0: really understands what I'm going through. I don't know where I belong or where I fit. It can sound like, you know, I feel completely unneeded. I don't know where I'm needed. Or feeling unseen. Feeling unseen, even though you're in a community, you're in a family, feeling unseen on an emotional level. And so, you know, a teenager can, for instance, come home and, you know, say, I'm fine, I had an okay day, but not really feel like anyone at school really knows his or her experience of what she's kind of dealing with. A college student can have a very full, you know, contact list, busy social calendar, but when something goes wrong, has no idea who to call. A mother might spend her whole day, you know, caring for her family, caring for others, but at night, you know, may realize no one's really asked me how I'm doing. And I'm sitting with it alone. Or a husband and wife sitting on the same couch, you know, scrolling on their phones, physically inches apart, but emotionally like miles and miles away. You know, same for an older adult, you know, sitting alone, you know, feeling a painful quiet, you know, home. At the end of the day, I've heard, you know, widows say to me that the hardest part is the silence, you know, the silence of the four walls. And even a person at church, you know, may know everyone by name, but still feel not really seen or known by anyone in their community. And so, you know, loneliness can take on a lot of different forms. And, you know, I want to make an important distinction here that, you know, being alone is not necessarily loneliness. It doesn't necessarily always invoke loneliness. You know, solitude is actually, you know, quite healthy. We know that Jesus withdrew often to lonely places to pray, to restore, to refresh, to reconnect with the Father. And we know that he didn't just do that in crisis. He did it in a very rhythmic way. It was part of his ministry that kept him restored. So Christianity doesn't teach, you know, that we should never be alone, because sometimes solitude is exactly what we need to sort of grow closer to Christ. But loneliness is different. Loneliness is that painful experience of disconnection that you are not seeking voluntarily. And psychologists often describe it as the gap between the connection we have and the connection that we are longing for. So it's that space between the connection we feel we have and the one that we are truly longing for.
1: You know, and I think one of the things that, you know, there's so, you know, sometimes in a lot of these issues that we're talking about, friends, it's very difficult to kind of want to be vulnerable, because, you know, one of the things that you rarely ever hear someone saying, well, I feel lonely. And we just kind of want to make sure that you have not only a better understanding about what loneliness is, that you could be in a room full of people and still feel alone. You could have tons of Facebook or social media friends and still feel alone. But, you know, as you're beautifully stating, you know, it's would people recognize if I wasn't around? You know, is there nobody really understands what I'm going through? No one kind of is.
0: Cares
1: about it. And I think those are the kind of things we really want you to do. And we also want you to recognize that it's okay to own these issues. These are the things that I think are so beautiful, because you're seeing, as we see in the life of St. Porphyrios, is actually talking about this. This modern day saint who addresses this issue in very clear ways is something that's going to be so profound for you. So we want to kind of give you the permission to kind of just search your soul and be okay to saying, okay, I am experiencing this, because we want to ultimately give you some practical tools that St. Porphyrios would guide us in saying, these are the things that we would recommend you doing. Before we do that, I really want to kind of outline, when we do this every show, is really kind of giving you some ways that it looks like, just so it kind of helps you to kind of define it or really put words on sometimes the way in which we are feeling. And sometimes we can struggle with just the vocabulary of experiencing that. So listen to see if this is really where you're at. So number one, I think one of the big struggles that we have when we find ourselves experiencing loneliness is reminding ourselves that we could be surrounded by people and still feel alone. So one of the greatest paradoxes of life is saying that we're living at a time where we're more digitally connected, socially connected, but emotionally disconnected. So we talk about this social media platforms that everyone has and how many friends that we have, but really we can have all these quote-unquote friends, and that's a whole other topic that we could talk about. but really we're socially connected or digitally connected, but for sure emotionally connected. And science is even revealing this, is that that what we're seeing is that the more people that are on social media, the more disconnected they're actually experiencing with that. So this is really what I guess we would want to encourage you to really understand, is that there's a difference between contact and connection. And I'd love to kind of get your thoughts on that, Roxanne, because I think that's something that is an important distinction that we have within the church between that contact and connection.
0: So you know, closeness is not simply created by proximity. So it grows. Research on intimacy, you know, to feel less alone, you know, happens through self-disclosure, you know, through vulnerability, where another person is permitted to see you, understand you, care about you, and respond to you in a way that matters. And so most of the time what we're really asking is, where do I actually experience being known? Where do I experience being understood and cared for? And to do that, we actually have to, you know, be vulnerable. Like, we can spend hours, you know, answering group texts and never tell anyone that we're having an absolutely horrific day. Mm-hmm. You know, so many people will say, well, I don't want to be a burden. I don't want to dampen the mood. Right. Again, but you don't allow me to know you. You can go to dinner with several of your friends and spend the meal talking about, you know, schedules, work, kids, without really actually sharing what's happening inside. You could talk about all the content without going into the connection of what's there. And even this happens in, you know, every peer group, but there's a level of, I have to portray a certain level of okay, that it's uncomfortable to say I'm actually feeling quite anxious, or I've been feeling a bit defeated, or I feel, you know, like I don't know where I'm going. I feel a bit directionless. I feel distant from you. I miss you. Like, we don't speak in those levels of sort of vulnerabilities. And that is what makes the difference between, you know, being in contact with someone and actually connecting with them. And intimacy grows when we actually reveal something real and experience the other person's responsiveness to it. And that is where we start to feel validated, valued, and truly seen. And so we have to actually ask ourselves, when we're sort of struggling with this, is, you know, am I revealing real things to others? You know, because if you're talking to somebody for an hour and you still walk away feeling lonely, maybe the exchange was just information, but it wasn't really, you know, getting down on the inside and sharing and revealing our inner world with someone else.
1: And I think it's important too for us to highlight the importance of good friends. I mean, that's, I think when we're experiencing that, you know, going back to what you were sharing, Roxanne, is that, you know, we could be surrounded by a lot of friends. And we've all heard this very popular phrase that friends are few, but acquaintances are abundance or abound. But the reality is that, you know, how many of us really struggle with saying, who are my real good friends? Who are the people that I could truly put my soul into their hands? And I love what St. John Chrysostom, if we're talking about our church fathers, in addition to St. Porphyrius, St. John Chrysostom speaks about this in extraordinary ways about the importance of helping us navigate when we're experiencing loneliness. He says this, a faithful friend is the medicine of life. And then he goes on to say, a friend is more to be longed for than the light. So basically, he's saying that friendship is not a luxury. It's something that we need to have, especially when we're experiencing those times of just feeling alone. And it doesn't have to be always in this very extreme way of I'm just feeling depressed, or, I mean, we could be highly functional people, but still feel alone. And this is where I want to kind of just share that with you. So here's some questions I want you to ask yourself, friends, as we're going through this. Again, just to kind of help you to see if this is something that really is applying to you, is, you know, ask yourself this question, who really knows me? Outside of Christ, who really knows me? Who knows what I'm afraid of? Who knows what I'm struggling with? Who can I call at 10 o'clock at night? And who can I sit with without pretending? And again, these are just things that I just want you to be thinking about. Again, going back to this first struggle, that we can oftentimes be in a room and still feel alone.
0: And something, you know, so beautiful, you know, we hear so much scripture, you know, pointing at the connection is supposed to be kind of part of our human flourishing. But St. Porphyrius actually says something really beautiful, you know, and gives us this direction about, you know, what we're supposed to be as a friend and why we're supposed to self-disclose. And he says, the Christian feels for everyone. So when you reveal your inner world and you're met with, you know, Christ in someone, they are feeling with you. And once they start feeling, you know, the church fathers talk so much about that, that it is feeling the agony for someone that that causes them to pray and to reach out, you know, and to start praying because of there's the struggle that they are now holding with you, for you, you know, walking with you. And so there's something really, really beautiful about opening up in that way, is that we are able to bring that light because people start praying for us because they're supposed to feel, we were designed to feel with each other.
1: Absolutely. And just as a friendly reminder, friends, is that we're broadcasting our shows on a number of different platforms. We're on Ancient Faith's YouTube page. The chat room is open. So definitely leave a comment or a question. We'd love to get to those during the show, as well as on the Lowe's Facebook page and our church, St. on the Divine Greek Orthodox Church here in Jacksonville. We're also broadcasting on that Facebook page as well. And again, leave comments or questions. Here's number two, a big issue that we struggle with, especially in our society that we're living in right now, and that is that we oftentimes hide ourselves. So we make it very difficult for people to actually reach us. When people ask us how we're doing, we can oftentimes simply respond, oh, I'm just doing okay, or I'm doing fine, when in reality, we're not. And we can oftentimes say, well, everything's going great, but we know better when everything is actually falling apart. And so I know in psychology, we call this the psychology of the mask. And maybe you could talk a little bit about that, Roxanne. But sometimes we simply don't want to express that or expose that area that we're in need of. And really, we're suffering privately.
0: Yeah. And so this is something that I would ask everyone to really reflect on, is how often, you know, or how strongly do I attempt to protect myself, you know, to protect others from vulnerability, you know? So I think a lot of times, you know, we all have a tendency to protect ourselves, but for some of us that is stronger than others. Mm-hmm. You know, maybe we've been hurt. Maybe someone has betrayed us at some point in our life. Maybe we've faced rejection that we didn't really heal from. And maybe vulnerability wasn't safe for you growing up. So we learn, if I don't let anyone in, you know, nobody can hurt me. Mm. You know, for instance, I've spoken with many of people who as children learned, you know, not to cry because their emotion was dismissed, or they were talked over or talked out of their experience. You know, or maybe at some point you told a friend something deeply personal and later discovered that they then repeated it to someone else. So you learned, hold it close, you know, don't share. Maybe every time you start explaining yourself to your spouse and you try to let them in your inner world, the conversation turns into an argument or a conflict that we don't have good tools for. So you learn to shut it down, keep it close. And so eventually we stop saying the words, you know, that hurt, I'm struggling. We just learn to keep everything so close to home. And so a lot of this is learning and learning that we've had, and that affects our abilities to attach to other people. So, you know, when people who have repeatedly experienced these sorts of inconsistencies or been met with emotional unavailability, they become hyper alert to signs that that could happen again. And so, you know, an unanswered text or a change in the tone of voice when I'm sharing can quickly become evidence that you are not safe, and we hold it close to home. And so we start to mask everything. We don't actually let anybody in.
1: Yeah. And we're hoping that as we're speaking tonight, one of the things that I found very beneficial in my own life, because I've experienced this just like everyone else has, is in those moments of loneliness, and we hope that we're navigating you to this, is that in the end, as St. Porphyrius speaks about, we're navigating you closer to Christ. Listen just for a moment about what St. Porphyrius says with regards to loneliness and one of the ways that he kind of leans into us about our relationship with Christ. He says, the whole secret is love, passionate love for Christ. You don't feel loneliness or anything else. In other words, it's this turning towards Christ. And one of the beautiful things within the church is that the church we recognize is a hospital where all of us are experiencing different, whether it's loneliness, whether it's bitterness, whether it's unforgiveness, we're all experiencing different areas of our life. And the beauty of the church is that it's in many ways, it's there to remind us that for all of us who are experiencing loneliness, that we're not alone, that we have, that not only do we have our Savior who was willing to die on the cross for us, but also, you're in a room, you're in a church, a holy place filled with people that are experiencing the same things that you're experiencing. Maybe not that exact same experience that you're going through, but they're all experiencing. That's why we're in church, is that we're all in need of healing. And I think that, you know, one of the things that we want to remind ourselves about, especially with this specific area and struggle, is not everyone definitely not encouraging you to tell everyone what you're going through, because not everyone has the capacity, to be quite honest with you, or the capability to be able to know how to navigate what you're going to be sharing with them. You don't go to someone to tell them that you have a broken arm who doesn't have the skill set to fix that broken arm. You're going to go to someone that can help you. But the questions that I would ask you in this particular place is, what am I afraid people will discover about me? Where am I pretending in my life? Where am I pretending to be something that I'm not? How would I be if I didn't have to impress anyone? And finally, have I built walls that once protected me but are now isolating me? And this is a big thing, I think, sometimes in our world, is that we tend to kind of isolate ourselves because we don't really want to go into those areas of our life that are struggling. But, and if you'll just allow me, friends, I just want to kind of go a little bit off of just off script, if you will. As you journey in your own walk of faith, a number of things are going to happen as you're growing closer to God. Two things I want you to be mindful of. One is that when you're growing closer to Christ, the more the enemy is going to attack you. And you've probably heard that a billion times. And that's, I would say, is at the very basic, shallow end of the pool, is that when you're growing closer to Christ, the enemy is going to attack you. Sometimes he's going to attack you with things that you thought that you were way beyond, that you were past. But he also can attack you in things like judging other people who may not be believing the way you are, or looking down on people that may not be practicing their faith the way they are. Those are all things that you should be expecting absolutely to happen in your own walk of faith. But the second thing that you should be expecting to happen is that the closer you get to Christ, the more the wounds that are in your life are going to become much more open to you. God is going to help you to reveal those wounds that are in your life. And sometimes as you're growing closer to Christ, that wound may be things that you're trying to pretend or trying to close that door that you don't want it to be open to someone else. And so just be mindful of those things. Not only is it going to expose your sins, the closer you get to him, those wounds that are areas that you need to work on, but also to be expecting that you're going to be more in the crosshairs of the enemy.
0: And so we can't mask those wounds, right? So, you know, scripture says, come to me all you who are weary and burdened,
1: right,
0: and I will give you rest. Like Christ is telling us, you know, just like St. Porphyrius is saying, the movement needs to be turn to Christ, run to Christ, open your arms to him, get to know him, you know, so that there's not this like endless self preoccupation with my struggle, but there's a movement in that struggle toward him. And that is exactly what Christ tells us. And so healthy coping is not denial. It's not masking. It's learning where to take our pain, where to take our loneliness so that, you know, we are not alone in that, because that feeling of being alone, that gap between the what we're longing for and what we have, can be quite harmful.
1: Exactly. Here's the third area, friends, a third struggle that we can have is that we expect other people to fill a place that only God can. This is huge, everyone. We expect people to fill a void in our life that only Christ can. So we expect our spouse to fill that void, our children, our careers. Sometimes it's even what some may call retail therapy. We are self-medicating tools to help fill that void that we have. And going back to St. Porphyrius, he says it this way. When you find Christ, so it's a decision that we make. It's when we find Christ, you'll be satisfied. You'll desire nothing else because you're going to find peace, because Christ is in your mind. He's in your, in your heart. He's in your whole being. And so I love this. And then he goes from there to helping us even in a more practical way. And he brings in the fact of the beauty of the church. He says, on my own, I am not the church. Again, talking about this being in a community of people, how important that is. But together with you, he says, all together, we make up that church. And that is what helps us through that loneliness. So the answer isn't Christ instead of people. It's actually Christ connecting us within a church to people. Does that make sense? That we're connecting to Christ through the people that are that we're with in a church. It's what we call in the Orthodox Church, one of the things that we talk about is fellowship. You know, in other words, it's not just my connection with Christ, as we talk about the vertical shapes the horizontal, like the form of a cross, that it's also that horizontal part, that fellowship with people that help us to get through those seasons of loneliness. So let me give you some questions to think about, and that is, am I asking another human being to give me something that only God can give me?

0: So again, I'm expecting this person to fill everything that I need. You know, friends go somewhere without you, and the thought becomes, I must not matter, like they didn't think of me. So again, our reactions can sometimes start measuring our worth, which then invokes the cycle of withdrawal, which then invokes the cycle and really supports that cycle of loneliness. So the problem comes when another human being becomes responsible for proving every day to you that you are valuable, that you are secure, that you are lovable, and that you are complete. And ultimately, no human being can ever prove those things to you. They will fail, you know, daily, which is why St. Porphyrios was so clear about running and turning to Christ, not a denial of this, but toward the community built within the church and to Christ.
1: Exactly. Just because we're getting close to the half hour and we want to kind of make sure that we get these in. Number four, friends, is that we oftentimes isolate when we are hurt. And this is probably one of the biggest patterns that we can find ourselves doing when we are experiencing a season of loneliness. And again, we're not talking about physically being lonely. It's an emotional loneliness that we talked about where you can feel like you're, that people may not think about you, or that you may just be in a room full of people, even with your children, your spouse, but still feel like no one is really connecting to you. So, but what happens is when we isolate ourselves, we actually think that that's actually beneficial. We'll actually convince ourselves that that's what we need to be doing. So it could be something as simple as when we get hurt, we withdraw, or someone disappoints us and we can pull away, or we can say, I don't need anybody after someone has betrayed us. We can convince ourselves that this is what we need to do. We don't realize that this is one of the tricks of the enemy. And we've oftentimes said this on the show, is that the enemy will speak the loudest when you are the loneliest. That's right. What he works the most in our lives is when his voice actually can increase in our thoughts and in our mind. So although isolation can feel safe, be careful, because it's one of the ways that the enemy attacks us. And if you study the life of Christ, after he had been in the desert for 40 days, after his baptism, he went and prayed in the wilderness. When does the devil attack him? After that, when he's been quiet, when he's been by himself, it is then that we see the enemy attacking Christ, and that being revealed in Scripture.
0: Yeah, so again, you can protect yourself from being hurt by withdrawing from people, but that also simultaneously protects you from being loved. Like, it's what feels like it's protection is actually stopping you from being loved. You know, I know so many husbands and wives will say, well, I don't mention that, you know, that thing that bothered me, because I don't want to, you know, create any kind of conflict. But then they're sitting in that, they're not revealing that. And there's this big wall between them where somebody's not experiencing love, because that person doesn't really know what they're holding and have been holding. And so these things become, you know, the enemy really uses it against us. And as Chrysostom says, you know, he calls friendship a wall which not the devil himself can overpower. And so friendship is something, again, connection. The devil can have, it's a much harder time coming after us.
1: Right. So, I mean, think about these things to yourself. I mean, as we're talking tonight, is, you know, who have I stopped talking to that hurt me? Okay. Have I allowed one bad relationship that really scarred me to convince me that all relationships are dangerous? And when I'm hurt, just look at your own life. When I'm hurt, do I move towards people or away from them? All right. So again, these are just things that we're trying to use to help us. And here's the final story that I think we oftentimes can find ourselves as, and that is we forget that we are called to belong. And this is where we struggle, that God never created us to be on our own, to isolate ourselves. He created us to live in community with one another. So sometimes we can think that loneliness becomes our identity. And this, we can see this sometimes happening. And, you know, sadly, with divorcees or with widows, it can kind of become like, this is my identity. But those are very different. I mean, there's one thing to say that I am alone, where I don't have someone necessarily in my home, to where I'm feeling alone. And I think that, you know, a challenge that we have to remember is that we're all in this together. So the question is, do I really believe that I belong? Do I really feel like I belong with someone? Do I see myself as part of the body of Christ, of the church, even when I don't feel like I belong to that? Where am I allowing loneliness to become part of my identity, where I'm actually following that kind of lifestyle?

0: in my own, in the way in which I'm living my life.
1: Yeah. So St. Porphyrio says in the church, we become one with each suffering soul, that we are all one. This means we don't simply attend church, that we are called to actually belong to the body. Each one of us is connected to the other. And so if we're the body of Christ, each one of us is a part of it. And we have a place, we have a purpose, we have a role, we are needed, we're all given unique gifts that we're supposed to utilize in ways that synergize with other gifts. And so, you know, there is nobody who is not needed. Mm-hmm. And so often in loneliness, that is the feeling, like, would the world really even miss me?
0: Mm-hmm.
1: It's severe ends of loneliness. You know, these are the types of utterings, mm-hmm. you know, that happen
0: in
1: our mind.
0: You know, and I think it's important too, you know, is that, again, if we're talking about this, that maybe you're a parent, maybe you're a mom tuning in tonight. You're taking care of your children. You're doing the best that you can. You go to work. And maybe you're a stay-at-home mom, which is equally as busy as that, maybe even more busy, to be quite honest with you. But you basically are feeling so exhausted by what you're doing. And sometimes you can feel like you're alone because you feel like this is the only thing that this is what I need to be doing, that this is my lot in life. And yes, there's part of that is obviously raising your children in the ways of the Lord along with your spouse. But sometimes you just feel like you're alone in that, that you're not getting your emotional needs met, that you feel like you're just physically fatigued and tired. This is what perpetuates that level of loneliness. So it's extremely important that we kind of move our minds out of this idea of loneliness simply being that I don't have someone in my life. You could have tons of people in your life and still experiencing that. So we're going to take a quick break. We want to give you just an opportunity to kind of catch your breath. But on the other side of this break, we're going to give you 5 ways that St. Porphyrio speaks about to really help us navigate through those seasons of loneliness. So get out a pen and a piece of paper to take some notes. And we encourage you to stay right with us here on Live with the Lows.
1: During his darkest moments on the cross, Jesus uttered 7 statements. His words offer us principles to live by, lessons of hope, peace, and comfort. I'm Dr. Roxanne Lowe.
0: And I'm Father Nicholas Lowe.
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0: 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Well, welcome back, everyone, to Live with the Lows. We hope that you're enjoying this show in this series of what the saints speak about in today's psychological issues. We call it Saints Meeting Psychology, and we hope that you're enjoying it. Tonight's topic is all about loneliness, and I know that the chat room on Ancient Faith's YouTube page is absolutely packed with questions and comments, and we love that. We're going to get to those in just a few moments. But we do encourage you, if you've got a question or a comment that you'd like to call in the show, you're more than welcome to do so. In fact, you can even do it anonymously. The number to call is 1-855-237-2346. That's 1-855-237-2346. You can also leave a comment again on Ancient Faith's YouTube page. And I do encourage you all that if you want to receive our daily inspirational messages, you definitely need to do this, because I think this is just one of the ways that Roxanne and I kind of want to stay connected to all of you, but also to kind of give you some encouragement throughout the day and also challenge you in your walk of faith. 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That's LOUHS.com. Scroll all the way down. There's going to be an area called the newsletter. And basically, just simply put in your email address. And every single morning at 7 a.m. Eastern time in your email inbox, you'll receive that day's inspirational message. And finally, I'm going to be speaking at St. Anthony's Orthodox Church in Spring, Texas this weekend. There's a festival going on there. And so if you're anywhere near Spring, Texas or in the Houston, Texas area, come out there and see us. We'd love to see you all. This is an Ancient Faith event as well. There'll be a lot of great speakers out there. Again, that's this weekend, on Friday and Saturday in Spring, Texas at St. Anthony Orthodox Church. So here we want to kind of share with you, friends, 5 ways that St. Porphyrio speaks about are ways that we ultimately can help us with those seasons of loneliness. And again, if you're experiencing that level of loneliness, recognize that you're in great company. We see that happening in Scripture. We see that happening in the lives of the saints. And St. Porphyrio speaks extensively on it. Here's number one, and that is that we need to remember, friends, that we need to fall in love more with Christ. And so you may be saying, well, Father Nick, I'm already a Christian. I'm tuning into your show. We're listening to what you have to say. I want you to draw even closer to him. Because one of the things that we have to remember is that Christianity is not just a birthright, if you will. It is something that has to be continuously worked on, as the saints speak about. It's a continual growth every single day, drawing closer. That's what we call this, that in many ways, one of the things that we challenge people, one of the goals that we have in Orthodox Christianity is theosis. It's this continual growth into the image and likeness of God. And so one of the things I would encourage you is that when we talk about falling in love with Christ, is that that needs to be our aim, because no one will be able to do what God can do. No one will be able to fill that void that only Christ can fill. And so the closer you're going to get to him, the more that level of connection with our Creator, with our Savior, Jesus Christ, is going to help us. I love how in the Gospel of Matthew, it says that you shall, and it builds upon what we hear about in the book of Exodus, of the commandments of God. He says that you shall love the Lord your God with all your heart, with all your soul, and with all your mind. And the question I would ask you is that if your heart is a home, would God feel comfortable in it? Would he be welcome into that home? Would he be able to feel like this home is dedicated to Christ? Or are there rooms in that home that have allowed loneliness to dwell in that home? If our home was being visited by someone that was not welcome in that home, how many of those strangers, if you will, are occupying different rooms in that house where Christ should be occupying?
1: Yeah, and so, I think this is our aim: love for Christ, love for the church, and love for our neighbor. This is what St. Porphyrios was talking about, and I think, what we have to think about is when we get lonely, we have to watch where our attention goes, what we start ruminating about, and practices that sort of intentionally redirect our attention to things that interrupt that are very healing. And so this is sort of about an orientation of the heart. And, I see questions coming up in the chat room about even postpartum depression. And so how do you, take this point, fall in love with Christ? I'm struggling so much. Again, let the church come to you. Getting the church, going to church can feel very overwhelming in those first initial seasons. So allow your priest or trusted church members and in the Philoptical Society, to pray with you, to bring a meal, to simply sit with you, and then choose one to two, safe people that you can actually be honest with, to say, I am struggling. Here are the thoughts that are going on in my mind, and accept practical help. Remember, we're supposed to carry each other's burden. So, this truth that St. Porphyrios is talking about of, love Christ, love for the church, love for your neighbor, is also what others are called to do for us in the space where we ourselves are lonely. And so, schedule that connection, and keep your faith simple, pray while feeding the baby, listen to scripture, put, life-giving, music on while you're walking around with your baby, say the Jesus prayer. You may not be able to do all the things that you once used to do to, fall in love with Christ, where you're sitting down and reading for an hour, going through your prayers, but you can integrate it into what you were doing in the presence, in connection of others that you're building into your day.
0: Yeah, I mean, I think, just really echoing what you're sharing, Roxanne, is the importance of just being diligent about having Christ in your life. I think for a lot of us, we believe in Christ. We do our cross. The question is, are we truly following him? And would he feel like we are following him? And so knowing that one of the great spiritual battles that the enemy uses against us is loneliness. We see that happening in the book of Genesis with Adam and Eve. What do they do after they've made a mistake? They hide. Mm-hmm. They're alone. And we see it throughout scripture, to be quite honest with you. So the challenge for us is saying, okay, let me start leaning more into my faith. Let me start spending at least 5 minutes a day, non-negotiable, friends, before I pick up my phone, before I, I make a joke oftentimes when I'm doing retreats, I'm like, before you look at Facebook, put your face in the book. Before looking at or watching the show Good Morning America, spend some time saying, good morning, Lord. Like, truthfully take that time to, before I get distracted with things that are going to continue to perpetuate sometimes that loneliness, that I'm just going to spend time with Christ. I'm going to be still in the presence of God. And I promise you, friends, if you're doing that, along with reading your Bible, and you're really filling your mind with a lot of the things that Christ teaches us in Scripture, things that remind us that we're not alone, that when two or more are gathered in my name, that Christ is there, that Christ is with us even to the end of time. I love that last sentence in the Gospels, that when we're filling our mind with that, it's very difficult for that loneliness to be growing in that. So going back to that, I just encourage you to really make sure that you're all in for Christ. Listen to what St. Porphyrio says. He says that we need to be all together in the church, that no one should wish to be saved alone without all others being saved. So what he's basically saying is that we need connection with one another, and we need ultimately that connection to be with Christ first. So again, I'm encouraging you, friends, start by really going all in. I would even write these things down, like as far as what is going to be your plan tomorrow morning when you get up, that 5 minutes of prayer, where that's going to look like. And I was telling in a sermon recently, we talked about this, I think, a couple of weeks back, is to remember the letters of the word pray, P-R-A-Y, and that is that P is to begin your prayer with praising God. Praise Him for everything, okay? I know even in that loneliness time, even when those things are so difficult, just praise Him. So there are people that would love your life. I know that's not making an excuse for what you're going through, but there's people that would love what you're experiencing, you know, that love your life. And so just give God the praise that everything that we have is given by God. And we ultimately know that He died for us, okay? And to give us a new life, a new opportunity, God, by God's grace, to be in the kingdom of heaven. R is to repent, so to change the direction. So even loneliness, when that starts impacting you, change your direction. Like, say, it's not, don't feel guilty so much about or regret about feeling lonely. It's actually saying, okay, what am I going to do differently? To also then ask, God, help me that in these moments of loneliness, like, Lord Jesus Christ, Son of God, have mercy upon me. Guide me in those moments of loneliness. And then Y is to yield. And ultimately to surrender to Christ, that God, I'm going to simply follow you. I'm going to get out of my mind and I'm going to get into your heart. Just these small things are just going to help you, God willing, do that. Here's number two, friends, is that I want you, in addition to drawing closer to Christ, so this vertical connection with Christ, is I also want you to be, number two, we need to move towards people. Even when you don't feel like doing it, we need to move towards people. And again, as the Bible says in the book of Galatians, that we should carry each other's burdens. And in doing such, we fulfill the will of Christ. So we need to have people. And the question would be to all of us is who are those people in your life that you could truly lean into? And God willing, it's your priest, your spiritual father, someone that you could truly open up with and kind of share what you're kind of going through. But you should also have other people that you can simply be open and honest with and really sharing yourself with them.
1: Yeah, so I think the thing we just have to remember is, you know, and again, this is something I hear from people who struggle with loneliness. I don't want to be a burden. I don't want to dampen the mood. Like, no one's going to want to hear my negativity. Well, we are called to carry one another's burdens. How do you carry a burden that you do not know exists for someone else? We are also called to carry our own load, meaning we are to be making effort around the things that we struggle with, okay? So we're not to be sitting isolated in it, acknowledging it, but doing nothing with it. We're called, you know, shortly after he says, carry one another's burdens, he says, and also carry your own load. So what am I doing to draw near to healthy relationships? And they require initiation. They require consistency. They require, yes, vulnerability to remove those masks. They require empathy, shared experience, you know, mutual self-disclosure. And, you know, friendships don't happen by accident. You know, they require this level of like investment that we are regularly making into, you know, this connection that God has put in our lives. And I consider, you know, consider everyone that God has put in your life as a blessing. He's put there for on purpose, you know, for your purpose, for their purpose, right? And so I think ultimately, you know, be the person who sends the first text, you know, let's go grab coffee, right. You know.
0: This is what someone was sharing on social media. They were saying, you know, how do we make someone who is struggling with loneliness feel understood? And that's where I think that initiation that you're talking about, you know, sending that text, connecting with those people.
1: And feel understood, meaning I'm following you into your inner world as you're talking about it. I am really empathizing with you. I'm stepping into your world and I'm trying to figure out what that must be like for you. And I'm asking enough questions to try to know it even better. Mm-hmm. And I'm trying to see what I can validate and make room for your experience so that it is something that makes sense on the outside. And I'm communicating that it makes sense. I'm reflecting back what I hear you telling me. And I'm asking you what would be supportive or helpful to you, you know, in this situation based on the experience that you're describing. So I'm reflecting, I'm validating, I'm empathizing, and I'm really asking enough questions to make you feel like I get it. Because if I walk away saying, oh yeah, I get that, the question is, anybody listening to that would go, what do you get? Mm. How do you know? How do I know that you got that? So we have to really ask enough questions to show that level of curiosity to where I can truly be compassionate for your cause, because I understand it now so well based on what you've described that no matter what you're sharing, I now get it. And so I would say spend the extra 10 minutes, spend the extra 20 minutes when you're at coffee hour and you see someone and they say, it's been a long week. Like, take the bid. Hey, tell me about that. What's been going on for you? Mm. Take the extra 10 minutes to stand there and truly show that level of curiosity that breeds compassion, right, that breeds understanding, that helps them feel seen, known, loved, understood.
0: Right. We're going to get to that one we're going to build upon that in a couple of points. Roxanne, I think it's so important that we recognize that in those moments where we are, where God provides or puts people in our lives that are going through struggles of loneliness, that we're truly investing in cultivating a relationship with Him. That let's put it this way, if no one is sharing with us what they're going through, maybe we need to start looking at ourselves and asking ourselves, are we allowing people to feel comfortable to really share with us what's kind of going on in their lives? And so just be mindful of that as we're kind of going through.
1: Are we being that person who's inviting that person to sit down, who's remembering to ask the follow-up questions? When you told me you were worrying about this surgery, did I follow up to find out how did it go?
0: Right. That's, you know, one of the things I'll oftentimes tell people, friends too, is, you know, in our world, you know, it's so easy, whether it's online, whether it's in person, people will share that with us and will say things like this, oh, I'm going to be praying for you. One of the things that we want to really remind you, and I hope and pray that you'll take this in the right way, because I mean this in the most respectful way, but don't make promises that you're not keeping. Don't tell someone that you're going to pray for them if you're not really going to be praying for them. And one of the things that I oftentimes do, and you'll see this on my phone, oftentimes, if someone says to me, hey, Father Nick, you know, can you pray for me? I literally go to my note page on my phone and I'm simply putting in the names of that person because I'm going to forget. I can't remember everyone. And if you were to look at my notes, they're just simply, I'm just scrolling right now through all the names that we have of people that we're praying for. And so again, that helps to deal not only with our own loneliness, but you want to make sure that you're on someone else's list and that they are on your list, that there are people that you are helping through and helping them navigate through whatever difficult struggle they may be going through. And it may not be loneliness, but if no one is really landing on us and sharing with them what they're going through, we may need to ask ourselves, are we truly allowing ourselves to be a place where someone can land on?
1: And instead of thinking, who is reaching out to me, we want to be asking, who can I move toward when we think about this point? So that we call it the 3-2-1 connection plan, right? Every week, try to have three meaningful conversations, three meaningful connections with somebody. Make two invitations and work on one deeper relationship that you are intentionally cultivating. Every week, make sure that you're targeting those 3-2-1 to sort of move toward people.
0: Mm. Here's number three, friends. Stop hiding and start sharing. Stop hiding and start sharing. So this is kind of building. If you're noticing as you're taking notes, you're seeing that these things are building on each other. And I love in the Bible, it says in the book of James, and a great book for us to always have at the forefront of our mind, he says, confess your sins to one another and pray for one another that you may be healed. And I love that. It's not just the confession part. It's what we were just talking about. Pray for one another, because connection and healing really allows for that connection to take place. So one of the things I would ask you, or just a couple of questions I would ask you to think about, is who is someone that I could be praying for right now? Who is someone that I can be completely honest with right now? And who is someone that I can call when I am struggling?
1: And keep in mind, vulnerability is not indiscriminate disclosure. You know, we don't need to tell 20 people at coffee hour that our marriage is struggling, or not announcing our anxiety to everyone at work, you know, but maybe we need to, you know, stop telling our spouse that we're fine when really we've barely slept for 3 nights, or, you know, perhaps we do need to be calling our priest, our therapist, our sibling, that life-giving friend that always inspires us with words that make us feel heard, you know, and so we don't need to post about our grief publicly, right? But we may need to answer honestly when that trusted person is reaching out to us on the phone and saying, how are you doing really? They were not saying, I'm okay, I'm doing okay, how about you, right? And we're actually answering that question. And so again, who am I being totally open with and honest with? And it's not indiscriminate. We want to make sure that we have those safe relationships.
0: Right. I love that. And here's number four, friends, is that, and this seems so antithetical of what it is when we're going through loneliness, but I want you to hear us telling you this, is serve someone. And I mean this, friends. I know that in those moments of loneliness, one of the great healing things that God has created us to be, that God has hardwired us physiologically and obviously spiritually to be givers, to impact other people's life. And so often when you and I go through those seasons of loneliness, we can kind of get into this dark little cave where we just live in that. We turn inwards. And the problem with that is that, you know, yes, there's times and seasons in which we need to be kind of reflective and we needed to kind of be quiet and alone with God. But oftentimes what ends up happening is that it really drains us. It stifles. It's like someone taking the wind out of our sails. And when that takes place, we have no energy to actually do the things that God yearns for us to do. And so one of the great things that you could do whenever you're feeling down, whenever you're experiencing loneliness, is go on the offensive to serve someone. And I love what, you know, obviously we see what Christ says at the very end of the Gospel of Matthew. He says, whatever you're doing to the least person, you're doing for me. And so one of the things that we would encourage you, like getting very practical with this, is do one thing that costs you something for someone else. So in other words, do something that would take you out of your zone, even though you don't feel comfortable and you don't quote unquote feel like it, but do something offensively. And let me just speak a little bit about feelings, is that feelings are great if they're guided and filtered through the lens of Christ. When they're filtered through us, this is where mistakes happen, and we start trusting that our feelings are facts. So ultimately, always know is whenever you have those feelings, as the book of Philippians talks about, we hear about the book of Colossians, where it says, set your mind on higher things, things of heaven. Whenever we're trusting our feelings, we have to always filter them through the lens of what Christ is, and let Christ, in many ways, filter those thoughts, because if not, you'll trust your feelings, and more importantly, you'll base your life on those feelings, whether or not they're facts or not. So one of the things we encourage you to do is do something, call someone that you know is alone. Maybe there's a widow, maybe there's a mother that you see at church who's just working so hard, or a father that seems, you see stress because he's working so hard, or just a young man that you may see at church that comes there, sits by himself, he's kind of quiet, doesn't really talk to anyone, or a young woman for that matter. But call someone, reach out to someone that you see that's lonely. Here's another one, visit someone. Literally get out of your physical environment that's perpetuating that loneliness. I know we talk about that a lot, our environment itself, even our home sometimes can perpetuate that loneliness, and visit someone. Bring someone dinner, or how about inviting someone to come to your church, or volunteer. I love this one. Simply write a note. Just a note that telling someone that you love them. Pray for someone and tell them that you're praying for them. And let me just kind of go one step further with this, is that I hope all of you will do me a favor. There's been recent studies that have found that some of the loneliest people, unfortunately, are people that are serving in ministries, clergy, sometimes people that are ministry leaders. They can feel totally alone. And they are on the front lines, so you know, of our Christian walk of faith. And so the enemy would love to oftentimes, I was speaking to a priest recently, just spoke about how lonely he feels. And you know, it breaks my heart because I'm, you know, I my heart breaks for them because I know that there's so many that can experience that. But maybe this week you're writing a note to your priest. You're writing a little note to a ministry leader or the parish council president saying, hey, I see how hard you're working. I see you. I want you that you're not alone. We are praying for you. And truthfully doing just that, these small little acts of just acts of kindness get us out of our little quicksand of loneliness and really give us an opportunity to focus in on someone else who's struggling as well.
1: Yeah, so loneliness narrows our attention toward what we are not receiving, right? But when we serve, we reopen and reinvigorate that relational system by asking the question, who can I love? And this is exactly what, you know, St. Porphyrios was talking about. He says, he even said, through love for our brothers, we arrive at love for God. Through love for others, we arrive at love for God. So we hear so much backing in scripture about this. And, you know, keep in mind for, you know, serving is not a way to earn love or to avoid our own pain or to make ourselves, you know, indispensable. And some people already struggle with overfunctioning. So if you are listening to this and you're somebody who is an overfunctioning person, the healthier movement for you may be to be on the receiving end of that care as well, of all these things that we're sort of talking about, to accept those invitations that others are making, you know, toward you that you may be avoiding because you think you're called to be in a constant state of serving. But really, pro-social behavior has been proven time and time again through research to interrupt the cycles of isolation and loneliness, and is actually a treatment for depression. Believe it or not, writing cards to others is what we are called to do when we're feeling down in the dumps in our own life.
0: And here's the final one, friends, and that is always remember this, that no matter what the enemy of this world will tell you, there's no distance between you and Christ. One of my favorite Bible verses says that nothing, absolutely nothing, can separate us from the love of Christ. And I love that phrase. It doesn't simply say nothing separates us from the love of Christ. It says nothing, and then it says, reminds us again, absolutely nothing can separate us from the love of Christ. And so no matter what you may be thinking or believing, remember that. Listen to what St. Porphyrios goes again, speaking about this as a modern day saint, knowing what we are experiencing, says, for Christians and for the people of God, he says, there's no such thing as distance between us and Christ. And he goes on to say, Christians never separate, therefore, from each other. They are united even if they be thousands of miles apart. And we pray this in our divine liturgy. We pray for those who are sick and suffering. We pray for all those who are going as a community. We say that. And we never say it just for ourselves. I mean, as I've oftentimes share on the show, is that the entire divine liturgy is said in the plural. Like we're praying for one another. We're praying for the unity of our faith. We're praying that all of us are in this together. And so one of the things that we encourage you to do is just think of someone that you haven't spoken to in a while. Just take a time to just think about who is a person that I haven't spoken to in a while, and I want you to text them. I want you just to text them and just simply say sometimes like something is so simple. We don't have to overthink it, but I was thinking about you today. I just wanted you to know that I'm praying for you. Sometimes that 5 seconds of simply just in sharing that with them can mean the world to them. So it's just going on the offensive as we've been talking about and reminding ourselves that there's no distance between us. One of the final prayers, and I'd love for you to close out the show, Roxanne, is one of the final prayers that Christ says as he's praying to God the Father, he says this, that they will be one as you and I are one. In other words, that we would all be together, journeying, walking side by side with one another in all of the struggles that we're experiencing, being led by Christ.
1: So, you know, you think about that whole idea, you know, that physical distance doesn't necessarily mean emotional disconnection. And we maintain our healthy relationships through this initiative, this reaching out, this regular rhythmic way of sort of creating that foundation of connection. It is the same way with Christ. You know, we cannot be in a relationship with someone that we're not talking to. And we say that often. And, you know, if we're feeling distant from Christ, you know, we always like to come back to this. It's never him who moved, right? It's us who, in our loneliness, can begin to separate from him, you know, through lots of ways the enemy gets a hold of our mind and starts convincing us that we're not priorities for people, that people don't really value us, that they don't want to hear our stories, that we're just unnecessarily burdens, you know. And so we can start to distance ourselves from others, and slowly but steadily we stop carrying our own load, we stop connecting with others, and this is what the enemy loves, and ultimately we grow far from Christ. And remember, you know, solitude was meant to refresh, you know, to restore, to create this time to connect with Christ and to come back into Him. So if we're just isolating and we're not using that time to reconnect or reinvigorate or restore our souls, we're just indulging the urge to isolate. And that is not healthy. And so we really have to look at the motivations behind what we're doing to study whether this is healthy. Is this lonely? Is this isolation? Is this solitude? What is it? Well, what's the fruit of it? And what's the motivation behind it? And so ultimately, that's what we're thinking about. We really have to be careful that we are reaching out in that relationship with Christ in a very steady and sturdy way, frequently, and often in honest and authentic ways.
0: I love this final quote that St. Porphyrio says, and you might want to write this down, friends. I love this quote. He says, Christ is in your mind, Christ is in your heart, Christ is in your whole being. I love that. Just reminding us that there's never a distance. Despite what you may believe, you're never alone. So here's some final questions, and we're going to close out the show. Just things to think about over the next day. And that is, when do you feel most lonely? Do you tend to isolate when you are hurt? Who truly knows you? What prevents you from being vulnerable? And are you expecting another person to give you what only Christ can give you? And that's towards you. Now I want you to think about the people that may be in your circle of influence who may be experiencing loneliness. Who is your one right now? Who is the one that you leave the 99 for to see? Who is the one who needs you? Who is the one that you've been meaning to call? Who is the one that you have allowed to become distant from you? And what would change if you stopped waiting for someone to reach out to you and you reach out to them first? We want to thank Matushka Trudy for producing tonight's show along with Simon Nelson and the beautiful team at Ancient Faith Radio. Again, we encourage you, if you're in the Spring, Texas or in the Houston, Texas area this weekend, come and visit us. We're going to be at St. Anthony's Orthodox Church in Spring, Texas at their festival there that they're going to have, a food festival. So we'd love to have you there. And also, friends, I do want to encourage you, again, if you're interested in listening to our sermons that we broadcast every single week, they're all archived on our YouTube page. We're actually going through a sermon series all on intrusive thoughts, Logies Me. 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Again, God bless you all, my friends. 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
4: The perfect will of God is to do good with all our heart, power, and love. And then we go a little bit farther. It's not just to do it because we know it's our responsibility before God, or do it for God, but He wants us to do it with all our hope, heart and soul, power, and everything that we have. And you find in the writings of the Holy Fathers, all of them agree that God looks at the disposition of our heart when we do anything, the attitude that we have towards even those good things that we do, the efforts that we make, even in our church community, in the church, even the things that we do is reading or singing or cleaning the church or cooking or whatever involves, you know, in a church community, the attitude counts.

If you wish to honor the Eucharistic victim, offer your own soul for which the victim was immolated. Make your own soul all of gold. If your soul remains viler than lead or clay, what good does it do to have a golden chalice? Do you wish to honor the body of Christ? Then do not disdain him when you see him in rags. After having honored him in church with silken vestments, do not leave him to die of cold outside for lack of clothing. For it is the same Jesus who says, "This is my body," and who says, "I was hungry, but you would not feed me." Whenever you refuse to help one of these least important ones, you refuse to help me. The body of Christ in the Eucharist demands pure souls, not costly garments. But in the poor, he demands all our care. Let us act wisely. Let us honor Christ as he himself wishes to be honored. The most acceptable honor to one whom we would honor is the honor which he desired, not that we ourselves imagine. Peter thought he was honoring his master by not letting the Lord wash his feet, and yet it was just the opposite. Give him the honor which he himself has asked for by giving your money to the poor. Once again, what God wants is not golden chalices, but golden souls. St. John Chrysostom on Ancient Faith Radio.

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1: Ancient Near Eastern texts, such as the Baal cycle, portray the pagan god Baal as a rebel, the hero of a revolution, worshipped and glorified for his long string of victories. In the Baal Book, A Biography of the Devil, Father Stephen DeYoung shows that the Hebrew scriptures consciously turn the Baal story on its head, depicting him as a failed and defeated rebel who nonetheless tries to steal the glory that belongs to Almighty God. From these scriptures, the figure of the devil emerged within Jewish and Christian tradition. 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
0: Glory to God. 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Here is Father Stephen.
3: God's being and actions are one. I'll repeat that. God's being and actions are one. This is essentially the teaching of the church on the topic of the divine energies. When I read discussions about this on the internet or wherever, it seems to get lost in the twists and turns of medieval metaphysics or passes into the territory of seeing the uncreated light. Both approaches are, for me, unhelpful. In that they seem to obscure something that should be far more transparent. Some of the obscurity comes from the use of the word energies. It's the literal Greek term, energeia, but it conjures up some pretty problematic images in a post-Einstein world. I remember when I first read about the divine energies, my mind wandered over to some vision of God sending out rays and beams of radiating light and such. I mean, the focus of the uncreated light in the transfiguration of Christ on the Holy Mount probably helped nurture that reading and understanding. But it's also misleading. Another simple term for energies, energeia in the Greek, is actions, or doings. It's literally what the word means, the doings. The root of the Greek word simply means doing. Indeed, it is most often translated as deed or work. Workings would be another accurate way of rendering energies. And understanding this points us towards the heart of the church's proclamation. Who God is and what God does are not two separate things. God acting is God. His actions are not a means of hiding himself. Instead, they are a means of his self-revelation. Indeed, this is the heart of the church's teaching on the energies. The church says that God can be fully known in his energies, but cannot be known in his essence, that is, in the heart of his being. We cannot pierce beneath the veil and see or comprehend the very essence, the ousia of God. He is God, ineffable, inconceivable, invisible, incomprehensible, in the words of St. John Chrysostom that we hear every Sunday in the liturgy. However, he can be known and participated in his energies, his actions, his doings. And it is this that St. Paul references when he says in Romans 1:20, he says, "For since the creation of the world, God's invisible attributes are clearly seen, being understood by the things that are made, even his eternal power and Godhead." But how do we encounter God's actions? Are we looking for him to part the waters or move the sun backwards? Archbishop Alexander Galitsin, who's my bishop, paraphrases Dionysius the Areopagite, who wrote and said, "Providence is God so far as the creature is concerned." I'll repeat that. Providence is God so far as the creature is concerned, and all things share somehow in providence as their universal source and cause. The divine providence is in all things, and no one of the things which exist are without it. Now, much of what Dionysius says about providence is under the heading of the divine names. God's creating, his sustaining, his working towards goodness, nurture, love, etc., and all the names by which he makes himself known, Ancient of Days, King of Kings, like that, all these things are his providence, his goodwill working in all things. And it is in these actions, or names as Dionysius calls him, that he makes himself known to us. So I'll now come down from the clouds and try to get practical. We live in the midst of the providence of God. That we exist and how we exist are his providence. Everything around us reflects the working of his goodwill towards our well-being and salvation. So St. Paul will describe it like this in Ephesians, the first chapter. He says, "The mystery of God's will, according to his good pleasure, which he purposed in himself, that in the dispensation of the fullness of times, he might gather together in one all things in Christ, both which are in heaven and which are on earth in him." Now, of course, we encounter any number of difficulties and hardships, things that seem to work the opposite of our well-being and salvation. And those actions of human freedom are not considered God's providence, but even with these things, God's providential working makes our well-being and salvation possible, such that St. Paul can say, "For those who love God and are called according to his purpose, all things work together for good." So, in every direction and every way, we encounter God's divine energies, his working things together on our behalf, or on behalf of all and for all. There's a path towards seeing these actions, these energies, the practice of continual thanksgiving for all things. Now, it is the giving of thanks that reveals to the heart the hidden work of God. I'll say that again. It is the giving of thanks that reveals to the heart the hidden work of God. It is a practice that silences the passions and, as an expression of our human energies, it unites with us with the very providence for which we give thanks. In holy baptism, when the candidate responds, "I do unite myself to Christ," there is an agreement that my life is his and his life is mine. It says that God's goodwill manifests supremely and definitively in the life, death, and resurrection of Christ is my will as well. We confess that our lives, together with their purpose and meaning, are revealed in the goodwill of God as it unfolds. And this is hard. When what unfolds is pleasing, the giving of thanks is easy, in fact, almost meaningless. Anyone would agree to their own pleasure. When circumstances run counter to our own wishes or pleasure, the giving of thanks becomes increasingly difficult and often provokes the passions within us. The difficulty and contradiction obscure and hide the goodwill that is at work. Here, it's useful to understand human energies. Though unlike God, we cannot now make the identification between our being and our energies, our life and our actions, they are nonetheless potentially so. This comes when our actions, our energies, reflect and act in union with our being, that is, when we act in accordance with our true nature. In many ways, this is the very heart of Orthodox moral teaching. Those things that we are commanded to do in the commandments of Christ are, in fact, the very truth of our nature and being. St. Gregory of Nyssa stated this most profoundly when he observed that human beings are, he said, mud that has been commanded to become a god. All of the commandments of Christ are just so. He'll say, be perfect, even as your Father in heaven is perfect, Matthew 5:48. And he will say, love your enemies, do good and lend, hoping for nothing in return, and your reward will be great, and you will be sons of the Most High. For he is kind to the unthankful and evil, therefore be merciful, just as your Father also is merciful. That's in Luke 6. When our actions are in true agreement with that which we are created to be, there is a wholeness and a harmony in our existence. We are transformed, for our being and our actions are themselves in agreement with the very actions, the energies of God. It is in this transformation that we come to see ourselves as we truly are and to know God as He truly is. The most fundamental action that we can offer towards divine providence, and thus towards the divine energies, is to give thanks, always, everywhere, for all things. Or give thanks as much as our heart allows us. As we offer thanks from the heart, we unite ourselves with the gracious providence of God. In doing this, our doing is indeed the energies of our existence, and they rightly express the true heart of each of us. For we were created to give thanks. It's the very substance of our priesthood, that which we call the priesthood of all believers. We are created to be priests of creation before God through giving voice to the thanks that is rendered to Him by all creation. So it has to be understood that our energies are not just a mental concept, a thought. They are the true efforts, the union of mind, body, and soul acting in concert. Extended towards the truth, they share and participate in that truth. Our yes to God and His actions sounds in harmony with the yes of all creation as it groans in travail, as Paul describes it in Romans 8. Indeed, the travail of creation is precisely its own eager longing for the final yes of humanity to God. St. Gregory of Nyssa once said, man is a musical composition, a wonderfully written hymn to powerful creative activity. Indeed, he discusses the activity of singing, of offering praise as a path to union with God. And I offer a quote here that says, Gregory likens the whole of the original creation to a dance and chorus, which look to the one choir master, that is God, interpreting his song in harmony. Yet sin introduced disharmony and removed human beings from this chorus. Only through Jesus Christ and after trials of purifying hardship are human persons restored to the chorus and the dance. What a magnificent image. Wonderful, wonderful image. The purifying hardship is for me an apt description of the initial contradictions we encounter in perceiving divine providence. Saint Joseph the Patriarch, you know, with the multicolored dream coat, endured terrible hardships, betrayed by his brothers, taken into exile, slavery, then being falsely accused and imprisoned. But in the final confrontation with his brothers, after his life had been used for the salvation of Egypt as well as his own family, he says to his brothers, "But as for you, you meant evil against me, but God meant it for good in order to bring it about as it is this day to save many people alive." Genesis, it's in the 50th chapter. And if you think about the story of Joseph, we don't have anywhere in that story an account of Joseph complaining. He just does. He seems to be even wherever he is. He clearly is moving in the harmony and music of the providence of God, till at last he can sing that wonderful song before his brothers, that "You meant it to me for evil, but God meant it to me for good." This very confession of faith, something that we could say to every difficult circumstance in our life, to say to that circumstance, "You meant it to me for evil, but God means this to me for good." This very confession of faith has about it the mystery and paradox of Pascha itself. For the whole of our existence is, in fact, the Lord's Pascha written into our lives. Christ is living his Pascha in us. St. Maximus the Confessor wrote and said, "Whoever understands the mystery of the cross understands the mystery of all things." So our life, if you want to know the meaning and purpose of our life, it is the Lord's Pascha. The world and everything around us is the Lord's Pascha. Christ himself and his disciples, we are told, in that first Holy Week, sang a psalm as they went from the upper room to the Garden of Gethsemane. It represents Christ's own song to the Father, the hymn of Pascha. He's going to the Mount of Olives with his disciples, and he knows that he will be betrayed there and given over to the hands of evil men, and that they will abuse him, they will beat him, and then they will slay him on the cross. And yet he sings. And what he sings, we know from Jewish tradition, would have been Psalm 118, the last of the Passover Psalms. And no doubt, creation was singing with him. And what does the psalm say? "Oh, give thanks to the Lord, for he is good, for his mercy endures forever. Let Israel now say, his mercy endures forever. Let the house of Aaron now say, his mercy endures forever. Let those who fear the Lord now say, his mercy endures forever. I called on the Lord in distress. The Lord answered me and set me in a broad place. The Lord is on my side. I will not fear." "What can man do to me? The Lord is for me among those who help me. Therefore, I shall see my desire on those who hate me. It is better to trust in the Lord than to put confidence in man. It is better to trust in the Lord than to put confidence in princes. All nations surrounded me, but in the name of the Lord I destroyed them. They surrounded me, yes, they surrounded me, but in the name of the Lord I will destroy them.

0: and I will praise the Lord. This is the gate of the Lord, through which the righteous shall enter. I will praise you, for you have answered me, and I have you and have become my salvation. The stone which the builders rejected has become the chief cornerstone. This was the Lord's doing. It is marvelous in our eyes. This is the day the Lord has made. We will rejoice and be glad in it. Save now, I pray, O Lord. O Lord, I pray, send now prosperity. Blessed is he who comes in the name of the Lord. We have blessed you from the house of the Lord. God is the Lord, and he has given us light. Bind the sacrifice with cords to the horns of the altar. You are my God, and I will praise you. You are my God. I will exalt you. Oh, give thanks to the Lord, for he is good, for his mercy endures forever. This is the confession of the blessed Christ, our Savior himself, with his disciples as he teaches them to behold God in his energies, his divine providence, who became flesh and dwelt among us, the God who saves us, who in the worst of all possible circumstances said, give thanks to the Lord, for he is good, for his mercy endures forever. Glory to God.
1: And that was Father Stephen Freeman with Glory to God. Father Stephen is the priest at St. Anne Orthodox Church in Oak Ridge, Tennessee, and hosts the Glory to God for All Things blog site, which can be accessed from his podcast site at ancientfaithradio.com. 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

Welcome to the Spirit of St. Tikhon's, the ancient faith radio broadcast from St. Tikhon's Orthodox Theological Seminary in South Canaan, Pennsylvania. Founded in 1938, St. Tikhon's Seminary is where saints have walked. Five of the North American saints sojourned here, including St. Tikhon of Moscow, who founded the monastery and inspired the founding of the seminary, and St. Nikolai of Zhicha, who was the rector here in the 1950s. St. Tikhon's purpose is the spiritual formation and training of the next generation of missionary priests for service in the fields of North America and beyond. The Spirit of St. Tikhon's aims to give you an audible glimpse into the life of the seminary and monastery. We invite you to come and see.

0: Welcome to the Spirit of St. Tikhon's. This is Subdeacon Maximus, and our guest today is Pradeep Jocko. Pradeep, thank you for joining us today.
1: Thank you for having me.
0: Pradeep, you're a second-year student here at St. Tikhon's, correct?
1: Yes.
0: Okay. And you are one of our Malankara students?
1: Yes.
0: And where are you from?
1: Philadelphia.
0: Philadelphia, okay. So tell us a little bit about your life in Christ. You know, what's it? You were born into the church, so what has your experience been being cradle Orthodox?
1: Well, without knowing what it means to be...
0: Non-cradle?
1: Non-cradle, I guess.
0: Yeah.
1: I can only say it's a very strange thing to compare it to with a convert. And when I say convert, I mean, we're all converted at some time, right?
0: Sure.
1: The only difference is, right, I had the Eucharist from within my mother's womb and then eventually was baptized and received it myself. But apart from that...
0: That's pretty profound.
1: I think as a cradle Orthodox, we take a lot for granted. And I think that's what happened to me. For me, I was Orthodox because my parents told me to be Orthodox. I went to church because my parents told me. I prayed because my parents told me. And I read scripture and I learned of God because my parents told me to do these things. I think as an Orthodox Christian, we all need to have a convert.

0: story, because I kind of had one. It changed. There was a point in my life where it changed from my parents needing to tell me to go to church to inner longing for the service to a longing to know who I'm worshiping and to build that relationship. And it's not something I received at a childhood. It was a gradual longing that I eventually grabbed onto. And with that, it helped me see, well, first and foremost, it helped me show what I was missing as a cradle Orthodox, meaning by just passively being at church, not really participating in it fully. And when I say that, I went to almost every service and whatever, but I never had that personal experience, and I never even sought that. I just thought prayer was something like a job or a homework that you would just do in my youth.
1: When do you think that longing started to develop in you?
0: I mean, I've...
1: Where it became more that you started to feel personally that longing and not... Like, when did you see that transition point between just something that you did because your parents told you this is what you do and starting to have that longing in your heart?
0: Well, I guess I should say it was always there. Mm-hmm. I always had a close connection with my priest, but it became solidified in middle school to high school, where started to use English. Our service used to be in our native language and I didn't understand a word of it. Mm-hmm. And once it was translated over, something sparked in me. I don't know what. Hopefully it was God. But it helped me to pray in a language I could understand and to follow and to learn to love the songs and all that. It helped me want to seek more. And so the first obvious option for any young boy is to be an altar servant and to serve in whatever way possible to get closer in that regard. And so then at that young age, I had the typical convert experience where you're uber Orthodox trying to do as much as you can.
1: Oh, interesting.
0: Right? And then thinking, oh, and I was a foolish kid. I remember I was talking to my priest and I said, you know what? Let me go to the Middle East. I will convert all the people of the Middle East, and now, God willing, I'll even die a martyr. I had crazy ambitions and all that.
1: So you didn't do that? Not yet.
0: But I didn't really understand what it meant to be Christian. I read the Fathers, I read the Desert Fathers, and that's what gave me that's where I learned that zeal. But it wasn't my own zeal. It was just, these are people who loved God, and so let me just do what they did. It wasn't a personal, it wasn't my own love for God. It was an imitation of what they did. And so as I grew older, and the church was no longer something I studied, but it was something I lived, if that makes more sense. And so that's how I would say that's when I became converted to Orthodoxy. It wasn't the things that I did, but it was when I actually sat down to think, what does God mean to me? And am I living up to how I perceive that? And the more I grew into that, the more he meant more for me as the days went on. And I realized more and more how much less I've done in that regard, right? We always say we can never be worthy of his grace, but that doesn't mean we have to stop trying, right? It just seemed to me at that age, and this was like in high school, coming into college, it seemed to me in that age that I didn't try in comparison. And so as we jokingly say in the second years, I decided to go to the nuclear option and try to go straight to seminary and all that.
1: That's funny. Yeah, the nuclear option, right? You're all in.
0: Yeah. Like,
1: interesting. So what did you study in college?
0: Finance.
1: Oh, wow. So what was that transition like, going studying finance, and how did you end up at seminary?
0: So actually, one of the alumni here at St. Tikhon's is a real close friend and family member through marriage, and he was also either a finance major or an accountant, and he practices as such.
1: I mean, you should probably know how to do finances if you're going to be a parish priest. It could be helpful.
0: Could be. and so I just used him as my example, and so going into college, that's what I decided to do. I went into finance because that's what he did.
1: Seems to be, so hearing you talk about this, there's like a pattern of imitation in your life. First the Desert Fathers and then your priest friend, following in their footsteps, taking that flame of their love for God and igniting your own life on fire. The nuclear option, burning your life down, which in some ways is not untrue, I guess. It's really interesting to hear you talk about that because, you know, I wonder, like a lot of us who are, you know, like you said, we're all converts, but those of us who converted the Orthodox faith from another faith, wonder about our children and who grew up in the church. And, you know, I know I have the question that it often seems like there are times when, though my daughter is very much involved in the services, I always wonder her prayers at home and things like that. How involved is she really with her faith? And I always am curious, you know, at what point does that, you know, will I see her taking more ownership of her own faith? And to hear you talk about it, it sounds like it was a gradual process to some degree. I mean, you said there was the element of having the services in your language was huge, but still it sounds like there is a gradual kind of growing of the faith. Is that right?
0: Yeah. I think it's best understood as a relational aspect within Orthodoxy. In my regard, there was no relationship at the beginning. It was something to waste time, almost like watching TV in that regard. There was no substance to it, even though I was obtaining the greatest thing every week. I was receiving the body and blood, and yet I treated it as such because there was my receptivity to it was just zero. But even with that, we have a saying in our church, we're like a large basin. Even if we don't do anything, we are told to take this basin into a river and to try to carry it back. No, actually, sorry, it's a wicker basket. Forgive me. To go to the river to try to draw water and bring it back home. But if you know wicker baskets, the water will fall through, so you just go back to the river and try it again and again and again. And eventually, where once you had a dirty wicker basket, it comes back spotless. And so by just living in the church, even if you have zero receptivity in it, I believe that God will work through it to slowly soften your heart, to slowly show you his love gradually so that you can start to take the first steps. Well, you can start taking your steps towards him.
1: Yeah, I've heard I thought you were going to say a similar saying that I've likewise heard. I think this one was attributed to St. Paisios, but very much the same idea that the plate's dirty and it gets washed. It doesn't remember the water that washed it, but it's still now a clean plate for whenever we despair about feeling like we don't retain any of the grace that's being given to us, that there's still imperceptible, to us at least, effects from it. That's an interesting analogy you made between watching television. You felt like the liturgy was in some ways just like watching television, that you weren't being receptive. But there's that element of the habit of going to liturgy versus watching television, that you are being formed by both of those things in one way or another. And in your case, you know, here you are at seminary.
0: I didn't watch enough television.
1: You didn't. If maybe if you'd watched more TV, you wouldn't be here at seminary right now. Well, so when you went to college to study finance, were you thinking the end game there was that then you would come to seminary afterwards?
0: Yes.
1: And how did you, as you were navigating that question in your mind, who did you speak with? You know, how did you come to that determination that was the next step for you?
0: I spoke with a few of my priests in the area, specifically my own spiritual father, and he didn't recommend any specific seminary, though he did point me to the one in India. But overall, they all pushed me to seminary or told me it was a good idea for me to go. But none of them gave me any indication of which one to go to. And I think of the ones I've talked to, only one of them went to one of the seminaries here, that St. Vladimir's. I had a previous experience with St. Tikhon's through some of the alumni that I know. And I had some, if there was a seminary that I wanted to go to, it would have been either St. Tikhon's or the one in India, because of the people, because I saw the priest that came out of it. And I wanted to, again, emulate what they went through. But in terms of deciding it, it was ultimately my bishop's decision. And I praise God that he allowed me to come here. And yeah, this has met my expectations as a young man trying to look for a seminary to go to.
1: Well, how would you describe St. Tikhon's, what life is like here, to someone who's never been here or that might be thinking about seminary themselves? What's life like at St. Tikhon's for you, particularly as a Malankar student? What's life like here?
0: That's one thing that's hard to pin down, right? One thing that always comes to my mind is if you want to see the gospel lived out through its people who are here, and if you want to try to live that out as well, come to St. Tikhon's. Because some of the greatest lessons I learned have been not from the classes, though I'm not mocking the classes, but it's the faculty who are here to show what it means to be in part a leader, but truly a servant of the people, to see them giving themselves for the students here and for their fellow members. To see that is inspiring, and to know that is what we're called to be. But as a Malankara student, it's a little harder for us in the spiritual aspect, because there's service, there's Eucharist going on every day at the chapel, but we are not allowed to receive of it. And I'm going to be honest, at first year, I would go once a month over there, but eventually it became too hard for me to go in front of the Holy Eucharist to see it and never to be able to receive it. So in that regard, we only get to receive the Eucharist only on Sundays when we go out to our respective parishes. But also that being said, my fellow brothers, my fellow Malankara brothers make it a lot easier to pray. We don't skip any of the prayers when we're together, and the fellowship that we built because of it is so strong. And it's such a beautiful thing that helps you gain strength to no matter what, to fight on in the spiritual struggle. Because I didn't believe some of these stories that the alumni said, that the spiritual struggle, or whatever you want to call it, is just more intense here. There's something to it that causes whatever temptation that would have been so minute back at home it's exaggerated here. It's almost to the point where it's, man, the words are lost on me, but it's suffocating in that regard.
1: Mm. Yeah, I've had the same experience that there are these little things that pop up that when you think about them objectively, you think this is a small thing that matters not at all.
0: Yeah.
1: And yet it becomes this big irritant that can feel like it's suffocating you, and right could, you know, spiritually kill you if you give yourself over to it. What kind of advice would you give someone if they're thinking about coming here or not coming here, but just, you know, they feel potentially a call to the priesthood or to some sort of vocation in the church? What kind of questions would you advise them to be asking and kind of things to think about?
0: I don't know if, and maybe this is just because I'm kind of a foolish person, but I don't know if they need to ask a question. I think just coming here, at the very least putting their foot in the water to see what it's like, I think that is enough to see if the vocation is truly a calling from God, right? Because I can see the way the structure is, and I hate to use this saying, but like it weeds out those who are not called for it, right? It's first year, I'm pretty sure you can attest to it, is really tense.
1: Strangely so. And you're to hear you talk about it, that people told you about it, and like you feel like you understand, and you get here and you're like, oh my gosh, this is so much worse than,
0: yeah.
1: I mean, it's wonderful, but it's also like so much more intense in a this bizarre way that doesn't make any sense whatsoever.
0: Yeah. And so in that process of experiencing what it really is like, I think that's when the answer comes, whether their vocation is a real, genuine one, or if it's just a spur of the moment type thing. Along with that, it has to deal with their relationship with their spiritual father. If their spiritual father says they're ready, then they should go. That's what my father told me, right when I'm done college, go straight to seminary. And so I got permission from my bishop, and I applied and I came in. Don't do any of this without any guide.
1: Yeah.
0: Because that, as I mentioned, right, those small issues, they will kill you. And even if you get through this somehow, your service as a minister in any regard, if that's priesthood or lay leader or choir director or whatever it is, will suffer because of the lack of discernment and the I guess the overall lack of experience of what orthodoxy really is. That will cause a great issue in the ministry for whoever comes in that regard.
1: Right. If you do something by self-will, then things are going to suffer. There's a lot of freedom. I remember my own process coming here, the freedom and one, obedience to if others are encouraging you to do this, and two, having the blessing to do it, that I remember at that, realizing that was very freeing for me, thinking, you know, if everything burns down, it's okay, because that must be what God wants, because I was given a blessing to come here, and I'm abiding in that blessing, and we'll see where God takes it from there. So, well, Pradeep, tell us what is one good thing that the Lord is doing in your life at present here at St. Tikhon's?
0: Here at St. Tikhon's?
1: Or in general.
0: I mean, if you're looking for one thing, I can't.
1: 10 things. Give me 10 things.
0: All right. How long is this interview lasting?
1: As long as people will listen.
0: The genuine experience of love. That's one beautiful thing. If you just look at how we should act, right? A Chalcedonian with a non-Chalcedonian, or whatever you want to say about it, there were martyrs because of this fact. There was genuine hatred because of this fact. And yet I look at my brothers, and I'm not just saying the Malankaras. I look at my brothers with true, genuine love, and they look at me right back with that same love. That is an experience that is so beautiful that you can only witness at St. Tikhon's. This love, and in every year, there's always been a few people who came to our prayers, and those experiences, and I'm specifically saying the Chalcedonians who came to our prayers and wanted to genuinely pray with us, those were the most heartwarming times to pray.
1: Yeah, beautifully said. You know, when you were speaking a minute ago about the pain of going to the monastery chapel and not communing, likewise, you know, it's painful. Part of that beauty is also the pain of, right, having you guys here as brothers and not joining in communion together. It's very concretely difficult. While at the same time, like you said, the beauty of that we are brothers, and, you know, one can only hope that the love that is grown here will lead to perhaps one day that changing. Keith, it's been wonderful to talk to you. It's been wonderful for you to join us. So thank you so much.
0: Thank you again for having me.
1: Thank you. And thank you, listeners, for listening to the Spirit of St. Tikhon's.
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0: You're listening to From the Amvon with Father John Whiteford, sermons from St. Jonah Orthodox Church in Spring, Texas. Father John is a priest in the Russian Orthodox Church outside of Russia. He's the author of Sola Scriptura, an Orthodox analysis of the cornerstone of Reformation theology, and the general editor of the St. Innocent Liturgical Calendar. Here he is with today's lesson.
1: In the name of the Father, and of the Son, and of the Holy Spirit. Amen. I didn't watch the Super Bowl voluntarily, but I was doing a house blessing, and the family whose house we were blessing had the Super Bowl on, although we were watching it in Spanish. But there was a controversy after the Super Bowl about an ad that was run, He Gets Us. It was the website and the group behind it. And it was a commercial about Christ washing everyone's feet. And the problem with the presentation that they made is that there's a tendency in our culture to want to focus on just the warm, cuddly aspects of Christ, where we of course are great that we're very happy that Christ is merciful, that He loves us, and there's many things in the Gospels where you can see His love for sinners, and that's all true. But the problem is that they want to focus only on one part of the depiction that you have in Christ. And if that's what you think Christ is, you're going to find that Christ is not very Christ-like if you actually read the Gospels, because Christ wasn't always that way with everybody. And we are told that a second coming is awaiting us, where Christ is going to come, and He's not going to be coming in a manger. He's not going to be coming to wash everybody's feet. He's going to be coming as a king to judge the nations. And each and every one of us is going to stand before Him and be judged. And we see that Christ really does get us, because Christ knows everything. He knows exactly everything that we've done and everything that we've not done. And He judges people accordingly. And we also see that both the righteous and the unrighteous are in for surprises. To the righteous He says, "Come ye blessed of my Father, inherit the kingdom prepared for you from the foundation of the world. For I was hungry, and ye gave me meat. I was thirsty, and ye gave me drink. I was a stranger, and ye took me in. Naked, and ye clothed me. I was sick, and ye visited me. I was in prison, and ye came unto me." And then the righteous are astonished, and they answer back, and they say, "Lord, when saw we thee a hungered and fed thee, or thirsty and gave thee drink? When saw we thee a stranger and took thee in, or naked and clothed thee? Or when saw we thee sick or in prison and came unto thee?" And we're told that the king will answer and say to them, "Verily I say unto you, inasmuch as ye have done it unto me, one of the least of these, my brethren, ye have done it unto me." And the righteous are surprised to hear how they've served Christ, because they didn't realize all the good that they had done, because they weren't busy patting themselves on the back for the good that they had done. And they weren't focused on trying to get people's attention, what they were doing. They were motivated by their love for God and by their love for their neighbors who are created in God's image. And what we find in this gospel is that because our neighbors are created in God's image, the way that we love them is the way that we love Christ. But the unrighteous are also in for a surprise. "Then shall he say unto them on the left hand, Depart from me, ye cursed, into everlasting fire, prepared for the devil and his angels. For I was hungry, and ye gave me no meat. I was thirsty, and ye gave me no drink. I was a stranger, and ye took me not in. Naked, and ye clothed me not. Sick and in prison, and ye visited me not." And their response is, "Lord, when saw we thee a hungered, or thirst, or a stranger, or naked, or sick, or in prison, and did not minister unto thee?" And the Lord answers them and says, "Verily I say unto you, inasmuch as ye did it not to one of the least of these, ye did it not to me. And these shall go away into everlasting punishment, but the righteous into life eternal." And we see elsewhere in the gospel that among the goats there's going to be many people who will be surprised, because they were very sure that they would be among the sheep. In the Sermon on the Mount, the Lord says, "Not everyone that saith unto me, Lord, Lord, shall enter into the kingdom of heaven, but he that doeth the will of my Father which is in heaven." Many will say to me in that day, Lord, Lord, have we not prophesied in thy name, and in thy name have cast out devils, and thy name done many wonderful works? And then I will profess unto them, I never knew you. Depart from me, ye workers of iniquity. So these are not people who were completely careless about God. These were people who thought that they were serving God and were sure that they were going to be told, well done, thou good and faithful servant, on that day, and they got a very different answer than they were what they were expecting. And the reason for that is they never knew Christ. That's what we are given this life to do, to come to know Christ. And if we are not focused on that, then we're missing the point of this whole life. Many Protestants, when they talk to Orthodox Christians about salvation, they'll say, do you know that you're saved? And they don't like the fact that they get nuanced answers back from Orthodox Christians. We'll tell them, well, I trust that I have been saved by what Christ did for me on the cross, and I am being saved, and I hope if I remain faithful that I will be saved. But because they can't get I know that I know that I know answer, which is what they want to be able to say, they say, well, then you don't understand the gospel. But the point is, there's a lot of people who thought they knew that they knew that they knew that they were saved, and it turned out that they weren't. So as a matter of fact, you can delude yourself into believing that you're saved. So how do you know? How can you come to Christ? How can you come to know Christ? You only by seeing ourselves as being unworthy of being among the sheep, but nevertheless trusting in God's mercy, because Christ has promised mercy to those who are humble and who repent. And only by seeing our own sins now and repenting in this life are we going to be able to receive mercy and grace. And it's only by striving to love God and our neighbor every day and not excusing ourselves when we fail to do so, but instead continuing to struggle to live the Christian life. We're told in Scripture that God is not willing that any should perish, but instead desires that all should come to repentance and be saved. And we don't want to go to the opposite extreme and just not be able to believe that God loves us or that he desires our salvation. But we also don't want to go to the extreme where we just think, well, I know that I'm going to be saved and it doesn't really matter what I do because Christ is so merciful, there's no way that that could not be true. That's not the message that you find in the gospel. The message of the gospel is that it does matter what we do. It does matter how we live our life. And if we're to be saved, we have to keep ourselves focused on the future judgment, which is one of the reasons why this Sunday is so important, and it's an important preparatory Sunday for us to enter into Great Lent. The wisdom of Sirach tells us, in all you do, remember the end of your life, and then you will never sin. If we keep ourselves focused on the fact that one day we are going to have to stand before Christ, we are going to be able to keep our minds focused on serving him, and we're going to be focused on the fact that we're sinners and that we need God's grace, and we're not going to be careless sinners. This is what we have to do, to always keep a thought of the end of our lives before us. Amen.
0: From the Amvon, sermons from St. Jonah Orthodox Church in Spring, Texas. Father John Whiteford is the priest at St. Jonah's and the author of Sola Scriptura, published by Conciliar Press. 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

0: It's the Hearts and Minds podcast with Father John Oliver. Father John Oliver is the author of The Giver of Life, The Holy Spirit in Orthodox Tradition, published by Paraclete Press. Here's Father John.
1: In the span of 9 verses, Jesus heals 3 persons, restoring sight to 2 and hearing to 1. Matthew chapter 9. It is a waterfall of compassion. We are told by the text that the crowd marveled. Those in the crowd who knew Holy Scripture might have been thinking, this is exactly what our prophet Isaiah said was going to happen when our long-awaited Savior arrives. Maybe some among them could recite the prophecy of Isaiah 35 by memory. Be strong, do not fear. Look, your God comes to avenge. With divine retribution, he comes to deliver you. Then blind eyes will open, deaf ears will hear. There it is. Blind eyes will open, deaf ears will hear. Maybe this Jesus of Nazareth really is the long-awaited Savior of our people. There were Pharisees in attendance at the miracles, and they surely should have known about the prophecy. The Pharisees were members of a Jewish religious order that flourished in Palestine from the 6th century BC to our Lord's day. They were supposed to be experts in the Old Testament. How did they respond to the miracles? By giving glory to God that the Christ was finally here? Hardly. You know the story. They actually said, "He casts out demons by the prince of demons." What a desperate and bizarre accusation. Christ is the very embodiment of humility, while the devil is the very summit of pride. Here's a story about that. There was a young man who spent time in one of the many monasteries on the Greek peninsula of Mount Athos. His name was Saba. Eventually, Saba was accepted into the monastic ranks and was made a novice, which is the first step in becoming a monk. We have the Irish writer George Bernard Shaw to thank for the quotation, "Youth is wasted on the young." In that same passage, by the way, he also writes that wisdom is wasted on the old, but we won't go there. He means that the young are filled with energy and vitality at the very stage of life when they don't know how to use them wisely. Shaw could have been describing our young novice, Saba. Saba had been hearing from many others about the summit of Mount Athos, a marble peak rising 6,670 feet above the sea level of the North Aegean. He had been hearing about the pleasant hike, the beautiful nature along the way, the lovely pilgrimage to the mountain chapel that happens every year on the feast of the Transfiguration of Christ. And Saba kept hearing the phrase, "Old Man Athos," which he assumed referred to a holy elder who lived near the summit. Saba wanted to meet the holy elder and receive his blessing. But his spiritual father said, "No, you need to stay with us here in the monastery." Saba insisted. His elder said, "No, best to stay with us." But Saba got this idea in his head, and there was no dissuading him. So up he goes. It's a sharp climb up the mountain, takes him a while. When he reaches a footpath near the summit, he does indeed meet a venerable old man, a white-haired, sickly-looking man. "Where are you going, my son? You look tired. What's the matter?" Saba replies, "I would like to venerate Old Man Athos and receive his blessing." "Ah, my son, I am Old Man Athos. Where do you come from? Where do you live?" "I am from the monastery of St. Anna's in the village of Kerasia." "Oh, yes, yes," the old man replies. "I know everyone there. I am a spiritual director, and all the monks who are courageous and think for themselves come to me." This was the moment a chill fell over Saba. "There is no need for you to tire yourself or go any further. I have come to you. I see your intentions. Make your prostration before me. Return to your monastery, and I will take care of you." We remember here that the modern Saint Porphyrio said that sin makes a person exceedingly psychologically confused. Monk Sava was in a state of pride and disobedience. Remember, he knew better than his elder, who directed him to stay put in the monastery. He rejected obedience and became one of those who think for themselves. And this resulted in his exceeding psychological confusion that blinded him to both his true condition and the true identity of the old man before him. "Make your prostration before me, return to your monastery, and I will take care of you." So, Sava does. Sava bows before him. Then, when he leans forward to kiss his hand, he suddenly sees horrible, long nails. It is at this moment that Sava realizes the deception. "Now you are mine," the devil says, "and one day I will come to take you away with me." Now, how does Sava react? With the only reaction appropriate, he faints. Many hours pass. Other hikers find him and bring him back to the monastery of St. Anna's. It takes about 3 days for Sava to clear his head and settle down. He tearfully asks forgiveness from his elder and his brother monks. He stays 8 years in the monastery without ever finding rest. Then, for another 15 years, he begs the Theotokos for help. And monk Sava learns that old man Athos is not a person, but just a nickname for Mount Athos. In the span of 9 verses, Jesus heals 3 persons, restoring sight to 2 and hearing to 1, a waterfall of compassion. But how do the Pharisees respond? "He casts out demons by the prince of demons." Really, Christ, the very embodiment of humility, and the devil, the very summit of pride. Why is pride the foremost obstacle to any relationship with God? Because God is humility. When we suffer from pride, we follow the path of Lucifer, who acknowledges no higher authority, no higher preference, no higher consideration than himself. Now, God is humility, but what other attributes does Holy Scripture identify with God? 1 John 4, God is love. Nehemiah 9, God is patient. Romans 2, God is kind. Hebrews 8, God keeps no record of wrongs. Psalm 5, God does not delight in evil. So, if pride is the foremost obstacle to any relationship with God because God is humility, then the damage becomes considerable. Pride is the foremost obstacle to God, who is love, so pride is the foremost obstacle to love. Pride is the foremost obstacle to God, who is patient, so pride is the foremost obstacle to patience. Pride is the foremost obstacle to God, who is kind, so pride is the foremost obstacle to kindness. Pride is the foremost obstacle to God, who keeps no record of wrongs, so pride keeps the sins and mistakes of others on file for just the right time. Pride is the foremost obstacle to God, who does not delight in evil, so pride takes a secret, perverted pleasure in doing the devil's work, thinking that it is God's work. And yet, after all that damage that pride does, God does not leave us to our fate. Instead, he allows a crack in the proud person's image of themselves, a crack such as a failure or crisis or illness or humiliation or disappointment or a plan that comes to nothing. Why does he allow this adversity? Because only in being laid low can we be saved. Only in being laid low can we be saved. One priest wrote, "The proud person only needs to take one step outside their pride for the God of humility to run to save them. There is joyful celebration in heaven every time the God of humility wins over another soul that was once filled with pride. Three healings, 9 verses. But the most impressive display is not the miracles. It is the humility of our Lord and God and Savior Jesus Christ, who laid himself low for the salvation of the proud, of the humble, and of everyone in between. For Ancient Faith Radio, this is Father John Oliver.

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Father John Oliver is the priest at St. Elizabeth the New Martyr Orthodox Church in Murfreesboro, Tennessee, and the author of Touching Heaven, Finding God on the Island of Vallon, published by Conciliar Press. 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

0: 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Join Father Lawrence Farley as he offers brief commentary and analysis on topics related to orthodoxy, theology, morality, the scriptures, and contemporary culture.
1: Evangelizing the West. The church has the same task in whatever land it takes root and finds itself, namely, that of making disciples of all nations, baptizing them in the name of the Trinity, and of teaching them to observe all that Christ has commanded. How it goes about fulfilling this task, however, varies with time and place. For example, in Russia and Ukraine, where the Orthodox faith was planted over 1,000 years ago, and where Orthodoxy remains a part of their national and cultural DNA, and where a procession of the saint's relics attracts thousands of people, evangelism of the masses takes one form. Here in the West, such as Canada and the U.S., where a procession with the saint's relics would attract a mere handful, and where it is a gay pride parade that attracts thousands of people, evangelism must take quite another form. The gospel the church offers is the same, but its mode of evangelistic approach must vary with the target audience. It was the same with St. Paul. When speaking with the Jews, he focused upon how Jesus fulfilled the messianic hope found in their Hebrew scriptures. When speaking with the Gentiles, he did not cite the Hebrew scriptures, but their own Gentile literature. See Acts 17:28. The goal of conversion was the same. It was the approach that differed. We must do the same sort of thing here in the modern West. Our approach to our neighbors must recognize where our neighbors are and what they value, and we must respond with these values appropriately. Our Western culture is characterized by three things: individualism, pluralism, and secularism, and these characteristics must determine the presentation of our timeless and universal gospel. First of all, our culture is radically individualistic. That is, our culture assumes the primacy and sovereignty of the individual, and it asserts that a person's values and beliefs have legitimacy solely based on the fact that they are individually held. If I, as an individual, reach a conclusion, that conclusion is legitimated solely because I sincerely hold to it, and no other authority or reference is really required. Formerly, values needed to be upheld by one's family, tribe, nation, or religion to have legitimacy, but this is no longer the case. In fact, asserting that something is true solely because one's family or tribe ascribe to it is regarded as a sign of immaturity. Never mind one's family or tribe or religion, what do you think? Oddly enough, such radical individualism does not lead to chaotic diversity, with everyone believing something different, but to widespread conformity to the collective. Bluntly put, people are sheep, and they choose to accept whatever values are currently ascendant. People of my vintage saw this in the 60s. An entire generation of young people rebelled against conformity, the great sin of the 50s, and expressed their rebellion against conformity by all thinking, dressing, and speaking the same. Nothing says the 60s, therefore, like the image of long-haired hippies wearing the required uniform of jeans, t-shirts, sandals, and love beads, holding protest signs and talking about free love and sticking it to the man. They rebelled against conformity by all conforming to the new model. Our modern embrace of individualism, therefore, leads inexorably to being swallowed up by the collective. We may be individuals, but that only means that we are individual cogs in a machine, individual ants clambering around the anthill. All the individuals may insist that their opinions are true, or true for them, but all of them hold the same opinions, sharing in the tyranny of the collective to which they belong. The irony, splendid as it is tragic, is that this membership in the collective goes largely unrecognized by the individuals who belong to it. In approaching this culture, the church offers as an alternative to the individual and the collective the model of the family, or in Pauline terms, the body. In a collective, one's individualism is swallowed up. In a family, it is reaffirmed and fulfilled and finds its proper place. In a family, mom, dad, grandma, grandpa, uncle, aunt, brother, and sister, though all individuals and each one different, find their proper places, roles, and functions. Dads are different than mums, and brothers are different than aunts, and each plays a role, and a different and a valuable one. St. Paul says the same about the body. Each member, or limb or organ, has a different function, and each is valued for the different role it plays. No member of the family or organ of the body are interchangeable. That is why they are valued for what they are. The church, therefore, must model itself as a family, offering a different way of living to the world where individuals are swallowed up by the collective. In the collective, one party member or one vote is as good as another, and none are really allowed to stray far beyond their assigned role as just another cog in the political machine. But church congregations are to be different. In a parish, everyone is known by their name, compare 3 John verse 14, and valued for their diverse gifts. One thinks of the television series Cheers. If you're old like me, you want to go where everyone knows your name. You want to belong to a family. The parish church is that family. Secondly, modern Western culture is radically pluralistic. Pluralism can be a good thing if by pluralism one means people of different beliefs coexisting in peace, respecting one another, and enjoying one another's company. A neighborhood block party can include Christians, Jews, Muslims, Buddhists, atheists, agnostics, people of different races, languages, and colors, and everyone can mingle and get along and enjoy themselves. They may disagree or argue about certain things, but these disagreements do not destroy their peaceful coexistence or their mutual respect and enjoyment. But pluralism has now come to mean something entirely different. It now usually means not that people who hold different views of what the truth is can still get along, but that there is no single objective truth. So why fight over something that doesn't exist? I have my truth, you have your truth, and truth is now whatever anyone wants it to be. And given our radical individualism, one doesn't even need to produce evidence for one's truth. Something is true, for example, my gender, simply because I say it is. When faced with this new pluralism, the Church must gently but firmly insist that there is only one truth, and that this truth is true for everyone. Truth about God, mankind, sin, salvation, and human destiny, that is, theological truth, is rather like mathematical truth. 2 times 2 equals 4, regardless of how you happen to feel about it. Truth is objective, not subjective, and our happiness and salvation therefore depend upon our acceptance of it and conformity to it. Interestingly, scientists clearly see this. If an engineer building a bridge does not accept the mathematical truth as objective, and that 2 times 2 equals 4, he knows that the bridge he is building will fall down. When it comes to building bridges, he knows that truth is objective. What goes for engineers must go for all. This insistence that there is one truth for all, that is one religion for all, does not in itself mean that we must give this political expression. It does not mean that we instantly get into bed with the Emperor Justinian, Saint Justinian, and outlaw all religions other than Orthodox Christianity, or have a state church to which everyone must belong. But it does mean insisting that moral truth and Christian doctrines are true in themselves, and should be accepted by all in the same way that the multiplication table is accepted by all. Truth is universal and one. Finally, modern culture is radically secular. By secular, I don't mean anti-religious. The term secular is derived from the Latin word meaning world or age, and it refers to things entirely grounded in this world and this age, things which can include religion. A secular worldview does not object to religion, provided that the function of religion is to equip people to live in this age and cope with the stresses of this world. Secularism has no problem with religion that provides an opium to the people and thus enables them to find their place and ultimate meaning in this world. When religion regards its main function as helping its adherents to coexist in this world and live in it as productive citizens, as the Ecumenical Patriarch wrote it once in his book Encountering the Mystery, religion has become secularized. His All Holiness assertion that our goal is to promote a peaceful resolution of disagreement about how to live in this world, about how to share and use the resources of our planet, is as classical a statement of secularism as could be wished. In our Lord's words, it is salt that has lost its savor. The opposite of being secular, therefore, is not being religious, but being eschatological, and of finding ultimate meaning not in this world, but in the coming kingdom of God. It is only in our submission to Christ that the world finds its true meaning, and it is only through the transformation that Christ offers that authentic human existence becomes possible. The Church's message to the world is that true life comes only through our participation in the powers of the age to come, and that this is only available through faith in Jesus. The Church must therefore live in this world as those who are mere sojourners and strangers here, and as those whose life here is characterized by transformation whose source is the age to come. Our parishes must become and be seen to be islands of love and unity in a world torn by hate, as havens of hope in a world on the edge of despair. We must model for the watching world a different way of living, revealing to discerning hearts that the kingdom of God has already broken into this age and that the light is already shining in the darkness. The world does not need more religion, and especially religion as defined as a coping mechanism for the weak. The world needs Jesus. The world needs an eschatological church in its midst, witnessing to the reality of the kingdom of God. If we would evangelize the West, we must recognize its errors and offer appropriate and saving antidote. Otherwise, we are simply talking to ourselves, sowing seed upon the sea and spitting into the wind. For Ancient Faith Radio, this is Father Lawrence Farley.
0: That was No Other Foundation with Father Lawrence Farley. Father Lawrence is the pastor of St. Herman of Alaska Orthodox Church in Langley, British Columbia, and the author of numerous books and articles. 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
3: Pray as you can, not as you think you must. Pray as God inspires you to pray, not as you want to, but as God gives. And for a Christian, that would mean in one's heart, in one's room, and in one's church.
4: Refiners throw pieces of gold into the furnace to be tested and purified by the fire. In the same way, God allows human souls to be tested by troubles until they become pure, transparent, and have profited greatly from the process. Therefore, this is the greatest advantage we have. So then, we shouldn't be disturbed or discouraged when trials happen to us. For if refiners know how long to leave a piece of gold in the furnace, and when to draw it out, if they don't allow it to remain in the fire until it is burnt up and destroyed, how much better does God understand this process? When He sees that we have become purer, He frees us from our trials so that we won't be crushed and defeated by them. Therefore, we shouldn't retreat or lose heart when unexpected things happen to us. Instead, we should submit to the one who knows best and who will test our hearts by fire as long as he likes. He does this for a reason and for the good of those who are tried. St. John Chrysostom on Ancient Faith Radio.

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The soul that has not experienced the sweetness of the Holy Spirit rejoices in worldly vanity and praise. St. Silouan of Mount Athos on Ancient Faith Radio.

St. Paula of Palestine was born in ancient Rome. Her family was very wealthy and she lived in great luxury. She married a man who was also very wealthy and they had 5 children. When she was only 32 years old, Paula's beloved husband reposed and she grieved deeply for him. A pious widow named Marcella comforted St. Paula and turned her heart to the Lord. For the first time, Paula began to think about the gospel, and she decided to live a truly Orthodox life. St. Paula looked upon her great wealth and thought, "This money could be used to feed many of the poor and to save people from suffering and misery." From that time on, St. Paula searched through the great city, looking for people who were suffering or in need. She gave them not only money, but love and comfort in a truly Orthodox manner. As she gave away her wealth, St. Paula was often heard to say, "I want to be poor for the sake of the Lord, who became poor for our sakes." When St. Paula's children had all grown up, she decided to visit the Holy Land and reference the sacred places. She wanted to go away from her wealth and her dear family so that she could give her whole life over to Christ our Savior. In Jerusalem, she bought a poor little house and then began to visit all the holy places. The Blessed One shed tears of repentance for her sins and asked God to give her strength for her struggles. Everywhere St. Paula went, she gave away money to the poor. Later, she went to Bethlehem. Here she visited the manger cave. After praying, she said to those with her, "I choose for myself this same town which our Savior chose for himself." St. Paula then built a women's monastery in Bethlehem and settled there. The saint used up her last money to build a hospital for poor travelers and helping the poor. In her monastery, she waited on everyone and lived as the very least among the sisters. The saint was a very strict faster and struggler, and she received many gifts of grace from God. Before her repose, the saint fell ill and suffered greatly, but she peacefully read the Psalms and prayed. On January 26th in the year 404, St. Paula received the Holy Mysteries and reposed in the Lord, whom she had served with such great love. From Lives of the Saints for Young People.

You came into the world to save sinners. Therefore, you came to save me also. You came to find and to save him who was lost. Therefore, you came to seek me too, for I am one of the lost. O Lord, O my God and Creator, I should have come to you as a transgressor of your law. I should have fallen at your feet, cast myself down before you, humbly begging forgiveness, pleading with you and craving your mercy. 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My Lord has come to me, his enemy and apostate. My Master has come and has bestowed his love of mankind upon me. Listen, my soul, God has come to us. St. Tikhon of Zadonsk, an ancient faith.

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1: Poised between East and West, between Orthodox and Catholic, Lithuania, the last of Europe's pagan nations, did not forget its ancient tales, such as that of the giantess Neringa, Egle, Queen of Serpents, and the Iron Wolf. Rather, they fulfilled and enriched them with legends like the Hill of Crosses and the miracle-working icon of Our Lady of the Gate of the Dawn. In The Wolf and the Cross, Father Andrew Stephen Damick and Deacon Seraphim Richard Rowland take a very personal pilgrimage into a land where history and legend have met and fused, where Orthodox Christians have lived as a minority for nearly seven centuries, their faith founded upon the blood of martyrs and the witness of dozens of saints. 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
3: Matthew 8:5-13. One day, our Lord Jesus Christ came to a place called Capernaum. When he got there, an important man came to him. The man was a centurion, which means that he was a soldier in charge of 100 other soldiers. This important man came to ask Jesus for help. The man had a servant who was very sick. The servant was so sick that he could not move. The centurion thought Jesus could heal his servant. That is why he came. Jesus said, "I will come and heal him." But the centurion said, "I'm not good enough to have you come into my house. I know that if you just say that he is healed, my servant will be healed. With my work as a centurion, I'm in charge of others. When I tell them to do something, they do it. I know that you can command things to happen too." Jesus was amazed at what the man said. He told the people who were following him, "This man has a lot of faith. I haven't found any people in all of Israel who believe in me as much as this man does. I'm telling you, all different kinds of people will be in heaven with Abraham, Isaac, and Jacob. It will not just be God's special people, the Jews. Many people who are not Jewish will believe in and follow God too." Then he turned to the centurion and told him to go home. He said, "May it be done for you as you believed." At that very moment, the centurion's sick servant was healed.
4: Glory to thee, O Lord, glory to thee.
3: Here are some questions about the gospel story. Who asked Jesus to heal his servant? What was wrong with the servant? The centurion told Jesus he didn't need to come to the centurion's home to heal the servant. How did he say Jesus could heal him? Did the centurion have lots of faith or just a little? How do you know? Was the servant healed?
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5: Hello, friends. My name is Louis Stamoulis of the Crossroad Institute. Today, Dr. Randa speaks with Hellenic College student Kyrillos Neshed about his decision to step away from social media. He shares what prompted him to leave platforms like Instagram, TikTok, and Snapchat, and what changed for the better once he did. Together, they discuss doomscrolling, AI, Orthodox spiritual wisdom, the challenge of FOMO, and the surprising ways relationships can deepen when social media disappears from daily life. So now, here's Dr. Randa with Kyrillos on this episode of Digital Discernment.
6: Kyrillos, welcome to the program today. So happy to have you here.
7: Thank you. It's a pleasure and blessing to be here, Dr. Anderson.
6: Yeah. So tell us just a little bit about yourself and where you are in life before we dig into the conversation today that I'm very excited to have with you.
7: First, thank you for having me. It's really a pleasure and a blessing. So I'm Kyrillos Neshed. I am a junior at Hellenic College Holy Cross in the Psychology and Human Development Program. I'm Coptic Orthodox. I was born in Egypt in 2004, came to the U.S. in 2005, and I was raised in Houston, Texas. So my whole life I've grown up in Houston. And then I moved up to Boston in January of 2024 for my studies. And that's a very short biography of what I have to offer.
6: That's great. So you're a student at Helena College, and I met you on the campus of Holy Cross at a symposium, and we were chatting, and you mentioned that you had given up social media. And so that's what I wanted to talk with you about today, because I think it's really interesting. You know, we hear all the time about youth and young adults overusing their technology, some even being or just feeling addicted to their tech, and especially social media. So when I meet someone who says, yeah, not doing it anymore, I want to hear their story. So let's start with, tell us about what platforms you were on and what your experience was with those social media platforms.
7: Yeah, so I had the average or generic social media platforms like Facebook, X, Instagram, Snapchat, TikTok, and so on. You had the generic, if I could say, doom scrolling platforms. And then you had corresponding utilities or communication tools. So I deleted Facebook, or more, I deactivated it, but I was still using Messenger because I had all these connections with family back in Egypt, with friends in other states or in other countries. I still use WhatsApp for church group chats, Viber to connect with some people, GroupMe for other group chats, Telegram, and so on.
6: But so I got you're rid using of, social me- yes. media to communicate, which is yes. one function.
7: Yes.
6: Okay.
7: But then you have the other things like Facebook and X and Instagram, which is all doom scrolling. You're flooded with different news, different content, some appropriate, others not, some truthful, others definitely not. And so I even deleted the news app only because of how uncontrollable it could be. It causes a lot of worries about things you cannot control. So I deleted whatever was generic for doom scrolling, whatever I realized was a waste of time, and preserved whatever aided in communication, whether it was locally or on a global level.
6: So how would you characterize what your relationship was with social media? Like, what prompted you to give it up in the first place?
7: I've had an on and off relationship with social media. So for sure, like I said, in my teen days, I for sure used it, or more like abused it, where I look at my kids in youth ministry and how they're using social media, and it's very similar to how I used it, like cringe posts, and you laugh at anything that comes at your way. Like I said, I had an on and off relationship with it. So either there were times where I would temporarily delete it or deactivate an account, let's say during Lenten or other fasting periods. And then there was like a more semi-permanent deletion where I deleted it, for example, in my junior year of high school. I got off Instagram. I still kept Facebook, but I also got off of Snapchat too. So it was more of an on and off. And then recently, I want to say last fall, I believe, fall of 2025, I'm not sure what prompted the change, but I just decided to get off of it and get rid of it, rid of the generic platforms. It was just, for me, it wasn't anything new. I had already done this before. So it was more like bringing back an old lifestyle.
6: But I wonder if there was something that you noticed about yourself at that point where you decided to give it up that made you think, ugh, I'm done with this again?
7: No, not necessarily.
6: No?
7: Okay. No, it was more an interpersonal and an intrapersonal thing. Interpersonal in terms of there were some things that I didn't want to put out there that could have been a stumbling block, or things that caused me to stumble. And then there were also things where not everyone has to know everything that goes on, or it feels like you're keeping up a persona that isn't who you are, or it becomes later on a feeling of like an obligation that you have to let people know what's going on, and you don't really have to.
6: Right.
7: So that was something where I freed myself of it. And then in terms of intrapersonal, I just needed more time to myself, more time away from screen usage, more time to go back to pen and paper and some things that I thought were critical. And social media allowed me, or getting away from social media allowed me to return to some better habits that aided in productivity.
6: Yeah. Yeah. Say more about that. That's a really interesting point.
7: I realized there were, like I said, I realized I had more time to myself. So it's more time for me to read, more time for me to research, being interested in liturgical studies and canon law. This gave me more time to research, more time to structure my day, where I realized, okay, these 15 minutes that I doom scrolled, I could replace them with a small article that I could read. I noticed my sleep was getting better, where I fell asleep easier at night and I didn't struggle the next day to wake up.
6: Interesting.
7: I would struggle, for example, just getting up at 7 in the morning.
6: Had you been on social media right before going to sleep prior to?
7: A lot. A lot. Whether it was actually genuinely to check up on people, or check up on things that I may have missed, or it was purely out of boredom, whatever boredom.
6: Yeah, it's scrolling.
7: At night. Yeah, the doom scrolling. So I realized when I put that away, I'm able to sleep better now. It's easier for me to wake up in the morning. It's also more time for me to work on my assignments, really.
6: Yeah. Have you noticed any significant changes in your focus or your attention since being off social media?
7: Yeah, I would say so. With social media, like I said, you get flooded with a lot of news, a lot of fake news, a lot of AI videos. And with that, you actually don't realize what's true and what's not anymore. So when you get off, you're able to recalibrate your brain, recalibrate your vision, recalibrate your information intake. And with that, that's what helped me navigate whether something was true or not. It allowed me to actually research better and actually see what's junk and what's not. But I noticed that life's a lot quieter now. It's a lot simpler, less worries. So in terms of my attention, I'm able to actually be more attentive to what I need to be versus having, undivided attention to multiple worries that social media had brought into life.
6: Yeah, that's a great point. And it's being backed up by the research too. So it's nice to hear, you know, that was actually, that has been your experience. Mm-hmm. Great. What sort of response did you get from, or do you get from your friends and family when you tell them you're not on social media anymore?
7: For my family, they're very supportive of it. My family has always been supportive of anything that I do. All they request is that I'm successful and happy in anything I do, as long as I maintain my personal relationship with God. So with my family, they didn't necessarily care if I had social media or didn't have it. It was more like, be careful what you post, be careful who you talk to. And if you don't have it all together, that's even better. So that's the response I got from family. Now, in terms of friends, I didn't really announce it. Like, I'm going off social media. Here's my number. Contact me this way. It was more like letting people slowly figure it out. So let's say there were times where some friends wanted to send me a post or a reel or anything like that, and they couldn't find my handle or tag. Then they're forced to reach out to me via text and say, did you delete social media? And then that's how they would find out. Or if I'm in a group chat and I'm unresponsive, and then they later figure out, oh, I don't have social media anymore. So it hasn't been much of an inconvenience for me, maybe for others at times. but that's how I decide to go about it, where it's like I didn't have to update people. It was more like letting them slowly figure it out.
6: So have you had any conversations with your friends about your reasons for going off social media or your experience now being off? Like, I wonder if any of your friends have asked you about it and maybe they're thinking about it too.
7: No, I do have a few friends that have started to get off social media, whether they're friends who have Instagram and deleted Snapchat or friends who used to be on Facebook and now they're not anymore. I highly doubt that that's something that I influenced. Probably they're going through their own similar struggles in the day and age we're in. But it's more like something they had gotten used to because I had deleted it before. So they probably thought this was just another phase of me where I delete it and then I get it back, not necessarily out of like a relapse, but more of like a fear of missing out, a FOMO. Mm-hmm. But I can confidently say I'm at the point where it's not about FOMO, where for me it's more about just focusing on myself and worrying about myself and my concerns and what's in my control versus exposing myself to social media and having to worry about everyone else and what they're doing. So this is something for me where they probably think that this is more of a phase where I can confidently say this is not a phase anymore.
6: So do you feel like you're off for good?
7: 100%. I was even kind of saying something like LinkedIn, where I'm now on LinkedIn.
6: Yeah.
7: Or I've been on LinkedIn, but at one point LinkedIn is starting to feel like professional Facebook.
6: It is. So totally professional Facebook.
7: It is. So at one point it's like, well, it's nice professionally, but at the same time, I can easily get into the doom scrolling back.
6: Well, there's a similar temptation to
7: 100%
6: go down a rabbit hole of what other people are posting. And, you know, it may lead you to some actual educational content and, you know, items that might be worthwhile to your profession, yes, but it's the same time suck as the rest of them.
7: Even something like Pinterest. I've only gotten into it only because I figured out that on Pinterest, I can find a lot of cool archival photos in terms of the Orthodox Church, whether it's the Eastern or Oriental Church. I found a lot of rare photos that I was looking for Coptic history. And I found it all on Pinterest.
6: But you can get lost there too, whatever your 100%. Interest is, right? You know,
7: 100%.
6: You know, Pinterest and LinkedIn, I think, are, and even Facebook, but really all of them, they have certain utility that can be worthwhile, right? Mm-hmm. Like if you have a hobby and you get some ideas through Pinterest, or you're trying to network in your career and LinkedIn is worthwhile, or you want to see pictures of, in my case, my niece and nephew's babies, you know, Facebook, right? But all of them have that algorithm built in that pulls you in, and, you know, before you know it, an hour's gone by, you know, and you haven't done the thing you were actually on there for, right? Is there anything that you would describe as kind of the biggest challenge or the hardest part of not being on social media?
7: For sure, there is some sort of curiosity about what people are up to.
6: Right.
7: Because with social media, it's meant to be something to connect others or people to each other. So sometimes I'm sitting there and I'm wondering what's going up to people or what's going up with people. But there is something good in that where it forces you to formally reach out.
6: Interesting.
7: Where it forces you to text someone that you haven't texted in a while.
6: Right.
7: And to say, hey, Crisis Risen, how are you? You came to mind. I just hope all is well. And then from there, that's all it needs. From there, a conversation starts. Like very recently, I was talking with a friend and he was saying, do you remember so-and-so? And I was like, yeah, of course. Like I remember faces and names, but I'm not really updated on people's lives. He's like, yeah, like so-and-so recently got engaged, which I didn't know about. And apparently it's on social media for a few weeks by now. So I was reached out to this individual and I told them, what's this news I'm hearing? Congratulations. It forces you to genuinely reach out to people, because with social media, it's very easy to already see what's going on with people that you don't really follow up with that.
6: Right.
7: It's more of
6: And the opposite, that's also true. I've been in situations where I've seen the announcement on social media. So then when the person wants to tell me about it in person, oh, I got engaged, I'm pregnant, you know, whatever it is, then it's not a surprise anymore.
7: Yeah, no, and everything becomes a surprise now for me.
6: Right.
7: And it's like you said, it becomes a surprise. And therefore, your reaction to it is genuine.
6: Right.
7: Where it's like you feel, you actually truly feel happy for that person.
6: Yeah.
7: Not because you saw it on social media and you have to like it.
6: But because they shared it with you. Right?
7: But yes, because they either people reached out or it came to you and you're the one reaching out.
6: Yeah. Yeah. Interesting.
7: So that's the, there's something sweet that comes out of something bitter.
6: Exactly.
7: Yeah.
6: So we're talking a lot about social media, but I'm wondering about other technologies. Mm-hmm. Like, are you using, for example, artificial intelligence, or do you have an opinion about whether that's a good thing for you to use or not?
7: 100%. I do use artificial intelligence or AI. I for sure use it. But it must be reminded that AI is a tool to be used and not for you to be used. This is something that His Eminence Archbishop Elpidio Foros had said to the seminarians, AI, it's a tool that we use now. And there has to be some sort of wisdom in it that, you know how to use it and it doesn't use you. So there are definitely practical reasons. Let's say I'm writing a paper. I'm able to write or input my sources and then ask it to generate MLA bibliography for whatever reason, just to make it easier. Or there are times where, I want to reword a phrase, and I'll ask it to generate a few outputs. But honestly, there are times where I'm using AI and I'm not satisfied with it. And then I tell myself, this would have been faster if I had done it myself to begin with.
6: Right. Because sometimes AI really is artificial, right?
7: Yes.
6: Like it does not sound like you or how you want to express something. It can be very shallow.
7: And even then, AI can't think the way you do. It's a program. It's a machine. Right. It's programmed to think in a way. It's artificial, but it's not as creative as we like it to be. It's not as fluid. We definitely see this when we're making icons with AI. And we see that it doesn't get everything right that a human would get right. And so with AI, there's a bit of wisdom that needs to be used where, I personally think that I find myself well enough when I use it, where there are times where it's really helpful and then times where I do tell myself this would have been easier if I had done it myself from the start.
6: So you're a student at Hellenic College, Holy Cross. So theology is something very much on your mind, I imagine.
7: 100%.
6: And I'm wondering, are there Orthodox practices or is there particular wisdom from the Orthodox faith that you find helps you to navigate your digital life?
7: So regarding stumbling blocks, St. Paul in his first letter to the Corinthians in chapter 8, he says, "Therefore, if food makes my brother stumble, I will never eat meat again, lest I make my brother stumble." This isn't to say that meat is sinful or that meat is the issue. But if it will cause harm, it's better to avoid it in certain cases. And we see the same with social media, where social media, it's intended for communication, genuineness, authenticity. But then we see today, like, AI videos are so viral amongst other contents. It's hard to tell what's true and what's not. And then on top of that, you have so many clashing opinions. I think they said something fabricated. I won't even say fake news. Something that's fabricated. It gets shared 6 times more than something that's real. So you have, also have so many agendas out there, but there's one truth. And in this case, capital T truth. So that's something that I would tell myself. We do the same thing with other aspects of our lives where it's not necessarily sinful, but if it will be a stumbling block, it's better to remove yourself away from it. We often like to think that if we remove someone else or another party from a situation, your life will be better. But sometimes you have to realize you move away from it. And that's exactly what it is with social media, where it's not a stumbling block for others, or maybe not for you, but it might be for others. So you have to, you back away from it.
6: I love that quote. And it's the first time I've heard anyone apply it to social media, but I think it's spot on. So thank you for sharing that.
7: Of course.
6: I think you also mentioned earlier that even in your teen years, you were doing some digital fasting. So can you say more about that?
7: Yeah, of course. So it's like throughout the year, you're of course using social media as normal. But then when it comes to Lenten periods, with the discretion of a spiritual father, and most likely they'll be 100%, they'll be encouraging of this. You don't even have to delete your account, just delete the app. So you're not tempted to log in or do any of that. And you realize on your phone, you have nothing to search for at that point. There's no app. And that's actually something that prior to deleting social media, I tried out for a while, where I deleted the mobile applications because it's better to use it on web. Granted, there are features meant for mobile application. And I even do this today with some things like LinkedIn. I don't have the LinkedIn app. I go on web. And it's a better...
6: You use it far less. And
7: 100%.
6: If you only check in on your computer.
7: Yes. Because even if you go on web on your phone, it's not as enjoyable of an experience as it is. So that's something that I was doing in my teen years, where during Lent or other fasting periods, I would just delete the app. Maybe have someone responsible put in a screen time for me. Just to limit yourself, put in the boundaries on yourself so that it's not like a total isolation, it's just temporarily. And then after the fast, you go back and hopefully pick up some habits that during the fast that help you afterwards or that are carried on after the fast.
6: Last question. What advice would you give someone who is thinking about making the same leap and exiting social media?
7: 100% do it.
6: Just do it.
7: Do it. I would prefer to do it gradually. So not like me. At one point, I decided it was just, I woke up, I was like, I'm going to delete social media today. Facebook and Instagram do give you that 30-day gap where you can log in at any point. For me, I just deleted the apps. And so I'm not tempted to go back, and even on web. But then I would also recommend, if you do delete your accounts, now there is a way for you to download your content before deleting your apps. So one thing for me that was pretty hard to navigate was, okay, I have all these photos that I posted, all these videos, all these memories. It just kind of go to waste now. And I figured a way, there's a way to download all that content.
6: Okay.
7: But honestly, I haven't checked mine since downloading it.
6: But at least you know you can find at least, that yes, picture of whatever event that you were at. Yeah,
7: of course. But also one other last advice I would give is to find something to replace that time with, whether it's reallocating your time to working on more assignments, doing more research, more spiritual reading on your own, more time to pick up a service, or even the issue isn't even whether the phone that you use, now you have all this time where instead of scrolling through someone's profile, actually call them.
6: Yeah.
7: Or reach out to them. So
6: build relationship.
7: Of course. Right. So it's finding that replacement. It's finding that replacement. Whatever time you used then, you still have that same time. Now you just have to fill it up with another activity.
6: Yeah. Right. And I would even add to that, build up that interest a bit before you give up social media.
7: Yes.
6: So that it's very easy to make that transition.
7: Very, very gradually. And this is, of course, this is anything that we do in life. It's gradual. It's not, you don't cut it off immediately or abruptly.
6: Great. Well, thank you so much for being here today and sharing your story. I really enjoyed your insight, and I wish you all the best in your continued studies. And thank you.
7: Thank you very much. It was a pleasure and blessing to be here.
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0: Telling the Story, the Sunday Gospel Revisited. Join Father David as he uses the settings of the Gospel stories, as well as contemporary and historical settings, to bring a fresh and unexpected look at various biblical texts. Here's Father David with today's episode.
1: Hi, welcome to Telling the Story. I'm your host, Father David Smith. Today's Telling the Story is inspired by the Gospel reading for the fourth Sunday of Luke, which comes from St. Luke's Gospel, chapter 8 and verses 5 through 15. This is the passage commonly known as the parable of the sower and the seed. Today's Telling the Story is a lighthearted look at the relationships between the four different kinds of soils and is titled Mediation Agreement. Mediation Agreement between Good Soil, Rocky Soil, Thistle Soil, and Path, October 13th, 2024. Number 1. Background. A. An event initiated a vigorous disagreement between four members of the soil family, so named. This event was a weekend retreat at an Orthodox Christian church. B. At this event, a retreat speaker, unrelated to the soils, referred to rocky, thistle, and path in pejorative terms, specifically withered, dry, and unproductive. C. Good Soil had the opportunity to speak later in the day, but when he did, he failed to offer any defense of the other soils or any correction to the speaker's demeaning characterizations of them. This oversight comprised the core of the conflict. D. Rocky Soil initially requested a meeting in order to voice his complaints and seek clarification. He believes that Good Soil's unwillingness to come to the defense of the other soils amounts to slander. E. The four soils met on their own three times. F. Literal and verbal mudslinging broke out at the third meeting, and they decided that they had reached an impasse. Since no compromise seemed possible, all agreed to seek mediation. G. The soils belong to one extended family, although each has stated that he has never learned the specifics of their relationship. The mediator observed an appearance of a strong family resemblance. Number 2. Specific issues. A. Each of the four soils have complaints that go far beyond the incident of the religious retreat. B. Good Soil's complaint stems from the perceived expectations forced upon him due to his productivity. He states that the others place unnecessary pressure on him to maintain the family business, which consists of growing grain and other foods. Good also has a side business, which he regards as a benefit to the entire family, growing plants for ornamentation. C. Path believes that the others minimize the importance of transporting humans from place to place, and the constant pressure on him, as he stated repeatedly, pun intended, to keep vegetation at bay. It is necessary for him to do exactly the opposite of Good Soil, but he feels that, as a result, the others, especially Good, regard him as unproductive. D. Rocky states that he essentially grows rocks in the same way that Good grows grain. He described in detail the process of bringing up rocks from the deep in the earth, a process that makes them available for humans to build with, sit on, defend themselves, or carve into statues. Rocks also contain their own kind of beauty, according to Rocky, and so he shares a purpose with Good, and often their efforts at ornamentation work in harmony. E. Thistle informed the gathering that the plants he grows feed birds and other wildlife and provide a cover for land animals. He pointed out that he himself is the emblem of Scotland and attended all three mediation sessions wearing a tam o' shanter and once a kilt. Number 3. Meetings. A. Mediator determined that the soil's deep divisions and inclination towards violence would necessitate more than one meeting. B. The first meeting had little to do with the incident that sparked the disagreement, but focused on the deeper and ongoing discord. The mediator reviewed the ground rules for productive arguing, and all agreed to comply. C. The soils agreed to meet without shouting, intimidation, or violence. D. The mediator allowed a rather raucous atmosphere to prevail at the first meeting in order to illustrate to the participants how their usual way of addressing conflicts offers no results or conclusions. All agreed that their normal habits of interaction yielded nothing, although Good commented that the other three never yielded anything, and the clamor started up again just as the meeting was concluding. E. A review of the chaos of the first meeting started the second meeting, and all agreed that a new process of setting forth complaints should be followed. Good agreed to put an end to his muttered comments. Number 4. Resolutions agreed upon. A. After the third meeting, all were able to agree on several resolutions and committed themselves to follow this agreement. B. Good agreed to avoid public statements related to the productivity of the other three soils, Rocky, Thistle, and Path. C. When Good encounters public statements made by others, especially Christian preachers and retreat leaders, which disparage of the productivity of the other three soils, he will make every effort to correct the public perception. He stated that from that moment on, the phrase, "For every soil a purpose," would become his motto. D. Path agreed to acknowledge the difficult work that Good does. He stated that he would seek to find ways to make it easier for humans to have access to Good. He agreed that his job was easier than Good's, but stated that they needed each other, and Good agreed. E. Rocky was at first reluctant to offer any suggestions as to how he could help resolve the family conflict. He initially stated that the fault belonged entirely to Good and that he didn't need to change anything about himself. The mediator pointed out that this attitude in itself points to a significant problem. Good had voiced valid complaints. All agreed to that. F. In time, Rocky came to agree that he should participate in the resolution of the conflict by offering some areas for improvement. He admitted that bringing rocks to the surface of the ground involves much less effort than turning a bag of seed into hectares of grain. He therefore stated that he would, number one, avoid disparaging Good to those family members, even distant relatives, who would listen to him. Number two, avoid using rocks to spoil the growth of crops under Good's care. G. For his part, Good admitted that when the sun goes down, the rocks on rocky soil hold the heat for some time, long into the night, and this benefits the plants for which he is responsible. He thanked Rocky for this, and Rocky replied appropriately. H. Thistle agreed to try his best to stop choking the stalks of grain to death. He made no promises, but he said he would try.
0: Telling the Story, the Sunday Gospel Revisited. Father David Smith is the pastor of St. Sophia's Greek Orthodox Church in Syracuse, New York, and the author of Mary of All Praise and Help, I'm Bored in Church, both published by Ancient Faith Publishing. 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
2: Here is Mother Christophora, abbess of the Orthodox Monastery of the Transfiguration in Elwood City, on being grateful.
3: Is there a way not to shock, not to provoke, not to resent, not to become bitter, angry, or frustrated, not to hide one's private life so as to maintain sanity? Yes, there is a way. It is for you to be free from pettiness, from grudges, from being vulnerable, free from expectations that are so seldom totally fulfilled. Empty yourself. Be grateful just for being alive, for a morning, for a day, for a sunshine, for the solitude. You can always find something to be grateful for, even troubles and tribulations and suffering, because they teach you to be strong, forgiving, and full of light.
4: It is not behavior, words, and actions which are essential, but what fills our heart. The good deed is not the one which appears good, but which springs forth from the fullness of the merciful heart. It is the same with wicked words and deeds which are but the offshoot of a heart full of evil forces. To be good is not to be trained to do good actions, but to accumulate the warmth of grace in one's heart, above all through purification and prayer. In order not to suffer from the frost, we must be inwardly warm. How can we prevent ourselves from growing cold in the world? By enveloping our heart in the warmth of the grace of the Holy Spirit. From the Diary of a Russian Priest on Ancient Faith Radio.

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1: Sometimes I'm asked, what is the difference between the Greek Orthodox Church and the Russian Orthodox Church, just to isolate two of them? Because nationality, identities have been attached for so many years to our churches. Well, it's simple, there isn't any. But when your church is known as the Orthodox Church, especially in a time when Orthodoxy of any kind is unpopular, any Orthodoxy is an anachronism, you run the risk of not fitting in to modern society. Our Orthodoxy has to do with belief in the one God in Trinity, whose nature was uniquely revealed by the God-man Jesus Christ, the eternal Word of God incarnate. It has to do with belonging to the church as an extension of His presence in every generation, which dispenses its holy mysteries or sacraments as means of grace. That is God's transforming power that He gives to mankind. And it means adhering to the morality that Jesus Christ revealed to us, including the holy mystery of matrimony as the union between a man and a woman, blessed by God, insisting that the Holy Bible is a unique holy book, the inspired Word of God, and not to be compared and put on the level of any other holy book.
0: His Eminence Archbishop Dimitri speaking about the heart of Orthodoxy on Ancient Faith Radio.

The story of the martyr Sophia and her three daughters, Faith, Hope, and Love, is a stellar example of following Christ no matter what the cost. This pious family lived in Rome in the early part of the 2nd century. Sophia was a widow, and she had the daunting task of raising her three children as Christians in a pagan society. While many at that time professed their faith secretly, Sophia and her children, ages 12, 10, and 9, practiced it openly. Their brazenness led to their arrest. Brought before the Emperor Hadrian, these four brave Christians were ordered to offer incense to the Roman gods. When they refused, the cruel Roman leader had the children subjected to severe torture, forcing their mother to watch. Sophia encouraged Faith, Hope, and Love to remain strong. This they did until the bitter end, when they were beheaded before their mother's very eyes. As one final act of inhumanity, Sophia herself had to take the lifeless bodies of her children for burial. She took them outside the city limits and remained at their graves for 3 days. After this, she too fell asleep in the Lord, undoubtedly dying of a broken heart. For all that she was called upon to endure, Saint Sophia is also viewed as a martyr by the Church, earning her crown through her silent suffering and forbearance. She loved her children, but she loved Christ more, remembering her Savior's words, "He who loves mother or father or children more than me is not worthy of me." From the Orthodox Weekly Bulletin on Ancient Faith Radio.

O Lord, grant me to greet the coming day in peace. Help me in all things to rely upon thy holy will. In every hour of the day, reveal thy will to me. Bless my dealings with all who surround me. Teach me to treat all that comes to me throughout the day with peace of soul and with firm conviction that thy will governs all. In all my deeds and words, guide my thoughts and feelings. In unforeseen events, let me not forget that all are sent by thee. Teach me to act firmly and wisely, without embarrassing or embittering others. Give me strength to bear the fatigue of the coming day with all that it shall bring. Direct my will and teach me to pray, to believe, to hope, to be patient, to forgive, and to love. Amen.

0: Hi, I'm Father Andrew Stephen Damick, and with my co-host Father Stephen DeYoung, I'm one of the podfathers behind the Ancient Faith Radio live call-in program, The Lord of Spirits. Father Stephen and I have been blown away by the overwhelming success and popularity of our little show about angels, demons, saints, and yeah, giants too. Apparently, there's a real hunger out there for content that addresses the spiritual reality that permeates all of creation, in spite of the rampant materialism of modern society. 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Not only Lord of Spirits, but all of the live shows on AFR, Orthodoxy Live, Ancient Faith Today, Everyday Orthodox, Search the Scriptures, Live with the Lows, and Stewardship Calling, all of these owe their existence to the generosity of people like you. 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
1: The love of God is not taught. No one has taught us to enjoy the light or to be attached to life more than anything else. And no one has taught us to love the two people who brought us into the world and educated us, which is all the more reason to believe that we did not learn to love God as a result of outside instruction. In the very nature of every human being has been sown the seed of the ability to love. You and I ought to welcome this seed, cultivate it carefully, nourish it attentively, and foster its growth by going to the school of God's commandments with the help of His grace. Something to think about from St. Basil the Great on Ancient Faith Radio.

Even if we adopt the viewpoint of the most violent atheism, the standpoint of believers is still safer and firmer than that of atheism. The latter is sheer bankruptcy. For is it not better to possess hopes and promises rather than to be deprived of these as well as everything else? From the Diary of a Russian Priest on Ancient Faith Radio.

To be sober means not to let the heart cling to anything except God. Cleaving to other things makes the soul drunk, and it begins to do quite unaccountable things. To be vigilant means to watch carefully, lest something evil springs up in the heart. 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

When we are cold and dry, when it seems that our prayer is a false pretense, carried out by routine, what should we do? Would it be better to stop praying until prayer comes alive again? But how shall we know that the time has come? There is a grave danger of being seduced by the desire for perfection in prayer when we are still so far from it. When prayer is dry, instead of giving way, we should make a wider act of faith and carry on. We should say to God, I am worn out. I cannot pray, really. Accept, O Lord, this monotonous voice and the words of prayer and help me. Make prayer a matter of quantity when unable to make it a matter of quality. Of course, it is better to utter only Our Father with all the depth of understanding of the words than to repeat the Lord's Prayer 12 times. But it is just what we are sometimes incapable of. Prayer being quantitative does not mean the utterance of more words than usual. It means keeping to the usual rule of prayer fixed for oneself and accepting the fact that it is nothing but a certain quantity of repeated words. As the Fathers say, the Holy Spirit is always there when there is prayer, and according to St. Paul, no man can say that Jesus is the Lord but by the Holy Ghost. It is the Holy Spirit who will, in due time, fill prayer, faithful and patient as it has been, with the meaning and depth of new life. When we stand before God in these moments of dejection, we must use our will. We must pray from conviction, if not from feeling, out of the faith we are aware of possessing, intellectually, if not, with a burning heart. From Living Prayer by Metropolitan Anthony Bloom on Ancient Faith Radio.

May the Lord give you the blessing of a strong desire to stand inwardly before God. Seek and you will find. Seek God. Such is the unalterable rule for all spiritual advancement. Nothing comes without effort. The help of God is always ready and always near, but is only given to those who seek and work, and only to those seekers who, after putting all their own powers to the test, then cry out with all their heart, "Lord, help us." So long as you hold on to even a little hope of achieving something by your own powers, the Lord does not interfere. It is as though he says, "You hope to succeed by yourself. Very well, go on trying." But however long you try, you will achieve nothing. May the Lord give you a contrite spirit, a humble and contrite heart. Saint Theophan the Recluse on Ancient Faith Radio.

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1: In A Year in the Company of Angels, A Pilgrim on Spruce Island, author Anthony Linderman presents true tales from his long pilgrimage on the wild edge of the monastic world at St. Michael's Skeet in Alaska. 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And we see how each act is woven into the liturgical tapestry of their monastic life. 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
2: That's right. You can tell us a story or ask us a question. And you never know, your message might end up on a new episode of Tending the Garden of Our Hearts. We sure would love to hear from you.
1: You know, in the Orthodox Church, we have a lot of beautiful prayers, and they're often very poetic, and they're wonderful. But, you know, sometimes that language can be a little confusing, especially for kids.
2: And for grown-ups, too. So we've been thinking that it's helpful maybe that we take some time and go through some of the more common prayers that we pray, go over them together, and help all of us develop understanding and appreciation of those prayers. After all, it means a lot more when we understand the words that we're praying.
1: That is true. And so, you know, many of our prayers actually come from the book of Psalms, which is a book in the Bible. Now, do you remember who wrote the Psalms? Well, King David actually wrote most of them. And you may remember him from the story of David and Goliath. So David was the youngest brother in a very big family, and he worked as a shepherd. He took care of his father's flocks. Now, it was his responsibility to make sure that the sheep were okay. He would walk them out into the pastures, taking them to a spot where they could eat and find something to drink. And he watched over them, always making sure they were safe and cared for. So, as you know, sheep cannot protect themselves very well. They're not good fighters. And sometimes big animals come along and they want to eat them, like lions and bears and really just big, strong animals like that, predators. And the sheep, they can't fight lions and bears. So that's a big part of why they need to have a shepherd to take care of them. Well, there were a few times when David was watching over his flock and a huge animal would come to eat them. And now David told King Saul all about it. He said that he's been keeping his father's sheep. When a lion or bear came and carried off a sheep from the flock, I went after it, struck it, and rescued the sheep from its mouth. When it turned on me, I seized it by its hair and struck it and killed it.
2: Whoa, David killed lions and bears with his own hands? That's amazing. David wasn't a big, muscly guy. He was kind of small and skinny. How does a little guy like David battle a lion or a bear? Well, David says that it was actually God, that God was taking care of him and helping him. David was just taking care of his sheep and trying to defend them, and God took care of David and defended him. And then when the huge giant Goliath showed up and challenged the Israelites to a battle, David volunteered to fight him. And he said to King Saul, "The Lord who rescued me from the paw of the lion and the paw of the bear will rescue me from the hand of this Philistine," or Goliath. David wasn't afraid to fight Goliath because he had already fought lions and bears and won. Not because he was so strong, but because God is so strong and God never lets him down. And you know how the story ends. David takes his slingshot and hurls a rock at Goliath, hitting him right between the eyes. God helps him take down that giant and defeat the Philistines, just like David knew that he would.
1: God takes good care of David, just like David took good care of his sheep. So David wrote a psalm about how God is like a shepherd, taking good care of him. It's Psalm 22, or in some Bibles, 23. And a lot of people consider this their very favorite psalm. It's a wonderful psalm to memorize, and it can be very calming and reassuring in difficult times. So when you listen, try to picture how David took care of his sheep and think about how God takes care of David. It starts like this. The Lord is my shepherd, I shall not want. He makes me to lie down in green pastures. He leads me beside the still waters. He restores my soul. He leads me in the paths of righteousness for his name's sake.
2: What a beautiful, peaceful thought. The Lord leading us to green pastures and still waters.
1: You know, Christina, I think it's so interesting when this sentence, he says, the Lord is my shepherd, I shall not want. And you know, I used to think that that meant that he didn't want anything, which I thought was weird because I wanted a lot of things. But then I found out, you know, that's kind of old-fashioned language. And it means I shall not want for anything. Like I won't need anything because I've already got it. So he's just saying that God takes such good care of him.
2: Ah, that's so beautiful. And then in the psalm, David continues, yea, though I walk through the valley of the shadow of death, I will fear no evil, for you are with me. Your rod and your staff, they comfort me. The valley of the shadow of death? That's very poetic. Can you imagine what it means? If you feel like you're in the shadow of death, maybe you feel like you're in darkness, like death is covering the sun and you're in danger. When you're in danger and you're worried, you don't have to fear evil because God is with you. God has a rod and a staff. A rod is like a stick, and he could use it to scare away lions and tigers with it, maybe. And the staff is a curved hook that shepherds carry to help them direct or rescue their sheep. So God is there with David, and he has a rod and staff, and he'll protect him. No wonder he isn't worried.
1: The psalm continues, you prepare a table before me in the presence of my enemies. You anoint my head with oil. My cup runs over. Surely goodness and mercy shall follow me all the days of my life, and I will dwell in the house of the Lord forever. Wow. So David is in the valley of the shadow of death, and he's surrounded by enemies, but God sets out a beautiful table, a banquet for him, and God anoints him with oil because God loves him and he wants him to know how special he is. Did you know that after we're baptized in the Orthodox Church, we're chrismated? That means that we're anointed with oil. It seals the Holy Spirit inside us so that he can live in our hearts. So God anoints David, and God makes sure that his cup runs over. He just fills it up so much that it overflows. David is surrounded by his enemies, but God is taking such good care of him. And it gives David faith that surely goodness and mercy shall follow him all the days of his life, and he will dwell in the house of the Lord forever.
2: What a beautiful idea. How beautiful that David prays so much and knows God so well that even when he's surrounded by enemies and under attack by lions or bears or giant Goliath, especially when things are getting scary, he knows that he can just trust that God will take care of him. Wouldn't it be wonderful to pray enough and serve God so earnestly that we could have that kind of relationship with him too? God is happy to be our shepherd too. He's always taking care of us, always protecting us and watching over us. Life may get hard or scary or sad, but God is still there. And even then, he is preparing a feast for us and watching over us. The next time that we are feeling anxious or afraid or overwhelmed, let's remember to pray this prayer. The Lord is my shepherd. Now, here are some questions for you. What book in the Bible do many of our prayers come from, and who wrote most of this book?
1: Many of our prayers actually come from the book of Psalms. King David wrote most of the Psalms.
2: Tell about a time that David did something really brave. Why wasn't he scared?
1: Whether he was defending his sheep from a lion or from a bear, or he was facing the giant Goliath, David was brave. He wasn't scared. He said that it was God who made him brave. God was taking care of him and helping him.
2: What's your favorite part of this psalm that King David wrote?
1: Oh, there are so many beautiful parts of Psalm 23. You know, each part of this psalm can be someone's favorite, I think. And it might even change from time to time in your life, like different parts of it might really speak to you at different times. For me personally, I have always loved the part about the green pastures. And I picture, maybe it's a painting I saw at some point or something, but I always picture kind of the same like lovely little creek and then a beautiful green pasture, and resting there seems so nice. And I also really love when he says, I walk through the valley of the shadow of death, but I fear no evil. I think that's really neat.
2: That's really beautiful. Well, here's something else you can talk together about as a family. We talked about how David prays so much and he knows God so well that even when he's surrounded by enemies and under attack from lions or bears or that giant Goliath, especially when things are getting super scary, he knows that he can just trust that God will take care of him. What about you? What's hard or scary for you right now? What can you learn from King David's life and his beautiful psalm that can help you to trust God just like he did? If you can, talk about it with your family. And then take a minute to pray for each other, that God will give you the courage of King David as you each face your own scary and hard things.
0: You've been listening to Tending the Garden of Our Hearts, Meditations for Orthodox Families with Elisa Bieletich Davis and Christina Wenger. Elisa also hosts Raising Saints, Everyday Orthodox, and Light Streams In on Ancient Faith Radio. Christina hosts Let Us Attend on AFR, voices some of Ancient Faith Publishing's audiobooks, and reviews books for the Orthodox Christian Parenting Blog. You'll find their book, Tending the Garden of Our Hearts, Daily Lenten Meditations for Families, at the Ancient Faith Store, along with other books Elisa has written.
3: I suppose that, after so many proofs of my innocence had been given, my enemies would have shrunk from further inquiry and would now have condemned themselves for their false accusations of others. But as they are not yet ashamed, though they have been so clearly convicted, but, as insensible to shame, persist in their slanderous reports against me, professing to think that the whole matter ought to be tried over yet again. Not that they may have judgment passed on them, for that they avoid, but in order to harass me and to disturb the minds of the simple. I therefore thought it necessary to make my defense unto you, that you may listen to their murmurings no longer, but may denounce their wickedness and their base insults. And it is only to you, who are men of sincere mind, that I offer a defense. As for the contentious, I appeal confidently to the decisive proofs which I have against them. For my cause needs no further judgment, for judgment has already been given, and not once or twice only, but many times. First of all, it was tried in my own country, in an assembly of nearly 100 of its bishops, a second time at Rome, when, in consequence of letters from Eusebius, both they and we were summoned, and more than 50 bishops met, and a third time in the great council assembled at Sardica, by order of the most religious emperors Constantius and Constans, when my enemies were degraded as false accusers, and the sentence that was passed in my favor received the approval of more than 300 bishops out of many provinces. That was our father among the saints, Athanasius the Great, Archbishop of Alexandria, in his Against the Arians. I'm your host, Professor Cyril Gary Jenkins, and you are listening to Light Through the Past.
0: Light Through the Past, a survey of church history. Dr. Cyril Gary Jenkins examines the course and development of the Orthodox Church
4: It struggles with heresy, the empire, and relations to other Christian bodies. Here's Dr. Jenkins.
3: Greetings to everyone. Welcome once again to our next episode of Life to the Past as we continue looking at the question of what is the papacy? How do we think about it? What are our, let us say, our quandaries and our beefs with it, we Orthodox? I'm really not necessarily focusing on, well, what are our quandaries and our beefs, as much as, well, what has been the historical progress of the Bishop of Rome? And tonight I thought I would look at the case of Pope Julius I. There's much made about Pope Julius online. I've mentioned before Eric Ibarra's The Papacy, Revisiting the Debate Between Catholics and Orthodox, in which he talks about Julius. I could also commend you to a very large and a very, very scholarly book. Eric is a very smart, very intelligent, very well-read man. But there's a very able book by a Father Vincent Tuomi. Father Tuomi, Father Vincent, was a student of the former Joseph Ratzinger, who of course became Benedict XIV. And his doctoral dissertation, which he then turned into a book, is entitled Apostolicus Thronus, Rival Accounts of Roman Primacy in Eusebius and Athanasius. And it is a very scholarly book, and I can commend it to you, even though Father Tuomi basically comes out saying, oh, well, St. Athanasius was all for, right, the primacy of Rome. And the question, of course, that I'm going to talk about tonight is the fact that, well, yes, St. Athanasius was for the primacy of Rome, but what exactly does that primacy mean? And if you go back and look at even just some older works, like the Abbé Guitté was a Roman Catholic priest, a very able scholar, who in the 19th century, in 1854, took great exception with the making a dogma of the Church, the Immaculate Conception of the Virgin. And he doesn't have, as it were, a statement to say, that is, the Abbé did not have, as it were, a denunciation of the doctrine per se, as much as Rome going out of its way to make it binding on all the faithful. Now, because he knew there had been people, very good faithful Catholics, who had believed this, but that it was binding, right? And then as 1870 approached, and he knew the direction that Rome was going in trying to get a conciliar decree about the infallibility of the Pope, this is when he basically kind of decamped, and he became Orthodox. He wrote a book on the history of the papacy. I think Uncut Mountain Press has produced an edition of this, though I think it is simply the older translation of it that's just simply been re-given. What is really, I think, in need is his other book, which was basically what he called the history of the heresies of the papacy, meaning all those places that, in a sense, go against the very doctrine of 1870, that when the Pope speaks as authoritative, he speaks infallibly. And if you read his book on the papacy, one of the things you'll find is that he's quite open. The papacy, the Bishop of Rome, was clearly seen as having a primacy. But what he doesn't have, and this is what we're going to look at a bit tonight, or in this episode, whether you're listening to it tonight or in the day, is the question of what exactly did Athanasius think that Julius was doing? What did everyone else think that Julius was doing? What did Julius think that Julius was doing? So this is the question we're looking at here this evening. I'm saying evening because I always record this on a Sunday evening. And one of the things that we need to see, and this comes from Julius himself, is this letter is recorded by St. Athanasius, again, in his Against the Arians, Contra Arianus. And what had happened is that at the Council of retire, which I think was 335. It might have been 336. I should have this right at the top of my head. But basically, Athanasius was deposed. He was deposed when he was accused of certain things, and it included all sorts of sacrilege, such as breaking of chalices, the defilement of altars. And these things were refuted by Athanasius's own bishops, as we see when he says, these things were tried here in my home, meaning in Alexandria. There was a synod held. All of these things were thrown out. And so what happens is that St. Athanasius, he appeals to Julius. And what's more is that the Synod of Tyre reports to Julius. It's overseen by Eusebius of Nicomedia, not to be confused with Eusebius of Caesarea, who I will say also was not. Eusebius of Caesarea was also an opponent of St. Athanasius, but not nearly on the matter and in the way that Eusebius of Nicomedia was, who very much was the leader of the Arians. And so in Contra Arianus, in Against the Arians, St. Athanasius reproduces a letter that St. Julius, Pope St. Julius, sent. And this is the letter. Supposing, as you assert, this is addressed to the Eusebian bishops who had moved against St. Athanasius. Supposing, as you assert, that some offense rested upon those persons, the case ought to have been conducted against them, not after the manner you followed, but according to the canons of the church. Word should have been written of it to us all, that so a just sentence might proceed from all. For the sufferers were bishops, and churches of no ordinary note, but those which the apostles themselves had governed in their own persons. And why was nothing said to us concerning the Church of the Alexandrians in particular? Are you ignorant that the custom has been for word to be written first to us, and then for a just decision to be passed from this place? If then any suspicion rested upon the bishops there, notice thereof ought to have been sent to the church of this place, meaning Rome. Whereas, after neglecting to inform us and proceeding on their own authority as they please, now they desire to obtain our concurrence in their decisions, but we never condemned him, St. Athanasius. Not so have the constitutions of Paul, not so have the traditions of the fathers directed. This is another form of procedure, a novel practice. I beseech you, quickly bear with me. What I write is for the common good. What we have received from the blessed apostle Peter, that I signify to you. And I should not have written this, as deeming that these things were manifest unto all men, had not these proceedings so disturbed us. Bishops are forced away from their sees and driven into banishment, while others from different quarters are appointed in their place. Others are treacherously assailed, so that the people have to grieve for those who are forcibly taken from them, while, as to those who are sent in their room, they are obliged to give over seeking the man whom they desire and to receive those they do not. So, what all has Pope St. Julius said in this letter? He's basically saying, you have proceeded against the canons. He basically says, you proceeded against things, as we know this from St. Paul, from St. Peter, and from the traditions of the church. We know that first and foremost, the churches of particular areas have rights and duties over their areas. Why do I say this? This is a reference back to the sixth canon of the Council of Nicaea, right? And so writing about this as this occurred, right, he's writing about something that just happened several years before, right, in 325. And the term ecumenical council is used actually very forcefully by St. Athanasius to say that this council has the weight of Roman law, the ecumene. And what is this canon? So it's the sixth canon of the Council of Nicaea. And what does it say? Let the ancient customs in Egypt, Libya, and Pentapolis prevail, that the bishop of Alexandria have jurisdiction in all these, since the like is the custom for the bishop of Rome also, likewise in Antioch and the other provinces. Let the churches retain their privileges. This is to be universally understood, that if anyone be made bishop without the consent of the metropolitan, the great synod has declared that such a man ought not to be a bishop. If, however, two or three bishops shall, from natural love of contradiction, oppose the common suffrage of the rest, it being reasonable and in accordance with ecclesiastical law, then let the church of the majority fail. The second part's a little bit fuzzy when we read it here, but our real interest goes back to what is said at the beginning. There are various translations of this key line. The kind of most common one is, since the like is customary for the Bishop of Rome. What? That the ancient customs is that these churches, Egypt, Libya, Pentapolis, that the Bishop of Alexandria has jurisdiction in all these. Why? Because this is just the way that Rome operates. Now, some people have looked at this and basically said, see, Rome has this jurisdictional authority, and this becomes the standard for all the other churches. It's not exactly what it's saying, right? So if you look this up in the old Nicene and Anti-Nicene fathers and a lot of others, right? It is, since the like is customary for the Bishop of Rome. But the real point is that it is Rome's given tradition. Not that it's, oh, just customary that we do this, right? Like singing the national anthem before baseball games. No. It is the tradition received at Rome that Rome has jurisdiction over its areas. Though at Nicaea, the areas that Rome actually has traditional and customary authority over is Italy south of Rome, Sicily, Corsica, and Sardinia. North of Rome, customarily, all this falls to Milan, right? And so what we basically, though, have here is the very notion that Alexandria and Antioch and Rome are in a sense, functioning as what we would come to call patriarchs. This isn't the word that's used here. That word is not used for some time. But it's basically given that Antioch and Alexandria have a primacy in their own areas. And so when Pope Julius basically says, right, when this was done, meaning when you in Tyre, which is under Antioch, have decided that you are going to try someone in Alexandria, if you had a problem with this, this should have been sent to Rome before any sort of trial began. In other words, these great bishoprics, Alexandria and Antioch and Rome, later he will go on and talk about Jerusalem and others, these have a particular apostolic foundation. And therefore, they have, as it were, I don't like using this word, but we shall, they have rights. What is most important is that they are not merely under the judgment of someone else. That if something is going to happen with them, then this is a matter of concern, especially in Rome. And this is how I take what's going on here. That you just can't go and decide, oh, we are going to depose the Archbishop of Alexandria. We're here in Tyre, we've heard these accusations, and we're going to depose him. And Julius is like, no, no, you can't hold a trial about someone this important without consulting me, right? And so basically when I look at what is called the jurisdictional authority of Rome, it clearly possesses a precedent that, in other words, without them, what are we able to do? In other words, it has to involve Rome first. Rome has this authority. Now, do I think it still has this authority? No. And, you know, what kind of authority does it have? Where did this authority go? And this is a key question, right? If God gave us this gift, and this is a very important point, God gave us the gift of the apostolic office, the apostolic ministry. This doesn't disappear because the apostles disappeared, as though there was a gift that God gave that somehow went away. Because we see it's given by a physical act of our Lord. He breathed on them and said, "Receive the Holy Spirit." This goes back to where I think, where does St. Peter get the keys, right? It's in that act, right? And when that, this is an act which goes to all of the apostles. And Peter has this especially, but he doesn't have it as the fount. And I think this is an important point, because in the West, there grows up, as I've mentioned before, a doctrine that the episcopal office comes from Peter. But we know this is not the case, because Timothy did not get his episcopal office from Peter. He got it from Paul, as did Titus, right? And so with bishops in other parts of the world, right? And so it is thought that generally in the Western Church, this is where the office comes from. Now, there are constant fights about this going on throughout the history of the church. During the time of the Reformation, the Church of France was really arguing against the idea that the episcopal office flowed to them from Rome. That's an aside. Now, in this instance of this confrontation between what we will call Athanasius and the Nicenes and the Eusebians, this is recorded for us. Sozomenos, or Sozomen, in his ecclesiastical history, writes about this, and we get some information about this. And by this, what I mean is this whole episode. St. Athanasius is deposed by Tyre. They send someone to take his place, who is not, of course, welcome at all in Alexandria. And so Rome summons, right? St. Athanasius appeals, and Rome basically says to these Eastern bishops, show up. As best I can tell, none did. But Athanasius goes there, and as he says, before a council of 50 bishops in Rome, he is heard. And then subsequently, at the Council of Sardica, which is in 347, all these other bishops basically weigh in and say, oh no, not only is Athanasius innocent of these things, but these others have been false accusers. And I mean, it's interesting because what I read to you at the beginning, St. Athanasius actually then gives a long list of all the places where all the different bishops came from. Egypt, Libya, Pentapolis, Palestine, Arabia, Isauria, Cyprus, Pamphylia, Lycia, Galatia, Dacia, Moesia, Thrace, Dardania, Macedonia, Epirus, Thessaly, Achaia, Crete, Dalmatia, Siscia, Pannonia, Noricum, Italy, Picenum, Tuscany, Campania, Calabria, Puglia, Brucia, Sicily, the whole of Africa, Sardinia, Spain, Gaul, and Britain, right? So all these places came, and Athanasius is basically saying the whole of the church came, and they basically said, oh, he's innocent of this, right? But what we see in Sozomen is a couple interesting points about this. He writes, the bishop of the city of Rome and all the bishops of the West regarded the deposition of the Orthodox bishop as an insult to themselves. Now, Sozomen is writing this about 90 years after the Council of Sardica, right? So he's writing this looking back, right? So they regarded the deposition of the Orthodox bishops as an insult to themselves. He continues, from the beginning, they had approved of the Nicene faith and still continued of the same opinion. As they graciously received Athanasius, who went to them, and they claimed the right to judge his cause. Eusebius was much grieved at this and wrote of it to Julius. Right? So in Sozomen, it is these bishops of Rome, which probably meant, at least at this time, Rome and the districts over which it saw. I had mentioned before that Milan oversaw the north, Rome oversaw the south, though Rome still had, as we shall see, this kind of authority of honor over all the churches of the west, and indeed over all of the east, right? But another bit from Sozomen. This prerogative to judge, this prerogative due to the dignity of the papal throne, gave him the right to take care of all those who had appealed to him, seeking refuge from the persecutions of the Arian faction of the East, and that he should restore to each one his church. So, what do we see here? What's going on here? And in all of this, what we see, what I argue we are seeing, is that Julius is defending the Nicene faith. And that Julius basically says, because I hold the position of the senior bishopric in Christianity, I am taking it upon myself to weigh in on these questions. And the thing is, he could have gone to Sardica, but he didn't. I mean, there's reasons why he didn't. He does send two priests and a deacon to be his legates. Though I should note that even though he sends these as legates, he is not the man who oversees or runs this council. This was actually done by the very elderly Hosius of Cordova, who had been one of Constantine's constant companions. And notice, he runs this council in Sardica. Well, where is Sardica? Sardica was in what is modern-day Bulgaria, but at the time was in Illyria, which was also a province that was, well, very much a Latin province. It's actually the province where Justinian was to come through. It was still a Latin-speaking province, and it was actually a province that was then under the episcopal oversight of Rome. It is now modern Sofia in Bulgaria. So this is where Sardica was, and it was this council that upheld that Athanasius had been unjustly, right? And it's interesting, of course, that this council is held, but why would this council need to be held again if the council in Rome had already feared Athanasius? Now, for Athanasius, I'm sure that in his mind, I was cleared by my church there. So I'll appeal to Rome, try to clear this up. Okay, then we'll go to Sardica. Okay, now I've got to write the whole history, right? This is kind of the basis of his Contra Arianus. I've been cleared of this three times, but my enemies won't stop harping, right? Athanasius obviously sees that the Bishop of Rome has an authority, has this rights and dignities. But for him, even though the Bishop of Rome has ruled in his favor, and even though I believe that when he starts this, Julius is still alive, Julius doesn't die until 352, that for St. Athanasius, this is not the definitive answer of his, or the definitive justification. It is certainly a major thing in his life, but it's not the definitive justification for it, right? And so, in thinking then, and this is where I shall end this evening, how should we Orthodox think about the Bishop of Rome? What's happened to the Bishop of Rome, right? So here we have Julius, who is acting justly and righteously in intervening, not only because it is the right thing to do, he's also doing it because the canons of the church are sitting in his favor, right? The canons of the church are basically saying these great sees are independent to themselves, right? And their independence, in one sense, is mirrored on Rome's, all right? So while the Canon 6 doesn't give Rome the primacy, I did read a Catholic article about this, basically kind of arguing that. And I think this is stretching the Greek a bit thin. But all to say, I don't think that this is what is going on here, right? I think that what's happening, by me, what I don't think is going on here, Rome at the time of Julius is not Rome of 1870. And indeed, what I'm basically going to argue, it's not Rome of the 11th century either, because I think the 11th century is the big turning point. I think there are mile markers along the way. I think that they are sometimes there's more weight put on them than should be, such as Pope St. Leo the Great, Pope Nicholas I, right? These have been given weight, and there are certainly matters that pertain to Pope St. Leo and to Pope Nicholas I that can bring us, right? But I don't think that either of them are going to claim the things that are going to be claimed in the 11th century. To me, the 11th century is the big turning point. And if there's one big turning point in the schism, it's really in the 11th century, the new way of thinking about the Bishop of Rome. It's not what happens in 1054. It's not what happens between Cardinal Humbert of Silva Candida. Actually, he's not even a cardinal bishop yet, if I'm remembering this correctly. But what happens between the legates, Humbert, Frederick, and Peter, right, in Constantinople? This is a sideshow. The rest of the Orthodox Church didn't think Michael Carularius was acting prudently in how he dealt about these things. And indeed, everything that happens in 1054 is, it's really, as I said previously, it's kind of a sideshow. It's a big theatrical disaster, right? So now to back up. The Bishop of Rome has a right of, right, we would have a right to appeal. St. Theodore the Studite appealed to Rome, right? There was nothing unorthodox about appealing to Rome. But does Rome then have this judicial supremacy that it can actually, even without an appeal, intervene, right? As though its jurisdiction wasn't a matter of appeal, but its jurisdiction was universal ipso facto. Now, I think what happens is that when Rome declines from this, or declines from its original use of ruling in love, as St. Ignatius says, right, of existing for the benefit of all, that instead it becomes the definition of one holy Catholic and Apostolic Church, that it then ceases functioning as it should, right? And then it basically wants to say it has this prerogative, that this is, you know, when the schism then does come about, really in the 13th century and very much more so in the 14th, that when this happens, right, where does this apostolic ministry go? Do I somehow think it then descends on Alexandria or, you know, like some modern Greeks? Oh, this is now held by Constantinople, which honestly, while Constantinople is still a bishopric and still a patriarchate, Constantinople, in many ways, it attempted a usurpation through Canon 28 later on of the prerogatives of Antioch and Alexandria, which is what Rome actually objected to Canon 28 of Chalcedon about, was that you just can't get rid of the primacy of Alexandria and Antioch. You are not an apostolic church. It would later invent this notion that St. Andrew was the founder of it, right? But the evidence for that is slight to threadbare. All right. So, having said all that, and I'll probably get nasty comments about that, but what we see is that Rome early on, and Alexandria and Antioch were also saying this too. So, you know, if I'm aligned with St. Cyril of Alexandria on this, then I'm happy to stake my flag, right? Plant my banner with St. Leo the Great and St. Cyril of Alexandria. That these sees have apostolic precedence, and they have precedence not because of their status within the empire, but because of their status as being founded by apostles. All right. Now, if you have any cards or questions, let me hear them. If some of you want to take issue with me about some of this, I'm happy to talk about it because I am always quite willing to be taught better. Always, I hope. And so by the time this drops, the Orthodoxy and Education Conference will be underway. And so I'm looking for a very wonderful time coming up. My one school has off this week. My other school is going. I get to lecture about Napoleon on Tuesday night. And the other night I get to talk about Enlightenment religion. You wouldn't think there was such thing, would you? Well, there was, at least back during the Enlightenment. So anyway, having said all that, please send me any sorts of questions that you have. I will try to save them up. I have a couple questions that have come in about certain things, particularly about, well, Humbert's accusations against the Greeks, right? So I have to go back and visit that. And so there are some others. Thank you again for all of you who have messaged me about me being a senior editor with Touchstone. I'm very touched, and it is an honor, and it is an honor. So having said all that, I shall leave you here, and through the prayers, right, of Pope St. Julius, through the prayers of St. Athanasius the Great, and through the prayers of, because of today, our Holy Fathers of the Seventh Ecumenical Council, our Lord Jesus Christ, our God, have mercy on us, amen, and our bumper music is still Johann Sebastian Bach. And this is a listener-supported podcast of Ancient Faith Ministries.
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8: Come and study the Holy Scriptures with us as Father Stephen DeYoung teaches verse by verse on the podcast, The Whole Counsel of God. Father Stephen holds a PhD in biblical studies and is an Orthodox priest serving at Archangel Gabriel Orthodox Church in Lafayette, Louisiana.
9: Okay, we'll go ahead and get started. We're going to get started here in just a moment. We're picking up in Genesis chapter 4, verse 17. Ready for some genealogical excitement?
10: Yes.
9: Unfortunately, I don't think there are any Mormons here. They get really excited about genealogies. So, once again, we're still early enough in Genesis, and the first 11 chapters are sort of episodic enough that I don't have to do a huge bunch of review. Once we get into chapter 12, we'll start getting into the story of Abraham, there'll be a little more story so far, right, at the beginning of each Bible study. But for right now, basically, last time we talked about the story of Cain and Abel, and I don't know that I have to review that much because the broad details I'm pretty sure people know. Cain killed Abel. And so at the end, right, we had the sort of mercy that was shown by God to Cain. We are going to be picking up with Cain's genealogy, so we do need to do a little review, just have this fresh again. And remember that Cain was worried that whoever found him was going to kill him to take vengeance for him having killed Abel. And so God said that anyone who harmed Cain, anyone who took vengeance on Cain, God would take vengeance on them times seven. Right. So once again, he showed mercy to Cain, despite the completely unrepentant state that Cain was in. And we saw Cain go off even further east, right? So further away from paradise, away from his family, to the land of Nod. And that's where we're going to be picking up. And so tonight, in the second half of chapter 4, we're going to talk about, we're going to have Cain's genealogy. And then chapter 5 is going to be Seth's genealogy. We'll meet Seth in a minute at the beginning of that genealogy. And then, as I mentioned, he who endures to the end, or she who endures to the end of the genealogies, will receive giants. So we're going to talk about Genesis 6, 1 through 4, once we get to the end of that. But for now, unless there's any questions, comments, or assorted cat or cockroach stories, we'll go ahead and pick up in Genesis chapter 4, verse 17. And Cain knew his wife, and she conceived and bore Enoch. And he built a city and called the name of the city after the name of his son Enoch. Okay, so two notes here. We already talked about Adam knowing his wife and Cain being born, so we're not going to go into that verb all over again. So the first question people ask is, where does wife come from? Right. Or at least the first question modern people ask is, where does wife come from? Right. So if you want to take that kind of modern literal approach, this would probably presumably be his sister. Right. We'll leave it at that. Right. The other thing in this verse is, so he builds a city, and it says the way it's translated here is he called the name of the city after the name of his son Enoch. Right. It's actually in the original more like he called it after the name of Enoch's son, which we haven't gotten yet.
10: But didn't you say, the Bible say earlier, that there are people living and multiplying all around in addition to...
9: Well, it doesn't say. That's a possibility.
10: Oh.
9: Yeah. but it doesn't say. Right. And like ancient people weren't overly troubled by it, but modern people are. Right. Let's go ahead and read the next verse, then we'll come back to the city so we get the name. Verse 18, to Enoch was born Irad, and Irad begot Mahujael, and Mahujael begot Methushael, and Methushael begot Lamech. Okay. So, these are all very common names that we've all heard before, but these are not ones you should use because these are Cain's kids,

0: claim that they were the first city. They're wrong. We now know archaeologically that they were not actually the first city. But every other time, I believe they were the first city. Right? And so this is a piece of world history here, right? The idea is that Cain builds the first city. Why would Cain build a city? Now, city also implies that there's a bunch more people. Yeah, right. Right, as well. Right? Otherwise, he'd be pretty lonely in his city all by himself. And one wonders why he would build, like, a city of 23 houses and a ziggurat, right? If it's just him and his wife. So he has to build the city, because remember the curse that was described to him by God that we talked about last time after he killed Abel. Remember, he was told, you are cursed from the ground. The ground will no longer give itself up to you for food, right? So if he can't make a living by farming, what is he going to have to do? Commerce, trade, craftsmanship, right? All the things of civilization, right, are going to be required because he's now not able to farm, right? He's not able to go out and feed himself and his family in that way. Okay? So this is an important thematic piece. It's going to be really important in Genesis, and it's going to become a kind of a thread through the rest of the Hebrew Bible and the Old Testament. We're going to see this later on, like in the story of Abraham, when Abram and Lot come to Canaan and they're having to divide the land between them. And so Abram lets Lot pick, and Lot says, oh, I want to go live by those cities down there in the plain. Abram goes and lives, you know, on the plains, right, with his herds, raises crops, right? So there's this juxtaposition between the life of the city, right, and what goes on there, and the sort of agrarian life, right, with one of those definitely being the city life being the negative one, right? It's Cain who builds a city. And
1: I was
0: about
1: the same thing.
0: Right. So, well, this is a theme through all kinds of things, right? All kinds of. And so built into that is the idea that what's Cain doing here? Cain has entered into this cursed state, right? This curse isn't like a whammy that God put on him. To punish you, I'm not going to let you farm anymore. Right, remember we talked about this. This is having shed blood, right? Abel's innocent blood going into the ground is what has caused this, right? And so he's in a state of curse because of his unrepentant wickedness. Rather than repenting, what does he do? He finds a way to operate within that cursed state. He finds a way to muddle through, right? As we saw when he went to Nod in the first place, he's not trying to get back into paradise. He's going further away. It's like, okay, you don't want me? I'm out of here, right? I'll go do my thing, and I'll find a way to work around this rather than repenting and being freed from it, right? And so because he's trying to work within this cursed state, then everything he's doing and everything he's building is going to be tainted with, right, that curse, right? And so that's going to include, right, Irad, like every other Sumerian city, is built around a ziggurat, which is a temple to a false god, right? All, everything, the religion, the sexual sins at this point, prostitution being a major industry in every city of the ancient Near East. Right, all of, and that be both connected to the pagan religion and just commerce, right? All of these things sort of come into being here through Cain. That's why they're tied to Cain here. And there are

0: a lot of traditions surrounding the, we're going to get into a lot of them as we go along tonight, surrounding these genealogies and surrounding what's going on here. With Cain, there's a particular concentration of them in Josephus, who is a first century AD Jewish historian. He actually doesn't record a lot of extra-biblical traditions, with a couple exceptions, in what's called his Antiquities, which is the history of the Jewish people up to that time. He takes a lot of stuff from the Book of Jubilees and incorporates it alongside the Bible. And he has a pile of traditions about Cain. So Josephus has Cain as the first heretic, right? So he creates a kind of false religion, right, within his cities. He actually is teaching his ways of wickedness to his children, right? So it's not just sort of a passive thing of he's not a very good guy. It's he's sort of actively creating a society which is oppressive, violent, right? Sexually immoral, right? And we're going to see here when we get to the next couple of verses, you know, where that line sort of culminates, right, in terms of that history. But all that is to say, the understanding is that this genealogy, it doesn't just start with, well, Cain's a bad guy and his kids are also bad guys, right? But there's like a snowballing effect of sort of evil and wickedness going on, right? The corruption's getting deeper and deeper. It's being systematized, right? It's being programmatized. A whole society is being built around this sort of sin and dysfunction and wickedness, right? And of course, this is leading up to, spoilers, the flood, right? This is leading up to the world getting so bad it's going to get unmade, right? Yeah. And so it's not going to be a coincidence, right, that we're going to find in chapter 12, Abram living in Ur, another Sumerian city, and he's going to get called out of it, right, to go to unsettled land, right? But when I said that that's a thread, so even as late as in the book of Jeremiah, which is 6th century BC, Judah is being sent into exile by the Babylonians. So it's like the other end of Israel's story. There was a particular clan, one sort of big extended family and household, who had never settled in the land. Even though they had been given their share of the land, right? They never built houses, they never built cities, they lived in tents on that piece of land like they were nomads. And they're praised, right, by God and given this special blessing for having lived that way, right? And that kind of culminates in what we read a few months ago when we were reading 1 Peter. And St. Peter said we should live like strangers and aliens, right, in the world, that we shouldn't settle into and get comfortable in, right, sort of this world and this society and civilization.
1: Does it have something to do with, like, dependence on God versus, like, self-reliance? I mean, because it seems like that's, like if you're in a city like Cain, like, he's relying on his own power and manipulation of people.
0: Right, as opposed to honest work.
1: Well, not just honest work, yeah. Like, if you're living in a tent, you live on a kind of a nomadic lifestyle, you're like, to a certain degree, you're at the whims of the elements.
0: Right. You could also move.
1: Right.
0: You could also pick up and move when you need to. Yeah. But there's a definite piece of, right, because remember what was said to Adam, it's through the sweat of your brow and the work of your hands you're going to bring forth food, right? Whereas if you're living in a city and, you know, you're Cain and you're living off taxes, right? Or you're living off, you know, swindling people, enslaving people, you know, killing people and taking their stuff, you know, right? That's a different kind of, right, and that kind of theme you see also very prominently in the New Testament, right? When St. Paul says, those of you who have been making a living by stealing, right, need to make an honest living by the work of your hands, right? Not by sort of deal-making and swindling and usury and, right, all these things. That's, it's one of the lesser quoted elements of the church fathers too. At one point, St. John Chrysostom says that if you're making money without having made something, moved something, or improved something, it's dishonest and sinful.
2: So stockbrokers are too.
0: Yes. So most of the American economy, according to St. John Chrysostom, is illicit. Yes. But those are the things, right? If you actually make something, right? Or grow food, right? If you move something, right? So you could be a merchant. You could take something from one place and bring it somewhere else where they need it. Or improve something, right? Meaning you go and repair something or build an add-on to something that already exists, right? Those are all good. But if it's just, I bought this for one price and I sold it for a bigger price, or loaning money at interest, or right out.
3: I think that would be a hard sell to the American people. Be like, truckers are more honest than your stock.
0: Yeah. Yeah. Until you tried to shut down the. Yeah, and politicians are right out. I mean, they're not doing anything worthwhile. But yeah, so there's an element of that too, right? In terms of city life, that there's a lot of just wheeling and dealing and force and violence and all kinds of things going on in the city that aren't going on when you're out raising crops and raising animals and growing your family and taking care of your family, right? So Luddism, that's what I'm preaching here. I'll be Luddites. Burn your smartphone. No, don't. It probably releases all kinds of chemicals. You probably get cancer from burning your cell phone. So verse 19. Then Lamech took two wives for himself. So we could already see which direction this is going. The name of one was Ada, the name of the second was Zillah. So Ada bore Jabal. He was the father of those who dwell in tents and have livestock. His brother's name was Jubal. He is the one who invented the psaltery and harp. As for Zillah, she also bore Tubal-Cain, a smith and a manufacturer of bronze and iron. And the sister of Tubal-Cain was Naama. Pause there. Okay. So this is our delightful family at the culmination of Cain's line. So you may have noticed, well, hey, this says, you know, that these people live in tents and tend livestock, right? Well, we were just saying that was kind of good, right? Well, the word for livestock there is not just like animals, like herd animals. This is food animals. And what have they not been given permission to do yet? Eat animals. Right? So this guy's is beginning the meat industry. Right? This was one of the, I'm not saying I recommend it. I'm just saying it's interesting. The Darren Aronofsky Noah movie that came out several years ago, with Russell Crowe playing Noah. I remember when it came out, so it's interesting because, of course, everything's both hyper-political and apolitical now in our culture. But there were a whole bunch of people when it first came out who were like, oh, you know, all the good guys in this are vegetarians. All the bad guys eat meat. This is woke, da-da-da-da-da. I don't know if they were saying woke at the time. This was Libby. This is whatever it was. It was like, it's kind of in the Bible. They weren't supposed to eat meat yet. Yeah, yeah. That was like a detail they got right. Yeah, the whole thing about Noah and Tubal-Cain having a fist fight on the ark during the flood, not in the Bible. Right. But you can't have a Russell Crowe movie without a good fist fight at the end, right? Like, that's not, You got, are you not entertained? I mean, come on. Okay, so there's the beginning of the meat industry.
4: We've already sacrificed animals to God, so that's all
0: right. Well, no, because they didn't eat them. This is livestock like eating them, not offering one as a whole burnt offering. Yeah.
2: It's all offered.
0: Yeah. So Jubal invents the psaltery and harp, right? So he invents music, and everybody's going,
4: yeah.
0: Music is good, right? Well, yeah. Yeah, I'm grateful for bacon, but this was another time in history, right? And I would add, monastics still do not eat bacon. So there may be something. Anyway, that's, when we're fasting, we don't eat. So what's what? Why is music so bad? Well, music can be good. Music can also be bad. I don't just mean Barry Manilow, right? sorry. Mandy's a classic, I know. But no. Okay. Right, so here's the thing. My dentist as a child played the Easy Listening station while he was drilling my teeth. So like Barry Manilow or Neil Diamond comes on and I just like can't do it. Anyway. Yeah. So I'm not just saying bad like poor quality, right, or grating to listen to, but bad in the sense of fueling passions, right, like being designed to, and in various ways, right? I know we have less of a sense today of the martial fife and drum that they did in the 19th century, right? But there was music that was aimed at inspiring soldiers to go into battle, right? There is music, obviously, that's aimed at expressing sexuality and et cetera, right? Without being graphic. There's...
2: Oh God! Right. Thanks for saying parties. Yes.
0: There's music aimed at inciting anger. Right.
4: Heavy metal was coming.
0: And getting people right, and so this is a technology, right, that we're seeing. Right, it's a technology we're seeing, and this is why the livestock thing is important. Even though later on there's going to be permission to eat meat. Later on. Right, but there's technology dropping here. Then what's the third one? Third one is metallurgy.
2: Warfare.
0: Right, we're doing iron bronze. That could be good. You could do good things with the ability to smelt metal. Right, but what's the first thing you think they did when they learned to smelt metal?
2: Weapons.
0: Right, right, for war. And so. The picture here is of this civilization operating within the curse of the city is also developing, or as we'll talk about in a minute, receiving technology, right? And this is technology that upon first reception, they are not going to do good things with. Down the road? Sure. Right.
2: I was thinking down the road are cell phones and other things.
0: Well, yeah. Well, and see, we can still see this pattern today with any given piece of technology.
4: And
0: right.
4: Rural
0: yeah.
4: Division now.
0: I was there when the internet was born, and one of the first things people used it for was to distribute pornography. Right?
2: Yeah.
0: Right off the bat. Right? That's...
2: What was the first use of nuclear energy?
0: A bomb.
2: Yeah.
0: Yes, a bomb. The second of which was dropped on Nagasaki. And in the moment that bomb was dropped on Nagasaki, more than 50% of the Christians in Japan were murdered. Mm-hmm. Nagasaki was the most Christian city in Japan. Well, the reason that Truman gave for that target was that there weren't any American POW camps around it. The reason there weren't American POW camps around it was that it was a Christian city, so they weren't seen as loyal to the emperor. So they didn't have any of that anywhere near it. Right? And so half the Christian population was wiped out. So that's one of the first things we did with nuclear energy. It's a mass murder of Christians. I'm using we in the I was born in America sense. I wasn't born at that time, but so this is a pattern, right? And I think it's an open question whether today we have the ability and the understanding as modern, mostly secular people to kind of do an exorcism on new technology and kind of dispel sort of the evil spirits that might drive us to use that technology for evil and invoke better ones like the Holy Spirit, who could lead us to understand it and find ways to use it for good. Right? I don't know if we still have that know-how, or if we're now just going to be prey to things like social media and the way they change our consciousness and attention and all those things. So there's a downer for today. But so this idea that we see contained here is an idea that is paralleled in a lot of other ancient cultures surrounding Israel. So folks know about, like, well, yes, these other ancient cultures had creation stories, right? And so you may have read some comparison, like, of the creation story in Genesis 1 and 2 on one hand, and, like, the Enuma Elish, the Babylonian creation story, on the other hand, or one of the, because there's several different ones, Egyptian creation stories from one of the periods of Egypt's history. Compare that, right? And compare these. And most people know nowadays that pretty much every ancient culture in the world had a flood story, right? That there was some previous advanced civilization that was destroyed by a flood, right? And even down to some of the details of it, right? That there was somebody who survived, right? Somehow that the survivor or survivors had some kind of knowledge from before the flood, right? Those elements are kind of everywhere, right? And so the versions of those stories that we find in the Bible are sort of there as corrections, right? So they're not pretending those stories don't exist, and they're not just recreating those stories exactly, right? There are parallels, and there are also significant changes in the biblical version. And the biblical version was written later than most of them. Not all of them. I mean, Plato's version of Atlantis is after. But it's later than most of them, right? And so the changes are deliberate, right? The changes are corrections from the perspective of the Bible. No, that's not how it happened. This is how it happened, right? That's not what it meant. This is what it meant. Less well known are the stories, equally common, that parallel the stuff we're reading tonight. So we're going to start getting into that now. And this is going to lead into when we get into the first four verses of Genesis 6. So the sort of archetypal story that stands behind this is a story from Babylon. This is from the Babylonian Empire. So we're talking about mid-second millennium BC. It collapses. Yeah. Yeah, not the Neo-Babylonian Empire with Nebuchadnezzar, but the Babylonian Empire. That story, there's a story, it's usually translated into English, the title as the Seven Sages, or the Legend of the Seven Sages. Sometimes pieces of it are broken off by themselves in little collections and stuff. A dapa or a tapa, depending on how it's transliterated, is the name of the first of the seven sages. What's being translated as sages is the Babylonian word apkalu. And so a dapa or a tapa, the first of the seven sages, is sort of part fish, part man. And there were Babylonian rituals, and we have inscriptions depicting them, and we have descriptions of rituals where Babylonian priests would dress up like him in these big fish outfits, which look absolutely absurd to me. Yeah. But hey, if they, that's, so he's sort of half fish, half man. This is the way the other Apkalu are depicted too, is they're kind of part human, part animal mix. And this is something that is common in the ancient Near East when you look at depictions of gods and spirits and demons and that kind of thing. They're depicted as part human. I mean, the Egyptian ones are real, the most famous, right? But this is true with the Babylonian gods. This is true in India, right? With the early Hindu gods are sort of that. The fancy $5 word for that is theriomorph, which literally means beast form, but it's not a Transformers Beast Wars reference. But this was true everywhere. This was even true in Greece originally. And you find traces of it when you go back to really archaic Greek stuff. And some of it even creeps into Homer. So, for example, Homer talks about cow-eyed Hera. Right? Not a compliment you want to use, guys, on your wife / girlfriend, telling her she has eyes like a cow. Not going to go over well. I said that once when I was giving a talk about this, and somebody came up to me who was a fan of anime, and told me that he thought that was a compliment. And I was like, okay, whatever, man. I come from a long line of dairy farmers, and I don't identify with that at all. They're kind of creepy. They stare at you when you're out in the field. And that's a holdover from very early, the very basic layer of Greek religion is Indo-European. And what you find in very early Indo-European religion and in very early Semitic religion is that you have a sky god who's usually represented as a bull and an earth goddess who's usually represented as a heifer. And, you know, obviously, if you're an agrarian, like, hunter-gatherer type of society, your big concerns are finding food and reproduction, right? Being able to have children. Both those are related to fertility, right? So you can see the connection there. The bull is sort of masculine power and virility, right? And the heifer is sort of fecundity, fertility, right? That's sort of the idea in that very primal order of religion. And so Zeus was originally a bull god like Baal, right, in the early phases. Hera was originally that kind of heifer, earth goddess.
4: This is the bull of heaven.
0: Kind of thing. Yeah. Right, the bull of heaven and Gilgamesh, right. It's all over the place, right? So this depiction of the Apkalu is kind of consonant with that. And that even appears in the Bible. Right, when we see the cherubim, what do they look like? Human face, ox head, right? Like different, right? And different body parts, right? From different animals, right? So this is a way of depicting spiritual beings. That's everybody, right? The Sphinx, right? I mean, so the Apkalu fit in with that. So these are supposed to be these sort of divine beings. They come up out of the water, out of the abyss, right? And in the story of the seven sages, they reveal these mysteries of technology to humans. And it includes these things, right, that are here. It includes things like sorcery and divination, which, of course, they saw as technology, right? But all these things are sort of revealed by them, and then the gods sort of find out about it, and they punish them by imprisoning them in the abyss, in that story, under the rivers, right? Yeah. That's where I'm going next. Right? So one of the Greek versions of this story is Prometheus, right? Who reveals fire to man, right? And is then punished, right, by the gods for doing so. And Prometheus is connected to the Titans. We're going to come back to the Titans a little later. And Tartarus and all that. But so, yeah, so now we have something similar going on here. And if you read First Enoch, the Book of Enoch, specifically the Book of the Watchers, which is the first 36 chapters of it, which originally was a separate document, it has a more fleshed out Hebrew version of this, right? Where it's these fallen angels who reveal all of these secrets, and it includes the other things like sorcery, divination, seduction, right? All of these things, right, related to that, right, that constitute city life. So the big flip here is that, right, this isn't some noble spiritual being reveals these wonderful things to humanity and then gets punished for it by the mean, evil God. Right. In the Bible, it's the exact flip. Right. It's a deceitful and evil spirit reveals these things to humanity and then is punished for it by the good God.
2: These are human.
0: Right.
2: These evil people who are doing the revealing are human. Is that correct?
0: No, they're divine beings. They're like what we would call angels.
2: Well,
0: right, for them it's gods and spirits.
2: I'm thinking all these.
0: Well, these are the humans who have it revealed to them.
2: Oh, okay. They're the recipients.
0: Yeah, in the genealogy. Yeah, they're the recipients. Right. Yeah, they're the recipients. Right. Well, you have to get. Well, we'll see more stuff as we go and we get to Genesis 6. Right. And it's in the expanded version in other Jewish literature. It's made more explicit.
3: So, basically, Cain's family, instead of having like guardian angels, they have guardian watchers.
0: Well, the idea of a watcher is the same thing as a guardian angel. That's what they're watching. So the idea, they're called watchers in the Book of the Watchers in First Enoch because they were angels who were assigned to sort of shepherd humanity back to God. And instead, they decided to take humanity in the other direction. And when it's elaborated like that, it's drawing a parallel, right, to what the devil did in Genesis 3. So remember, we talked about how the tree of the knowledge of good and evil was not evil, right? That this was knowledge that humanity eventually would have matured to the point that we could receive, right? But devil's giving it early, where it's going to be misused and it's going to be destructive. So the idea is that this is the same kind of thing. These spirits are kind of joining the devil in his rebellion. Right. And so are going to be then, right, punished with him for it by doing the same thing. By giving humanity this knowledge that humanity isn't ready for, humanity isn't mature enough to use well, and is going to use to destroy itself.
1: Right, they didn't go to set him straight to
0: Cain. Yeah. Well, who was going to be a willing cooperator, right?
1: Right.
0: Right. So this is also the flip side. We talk about theosis in terms of salvation, how we cooperate with God and with the works of God in the world. This is the other side of that. Right, this is humans joining the devil and the demonic spirits in rebellion against God. And so they're becoming sort of worse. They're becoming less human instead of more human. they're becoming more like a demon and less like God, right? Instead of becoming more like God, right? So it's not that the technology itself is evil, right? It's that it's being revealed sort of out of time, right? Before humanity is ready for it. And so humanity is going to use it immediately for sinful, destructive purposes. And we'll see more as we go on. But I'm just introducing those concepts now. So verse 23, then Lamech said to his wives, Ada and Zillah. So he's now going to sing a song to his two wives about how great he is. Narcissism much. Yeah. Hear my voice, you wives of Lamech, and listen carefully to my words. Because I killed a man for wounding me and a young man for hurting me. If Cain shall be avenged sevenfold, then Lamech 77-fold. Yes. So what is he bragging about to his two wives? Yes, he's bragging about the fact that, you know what? Some guy, you know,
1: annoyed me.
0: So I just killed him.
1: It's a very veiled threat to him, it sounds like.
0: Yeah. Anyone who crosses me, I just kill him. Right, and yeah.
4: Seems to culminate with Cain got only this.
0: Yeah. That he's greater than God. Yeah. That's, and the Greek here is translated as 77-fold. Hebrew is more like 70 times 7. And the reason I point that out is there's a direct connection to when Christ is asked, how many times should I forgive my brother? 7 times? He says, no, 70 times 7. Right? That being an inversion of this. Right? The sort of opposite of this. So, Lamech here, this is the culmination of, that song is the culmination of the genealogy of Cain. That's where Cain's line goes. Right? So, as bad as Cain was, by the time you get to the end of his genealogy, we're 70 times worse, right? We're in this much worse spot. This is where we're going to get the flood. This is also one of the Old Testament readings for the second pre-sanctified liturgy on Wednesday nights in Lent, is Lamech and his songs to his two wives. So when we get there, it's not as far away as you might think. It's just a few weeks away now. When we get there, pay attention to the hymns and stuff about Lamech. We'll talk about this. He is sort of he's set up here as sort of the prototypical sort of antichrist figure, right? Because like when we get to the genealogies later on, like the genealogies and chronicles that are about like the line of David, they're all aiming toward the Messiah who's going to come, right? And then, of course, in Matthew and Luke, right, we get the full geology culminating in Christ, right? Well, this is the culmination of the genealogy of Cain. So this is the opposite. Okay. Every time I read that, I killed a man for wounding me and a young man for hurting me. I'm reminded of this Time Life Books commercial as a child, where they would have these book series for Time Life Books. And one of them was about the Old West. So they tell you about all the figures, you know, Wild Bill Hickok and all these people who are talked about in these books. And I can't remember who it was, but there was somebody who shot a man just for snoring too loud. That was his. So he was the 19th century Lamech, I guess. He just better than shooting a man in Reno just to watch him die, I guess. At least he snored and irritated you. So verse 25. Again, Adam knew his wife Eve, and she conceived and bore a son. And he named him Seth, saying, God has appointed another seed for me instead of Abel, whom Cain killed. As for Seth, to him also a son was born. He named him Enosh, and he hoped in the Lord God and called upon his name. So part of what's going on in the background there is that the name Seth means replacement. Which, if it was his literal given name, is kind of cold-hearted. Right? I'm naming you replacement, because God has given me you as a replacement for your brother who Cain killed. Right? But you get the idea. But Seth, right, the idea here at the end, hoped in the Lord God, and calling upon his name, remember, calling upon the name of the Lord means worshiping God. Right? So Seth himself is already sort of the antithesis of Cain, right? Doing the opposite. But now we're gonna start. We're not sure. There are theories. That's.
1: Are we also to assume that the way Seth is acting is the way Abel was acting as well?
0: Well, no, that's why his... Oh, the Abel was acting. Yeah, sorry, yes. I was thinking Cain. I'm like, oh, Cain. Yeah. Because we're told that Abel's blood is righteous. Right? And Abel is treated... So, in the Book of Enoch, again, for example, but other places, right? When Christ talks about all the righteous blood from Abel to Zechariah, the son of Berechiah, Abel is treated as a martyr by later Jewish and Christian tradition. And St. John alludes this in 1 John, right? That Cain killed him because Abel's deeds were good and Cain's were evil. And he's kind of using that to talk about the opposition that Christians faced, right? Where they're like, look, I'm just trying to do good in the world, right? It's your kindness and compassion to people. Why would people hate me for that? And he's like, well, this is why, right? It's always been this way. And so, yeah, Abel is treated as sort of the first martyr. The idea all the way through, see, this is the Book of Enoch, lots of other places, is that sort of the blood of the martyrs, as we saw, cries out from the ground with Abel, right? Sort of wants vengeance, right? And we even saw that in the Book of Revelation with the souls of the martyrs underneath the altar saying, how long, O Lord? Right, until our blood is avenged. But this is also what, pretty sure it's Hebrews, means what it says, that Christ's blood speaks a better word than that of Abel. Right, so even though Christ was murdered, right, Christ did not demand justice. He prayed for forgiveness. He did the opposite, right? It's the connection that's being made there.
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6: Psalm 5. Give ear to my words, O Lord. Give heed to my groaning. Hearken to the sound of my cry, my King and my God. For to you do I pray. O Lord, in the morning you hear my voice. In the morning I prepare a sacrifice for you and watch. For you are not a God who delights in wickedness. Evil may not sojourn with you. The boastful may not stand before your eyes. You hate all evildoers. You destroy those who speak lies. The Lord abhors bloodthirsty and deceitful men, but I, through the abundance of your mercy, will enter your house. I will worship toward your holy temple in the fear of you. Lead me, O Lord, in your righteousness because of my enemies. Make your way straight before me. For there is no truth in their mouth, their heart is destruction, their throat is an open sepulcher, they flatter with their tongue. Make them bear their guilt, O God, let them fall by their own counsels. Because of their many transgressions, cast them out, for they have rebelled against you. But let all who take refuge in you rejoice. Let them ever sing for joy. And defend them, that those who love your name may exult in you. For you bless the righteous, O Lord. You cover him with favors as with a shield. Taken from the ancient faith psalter, translated from the Masoretic Hebrew text by monks of the Orthodox Church, available now at store.ancientfaith.com.

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1: Ancient Near Eastern texts, such as the Baal cycle, portray the pagan god Baal as a rebel, the hero of a revolution, worshipped and glorified for his long string of victories. 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
2: Welcome to the Doxicast Remix. My name is Cindy Collins Smith, and I'll be your host. I'm here today with Father David Subbu, one of the co-founders of Doxicon, alongside Daniel Silver, who you heard from in the Baldur's Gate episode. Father David is also the current co-chair, along with me, and he will be our clergy keynote at this year's Doxicon, and he's also Doxicon's go-to guy for all things Dune. So we're going to talk today about Dune 2 and related topics. And I thought we'd start with a little bit of history, our own personal histories with Dune. And I'll start with me, and then we'll go to you, because you have a much more profound history with Dune than I do. My sister is a big science fiction geek, and she's 14 years older than me, and she prides herself on turning me on to all sorts of science fiction stuff. And she really wanted me to read Dune so that I would be prepared when we went to see what was then the upcoming David Lynch movie. My sister was getting prepared. She was not only prepared to see the movie, she was preparing me to see the movie. And I was really versed in Star Wars and Star Trek, but the Dune book just kind of flabbergasted me in a way. I enjoyed it, but I wasn't really blown away by it. And some of that may have had to do with overpromotion by my sister. But it's also just not the sort of science fiction or even space opera that I was expecting. So fast forward to Doxicon Online. And in order to prepare to moderate your talk then, I read the first three books of the Dune saga. And maybe this year I'll read the final three books of the Dune saga. But this time I was actually blown away. And I think it's really kind of funny how I believe that happened, because what immediately struck me when I was reading the opening sequences of Dune was that all the talk of where George R. R. Martin stands in relation to Tolkien is kind of misplaced. Sure, he's got a dialogue going with Tolkien and makes comments about the lack of detailed economics in Middle Earth and why he thinks Gandalf should not reappear in an illumined form and so on. But the real conversation, I think, is where Martin stands in relation with Herbert and Dune. Definitely influenced also by the actual Wars of the Roses. But Herbert's war between houses in space becomes Martin's war between houses in a fantasy world. So anyway, reading Dune after reading Martin really opened up the saga for me, and it sucked me in. And of course, Herbert goes in totally different directions than Martin, but that was the first thing that struck me and that made me really, really, really open to getting into the Dune world on its own terms. So could you tell us a little bit about your history with Dune?
3: Yeah, but first I got to say, that's absolutely brilliant. I never made that connection but that is absolutely true. You could call Game of Thrones Dune in a fantasy world, basically. I mean, the parallels are numerous, and my neurons are firing heavy duty right now just thinking about that. So let's forget everything. Focus. That's really good. And yeah, I think everyone compares Tolkien to things that I think that's not really that interesting to do, because Tolkien is very much within a certain model or mold of literature, which is not modern, but Dune is, and Game of Thrones are, and when, by guess, a modern, I mean, you know, obviously it's a modern form of literature, but it's based very much on types and styles that are medieval. But Game of Thrones and Dune are modern stories in a modern sense. But his focus, Father David, my history, was simply that, yeah, when I was a kid in the 1980s and David Lynch's movie came out, and I was interested in what Dune was, because whenever I would go to the bookstore back then, it was B. Dalton Booksellers in the malls. They don't have those anymore for you young and folks. But that was the where you would go to find all your fun books. And at the time, Frank Herbert, was already now in the God Emperor period and Heretics, and those books were coming out in the 80s, and they were all hitting at like number one as soon as they came out. So like you walked in the room and you saw like a wall full of this crazy sandworm monsters, and I was and weird dudes in sand robes and deserts, and I thought, what is this series all about? So I was intrigued as a kid, and when the movie came out, I went and I was blown away by David Lynch's movie. And then after I read the books, you know, became a lifelong fan. We won't talk too much about David Lynch's version, but not surprisingly, because I became a priest, you know, I was fascinated with all things religious even at an early age. And I think David Lynch's Dune was one of the first movies that really presented kind of a religious culture in a setting that, you know, really spoke to me as a young person. I mean, there were other versions of that, but it was really eye-opening and called me to take the question seriously. But later then, when I was in college and I had read the books, and one of my best friends, Michael Evans, shout out to the Kalamazoo Literacy Council, doing great work in Kalamazoo, Michigan. One of my best friends in college, he and I were huge Dune fans together, and we would talk a lot about the various themes in the book, all kinds of different themes, politics, philosophy, time and space and purpose and all these things. And it really was became a much more deeper exploration for me than just, you know, a fun sci-fi read. Because when you're young and you're a teenager and you read Dune, it's, you know, it's the high adventure, it's the sex and the drugs and the violence and the rock and roll, so to speak. But when you're older and you start reading these books, you're like, wow, he's really talking about some pretty profound things. He's talking about economics, he's talking about religion, he's talking about philosophy, he's talking about sexuality, of course, but on a deeper level. And gender and all these things are part of that storyline as well. History, memory. So I always find something new whenever I pick up Dune. It's treasures old and new, so to speak. But then in particular, reading what is my favorite book in this series, Heretics of Dune, the kind of the key theme of that novel and what it kind of really ends grappling with is the question of noble purpose. What is your purpose? What is this reason that we're doing all of these things? Why are we going through all of this struggle? Why are we carrying on this effort generation after generation of you know, all these plans and these reading programs of the Bene Gesserit and these visions and prophecies, and what is it all for? And I was at a time in my life where I was like, why am I going through all of the things I'm going through, and what am I pursuing, and what is my purpose, and do I have a noble purpose as a young person? And that really impacted me, convicted me, and it ended up resulting, you know, that exploration, which that reading was a part, led me eventually to go to seminary and pursue the vocation of the priesthood, or pursue that which was pursuing me, as is more appropriate to say.
2: Well, in our first episode of the Doxicast Remix, we discussed fate and free will in Baldur's Gate 3 and in Dungeons & Dragons generally. Since this topic is just as important for Dune, I thought it might be a good place to start our conversation. So how do you see fate and free will playing out in the Dune universe?
3: Yeah, fate and free will are major ideas and themes within the Dune universe. It's really at the center of the first three novels in particular, and the character of Paul Atreides, because the power, the superpower, if you will, the thing that makes him kind of superhuman as a character and turns it into what I've called religious fantasy as opposed to just simply science fiction, is the power of prescience or prophecy, the ability to see the future. That being said, it's important to disambiguate that he doesn't see only one future, right? He can see multiple futures with each decision. And so a big part of his prescience is navigating choices so that he can lead to the best possible outcome. Because no matter what choices he makes, he does realize and he does see there are basically certain unavoidable consequences in the future of humanity. There will be unavoidable events. I don't want to say canon events, because that's very much a kind of a comic book thing. But the idea that human history and destiny is moving towards some crisis points in its distant future, and he is a part of that story, and what he chooses to do or not do will actually influence the survival of humanity in the distant future. So it's really important. But, you know, one of the key things is that to see the future is to be trapped by it. And that's his struggle. And you see that in Dune 2, by the way. I think that's one of the things I did like about how Villeneuve treated it. You know, he showed how Paul was pushing back and resisting the call to take up the mantle of the Lisan al-Ghaib, the voice of the outer world, because he knew that doing so would trigger a sequence of events that would lead to jihad, interstellar jihad in this case. I would also say that the weakness in Dune 2 is that it doesn't take the prophecies seriously enough, because it depicts in the movie version, Villeneuve version, the most of the characters seem to believe, if they either believe the prophecies kind of superstitiously or without much rational skepticism or anything like that, or they just believe that they're pure manipulation on the part of the Bene Gesserit. Even Paul says to his mother, these aren't true stories. These are stories you just been, your sisterhood has been telling. And you know, it kind of makes the whole thing into a joke. And you know, every time he does anything, it becomes, once again, the prophecy, you know, it becomes a legend. And, but the problem is that that's not really quite accurate. He does realize that his prescience does have real effects, and his mother actually, well, then we'll get into why I don't like what they did with the characters, but you know, even the Bene Gesserit have their own prophetic tradition, so to speak, and they know that this person who they are preparing for, the Kwisatz Haderach, the shortener of the way from the Hebrew, is going to be this more than human, superhuman figure with these incredible powers to be many places at once, to have

0: storylines that have been fed along the way. But and there are times in which you could say, yeah, he kind of actually is engineering an outcome to fit the prophecy. I think the classic example would be a Palm Sunday, you know, go and get the donkey for me so that when I go into the town, they'll connect. He comes in seated on the, you know, colt, the foal of an ass. But that doesn't mean that the prophecy is is just manipulation or it's just a false story that's being told. It is a real thing that's happening. And they are using that prophetic tradition in Fremen culture to their advantage. At first, they're using it primarily just to survive, right? Because they know that their ability to survive on that planet at that point, being lost, is completely on their value to the Fremen. So there is a certain kind of cynical use of it, but that's not the only use. I mean, I think that they know that there's something happening to Paul, and there's something happening in the galaxy, even around him, a nexus of choices, if you will, to use kind of Guild Navigator speech, which they don't really get into at all in the new movies. But that is a big part of it. Another thing with free will is and prophecy and so forth, is that part of the opposite movement from the Kwisatz Haderach seeing all things and having this perfect knowledge and so forth, is once you get there, you realize it's a prison. And Paul realizes he's imprisoned by this prophecy. His son Leto is even more imprisoned by the prophecy, but just chooses to take on that burden, what's called the golden path, because he knows that it will save humanity. But the way out for them both in the end is the culmination of their action, to the point where there's finally someone who is born who will be immune to prophecy, which is a crazy idea. And this is the major theme of God Emperor of Dune, the fourth novel, where by this point, the son of Paul Atreides has been ruling the universe for 3,500 years in a hybrid form, mixed, you know, half sandworm, half human, and less human as each year goes by. And he's almost lost himself entirely at this point. He's become a monster. But he finally finds a descendant of his sister, Ganyma Atreides, who is named Siona. And Siona is born with the particular ability to be basically invisible to the Emperor's visions. He cannot see what she will do, which makes her immune to his prophetic powers as well. He can't, like, anticipate what she'll do. And so that becomes, in a way, actually, the whole point was that after he went through all these things, they finally got to the point where there would be a person who could be invisible to prescience, because, spoiler alert, down the road, the ultimate enemy that's threatening humanity is a power that has the ability to anticipate everybody's actions. And so finally being able to be a group of people immune to that will guarantee humanity's survival. So it's a long scope, very long scope story, but free will and fate are all very much intertwined in that.
1: Okay, thank you. We're now going to talk about Dune 2. So in a Terry Mattingly Substack piece that you posted in Doxicon's group on Facebook, Terry comments that while the film is awesome in the literal meaning of that word, it is ultimately bleak, depressing, and so, so joyless. I know you also were not a fan on first viewing, and it sounds like you're still not really a fan. So what were some...
0: Watched it a third time, a third or fourth time, it might be at this point, but I watched it again last night in anticipation. And I will say, I am a fan, because I'm always happy when somebody does something well. And the movie does so many things well. And there's a lot to like about the movie. I will talk about the things I don't like about it, but I will say I still enjoyed it, and I still think it's overall a pretty powerful movie. It's just got some issues, but in terms of movie making, it's incredible. It's a stellar piece of work. But the bleak and the joylessness, I don't know if that's a fair critique, right? Because if you actually read the Dune books, they're pretty bleak enjoy it.

0: since there's not a lot of joy in the Dune universe, it's a gritty, it's not quite grimdark, to borrow the like the Warhammer 40K vision of the universe, but it's not that unrelated. I think Warhammer 40K did draw some notions, if you will, to a certain extent from the Dune universe too. There is joy only found, and they don't do enough of it in Dune 2, unfortunately, because they built up a very unnecessary plot tension between Chani and Paul, which is not the same at all in the books. The joy that Paul ever feels while he's living among the Fremen is in the intimate moments with Chani, where he can just be himself. And he doesn't have to be the prophetic figure, or he doesn't have to be the military leader, or all that type of thing. That gets nerfed in the movie, I think, and that's really unfortunate. But at the heart of the story, it's a love story, and I think the movie totally botched it because it got caught up in some things. But in the one of the most beautiful Dune books that has been written is not actually a science fiction book. It's called Dreamer of Dune, and it's the biography of Frank Herbert. I think I've mentioned this in my previous Dune talk, but I encourage anyone who's a fan of the books, or even just a fan of literature and how authors do what they do, which is actually pretty amazing when you think about it, that anything good gets published, frankly, and read the life, history, and story of Frank Herbert. It's a love story about him and his wife. I mean, yes, it's about him writing the books, but for the most part, for the beginning of his career, they were just struggling and scrapping along. And the first book, you know, really took a long time to catch on. But then once it did, I mean, he became the best-selling sci-fi author in history, which is funny. But the early part of their marriage, they were just like really, you know, poor people trying to just get by, and all they had was each other and their love for one another. And it's just an incredible story. And then, of course, when he's finally wealthy and doing well and he's writing these last books, what's happening? They're living in Hawaii, yes, but his wife is dying of cancer. And that profoundly influences the last couple books that he wrote. And when, you know, when she dies, I mean, he doesn't last much longer after her. So it's, you know, a lot of people talk about Tolkien and his wife and how that was like the model for Beren and Lúthien, and then Aragorn and Arwen is the modeled on that. Well, I think there's a tremendous amount in Herbert that's also about that as well. So the movie doesn't quite, I think, see that or honor that, or unfortunately. But in the books, it's very much a huge part of the story. And I don't know if they're going to make a third Dune movie based on Dune Messiah, they've got to fix that, because they really kind of nerfed that relationship at the very end. Otherwise, I would say that for the most point, the Dune 2 hits a lot of the main points pretty correctly, but it diverges, and I've already kind of mentioned it with their love story, but it really diverges from the novels with its treatment of the two main female characters, Chani and Jessica. And then also to a certain extent with Stilgar. My complaint with Stilgar is that he kind of becomes the comic relief in the movie, which, I mean, Javier Bardem is great, and he was so good in the first one as Stilgar. I mean, he had such a great aura, you know, his like a menacing, dangerous aura in the first movie. And in the second movie, he becomes a mockery of himself. Like, there was signs. Oh, Lisan al-Gib. Oh, you know, it's a meme literally of him doing this. And, you know, but that's a small complaint. The real damage that's done is the damage done to Chani and Jessica, their relationship to Paul, and even their relationship to each other. It's very different in the novels. The couple areas where they did really well, though, is I think they really nailed Gurney Halleck, which is easy to do. But he's a good character in both movies. They really nailed Fade Rautha. Austin Butler was terrifyingly psychotic, but wonderfully enjoyable to watch as a crazy evil guy. I mean, you want your villains to be like having fun, being evil, right? That's like super evil, really fun. He is just crazy and fun to watch. And then Florence Pugh, who has the hardest character in the movie, because in the book, her part is very, very small, but she becomes a very important character in the next two books. So she's really got to bring it. And she just nails Princess Irulan and makes her a compelling, interesting character, to the point where, because of all the damage they did to Chadi, there is a part of me that secretly wishes for somebody to come out with an awesome fanfic version in which Paul and Irulan actually end up being happily married ever after and have a big family, because she was so good. And that could really, I mean, she would make an impressive empress, as the emperor says, right? A formidable empress. So that's really good. But they kind of messed up some of that stuff with those characters. You know, and I understand why filmmakers do what they do, I think, you know. Like, for example, the most egregious character nerf that I felt for many years was at first showing was Faramir in Lord of the Rings. Because I'm like, no, he's not supposed to, like, take the hobbits back to Gondor. Why would he? Was the noble one who let them go. And I love that character so much. He was like the class act. And of course, Peter Jackson doesn't do that. He says, I have to take you to my father. And he drags him to Osgiliath. But then I, like, as I watch it more, I'm like, oh, he still shows his character. Right? He still shows his quality. But it gives the characters a chance to go to a place in the movies that's never on screen, so to speak, in the books, which is that really important battle at the crossing of Osgiliath. So I saw the reasons and I was like, okay, this is good. It gives you more time with Faramir, gives you more time to understand Gondor and its predicament. And it was a really good use of changing a character. Dune 2 changes Jessica and Chani, and it doesn't help the story. It doesn't, it just changes the story and makes it, I don't know. It just bothers me so in so many ways. But part of this story is that he also made this decision to truncate the storyline, right? In the Dune novel, Paul is with the Fremen for something like 3 to 4 years before the attack on Arrakeen and the defeat of the Harkonnens. In this movie, it's like months, which is crazy. It doesn't actually make any sense to do it that fast. Alia has not even been born. And I understand he probably just wanted to avoid the whole Alia of the Knife thing and trying to figure out how do you get a two-year-old to be like an adult, you know, and kill somebody, which is like going to be, you know, is one of the craziest parts of the story, right? And in movie form, it would be very, very hard to do. But I feel like it just really messes up the whole story. Instead, they make Jessica into basically a psychopath, or rather, better described in Dune terms, an abomination. She shows signs of possession. She in the book, she is the one who is afraid of Paul getting sucked into the role. In the movie, she becomes the person pushing him. She is the one who's holding him back in the book and saying, you know, this is Bene Gesserit dangerous stuff. Don't get sucked into this. You know, don't let them, you know, don't let the religious stuff carry you away, because you'll be trapped by it. And in the end, she even says to Chani, basically, like, you know, I want you to be happy with my son, you know? So that changes Jessica very deeply. And then, of course, Chani is a Fremen warrior. But at the end of the Dune movie, she's a petulant teenage girlfriend who's jilted, like an ex-girlfriend who's been scorned or something. This is so dumb. I'm like, I mean, Zendaya is a great actress, but it's almost like, what do you call it? Typecasting her, right? It's like all of a sudden she went back into Mary Jane Parker mode or something, whatever, from Spider-Man. It's like, what is up with that? She understood. She didn't like it, but she understood the political necessities of what was best for Paul and for her people, and she understood that she would not be his wife technically, but history, you know, as the final line of the book is Jessica encouraging her and telling her, remember, because Jessica herself was not the wife of Duke Leto, she was just his bound concubine. And she tells her, she says, you know, we who were not wives, but, you know, called things like concubine, history will remember us as the wives. And that's the final thought of the book. So they really mess that up and send her off on Chani on her own into the desert to stew. I mean, like, what? It's very disappointing. So as a result of all that, I still would say my opinion is, while I enjoy Dune 2, I still think the most faithful adaptation of the books is the Sci-Fi Channel's miniseries. So in spite of all of its kind of weird costuming choices and low production value and some of the special effects, in terms of the writing and the screenplay adaptation, it's still the most faithful to the novels and really nails the characters best. So.
1: What you said about Faramir, this is backing up just a little bit. What you said about Faramir was actually pretty helpful to me, because that's always been one of my key issues with the films and with the Lord of the Rings films. But I remember when I was watching Titanic and thinking, oh my gosh, this whole plot where they're running around the ship with this guy chasing them is so bizarre and so stupid. But at the time, I realized it's how they get us to every place in the ship. So we get to see everything in the sinking, even though the plot itself is kind of ludicrous. So what you said about Faramir makes sense to me based upon my history with Titanic, you know. But in terms of Dune 2, my reaction was really very similar to yours. My real key disappointment on first viewing was that Paul and not Alia kills Baron. And because I think that really shifts the foundation for Alia's abomination story arc, although that arc may not ever get made. I also, like you, I really hated the changes to Chani's character. The filmmakers have said, you know, in explaining themselves, that we need Paul to kill the Baron and Chani to give a lot of pushback to Paul, so that we know that Paul is not really the Messiah. But my response is, well, isn't that what Dune Messiah is for? I mean, isn't that where we start critiquing the whole idea of the Messiah? In my experience, at least as a reader, the first novel ends with Paul seeming heroic and triumphant, but then the second novel kind of deconstructs or critiques all that. So I was thinking that the filmmakers really didn't trust the audience to make that pivot. At the same time, I can understand where they're coming from, because we've already witnessed how difficult the Game of Thrones audience found it to make the pivot with Daenerys's character. So maybe they're trying to avoid that same kind of reaction that,
0: but,
1: you know
0: audiences won't think that about him killing the Baron. They'll think that's what movies do. The good guy kills the bad guy in the end.
1: And that was what I thought too. Yeah. It's like, I don't see that showing that he's not the Messiah. I see that showing that, hey, Paul's, you know, really, really giving it to the bad guy.
0: Yeah.
1: Yeah. But I think that what really irks me is people lauding the changes to Chani because they supposedly make her a strong woman. And I don't buy that at all. I mean,
0: her fight scene, by the way, is awesome, where there's this one sequence where she's in the Battle of Arrakeen and she like mows down like six people, just rolling through people. And I'm like, that was awesome. I love that. That's great. I have no problem with that, because Shawnee was a Roman warrior. Yeah. But then she becomes this like stunted emotional teenager and you're like, what happened?
1: Yeah. I mean, in the books, Shawnee is a quick study. She's in this, you know, imperial scenario now, but she's a quick study and she's a politically savvy player. She understands what's going on. She understands political arranged marriages and what Paul needs to do to establish his reign. And in the film, as you mentioned, she comes off as a petulant teenager, but I would add she comes off as a petulant rube. I mean, it's like she doesn't understand the world she's in. And
0: she never gets really who Paul is.
1: Right. Yeah. And that really bothered me because that seems to be a real violation to Chani's character. And I agree with you. I mean, I have no problem at all with her mowing down people as a warrior, but you know, these changes to her personality and to her knowledge of the politics and all of that, that really bothered me.
0: In the novel, when Paul takes the water of life, no one knows what happened to him. It's not something Jessica engineered. It's something he did through his own visions he was called to. And nobody knows what happened to him. And so even Jessica can't bring him back to life. He's in that in-between state, basically. It's Chani who understands because she knows Paul and she knows what he would have done. And she says he's taken the water of life. And she knows the solution, which is to give him a little drip more. And she doesn't do it begrudgingly, like, you're making me sucked into these prophecies too. You know, it's just like, oh my God, the movie gets it so wrong. So, so wrong.
1: In terms of various topics that are related to Dune and Dune 2, the film has led to a lot of online commentary by Christian reviewers and culture critics. And Terry Mattingly even suggests in his pre-viewing notes that the film seems like a sort of cultural Rorschach test, which I found kind of interesting given the links that he provides in that article. And basically that what viewers see in it depends to some extent on their own worldviews. So I'd like to touch on a few of the points being raised in some of the articles that Mattingly cites. Scott Maldon suggests in the article Why Tolkien Hated Dune that Tolkien and Herbert were exact moral opposites. That is, that Tolkien was a deontologist, believing that things are good or bad in themselves, while Herbert was a consequentialist, believing that things are good or bad based on the consequences. What are your thoughts on this moral dichotomy as applied to Tolkien and Herbert and by extension to Dune 2?
0: Yeah, in general, I would agree that they clearly have different worldviews. Tolkien has much more of a traditional kind of Christian worldview, you know, with an unseen realm, with a hierarchy of being, things like that, kind of a classical worldview. Herbert's worldview is very heavily influenced by kind of materialism, by Darwinism, by modern existentialism, all these psychology. Of course, he's very much a figure of this age. But I think trying to describe them in such polarized terms actually does injustice to both. For example, you know, Tolkien is not a Manichaean or a Zoroastrianism. You know, he doesn't see things are inherently good and inherently evil. In fact, in Middle Earth, you know, all things were created good and they're only evil because they've been twisted by evil will, the will of Melkor or later Sauron, right? So even the orcs are theoretically began as good beings that were twisted in the darkness and made into what they are. And you see this theme throughout the Lord of the Rings, right? The ring takes a hobbit and turns it into Gollum, you know, so, and as tries to do the same with Frodo, for example. And while Dune is essentially materialistic in most of its, you know, presuppositions, it's not an amoral universe by any means. There's still very much a sense of purpose and justice at the heart of things that drives the story.
1: That drives Paul's choices.
0: Exactly. He's a profoundly moral character, and he's not just a kind of Machiavellian or whatever, trying to, you know, do what, even Jessica, when she's trying to do whatever they need to do to survive, you know, doesn't just do it because she wants to suck air for another few years. She sees a greater purpose in store for them. My favorite book, as I mentioned, is Heretics of Dune, and the theme of which is noble purpose. There's a line written in the ruins by Leto, apparently, that says, "Without noble purpose, we are nothing." And, you know, the idea of you have to know what your purpose is. Otherwise, you know, what you're doing is not contributing anything good to the human experience, the human existence. And there's a beautiful line towards the end of the book in which the character Darwi Odrade, who becomes the new Mother Superior of the Bene Gesserit, she herself, Odrade, is like a derivative of Atreides. So she's the descendant of the Atreides line. And she is meditating and looking at the surviving sandworms that are all that are left basically in the galaxy that still have this kernel of God Emperor Leto in them. And she's trying to understand them. And she says, as she's thinking about it, she says, "We have your language now. There were no words in the language, only a moving, dancing adaptation to a moving, dancing universe. You could only speak the language, not translate it. To know the meaning, you had to go through the experience. And even then, the meaning changed before your eyes. Noble purpose was, after all, an untranslatable experience." I love this description because this is very much when we talk in our Orthodox Christianity, for example, about the knowledge of God as participatory experience. It cannot be reduced to words. It cannot be reduced to concepts. It is something you have to enter into and have communion with. And, you know, so that's a beautiful thing that Herbert's describing through that character. And I would say another, I think this is a more nuanced version, if you will, of consequentialism, because morality is messy and very personal in Dune, right? Everybody has good and bad in themselves, and they're struggling. And, you know, even characters like, you know, the Baron Harkonnen didn't necessarily just start profoundly evil and was always, you know, a cartoon character. Even Fade, you see, has vulnerability and weakness to him. And it's just because he's just been brought up in terrible circumstances that he is the way he is. But to say that things are good and bad in themselves, just as they are, would be to do injury to the very idea of morality itself, right? Morality is in the experience and the actions taken and the choices made, which is a huge part of the thing. And I think we need, as Christians, to be careful about confusing moralism, right? The tendency to pigeonhole things as just good or bad, with morality, which is this experiential process of actually learning what goodness is. And lastly, to recall that, you know, within Orthodox moral theology, there is no good but God, which is not to say that everything we do is garbage. What it means is when we are doing good, we are by definition participating in the goodness of God and having some type of communication. That's why we understand grace as the what we call the uncreated energies of God. It's participation in the life of God himself and not something separate from God. God is the ground and basis of all good, not just as a model, but his very being. And so I think this relates very well to some of the themes in the Dune story as well.
1: Thank you. Several authors focus on what Herbert's saga and this film do with religion generally, and the idea of the Messiah more specifically. Steve Udonis mentions that while the Dune saga is thick with religious themes and inspirations, Herbert's usual tendency is to deconstruct and undermine whatever religious ideas he adopts. Though he does see Paul's summoning the giant sandworm as somewhat undercutting that deconstruction. Brett McCracken comments that rather than embrace a Christ-like vision of Messiah, Paul becomes increasingly motivated by fleshly desires and ambition, embracing militancy, revenge, and power. Paul gives the Fremen the sort of conquering militant Messiah that many Jews in Jesus' time sought, but he argues that Dune 2 ultimately adopts a decidedly skeptical posture toward the religious enterprise, that religion, as Marx would argue, is a means of social control, a narrative apparatus used by the hegemony to entrench its authority and subdue the restless masses. And various authors also remark on the implication of the film's creation of a dichotomy between skeptical Fremen and fundamentalist Fremen, a dichotomy that's not so present in the book.
0: Yeah, I really didn't like the introduction of the term fundamentalist. That's not in the books. Sometimes they talk about fanatics for sure, but fundamentalist obviously is, I call it a dog whistle, because it's basically when you say somebody is a fundamentalist, you know, you've typecast them in your head as this stereotype, and the term is like a bit abused, right? Fundamentalism is a movement within 19th century Protestantism about kind of identifying core principles or doctrinal points that all Protestants should have held together. And it didn't mean what it comes to mean in the pejorative sense, you know, oh, you're just a fundamentalist or something like that. Fundamental, what are the fundamentals of my faith? You know, like, you should be able to articulate that. That wasn't a big deal. And then, of course, then they took that term after using it to smear, turning it into pejorative to smear Protestants. Then they applied it to various versions of Islam, some of which have no theological, you know, they, I shouldn't say no, but they're very different theologically. For example, Wahhabi Sunnism, which comes out of Saudi Arabia, versus, say, like Twelver Shiism out of Iran with the Ayatollahs and things like that. These are very different forms of Islam from each other, but because they're both militant, are called fundamentalists, you know, as if they're, that's a one size fits all type of thing. And so they kind of do the same thing. It treats religion in a very flat kind of palette of colors, which are all based on stereotypes, which I thought does damage. Herbert really knew a lot about religion and did very fun things, if not orthodox things. He certainly did very creative things with describing people's religious views. Like, for example, you know, people walk around with the orange Catholic Bible, or they practice Zen Sunniism, which is just a crazy, like, the Fremens are Zen Sunni, which is like kind of blows your, Zen Sufi is another term that he coins, you know, and combining different religious traditions, just kind of assuming that over 10,000 years, right, that those kind of religious developments are natural within human history. So he does really creative things. But yeah, Paul as this Messiah figure is treated in these very flat terms by the movie. And he seems to be driven by revenge. You know, I think the revenge aspect of his character fades very quickly once the Kwisatz Haderach is awakened in him. I mean, the notion of revenge is so unimportant after he takes the waters of life. I mean, first of all, he realizes that the Baron Harkonnen is his own grandfather.
2: So, I mean,
0: what's, you know, the need to have vengeance on somebody who you now have all the ancestral memories of is so stupid. You know, he knows he's got to die. He knows he has to be killed because he's a villain and he's going to cause more harm than good, right? He has to come to an end, but it's not out of spite or out of revenge. So that's one thing. And I would say, so they try to diminish the moral quality of Paul. They diminish the messianic quality of Paul as much as possible because Villeneuve's world is very skeptical. His treatment is super, super cynical and skeptical of anything religious. Now, David Lynch did the opposite. David Lynch like went full bore into the messianic model, not realizing like, yeah, Paul is not all good. He's a mixed character. He's going to cause a lot of violence and damage in the universe. But at the end of David Lynch's Dune, rain starts falling out of nowhere. It's like, that's certainly not in the books, but it's like, it's a miracle. The prophecies are all come true. Look, he's the savior. And that's how Lynch treats it, which is like the opposite extreme of wrong. The famous quote about religion and politics from Paul actually comes from Jessica, which in the movie you would never think, because she's full bore into promoting this. But in the book, as I said, she's the one who's cautious and afraid of it and tries to pull Paul back. And she says this to Paul. She says, when religion and politics travel in the same cart, the riders believe nothing can stand in their way. Their movements become headlong, faster and faster and faster. They put aside all thoughts of obstacles and forget the precipice does not show itself to the man in a blind rush until it's too late. She recognizes the precipice of the dangers of this joining of you know, military and political power with prophecy and religious power. Herbert was not concerned with a Marxist critique of religion as the soporific opiate controlling the masses. He was afraid of it as the accelerant, the stimulant that could drive the masses into violence and into a frenzy. Because I think he was also seeing that starting to play out in the world, right? Especially in the Middle East. The major theme is Paul navigating how to avoid that precipice, right? Until he realizes that I have to go, there's kind of no other way forward than we have to do this. And that's why Dune Messiah is all about the fallout, right? Him trying to deconstruct his own myth, him trying to defuse his own religion, trying to dethrone himself as Messiah, essentially. And so he has to accept his own demise to prevent, you know, something worse from happening, becoming in the end, a slave to other powers who kind of figure out how to manipulate him. But that being said, I do not like it when I hear people say, those who really know Dune know that Paul is not the hero. He's the villain. I don't like that either. He's not the villain. He is a hero, just not in the stupid kind of cowboy Western good guys versus bad guys type of villain. He's a classic hero. He's a hero in the sense of Greek tragedy. He's a flawed hero. Here's a hero who will have a weakness that will lead to his demise. In fact, I would say that he is closer to Oedipus than any modern hero. In fact, by the third book, he's literally like Oedipus at Colonus, a blind sage wandering the wilderness, trying to correct the errors of the past.
1: That's great stuff. I mean, I love Oedipus, and tying Paul in with Oedipus is really great. I really love that, and I'll have to think more about that.
0: Yeah, like the in Oedipus, it's the terrible, shameful secret that he murdered his father and slept with his mother. Of course, Paul doesn't do that, but what does he find out? He finds out he's a Harkonnen.
1: Right.
0: You know, right. Eventually when he, you know, eventually to be free of all of that, you know, he asks himself go blind. Willingly.
1: Yeah, that's an amazing analogy there. You know, his blindness and the Harkonnen secret versus the Oedipus secret. That's really great. I really like that. In terms of the hero and deconstructing the hero, Steve Radonis suggests that Dune is an anti-myth, and that Villeneuve offers a hero's journey story that throws a deeply skeptical light on the very idea of heroism. You've already talked about this a bit. In fact, Radonis places some emphasis on the idea that the future belongs not to the good, but to the ruthless, to the Machiavellians and those willing to embrace their Harkonnen side in order to defeat Harkonnens. Titus Tetchera, in an article peppered with digs at college liberals and a liberalism that is inimical to manliness and which preaches a sterile feminism instead, argues that Chani riding out into the desert at the end completes Villeneuve's sociological picture of our America at the cost of advancing the liberal propaganda effort to replace male protagonists with females, so that instead of a story about heroism, Dune Part 2 is a sociological picture of a liberal, progressive America.
0: Yeah, I can't agree with that. I mean, it's still pretty hyper-masculine. I mean, there's a lot of beefcake in those movies. Let's put it that way. There's a lot of, there's a lot of manly men going around, and Chani is, yeah, no, it's I don't agree with. I mean, I think there's part of it in the sense that the feeling like, you know, I think it would be an error to treat like Chani as like some kind of trad wife model or something, right? You know, she's not just like a submissive stay at homemaker wife. She's a warrior, you know. But what they did with her was not empowering. It's not progressive. I don't know what it was. It was just a mistake.
1: I find it kind of funny when people make these critiques, because a lot of the people who make these critiques are also big fans of Viking culture, and Viking culture had the shield maidens, for goodness sakes.
0: Yeah. You know, haters are going to hate, but the more interesting thing I think is about the issue of becoming Harkonnen to defeat the Harkonnens and being ruthless. And I mean, that is definitely a theme. I mean, it's kind of unstated in the throne scene where they have Christopher Walken, who I loved as the emperor. I thought he's so menacing too in his own way. Even in old age, he just holds that stare, just holds the scene. Like, man, even in defeat, he was impressive to me. I loved his little bit that he did. But, you know, he says, why this was a lie, by the way. This was bad writing. But this is what his character says in the movie. He says, "I killed your father because he was a good man who believed in the heart, and that made him weak." That's not in the book why the emperor killed the Atreides. He killed the Atreides because they were a threat to his power, because he was afraid of them. Because they had developed this combat style called the Weirding Way, which Paul then taught to thousands of Fremen, and made them better than the Sardaukar, who are the emperor's toughest goons. So the emperor knew he had to take out the Atreides because he couldn't stand against them. So he was lying. I mean, that was just dumb. I don't know why they put that in there. But it was undignified of the emperor, I guess. But more importantly, I think, well, first of all, deconstructing the Messiah myth, I do want to mention the point that they use the term Mahdi. Mahdi is actually an Islamic term, which is very interesting and intentionally used by Herbert. And I talked about this in my very first Dune talk in whatever it was, 2013, a long time ago. Mahdi in Islamic theology comes more from, I think, it's not in the Quran, but it's like in the Hadith and so forth. The Mahdi figure is a figure who comes to straighten the paths of the Lord, so to speak. He is like John the Baptist, who comes to bring justice and set things aright before the coming of the actual Messiah. He's not the Messiah. He's the one who prepares the way of the Messiah. And that's exactly how Herbert understood Paul. Paul is not the Messiah. He is the preparer for the real Messiah, who will be Leto the Second, who is born at the end of Dune Messiah. So Dune Messiah is aptly named because it's all about the birth of the actual Messiah. But the Mahdi is Paul, who prepares the way. And the parallels there are numerous, and they're intentional. And Herbert himself described Paul as a John the Baptist and to Leto's being the actual Messiah. So that's one thing I think that's really important to understand. So Dune is certainly subverting the Messiah myth, Herbert's doing, but it's not abandoning it, and it's not saying it's all manipulation or it's all propaganda, which the movie kind of treats it as, which is it's a big mistake. I think what's even more interesting, though, is Paul doesn't become a Harkonnen to defeat Harkonnens. He doesn't become ruthless to get to the top. He retains his integrity. In fact, he does it deeply, because once he takes the waters of life and he understands that he's an actual Harkonnen himself, and in Atreides, he has to go through that whole process of reconciling all his ancestral heritage into one person. And the problem of an abomination, which we see in later books, is a person who can't do that, whose different aspects and past traumas and so forth become ascendant over the others and dominate and possess, right? Paul is not possessed. He is in charge, and he is able to reconcile himself to all of this weird history that he has, all of the past, so that he can deal with the future. So I think the more beautiful thing is that he doesn't become a Harkonnen to defeat Harkonnens. He accepts his Harkonneninity to be able to overcome the weaknesses of both Atreides and Harkonnen. So it's about personal integration, spiritual integration within, which I think is actually really a beautiful idea that they could have developed, and talked about how, like, making peace with your past is how you set yourself free for the future. You know, that's a great idea. And that's a big part of the story.
1: Danny. Well, this next question is really just a prompt for further discussion of how we can evangelize the culture through the works of popular culture. In comments that seem influenced by Charles Taylor's secular three paradigm, Brett McCracken writes for the Gospel Coalition that widespread longing for a true, good, and beautiful Messiah is real. This is a starting place for evangelism in a post-Christian age, but warranted skepticism about manipulative messiahs and hypocritical religious leaders that we see in Dune 2 is also real. And so the opportunity comes with a challenge to model a Christianity that doesn't feel phony or suspicious. How do we do this? By focusing always on Christ's glory and his kingdom rather than our own. If we go down the Paul Atreides path, falling in line with worldly patterns of power and glory, the Chani-type responses will grow. But if we instead model a countercultural kingdom, decreasing so Christ might increase, then the true myth of Messiah Jesus will be harder to ignore. And in some ways, this echoes a lot of what Stephanie and I talked about in our Game of Thrones session at last year's Doxicon. And if listeners would like to check that out, you can go to our homepage at doxicon.org and select the tab for past talks. The Game of Thrones session is under the 2023 talks hosted by Ancient Faith Radio. Sorry for the little plug there, but this is a discussion that I found McCracken kind of falling into here, and I thought that was kind of interesting. So what were your thoughts on how Christians can participate in the conversation surrounding Dune 2?
0: Other than me doing a lot of actuallys about what the novel was instead of the movie. I mean, that's I know I'm doing that, but the movie is so ham-fisted when it treats religion and the Messiah trope that it's so hard to work with it as a movie, because you're just going, oh, you know, really? So many wasted opportunities and lost chances to really have a meaningful, interesting thought about religion, and it's being replaced with very trite Marxist tropes. You know, it's unfortunate. So we could talk about how Paul still has to accept a certain amount of the cross, right? He still has to go through a suffering. He still has to lay down his life to a certain extent, in the battle with Fade. You know, he still lives, even though he gets stabbed pretty bad a couple times. But he still somehow survives. And then, of course, I don't know. There's not a lot in the movie, I would say, that you can work with. With the books, you certainly have a lot more that you can work with, because as I said, even though Paul's not the Messiah, he's still a messianic figure in the books, and he still has to follow through all of that entails, and eventually, you know, sacrificing himself in essence and giving himself up and emptying himself for the sake of the greater good. And like John the Baptist, he has to decrease so that the real Messiah can increase, right? That's another part of that theme. There's a lot, but I think the problem is, if in the movie, if you don't take the concept of faith seriously in the first place, that you think that it's all just some form of manipulation or wishful thinking at best, you know, like, no one can survive there except with faith, you know, this kind of idea. That's not what faith is. See my sermon on what faith is not. There's not much to work with. So if it had taken the concept of people having faith seriously, it would have really captured a lot more of the spirit of the book beautifully, because the Fremen are a traditional, faithful culture, okay, and in great clear juxtaposition to kind of a modern materialistic atheistic culture, which is what you see in the rest of kind of the Imperium, right? The Getty Prime world, which is just purely exploitation, and the emperor who's cynical and so forth, and the Bene Gesserit who believe that they're in charge of a vast universe and that they don't hope, they plan, right? That's her great line in the movie. You know, this is an atheist's mindset. The Fremen do not have that. They cannot afford to have such arrogance. They live in the desert, surrounded by things that can kill them, climate, weather, giant worms, dehydration, starvation, other Fremen. It's a violent, dangerous place. So they live because they have, you know, they can afford to think that they're in charge of their universe. There was a, in 1995, Benjamin Barber wrote this famous book, Jihad versus McWorld, How Globalism and Tribalism Are Reshaping the World. And it was his prediction for what would happen basically in this century, that the conflicts would be between traditional militant culture, like jihadi culture, and corporate globalist culture. And I think that's still playing out. I think that's what we're still seeing. And that's very much at the forefront of the Dune universe in terms of its economics, but also its cultural discussion. The Fremen are a traditional religious culture, earthbound and family oriented and down to earth and so forth. And the galactic / global culture, if you will, is capitalistic, exploitative, doesn't really care about anything. Everything is just a means to an end for somebody to get rich, whatever. You know, it's treated that way. And unfortunately, the movie doesn't respect that difference very well. The Fremen are treated as kind of rubes. They're religious fanatics. They're fundamentalists. They're superstitious. There's no sense there that you see that Paul embraces the culture. Becoming Fremen is a really big deal for Paul. To be truly regarded as Fremen is not just a means to an end for him. It's about becoming who he truly is. It's about when he gets his name, Usul, you know, that's part of who his true identity is. It's not just a cover that he's, you know, a deep cover he's taking with this group so he can manipulate them to his ends. And the movie doesn't really clearly show that well enough. You're always thinking, is he just doing this so that he can gain power? And I thought that was very, very unfortunate. The Fremen culture is practical, but it's beautiful, even when it's sometimes, you know, violent and harsh. They are a traumatized community. They are a society that have been under oppression for a very long time, and they have suffered greatly. And so, you know, they've been through it. And there is a lot of cultures like that in the world today. And we have a lot that we can learn from those cultures. I particularly resonate with that aspect of the story because I grew up in a mixed culture family where, you know, yes, I'm born in America and I grew up with all the things and the movies and the culture of that. But I also grew up with a traditional culture from the immigrant side of my family where we had been through some trauma and some difficulty, and you know that does play a role in it. And you know, making peace with all of those elements and integrating them into a new whole, as Paul did, to me, it was very inspiring part of that story. So, if you take religious thinkers and religious thinking and faith in general as a real thing, as a serious thing, you will get much more out of the story of Dune than what the movie maker did. I think this is the sign of somebody who never had a believing bone in their body. You know, they're just intrinsically skeptical. While Herbert was not an advocate per se of any religion, I would say I don't think he was a virulent atheist. I think he has a real deep understanding of the power of story as a storyteller, and so he respects the power of religion and faith.
1: Well, thank you, Father David. This has been a really excellent conversation, very thought-provoking, and we hope you have enjoyed this episode of the Doxicast Remix. Thank you.
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0: 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That's 1-855-237-2346. Here now is Father Evan.
1: Well, good evening and welcome to another edition of Orthodoxy Live, your live call-in show about the Orthodox faith, her teachings, and church traditions. I'm your host, Father Evan, and we're streaming to you live here on Ancient Faith Radio. I'm glad you're with us. It's February 4th, 2024. A shout-out to my dad and my mom. Just yesterday, my dad celebrated his 84th birthday, and my mom and dad were married on my dad's birthday. Excuse me. So they celebrated their 61st wedding anniversary. So happy birthday, Dad, and happy anniversary, Mom and Dad. That's a pretty big milestone. You know, as we get underway tonight on the 4th of February, 2024, we do have some open lines. And if you'd like to get into the program, that's easily done at 1-855-237-2346. Before we get out to the phones, just wanted to make mention of the fact that next Sunday is Super Bowl Sunday, and that happens to be actually a pitch for one of the things that the Orthodox Church does every Super Bowl, and playing on the idea of super, but change that to soup. It's a food drive that International Orthodox Christian Charities does every Super Bowl Sunday for those who suffer with food insecurity. So if you want to participate, but your local parish maybe is not doing that drive, you can just go to IOCC.org and make a contribution to help people who suffer with food insecurity. You know, one of the things that we will not be doing here on Ancient Faith Radio is streaming our programs because it's Super Bowl Sunday. Although I was sharing this with one of my parishioners, I said, I think the people who are listening in are probably not necessarily also concerned about the Super Bowl. And but nonetheless, we won't be on next week. We'll be joining you back on the air the following Sunday. And one other thing just to make mention, I was saying it in the transition with Alyssa, Lent is for the West going to begin here shortly. In the East, we're about 5 weeks different this year. We will not be celebrating our Lord's Pascha, the resurrection, until May 5th. That's very, very late. Nevertheless, we will have the first week of Lent hits in March, and the first weekend of Lent is March 22nd, 23rd, and 24th. If you happen to be anywhere in the Western State region, we invite you to join us for our annual Lenten retreat, and we're welcoming in Father Tom Sagalakis and his wife, Presbyteta Pat, and George Papa George, who run the Family Wellness Ministry for the Metropolis of San Francisco. They're going to be doing a retreat on relationships, and if you're wanting to participate, easily done, just head on over to our parish website, St. Spirit.

0: you use YouTube, you can just go to the Ancient Faith Ministries channel and go ahead and click on Orthodoxy Live, which is streaming right now. And you can pose a question in the chat box, or you can go over to our Facebook page. And same thing, look for the Ancient Faith Ministries page. And you can also join the broadcast there as well. All right, let's go out to our first call. And that first call is an anonymous caller. Welcome to the program.
1: Thank you, Father Evans. Good to hear your voice.
0: Nice to hear yours as well. Welcome to the show. And I usually go through the usual, tell me where you're from and whatnot, but we're going to keep this call anonymous. And tell me what's on your mind tonight.
1: Well, I have a dilemma, and sometimes the right thing isn't always clear to me. Mm-hmm. I have a daughter who is 29 years old, and she recently got engaged. She's currently not in the church, although she was raised in it, but she's, I guess, doing the typical independent thing. And she and her fiance have just decided to elope, and the family kind of knew that they were maybe going to have a wedding. They were maybe going to elope. They live overseas. Mm. And it's kind of complicated. They're coming back to the U.S. this summer, and they have a lot going on. And they just decided, rather than try to plan a wedding, they would elope.
0: Hmm.
1: And that's fine. I don't have a problem with that. But she told me this a couple days ago that, well, it was fine because they would just get married, the two of them, and then they would have a wedding later, and as long as no one knew they were married, then they could have their wedding later, and that would be fine.
0: Mm-hmm.
1: And I said, well, you know, the family is going to find out. Like, people know that you're engaged and that.
0: Mm-hmm.
1: And she said, well, only you and my sister and dad know that we're going to get married. And so I didn't really, at least I've gotten to the point where I don't say anything if I'm not sure what to say.
0: Mm.
1: So I didn't really say anything, but I'm obviously not going to lie for her. There are members of my family who would be very distressed to think that she was living with someone that she's not married to.
0: Right.
1: And she won't be. So I don't know what to do. I don't know if I should tell her, you know, I respect your decisions, but I mean, I obviously would say it somehow nicer, but I'm not going to lie for you. Or maybe I should just ask her questions. Like, you know, I mean, why do you feel so strongly that you want to leave the door open for a wedding? I mean, I just don't even know.
0: Okay. Well, let's see if we can unpack it a little bit.
1: I don't know what to do.
0: Okay, so let's pretend for a moment that this scenario isn't a family member, and just kind of back out and kind of talk about how in the church something like this would sort of play out. There are numerous times where couples come to the church, sometimes living with one another. That happens, in this day and age. Sometimes they are just serious in terms of their relationship, and they both are starting to investigate, let's say, Christianity. And so that's a new journey that they're on. Sometimes they were raised, let's say, in a Christian home, and then, you know, spent, you know, their late teens and their 20s away from any faith-based journey, and they're sort of coming back to it. I mean, there's all sorts of scenarios. Or sometimes they've gone through a civil marriage. You know, they've gone before, you know, a judge or I think, you know, there's lots of scenarios where people get married now civilly. And then, you know, at some point they decide they want to get married in the church and have a marriage ceremony. And in the church, there's really no reservation or hesitation around that because, you know, the church just sort of journeys with the couple through the process of having their marriage blessed by God and standing before God and inviting that grace, right, that God alone can provide through his church into their lives, right? Mm-hmm. So then if we were just to sort of switch gears now.

0: just go back to the situation with your daughter. I don't think this is, you know, what I would say is that they shouldn't have any shame about deciding that they are going to be civilly married if they are at this stage in their elopement, deciding that, you know, they're not certain about when and where they'll get married, or, you know, if it will be a Christian ceremony or not. Because the church doesn't look at such a union as defective. You know, we don't say, mm-hmm. oh, they're living, quote unquote, in sin, or, you know, this is in the eyes of God, an unlawful union. No. You know, when people have children that they, you know, come to the church with and they were civilly married, the church receives them, you know, with joy. So, you know, one of the questions I guess I would have for your daughter is, why the secret? Like, why does she feel it needs to be a secret? Why can't she tell people?
1: She said something to the effect that she thought people would question, like, why are you having a wedding when you're already married?
0: I don't think that should be a question at all. I think maybe if you, yeah, I think it, I would think I would, you know, I would say to her, no, sweetheart, you know, there are plenty of instances, and even in, you know, the church that I belong to, where this is considered completely acceptable and normative, you know, that one has a civil marriage and then one has a religious ceremony. I mean, is she thinking that she'll have a marriage and it will be a Christian ceremony at some point?
1: She has told me that when she gets back to the States, she's looking forward to investigating orthodoxy.
0: Okay. Well, I would give her the answer that I've just given you, that, you know, this is very typical in the church, especially for people inquiring. And there's no shame in sharing with people that her and her, you know, engage her intended, I don't, you know, her fiance, however you want to mm-hmm. label that, have decided to get married. And that at a later date, they're exploring a marriage ceremony. I think that's totally normal. And I would try to help her see that. And then mm-hmm. I think, you know, to your other question, yeah, I would in a loving way say, sweetheart, you know, I'm not going to be revealing anything, but I'm also not going to hide anything, right? That, right. You know, I don't want to be in the position of telling, let's say, grandparents or aunts and uncles,
1: right.
0: You know, right. An untruth. And, you know, so if they ask right. me, you know, are they married? I'm going to say, well, they are civilly married. Or you could say to her, what do you want me to do in that situation? Do you want me to refer them to you? And that's another way you could do this, is to say, you know,
1: that's a good idea.
0: Right. I could just refer them to you so you can explain the situation. And again, as your mother, I'm telling you, I don't feel you need to have any reason for pause in explaining. We decided to elope and we got married and we're going to do a marriage ceremony when we return to the States. I think that's completely fine. You know?
1: Yeah, and okay. Well,
0: they're in,
1: good.
0: They're in process.
1: I mean, that sounds great.
0: Yeah. I hope that helped.
1: Yes, it helped a lot. Thank you, Father.
0: You're welcome. God bless. Thanks for calling.
1: Mm-hmm. Good night.
0: Okay, good night. Bye-bye. All right. Well, as that anonymous caller drops off, that opens up a line for you at 1-855-237-2346. All right. We're going to go back out to the phones and take a call from Courtney. Courtney, welcome to the program.
2: Hi, Father.
0: Oh, hi, Courtney. I know this Courtney. Courtney, welcome. It's nice to hear your voice.
2: Thank you.
0: How's it going?
2: Good.
0: Yeah? Well, for those who don't know you, Courtney, why don't you tell us a little bit about yourself?
2: Oh, gosh. Well, I go to your parish. We live here in Loveland. I'm married, have three beautiful children. My husband's trying to feed them dinner right now. He's looking away to make a phone call.
0: Well, that's a sweet husband. He's giving you some time to go get on the phone and talk to a priest. That's pretty good, huh?
2: Very much so. He's the best.
0: Well, if there is any, you know, sort of claim I have on your family, it's simply that my daughter at times has babysat your children, and That's about, you know, the big claim to fame I would have. So my daughter at one point has been a rock star for one of your children, at least.
2: Oh, my daughter adores her. Absolutely adores her. But it has to be her idea. Like in church, we were like, look who's here. And she's like, no.
0: No, not today, huh? Well, I adore Lenny
2: later
0: too.
2: When she thinks of it.
0: Then it's fine, huh?
2: Yeah. That's Lenny's cute. Great. We love her.
0: Well, and just a highlight for people who, you know, in their own parishes or who are still investigating Orthodoxy, one of the things that Courtney's involved in is the task of bread baking for the church. And I had an interesting conversation with somebody this morning, and they were telling me that they had a relative in town, and the relative noticed that they were baking these loaves. And they saw that there was a special seal on them, and they were curious, like, "What are you doing?" And they said, "Oh, I'm baking the bread for the church, the offering bread, which the priest receives and places on the altar, and it's consecrated and is served as Eucharist." And the person said, "Oh, you don't use," and the church that they attend uses basically like an oyster cracker. And they said, "Oh, you just don't use an oyster cracker." And this person was really kind of taken by the fact that, you know, what a beautiful thing it is to be able to participate in the life and liturgical life of the church in this way, where you can bake bread in your home and bring it and offer it, and then the community can receive that as the Eucharist, and then the remainder of it to be blessed and distributed to all who attend the church. And I know you and Lily run that beautiful ministry, and boy, you brought 10 loaves this morning through your ministry. There was a bunch of people baking loaves for us. It was wonderful.
2: Wow.
0: Yeah,
2: that's amazing. Right.
0: Yeah,
2: I didn't know there were 10.
0: I know, and they were all gorgeous. They were all so well and beautiful. I know people get worried about that, but I always tell them, it doesn't matter what it looks like. It still is consecrated by God's grace, right?
2: Yes.
0: So
2: I tell them that all the time. But we are teaching some new bakers, so that's wonderful.
0: Great. It's great. Well, what's on your heart?
2: Well, I emailed you a couple weeks ago, and you suggested calling. My question is about prayer.
0: Okay.
2: I guess I've noticed in the last couple of months, like, as I've been more intentional in my prayer life and praying for other people, I've seen answers to my prayer, and that surprised me a little bit. And then my brain sort of went to, like, oh, I prayed and this happened, this prideful place. And then I was like, well, obviously that's ridiculous. That's pride.
0: Right.
2: But then it, like, God doesn't need my prayers to do anything.
0: Nope.
2: But then it was like, why do I pray then? Like, if God is, like, powerful and can do whatever he wants, like, why does he want our prayers? Like, and do our prayers, like, change how God acts? Because that feels really presumptuous.
0: Right. So
2: but
0: that's,
2: then I, like, you're asking, well, why do we pray then?
0: You're asking questions that, to be honest with you, have been asked through the centuries. And as a result, churches have split over the answers provided. I don't know if
2: really?
0: You know that. Oh, yeah. This is a basic set of questions that has led to all sorts of Christian division and even war, even the killing of other Christians by Christians has resulted from the way this question gets answered. Isn't that horrific?
2: Seriously? That's insane.
0: Yeah. And in many ways, you know, the U.S. And those who were fleeing religious persecution ended up here because in some ways they were answering the question you're asking in a different way than the churches that they were attending were teaching. So you're asking a very big set of questions. And, you know, I can tell you, thankfully, gratefully, the church has been very consistent in its response to this question and has not seen the level of, obviously, division. The divisions I'm talking about really happened after the great schism between East and West, and then within the West, you know, these sort of roiling and broiling controversies over the questions you've asked, and you know, sometimes the question's not asked in the way that you've asked it, but basically when you boil it down, it gets back to this idea of, okay, I'm praying, and what is the purpose of my prayer? And if I pray, you know, if God's all powerful, you know, he doesn't need my prayer, so why am I even doing this, right? And so let's talk about it, okay?
1: Okay.
0: So one of the ways that the church from the beginning began to articulate its experience was to speak about God as person. Okay. And, you know, that's a very simple way of saying the theology and the dogmatic expression of the church settled on the formulation that God is person. And one of the ways that, you know, we can kind of understand this is to say, well, Courtney, you're a person, and I'm a person. And as a person, there are certain attributes, fundamental attributes of personhood. Okay? And if we go into sort of the biblical language, you know, God as person creates persons in his image and likeness, right? So so some of the attributes and qualities of being a person were imbued by God and are a reflection of God. Because that word image, you know, made in the image of God, the original word there is ikona, icon, which can mean a reflection. So you and I are a reflection of God. And so we know that God, as he revealed himself as person, and he had certain attributes that he revealed. And you can probably guess at some of those, right? What would be an attribute of God that you would say, yeah, God as person is, what would you say?
1: Merciful.
0: Yeah, perfect, right? God as person is merciful. You might include God as person is?
1: Love.
0: Love, yeah, another one, right? We might even say he's holy, righteous, right? Long-suffering, patient, and kind. Right. So these are attributes of his personhood, and humanity has the great privilege of participating in those attributes. Right. and we can participate in them ourselves. And God, in his desire to be in relationship with us, because that's one of the things that persons do. Right. You know, when last year we started thinking about our upcoming Lenten retreat, and they asked me for a theme. I said, how about relationships? Because that is the core of what two people do, right?
1: Mm-hmm.
0: If you say you as a person and Jesse as a person, the space between is the relationship, right? And the better that relationship is, the smaller the space.
1: Mm-hmm.
0: Right? The more broken that relationship is, the bigger the space, even if you're standing next to each other.
1: Hmm. Yeah, I never thought about it that way.
0: Yeah, I mean,
1: that makes sense.
0: You know, so that helps you understand heaven and hell. You know, you know, person can be standing next to God and be in hell. And the person, you know, it's just like the thieves on the cross, you know, the one on the left, the one on the right, the one on the left is in hell. The one on the right is in heaven, and they are, you know, 7 feet from each other. Right.
1: Huh.
0: And both
1: that makes
0: equally,
1: so much sense.
0: Yeah. And both equally distant from Christ. And, you know, unfortunately, because of the way that, you know, many of our ways of speaking about theology in the West became scholastic and disconnected from the root of the church, these very basic, comprehensive and life-giving concepts sort of get lost, right? Sort of like what I was talking about in my homily today, like the purpose of being in the church is to make us human again. Mm-hmm. And, you know, unfortunately in the world, we don't think of human as good, right? Or we make human divine and it's not, right? We have self-worship in the world, but no, we're a reflection of God. Now, so since God's a person and you're a person and the space between you is a relationship, how does that relationship get fostered? Well, usually through discovery and dialogue. And prayer can feel one way. I mean, to some degree, I talk about some of these things in the first book I wrote, you know, Toolkit for Spiritual Growth. Mm-hmm. But it really isn't one way. It is a conversation. And there's an opportunity in our prayer, if our prayer isn't just us speaking at, but there is such a thing as listening in prayer to God, there's a dialogue. And that dialogue is not one way. And the impact of a dialogue is not one way. So you've been in a conversation with somebody that you have a relationship with where the words you're saying have no impact, right?
2: Mm-hmm.
0: And how?
2: Yeah.
0: How's that gonna go?
2: Not great.
0: Yeah, it's miserable. You know when someone's just really not taking what you have to say in, and then their response is just, you know, I've been in those conversations many times, and I think I could start saying things like, I have three legs, and my third leg is twice as long as my other two, and the other person would be like, yeah. And so anyway, I was, you know, you're like there, right? Well,
2: yeah.
0: Well, it can be that we lose sight of the fact that when we're in prayer with God, he has opened himself to hearing what we have to say and he responds. And so that is one of the reasons why the church so often reflects on the encounter at the wedding of Cana in Galilee. Because that was revelatory for us. Like Mary asks something and then Jesus in his divinity responds. He doesn't say, oh yeah, mom, let's go ahead and leave the wedding early. He performs a miracle. So that his divinity, you know, responds to a human request, you know, because he says, it's not my hour, it's not my time, but he responds. Mm-hmm. So the church really kind of like sits with that experience and says, oh, wait a minute, God is saying something to us about our prayers. And then of course we also have, you know, the example the Lord gives of the widow who is persistent in prayer. And as a result of her persistence, you know, she receives an answer. And then we've got, you know, people like St. James, in the fifth chapter, I think it's the 17th verse, he says something like, you know, the prayers of the righteous person are effective. You know, they availeth much, I think is the old English. Mm-hmm. And then we see through space and time that the prayer of the faithful, the prayer of the church is something God responds to. Now, here's the big kind of catch. We can't control God, can we?
2: Yeah. No.
0: And vice versa. And we never think about that part of it. We always talk about, well, you know, there's a situation that God surely should act, you know, a sick child or an injustice, God should surely act. And then there's silence, it feels like, or inaction, right? And then we might curse God, we might blame God, we might find that, you know, such a inaction is inexcusable, right? Yet the reverse we don't often think about, that, you know, God is in a dialogue with us, but we don't always respond, right?
2: Mm-hmm.
0: We decide when we want to, and often our inaction is destructive.
2: Mm-hmm.
0: So I you know, there's that other element of it, right? Okay. Now, to sort of close that out, you know, when you are in prayer, yes, it is a wise thing to not sort of attach your ego to what's occurring, right? And, mm-hmm. Oh,
2: yeah,
0: look,
2: absolutely.
0: A prayer was answered, or I saw something change in this person's life. Yeah, that's something to be careful of. And, you know, you're not the only person who's ever been in that situation, or even perhaps even entertained the thought that, look at that, God's mm-hmm. hearing me. You know, that's, of course, a dangerous place to venture. So, okay, I said a lot. Is it making sense?
2: Yeah, I think so.
0: Well, appreciate you calling, Courtney.
2: Yeah, thank you, Father.
0: Good. Yeah, you bet. All right, tell everybody hi.
2: Yeah, thank you. Okay.
0: Bye-bye.
2: Have a good night. Bye.
0: Thank you. Bye. All right. We're going to take a short break and then we'll come back. As Courtney drops off, that opens up a line for you at 1-855-237-2346 if you'd like to get into the program. Of course, you can also email us at ask@ancientfaith.com, or you can type a question into YouTube, the chat box there, and send your question that way as well. All right. We'll be back after this break.
3: 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In the meantime, lines are open at 1-855-AF-RADIO. 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
0: Hi, this is Father Evan Armitas, priest at St. Spyridon Greek Orthodox Church in Loveland, Colorado, and the host of the Ancient Faith Radio Sunday night call-in show, Orthodoxy Live. 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
3: 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Here, once again, is Father Evan.
0: Well, welcome back to the program, and you know, several questions have come in over the last couple of weeks that I have not gotten to, that were sent in either on YouTube or via email. And one of them came in, I'm going to keep this person's name anonymous because of the content of the question, but he writes in, Father, I want to convert to Orthodoxy, but my wife has threatened divorce if I do. Do you have any advice? Well, I mean, I think the obvious response to this, I hope at least it's obvious, is that, you know, you should not move into the church if this means the loss of your marriage. I think that path is not appropriate. And I'm going to tell kind of an interesting story related to that. One of the recent elders of the church, who has then been canonized for a time, was under he had a spiritual father who he was under, who decided to leave the canonical church, became a schismatic. And he appealed to one of the elders, I think Elder Joseph the Hesychast, and said, you know, I think I need to leave my elder, you know, my spiritual father, because he is becoming a schismatic, and I don't want to become a schismatic. And he was told, no, you need to remain in that relationship. And he was shocked by this. And I think it was something like 17 years he remained a schismatic. When his elder passed, he, of course, wanted to return to the church. And when he went to be received, he had to be received as a schismatic before he could receive the sacraments. What's going on there? Why am I bringing this up? I want to sort of emphasize the point that I don't think it would be healthy or beneficial for the church to say to those who are investigating it that, you know, leaving their marriages in order to join the church is a common practice. Now, having said that, I'll put an asterisk. There are instances in when that should still occur, though, when one should leave a marriage, but they're rare, and one should be in consultation with their local hierarch about this instance and situation. And, you know, that hierarch may decide that the situation is such that, yes, one's entry into the church, even in the loss of one's marriage, is the right spiritual move. But that would be rare. I think, you know, very rare. At the same time, that hierarch may also decide how to, let's say, care for the spiritual condition of one who is left outside the church because their spouse has threatened divorce. Not an unusual circumstance. I can say I've actually encountered this more than you would think in my own ministry and in my own parish. And on several occasions, I've had, you know, one or the other spouse say, I cannot do this. Now, I think there is obviously some remedies to that. One of them is repentance and prayer, both on, you know, the side of the spouse who wishes to enter, and also a request that that spouse can make to those in the church to pray for them. And let me say this, put a silver lining on it. I've also encountered numerous instances where after a year, 3, 5, 10, 20, that spouse has entered the church, and their entry was such that all the sorrow and struggle of the previous decades was, if you will, sanctified and made good. So the last bit is just really some pastoral advice to someone in this situation who wrote in. You know, be, if you will, of good cheer, be patient, be prayerful, be gentle, walk a path of repentance, invest deeply in the relationship of your marriage, move towards your spouse. Don't let this become a barrier between the two of you. Try to build understanding and conversation, and beseech God earnestly, and on your own, beseech the Mother of God and the saints to come to your aid as well. All right, let's go back out to the phones and take a call from Olga. Olga, welcome to the program.
4: Hi, thank you, Father. Thank you for taking my call.
0: Yeah, so I have to tell you, Olga, real quick, I love your name.
4: Oh, it's my baptismal name.
0: Oh, I love it. Okay. And I've got a dear friend named Olga. And, you know, for those who don't know, Princess Olga was deemed equal to the apostles for her evangelistic efforts among the Slavic people. And it's a beautiful name.
4: Well, thank you. I love her story and the work that she did and the grandsons that she raised.
0: Now, I know. Unbelievable, right? Where are you calling from, Olga?
4: I'm in Northeast Georgia, so north of Atlanta, really close to South Carolina, North Carolina, you know, that complex of state borders.
0: Born and raised?
4: Sorry?
0: Born and raised?
4: No, I was born in North Carolina. My father was Air Force and spent 20 years as a pilot. We moved around a lot. I never really lived overseas, so we lived in a number of different states. And he retired in 1976 in Charleston, South Carolina, and I was able to attend high school all in Charleston. You know, so I didn't have to, you know, go through the awkward phases of trying to fit in with kids.
0: Oh, right.
4: High school grades. But yeah, so I was fortunate for that. And, mother was always somewhat religious. Her father was a Scottish Presbyterian. And then my dad's side came from Eastern New York, and they were Catholic.
0: Okay.
4: We were raised as Protestant, Presbyterian. Although we really didn't go, like as kids, we didn't go to church much.
0: Okay.
4: So I kind of found myself floundering around, and I would pick up a catechism and I would read it, and I would pick up a Bible and I would read it. You know, you get to, I don't know, something Leviticus, and it would just be like, well, I don't get this, and there was no one to tell me, well, you don't have to read it all from start to finish. that was just hard. And then, as I grew older, I looked into, Celtic things and Druid things and just searching, you know? But finally, I moved up here to Northeast Georgia about 6 years ago. Uh-huh. And I had started re-looking at the Bible, trying to figure out what am I looking for. And my neighbor and her husband, in their probably 60s, devout Christians, and they just, all they had to do was invite me to one of their churches. I think it was a Bible study or something, and it was the Apostles' Creed. And that's all it took. And the Holy Spirit came, came within me, and I'm so thankful. But I didn't really want to go to the Baptist church. I looked into an Orthodox church in a nearby town, small mission church. And I loved it. And I attended. And I got baptized there. And so here's the problem. I love the church cycle. I feel like I want to go to Great Vespers on Saturday, and I want to go to liturgy on Sunday. Mm-hmm. And when there are the Lenten services and all of those things, I want to be there as much as possible. Right. But it's an hour away. Uh-huh. And in the first couple of years when I was really enthusiastic and, I can do this, that was fine. But I've gotten older. I don't really like to drive at night. So coming to Vespers in the wintertime is kind of hard. And I don't know. I'm just looking for some guidance on, I don't feel like I get out of Sunday liturgy the full meaning of it if I haven't been observant on Saturday at Vespers. I just don't. So what do you do when you're far away from a church? I have one of the monasteries, I follow them, I streaming services online, but other options, alternatives?
0: Well, so, I take it from the way that you're asking the question that moving is not something you're going to do.
4: It doesn't, I've thought about it. It right now does not seem to be
0: the right move.
4: Yeah, I can't see that, yeah.
0: Yeah. I mean, I would say, to pray over that and put that into the back of your mind to, consider, at some point moving close to a community. you know, lots of people actually come to me with that question in Colorado. And they'll investigate, you know, where to move. And I'll tell them, you know, start with the church. You know, make sure that you can be close to an active, vibrant, healthy parish, because, you know, that especially as we age, you know, more and more of our life centers around the church and our preparation for the next life, right? Life to come. So that's something that, okay, you know, that's something to put in the back of your mind and think through and pray about and consider. The second is, you know, I don't know what your house setup is. You know, if you have some flexibility with how you set up your space, do you have that ability?
4: Well, okay, so I own my home, but it's a tiny home. Mm-hmm. It is less than 1,000 square feet. It's beautiful. I love it. I love everything about it. And I, of course, I have my icon, you know, it's not on one corner, it's a hallway. I have good places to be spiritual. But, you know, just not only beyond, and I think you alluded to, not only attending services, but being part of that community when there's a wedding or a baby shower or, you know, just being an hour away is not conducive to being.
0: No, that's why I started with the thought of moving. You know, that's really where I think you've got to pray deeply about that and consider it, because, you know, it's only going to get harder as you age, right? To be participating. I mean, I've literally had people who were in the same boat, 45 minutes, an hour away, and they eventually just sold their homes and bought a house, you know, two blocks away from the church. And so,
4: I've considered that absolutely. Yeah, yeah. And I've considered going to Brunswick, Georgia, which I would love to live there. So I think, okay, so it's helpful though that to hear from you that I'm on the right track as far
0: I think so. And so then where I was going to go with your home is, you know, set up a chapel, an actual chapel in your home. And ask your priest and your bishop to help you to understand how you can set up, or, you know, you could do this at the monastery where you would set up a liturgical life in your home that is appropriate. You know, we're not saying you're going to perform and celebrate the sacraments, right? But the daily office is something that many have through the millennia done in their homes, and they'll set up little chapels. And, you know, this is something in America that we're not yet there with, but if you go to the Orthodox countries, you know, a lot of homes have a chapel. And
4: when I think about the Desert Fathers, and I think, and I'm a supporter of
0: the daily office,
4: prison, or OCPM, Orthodox Prison Ministry. Mm-hmm, and I hope that, you know, that they are able to find space in that. So, that's one thing I can do in the interim. It's
0: set up a chapel.
4: It's certainly not ideal, but I will definitely look into that further as well.
0: The other thing that, and this would be sort of evangelistic, is, you know, is there an ability? I mean, again, this is a stretch, I realize it, but could you attempt to foster a local Orthodox presence? And, you know, that's something to think through.
4: Prayer sessions or hours of occasional faith. I thought about that. I didn't really think very hard about it because I wasn't sure if it would be frowned upon.
0: No, not at all. I mean, I think, again, you know, talking to your priest and saying, you know, I'm an hour away and I'm thinking, boy, I'd love to maybe get a coffee group together and we could study one of the books, you know, Orthodox prayer books. And then we could do some prayer time, a devotional time, and to begin to foster, you know, and then maybe that would even lead to once a month, the priest comes and does a liturgy on a Saturday in your town.
4: Right.
0: Again, it's a third, you know, option I'm putting out there because I think, you know, more and more there are people all around the U.S. who are becoming interested in the church.
4: And young people with children which is wonderful.
0: Yes. But they're finding that the Orthodox Church is often not in their hometown.
4: Mm-hmm.
0: Right? We don't have the kind of, you know, coverage across the U.S. that, you know, let's say maybe a Baptist church would have, where, you know, you can kind of get into any town and find a Baptist church, even small ones. And so then it's going to be incumbent upon us, the faithful, as much as we can, and appropriately so, to participate in the evangelization of you know, our town in some way. So that's, you know, that's a third leg. Now, I want to also say something regarding one of the avenues you've gone down, because there are others out there who may not know that, you know, joining services that are streaming or connecting to a monastery that's streaming services is also a way that people who are not in towns that have churches or are shut in for health reasons or even mobility reasons, right? This is an avenue to go down. And I don't know if your local parish affords other opportunities to join via, you know, streaming. Do they do Bible studies and retreats and stuff that they put online?
4: My particular one is a small mission church, but I tune in to the Holy Cross Monastery in West Virginia.
0: Oh, wonderful.
4: And they do the Russian calendars. They do the Julian calendars. So yeah, I have to keep, you know, set myself on that. But no, they're I really enjoy having that available. And I have newly retired, so I hope to be tuning into them on a daily basis, you know, for a number of the services.
0: Yeah, right. So, you know, just so people are aware that, you know, a lot of parishes across the U.S. are also streaming midweek, you know, whether it's divine services or like in our parish Bible study, and we're streaming retreats and talks and evening fellowship events. And there's a lot of online activity and groups that are forming across the U.S. for different reasons that are all connected to Orthodoxy. So, you know, people are joining groups like St. Moses the Black Society or the St. Isaac the Syrian Men's Ministry. And there's just a lot of activity that, again, just mentioning it in the context of your questions, so that people who are in maybe similar situations but have not yet kind of availed themselves of those resources, you know, there's online study groups and Bible groups. And the other thing I was going to say to you, Olga, is that, you know, being newly retired, perhaps, you know, again, that those evening drives are very difficult, but, you know, is there a place you can go midweek sometimes, you know, during the day besides Sundays that you can join in, you know, in the liturgical life of the church? And again, I don't know the area that you're in, if that's even a possibility, but something to consider as well.
4: I'll look into that. There are, I guess there are places, but they're all equidistant, which and it's not even a matter of, it's not necessarily a matter of the drive. I have the time. I don't think it will be that much of a problem, but I still miss out, and my selfish self, I still miss out on the community that.
0: It's huge.
4: The community, you know, and that's very selfish, and I regret saying it. But
0: I would tell you, look, I would tell you, of those things that are primary in life, community is in the top three. You know, we are saved in community. And so it's no small thing to recognize I don't have the opportunity because of where I live to be participating in that. And for example, I've had people who were driving to St. Spiridon's because they love the parish, but literally were driving past another Orthodox church. And in time, you know, saying to them, you know, when they'll come to me and say, I'm missing out on all the community aspects. And I'll say, yeah, you know, it might make sense for you to start attending that church that's closer. You know, you can't tell people what to do, but you can support them when they come to that realization and say, yeah, that probably makes sense, because you want to be invested in what's going on in the lives of the people that are in your community. And God provides grace, and he provides, you know, relationship. And, you know, so it looks like, Olga, that's something you're really going to have to pray about and think about, you know, at this, as this new chapter of your life unfolds. And, you know, God knows, you know, I'm assuming that, you know, if you've recently retired, you're somewhere in your 60s, would be my guess. You know, maybe you're going to not depart this life for another 20, 30 years. You know, I was.
4: I know. And that's the point.
0: Mm-hmm. That's a long chapter to not.
4: Sure. Yeah. Do I make a new move to a new place when I've only lived here 6 years and I love it so much? Let me not keep you from everyone else, but I just want to offer just two things. Yeah. In the future, I understand from Twitter discussions and all of this, there's some discontent between the Greek Orthodox Church and, you know, the Russian and this, that, and the other. And maybe you all have, I apologize, haven't called into this call-in show before. Maybe you all have discussed that, but that would be a lovely topic for us people to understand what's going on and what the conflict is. And then personally, I've just always wanted to know, what's the difference in my confessor versus my priest? In a small church, I guess there is no difference, but that's just something I've asked a couple of times and really haven't gotten a very, you know, much of a response to. And people might be interested in that if you had.
0: Yeah. Olga, do me a favor. Would you, when you get off air with me, would you write those two questions down in an email and send them my way?
4: I will.
0: That would be great.
4: I will.
0: God bless you, Olga. Thanks for calling.
4: I appreciate your time. God bless.
0: You bet. Okay. Bye-bye. Well, I'm sorry to those on YouTube who sent in questions and I didn't get a chance to respond to them, but my producer, Matushka Trudy, will send those over so that we can address them in a later broadcast. Again, just a reminder, next Sunday we won't be on air, but we'll be back with you the following Sunday. Which is part of the, I want to say here in the States, I think that's President's Day weekend. But nonetheless, well, listen, thanks so much for joining us tonight on Orthodoxy Live and for Ancient Faith Radio and Orthodoxy Live. I'm Father Evan. Thanks so much for listening. Good night and God bless. Bye-bye.

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1: For nearly 2,000 years, Orthodox scribes preserved a side of ancient history that modern times forgot. Do you know how it all continues? Stories Not in the Bible enriches your reading of the scriptures with a deeper understanding. Step outside the gates of paradise and witness Adam and Eve's brutal struggle to survive the wilderness. Ascend to the heavens on the mystical journeys of Enoch, and descend into the deep abyss to witness Christ's harrowing of the underworld. Translated directly from the original languages and introduced by Orthodox theologian Nicholas Romas, this powerful collection brings seven forgotten, sacred texts back into the light. Experience the forgotten traditions of the faith and get your copy of Stories Not in the Bible. 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

0: Welcome to Worship in Spirit and Truth, commentary on the Divine Liturgy with Father Thomas Hopko. Father Tom is Dean Emeritus of St. Vladimir's Orthodox Theological Seminary and the author of numerous books and articles. From his study in Elwood City, Pennsylvania, here's Father Tom.
1: Friends, this is Father Thomas Hopko reflecting on the Divine Liturgy as celebrated today in the Eastern Orthodox Church and in some of the Greek Catholic churches that use the liturgy of St. John Chrysostom, and also the liturgy of St. Basil the Great. Now, in the liturgy of the faithful, as we mentioned already several times, once we come to the liturgy of the faithful, you have two sets of prayers. The prayers differ from between the liturgy of St. John Chrysostom and the liturgy of St. Basil the Great. They are not the same. During the liturgy of the Word, everything is the same, but in the liturgy of the faithful, the prayers are different. The actions are pretty much the same, but the prayers, as we will see, are quite different. Generally, they are longer in the liturgy of St. Basil the Great. Now, as we mentioned also earlier many times, the liturgy of St. Basil the Great is served 10 times in the liturgical year. 10 times in the liturgical year. It is served on the eve of Pascha, Christmas, Nativity, and Epiphany. And it is served on the Feast of St. Basil the Great. It is served on Great and Holy Thursday. And it is served on the Sundays of Great Lent, the Sundays of Great Lent. Now, this Liturgy of St. Basil the Great, it seems to me that it's pretty clear that these prayers are intentionally catechetical in the Liturgy of St. Basil, much more so than in the Liturgy of St. John Chrysostom. In other words, you have many more references and repetitions of the economy of salvation in the St. Basil liturgy. You have practically the retelling of the Holy Economy of God in the Eucharistic Anaphora there. And this would make an argument, at least to me, that these prayers, especially the Anaphora prayer, was meant to be read out loud for everybody to hear as a way of checking their fidelity to the Orthodox Christian faith. Don't forget that Lent was a period of accepting one's baptism. It was a time for training catechumens, but it was also the time where the faithful of the church would be checked and would be checked by the clergy to see, do they really accept their baptism? Do they really follow what was what they promised or what someone promised in their name on the day of their baptism and chrismation and the first Holy Communion as a member of the body of Christ? In fact, the practice of making confession, having confession during a Lenten period, was not only because it was a period of repentance, a time when people would check their life and repent of their sins and come and ask to be forgiven, but it was also a time where they would actually reaffirm their faith. You know, sometimes it's said that in the Orthodox Church there is no service of reaffirming one's faith as a member of the Church. But in fact, that is not true. That is a regular part of the Divine Liturgy all the time, including the Liturgy of St. John Chrysostom. As we'll see when we come to the recitation or the singing of the Nicene Constantinopolitan Creed, it seems pretty clear that that was an official and formal acceptance of one's baptism and of the faith of the Church. And if a person did not know what that faith was and did not commit to it totally, then that excluded them from communion, unless they were admitting that they were struggling with it, they were trying to understand, they weren't picketing against it or whatever. But to know what the faith is substantially and to accept it is absolutely essential to the Christian life. And we find that constantly affirmed in the liturgical worship of the Orthodox Church. So the Liturgy of St. Basil the Great, especially the long Eucharistic prayers, where everything is kind of repeated and quoted from the Holy Scripture, so many references to the Scripture that we will show that. But here we see that the references to the Scripture are to the preparation to the final and great sacrifice of Christ on the cross to God the Father by taking upon him sins of the world, and that all of the sacrifices of the old covenant are fulfilled in the once and for all only sacrifice of Christ himself, of his own life, his own flesh, his own blood, in human flesh upon the cross, for the sake of the life of the world. And in the Torah of Moses, we know that there were there was a whole system of sacrificial offerings that were made by the priests. There was a formal priesthood, Levitical priesthood, whose task it was to make offerings on behalf of themselves and on behalf of the ignorance or the unwittingness of the people. Here, I just have to remark, once I met a priest who would never say that in the prayer where it

offering, there was the sin offering, there was the peace offering, there was the thank offering, there was the praise offering. There were all these kind of different kinds of offerings that were made. And then there were the offerings and sacrifices that were made when some had person had been in a direct and conscious touch, so to speak, a contact with an activity of God himself among his people. So everything that had to do with birth and death and life put a kind of hex on a person because they had been in the presence of God and had kind of touched something divine, and therefore they had to offer a sacrifice. So, for example, anything that had to do with menstruation and bearing of children, or with the emission of semen on the part of the man, when those things happened, then special sacrificial offerings had to be made so that they could be kind of forgiven whatever sins they had, because they had been included in a very holy act, touching something holy. Blood was this way. Anytime you're in touch with blood, the blood wasn't touched. The blood was belonging to God. The life of every creature is in the blood. And this is why it's so amazing when Christ says, drink of you, all of you, this is my blood. Well, the high priest didn't drink the blood, and nobody drank the blood in the Old Testament. They couldn't even touch it. And if you bled, you were somehow in a situation of uncleanness. If you were sick, if you had boils, if you had leprosy, if you had these kind of things, it meant God was kind of directly acting in your life, and there were sacrificial offerings to be made so that one could be remained in communion with God. And there was a whole system about that and what needed to be offered at every one. So when a woman had a baby, a particular offering had to be made. When someone was in touch with death, a particular offering had to be made. So there were these offerings and sacrifices in the Old Covenant and with the Old Covenant priesthood. But we say again and again and again once again that all this is fulfilled in the once and for all sacrifice of Jesus Christ, of his own life, his own flesh, his own blood, his own self, to God the Father through his passion and death on the cross. And without blood, there is no redemption, according to Scripture. The life has to be given. It has to be poured out. And this is why, of course, when the question was made about the Christians, you know, what would be their relationship, let's say, to pagan meals and so on? Well, it was said, we live by faith, by grace now, and all of this has been fulfilled in Jesus. But still, we cannot eat the animals that have been strangled or the animals with their blood. That was one of the things that was not allowed to the Christians even then in the New Testament. And of course, not be involved in the sexual orgies of the unbelieving Gentiles. So this so-called spiritual part of the law of God, you know, loving father and mother, loving neighbor as oneself, helping the poor and the needy. So they are these different aspects of the Torah, and they're all fulfilled in Christ. And so the Christian people had to be reminded of all of that. And of course, one big thing about Christianity is it completely and totally accepts the Old Testament, the activities of God in Israel, the intervention of God in the life of the world through his people completely. Because there were Christians who said the God of the Old Testament was a God of vengeance and judgment and wrath and was not even the same God as the God of Jesus. You know, there were those kind of teachings. But the Christians said no. And then the Christians interpreted all of the sacrificial acts of the Old Covenant, all of the acts of worship, as well as all of that particular history, all of that warfare and the enemies of God and God's people having to conquer the other enemies because there were wars between the gods to show who was the true and the real God. Well, the true and the real God, the Christians claim, is the Father of our Lord God and Savior Jesus Christ. And that's why even the creed will speak about the Holy Spirit speaking through the prophets. And we know that there were certain people like the Samaritans. The Samaritan teaching was that they would accept the Torah, but not the prophets' teaching. But for the Christians, as for the mainline Jews, the Torah and the wisdom writings and the prophetic writings were all considered to be inspired by God Almighty as pedagogical and foreshadowing the ultimate fulfillment of all things in Jesus Christ.
And so that's why the new covenant worship, the worship in spirit and in truth,

0: it gathers together, so to speak, and fulfills all of the activities of worship that is in the Old Covenant. And it has just one high priest, according to Melchizedek, and that is Jesus. And so the old priesthood is done away with, and you have the new priesthood of the new covenant. But there is still a continuity with the Old Testament. And St. Basil's liturgy is showing that in its prayers quite profoundly. You know, the creation stories, the Old Testament economia, the incarnation of Christ, that's all in the prayers of the church, and the connection is made. So here we have at the offertory, when the bread and wine is brought to the altar, placed upon the altar with the particular prayers, which are exactly the same for St. Basil liturgy as for St. John Chrysostom, placing the bread and the wine upon the altar, saying prayer of the noble Joseph, having laid down his life and descended into death. All of that is there, as well as the completion of the 51st Psalm is there. That ritual part is the same, but the actual offertory prayer itself is what is different. Otherwise, it's the same. Now, we commented last time on the offertory prayer in the liturgy of St. John Chrysostom. Now, I'd just like to read and comment very briefly, because it's pretty straightforward, on this very same prayer in the liturgy of St. Basil the Great. Now, here we also want to mention that in these prayers, which we say are longer and more extensive, you have this kind of very particular catechetical dimension that is showing what the faith of the church is. Now, in the translations into English that we have and that we use, are commonly used, I believe that I could not find a translation of the into English of the Liturgy of St. Basil the Great. I'm sure it exists there, but the translation done in England by the Ecumenical Patriarchate, the translation done at the Holy Cross Greek Orthodox Seminary, do not include the Liturgy of St. Basil the Great. It's just simply not included in the service book. It's not there. But in the Antiochian Liturgikon and in the OCA, Orthodox Church in America, service book, you do have the Liturgy of St. Basil the Great, and you do have the English translations of these prayers. So first, let me read the offertory prayer, sometimes called the prayer of the proskomedia. Proskomedia means the offering that is said in the Liturgy of St. Basil the Great. In the Antiochian prayer book, it even says that it is done while the litany is going on silently by the priest, and basically it seems to be a meditation for the priest himself, and when the gifts are placed upon the holy table, then he says aloud, the priest says aloud, only the ending, the ekphonesis, the completion of the prayer, that is what is said. In the Slavonic service book, it says exactly the same thing, that prayer is done while the litany is being chanted by the deacon or by another priest, that prayer is read. But again, I would like to say that since we have such different conditions today, and that the people in the churches in America, at least, are much smaller, the people are more informed, they have the text of the services in front of them, especially in the OCA, and that includes the Romanian translation as well, the translation of the Romanian Episcopate. It also has a translation of the St. Basil prayer, and the Liturgikon has it as well. So let me begin by reading the prayer as it is found in the Liturgikon, with the instruction that says it is read by the celebrant while that litany is going on. And this is what it says. O Lord our God, who has created us and has brought us into this life, who has shown us ways of salvation, graciously bestowing upon us the revelation of heavenly mysteries, thou art he who hath appointed us to this ministry by the power of thy Holy Spirit, graciously grant us, therefore, O Lord, to be servitors of thy new covenant, ministers of thy holy mysteries. Receive us who draw near to thy holy altar, according to the fullness of thy mercy, that we may be worthy to offer unto thee this rational and bloodless sacrifice for our sins and for the ignorance of the people, which do thou receive upon thy holy, heavenly, and spiritual altar as a savor of sweetness. Send down upon us in return the grace of thy Holy Spirit. Look upon us, O God, and behold this our worship, and receive it as thou didst receive the gifts of Abel, the sacrifices of Noah, the burnt offerings of Abraham, the priestly offices of Moses and Aaron, the peace offerings of Samuel. Even as thou didst receive at the hands of thy holy apostles this true worship, so also do thou in thy goodness, O Lord, receive from the hands of us sinners these gifts, that having been accounted worthy to minister at thy holy altar, we may receive the recompense of wise and faithful stewards in the fearful day of thy just requiting. Through the compassions of thine only begotten Son, with whom thou art blessed, together with thine all holy and good and life-giving Spirit, now and forever, and unto ages of ages. Amen. Now, I'll read the same prayer as it's translated in the service book of the Orthodox Church in America, the offertory prayer of the Liturgy of St. Basil the Great. This is how it is rendered in that book. O Lord our God, who has created us and brought us into this life, who has shown us the ways to salvation and bestowed on us the revelation of heavenly mysteries, thou art the one who has appointed us to this service in the power of thy Holy Spirit. Therefore, O Lord, enable us, or count us worthy, to be ministers of thy New Testament and servants of thy holy mysteries. Through the greatness of thy mercy, accept us as we draw near to thy holy altar, so that we may be worthy to offer to thee this reasonable and bloodless sacrifice for our sins and for the errors of thy people. Having received it upon thy holy, heavenly, and ideal altar as a sweet spiritual fragrance, send down upon us in return the grace of thy Holy Spirit. Look down on us, O God, and receive this our service. Receive it as thou didst receive the gifts of Abel, the sacrifices of Noah, the whole burnt offerings of Abraham, the priestly offices of Moses and Aaron, and the peace offerings of Samuel. Even as thou didst receive from thy holy apostles this true worship, so now, in thy goodness, accept these gifts from the hands of us sinners, O Lord, that having been accounted worthy to serve without offense, without shame, at thy holy altar, we may receive the reward of wise and faithful stewards on the awesome or dread day of thy just retribution. Through the compassion of thine only begotten Son, with whom thou art blessed, together with thine all holy, good, and life-creating Spirit, now and forever, and unto the ages of ages. Amen. Now, what can we notice here that we should notice? First of all, it begins with creation. It's a kind of a very important point, especially in St. Basil liturgy. It all begins with God creating the world and bringing us into this life. It's all about God showing to us through his activities among his people Israel the ways to salvation. It's all about God bestowing on us the revelation of the heavenly mysteries. That's very important because some people, you know, they interpret the Old Testament as, well, that's one particular people's version about God. Well, one of the things that the Jews and the Christians, Orthodox ones anyway, really affirm is that the Holy Scripture, the Word of God, the Old and New Covenant Scriptures, they're God's version of us. They're God's revelation of himself to us. they are not our understanding of God. They're God's understanding of himself and the giving of that understanding to those who are prepared and ready to receive it and to obey it and to follow it. So here it is that, again, it's the Lord our God who is the main actor here in the worship in spirit and in truth. And it is here as a gift of God. Then you have in this prayer the affirmation that it is God who has appointed us, and that means the bishops and the priests, I think, first and foremost, but together with all the baptized and chrismated members of the church who are participating in the divine liturgy and the Holy Eucharistic worship, God has appointed us to this ministry by the power of the Holy Spirit. So it's no longer a case of a tribal priesthood, a Levitical priesthood, that you become a priest by flesh and blood. If your father was a priest, you're a priest, and you know there's a priestly clan in the church. There's not. Now, we notice when we're even reflecting on the priesthood in the Orthodox Church, they're developed a kind of priestly caste, you know, in especially where we have married priests. For example, in main countries like Greece and Russia and the Middle East and in Romania, you know, so many priests are the sons of priests or the nephews of priests or are in families that had priests. So that's there, but it's not a necessity and it's not automatic. There has to be a calling from God, a personal calling of God to the exercise of the Christian priesthood, the episcopate. It's a calling which may be given to anyone in the church who qualifies and has the qualities necessary to exercise this function. And when I mentioned the ordination of the presbyter at the Great Entrance in a recent podcast, I pointed out from the scripture what is required of those who can serve as bishops and presbyters and deacons within the Christian church. There are very, very specific requirements that are made, which it would be a really good idea if we would follow. They're followed practically nowhere, and they're broken everywhere, and it's all some kind of explanation. We should really be much stricter about preparation and testing of those who are ordained. I quoted Chrysostom in that particular podcast, who said, every cause of disruption and schism in the church, besides being the ignorance of the Holy Scripture, is the irresponsible way in which hands are laid upon men to become clergy, priests, and bishops. It's a very serious business. Now here, this prayer affirms that it is God who appoints the clergy to their ministry, and it's done by the power of the Holy Spirit. And then the prayer is made, grant us graciously, therefore, Lord, to be servitors of the new covenant or the New Testament, ministers of thy holy mysteries. Receive us who draw near to thy holy altar according to the fullness of thy mercy, that we may be worthy to offer unto thee. And then you have this famous phrase from the letter to the Romans that I've commented on and will continue to comment on, that we may offer to thee, it says in the OCA in the translation, this reasonable and bloodless sacrifice. In the Liturgicon of the Antiochian Church, it says, this rational and bloodless sacrifice for our own sins and for the ignorance of the people. Now, that is the famous Logiki Latria. And here we will again quote St. Paul's letter to the Romans. He said, I appeal to you, brothers and sisters, I beg you to offer yourselves to God as a spiritual sacrifice to God, and not only yourselves, but your bodies, to offer your bodies to the Lord as a living sacrifice, which is our Christian logiki latria. So the Christian's worship in spirit and in truth is the offering of themselves together with Christ to God the Father in Jesus Christ by the calling and the power and the empowerment of the Holy Spirit, a matter of calling. This is extremely, extremely important. I don't think we could really say anything that's really more important than that. I'll read that sentence from Paul from the RSV. I appeal to you, therefore, brethren, that means brothers and sisters, by the mercies of God, you see, it's God's mercy, it's God's gift, it's grace, to present or to offer your bodies as a living sacrifice, holy and acceptable to God, which is your spiritual worship. Now, that term logiki, which is translated rational or reasonable or spiritual, and then latria means worship, I already mentioned that I think it simply means human. It's what Christians offer. It's the ultimate sacrifice. It's no longer cows and bulls and goats and, you know, birds. It's ourselves, together with Christ who offered himself, fulfilling all of these Old Testament sacrifices, like of Abel, which was the sacrifice acceptable, and then Cain kills Abel because his sacrifice is not. Then you have Noah making sacrifices. You have Abraham making burnt offerings. You have Moses and Aaron in a officially established priestly office. You have Samuel continuing the peace offerings. And then when it says, even as thou didst receive them from the holy apostles, this true worship. So this true worship is received from the holy apostles. They did the same thing. Now, offering the logiki latria, offering their bodies as a spiritual sacrifice to the Lord. Now, here, I once heard a priest say to people that the apostles celebrated the divine liturgy in exactly the same way we do today. And it says in the scripture, in the liturgy itself, St. Basil, that receive from us as you did from the holy apostles this true worship. Well, that does not mean the text of the liturgy of the St. Basil the Great. It means the content of their true worship, the worship in spirit and truth, was the offering of their own bodies together with Christ. And that bread and wine stands for their body and blood. It stands for Christ's. It stands for ours. It's our food. It's what makes us to be who we are. And this is mentioned here in the Basil offertory prayer. It's not in the Chrysostom offertory prayer, but it is in the Basil offertory prayer. So it says, again, I'll read the translation from the Liturgikon, that we may be worthy to offer unto thee this rational and bloodless sacrifice. You see, the sacrifice without blood, without the shedding of blood of bulls and calves and goats. And of course, here the epistle to the Hebrews is really important because it shows how all this is fulfilled in Christ and how this is what we do in the Christian church. The letter to the Hebrews is probably the most important liturgical book in the New Testament collection, canonical New Testament collection of writings, that and the Apocalypse in its own way, to show how the priesthood of Christ is acting in the Church of Christ and how it fulfills everything from the Old Testament, all the sacrificial rituals of the Old Covenant. And it's for our sins and for the ignorance of the people. Christ's sacrifice was not for his own sins. He didn't have any. But it certainly was for the errors and ignorances of the people. Christ did that for all people, including all the Gentiles. It's a completely covering sacrifice that covers all of the offerings of the human race to God and fulfills them all so that then we could really be who we were created to be by God from the very beginning, which he has prepared through the whole Old Testament history and finally fulfilled in the person of the Messiah, the Messianic suffering servant, the Messianic high priest, with the priesthood according to Melchizedek, who is Jesus Christ himself. So you have here also a direct reference to the letter to the Hebrews. It says to offer this spiritual worship, your body as a living sacrifice, which is our spiritual worship, which do thou receive upon thy holy, most heavenly and spiritual altar. And you could say above the heavens or in the heavens as a savor of sweetness, and then send down upon us in return for our offering the grace of thy Holy Spirit. The OCA translation puts it this way, having received it upon thy holy, heavenly, and ideal altar as a sweet spiritual fragrance, send down upon us in return the grace of thy Holy Spirit. So as we offer ourselves with Christ together with God, that's inspired by the Spirit, and then the result of it is the participation in the grace of the Holy Spirit. Then the prayer continues, look down on us, O God, and receive this, our service, receive this, our latria, our worship. And then it goes through, as you received the gifts of Abel, Noah, Abraham, Moses and Aaron, Samuel, and then ultimately the holy apostles themselves in Christ, as is shown from the earliest time in the letter to the Hebrews, understood and shown. So then the prayer continues, and so now, this is the OCA, and so now, in thy goodness, accept these gifts from the hands of us sinners, O Lord. So accept these gifts, this bread and this wine that stands for ourself and puts us together with Christ and makes us be brought by Christ into thy divine presence above the heavens, the altar above the heavens. And then it says that having been accounted worthy to serve without offense or without defilement or without shame, they could have different translations there, at thy holy altar, we may receive the reward of wise and faithful stewards. And that's, of course, a New Testament expression about the bishops, the stewards of the various graces of God. And steward is the one who does the work of the master, but is not the master himself. And then it said, we may receive the reward of being wise and faithful stewards, wise and faithful servants on the awesome day or dread day, fearful day of thy just retribution. And that, of course, means the final judgment at the end of the ages. In the Liturgicon, it says that having been accounted worthy to minister at thy holy altar, we may receive the recompense of wise and faithful stewards in the fearful day of thy just requiting, when we give an account of our ministry to God. And then it ends with a doxology. And it's a Christocentric doxology this time. Through the compassions of thine only begotten Son, so the focus there is right on Jesus, the high priest, and the offering, with whom thou art blessed, O God and Father, together with thine all-holy, good, and life-creating Spirit, now and ever, and unto ages of ages. Amen. And it's exactly the same in the Liturgicon. Through the compassions of thine only begotten Son, with whom thou art blessed, together with thine all-holy and good and life-giving Spirit, now and forever and unto the ages of ages. Amen. And that kind of shape of a prayer, that form of a prayer that rehearses the economia of God in history, beginning with creation, and then affirming the Old Testament as the intervention and activity of the one true and living God in the affairs of men through the election of Israel, and then bringing it all to its completion in the person of Jesus Christ, the Messiah of Israel, the Anointed One, who is the ultimate priest, the only high priest, and then the only teacher, the only prophet, and the only king that there is. Christ then becomes everything. And then it brings it to its, you might call technical language, Christocentric completion. And that is what we have in the Church of Christ, the completion of the partial and fragmentary and foreshadowing worship of the old covenant, now brought to its fullness and completion, the old being a shadow, the new being the reality, the old being a pedagogy, the new being a fulfillment of the pedagogy, the old being a prefiguration, and the new being the actual presence. This is what the Christians believe, and that's how we interpret the law, the Psalms, and the prophets of the Old Testament, and we affirm them. And that's why the risen Christ even opens the minds of his apostles to understand how the law, the Psalms, the prophets all refer to him and to his death and resurrection and glorification and his session at the right hand of God in the kingdom of God as the Savior of the universe. And then we participate in all of that in the divine liturgy, and we pray that it will be acceptable, that God will give us the grace to do this, that we won't be put to shame by doing it, that we won't blaspheme it in any way, we won't take it for granted, so to speak, we won't just do it perfunctorily or whatever, but really do it seriously. Which leads to my last point for today. I'm afraid that in many Orthodox churches, this is done very perfunctorily. I have a hunch that in many of them, it's not even read because it's long. Or if it's read, it's read so very quickly during the litany when the deacon is chanting the litany. If there's no deacon, then I don't know how the priest reads it, because he cannot possibly read that with care and attention if he's doing the litany himself and is not referring to it or mentioning it at all when he comes to the final completion of the prayer. In other words, where at the end of the litany, you just say, through the compassions of thine only begotten Son, and nobody hears the prayer that that is the ending of. And it's very sad. I know one priest, very famous priest, who did wonderful work, who never even served the liturgy of St. Basil the Great. He said, it's just too long, too repetition, and our people get tired of it, and then they get bored, and why even necessarily do it? We don't really need to do it. So he took it upon himself not even to celebrate the liturgy of St. Basil the Great, which in my opinion is a very awful thing. We have to do it, and we have to do it with love and attention and care and take whatever time is required to do it. And it's only 10 times a year, but it's really important for our salvation that the Church of Christ, the Church of God that we believe in, the household of God, has us use these particular prayers at very certain times of the year, on very certain occasions, on Holy Pascha, on Christmas, on Epiphany, the Feast of St. Basil, the Great and Holy Thursday, that's very important, during the Sunday liturgies of Great Lent. That's for a purpose, and we have to be obedient, and we have to do it, and take the time to do it well, and not just breeze through it or skip it completely. I know some priests who said, I read it before the liturgy began because it's too long, and then so when I come to it, I can say, well, God, I already read it, you already heard the prayer, just place it in here and let us keep on going. That's not very nice. I mean, that's not convincing at all. In fact, I think that's almost verges on blasphemy in some way. I mean, you got to say the prayer when it comes in the liturgy and do it as it is given and make whatever effort is necessary. And probably from the point of view of a clock, the matter of time to read those long prayers of St. Basil's liturgy probably does add at least maybe 10, maybe 15 minutes to the liturgy. But if we can't make that additional offering, even on the greatest feast days and through the greatest Lenten season, then what kind of a Christians are we anyway, you know? But this is how we learn. This is how our mind is done. I love that sentence of Saint Benedict who said, when we go to the liturgy of the church, we don't put our mouth where our mind is. We don't say what we're thinking about. We put our mind where our mouth is. God gives us these inspired words, and we say them and try to make them our own. We try to understand them so that we can understand deeper and better who our God is and how our God acts and what we are called to and how all this great mystery of God works together. That's what the liturgy is for in its, you might say, its didactic dimension, in its place as a teaching office. And it seems to me that there is no doubt at all, but the liturgy of St. Basil is definitely a teaching office in the sense that it is reminding us in some great detail what the Christian faith really is all about. And we'll see that again at the actual prayers of the anaphora, which are in the St. Basil liturgy really quite long. But for today, let's just notice how different this offertory prayer is in the liturgy of St. Basil the Great from how it is in the liturgy of St. John Chrysostom. There's a real difference here, and I would say undoubtedly for good reason. It's for good reason. It's for our edification, our instruction, our consolation, our information, our illumination. I mean, all these things are extremely, extremely important. So we have the offertory prayer completing the act of the offertory procession that began when the gifts are picked up from the altar at the oblation and carried through the church around the whole congregation and placed upon the altar. And then we end with this prayer that kind of sums up everything that we have done and allows us to carry on the divine liturgy in an appropriate and comprehensible manner. Now, we'll continue with that in our next podcast, where we will begin to show, or we will show, that the condition for offering this spiritual worship in spirit and in truth, that there are two conditions that are absolutely essential, and if they are not there, then the liturgy is being celebrated, if you put it more starkly, unto condemnation and judgment. And those two conditions would be the love that we Christians have for God and one another and our enemies and for everyone and everything without qualification, the love, which then opens our understanding of God, and then it is our faith. One of the first definitions of the Catholic Ecclesia, the Catholic Church, found in the letters of St. Ignatius of Antioch, was the Church is the henosis agapis ke pistios. The Church is the unity or the community of love and faith. So love and faith are the conditions of the Divine Liturgy. And the Christian must be in the state of desiring love and faith in order to participate properly and to discern the Lord's body and to celebrate the liturgy as it is intended to be, as the ultimate worship of human beings in spirit and in truth. So we'll move into that in our next podcast. But for today, in Ancient Faith Radio, this is Father Thomas Hopko.
1: 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Father Tom is Dean Emeritus of St. Vladimir's Orthodox Theological Seminary. 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

The Book of Lamentations was written after the Babylonians had invaded the land, slaughtered the populace, and brought about national extinction. What remained for Jerusalem and Judah? The five poems of the book represent the authentic voice of Israel in exile, a mourner wailing over the judgment of God, desperately seeking an audience with him but finding him hidden and inaccessible. In Prayers in the Dark, Father Lawrence Farley paraphrases the Book of Lamentations and interprets each passage, following it with a meditation on human suffering, not to explain it, but to point a way forward into hope. In the words of the sacred text, we find assurance that we are not unique in our suffering and that the way home to the kingdom brings pain as well as joy. Find Prayers in the Dark today at store.ancientfaith.com. That's store.ancientfaith.com.

0: come and study the Holy Scriptures with us as Father Stephen DeYoung teaches verse by verse on the podcast, The Whole Counsel of God. Father Stephen holds a PhD in biblical studies and is an Orthodox priest serving at Archangel Gabriel Orthodox Church in Lafayette, Louisiana.
1: Okay, we'll go ahead and get started. We're going to get started here in just a moment. We're picking up in Genesis chapter 4, verse 17. Ready for some genealogical excitement?
2: Yes.
1: Unfortunately, I don't think there are any Mormons here. They get really excited about genealogies. Once again, we're still early enough in Genesis, and the first 11 chapters are sort of episodic enough that I don't have to do a huge bunch of review. Once we get into chapter 12, we'll start getting into the story of Abraham. There'll be a little more story so far, right, at the beginning of each Bible study. But for right now, basically, last time we talked about the story of Cain and Abel. And I don't know that I have to review that much because the broad details I'm pretty sure people know. Cain killed Abel. And so at the end, right, we had the sort of mercy that was shown by God to Cain. We are going to be picking up with Cain's genealogy, so we do need to do a little reading, just to have this fresh again. And remember that Cain was worried that whoever found him was going to kill him to take vengeance for him having killed Abel. And so God said anyone who harmed Cain, anyone who took vengeance on Cain, God would take vengeance on them times seven. Right. So once again, he showed mercy to Cain, despite the completely unrepentant state that Cain was in. And we saw Cain go off even further east, right? So further away from paradise, away from his family, to the land of Nod. And that's where we're going to be picking up. And so tonight, in the second half of chapter 4, we're going to talk about, we're going to have Cain's genealogy. And then chapter 5 is going to be Seth's genealogy. We'll meet Seth in a minute at the beginning of that genealogy. And then, as I mentioned, he who endures to the end, or she who endures to the end of the genealogies, will receive giants. So we're going to talk about Genesis 6, 1 through 4, once we get to the end of that. But for now, unless there's any questions, comments, or assorted cat or cockroach stories, we'll go ahead and pick up in Genesis chapter 4, verse 17. And Cain knew his wife, and she conceived and bore Enoch. And he built a city and called the name of the city after the name of his son Enoch. Okay, so two notes here. We already talked about Adam knowing his wife and Cain being born, so we're not going to go into that verb all over again. So the first question people ask is, where does wife come from? Right. Or at least the first question modern people ask is, where does wife come from? Right. So if you want to take that kind of modern literal approach, this would probably presumably be his sister. Right. We'll leave it at that. Right. The other thing in this verse is, so he builds a city, and it says the way it's translated here is he called the name of the city after the name of his son Enoch. Right. It's actually in the original more like he called it after the name of Enoch's son, which we haven't gotten yet.
3: But didn't you say, doesn't the Bible say earlier that there are people living and multiplying all around in addition to...
1: Well, it doesn't say. That's a possibility.
3: Oh, uh-uh.
1: Yeah. but it doesn't say.
3: Yeah.
1: Right. And like I said, ancient people weren't overly troubled by it, but modern people are.
3: Right.
1: Let's go ahead and read the next verse, then we'll come back to the city so we get the name. Verse 18, to Enoch was born Irad, and Irad begot Mahujael, and Mahujael begot Methushael, and Methushael begot Lamech. Okay. So these are all very common names that we've all heard before, but these are not ones you should use because these are Cain's kids. Other than maybe Enoch, I guess, because Enoch is going to show up. Another Enoch is going to show up in the other genealogy, too. So Irad is the son of Enoch. It is not coincidental that one of the earliest Sumerian cities was Irad. So it was widely believed in the ancient Near East that Irad was the first city. And the people of Irad and texts from Irad claim that they were the first city. They're wrong. We now know archaeologically that they were not actually the first city. But every time I believe they were the first city. Right? And so this is a piece of world history here. Right? The idea is that Cain builds the first city. Why would Cain build a city? Now, city also implies that there's a bunch more people.
2: Yeah, right.
1: Right, as well. Right? Otherwise, he'd be pretty lonely in his city all by himself. And one wonders why he would build, a city of 23 houses and a ziggurat, right? If it's just him and his wife. He has to build the city, because remember the curse that was described to him by God that we talked about last time after he killed Abel. Remember, he was told, you are cursed from the ground. The ground will no longer give itself up to you for food, right? So if he can't make a living by farming, what is he going to have to do? Commerce, trade,
2: craftsmanship,
1: right? All the things of civilization. Right, are going to be required because he's now not able to farm. Right, he's not able to go out and feed himself and his family in that way. Okay. So this is an important thematic piece. It's going to be really important in Genesis, and it's going to become a kind of a thread through the rest of the Hebrew Bible and the Old Testament. We're going to see this later on, like in the story of Abraham, when Abram and Lot come to Canaan and they're having to divide the land between them. And so Abram lets Lot pick, and Lot says, I want to go live by those cities down there in the plain. Abram goes and lives, on the plains, right, with his herds, raises crops. Right, so there's this juxtaposition between the life of the city, right, and what goes on there, and the sort of agrarian life, right, with one of those definitely being the city life being the negative one, right? It's Cain who builds a city. And right. So, well, this is a theme through all kinds of things, right? All kinds of. Built into that is the idea that what's Cain doing here? Cain has entered into this cursed state, right? This curse isn't like a whammy that God put on him. To punish you, I'm not going to let you farm anymore. Right? Remember, we talked about this. This is having shed blood, right? Abel's innocent blood going into the ground is what has caused this, right? And so he's in a state of curse because of his unrepentant wickedness. Rather than repenting, what does he do? finds a way to operate within that cursed state. He finds a way to muddle through. Right? As we saw when he went to Nod in the first place, he's not trying to get back into paradise. He's going further away. It's like, okay, you don't want me? I'm out of here, right? I'll go do my thing, and I'll find a way to work around this rather than repenting and being freed from it. Right? And so because he's trying to work within this cursed state, then everything he's doing and everything he's building is going to be tainted with, right, that curse. Right. And so that's going to include, right, Irad, like every other Sumerian city, is built around a ziggurat, which is a temple to a false god, right? All, everything, the religion, sexual sins at this point, prostitution being a major industry in every city of the ancient Near East, right? All of, and that being both connected to the pagan religion and just commerce, right? All of these things sort of come into being here through Cain. That's why they're tied to Cain here. And there are a lot of traditions surrounding the... We're going to get into a lot of them as we go along tonight, surrounding these genealogies and surrounding what's going on here. With Cain, there's a particular concentration of them in Josephus, who is a first century AD Jewish historian. He actually doesn't record a lot of extra-biblical traditions, with a couple exceptions, in what's called his Antiquities, which is the history of the Jewish people up to that time. He takes a lot of stuff from the Book of Jubilees and incorporates it alongside the Bible. And he has a pile of traditions about Cain. So Josephus has Cain as the first heretic, right? So he creates a kind of false religion, right, within his cities. He actually is teaching his ways of wickedness to his children, right? So it's not just sort of a passive thing of he's not a very good guy. He's sort of actively creating a society which is oppressive, violent, right? Sexually immoral, right? And we're going to see here when we get to the next couple of verses, you know, where that line sort of culminates, right? In terms of that history. But all that is to say, the understanding is that this genealogy, it doesn't just start with, well, Cain's a bad guy and his kids are also bad guys, right? But there's like a snowballing effect of sort of evil and wickedness going on, right? The corruption's getting deeper and deeper. It's being systematized, right? It's being programmatized. A whole society is being built around this sort of sin and dysfunction and wickedness, right? And of course, this is leading up to, spoilers, the flood, right? This is leading up to the world getting so bad it's going to get unmade, right? Yeah. And so it's not going to be a coincidence, right, that we're going to find in chapter 12, Abram living in Ur, another Sumerian city, and he's going to get called out of it, right, to go to unsettled land, right? But when I said that that's a thread, so even as late as in the book of Jeremiah, which is 6th century BC, Judah is being sent into exile by the Babylonians. So it's like the other end of Israel's story. There was a particular clan, one sort of big extended family and household, who had never settled in the land. Even though they had been given their share of the land, right? They never built houses, they never built cities, they lived in tents on that piece of land like they were nomads. And they're praised, right, by God and given this special blessing for having lived that way, right? And that kind of culminates in what we read a few months ago when we were reading 1 Peter. And St. Peter said we should live like strangers and aliens, right, in the world, that we shouldn't settle into and get comfortable in, right, sort of this world and this society and civilization.
3: That's
4: something to do with like dependence on God versus like self-reliance. I mean, because it seems like that's like a, like if you're in a city, like King, like he's relying on his own power and manipulation of people.
1: Right, as opposed to honest work.
4: Well, not just honest work, if you're living in a tent, you live on a kind of a nomadic lifestyle, you're like, to a certain degree, you're at the whims of the elements.
1: Right. Right. You could also move.
4: Right.
1: You could also pick up and move when you need to. Yeah. But there's a definite piece of, right, because remember what was said to Adam, it's through the sweat of your brow and the work of your hands, you're going to bring forth food. Right? Whereas if you're living in a city and, you know, you're Cain and you're living off taxes, right? Or you're living off, you know, swindling people, enslaving people, you know. Killing people and taking their stuff, you know, right? That's a different kind of, right? And that kind of theme you see also very prominently in the New Testament, right? When St. Paul says, those of you who have been making a living by stealing, right, need to make an honest living by the work of your hands, right? Not by sort of deal-making and swindling and usury and, right, all these things. It's one of the lesser quoted elements of the church fathers too. At one point, St. John Chrysostom says that if you're making money without having made something, moved something, or improved something, it's dishonest and sinful.
5: So stockbrokers are too.
1: Yes. So most of the American economy, according to St. John Chrysostom, is illicit. Yes. But those are the things, right? If you actually make something, right? Or grow food, right? If you move something, right? So you could be a merchant. You could take something from one place and bring it somewhere else where they need it. Or improve something, right? Meaning you go and repair something or build an add-on to something that already exists, right? Those are all good. But if it's just, I bought this for one price and I sold it for a bigger price, or loaning money at interest, or right out.
3: I think that would be a hard sell to the American people. Be like, truckers are more honest than your stock.
1: Yeah. Yeah, until you tried to shut down the... But, yeah, and politicians are right out. I mean, they're not doing anything worthwhile. but yeah, so there's an element of that too, right? In terms of city life, that there's a lot of just wheeling and dealing and force and violence and all kinds of things going on in the city that aren't going on when you're out raising crops and raising animals and growing your family and taking care of your family, right? So Luddism, that's what I'm preaching here. I'll be Luddites. Burn your smartphone. No, don't. It probably releases all kinds of chemicals. You probably get cancer from burning your cell phone. So verse 19. Then Lamech took two wives for himself. So we could already see which direction this is going. The name of one was Ada. The name of the second was Zillah here, sorry. So Ada bore Jabal. He was the father of those who dwell in tents and have livestock. His brother's name was Jubal. He is the one who invented the psaltery and harp. As for Zillah, she also bore Tubal-Cain, a smith and a manufacturer of bronze and iron. And the sister of Tubal-Cain was Naamah. We'll pause there. Okay. So this is our delightful family at the culmination of Cain's line. So you may have noticed, well, hey, this says, you know, that these people live in tents and tend livestock. Right? Well, we were just saying that was kind of good, right? Well, the word for livestock there is not just like animals, like herd animals. This is food animals. And what have they not been given permission to do yet?
3: Eat animals.
1: eat animals. Right. So this guy's is beginning the meat industry. Right. This was one of the, I'm not saying I recommend it. I'm just saying it's interesting. The Darren Aronofsky Noah movie that came out several years ago, with Russell Crowe playing Noah. I remember when it came out. So it's interesting because, of course, everything's both hyper-political and apolitical now in our culture. But there were a whole bunch of people when it first came out who were like, oh, you know, all the good guys in this are vegetarians. All the bad guys eat meat. This is woke, da-da-da-da-da. I don't know if they were saying woke at the time. This was Libby. This is whatever it was. It was like, it's kind of in the Bible. They weren't supposed to eat meat yet. Yeah, that was like a detail they got right. Yeah, the whole thing about Noah and Tubal-Cain having a fist fight on the ark during the flood, not in the Bible. Right. But you can't have a Russell Crowe movie without a good fist fight at the end, right? Like, that's not... Are you not entertained? I mean, come on. Okay, so there's the beginning of the meat industry.
3: We've already sacrificed animals to God, so that's all right.
1: Well, no, because they didn't eat them.
3: No.
1: This is livestock like eating them. Not offering one as a whole burnt offering. So Jubal invents the psaltery and harp, right? So he invents music, and everybody's going,
3: yeah.
1: Music is good.
3: Yeah.

0: I don't just mean Barry Manilow, right? sorry. Mandy's a classic, I know. But no. Okay. Right. So here's the thing. My dentist as a child played the Easy Listening Station while he was drilling my teeth. So like Barry Manilow or Neil Diamond comes on and I just like can't do it. Anyway. So I'm not just saying bad, like poor quality, right, or grating to listen to, but bad in the sense of fueling passions, right? Like being designed to, and in various ways, right? I know we have less of a sense today of the Marshall fife and drum that they did in the 19th century, right? But there was music that was aimed at inspiring soldiers to go into battle, right? There is music, obviously, that's aimed at expressing sexuality and et cetera, right? Without being graphic.
1: Most music.
0: That's,
2: Remember what we used
0: there's.
2: to sing at parties? Oh, God.
1: Right. Things we sang at parties. That makes sense.
0: Yes. There's music aimed at inciting anger.
2: Before
0: Right,
2: we knew heavy metal was coming.
0: and getting people right, and so this is a technology, right, that we're seeing, right? It's a technology we're seeing, and this is why I love the livestock thing is important, even though later on there's going to be permission to eat meat. Later on, right? Right, but there's technology dropping here, and then what's the third one? Third one is metallurgy.
1: Warfare.
0: Right, we're doing iron bronze. That could be good. You could do good things with the ability to smelt metal. Right, but what's the first thing you think they did when they learned to smelt metal? Weapons, right? Right, for war. And so the picture here is of this civilization operating within the Curse of the City is also developing, or as we'll talk about in a minute, receiving technology. Right? And this is technology that, upon first reception, they are not going to do good things with. Down the road? Sure. Right.
1: I was thinking down the road are cell phones and other
0: Well,
1: things.
0: yeah. Well, and see, we can still see this pattern today with any given piece of technology,
2: In city
0: right?
2: rural
0: Yeah.
2: division now.
0: I was there when the internet was born, and one of the first things people used it for was to distribute pornography. Right? Right off the bat. Right? That's
1: What was the first use of nuclear energy?
0: a bomb.
1: Yeah.
0: Yes, a bomb. The second of which was dropped on Nagasaki. And in the moment that bomb was dropped on Nagasaki, more than 50% of the Christians in Japan were murdered. Nagasaki was the most Christian city in Japan. Well, the reason that Truman gave for that target was that there weren't any American POW camps around it. The reason there weren't American POW camps around it was that it was a Christian city, so they weren't seen as loyal to the emperor. So they didn't have any of that anywhere near it. Right? And so half the Christian population was wiped out. So that's one of the first things we did with nuclear energy. It's a mass murder of Christians. I'm using we in the I was born in America sense. I wasn't born at that time, but so this is a pattern, right? And I think it's an open question whether today we have the ability and the understanding as modern, mostly secular people, to kind of do an exorcism on new technology and kind of dispel sort of the

0: the evil spirits that might drive us to use that technology for evil and invoke better ones like the Holy Spirit, who could lead us to understand it and find ways to use it for good. Right? I don't know if we still have that know-how, or if we're now just going to be prey to things like social media and the way they change our consciousness and attention and all those things. So there's a downer for today. But so this idea that we see contained here is an idea that is paralleled in a lot of other ancient cultures surrounding Israel. So folks know about, like, well, yes, these other ancient cultures had creation stories, right? And so you may have read some comparison, like, of the creation story in Genesis 1 and 2 on one hand, and, like, the Enuma Elish, the Babylonian creation story, on the other hand. Or one of the, because there's several different ones, Egyptian creation stories from one of the periods of Egypt's history. Compare that, right? And compare these. And most people know nowadays that pretty much every ancient culture in the world had a flood story, right? That there was some previous advanced civilization that was destroyed by a flood, right? And even down to some of the details of it, right? That there was somebody who survived, right? Somehow that the survivor or survivors had some kind of knowledge from before the flood, right? Those elements are kind of everywhere, right? And so the versions of those stories that we find in the Bible are sort of there as corrections, right? So they're not pretending those stories don't exist, and they're not just recreating those stories exactly, right? There are parallels, and there are also significant changes in the biblical version. And the biblical version was written later than most of them. Not all of them. I mean, Plato's version of Atlantis is after. But it's later than most of them, right? And so the changes are deliberate, right? The changes are corrections from the perspective of the Bible. No, that's not how it happened. This is how it happened, right? That's not what it meant. This is what it meant. Less well known are the stories, equally common, that parallel the stuff we're reading tonight. So we're going to start getting into that now. And this is going to lead into when we get into the first four verses of Genesis 6. So the sort of archetypal story that stands behind this is a story from Babylon. This is from the Babylonian Empire. So we're talking about mid-second millennium B.C. It collapses. Yeah, not the Neo-Babylonian Empire with Nebuchadnezzar, but the Babylonian Empire. That story, there's a story, it's usually translated into English, the title as the Seven Sages, or the Legend of the Seven Sages. Sometimes pieces of it are broken off by themselves in little collections and stuff. A Adapa or a Tapa, depending on how it's transliterated, is the name of the first of the seven sages. What's being translated as sages is the Babylonian word Apkallu. And so Adapa or Atapa, the first of the seven sages, is sort of part fish, part man. And there were Babylonian rituals, and we have inscriptions depicting them, and we have descriptions of rituals where Babylonian priests would dress up like him in these big fish outfits, which look absolutely absurd to me. But hey, if they, that's so he's sort of half fish, half man. This is the way the other Apkallu are depicted too. Is they're kind of part human, part animal mix. And this is something that is common in the ancient Near East when you look at depictions of gods and spirits and demons and that kind of thing. they're depicted as part human. I mean, the Egyptian ones are real, the most famous, right? But this is true in the Babylonian gods. This is true in India, right? With the early Hindu gods are sort of that. The fancy $5 word for that is theriomorph. Which literally means beast form, but it's not a Transformers Beast Wars reference. But this was true everywhere. This was even true in Greece originally. And you find traces of it when you go back to really archaic Greek stuff. And some of it even creeps into Homer. So, for example, Homer talks about cow-eyed Hera. Right? Not a compliment you want to use, guys, on your wife / girlfriend telling her she has eyes like a cow. Not going to go over well. I said that once when I was giving a talk about this, and somebody came up to me who was a weeb. I mean, a fan of anime, and told me that he thought that was a compliment. And I was like, okay, whatever, man. Yeah. I come from a long line of dairy farmers, and I don't identify with that at all. They're kind of creepy. They stare at you when you're out in the field. And that's a holdover from very early, the very basic layer of Greek religion is Indo-European. And what you find in very early Indo-European religion and in very early Semitic religion is that you have a sky god who's usually represented as a bull and an earth goddess who's usually represented as a heifer. And, you know, obviously, if you're an agrarian, like, hunter-gatherer type of society, your big concerns are finding food and reproduction, right? Being able to have children. Both those are related to fertility, right? So you can see the connection there. The bull is sort of masculine power and virility, right? And the heifer is sort of fecundity, fertility, right? That's sort of the idea in that very primal order of religion. And so Zeus was originally a bull god like Baal, right, in the early phases. Hera was originally that kind of heifer earth goddess.
1: This is the bull of heaven
0: kind of thing. Right, the bull of heaven and Gilgamesh, right? It's all over the place. Right. So this depiction of the Apkallu is kind of consonant with that. And that even appears in the Bible. Right, when we see the cherubim, what do they look like? Human face, ox head, right? Like different, right? And different body parts, right? From different animals, right? So this is a way of depicting spiritual beings. That's everybody, right? The Sphinx, right? I mean, so the Apkallu fit in with that. So these are supposed to be these sort of divine beings. They come up out of the water, out of the abyss, right? And in the story of the seven sages, they reveal these mysteries of technology to humans. And it includes these things, right, that are here. It includes things like sorcery and divination, which of course they saw as technology, right? But all these things are sort of revealed by them, and then the gods sort of find out about it, and they punish them by imprisoning them in the abyss in that story, under the rivers, right? That's where I'm going next. Right? So one of the Greek versions of this story is Prometheus, right, who reveals fire to man, right, and is then punished, right, by the gods for doing so. And Prometheus is connected to the Titans. We're going to come back to the Titans a little later, and Tartarus and all that. Now we have something similar going on here. And if you read First Enoch, the Book of Enoch, specifically the Book of the Watchers, which is the first 36 chapters of it, which originally was a separate document. It has a more fleshed out Hebrew version of this, right? Where it's these fallen angels who reveal all of these secrets. And it includes the other things like sorcery, divination, seduction, right? All of these things, right? Related to that, right? That constitute city life. So the big flip here is that, right, this isn't some noble spiritual being reveals these wonderful things to humanity and then gets punished for it by the mean, evil God, right? In the Bible, it's the exact flip, right? It's a deceitful and evil spirit reveals these things to humanity and then is punished for it by the good God.
2: These are human.
0: Right.
2: These evil people who are doing the revealing are human, is that correct?
0: No, they're divine beings. They're like what we would call angels.
2: Well,
0: right. For them, it's gods and spirits.
2: I'm thinking all these.
0: Well, these are the humans who have it revealed to them.
2: Oh, okay. They're the recipients.
0: Yeah, in the genealogy. Yeah, they're the recipients. Right. Yeah, they're the recipients. Right. Well, you have to get. We'll see more stuff as we go and we get to Genesis 6. Right. And it's in the expanded version in other Jewish literature. It's made more explicit.
3: So, basically, Cain's family, instead of having like guardian angels, they have guardian watchers.
0: Well, the idea of a watcher is the same thing as a guardian angel. That's what they're watching. So the idea, they're called watchers in the Book of the Watchers in 1st Enoch because they were angels who were assigned to sort of shepherd humanity back to God. And instead, they decided to take humanity in the other direction. And when it's elaborated like that, it's drawing a parallel, right, to what the devil did in Genesis 3. So remember, we talked about how the tree of the knowledge of good and evil was not evil, right? That this was knowledge that humanity eventually would have matured to the point that we could receive, right? But devil's giving it early, where it's going to be misused and it's going to be destructive. So the idea is that this is the same kind of thing. These spirits are kind of joining the devil in his rebellion. And so are going to be then, right, punished with him for it by doing the same thing, by giving humanity this knowledge that humanity isn't ready for, humanity isn't mature enough to use well, and is going to use to destroy itself.
2: Right, they didn't go to set him straight to
0: Cain. Yeah, well, who was going to be a willing cooperator, right?
2: Right.
0: Right, so this is also the flip side. We talk about theosis in terms of salvation, how we cooperate with God and with the works of God in the world. This is the other side of that. Right? This is humans joining the devil and the demonic spirits in rebellion against God. And so they're becoming sort of worse. They're becoming less human instead of more human. They're becoming more like a demon and less like God, right? Instead of becoming more like God. Right. So it's not that the technology itself is evil. Right. It's that it's being revealed sort of out of time, right, before humanity is ready for it. And so humanity is going to use it immediately for sinful, destructive purposes. Right. And we'll see more as we go on. But I'm just introducing those concepts now. So verse 23, then Lamech said to his wives, Ada and Zillah, so he's now going to sing a song to his two wives about how great he is. Narcissism much. Yeah. Hear my voice, you wives of Lamech, and listen carefully to my words. Because I killed a man for wounding me and a young man for hurting me. If Cain shall be avenged sevenfold, then Lamech 77-fold. Yes. So, what is he bragging about to his two wives? Yes, he's bragging about the fact that, you know what? Some guy, you know,
2: annoyed me,
0: so I just killed him.
2: Right. Yeah.
0: I just, anyone who crosses me, I just kill him. Right. And yeah. Yeah. That he's greater than God. Yeah. And the Greek here is translated as 77-fold. Hebrew is more like 70 times 7. And the reason I point that out is there's a direct connection to when Christ is asked, how many times should I forgive my brother? 7 times? He says, no, 70 times 7. Right? That being an inversion of this. Right? The sort of opposite of this. So Lamech here, this is the culmination of that song, is the culmination of the genealogy of Cain. That's where Cain's line goes, right? So as bad as Cain was, by the time you get to the end of his genealogy, we're 70 times worse, right? We're in this much worse spot. This is where we're gonna get the flood. This is also one of the Old Testament readings for the second pre-sanctified liturgy on Wednesday nights in Lent is Lamech and his songs to his two wives. So when we get there, it's not as far away as you might think. It's just a few weeks away now. When we get there, pay attention to the hymns and stuff about Lamech. We'll talk about this. He is sort of the... he's set up here as sort of the prototypical sort of antichrist figure, right? Because like when we get to the genealogies later on, like the genealogies and chronicles that are about like the line of David, they're all aiming toward the Messiah who's going to come, right? And then of course in Matthew and Luke, right, we get the full genealogy culminating in Christ, right? Well, this is the culmination of the genealogy of Cain. So this is the opposite. Okay. Every time I read that, I killed a man for wounding me and a young man for hurting me, I'm reminded of this Time Life Books commercial as a child, where they would have these book series for Time Life Books, and one of them was about the Old West. So they tell you about all the figures, you know, Wild Bill Hickok and all these people who are talked about in these books. And I can't remember who it was, but there was somebody who shot a man just for snoring too loud. That was his. So he was the 19th century Lamech, I guess. He just... which is better than shooting a man in Reno just to watch him die, I guess. At least he snored and irritated you. So verse 25. Again, Adam knew his wife Eve, and she conceived and bore a son. And he named him Seth, saying, God has appointed another seed for me instead of Abel, whom Cain killed. As for Seth, to him also a son was born. He named him Enosh, and he hoped in the Lord God and called upon his name. So part of what's going on in the background there is that the name Seth means replacement. Which, if it was his literal given name, is kind of cold-hearted. Right? I'm naming you replacement, because God has given me you as a replacement for your brother who Cain killed. Right? But you get the idea. but Seth, right, the idea here at the end, hope to the Lord God, and calling upon his name, remember, calling upon the name of the Lord means worshiping God. Right? So Seth himself is already sort of the antithesis of Cain, right? Doing the opposite. But now we're gonna start. We're not sure. There are theories.
4: Are we also to assume
3: assume that the way Seth is acting is the way Abel was acting as well before he was murdered?
0: Well, no, that's why his... Oh, the Abel was acting. Yeah, sorry, yes. I thought... thinking Cain. I'm like, oh, Cain. Yeah. Because we're told that Abel's blood is righteous. Right? And Abel is treated, so in the Book of Enoch again, for example, but other places, right? When Christ talks about all the righteous blood from Abel to Zechariah, the son of Berechiah, Abel is treated as a martyr by later Jewish and Christian tradition. And St. John alludes this in 1 John, right? That Cain killed him because Abel's deeds were good and Cain's were evil. And he's kind of using that to talk about the opposition that Christians faced, right? Where they're like, look, I'm just trying to do good in the world, right? It's your kindness and compassion to people. Why would people hate me for that? And he's like, well, this is why, right? It's always been this way. And so, yeah, Abel is treated as sort of the first martyr. The idea all the way through, see, this is the Book of Enoch, lots of other places, is that sort of the blood of the martyrs, as we saw, cries out from the ground with Abel, right? Sort of wants vengeance, right? And we even saw that in the Book of Revelation with the souls of the martyrs underneath the altar saying, how long, O Lord? Right, until our blood is avenged. But this is also what, pretty sure it's Hebrews, means what it says, that Christ's blood speaks a better word than that of Abel. Right, so even though Christ was murdered, right, Christ did not demand justice. He prayed for forgiveness. He did the opposite. Right. The connection that's being made there.
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3: Good evening, everyone, and welcome to Live with the Lows. We're so excited that you're joining us this evening as we're starting a two-part series on what is Christian leadership. Stay right with us here on Live with the Lows as we speak with our dear friend, Tim Tosopoulos.

0: Well, good evening, everyone. And again, thanks so much for joining us this evening. I know Roxanne and I have been excited about this show for weeks now, once we started scheduling it with our dear friend Tim Tosopoulos. But before I kind of just reintroduce him to all of you, I do want to just take this opportunity to thank you for being part of our show and listening to our show and really growing in your walk of faith. That's what our hope is as priests and psychologists, is to really try to lead you, to guide you with some practical ways that you can apply your faith every day. And so thanks so much for joining us. We are broadcasting the show in different platforms. One is on Ancient Faith's YouTube page, where I encourage you, there's a chat room that's open. Definitely leave a comment or a thought that you may have. We'd love to hear from it. We're also broadcasting on the Lowe's Facebook page. And again, we'll be checking that throughout the show as well. And as always, Roxanne, I love to hear from you. We'd love to hear you call with a comment or a thought or even a question, especially for Tim tonight. You can call us at 1-855-237-2346. That's 1-855-237-2346. And, you know, I think for all of us, you know, we are basically shaped by the relationships that we have. I oftentimes tell people, you know, show me your friends and I'll show you your life. And we have been so blessed in this journey as in serving in the Orthodox Church to have some amazing people that have shaped our life, our personal life, our ministry. And Tim Tosopoulos is definitely one of these people. And I know that many of you know who he is. He you know, for over 40 years worked at Chick-fil-A. He was just retired a few years ago. He served as the president and COO of Chick-fil-A. Did an amazing work, really studied under the tutelage of Truett Cathy, who was the founder of Chick-fil-A. And he's also been a personal mentor of mine, someone that I've oftentimes asked for guidance and questions on the topic that we're going to be talking about tonight, and that is leadership. And more specifically, what is Christian leadership like? How are we called to lead in this world? Because whether we want to recognize that or not, people are watching us. They see what we're doing, how we act, what we say, what we do. And so it's so important that we felt that as we're beginning this new fall semester, to really spend some time about the characteristics of what makes a great Christian. And I think leadership is definitely one of those. And so I know, Roxanne, you're excited as I am too, to have our dear friend Tim to join us. And Tim, thank you so much for joining us on Live with the Lows.
1: It's an honor to be with you and a pleasure. And Father Nick and Dr. Roxanne, it is just a treat, and we're so grateful for the relationship you have, not only with me, but with my wife, Maria, as well.
0: Absolutely, brother. Thank you so much. Well, let me just kind of begin. First of all, you know, for our listeners and our viewers tonight, what is leadership? And let's just talk about what that looks like. And I'd love to hear just your thoughts on that as well.
1: Sure. First of all, I think leadership, especially from a Christ-centered perspective, is different than what we see, feel, and hear in our culture. You know, so often people have the common misperception that leadership is status, title, position, power, control. Those things all exist, but that's not synonymous with leadership. Leadership is actually a choice, and it's a choice that any of us make. It's not a position. It's a choice that we make. And the way I think about it is to choose to intentionally influence and to intentionally influence for good. And I use those words very selectively. When I think of leadership, I do think about this intentionality, the idea of a purpose, a goal, or in Greek, as we say, a telos, where there is an objective, and then it's our commitment to influence others, not to control, but to influence, but all directed towards a positive outcome for the organization, the parish, the ministry, the family, or the other individual. And so it's a choice. I would also say leadership is an opportunity. We all have these circumstances where there's challenges, there's opportunities, but it's an opportunity for us to step in to that leadership opportunity. And then the last thing I'd say is, and I have a pastor friend here in Atlanta who uses this quote that I really like, that leadership is a stewardship. It's temporary, and we're held accountable. It is a gift that we're given, whether, again, it be a challenge or an opportunity to steward, to do it for God's glory and for the impact of others. So it's very easy for all of us, no matter how long we've been on a leadership journey, to fall into the trap of the status, title, or position misperception. but that's not really the key. It is about the choice, the opportunity, and the stewardship.
0: I love that.
2: That's just so, so beautiful. I mean, I love what you're describing, you know, not so much this sort of, you know, idea of dominance, you know, the sort of power above, but more the force beside, you know, the sort of influence. And I can't help but think, you know, as a leader, how much a leader in this situation through this framework would have to let go of the need to control, you know, the outcome, that so often the power above becomes that way because they're trying to control the value that you're taking on from us, that you must do it a certain way. And sort of, you know, that struggle of trying to exert that influence and control the outcome of that influence sort of, I think, can sometimes get in the way of effective leadership. Now, what are your thoughts on that?
1: Absolutely. Well, I think it does start, as we see in Scripture, the idea that Christ came not to be served, but to serve. Mm-hmm. And that is the model for all of us, that we need to think about our leadership as an opportunity to serve others, not to control others. And not controlling others doesn't mean we don't have high expectations. Mm-hmm. And whether it's in a ministry setting or a family setting or a business setting, high expectations are very powerful. But they should be high expectations, not from a control standpoint, but what's the ideal that we're in pursuit of? What's the better future we're trying to create? And what's really the opportunity for all of us to be the best version of ourselves? So it is a very different mindset when you're in this premise of servant leadership. But it actually is, I think, the right model for us to not only follow, but apply.
0: You know, in your work, you know, over 40 years at Chick-fil-A, and many people would argue that Chick-fil-A, their system of just leadership within the system, within the, was really formulated by Truett Cathy.
1: Absolutely.
0: And obviously, you know, you worked under him. And I'd love for you to kind of share, you know, not only if he was someone that really inspired your understanding of leadership, in addition to your understanding of Scripture and the teachings of our church, but also if there were other people that really kind of inspired you to understand leadership and really what they share with you that really has led you to the point where you, you know, obviously moved up to the ladder to where you were the president of Chick-fil-A.
1: So I'll actually reference Truett, and I'll also reference another significant influence on me at Chick-fil-A was my owner-operator. When I started as a 17-year-old high school student, I started working as an hourly restaurant team member, and it was towards the end of my senior year, and I was trying to actually make some money beyond cutting grass and cleaning gutters. And I went to the nearby mall to apply to a department store, and I was expecting to work there, but they weren't very interested in me. And so I was like, you know what, let me go get something to eat and kind of look for a second, you know, option, a backup opportunity. And I actually went to eat my favorite place, of course, in the mall, Chick-fil-A. And, they were accepting applications that day, and the incoming owner operator of that store was a young man, and offered me an application, interviewed me. And I was like, this person is so engaging. I want to come work for him. Mm. And so I was so glad that he said yes. It turned out to be my 46-year backup gig, but that was a blessing for me.
0: Yeah.
1: But I did start out again that very first day working with that owner operator, learning from him how to clean tables and wait on guests and prepare chicken sandwiches. But one of the things that struck me that very first day, and this has been a big influence on me, was this owner operator, Gary Geddes, only 4 years older than me. He was one of the youngest operators in Chick-fil-A history, 21 years old. At the end of my shift, he said very specifically, thank you personally. I mean, focused attention. And the second day when I finished my shift, he said, thank you, that focused attention again. And then he did it the third day and the fourth day. And then I realized it wasn't, of course, I'm thinking at 17 years old, I must be some special team member, but he was saying thank you to every team member as they left the restaurant. Or if he left first, he would go to each team member and say thank you. And it turned out to be such an example for me and an influence, because through that focused attention and appreciation, Gary built a culture of gratitude. Mm-hmm. And I believe that faithful stewardship is grounded in gratitude. I think expressions of leadership start with gratitude, because if we're not grateful for the challenge, the opportunity, for the people that we work with, the people we have the opportunity to influence, and especially grateful for the people that have influenced us, then we're starting from a deficit versus if you're grateful, you start with that gift and you share that gift of gratitude. So Gary had a big influence on me from the very first day, and we're still dear, dear friends, and he's a mentor for me to this day. And then about 18 months into that time with Gary as a team member, he actually told me, next week you're on the schedule, but you're not coming to the store. And I thought, okay, am I going to go wash his car? What, you know, what is this about? And he said, no, next Tuesday, you have an appointment with Truett Cathy, the founder of Chick-fil-A. Now, wow. At that point, Chick-fil-A was much smaller, but it was still, you know, a 60 or so restaurant chain. Truett was already an icon in the restaurant business, and especially in Atlanta. And I'm like, okay, this founder and CEO of Chick-fil-A is going to spend time with me. And so I got dressed up and went to his office, and he did spend an hour with me. Again, focused attention on his part. And at the end of that, he asked me three quick questions. He said, one, would you be interested in being a student guest at our annual owner-operator seminar? And I'm like, if I have to miss class to do this, I'm happy to go.
0: Yeah.
1: And I said, by the way, where is it? Because I knew the last year that my owner-operator had gone to Hilton Head. He said, it's in Ocho Rios, Jamaica. I said, I absolutely will join you there. Yeah. And then the second question he asked was, would you be willing to spend the summer as a summer intern? The first time we're going to do that from a corporate standpoint. I was like, I'm happy to do that. But then the third question is the one that had a big impact on me. He said, I go to every grand opening of a new restaurant with my wife, Jeanette. And we go to a dedication dinner, and we dedicate every new restaurant to the Lord. At times, Jeanette can't go. And if so, would you be willing to travel with me? Again, miss class for a day or two and go and visit the store and go to the dedication dinner. And I said, absolutely, yes. And just a couple of weeks later, I went with him to Cleveland, Ohio. And the most amazing thing about that experience was at the end of the day, he said, you know, before we close the day out, he said, I just want to ask you, what can I pray for you? Mm. And so here's this, wow, you know, icon of business who's taken the time to pray with a 19-year-old college sophomore who's just an hourly team member in his restaurant business. Mm. And so what I saw in Gary and that gratitude, and then what I saw in Truett was this intentional commitment to mentoring others. And Truett, from that point on, was a mentor for me the rest of my life. So profound impact on me, both Gary and Truett.
0: You know, I love that. And I just really wanted, I want to get back to that, especially the gratitude part. I think that's so important. But I do want to remind our viewers and listeners that you can call and speak with Tim by calling 1-855-237-2346. That's 1-855-237-2346. Or you can also leave a comment. I'm noticing people on our chat room. So welcome to Susan and others who are on our chat room on the Ancient Faith YouTube page. Leave a comment there. We definitely would love to get to those comments or questions during the show. You know, I think, Tim, one of the things that we see in our society right now is sometimes it's the withholding of gratitude, where you sometimes can run the risk of, you know, if I'm too grateful, then they may become lazy, or they may not work as hard. So I need to kind of withhold that so that they work harder. You know, sometimes these kind of distorted ideas about that. And really what you're sharing with us is totally the opposite, that actually was a leadership quality that spoke to you. Why is that so important, though, that we acknowledge people? And I love how you keep saying that focused attention, that really that pause, that connectivity. Why was that so important, you know, not only to you, but also why is it so important in our corporate world right now, but also in our families and in our churches?
1: So let me say a word about focused attention. Both Gary and Truett had it. I mean, it was more than just the focused attention in the moment. It was the consistency. Gary saying thank you to every team member every day, day after day, that consistency communicated, oh, this is genuine. This is authentic. This is not a check the box focused attention. And then Truett Cathy also, again, had been with Truett in every imaginable situation from a business standpoint, in church and in community and other settings. And he was consistent. And every person that Truett was with, when you were in front of Truett, you were the most important person in the room. And so that consistency of focused attention, I think, reflects people's heart. And we saw that in Gary and saw that in Truett. I would also say that gratitude is the foundation for faithful stewardship. You know, we can't be a good steward if we're not grateful for the gifts that we're given, whether the gift is a challenge, an opportunity, a blessing, whatever it is. Then we want to be grateful for that gift, and then we want to grow that gift. And then when we grow that gift, we can be generous with that gift. And so that premise of faithful stewardship, starting with gratitude, I think is just invaluable. Mm-hmm. I will also say this, you know, we can share the spirit of gratitude, and it makes a difference. So after I spent that time with Gary, of course, that impacted me about gratitude. And so over time in my role at Chick-fil-A corporate, Chick-fil-A Incorporated, I visited restaurants, you know, week after week, 10, 8, 12, 14 restaurants in a week, every week for year after year after year. And one of my commitments was at every restaurant, when I went and met with the operator, that I went and met every single team member and told them thank you. And it was intentional on my part, again, not as a check the box, but I wanted that team member to know that I was grateful. I had that experience as an hourly team member, that I was grateful for the contribution they were making to their operator's business and to overall Chick-fil-A. And, you know, to me, my sense is it meant a lot to them, but I know it meant a lot to me that I had the opportunity to express that gratitude to them.
2: What's so interesting, you know, when you build the sort of foundation of gratitude, it sort of builds this connection that I would imagine, you know, makes you want to please, you know, the ideas and of the leaders around you. But I think the other piece that I'm hearing you speak about, which is so interesting, because I, you know, you always think of someone in leadership as prioritizing the needs of the corporation, prioritizing the needs of, you know, the bottom line, prioritizing the needs of the restaurant, you know, but it sounded like, you know, true, it was also prioritizing the needs of individuals. I mean, to ask you, what can
0: That's
2: I
0: a good point.
2: Pray for you? Mm-hmm. Like, he was prioritizing, he wasn't just teaching you about the needs of the restaurant, he was seeing your needs. You know, how
1: Absolutely.
2: Important is that piece?
1: It's just invaluable. And here's something to think about. Your guest, your parishioner, your customer will never be treated better than how you treat the staff member that's serving them. When you invest in that partner, that team member, that colleague, when they feel cared for, they'll care for others. And to say, okay, we want this business to be excellent, and we're going to do it by saying, you know, we're going to just be so demanding of you and controlling of you for you to actually serve that guest authentically, it's going to backfire. And so when you really genuinely care for others, that's how you're going to see the most impact on that, again, ministry, school, team. And again, it's not a lack of high expectations. That is just a misconception. High expectations are when you establish for yourself that you want to set a high standard and you want to lead by example, and you believe enough in that other individual that you say, I believe you can meet this incredibly high standard, and I'll do everything I can to help you get there. And so it is a different way to lead from what is so common, again, in our common culture today, with the attention is on how many likes you get, what your status is, okay, what kind of car do you drive? Again, those things are status and title and position, but that's not leadership.
2: I mean, Tim, Chick-fil-A also, I mean, I'm just looking at, like, every employee seems to take on the values of that company. You know, and Nick, we talk about this all the time, that we've never been to a Chick-fil-A where it didn't appear as though the staff member was truly happy to be serving us, you know, truly wanting to see us happy, you know, caring for the needs of us who were standing,
0: like, my pleasure,
2: standing right in front of them. And it seemed as though they all sort of had this, like, collective, you know, emotional climate of goodness and joy and servitude. And, you know, I think about that, you know, How does Chick-fil-A do that? You know, I mean, yes, this foundation of gratitude. Yes, the way those staff members are caring, the leaders are caring for the staff members is the way those staff members will then care for, you know, the clientele. But do you ever feel that there are people who just don't take on those values despite leading by example, that there are those who may not, you know, have that compassion in their heart or their openness to wanting to take on those values. And how do they deal with it in those circumstances?
1: Yeah, there's no question that there are team members that don't come with that natural orientation. We do everything we can to help them from a selection and an orientation standpoint, and even a training standpoint. But you can't hesitate to give someone feedback if that person is not serving another appropriately or authentically, to give them feedback. But again, you're giving them feedback to help them improve versus starting from the premise of, I'm going to tell you what you're doing wrong. You know, the greatest coaches don't coach to the worst. They actually coach to the standard. They coach to the best, and they help the team learn from the best. And so that's just a key consideration. And I'll say this too, Dr. Roxanne, that the Chick-fil-A business model, people are, I think, genuinely surprised at Chick-fil-A's consistency. But what's interesting is every Chick-fil-A restaurant is owned by an individual owner operator. They're their own independent businesses, wow. And they're in a relationship, franchise relationship with Chick-fil-A. But those team members don't work for Chick-fil-A. They actually work for that individual owner operator. And so that owner operator's investment in them as team members, investment in their community, their care for their guests, that sense of engagement and ownership cascades to those team members. And it's a very selective process to be a Chick-fil-A owner operator. We get about 125,000 applicants a year for about 100 selections.
2: Wow.
1: And so the joke is, I don't know if this is true, but the joke is that it's actually tougher to get in CFA Chick-fil-A than the CIA. I don't know if that's true, but anyway, that's the common refrain in the business community.
0: Let me share with you a question that just came up on the chat room. It says, please ask Tim to name a time in his career when the economy was depressed. How did he handle layoffs, personnel morale, and personal stress of employees that had to be laid off?
1: So I will tell you, and I know this may be hard to believe, but Chick-fil-A has had a commitment, because it was true at Kathy's commitment, to add staff slowly so that we would never have corporate layoffs. And that's kind of hard to believe as long as Chick-fil-A's been in business. But from a corporate standpoint, that's been true. However, that being said, we faced a lot of financial challenges. And, you know, the early 1980s, 2008, 2009, COVID, the pandemic was just very difficult. But what we did was, instead of moving towards layoffs, we actually had limited budgets, did not add staff at that point, gave people different opportunities as the business was challenged. And each time we made it through those very difficult financial difficulties. But it was because, I believe, this commitment to purpose and commitment to people that really showed up in those difficult times. You know, I'll say during COVID, which, again, we all know how difficult that was for so many. We kept going back to a scripture verse, Galatians 6:9, that says, don't grow weary of doing good, because in the end, you'll reap a harvest. And we just talked about, don't grow weary doesn't mean we're not going to be tired. We're not going to be concerned about the finances. But growing weary means that you've given up hope. And we just really wanted to make sure we didn't give up hope, that we knew we'd get through it and get through it together.
0: Let me ask you this. Just to kind of, I love what you're sharing, and I just kind of wanted to even get like a little bit more practical. If you're dealing with an employee that may not have the skill set, at least initially, to kind of follow through with those, with the culture that you're trying to create within a company or within a church, I'm a firm believer that a church is, obviously it's led by its priest, but the way the priest goes is the way oftentimes the culture of the parish oftentimes will model that of the priest. Sometimes for the good or for the not so good. But what, you know, if you can, if you're dealing with a let's use the case of the employee that may not be operating at the standard that you want to, and you want to make sure that you're not coming down on them, but also kind of leading them. Can you give us an example of how that would look like, just very in a very practical way, how that communication would happen?
1: So first, start with questions. You know, as a leader, so often we can fall in the trap of statement, statement, statement. And it's so helpful to back up a little bit and say, what's my question to statement ratio? Because I need to be asking more questions. Why do I want to start with questions? Well, that team member, there may be something going on in their personal life that when you just like, how are you doing? They may tell you something you had no idea was going on at school, at their family, in the community. They may have not been in any way, shape, or month clear in their mind about what the expectations of the task is. And so by starting with questions, how are you? How is it going? How can I help? Questions really are vitally important to start with. Second, it is very important for you to be clear about, again, what does excellence look like? Not, you know, you're messing up the milkshakes. I can't believe you're doing this. But remember, when we make a milkshake, this is how we make sure to hold the cup and the spinner so that we don't actually create a mess. So you're teaching to that standard. I mean, honestly, I think it's like incarnational. It's, you know, here's what excellence looks like. And then lastly, making sure to close with that affirmation of, okay, failure is not final. This is all about learning, and let's just keep working to get better. And that word of encouragement at the end is critically important. So it does require intentionality versus, okay, I'm just going to step in and just start correcting people. That's not going to build rapport, energy, buy-in, or commitment. And so that's why I feel like the right approach really matters in terms of working with, again, a student, a parishioner, or a team member on a Chick-fil-A counter.
2: I love that idea of entering with questions, you know, compassion for the bigger story and the framework that individual may be living in that we have no idea, you know, the story beneath the smile. And I love the second piece that you're mentioning, you know, about really, it sounds like almost teaching what the skill looks like, you know, giving the positive direction instead of condemning the negative direction, you know, instead of criticizing what was wrong. And I think so often when we think of being a leader, we so often think about somebody coming in and correcting, you know, the wrong and right. and being critical, and people fearing, you know, being criticized or called out. And so it sounds like what you're doing is really teaching the skill, teaching what excellence looks like. And then leaving it off with encouragement. I mean, how beautiful that, you know, you're in the learning phase, you know, that kind of reminds me of my daughter learning to drive. You know, she keeps saying, am I doing okay? I'm like, I just want to tell you, you're in the learning phase. Like, you're doing exactly what you should be doing for being in the learning phase. You know, which of course involves lots of, you know, wrong turns.
1: But
2: they need the encouragement. You can see her asking for that. She's wanting that reassurance, that encouragement, and how often the soul needs someone to just give the positive word of like, you're doing okay. So what a beautiful formula for helping people to kind of live up to that standard as opposed to feeling ashamed and condemned.
0: I want to, you know, before we're up against a break, Tim, I want to take a little quick break. But on the other side of this break, I really would like to kind of talk to you about, well, when you don't handle it as a leader the right way, how do you come back to that situation to try to resolve it? And so I'd love to hear your thoughts on that. So stay right with us here. We're speaking with Tim Tosopoulos, former president of Chick-fil-A, about what does it mean to be a Christian leader. Stay right with us here on Live with the Lows.

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0: kind of talk about, you know, when we all make mistakes. I mean, you know, as a priest, there's been countless times that I have found myself and still find myself, you know, maybe not handling it the way the way a Christian leader should handle a situation, perhaps a time in which someone didn't meet the expectations that they were supposed to meet in a or responsible that they were supposed to fulfill. And sometimes we can handle that in a way that shouldn't, that would not be not only not Christian, but may not be the best, may not bear that much fruit or the healthy fruit that we're talking about. So how do you deal with that? How do you go back to that situation or to that person, acknowledge what you kind of, what you really want them to be doing, but also acknowledging the fact that you may have fell short in doing that?
1: So without question, this is one of those opportunities to make what I call make the undiscussable discussable. Mm. You know, those things that we typically don't talk about, for example, where the leader has made a mistake, where the leader has given bad direction, the leader has lost their cool. So often it's like, you know what, I'm just going to ignore that and move on. And that's not the way to do it. It's like, let's get back into this discussion. And that vulnerability is dramatically important. And the leader needs to go first, actually, in that situation. I'll tell you about a specific relationship, and it has a lot to do with exactly this premise of like when the relationship's not what it needs to be. When I was earlier in my career and I was gaining more and more responsibility, I was asked to serve on the executive committee, Chick-fil-A senior leadership team. And I was about 10 years younger than the peer group in that executive committee. I'd worked with most of these individuals, but there was one individual who was our CFO who I'd not worked closely with. And we had very different backgrounds and orientations. And we just developed a conflict between us. He thought that I was a threat, I guess, to him. And I did not like his style. I felt like, in my opinion, he rushed to judgment. And as I tell you this story, by the way, he and I have openly said we should be comfortable telling this story, and we are. Mm-hmm. So my friend was turning out to be a very difficult colleague for me. And so it was escalating, and we realized at some point, okay, this is not good for the business to have two of the senior leaders who just could not get along. And so we actually said, you know what, let's go travel together to a Chick-fil-A restaurant in a market in the mid-Atlantic states. And we'll just spend 2 days together visiting Chick-fil-A restaurants and force ourselves to begin to interact. And I distinctly remember packing my suitcase the night before the trip and telling Maria, I do not want to go on this trip. And I'm sure that my colleague was thinking the same thing, telling his spouse. But anyway, so we went and we're in the car in between stops of Chick-fil-A restaurants. And, you know, as we began to actually learn a little bit more about each other personally, things started just to begin to open up a little bit. And as the trip went on, we didn't leave best buddies, I can tell you that, but we understood each other a little bit better and felt like we can work together for the sake of Chick-fil-A, even if we see this business really differently and actually don't really care that much for each other. But we needed to respect each other. And over the years, we actually still had a lot of challenge with each other, but really worked together on a lot of big issues. And what I learned was, one of the keys to building trust is to be careful about, and Dr. Roxanne, I know heard this term, the fundamental attribution error. And the reason in psychology people talk about this is that it's fundamental, happens all the time. Attribution, when you have a problem with somebody else, you attribute it, and the error is you attribute it to their motivation. Right, but the problem is them, that they're lazy, they're critical, they're judgmental. And I fall in that trap all the time. And being able to acknowledge to the other person, hey, I think I've misjudged. I think that's just really important for a leader to be able to be vulnerable and say, I've made a mistake. I've even misjudged you. And I think that's really important.
2: I love the vulnerability and transparency and, you know, the humility that actually requires, you know, in Christian leadership, to sort of have the humility to say, you know, I may have misjudged, you know, something. And I think it makes it sort of disarms people, you know, when you're humble and you're vulnerable, I feel like people's defenses go away and then they can relax too. Mm.

0: which is just... Because
1: they're oftentimes creating a narrative in their own mind about you
0: correct,
1: as well.
0: Yeah, correct, correct. So it kind of like breaks through that, you know, when you show them something so beautiful. But I have a question that came in on YouTube from Susan. She says, can you use leadership in finding resolution in arguments or difficult situations? How would you use leadership in finding resolutions and arguments, Tim?
2: You know, one of the keys to leadership in my mind is remembering first and foremost that you're responsible for you, your mindset, your behavior, the language you use. And when you're in an argument, part of the responsibility from a leadership perspective is to remember the most important thing to control is actually me. You know, Father Nick, I heard you just a couple of weeks ago talk about controlling our tongue in one of your sermons. That's so important that we do think about, okay, what do I need to bring to this situation and how do I need to control myself? And then again, in an argumentative situation, more questions than statements is vitally important. Try to see the other person's perspective. And again, I think that's a key component of leadership. The last thing that I would say, and I think this is part of what separates leadership from management, but it's a really key principle of leadership, is that leadership is about determining what unites us. It's about what is that common purpose, that shared vision, that higher calling that attracts us. I have a dear friend, Marcus Buckingham, who's a well-known business writer and kind of one of the developers of StrengthsFinder and Signature Strengths and the Strengths Revolution. But Marcus says leaders rally people to a better future. Rally people. It's inspiration, better future. How can tomorrow be better than today if we work together? And leadership is about unity. It's about what's common, what unites us. Now, I'll also say management's the inverse of that. Management's about turning one person's talent into performance. It's about what's unique about each one of us and how do we bring our uniqueness together in pursuit of this common purpose. I mean, that's what a great marriage is all about, is not trying to change the other person, but how do we take our uniqueness and complement each other in pursuit of this higher calling of, you know, building a family and doing it ultimately for the glory of God.
1: You know, I'm thinking, you know, just as you're sharing this, that I'm sure people are, you know, thinking about what does it mean in a marriage, you know, when you're having, and you highlighted this a little bit earlier, but, you know, when you have a situation where in many ways, we show this in our Orthodox weddings where we're both wearing, where the husband and wife are wearing crowns over their head and they become the king and queen of their homes. And I know that, and I know in our marriage, there's many, many times where Roxanne is leading me because I need that leadership and also, and vice versa. But you know, when you are in a relationship where sometimes there's just, to use the old adage, there's just so much water under the bridge where it's just kind of hard. How would you tell people like that are tuning in now that maybe already have established a rapport with someone, whether it be in their marriage, whether it be at work, in which they have, you know, almost created a culture that is really different than what we're talking about tonight? How do you kind of start that back up or find a way to kind of restart that in a healthy way in this relationship? Do you have any kind of guidance on that?
2: So I would say start with committing the time to be together, that even if you don't have an agenda, but let's just commit to spend more time together. Again, I go back to the story that I shared about the colleague that we really struggled, but we actually said, you know what, let's spend some time together. And you're hopeful that that will begin to open up that relationship. So that's first and foremost. The second is, I do think it's important to acknowledge the other person and your own uniqueness and individuality and goals and objectives, and not assume the other person's goals or objectives. And you've got to really listen to that. And then that's the last thing I would say is I really do think there is an underappreciation in our culture today for kindness. And kindness does not mean just being nice. Kindness is when you behave in a way that really does illustrate and exemplify that you actually do care genuinely about the other person. And those those small kindnesses can go a long, long way, I think, to restoring relationships when they're difficult. So again, I'm not an expert on this. You guys have so much more experience than I do, but I have seen that time together, that appreciation of difference and that kindness, I think, can go a long way. And I'm just going to say, you said, I'm sorry, Father, but you know, talking about the king and queen and the family, the crowns, you know, for me to not acknowledge Maria and her incredible giftedness of emotional intelligence. Like if I think for a minute that, you know, I'm so much more capable in that, there's just, I mean, it's just a mistake, because she is incredibly gifted in that arena. And I've learned so much about leadership by listening to Maria and really getting coached about, okay, what does good emotional intelligence say in this situation? And I think that's
1: very similar.
2: That's
1: I think Maria and Roxanne were in the same school. Yeah.
0: Well, you know, it's funny, but you know, as you were talking, I'm thinking to myself, this leader, this type of leader that you're talking about, really requires emotional intelligence, you know, the ability to see another human being, to experience their perspective, to know their need, and then to know how to then meet it, you know, because we can care about people, but not necessarily know how to care for those people. And that's a really big difference in terms of that person's then willingness to want to get on board with our values. You know, we see it even, you know, as parents, you know, for our kids to want to take on our values, you know, we have to really see them, you know, and they have to feel seen. And I can't help but think that in common culture, we don't always sort of put emotional intelligence and leadership as being one and the same at all. You know, we think of leaders as up here, you know, not really down here. And so do you feel as though emotional intelligence, I guess that's a big question I have, is that something that you are teaching your leaders, or is that something that you pick them based on? They sort of come into it with this level of emotional intelligence, because I feel like that's something that, you know, gosh, I feel like I spend a lot of time on in counseling, just training emotional intelligence to make relationships better.
2: Actually, the answer is it's both. And selection is vitally important. In fact, people often ask about culture at Chick-fil-A and other healthy organizations. And my response is 80% of culture is selection. It's picking people that bring the values, bring the emotional intelligence, those gifts that you want in your culture, that bring that with them, and just make sure you don't squeeze it out of them when they get there. So selection really matters. In fact, one of the things we've talked about for years at Chick-fil-A was three C's, the letter C for selection, which is character first, chemistry second, and competency or capability third. Wow. And so when you build on a foundation of character, and by the way, when I say character, I'm not talking only about don't lie or cheat or steal, but character in the sense of, does a person have the capacity to deal with reality? That's what real character is all about. And then chemistry. Do you care for other people? Can you connect with other people? It's hard in our business, in the Chick-fil-A world. If somebody doesn't want to serve other people, it's tough to be in the hospitality business. And so whether you want to serve a team member or serve a guest, it's all about serving others. And then that capability that's needed for that role. So you want to select for that, and then you want to affirm healthy relationships over and over and over again and build towards that. And really, I would say one of the most important considerations with everything we're talking about is I would encourage folks to be a student of leadership, to really be a student. Like, you know, think about leaders that you have the utmost respect for, that they have a whole person view of life. You know, it's not like they're just good in one area, but they seem to be balanced between home and work and the community and the parish. But really be a student of leadership of those around you. I would say read everything you can about leadership. Listen to podcasts about leadership, conferences, go to retreats, and just try to be a student of leadership. Leadership is not a position. It's a choice, and you can get better at it if you choose to be a student of leadership.
1: you know, we have a question here real quick, and I think it's thank you so much, Susan, for sharing this. But the question was, would you be the first one to reach out to try to heal the relationship as far as
2: yes.
1: leadership?
2: Yes. Yes. Again, that's where I think leader goes first.
0: That's such a great rule. That's such a great rule.
1: Leaders go first.
0: Yes. Yes. Right. And I think that example, you know, then really is just, again, so disarming for people to be able to come. You know, they say that if you want people to apologize, you have to be someone who accepts apology well. Right. And I think it's like, you want to make it easy for people to repair. And I think being that leader, sort of step up and say, hey, I'm capable of having this conversation. In fact, I want to have this conversation. It sort of, you know, leads by example that this is repair is something that should take place. And we want to take place, and we want to make it, I think you were mentioning that earlier, they are unspoken spoken.
2: Absolutely. Absolutely. And when I say leader goes first, I think it's important that it's, when there's need for vulnerability, when there's acknowledgement of I've made a mistake, it's not leader goes first when I'm the first one through the door because I'm the most important. That's the exact opposite of what we're talking about. Great, great leadership book, a gentleman named Simon Sinek called Leaders Eat Last. And it's based on, you know, military officers that when troops or sailors are, you know, in deployment, that the officers wait to eat after the soldiers or the sailors do. And I think that's just a vivid example of the right orientation towards the leadership responsibility.
1: Tim, let me ask you this, you know, and I'm sure that this, obviously your faith has shaped you in addition to what you've, to, you know, the over 46 years that you were at Chick-fil-A. I really want to kind of dig into this, you know, you serve on countless boards, you serve, in areas of our church and in civil society. When you are entering an organization that may not have the most healthy ways of leadership, when you don't see the leaders at the top, maybe acting similar to what you saw with Truett Cathy and others, or if there's someone that may be tuning in tonight that works at a place where it is all about the bottom line, and there's not really an opportunity to be grateful or to have that focused attention, as we were talking about earlier. I mean, what do you say, or how do you navigate through that? Or, you know, what kind of words of guidance would you share with them?
2: So I'm going to tell you about a message that a colleague of mine at Chick-fil-A gave when he talked about the three buckets. And these three buckets help a person discern, how am I going to operate in that setting? And the first bucket is, what do you control? The second bucket is, what can I influence? It's not in my control, but I can influence. And the third bucket is, what's out of my control? What's really important when you enter into an organization that is not the kind of leadership model that we're talking about, it doesn't have a servant leadership culture, you got to really focus on the bucket you can control. My own language, my own behavior, how respectful I'm going to be of everyone in the organization, even if disrespect is all throughout the organization. I'm going to focus what I can control. And then you look for the opportunity for influence. And maybe that opportunity for influence could be going to somebody who actually does not lead well and say, hey, can I help you with this? And that by offering to help, you might actually influence them a little bit. And then things you can't control. There may be so many leaders in that culture that are so challenged and not like the kind of leadership mindset we're talking about. And it's like, I can't impact all of them at one time. And so I'm not even going to try. That's out of my control. Focus on what you can control. Then step to, what can I influence? And do not get trapped by the things that I can't control. And that's how I would approach that situation. Yeah.
0: I love that. The idea of influence. You know, we so often forget that we can influence greatly, many of people in circumstances in that way, and we forget that it's not just the leadership above that changes things.
1: Go ahead.
2: Well, I was just going to say, it's so funny you talk about that influence, Dr. Roxanne. You know, so often our pace in today's culture is frenetic, whether it's at a business, a school, a parish, and you know, calm really is important when things are frenetic. And it doesn't mean to be sluggish or lazy. but you've heard the expression calm is contagious. Mm. You know, it really is. In the midst of something that's frenetic, that person that's steady can often reduce the temperature of that frenetic pace and environment. And again, I think you influence, and it's by your controlling your own pace that really makes a difference. Again, not being sluggish. Famous basketball coach John Wooden used to say, be quick, but don't hurry. You know, be quick, but we're not hurrying. We're trying to be frenetic. And I think that calmness can really be influential in that environment.
1: Let me kind of build on this. And I think, Roxanne, I mean, I'd love to kind of get your thoughts on this. I mean, I think for a lot of people, you know, there's this understanding that you have to be what people call a born leader. And I think that, and I don't know if I would imagine that you may disagree with that notion.
2: I do disagree wholeheartedly.
1: Mm-hmm. Yeah. I mean, how do we, you know, help to cultivate leadership in other people? I mean, I'd love to kind of get your thoughts on that. How do we make leaders of other people, not just ourselves, but to cultivate that in other people?
2: So for me, the principle of developing other leaders comes right from St. Paul, mm-hmm. who, if you go to 2 Timothy, St. Paul was the mentor, right. Timothy was the mentee, but 2 Timothy 2:2, where Paul says to Timothy, take what I've taught you, and then you teach others who will in turn teach others. Mm. That's four levels. Paul to Timothy, to those that he teaches, to them teaching others. You know, it's kind of a four deep leadership idea. To do that, the core of that is to give people real responsibility. If you want to develop other leaders, you give them real responsibility. It's not for show. It's, I'm going to give you this responsibility. I'm not going to overwhelm you with it, but it's got to be real responsibility. It's probably going to be a little bit ahead of where you are right now, but I'm going to support you and help you to get there. But involving people, giving them responsibility, whether it's in a ministry, in a school, in a business, if you want to develop other leaders, you give them real responsibility and be intentional and consistent about it is really what makes the difference. You know, everything we're talking about this leadership mindset, it is actually from the perspective of, I don't have it all figured out. I am trying to be a lifelong learner about this. It's not that I've got it all figured out. It's the exact opposite. It's that we're in this together. I'm trying to learn how to fulfill my leadership responsibility better and better. I'm trying to do all I can to help you. And none of us have arrived yet, but we're working diligently to continue to learn and grow together. And I think that's the right kind of spirit. And again, you can develop other leaders when you give them responsibility to be part of that bigger picture.
1: Oh, I love that. I think that's so wise. And I guess, how do we, you know, I think you were highlighting this earlier, but how do we, you know, continue to grow as leaders? I know you talked about, you know, you gave some suggestions of books to read, but I mean, what are some things that you, I mean, obviously, you know, yes, you're retired, but you still have people that are influenced by you. I know I'm one of those people, but what are the ways that you would say that you're continuously learning how to be the leader that God wants you to be?
2: So first and foremost, I do think you've got to make sure to get outside of your own bubble. And what I mean by that is you've got to get feedback from other people. And so mentoring relationships, coaching relationships, you know, we talked about emotional intelligence earlier, Dr. Roxanne. I had a coach. I've had multiple executive coaches in my time. In fact, I always had an executive coach at Chick-fil-A, just somebody outside the business that provided input for me. But I had one coach that say, if you really want to get at the core of how you're showing up as a leader, ask this question of somebody that you know is going to be a truth teller for you. And they said, ask the question, what was it like to be on the other side of me today? And so, you know, when we finish this interview, you know, offline, not in front of the cameras, but for me to be able to say, Father Nick, in our relationship, okay, so what was it like to be on the other side of me today? How did I not show up in a attention way, but authentically, okay, what feedback do you have for me? And so if you want to get better as a leader, you've got to open that window. You got to get out of your bubble. You've got to have truth tellers. You got to get feedback and be willing to accept it and then acknowledge, okay, I really received that. I need to work on that. And there may be feedback that it's like, you know what? I actually don't think that's at the top of the priority list for me because I'm working on this other area. And I think that's okay. So I do think that that openness to feedback is really important. The other thing that I would say is as a leader, you want to get better as a leader. I think you need to think at 30,000 feet and at ground level. Now, what do I mean by that? You know, when you think about an airplane or a helicopter, you know, 30,000 feet, you raise up and you've got a broadened perspective. And I think we get better as a leader if we can, in effect, in a ballroom, get up on the balcony to be able to see what the dance floor looks like, and that you're willing to be ground level where you connect with people on the front line, whether it's in ministry, a school, a business. And for me, when I was visiting Chick-fil-A restaurants and talking to team members, asking that question, okay, what needs to get better? How can we support you more? Okay, what's a piece of equipment that needs to be addressed? I mean, that's sort of ground level. And if you only are ground level, you're not going to fulfill that senior responsibility you need for the bigger picture. But if you only stay at 30,000 feet and you can't connect at ground level, you're going to lose a lot of not only information, but also inspiration. Because people on the front line, they need to know that you care about them, just as you do everyone throughout the organization. So I'd say be open to feedback, think 30,000 feet and ground level. And then the last thing I'd say is pray for God's wisdom, guidance, and direction for your leadership. And, you know, take things in prayer, asking for wisdom and guidance. I can't tell you how many times during pandemic, you know, just praying for wisdom and guidance and direction, right, whether it's financial issues or business issues, human resources issues. To me, that's just vitally important to pray and ask for God's wisdom and direction.
1: I love what you're sharing, Tim. I love that we're making this a two-part. Yeah, and I love the fact that we're doing a two-part series on this because there's just so much information that we're trying to, you know, impart on our listeners and viewers. And it kind of makes me think of this, of what one of the church fathers said. He said that, you know, we should live in such a way that if the Bible was lost, that it could be rewritten by the way in which we live out our lives.
2: That's
1: and
2: awesome.
1: I think, you know, that's so important for us as Christians to kind of recognize that, that people should be able to read the Bible by the way in which we live our lives. And in the epitome, is that we worship a God who did not come as a king. He came as a servant. He came to, and he shows us, he teaches us really what leadership is all about in the way, in the most sacrificial way that he did that. And so I love this topic, and I love, obviously, you, Tim, for what you're doing and what you're really imparting on to all of us. And I do encourage all of you that this is only part one. We're going to have part two next Tuesday at the same time here on Ancient Faith Radio. And I do want to finally, before we kind of close out the show, is to really just invite all of you, if you can, right now, go to the Lowe's YouTube page. It's the Lowe's YouTube page, and subscribe to our page, because the way it kind of works with algorithms, especially on social media and on YouTube, is the more people are subscribing to a page as well as listening to the sermons or our downloaded podcast, the more that they'll be offered to other people. It'll come up on their feed for if they're searching a similar topic. And this would be a great way to kind of share not only what we're talking about tonight, but all the topics that we've shared on our show as well as in our sermons. And it kind of just casts the net, if you will, to sharing our faith with other people. So definitely do us a favor. Go to the Lowe's YouTube page and subscribe to that as well. Tim, as always, my friend, I know that Roxanne and I love you and Marie obviously so much, and really just love your friendship, but also the way in which you're leading us as well through your great leadership style.
0: Absolutely.
1: So God bless you, and look forward to seeing and talking to you again next Tuesday here on Live with the Lowe's.
2: Looking forward to it. Thanks.
0: Thanks, Tim.
1: Thanks, everyone. Thanks to Michael DeGann and Simon for producing tonight's show. And we look forward to seeing all of you next week. God bless you all, and stay strong in your faith.
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0: transforming our lives in Christ. Meditations, sermons, classes, and lectures from St. Spyridon Greek Orthodox Church in Loveland, Colorado. Father Evan Armitas is priest at St. Spyridon's and the host of the live call-in program, Orthodoxy Live. Here he is with today's lesson.
1: Christ is risen. I'm going through this funny thing of aging. And my eyes are just...
2: The folks at this table.
1: Yeah, I know. Well, and I think people online too. And the biggest thing I'm noticing is my eyes. Oh my goodness.
2: You switching them on and off.
1: It's so difficult to get my vision just right. And then the second thing I've really noticed is how sore I am after I do something.
3: It used to happen.
4: Well, yeah. Father, yeah. I've got news for you.
1: Yeah, it only gets worse.
4: It gets worse.
1: Yeah, I know.
2: How old are you now, Barry?
4: Well, as we used to say when we were little kids, I'm 88 and a half.
1: 88 and a half. Yeah, you would count the halves and stuff. Yeah, Spyridon's about to celebrate his 11th birthday. And he's letting us all know. We've been prepping for months, as you will, for his birthday. He's been switching between, you know, the themes. Did you pick a theme for your 89th birthday?
4: A what?
1: A theme. Remember when you were younger,
2: you
1: always picked a theme. Like, I was going to be a football party or, you know, or Star Wars.
5: We didn't
1: or,
5: do that in those days.
1: We had a party. Yeah. I have to tell you that I didn't always have a birthday party when I was little.
4: No.
1: That wasn't a standard event.
5: 5 years old was the birthday present. That was it.
1: You had one at five and called it good, huh?
3: I don't remember I don't remember others. My parents celebrated on the wrong day for several years.
1: Yours?
3: Oh, no.
1: That's pretty good.
3: Until I was admitted to kindergarten, my mother looked up.
1: Was it? Oh.
3: She said, oh, you're born on September 3rd.
1: And what were they celebrating?
3: September 5th.
1: Oh, they were close. That's good. My grandmother did the same thing all her life. She'd celebrated the wrong day until she was like in her 80s. And then she just kept it on the day that she always celebrated it.
2: Because why not?
1: Yeah, I mean, at that point. Okay, well, we are in the 10th chapter.
2: I don't even know.
1: 10th chapter of Luke.
2: Luke.
1: And we had begun our reflection on the Good Samaritan story. And we had given pretty much all of our introductory notes, and we began last week to go through or 2 weeks ago, because we had liturgy last Tuesday, the specific verses. We had come to verse 30. So we're in verse 30 of the story. And just to catch you up, and behold, a certain lawyer stood up and tested him, saying, "Teacher, what shall I do to inherit eternal life?" He said to him, "What is written in the law? What is your reading of it?" So he answered and said, "You shall love the Lord your God with all your heart, with all your soul, with all your strength, with all your mind, and your neighbor as yourself." And he said to him, "You have answered rightly, do this and you will live." But he, wanting to justify himself, said to Jesus, "And who is my neighbor?" So as we introduce this particular passage, we said a number of things, one of them being that the passage itself is oriented within a section of Luke's gospel in which those opposing Christ are really grouped into three categories. Sort of the educated Pharisees, you know, lawyers, scribes. And against those, Jesus has some really harsh words to say. To a degree, those who have become his disciples, who are not necessarily opposed to Jesus, but kind of still clueless, to those Jesus gives further instruction and tries to help them in their faith. And then there's sort of the crowds, the loose end people who Jesus is just trying to attract to his message, right? And so this story is definitely a story about those who are in the leadership to whom Jesus has some pretty hard and difficult things to say. And we also mentioned that this particular lawyer, or young man lawyer, or however you want to, you know, it's a certain lawyer here. Later in Luke, it's a certain young lawyer. He's a stinker. You know, this is not a person who's coming to Jesus you know, who's very interested in hearing what Jesus has to say. He's trying to trap him, right? And there's a lot going on in the text. One of the things that we've pointed out is that Luke does something very unusual with the passage from Leviticus, which is, "You shall love the Lord your God with all your heart, with all your soul, with all your strength, and with all your mind." That is from Leviticus, I think, 19:5. I think, if I remember it correctly, but probably in your study notes, it tells you. Yeah, 19:18. Okay, I was off. It's Deuteronomy 6. No, it's Deuteronomy 6:5. Sorry. That comes from Deuteronomy 6:5. The next part, "Your neighbor as yourself," comes from Leviticus. Okay, 19:18. What Luke does very unusually is he combines these two Old Testament teachings into one teaching. Loving God is loving neighbor. That's an important point for us to understand, okay? The other thing that we need to have in our hearts and minds when we move forward in this passage is neighbor. There is no, the word in Greek is not neighbor. The word in Greek is the one who is close to me. That gives an insight into the interpretation we give of this passage. Because what the lawyer is basically going to say when he says, and he wanted to justify himself, said to Jesus, "And who is my neighbor?" In other words, who's like me? Who's next to me? And what he's expecting Jesus to say is that, well, if another lawyer is in trouble, then you go help him, right? If another righteous man is in need of your help, you go help him. But if it's a sinner, if it's someone outside the house of Israel, you can ignore them. And what's interesting is that there's a double meaning here. And who is my neighbor? He's almost saying to Jesus, "You're not my neighbor," because Jesus is of the household of Israel, and he is technically one close to Jesus. And this man is not wanting to be in any way close or in association with Jesus. So there's a double meaning, like, and who is my neighbor? Like, would you even claim to be my neighbor? Because you're not close to me, right? So all of that is kind of going on in the background, right? All right. So then when we get to verse 30, this is how Jesus is going to answer the question, and who is my neighbor? This is how Jesus is going to answer the question of, you are opposing me, and I'm going to give you a teaching that convicts you and also clarifies how misguided you are. Okay? So the story begins. "Then Jesus answered and said, 'A certain man went down from Jerusalem to Jericho and fell among thieves, who stripped him of his clothing, wounded him, and departed, leaving him half dead.'" Now, I want you to notice this phrase, "a certain man." If you go up above in verse 25, what do you see? "A certain lawyer." Okay? Now, go to verse 31. "A certain priest." Okay. The phrase "a certain man" is in the Greek a way of saying the general idea of a person. Like a person, right? A certain person. It's not a specific person. It's not like my friend Derry, right? This is important to us because what Jesus is saying is you want to distinguish, the lawyer does, who is the one like me? And Jesus doesn't say, well, the one like you is this person, Harry. No, he's just saying a certain man, just any old person, okay, is leaving Jerusalem and going to Jericho. Now, the phrase is, went down from Jerusalem to Jericho. Why does he say and went down? Because Jerusalem's higher than Jericho, 700 feet higher. Why is that important to us? Why is even that simple description of a man going from Jerusalem to Jericho being going down?
5: Christ is coming to you. Down will come down.
1: You went right to the spiritualization of it. Thank you, Lois. But I want you to stay with the actual text and say geography. Why is that important? Why is the geography of going from Jerusalem to Jericho an important data point for us to just notice?
2: He stepped down.
1: You guys are too high.
6: We're too high still.
1: Just come down real, say real earthy here with me for a second. It's literal.
6: That's what I'm saying.
1: It's just literal.
7: Yeah.
1: And the scriptures, here's important, in spiritual literature, like when you read the Quran, when you read the Bible, when you read, let's say, the Book of Mormon, when you read the tracts by the Seventh-day Adventists, what can happen is that those texts can literally be disconnected from reality. And scripture isn't. How much did a slave cost back in the Old Testament? 30 pieces of silver. That's verifiable, right? So when Jesus is speaking, in other words, how do we know sometimes that this isn't just the fanciful imaginations of some people who had, you know, an idea to write a narrative? It's verifiable. So there are little nuggets inside there that we say, well, you do go down. So Jesus knew, you know, he had made the journey, right? And so this man's going down from Jerusalem to Jericho. Okay, and what happens? Well, something rather understandable. Where were thieves, just like in today's day and age, where do thieves sometimes practice their trade? On the road, you know, as you're out journeying, you know, you're outside the city and the city gates, right? And it's dangerous, right? And so he is attacked there, all right? Something understandable. He's accosted by a band of thieves, right? And what do they do to him? Yeah, but let's go through the text. They strip him of his clothing. Okay, we can give some spiritual meaning to this, right? What happens when you are stripped? And this is the most basic sense. If I took Costa over here and we accosted him and stripped him, why would we strip him?
6: To make him naked.
1: To make him naked. And what are we doing when we make him naked?
3: Vulnerable.
1: Making him vulnerable? Yeah. What else are we doing?
8: Humiliating
1: him. Shaming him. Immobilizing him. Where's he going to go without clothing? We've taken away his dignity. Right? And so if we spiritualize this, what does the enemy do to the human? He does
8: make
1: all
8: him low.
1: Huh? Bonnie?
8: Make them low.
1: Make them low.
8: Make him you, not human.
1: Right. When you think about humanity, we're schizophrenic. We say, well, you know, what can you expect of so and so? He's only human. Is that the view of the church? No. The view of the church is that humanity is a very noble, beautiful, dignified thing.
6: Created
1: right?
6: in the image.
1: Created in the reflection of God. It's a beautiful thing to be human. So we don't say in the church, well, they're only human. No, we would say they're human. So they do something beautiful. So when we think about this man leaving the heavenly place, Jerusalem, right? It's where we're created to exist. And we go down. So now we can get into that spiritual idea of we fall. What happens? We get stripped. We lose our dignity. We are shamed. What else did you guys say?
6: Humiliated.
1: We're humiliated.
3: Immobilized.
1: We're immobilized. Right? That's the picture we have. Okay. So stripped. And we're stripped of our clothing. And is clothing a pretty technical word in Scripture? Yes, it is. Remember, in the baptismal service, which we just did on Sunday for two adults, they come out of the waters, and again, if we were to go back to the way the church yes. really did it, they literally come out naked. Now, we've stopped doing that because in our modern sensibilities, we can't handle actual nakedness anymore. It's just the way we are. But we used to have separate baptistries, right? And so they'd go in there and they'd strip down and they'd be baptized and then they'd come out. And then the priest goes, clothed in righteousness, and hands them a white robe, is the servant of God. And so that's what I did on Sunday. They came out and I took their garments and I made the sign of the cross. I said, clothed in righteousness is the servant of God, Zacchaeus, in the name of the Father, Son, and Holy Spirit. And then I sang, a robe of divine light bestow on them. O you who for your vest, your array yourself with light. And many mercies, O Christ our God, bestow upon them. You are plenteous in mercy. So they've been stripped, baptized, clothed, and now clothed in the righteousness of God, right? And that's how we were pre-fall, right? So in a sense, the story is like a man's in Jerusalem pre-fall. He goes, he gets stripped. You never thought about this in verse 30, did you? He then is without the raiment of righteousness, okay? And so then the next phrase, wounded him. That stripping is in itself, it's wound, right? You've been wounded. You've been left without your proper dignity, right? Here, though, we get the sense that further damage is done also.
6: His physical body.
1: Physical body, yeah. He's beaten, right? He's maltreated. And does evil leave its mark? Mm-hmm. Yeah. You know, sometimes when you really deal with people who've really been experts in sin, the wounds are there. They're emotional, they're psychological, they're physical. You know, I mean, if they really lived a hard life, you know, they're missing teeth and perhaps their liver's damaged. I mean, there's a lot that happens through sin, right? And then, of course, we see what's going on when people are malevolent and evil, and practicing it. They afflict others. You know, we don't have to go far in this modern century to see how horrific humanity has been. What happened in Texas? You know, wounded, killed, right? And so then what happens after they wound him? They departed. What? Why? What is? What possible meaning can we find there, in these demons and these evil, you know, actors coming, stripping, beating, and then leaving? What?
6: They're not always on us, in my experience.
1: In your experience, they're always on us.
6: They're not.
1: They're not. Yeah. So what do we mean here by they departed? One idea is, well, that we're not constantly assaulted. Okay. But what else about? Think about. If you're with somebody versus they leave you.
6: You're alone.
1: How does evil want us? Mm-hmm. By ourselves. How many of you like to be alone? Mm-hmm. I don't like it at all. You like it, Liz? You love it? You don't really love it. Because if you spent your life all by yourself,
5: yeah. You're right.
1: You wouldn't like it. And that's what hell is. Mm-hmm. In a sense, once evil, and think of it this way. Let's say you decide to associate yourself with the demons, right? And you find, you know, what was Billy Joel's song? You know, only the good die young. I'd rather laugh with the sinners than pray with the saints. And there's that sense in our society that, you know, it's a lot more fun inside the bar than it is inside the pews. So let's go to the bars. You know, let's have our drink, let's party, let's associate with sinners. It's good, it's fun. And to be with saints is boring, it's awful, right? Who wants to do that? And then what do they eventually do? They leave you. Mm. You know, how many alcoholics are, you know, with their buddies? Not many.
7: Sunday morning after Saturday night is a pretty lonely place.
1: Yeah, Sunday morning after Saturday night is a lonely place. So again, we can see the meaning there of them leaving being, that's it. And how do they leave you? Half dead. It says it right there. Why half dead?
6: There's still hope.
1: There's still hope. There's the meaning. There's two deaths. Right? There's the physical death that we all will endure, and there's a second death which hopefully none of us will endure. What's the second death?
6: The soul.
1: The soul. And going into that night without end. That's the death we want. So he's half dead. There's still a possibility that he's not going to be left and be totally dead, if you will. Yes, Daniel?
7: There was a really interesting discussion on Lord of Spirits recently about this topic.
1: Oh, half dead?
7: And they talked about the patristic mind for these two deaths.
1: Okay.
7: And how the spiritual death is really the first death. It's the primary death.
1: Yeah.
7: The bodily death is really the
1: nothing we need to fear anymore.
7: Eventuality. Yeah. It's a piece of the greater kingdom.
1: Yeah.
7: But the spiritual death, if we die that spiritual death, then the eventuality is only the beginning.
1: Yeah. You can die before you die.
7: Right.
1: Right? Spiritually. But then you can also flip that. Right? Because the Orthodox will say, death to the world. Right? So you
7: or the Greek sign.
1: If you die before you die, then when you die, you will not die.
7: Right.
1: There is this sense that dying can be good, but dying to this world.
7: Right.
1: Right? So someone asked me recently, why do you wear the black? And I said, because it's supposed to symbolize a death to this life in order to live to the next. By the way, my daughter Elena. Yeah, and a little bit of white. My daughter Lenny put that phrase, if you die before you die, then when you die, you will not die, in a paper she was writing at high school. And the teacher was like, what? Where did you get this? This is incredible. You know, that's this year. She had to explain, well, it came from the front of a monastery, you know.
9: Where was the church get the idea that people will be alone in hell because, you know, I'll see you in hell, or that sort of, you know, where all the sinners are. And I'm sure it has a theological meaning, but I don't want to go down a rabbit hole, but where does that idea come from?
1: So it's really a very big idea within church, and in a sense within scripture and the hymns and the liturgical life. When we think about heaven, we always think of the presence of the divine community, right? The Father, Son, and Holy Spirit, and that we will enter into the presence of that divine community. And the whole notion of God is within this fellowship and this community. And so the antithesis of God is the idea of aloneness, separation, right? Mm-hmm. And that in a sense, when the devil does his work, his very name, Diabolos means the one that separates. Diabolos is one who separates. So he seeks to separate us. Then we look at how does goodness work? Goodness works in trying to develop relationship, freedom, agency, to inform will and allow will to be active in freedom. Evil works the opposite. It seeks to manipulate and disfigure and oppress and possess. Right, God doesn't seek to take away and efface us, which is, again, a perversion of the modern sensibility of what goodness does. Oh, we're just trying to efface humanity. You know, get everybody to be moral Puritans and march lockstep and rigidly follow a bunch of rules. And as someone recently said to me who's journeying into Christianity, I have found more freedom than I've ever had in Christianity. And I'm surprised by the amount of freedom. You know, that in a sense, well, there's a liberation, right? And so hell is a very lonely place, and we say hell alone, heaven together.
9: Yeah. No relationships in hell.
1: No. That's what's so terrifying.
9: Yeah.
1: I mean, to me, what is more terrifying than all by myself forever? That's weeping and gnashing of teeth. You know, it's not like God sticks us on a spit and rolls us over fire forever. It's rather that's a description of what it must feel like to be by yourself forever. I mean, when I say it, like, it terrifies me. That's terrifying.
7: Well, it seems that in the same way that we see signs of the kingdom and communion, we see signs all over the place of isolation, even though we're all around each other.
1: Yeah.
7: Go to New York City.
1: Yeah. Yeah.
7: You find a bunch of people that are all alone.
1: But packed in the same space.
7: I'm just pointing out a place that's highly populated. Yeah. But these places where this ideologies are what is driving life.
1: Yeah.
7: You can be alone and be in the midst of a lot of people.
1: Yeah.
7: And I can't help but think that
1: so
7: God
1: true.
7: Forbid that would happen, but that's what it might look like.
1: Yeah. And there's, you know, and then, of course, many forms of our punishment are isolation. You know, go to your room.
9: Yeah.
1: You say to a kid, you know, go to your room. Time out. Mm-hmm. You know, in the prison, stick them in solitaire.
7: And it ruins them.
1: It ruins people.
7: Their humanity.
1: Yeah.
7: Not just their sense of themselves or their happiness. Or
1: What do kids do? So was it... Sunday night. Yeah, I think it was Sunday night spirit. I was like, can we watch a movie? So I said, oh, yeah, let's go watch a movie. So it was a movie about a little kid who loses their father, and then they move to a new city. So it's all a story about isolation. Mm-hmm. They get to the new city, and she's going to school the first couple of days, and the scenes are she's getting on the bus, and all the kids are like, mm-hmm. you know, excluding. It's the worst form of punishment, right? Remember Forrest Gump? Mm-hmm. Seat's taken. Like, no one will let him sit with them.
9: Yeah.
1: Right? And so that's exactly that idea of being isolated and alone, mm-hmm. you know? And then I think about my own teenage daughters, like the hardest pains they've had growing up. And again, they've grown up, thankfully, in a place that they don't have to suffer much. But the things that have been most hard for them are when they're excluded and isolated. Mm-hmm. You know,
7: the Amish really knew what they were doing.
1: Yeah, when they shunned you, boy, could it get worse? It probably couldn't. And then what do we do? What lengths will go to be in community?
4: Yeah.
1: Yeah. Right? Which, you know, again, in the arc of our own community, our own parish, you know, that element of community is the three pillars of parish health. To be a healthy church community, you need a commitment to Christ and the gospel. You need to make sure that that commitment changes how you act day to day, and you need to form a spiritual family. Mm-hmm. You know, if the other two happen, but the third doesn't, mm-hmm. it's pretty dry.
9: Yep.
1: You know, like, okay, I believe in Jesus. Yes, it's changing my life, but no one talks to me.
6: That's what came up in that discussion yesterday of that chap that was unfamiliar with Christianity.
1: Oh, with
6: in that discussion, the whole familyhood and
1: uh-huh.
6: in that sitting in that room with a million people all
1: yeah.
6: happy with each other.
1: Yeah.
6: That was the key thing.
1: Well, so when we started the parish, there came a time where as it started to grow, the fellowship hour became hard because we didn't fit in that little room and we needed more food and it was a lot of production. And so, you know, some very kind of efficient, business-minded kind of parish council members said, well, we should probably stop doing fellowship. And I was like, absolutely not.
6: You can't stop fellowship.
1: In fact, that used to be where the final prayer was said after liturgy. And you still do that in monasteries. They process out of the church into the trapeza where they eat their meal. And at the end of the meal, then they say, through the prayers of our holy fathers, Lord Jesus Christ, your God, have mercy upon us and save us. Then you end, right? But not until that meal. Okay, so lots there, huh? In one verse, there's a lot there to think about, okay? All right, so then on to verse 31. Now by chance, a certain priest came down that road, and when he saw him, he passed by on the other side. So again, certain priest means this priest stands for all priests. And so this is not the slogan that

0: won't be even looking at the man. Okay? Now, what's particularly damaging about this description is that the priest is also, like the man who's been stripped, beaten, and left for dead, a Jew. And Leviticus chapter 19, verse 18, specifically indicates that a brother is to help a brother. The one close to you is the one close to you. So Jews should be helping Jews. Okay? So if we go, you don't have to do this, I'll do it for you. But if I go to the Bible and I pull up that particular verse, 19:18, this is how it reads. You shall not take vengeance nor bear any grudge against the children of your people, but you shall love your neighbor as yourself. You should love the one close to yourself as yourself. So initially what Leviticus is saying is like helps like. It's only later in Leviticus that the prohibition or the admonition to help, verse 33, and if a resident alien dwells within your land, you shall not mistreat him. Okay? It goes on. Then the resident alien who dwells among you shall be as to you one born among you, and you shall love him as yourself. For you were resident aliens in the land of Egypt. I am the Lord your God. You shall do no injustice in judgment, in measurement of length, weight, or balances. In other words, at first, what Leviticus is saying is, just help those who are in your own tribe. And that's, if you will, where the lawyer wants it to stop. Who's one like me? One like me. And then Jesus shows, well, one like you was going down from Jerusalem to Jericho, and one like you didn't do a thing about it. Walked right on by. Okay? So you didn't even fulfill the first part of Leviticus, let alone what's coming.
1: Yeah.
0: Okay? So, again, without that backdrop, you just read that phrase and you go on. But when you see what Jesus is really doing is he's pulling something in from the Old Testament, mm-hmm. right? And let's think of the context. Israel itself, having been called out as a people, right? Where did they end up? As Leviticus said, they ended up as aliens in a foreign land, right? And then how are they delivered? One of their own raises to a level of prominence, right? And he had turned his back on the sufferings of his people until one day he sees an Israelite being beaten by an Egyptian. And what does he do? He goes and he kills the Egyptian and buries him in the sand, right? And then word comes to Pharaoh of what he did. So what does he do? He goes into hiding a second time. Remember, he was in hiding at his birth. Goes into hiding a second time. And then he goes off into the wilderness, receives a revelation from God, right? And he comes back and he goes to deliver his people. And then they wander and wander and wander. And then what happens? They get outside the promised land and he's not allowed to go in. He dies outside. So the insider became an outsider and then an insider and then an outsider again, right? And then the people go in. And they're attacked by the Canaan, and they have these battles and wars, and finally they subdue the land, right? And they're given their promised thing, and then what happens? They go captivity again. They go to Babylon, right? And then they retake Jerusalem, right? And then by Jesus' time, they're captives again. The Roman overseers have come in. So this constant, like, back and forth, and so if you're the people of Israel, and you've gone through this process so many times, you might come to think, enclave, right? Ghetto. Let's put the walls up. Just take care of yourself, right? And you know, if I had had space in my book to talk about it, I do talk a little bit about this in my book. But this is exactly what happened with the Greeks and the Russians and the Romanians and the Albanians and the Georgians and the Armenians and the Serbians. They've gone through this process. of being outsider, insider, outsider, insider. And then when they got to America, they just directed.

0: to the walls, and they closed themselves in and said, nobody from the outside can come in. And then, you know, non-Greeks like, you know, Alex come knock on the door. We let them in, right? But we're like skeptical. You know, he's an outsider. Should we allow him to be an insider? And then some Greeks and Romanians and Russians, what do? They leave. They go, if these people are coming in, I'm out. And I had someone just a couple of weeks ago who used to attend here, very Greek, say to me, Father, we can't come there anymore. We're driving down to the cathedral now.
1: Where the rest of the Greeks
0: are. Where the rest of the Greeks are. Because there they don't let the non-Greeks in.
2: What?
0: Look, if you think this is a Greek problem, go to the south. What do we got going on down there? Or go to the northeast. We are constantly getting into our tribes. We're constantly going on the other side and looking away from the neighbor who's even, quote-unquote, like us but in need, and trying to distinguish ourselves as, these people are okay to work with, these people are not okay to work with, right? There's been a lot of value signaling in the United States lately. who's part of your group, who's not part of your group, you know? I had a neighbor who literally, he'd gotten himself onto the board of our neighborhood, and one of our neighbors cut down a tree. And the tree happened to be 6 inches into the green space. So the neighbor decided, as now he's on the board, he's going to teach this neighbor a lesson. And so they wanted to fine them several thousand dollars and have them replace the tree. Now, in his yard, he had one of those signs. We love all people. You know those signs that were everywhere? And I thought, well, that's interesting. Here's a chance for you to love somebody. But that, who's that sign for? Right? It's like this man, who's my neighbor? Mm-hmm. Well, it's obviously not your actual neighbor, right? Yeah. So this neighbor of ours gets fined, has to replace a tree, and my wife's on the board at the time, and she's fighting to not have this happen, and finally she resigns. She says, I have to resign from this board. If this is what we're going to do to our own neighbors, I'm off. I can't do it. So she resigns. So fast forward 6 months. This was all during the COVID, like height of COVID. Just a month ago, this same neighbor who had put the fine on the person, he finds out from the board that he has now built his new picnic structure
1: six inches
0: into the open space and received a letter from the board that he had to move it back. And emails start flying. The injustice, blah, blah, on and on. Put his house up for sale.
3: Good.
0: My point being, when we say, okay, these Greeks look at Alex and say, well, if he's here, I'm going down to the cathedral. This is what Jesus is talking about, is what we do in general everywhere all the time. Mm-hmm. We just cannot stand the fact that people are near us and we should be merciful. So instead, we're going to set up lines, and even when it's cutting our own nose off to spite our face, even when this gentleman did the very thing, and then when it's done to him, what injustice is this?
1: And he couldn't see it.
0: Can't see it.
2: Right.
0: Literally couldn't see it. Sold his house over, just move your structure 6 inches.
1: Couldn't move the tree, but you could move the structure.
0: Yes! I mean, it's like, you want to talk about gospel. Holy cow. And watch this whole thing. Literally, in my neighborhood, people were putting up signs with you know, the names of these people that, like, you know, save the so-and-sos, you know, and no, the so-and-sos must go. And like, we're in the same neighborhood. Yeah. Neighbors coming up to me as I'm pulling my trash in. What do you think of this controversy? And I said to a neighbor, you know, mercy more than justice.
1: I was going to say, God is merciful to us.
0: And so this gentleman was a lawyer. I mean, it gets really interesting. So he's walking by and I said, well, I just think mercy over justice. The next day, he texts me, Evan, where did you get that phrase? I can't get out of my head. And I say to him, and happens to be the neighbor whose son had asked me why I wear a plus sign.
1: Yes.
0: And I said, well, it's something Jesus said. And he said, I've never heard that before. Mm-hmm. Right? And so the gospel can really, I mean, if our neighborhood had done mercy, not justice, that's why Stacy resigned. Mercy, not justice. You know, the neighbor probably would have said, look, I'll replant the tree. I'm so sorry. But instead, lawyers and architectural control committee and value signaling with a sign, which means nothing. And then,
1: but in order for it to, if he had planted it, it wasn't 6 inches then. I mean, you know, it got bigger and it moved into it. It grew into the...
0: Just the whole thing, like, you just see it unfolding and we all go, oh, this is preposterous. And then what do we do in our own lives? Yeah. We do exactly the same thing.
1: And even more so.
0: And more so. And so it should be an instruction for us so that we, God, help us avoid being like this certain priest. That's the lesson. Not like, oh, look at my neighbors. Like, that's, I would do the same thing. I need to pray to God that I will avoid such treatment of others.
2: I'm succumbing to temptation and getting a little off course, but it's related to this. When we lived in rural Illinois, the county that we lived in was next to a larger city that was creeping out. So there was a great movement to introduce zoning to the county. The fellow that was leading the
0: zoning
2: anti-zoning movement, which won, incidentally, 6 months after he won that victory, a drag race track was put in across the road from him.
1: Zoning.
0: I wish it had been for zoning.
2: And a lot of people were very unchristian and said, well, he got what he deserved.
0: Some people in my neighborhood have said, the so-and-so's got exactly, they said, karma. Yeah. You know, karma, they got it. You know, what you put in, you get out. You know, and so someone asked me what I thought, and I said, well, you know, I don't believe in karma. Mm-hmm. You know? And, but these nefarious, insidious ways in which we really reenact the same parable are all around us, you know. And again, the Lord's giving us a teaching so that we might break free of such disfigured ways of living, right?
1: So is that the time then probably between the priest and the Levite? Because the priest has a category, but we're kind of the Levites outside of you, that we have a spiritual rules to follow.
0: Right, so if we go to this next verse, you know, in the sense, okay, we've already kind of indicated that in verse 31, this particular priest is standing for all priests. He's someone who should be acting in a certain particular beautiful way, who's in a special relationship with God, right? But fails. And then when we go to this next verse, likewise, a Levite, and really it should probably read a certain Levite, because in the Greek it's not different in verse 32 than it is in verse 31. When he arrived at the place, came and looked and passed by on the other side. You know? And so the same. And so what is a Levite? A Levite, okay, first of all, a Levite is a male of the tribe of the Levites who was the third son of Jacob and Leah. And Levites specifically were assistants to Jewish priests. They weren't priests, but they were assistants, like you, like the laity. And they sang psalms. You know, they were gatekeepers. They did construction, maintenance, and around the temple. So in a sense, it's the laity now we're talking about. You know, you guys are the usher. Kosa's an usher often on Sunday. You know, you're teaching Sunday school. Daniel's helping in the altar area. You know, and so you're Levites, and you do the same thing. Because what the tendency to do is say, well, yeah, that self-righteous prig of a priest, he didn't do what he should have done. I would have. And then, guess what?
1: So the fact that he looked, and I suppose, I mean, if he was Jew, they would have known by looking at his naked body that he was Jewish.
0: Mm-hmm. Just circumscribed, circumcised. Mm-hmm. Mm-hmm. Yeah, well, because in verse 31, and when he saw him, right, so it's what cannot be in your defense is, I didn't know.
1: Right, that's what I was saying.
0: You knew. Yeah. It was clear that you knew, right? And because we can often in our own, we can self-ensconce. Like, well, we can just set up these really padded walls so we don't ever encounter who's hurt. And then you'd say, well, you know, it wasn't like the concentration camp was, you know, in the next neighborhood over. I didn't smell the burning skin and oily smoke, right? And you remember what Eisenhower did? He took the neighboring German neighbors. He says, guess what? You're going to go in that camp. You're going to clean it. You're going to bury the bodies. You cannot pretend you didn't know, mm-hmm. right? You're going to go handle it. Mm. That's what Eisenhower did. It was a powerful movement of Eisenhower, right? Because then he knew, almost in a sense, he brought in all the film crews because he knew in 50 to 75 years what was going to be the message. It didn't happen.
3: Mm-hmm.
0: Denial. Yes.
4: I toured German. Tour guide who was my age.
0: Yeah.
4: Took us through Dachau, and she was finished. She said, how far is the town? Can you see the town? We said, yes. And she said, what would you think if there were ashes on your dad's car?
0: Every day.
4: Every day that he had to clean up.
0: And you pretend. Yeah. So we can reenact this. Ad infinitum. We just find small and big ways to pretend it just isn't happening, right? It's just not happening, you know. San Diego has a problem with water clarity. Why? Because south of the border, the sewage systems are so inadequate that they just have to dump it into the ocean, and it comes over to San Diego. And so then we get mad at those dirty Mexicans. You know, these phrases are used, right? As opposed to saying, wait a minute, they're 10 miles south of us. Maybe we need to build a water treatment plant. Like, how could we ignore it, right? You see what I'm saying? We just have the ability to just pretend it isn't happening.
1: And we find reasons. Well, they're across that line.
0: Yeah, they're across that line, that line, whatever that line is, right? Mm-hmm. And, you
5: railroad
0: know,
5: tracks.
0: Railroad tracks, whatever it is. They're black, they're yellow. They're white, they're Republican, they're Democrat, they're educated, they're uneducated, they're rich, they're poor. We just constantly do this, and we look away, you know? He's a drunk. What's he going to do with the help anyway? It's an insidious thing. So, yes, thanks for, you know, bringing us back to the actual text and saying, okay, this is just an expansion of the people who know better and don't do anything. All right. Then on to verse 33. But a certain Samaritan. So in other words, this person stands for all those who are really not the chosen people, who aren't approved and acceptable. You know, they're not wearing the Red Cross vest. You know, they haven't gone through the training and emotional support. They didn't get the degree in pastoral counseling, right? They don't work as a CNA, you know. Just a person, you know, and one you wouldn't suspect.
1: And a foreigner.
0: A foreigner.
5: A despised foreigner.
0: A despised foreigner. A half-breed. A miscreant. Whatever, you know, derogatory term you want to apply. That's who this person is. And as he journeyed, came where he was, and when he saw him, so he also sees him, he had compassion. Okay? So we've got a lot to say here. 8 minutes to say it in. Again, we're not necessarily contrasting just Jews and Samaritans. We could, and that's a valuable and important historical lesson, but what Jesus is trying to do is blow it up into something more universal. Those supposed righteous and those supposedly who are not righteous. Those insiders versus those outsiders, right? And so that's what we're trying to compare. Now, we know that within Luke's gospel, Samaritans and those of Samaria are handled differently in different places. And what that helps us understand is that Luke does not classify all Samaritans as jerks and losers. You know, just like you can't classify all Jews as goody two-shoes, just as you can't classify Greeks as good. Some Greeks are good and some Greeks are bad. Some Russians are good and some Russians are bad. Some Ukrainians are good, some Ukrainians are bad. Some Mexicans are good, some Mexicans are bad, right? There's a specificity, right? And just to swath them all, right? Luke doesn't do that. So, for example, in Luke chapter 9, verse 53, in the previous chapter, we get a very negative understanding of the Samaritans there.
3: Yeah.
0: Okay? But in Luke chapter 17, verse 16, if you were to fast forward to that, you see Samaritans supporting Jesus. Okay? In the spread of the gospel, Acts 1:8, Acts 8:1 through 14, Acts 9:31, Acts 15:3, it seems that Samaritans are like us. And once again, some for and some against Jesus. So here, the Samaritan is depicted as someone good. And he was. But, you know, it's funny because sometimes people say, well, the rich are evil and the poor are good. And some poor people are not so good. And some rich people really are. It depends. Okay? So that's an important thing that we need to note here. Okay? Now, compassion. This is where we'll spend the balance of our 5 minutes. It says, and he had compassion. Okay? And if you look in your study notes, if you fast forward to chapter 15, verse 20, this is the parable of the prodigal son. And he arose and came to his father. But when he was still a great way off, his father saw him and had compassion and ran and fell on his neck and kissed him. So this word compassion is going to be used in other places within Scripture. And what is the word? The original is splachnizome. Splachnizome. To be moved in one's inward parts. To feel compassion is how we translate it. But it literally means inside. Now, the original is splachnizome from the splachna. What's your splachna? Your splachna is your inward parts, but not your bowels. Because if you cut someone open in their bowels, it smells. And if you butcher an animal and you wrongly cut the entrails, you will despoil the rest of the meat. So butchers are very careful. Those are not the nobler parts of the innards. What's the nobler parts? The heart, the lungs, the kidneys. You can cut into that and not despoil the meat. In fact, in many cultures, those are considered delicacies, right? To eat the lungs, to eat the kidneys, to eat the heart, right? And you know, you wouldn't waste that, right? And so when we think about the inner parts moving, we're talking about one's heart. We're talking about where they take breath. We're talking about the liver, which purifies. We're talking about the kidneys. So the Greek has in mind, not the Greek, the language Greek, has in mind that the noblest parts of this certain Samaritan were moved when he saw his brother suffering. And the other thing that we should notice is that there's a direct connection in the suffering of this man and himself. He feels in his own self the hurt, the pain, the suffering of the man in pain. And I have to say that as I studied that in its technical sense from the time of seminary moving forward, I never quite got it. And I tell the story in the first book, you know, Toolkit for Spiritual Growth, of my daughter falling off the bed. And she landed on her head. And it was odd the way her neck crinkled. And immediately inside myself, I felt something. It was immediate. It was visceral. And I went, oh, I'm supposed to feel that way when I see someone else suffering who's not of my own flesh,
1: right. But
0: in a sense is of my flesh, mm-hmm. Right?
1: Your humanity.
0: My humanity. So the idea, you know, again in Greek, the heart, the lungs, the kidneys, the liver, that was understood in the Greek that was the seat of one's affections. And when they are moved, then the nobler part of us are moved. So the Samaritan who has splachnizome, or, you know, he's someone who really identifies and has this direct connection. Right. There's a someone wrote something in the chat. Let me make sure I catch it here. I am struck by verse 30, leaving him half dead. While half dead seems and is horrible, he was alive. Still, there is hope. Yes, correct. Yes, maybe that came a little bit earlier. The most segregated hour in the U.S. is Sunday between 11 and 12. Yes. So, any questions or thoughts there as we close out? Make sense? Okay. So what we'll do, does someone have a pen? We will pick up, thank you. We will pick up on verse 34. And let me just double check while you're all here. If next Tuesday, the 7th, yes, we do have study next Tuesday. There is a Liturgy Thursday, a high feast. Mm-hmm. Some of us grew up with the language of a day of obligation. Has anybody ever heard that language?
3: Sure, yeah. Mm-hmm.
0: The Great Feast of Christ came to be known as days of spiritual obligation. Like you had to be in church on the Feast of the Ascension, Feast of Pentecost, you know. It was considered. That language, the church...
5: It's a Catholic term.
0: Yeah, the church in the East never really... Church in the West, very, you know, you had to be in these days to stay in good standing with the church.
1: So I just learned something from someone near and dear to me in Germany. They, the Germans, of course, they're on another calendar from us, but they, for Ascension, that's the day of Father's Day. Because you're going to
0: your father.
1: Isn't that interesting? Mm-hmm. I never heard that before.
0: That's nice.
1: I thought it was good.
0: That's really nice. Huh. Yes, Derry.
2: I think there are some times when compassion is not necessarily appropriate.
0: Okay.
2: I'm going to expose my wife.
0: Uh-huh.
2: She used to be very compassionate. She still is, but from my story, she didn't know how to say no. And as a consequence, another people who presented themselves as deserving passion and compassion used her. And it really wasn't, their action was not an appreciation of what she was doing, and they were consuming much of her life.
0: Yeah, we can certainly see where let's say the compassion of one could be abused by the other,
2: right?
0: And something very unhealthy could occur,
2: yeah.
0: And some discernment is needed there, right?
2: Right.
0: Where we perhaps are not helping, but only
2: enabling.
0: Yeah, and that's those distinct situations come up in our lives, and it can be helpful,
2: right?
0: To be educated and clear-eyed. You know, that happens in the priesthood. You know, you work with somebody and you come to realize they really are not seeking help. That's not what's going on here. And their disfigurement leads them, and you have to actually show them.
2: Yeah.
0: You're not wanting to get better, you know, but you're wanting to sort of manipulate me.
2: Yeah.
0: And, you know, again, that's hard. Is it possible that you could comment on the death of the soul? I thought the soul was immortal. Katya, yes, we can comment on that. That's very, if you will, understand that is a poetic phrasing. Yes, the soul is immortal, right? And it will not, quote unquote, perish, but it can perish. You see what I mean? Like, it can live in a state of separation, which is a death, which is a type of death, right? Just as you can be alive but dead. Do you understand that paradox?
6: So when Christ says that the soul dies, what he's saying is it's separating it from him.
0: Yeah.
6: But at the same time, we look at hell as being exposed to Christ's glory and hating it. They seem almost contradictory.
0: Yeah, I mean, it's sort of like saying you're blind but you can see. Do you understand that?
6: I mean, yes, but not really.
0: Yeah. Or though they see, now they shall be struck blind. Again, it's a poetic a phrase that is, in a sense, giving us a sense of meaning that's beyond sort of our logical, rational grasp. So in a sense, we can say, yeah, the soul is immortal, but it can, quote unquote, die. It can not in the literal sense that it will cease to exist, but it can experience a type of death, you know, just as you can be married, but separate.
3: Mm-hmm.
5: Sure. Alive.
0: Right. Dead. Yeah. Alive, but dead. So you can be in a marriage, but live separately. And that seems contradictory, mutually exclusive, but it's true. You know, I deal with people all the time that you're like, yeah, they live together. They inhabit the same spaces. You know, they might at best be called cantankerous roommates, but they're not married. You know what I mean? Sure. Or you could be your father's son, but not really a son of a father. Mm-hmm. You know? And then, you know, we'll use language like, well, he's his biological father. Mm-hmm. What does that mean? Right? Well, you just simply did the sexual act to bring about this child, but you have not been a father by any stretch of the imagination. That's kind of, you know, what we're talking about here. Does that help, Katya? It helps. Okay. All right, let's say goodbye, and we'll see each other next week, okay?
7: Bye, everybody.
0: God bless. Bye-bye.
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7: Welcome to the Filled with Less podcast, where each month Cynthia and Molly bring you interviews and practical tips for developing and maintaining a peaceful mindset, healthy body, and productive life, all from an Orthodox perspective.
6: Well, happy summer, right?
4: Yes, it is. All of a sudden, boom, 92
6: Here
4: degrees.
6: Here it is. Here we are. I'm not hating it yet, though.
4: No, I'm not.
6: It's still a novelty.
4: I'm definitely not complaining.
6: No, absolutely. No. So what's been going on with you?
4: Well, that's a loaded question.
6: So?
4: I don't want to bore everybody.
6: So, what's happening?
4: had a fishing trip, went trout fishing up in Michigan, and it was a lot of fun. For those of you who don't know, I like to fish. I'm a fly fisher woman. And it was an event called Women on the Water by Trout Unlimited, which is all over the country. And yeah, I had a good time on the Pine River. I'd never fished the Pine before, and it was very nice.
6: Oh, it sounds nice.
4: It was beautiful until about 10:30 in the morning, and then it started raining nonstop for 5 hours.
6: Oh. And
4: yeah, but you know what? Hey, there's nothing, there's no such thing as a bad day on the water when you're fishing.
6: And it sounds like from what you said, you had good company.
4: I did.
6: That makes a big difference.
4: Yeah, my wonderful friend Ellie. That's when we mainly see each other is when we fish.
6: Yes, yes. Yeah. Well, that does sound lovely.
4: Yeah, yeah. How about you? What's new?
6: Well, I will get into that for the bulk of our podcast. It's been a lot of graduations in my life.
4: Yeah. Yeah.
6: This summer has been a lot of new starts for people in my home. Mm-hmm. So it's been busy with things and end of year stuff, you know.
4: Yeah.
6: Yeah, so like I said, we'll talk about that more a little bit later. But right. Besides that, let's see, we haven't traveled this month.
4: No, we haven't traveled this month. This Saturday, we're doing our first ever Zoom retreat.
6: Yes.
4: We've never done that before.
6: Very interesting. Very different. A different format for sure for us.
4: Yeah, we're having to consolidate 5 hours worth of content into 2 hours. So we're leaving a lot of things out. But I think it's still going to be wonderful. And I can't wait to meet the ladies.
6: Yeah, I'm interested to see how that how that works. Yeah. I think it'll be a fun challenge. I'm looking forward to it.
4: Yeah, me too. A couple housekeeping things.
6: Okay.
4: So you know how like 90% of what I use on my face and use on my skin, you know, makeup, body care, face care, whatever, is from Beauty Counter. And I'm a consultant for Beauty Counter, although the only reason I'm a consultant is to be able to tell my clients and the people in the community, hey, go here for clean products. I guess what happened was the founder sold the business and then she didn't like the way it was being run, so she bought it back. But I guess there's all kinds of legalities, and so Beauty Counter's closed until October. So I've had clients and I've had people in this community emailing me saying, hey, Cynthia, I just went to the website and there's nothing there. And what am I going to do? How am I going to find a new foundation, et cetera, et cetera. And just want to let everybody know that I'm looking into this because, of course, a lot of Beauty Counter consultants, they weren't like me that who just wanted a resource for their community. They're making a living.
6: Yeah,
4: doing
6: that's a
4: this.
6: Big hit. If that's
4: it's
6: your
4: a huge hit. So they have been, of course, really looking for some alternatives. And a lot of people have gone to a company in Germany called Olavita, and I'm looking into that now. I just got my shipment and I just wanted to try it out before I recommended it to all of you. But unfortunately, they only have skincare, like for the face and the body. They don't have the cosmetics yet. But anyway, I'll keep you all updated. And yeah, I apologize if you're listened to a past podcast where I've said, hey, go to Beauty Counter, and you've gone and you can't buy anything.
6: Well, hopefully it's a short issue here.
4: Yeah.
6: It resolved quickly.
4: I hope so, too. And then the second thing is I was at an event a couple weeks ago, and I met this lovely woman that I'd actually met before at a retreat. And she said, Cynthia, my husband loves your podcast. And I wasn't expecting that. I was expecting her to say, oh, I listen to your podcast. Her husband loves our podcast. And it just reminded me, Molly, of the times that we're on the podcast and we're saying, you know, all of you women or, you know, we're making it sound like only women listen, but men listen to our podcast too. So I just want to give a shout out to all of you men out there. We're not discriminating against you. We love you. We're glad you're here. And we hope to meet you someday.
6: Yeah, I love it. Actually, that makes me so happy. And I think a lot of times it's because we're used to our course participants.
4: Yeah,
6: you know?
4: Usually they're women. We get some men.
6: Right. But even at retreats, I've had men at retreats. And like, yeah, it really is. I mean, hopefully these are things that we talk about that are pretty universal.
4: I hope so.
6: And like I said, it makes us so happy, of course. Like,
4: yeah, we don't want to alienate anybody.
6: No, that's super fun to know, actually. I love that.
4: Yeah. Yeah, I loved it too. It was so fun. She texted him and said, guess who I'm sitting with? Cynthia Damascus. And he was like, oh, it's usually the other way around.
6: Yeah, that's super cool. I love that.
4: Yeah,
6: I think that's great.
4: So today we're going to talk about tension.
6: Yes.
4: And I know you and I are both experiencing tension in our lives in different ways. Mm-hmm. You are through what you alluded to earlier, and we're going to go into that more. I am through health issues.
6: Yeah.
4: And things that are coming up here. And I think that we can tend to think of life as, if I can only get through this,
6: yes,
4: like get through this week or this season or this event or this bronchoscopy in my case. So if we can just get through this, then I can relax and everything. But you can't really go through life that way. And so we really wanted to address that today, because if you're always waiting to live until something happens or something ends, there's always going to be something else. So
6: yeah,
4: I've seen this on people's health journeys where they say, oh, Cynthia, I can't start working with you now because I've got holidays coming up or I've got this or that, but I'll start working with you in the spring.
6: Once things calm down. How many
4: times? Yeah, once things calm down. Yes, yes. Or we're in the middle of working on something,
6: yeah,
4: and we get together and they say, no, I didn't do that. But once this passes, I'll be able to stop eating sugar again. We can't keep waiting.
6: Yeah, yeah. And, you know, the reason I brought it up was, like I was saying, I just thought it was so interesting because I found myself reliving my own, like, early adulthood, mm-hmm, kind of through my kids. So I have a college graduate, high school graduate, and I know especially for my college graduate, suddenly it's just like, wait, what's next? Like, everything seems to be up in the air,
4: mm-hmm,
6: professionally, vocationally, relationship-wise, you know, where am I going to live? Where am I going to be? What's the future look like? And you know, and for my high school, actually all my kids, you know, as you're starting your life like that. And I just reminded, like, gosh, when things feel unresolved, you almost can be paralyzed.
4: Mm-hmm.
6: And how do you have peace when things are unfolding? And not only for them, but for myself as well. Because like you said, if it's not that, it's always going to be something else.
4: It's always something.
6: And honestly, you talked about tension. I think it's accepting the fact that most of our life is lived in tension. In tension of when things aren't resolved,
4: mm-hmm.
6: right? When there's not a clear answer, or when there's no guarantee about how something's going to turn out. And what we really love, what feels safe to us, is answers. And we kind of panic when we don't have those answers, right? And that tension can make you always feel unsettled all the time. But if that's the majority of our life, because I think you were mentioning here, you know, you were saying, oh, once our Back to Basics course launches,
4: mm-hmm.
6: right? You're like, oh, okay, June 10th. Okay, that's going to be my calm down time, which
4: right.
6: of course it wasn't, right? Something immediately on the heels
4: immediately
6: of that
4: came up.
6: Came yeah. up, right? And it's almost like we're so surprised by it every time.
4: Yeah.
6: But what if we changed our mindset on it to recognize that our life is tension?
4: Yeah. And get comfortable with living
6: yes.
4: our lives in a state of tension.
6: In a state of tension. Not only living it, but like continuing to be productive within it.
4: Right.
6: Because that seems like the most dangerous thing to me, like you mentioned, is when things feel unsettled, unresolved, it can easily, we can lose our fruitfulness.
4: Mm-hmm.
6: We can become very much in our own head. We can stop growing, stop creating, and like put a pause on things.
4: Yeah.
6: And but yet we're called to bear fruit in any season.
4: Exactly. And that tension, so often, you know, it's like the analogy of the iron and the fire, right? That tension really, I think, is to make us stronger.
6: Mm-hmm.
4: So if we're always waiting for it to go away and not liking it, we're giving up the opportunity for growth.
6: Yeah.
4: And for strength and for deepening our faith
6: yeah.
4: and walking in God's will and surrendering to Him and letting Him be strong for us. We're giving all that up if we're just like, get me through this and I can't wait to be on the other side.
6: Yes, yes. And I liked how you brought up, so we had two, I think each of us right now have two different examples of what uncertainty looks like,
4: mm-hmm.
6: which I thought would be interesting to share.
4: Sure.
6: So, you know, I told you, I think a lot of my uncertainty comes with parenting. I think as a mother, a lot of times I feel like anything I do is the wrong thing.
4: Mm-hmm.
6: Like sometimes I could feel like, especially if your kids are, when they're older, right? Now my kids are adults, and I sometimes will see them struggle and not know, like sometimes my prayers are like, God, I have no idea what I'm doing here. You know, like, I don't know how to fix this. I don't know how to operate or like what my role is or how much I take my hands off. When do I step in? And a lot of the things that my kids are going through do feel unresolved. It feels unsettled, but because that's their own path, and that could be a lifetime of that unfolding.
4: Yeah.
6: And so I can't, if I'm their mother, I have to get used to that tension. I can't have my whole life on hold by their struggles or what's unresolved there. Like at some point I have to be able to live in that,
4: mm-hmm.
6: recognize that like I'm doing the best I can with a heart full of love, and I'm just trying to show up that way and allowing, and the rest is in God's hands.
4: Yeah.
6: You know, and so it's that's both, right? It's showing up, it's praying for them, it's coming with a pure heart, but at the same time releasing the outcome completely to God,
4: mm-hmm.
6: and trusting that journey for them, which may be a 10, 20 year journey, I don't know.
4: Right.
6: Right?
4: Right, and you can't really go on that journey with them.
6: No.
4: You can be beside them, you can yeah. be their support, I know that you were talking about how it reminded you of when you were that age, mm-hmm. and that you were revisiting some current circumstances as though it was happening to you.
6: Yeah.
4: And reacting in ways as though it was happening to you.
6: Yeah.
4: But this is the life they're living. You don't need to relive.
6: Yes.
4: Do you know what I'm saying?
6: Oh, absolutely. And I mean, I think I'll give you one little example of where I kind of went off the deep end. So my daughter's looking for work, right? So trying to figure, okay, what jobs are available in different places that she's interested in living in. And of course, I want to pray, God, your will be done, you know. Mm-hmm. But then I sure put the Indeed app on my phone.
4: On your phone?
6: Yeah. So then I was like starting to like, oh, I'll just look and see what jobs are available, right? So now I'm looking here and there and getting more and more frantic because I can't see anything. And then like kind of obsessively checking. Mm-hmm. And so then I have all kinds of inner turmoil. I was like, I have crossed a line. Yeah. I mean, she's looking, you know, of course because she was in whatever, Europe or whatever. She wasn't there yet. But what it reminded me was like, okay, wait, no. Like I pray, right? Mm-hmm. I hand it over. But what I do is if it's not answered in the timing I want it answered,
4: right.
6: then I'm going to start to get in there and micromanage in my own life too, like manhandle the situation. And that's where that peace is gone,
4: yeah.
6: right? And that stability is gone. And so it's like, I have to be patient when you pray. You know, it's not like, it's like, okay, God, I'll give you 15 minutes to get this sorted out for me. And mm-hmm. then I'm taking things into my own right. hands, you know?
4: Right.
6: And I'm like, no.
4: It makes me think of the blessings that he has for us. And I often like the analogy of they're behind the door, right? They're, so you see the door, you put your hand on the doorknob, you try the door, if the door opens, you know, this, you know, you pray God's will is done, that this is what is in store for you. And then there's the, I'm looking down a long hallway with 20 doors and I'm going to run up and down and try them all and just like sort of desperate and like you want an answer right now. When I think the door appears when it's supposed to, right? You're not trying a whole bunch of them, trying to see where is it?
6: Well, it's sad because you start to get frantic.
4: Exactly.
6: You know, frantic. Once you know, then you can tell. I mean, I can tell when I've crossed a line.
4: Mm-hmm. Yeah.
6: Right. Because it does feel frantic.
4: You lose your peace.
6: Yes. And what about you? How do you experience that?
4: Well, you know, lately, like I said in the beginning too, with my health. So, you know, I've had this lung issue for years now. You know, I started recognizing shortness of breath 15 years ago or so. Yeah. Started going and getting things figured out and testing, and they're telling me I have, you know, they're giving me diagnosis and all this stuff. And then last few years has gotten worse and worse and worse, where I'm coughing all the time and clearing my throat all the time, and I'm hoarse, I'm losing my voice a lot of times. I can't sing anymore at all because I can't get enough air in to sing.
6: Yeah.
4: And feeling like I can't breathe, you know, and feeling like I'm suffocating. So this has been going on, and it takes a lot out of me. So after I had my Lyme, you know, for those of you who didn't hear last August's episode, after I went to Mexico for Lyme treatment, this did get better. It did get better, but it is still there. And recently it seems like it's flaring up. They found something in my lung, and they're going to get a biopsy of it. So there's this, you know, in circumstances like this, it's like there are different little Cynthias on my shoulders.
6: Yeah.
4: Like one that says, well, oh, this is exciting. They're going to finally find out what it is. This is a test that probably could have been done 10 years ago. And now we're going to finally know so that we can get it taken care of. Isn't this great? And then there's the other Cynthia like, we may be hit with something that we're not expecting here.
6: Yeah.
4: Also. And then there's the other Cynthia that's saying, well, trust in God and surrender this all to Him. He has you no matter what's going to happen, no matter what.
6: Yeah.
4: And then there's the other part of me that just doesn't know what surrender feels like.
6: Yeah.
4: I keep taking it back.
6: Yeah.
4: So this last week was a tough week, and nothing had happened different than the week before. You know, it's the same. But then all of a sudden I realized that my reason for feeling despondent this week and low energy and everything was that this is all playing in the back of my mind without me even realizing it. right? All those little Cynthias on my shoulders are saying all these things to me constantly in the back of my mind, and I just keep pushing it, and trying to keep on as business as usual. And it's just worn me out.
6: Yeah.
4: So now I'm thinking, oh, if I can only get through the end of June.
6: Yeah, right, right.
4: Right? All the testing and getting the information and waiting for results and blah, blah, blah. If I can just make it through the end of June. That's not how I want to live.
6: Yeah, yeah.
4: You know, I always think of Dr. Rossi, how he always talks about the only place to meet Christ is in the moment.
6: Right, because it's imagination.
4: Yeah,
6: right? Because what we're doing is you're imagining, okay, you're imagining, which I do this too, if the answer is this, then if the results are this, then so your brain is so busy thinking down the road and all the different kinds of roads depend. It's like almost like a choose your own adventure. You know what I mean? Right. Like if this, then here's what I'll be thinking and doing and what will happen next. And but there's, and that is very exhausting mentally.
4: Yeah.
6: But I think you bring up a really good point, Cynthia, is, which is another thing to talk about, the mindset of living intention is, I don't think that peace necessarily always means a lack of suffering or like that it's going to feel like a cessation from struggle.
4: Yeah, yeah.
6: And I think a lot of times, I know for myself, maybe there's a disappointment there that I'm surrendering it, so why don't I feel...
4: Yeah.
6: Relieved.
4: Right. When you surrender something, aren't you supposed to feel like, oh, peace, it's off my shoulders now?
6: Yes.
4: That's not how
6: That's
4: it feels.
6: That's not necessarily
4: It's not reality.
6: Right. So what does that mean then? Because, I mean, I think that expectation can really make us either feel that God is not present or make us feel that we are failing. Mm-hmm. We're not strong enough in our faith. But maybe that's not exactly what surrender entails, is that, oh, there's a cessation of the emotional struggle of that. Like, to me, perhaps it means more that there's periods of time, like those voices in our head, I think that's the, I think speaking of Dr. Rossi, I think that's the white martyrdom, how he calls it, of our time. Like, that's the battle we're fighting, right?
4: Yeah.
6: And so that's gonna be going on. So it's not so much stopping those, but how to detach from those, or maybe find solace from those deep down here in our soul by clinging constantly to Christ, but also I think by learning not to react to the voices. So like for myself, like of course I'm going to feel that worry, or it's not that I'm going to be like, oh, I feel totally happy and at peace, you know, with this unknown thing about my kids or whatever. I may still struggle with that, but the struggle would be like for me, like the sin issue for me comes in when I react by overdoing, you know, by when I reacted by putting that app on my phone and stop praying about it and completely take matters in my own hand until I feel frantic.
4: Right.
6: Right. So I have reacted in a way that has caused more turmoil, where a different response could have been increased prayer, the Jesus prayer, having to ride out that, because I feel like there's an intensity of that too. Like these come in waves.
4: Right.
6: These feelings of panic or these feelings of things. And sometimes, you know, you feel it so bad and it'll pass, you get a little reprieve, right?
4: Yeah.
6: And then it'll come up again.
4: Well, what I've been really impressed about recently is along these same lines. We started the Back to Basics course, and we have all these lovely people who have joined us for this course. And recently in our private chat room, we asked everyone what the tigers are that are chasing them. And these are the things that are causing them stress and overwhelm. And I'm so humbled by, you know, the stories that you just shared about your kids, a story I just shared about my health. So many people are living in tension right now. So much tension.
6: Yeah.
4: So much. You would never know what people are dealing with. And yet these, for the most part, women, we did have one man join, have joined us to let some light in.
6: Yes.
4: To open up those windows, let some fresh air and some light in while they live in the tension that we see them living in. so inspiring.
6: Yes.
4: I've just, like, I got a little emotional, as you know, on that first call we had on Saturday, because just meeting these precious people. So we wanted to talk today, and just so you guys know, we're not bringing on a guest today. We're going to tackle this. We came up with four different ways that we can help you all live intention, because we know it's not just Molly and I and our experiences here, but it's all these wonderful people in the Back to Basics course, and it's all of you listeners. We know you're experiencing tension also, and we have four ways that we want you to think about it.
6: Yeah, yeah. So the first one we talked about, you and I were talking about, was the importance of quieting our hearts. And I always go back to I love the example. We have some really powerful examples, actually, in the Bible of how to do this, right? Of, I feel like God is revealing to us so many ways. Like, he knows the human condition so mercifully. And especially, like, a lot of these Old Testament stories, even, like, there's so much to glean. And to me, I always go back to the story of Elijah, where he has done everything God told him to do. He's like, look, I did everything you said. I tried to do the right thing. And everything was a miserable failure, it looked like, you know? And now he's scared for his life. He's hiding in this cave, right? And I was like, totally been there, where, like, I really thought I was doing the right thing. Like, I was trying to do it, but why does everything feel like such a disaster, you know? And now I'm stuck in this cave. I don't know how to proceed, you know? And here we find him. And desperate for safety, desperate for direction. And God says, okay, go out of this cave, go by the mountain. The Lord is going to share his presence with you. The Lord is going to visit you. And he goes out there to wait, and of course, as we know, there's the big fire, there is an earthquake, there's a mighty wind that's breaking all of these big things, and the Lord is not in them,
4: right?
6: And then not until there's that gentle whisper does he feel the presence. That's where the Lord is, to give him the next right thing, right? Or to speak to him, to speak to his, or comfort his heart even. And to me, like, that's so telling, because inner turmoil, like when I was talking about earlier, it is loud. It's like an earthquake. It's like a fire. It's loud, and God's not in it.
4: Mm-hmm.
6: So I think a lot of times we feel like, well, how can I not be inner turmoil? This is a very scary situation with this person I love, or with my health, or with in the world. How would I not be frantic? But I'm not changing anything with my franticness.
4: No, and that's where the evil one wants us.
6: Yes, yes. Yeah. And the more worked up we get, I think of it like a

0: chattering away, and how had to use all of the vigilance and all of the prayer to not engage them. And when we can find that quiet, it is amazing what God reveals. Recently, I think I was telling you this, when I got quiet enough, I could hear, like, you get this little blip of wisdom, right? And and one is, Molly, you are asking me to remove these thorns in your flesh. You are just saying, God, if you could just solve these things, then I could do so much for you. But I've given you the thorns in your flesh. Like, this is for you to carry. And
1: these are your crosses.
0: These are your crosses. So stay on that cross, you know, and this is going to this is not a mistake.
1: Yeah. Don't wish it away.
0: Right.
1: Yeah.
0: It's
1: hard.
0: It's so hard. But like in the quiet, like I could hear that and remember it. Yeah. Right. And sometimes maybe if it's in the quiet, it may be through a conversation, offhand conversation with somebody. You'll just get one little snippet of something to carry you through that day.
1: Yes.
0: It could be in a book you're reading or scripture, just one little thing that gets you through that hour, through that day, until you're quiet enough to hear the next.
1: You know what's so hard about our culture today is our culture does not thrive on quiet.
0: No.
1: The culture thrives on chaos and noise all the time, and the radios and the TVs on, and the stimulation of the social media and the videos and the, I mean, just everything. There's the complete opposite of quiet in our culture today, and I think that there are even recent generations that they don't even know how to be quiet. I've noticed, so it's kind of hard. It's like, what do you mean? Just sit still and be quiet and not have anything playing and not, you know, whatever. I've noticed that in some retreats that I've led where I've started off with silence, like an extended period, like 10 minutes, and people get very like fidgety and agitated and why are we doing this? And it's uncomfortable now. And yet that's where we're meeting Christ.
0: Yeah.
1: And I just look at the evolution of our culture and the noise in it as something that the evil one is just like, got him right where I want him.
0: Well, yeah. And I think what it is escapism.
1: Mm-hmm. Yeah.
0: So, yeah. Right, you're at the, so here you have this uncomfortable situation that is like having you running, right? Could have you running back to Christ for like a huge, like, this could be a big spiritual moment in your life, but the minute something feels uncomfortable, we escape it.
1: Yeah.
0: So we don't want to think that thought. We don't want to sit with that. At our fingertips, we could do it. We don't have to experience that pain. We can delay it, and delay it by just going online or watching something funny. And the escapism is actually, for a second, alleviating the need to deal with it. But it's also so tragic.
1: Yeah.
0: Because the healing, it also delays all the healing of entering into it, meeting Christ in that suffering, and experiencing resurrection.
1: Yeah. Yeah.
0: Because we want to avoid the death always, always forgetting that there is no resurrection without death, and you can't go around.
1: Right.
0: You have to go through.
1: Right.
0: Escapism is so sad because we're trying to go around it, but then we also miss out on the resurrection. You know, of our lives. There's a lot of little deaths and resurrections, and I have to watch that myself too. Like, sometimes sit with what's uncomfortable, meet God there, and don't try to escape it.
1: Yeah, I mean, I've been guilty of that because I love to read, and I've been guilty of doing a whole lot of reading. Like this past week, when I've been feeling so dejected, I'm just reading a novel about the wife of the author of The Wizard of Oz.
0: Oh, interesting.
1: So, yeah, it's an interesting book. But the time then that I could have been journaling and just being quiet and just gazing at my icons, no, I was going off into sort of fantasy land and spending that time in a book. So it doesn't even have to be media-based or anything. I guess maybe that's a good thing, is for people to just understand their ways that they escape.
0: Yeah.
1: And question, if should I be doing this right now, or is there another thing that I can do that will help alleviate my pain instead of running from it?
0: Yeah. And it's interesting because I think the difference is, because sometimes I think like a book is a lovely thing. You know, it's, I mean, and and what I mean by escapism is usually when I feel this that says pray and I want to do anything.

0: anything but pray.
1: Mm-hmm.
0: Like, I know that I am, like, it's not that I'm doing this for my enjoyment. It's doing it because I am running like Jonah from, like, you know, he didn't want to do that. He doesn't want it. Like, it's too hard. And, like, so I know the difference in my mind. I know when I'm doing something for relaxation versus when I am escaping the spiritual work of meeting God. Yes. And you know it in your heart, you know, and you just kind of have to, like, figure that, like you said, figure out for yourself.
1: Yeah,
0: for sure.
1: You do. You do. Trusting the physician.
0: Mm-hmm. So the second thing, of course, getting our hearts quiet, but then also, like I said, we talked about, we have to trust our physician. And I go back to Elder Thaddeus so many times. He said, I realize that we all worry about ourselves too much, and only they who leave everything to the will of God can feel truly joyous, light, and peaceful. It makes me think about, so when my son was little, we were at the park and he got this nasty splinter. You know, it's like the wooden kind of playground.
1: Mm-hmm.
0: And he's howling and I want to go over there and look at it, but he's like, every time I get near him, he screams louder. He doesn't want me to touch it, right?
1: Right.
0: And I can see that his little skin is inflamed and puffy, but he's so scared to let me touch it.
1: Mm-hmm.
0: And so finally I was like, hey, honey, let me look at it. I have to get this out, right? You just let me get to it. I know it's scary for me to touch it, but to heal you, I got to get this thing out. So we got home and trembling, he opened his little hand and let me get the splinters and get it out. And, you know, then we both felt so relieved to see that out of his skin, we could heal it. And again, I think about all of the times when I myself am in that position, when I am wounded and scared or crying and my little fists are clenched and I don't want to open it up to let God in because I'm afraid of what that healing will look like.
1: Okay. That's going to be even more painful?
0: It'll be more painful.
1: Okay. Yeah.
0: Yes. You know, and it feels really vulnerable to, like, with Ben, you know, with my son, like, it felt really vulnerable to open his hand and let me come at it with a needle or a tweezer. That's very vulnerable, right? And I can feel that way too. I can feel so vulnerable. I think when we talked before about escaping prayer, sometimes prayer feels so vulnerable, because really just letting God do his will, you know, you're afraid sometimes that's going to be more painful than hiding.
1: Yeah.
0: And, but if we trust with our whole heart, the promises that God says that he will work all things out for good.
1: Yes.
0: We can have that vulnerability that lets God in and trust that the healing or trust that the his means for bringing about healing is for our good.
1: Yeah.
0: But you have to increase our faith in order to trust the process.
1: I think that this involves just more prayer.
0: Yeah.
1: Like praying through your days.
0: Mm-hmm.
1: Just constantly praying through the days, living in the moment, always with your eyes upward instead of downward.
0: Yeah.
1: At what's exactly going on. I think that supports more trust in him because you're always reminding yourself through that prayer of who he is. He's in your life. He loves you. He's going to take care of you. He's going to make you strong. Like just relying on and leaning on him. It's hard to do because we want to look down at everything that we're afraid of.
0: Yes, yes. And I think you're right because we want to develop, how do you trust somebody? Through a relationship.
1: Mm-hmm.
0: And you have to develop a relationship through frequent prayer, so connecting more, right?
1: Right.
0: And that means inviting Christ into every little thing about your day. So it's like, to me, like an ongoing dialogue. And I think gratitude is also key here, because that's how we begin to develop trust as well. Because when we focus on all the ways he is with us, our faith increases, but we're blind to that if we're not turning to gratitude.
1: Right.
0: All we can see is what's not been done. When maybe if we start to look, increase our prayer and turn to gratitude, we can see like all the little blessings in a day where God's like, I'm with you, I'm here, yeah. I love you.
1: Despite the thorn or despite the splinter or whatever, I'm still here with you.
0: Yeah. And so, you know, the key is to really invest in that relationship so our faith will grow, so we can be patient with what's unsolved or unresolved, or even patient with the healing process, because we can absolutely trust that God has our best interest and He will always bring about what's best for our soul.
1: Yes.
0: And for the people we love.
1: Yes, absolutely. Trusting the physician.
0: Mm-hmm.
1: The third one is maintaining our routines. And you know me as a coach, I'm going to just say this is so important. If you've been eating healthy, continue to eat healthy. If you've got your circadian rhythm down, going to bed at night at a certain time, waking up the next morning at a certain time, keep doing that. You're going for a walk in the morning, that's your usual. You don't feel like it because you're, you know, feeling dejected or whatever. Go for that walk anyway. Just keep doing the things. Don't pull yourself away from people. Do not isolate yourself. Stay in community with others as you normally would, because it's in the pulling back from the healthy routines and the things that we're doing that are taking us on a journey to being our best selves and having that community supporting us and being involved. If we take those things away, then we're left with the fear and all those little people on your shoulders that are saying all these different things to you, and it's always in the back of your head. It just gives you more time to dwell on this stuff.
0: 100%. That is absolutely true. I think like isolation and escapism, so both, it concentrates the fear. It gets heavier and darker. But things like continuing to be in community. So if you get coffee with a friend, do that, because that dilutes it. Right. And when you take that walk anyway, when you continue to do your job, be productive, just doing those next right things, it actually is almost like it gives a reprieve from ruminations, and also gets us out of our own head. Because when we're starting to talk to other people and love other people, and you feel healed through one another.
1: Right.
0: And sharing with somebody else, our burdens are too heavy by ourselves. That's why we have each other, because we all shoulder together the weights, right, of the world. And we need each other for that. So yeah, maintaining routines, going, making sure you're getting that community, make sure you're doing your hobbies.
1: Oh, yes.
0: You know, all of the things, that's a great way to kind of find equilibrium and inner stability. And to take things one day at a time.
1: Yeah, yeah. Last week I was, actually in the Back to Basics course, Olympia was talking about how when she was in high school, she wrote a list of all of her favorite things that make her feel good, so that when she inevitably felt down and in despair, she could go back to that list to remind herself the things that she loved and the things she loved. So she would drink her cup of tea and do this and that, right? Which I thought was just brilliant.
0: I loved
1: and
0: it.
1: And for a high school kid, that's pretty insightful.
0: Yeah, very insightful.
1: Yeah, yeah. So this last week when I was feeling so dejected, I did this stuff. You know, I read a book.
0: Mm-hmm.
1: I went hiking. I went down to the lake and sat in the sand. I did the stuff that I know bring me joy, did some gardening, etc. Did I feel the same joy that I normally do? No.
0: Yeah.
1: No, I did not. But they were keeping me stable.
0: Yes.
1: Right? Keeping me from going down further into the pit.
0: Right.
1: So you may go for that hike, go wherever, do what you enjoy doing and loving normally and feel sort of deflated still, that's okay. Still do it.
0: Mm-hmm.
1: It's going to stabilize you.
0: And sometimes I know for myself, like we have a lot of like, I can get some like health anxiety where like if I'm feeling like inner turmoil, I can almost project that onto my body. I can make my heart rate go faster or, you know, even like labored breathing or like something like where you can actually send kind of pain to your body, you know? And when I do those things you're talking about, like I have a couple favorites, like go to the library, go look at recipe books at the library, like it. And that like is such a mood booster for me. We have like Yesterday's Treasures, our little antique store, get a coffee and walk around Yesterday's Treasures. Like that always puts, you know, there's a couple things that I have go-to things that gets my mind off it. And it's amazing because then that pain goes away.
1: Mm-hmm.
0: Because it's a lot of it is because I am like hyper-vigilant,
1: yeah,
0: and fixated on my own mind and body.
1: Yeah.
0: So I need to get out. So volunteering is so important for me for that very reason, because I need to get out of my own head,
1: mm-hmm,
0: focus on someone else, something else, and have that list of things, like you said, hiking or, you know, it's like a scaffolding, mm-hmm, these routines and these things that it gives you something strong to hang on to.
1: Right. Right. So everyone who's listening, try to make that list so that you can just have 10 things or whatever it is that make you feel good, that you love doing, that you can just hang on to like scaffolding when the waves get rough.
0: Mm-hmm.
1: And then Molly, you talk about, let's go to number 4 now.
0: Okay.
1: You talk about, speaking of, yeah, floating on your back. And I've heard you talk about this a few times, but why don't you tell our listeners what that means?
0: So this came, we live by Lake Michigan. And so when my kids were in PE class, they would learn lake safety. And I remember my daughter telling me this advice that they gave them that had really stuck with me. So if we have riptides in Lake Michigan,
1: mm-hmm,
0: where it can pull you under, and that's right, a lot of drownings, unfortunately.
1: Unfortunately, yes.
0: Yeah, in our area. So what they said was, if you start to feel like pulled under or by a riptide or something, do not fight it. Do not start to swim against it. It will take you under. You have to float on your back and let it just take you where it's going to take you.
1: Mm-hmm.
0: Don't fight it. And I have used that so many times when I feel like, I think about the waves in my life, when I start to feel like I'm going to go under, and then I fight harder and learn to what it means to stop, just float on your back, right? So earlier, we talked about, a couple episodes ago, we talked about going into battery saver mode. It's, mm-hmm, kind of the same idea. So what it means to just float. And so for me, again, that looks like not overthinking, right? It's recognizing that this too shall pass, that the intensity of this feeling is going to come and go. Sometimes the feelings aren't, we aren't our feelings necessarily, right? We are... our true selves aren't in what we, which is so helpful for me to think, I'm not my thoughts.
1: Mm-hmm.
0: They're going to rage on, and sometimes they're going to be really intense. Sometimes they're going to clear up, but I need to not fight against them. But let them come, let them go. Try to live lightly.
1: Mm-hmm.
0: So try to not touch things, not hold on to things so heavily. So don't hold thoughts so tightly. Don't hold people so tightly. Does that make sense? Like,
1: it does. Yeah. I mean, I think we live at a time when we all feel, well, I think this has always been, it's not just right now, where we want to control things.
0: Yeah.
1: Because then things aren't so scary. If you feel like you can control everything, then, you know, you don't have to worry. But the fact of the matter is, we can't control everything.
0: Yeah.
1: Nor should we try.
0: Mm-hmm.
1: And by just floating on your back, you're able to release that stress and also surrender.
0: Yeah.
1: And come out of it as you would have, even if you were trying to control things and were stressed out and letting it affect you. You're going to come out so much better.
0: Yeah. And I'll tell you, so as an example of that, I remember one time someone gave me some feedback that was really hard to hear. And I felt a storm of emotion over it, like really like cried, like, you know, and I had so many feelings about it. Like the first day your feelings are like, that's not true,
1: mm-hmm,
0: you know? And so you have big feelings, right? Big waves. I'm fighting against it. What the tempting thing to do is, I'm gonna go back to that person. I'm gonna say something, you know, you're hot and raw,
1: mm-hmm,
0: right?
1: Mm-hmm.
0: But what I did instead was try to float on my back. So in the morning, I sat with it with my journal. And the first day, I just wrote and wrote everything I thought, but I didn't act.
1: Yeah.
0: I floated on my, I stayed, I let the feelings come without responding or flailing. I did that for about, I don't know, 3 or 4 days until the intensity of those feelings eventually lessened.
1: Mm-hmm.
0: And finally, from meeting God in the morning and doing that journaling, that fourth day, I was like, oh my gosh, I do that.
1: Oh.
0: Like, there was truth in there that was really hard for me to hear. And it was true. And it was, I mean, it's changed my life in terms of, like, it really changed how I operated. And I saw myself in a new way and repented of that, repented to the person. And it's transformed me. Like, I lived differently from that experience.
1: Yeah.
0: So that was a big, huge, heavy feeling. But to me, floating on my back just means you don't have to solve it or fix it or respond to it or flail it. Let it happen. Let it wash over you. Pray through it and see what happens on the other side.
1: Yeah.
0: You know, but do the journaling, do the other things so you can stay stable. But sometimes there will be a calm in that storm and you'd hate to regret what you did when the feelings were hot and raw.
1: Oh, yeah. You don't want to do that.
0: No. And to trust that, like, all things are sent by you. And, like, I have to trust the physician. You wanted me to know this.
1: Mm-hmm.
0: And it hurts. I don't like this.
1: Yeah.
0: But ultimately, it was so good for my ego, for my soul. And on this side of it, I wouldn't have done it any different. I wouldn't want to relive it.
1: Yeah.
0: But I'm thankful for it.
1: Yeah. Yeah. I love that, Molly. Thank you for sharing that. Was that a long time ago? Was that like college or recent? Well, last week. It was what you said.
0: It was yesterday. No, it was probably about 4 years ago.
1: Okay.
0: Yeah.
1: Okay. Interesting.
0: Yeah,
1: and you embrace it. And you had the maturity.
0: Not at first.
1: Well, no.
0: But
1: it
0: yeah.
1: gave it. Yeah.
0: I am. And oh my gosh, it's so true that the hardest things in our life, they do change us for the better.
1: Yeah.
0: I mean, I was just telling my daughter this the other day, your heart can't expand unless it breaks.
1: Mm-hmm.
0: It'll always be small.
1: Yeah.
0: And your mind, you know, it has to be broken over and over to expand.
1: Mm-hmm.
0: And we have to trust the breaking. And as much as we want to not have to go through it, that's where, I mean, we have these amazing, beautiful insights about Christ that are so big and beautiful, and about each other that mm-hmm. are so big and beautiful, that only comes again through going through and not trying to avoid it, but staying on that cross and letting God do the work that he has in store for us.
1: Yeah. Yeah. Well, I hope you guys got a lot out of the podcast today, the four different ways that you can live in tension and embrace it, even know how to float on your back, let God be the physician, maintain your routine, and just quiet your heart and let it all happen. And we know that all of you have your own tension that you're going through, and we pray for you in that. And just want to give you a couple ways to wrap up here and ways that you can stay in touch with us and be in community with us, because as we talked about, community can really help you get through times that are filled with tension and bolster you up, especially people who are of like mind. So the first way is with our book club. We're still talking about The Ascetic of Love, about Mother Gavrilia, now Saint Gavrilia. This is part two of that book, and we'll be embarking on a new book in July. That's going to be Saturday, the 29th of June at 12:30 Central. That'll be after our Back to Basics meeting, which is at 11 a.m. that day. And then Thursday, June 27th, is our membership meeting at 6 p.m. Central. And anything else, Molly, before we go?
0: You know, I just am thankful for for you and for Trudy and for this space. I love you guys so much. I'm so thankful that we get to do this. So I do want to thank Ancient Faith Radio.
1: Ancient Faith, yes.
0: For
1: making this possible.
0: Letting us have this partnership, and just for all the ways it has supports me, speaking of staying afloat.
1: Yeah.
0: I'm a huge listener, and so I just wanted to say that. I'm grateful that we can partner with Ancient Faith, and to please do support
1: mm-hmm.
0: Ancient Faith Radio. They work really hard over here.
1: Yeah,
0: I can tell
1: do.
0: You firsthand. So, yeah, I just wanted to say that.
1: Yeah. Yeah. Well, bye, everyone. We'll see you next month. We'll be praying for you in the meantime.
0: Bye-bye.
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3: You're listening to From the Amvon with Father John Whiteford, sermons from St. Jonah Orthodox Church in Spring, Texas. Father John is a priest in the Russian Orthodox Church outside of Russia. He's the author of Sola Scriptura, an Orthodox analysis of the cornerstone of Reformation theology, and the general editor of the St. Innocent Liturgical Calendar. Here he is with today's lesson.
4: In the name of the Father, and of the Son, and of the Holy Spirit, Christ is risen.
5: He is risen.
4: In both the reading from the book of Acts as well as the gospel reading, we have men who are confronted by an undeniable miracle and yet refuse to acknowledge the implication of these miracles because they were focused on their own worldly interest and so closed their minds and their hearts to the truth. As most of you know, I spent a bit more than 2 weeks in Moldova, and this is my second visit to that country. And previously, I'd gotten to know a little bit the priests that were there. There's an older priest. He has two sons who are actually the ones that are actually serving as active priests. He hears confessions, the older priest, but he's unable to do much more than that now. But this time I got to spend a lot more time with the family and got to know them better. I'm told that the life of Father Gregory, the older priest, has actually been written, but it hasn't been translated into English. If they post it online, at least we could use Google Translate because he had a very interesting life. He served his time in the Soviet Army, and he was a telegraph operator for their strategic missiles. And he said that if he made a mistake telegraphing a message, that he could be executed. So he had to be very careful about it. But you can imagine if you're sending a wrong message about nuclear missiles, that would be a somewhat important matter. But he did very well, and he received all sorts of awards from the Soviet military and could have made a career out of the military had he wanted to. And during that time, that would have been a pretty good option for him and for his family in terms of having a nice, stable lifestyle in which he would be able to provide for a family well. But he wanted to serve the church. And so when he completed his service, he went to what's now the St. Petersburg Theological Academy, but then it was the Leningrad Theological Academy. And because of his own private studies up to this point, he was interviewed by the dean, and they determined that he could skip the first year of the program there. He had an older brother who had a medical degree that also entered the academy at the same time, but they didn't let him skip a year, so he wound up graduating ahead of his older brother. But he then was asked to stay on and teach because he was a very smart man. But it was very cold for him, being a Moldovan up in St. Petersburg, and he wanted to be a parish priest. So he came back to Moldova and was assigned to the parish in Salcuta in the early 70s. And when he arrived with his wife, they didn't have any money. And at that time, the families in the village were hesitant to take him in because he, at that time, didn't have a place to stay, because they were concerned about the problems they might have with the government. He ended up staying with a family who had a son who was a gangster, and later on, I believe maybe after he moved into his own home, this gangster tried to murder him. But even though he's from that village, he was unable to find Father Gregory's house. And so God's providence was over him. Father Gregory's wife, Mashka Margarita, was a school teacher. And at one point, the head of the schools asked her, "Do you believe in God?" She remembered the words of Christ, "If you deny me before men, I'll deny you before my Father in heaven." So even though she knew what was probably going to happen, she answered yes. And she was fired. And even to this day, she suffers the effects of that because she has the lowest pension of anyone in Moldova who's retired. Not among the lowest pension, but the lowest pension to this day. Father Gregory did the services in Romanian, which is the language that's spoken in Moldova, and he was often accused by the communist apparatchiks of being pro-Romanian. Years later, some officials regularly made his life difficult, and one day, some official decided that he was going to have him sent off to the military, even though he'd already done his military service. So they sent police to surround his home. They forced their way in and informed him that they were going to send him off to military service. And at that time, Father Gregory's older son, Father Nikolai, was already there. Mashka Margarita was pregnant with their second child. And she told them, God will punish you for this. When they took Father Gregory to the village administration building, a large group of villagers formed and began to protest. And apparently these petty officials decided that maybe it wasn't worth the possible blowback that they might get for having caused such an uproar, so they released him. After the Soviet Union collapsed, Father Gregory came across this person who was responsible for this, and he was working at a low-level position in some store someplace. And when he saw Father Gregory, he asked for his forgiveness. And he said that his wife had died of cancer, his son was in prison, and he believed that this had happened because of the way he had treated Father Gregory. People in the village began to respect Mashka Margarita's opinion and be careful not to give her reason to tell God on them as a result of things like that. Yeah. Father Gregory's sons all became priests, despite the fact that they had witnessed their father suffer so many things, but no doubt because they were inspired by his example, they became priests. And they have beautiful, pious Orthodox families. Despite the fact that the end of the Soviet Union provided a greater level of religious freedom, persecution of the Orthodox Church in Moldova is unfortunately returning. It's not to the same level that it is in Ukraine right now, but it's heading in that direction. When my wife and I arrived in Moldova, I was kind of taken aback by the fact that they took me aside and wanted to ask me questions. Why was I coming there? What was I going to be doing? And I think it's because they recognized that I was an Orthodox priest and they were putting clergy under greater scrutiny. If you've been watching the news, one of the bishops of the Moldovan Orthodox Church was prevented from going to the Holy Land to get the Holy Fire on Pascha. He was submitted to humiliating searches. His passport was taken from him. And since then, he tried to travel to Turkey to go on a pilgrimage, and the same thing happened. They have in Romania what's called the Bessarabian Metropolitanate, which is under the Romanian Patriarchate, and the government, because it's trying to push the country towards unification with Romania, is also trying to force the Moldovan Orthodox Church to come under the Romanian Patriarchate. Despite the fact that Father Gregory was a member of the Moldovan Parliament, the first one that declared their independence and established their constitution and a number of other very crucial things, so he's a signer of their Declaration of Independence. Nevertheless, clergy like him are now being labeled as being pro-Russian. They were pro-Romanian when the Soviets were in power. Now they're pro-Russian, but they haven't changed. And some of the same people who were calling them pro-Romanian before, during the Soviet period, are now the ones calling them pro-Russian. Why is that? And that's because these people don't care about truth. These people are not principled people. They only care about their selfish interests. They're blind to the truth. They don't care about those kinds of things. Much like the pagan owners of this girl that had the spirit of divination, they see the Apostle Paul cast this demon out, but all they can see is they're going to lose money. Or the Pharisees, they see Christ healing a blind man, nothing like that's ever been seen before, but all they care about is their own position and this person who they see as a threat to that. Father Gregory and his family have consistently stood for what was right, regardless of the consequences. They've always done the right thing, even when they knew that it would cost them. And Father Gregory is just one example of many people who suffered for the faith under the Soviets and unfortunately continue to suffer under the now supposedly democratic governments which are trying to serve their masters, their new masters in the West. We have to be prepared to stand for the truth here, regardless of the cost, because we already have low levels of persecution that happen in this country, particularly in certain parts of this country. But if we want to live as Orthodox Christians, these persecutions are likely to become worse, because as we're told by the Apostle Paul, all who would live godly in this present age will suffer persecution. Sometimes it's subtle, sometimes it's more overt. But all we have to worry about is just doing the right thing. If we do the right thing, we know that we're on God's side, because if God is with us, none can be against us. Amen. Christ is risen.
3: From the Amvon, sermons from St. Jonah Orthodox Church in Spring, Texas. Father John Whiteford is the priest at St. Jonah's and the author of Sola Scriptura, published by Conciliar Press. 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
1: Christ is in our midst. 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Our faithful teachers guide children through the classic good and great books, the sacred liturgical arts, catechism, and the beauty of languages, all through an Orthodox lens. 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
3: Parables of community come out of the daily life at St. John the Compassionate Mission in Toronto, Ontario. Daily we seek to live the simplicity of the gospel and to witness to the unique dignity and infinite value of each person. Through our open doors, we welcome people from all walks of life, awakening and mirroring the beauty that lies at the heart of each person. These are the parables of community. They illustrate the reality that the kingdom of God is among us, often hidden in the noise and busyness of daily life. They are the precious pearls that God gives us when we risk opening our doors to the stranger.
4: From Luke chapter 17, verses 12 to 19. Was no one found to return and give praise to God except this foreigner? Just before Christmas, Judy came to the mission on Saturday. She was kind as usual, even though she looked in rough shape. She had been absent for a long time. She never asked for anything if she wasn't offered. At that time, she was not sure what she had come for. When we offered her coffee and food, she gladly accepted. She had just come out from the hospital where she had almost died. She was afraid it would happen again. "I'm terrified," she said. But despite her fear, she had not lost her sense of humor. She always kept it in a hidden pocket of her being. Somehow, it was in a deeper pocket than her fear of death. She did not tell us the reason for being so close to death, but we could guess that it was an overdose. It had happened to her before. Judy has a daughter, but no hopes that she will ever speak to her daughter again. She felt so guilty about that. One could not help but wonder what this kind old lady could have done in the past to create such an abyss between her and her child. But we know that things happen even to kind people. Even they make mistakes, which are hard to reconcile. That day, it was fear that brought Judy to church. She just wanted to be around because she rarely comes inside. Johann brought her food and asked a young volunteer to stay with her outside as she ate and had her coffee and her cigarette. She wanted to find help, maybe a psychiatrist, to help with her addictions. She said she would come back to talk to a counselor at the mission. She really meant it this time. The days went by, and after Christmas, we started hearing rumors that Judy had died. Johann heard them early in the morning in front of the mission. It was Heather who promised us that she would find out. She said she had heard conflictual stories about Judy just the week before, and she was determined to bring the truth to the surface. On Tuesday morning, Heather brought us good news. Judy had not died. She was at St. Michael's Hospital in the ICU unit. That came as a shock for us, nonetheless with some hopes. Brother Luke went the same day to see her at the hospital. He prayed for her while visiting. She was in very bad shape, uncertain how much time was left for her to live. She was connected to machines, which are doing most of the work for her now. On Thursday morning, Heather brought us more news from the hospital. They had called her to inform her that Judy would be disconnected from the machines that same day. They were just doing their part of informing whoever wanted to know. A small group of us went to the hospital to pray and see Judy before the machines would be disconnected. Brother Luke prayed the Psalms, and Heather talked to her while holding her hands. We prayed for forgiveness and for peace and the union that Judy's soul was longing for. Her eyes would open at times during the prayer. It seemed that she recognized us. Before leaving, we tried to understand who made the decision to pull the plug on Judy. The more questions we asked, the more confused we became. The nurse said it is possible that she's conscious, since she opens her eyes and looks around, but the person in charge outside of the hospital made the decision to pull the plug on her. Since she had nobody, the decision was made by the system. But not to worry, the nurse said. If she had pain, she would give her 2 sedatives for relief. That will make Judy's departure quicker and with not much pain. What type of sedatives, and why are you giving her 2? Is that going to speed up the process? The answer was not clear because the nurse was wearing a mask and we could hardly see his face. Looking around, we couldn't help noticing the other people in the ICU unit. The loneliness of the people on their beds of pain was striking. The nurse might have done the right thing for Judy. They seemed like kind people trying to do the best that they could. However, just like in Judy's life story, even kind people can make mistakes. It gave us shivers to realize that in today's world, the system is designed to make decisions for people on the bed of pain. After a while, we left, but Heather felt she needed to go back to Judy. She wanted to be with her in the moment of her departure. The next day, she told us, she held Judy's hand and told her, "Don't be afraid, Judy. God is waiting for you." Judy was peaceful when she left. From Antiphon 4, "Behold now what is so good, or so pleasant, as for brethren to dwell together. For in this the Lord has promised life everlasting. He who adorns the lilies of the field commands us not to be concerned about our clothing. In the Holy Spirit, the unifying cause, all things are sustained in peaceful coexistence. This is so, for he is God, with the Father and the Son being truly one in essence." The loneliness of Judy in the ICU unit, together with the loneliness of all the other people for whom the system makes the final decision, is a reflection of the brokenness of the community today. A diagram of our disunity, an inner picture of this generation. In the gospel, there is a unity in the prayer of community. The prayer for healing of the 10 lepers is the prayer of those who suffer and are broken. The illness brings them together. The unity is expressed in prayer to God who answers their prayer. It is in the prayer of thanksgiving that the community fails. The miracle of healings breaks the community of the lepers. There is no more communal prayer, but only a foreigner who gives thanks on behalf of many. Sometimes the price of a miracle is the breaking down of community. The time when we are filled with good things is a time of temptation, of departure, of forgetting God. And still, God heals us because he restores us in his love. The gift of unity is greater than the gift of healing. Or at least that's what we hope and pray that Judy lived at the very end. The healing and unity don't exclude each other, but they're rather signs of restoration in Christ. However, in today's generation, we do better to remain poor and in need of healing, but together in Christ. than to be healed alone and segregated through disunity. Because the first is a matter of time and patience, where the other one deals with eternity, where individual salvation would be hard to find. May Judy's memory be eternal. Thank you for listening to our Parables of Community, Asceticism of the Open Door. These parables are the precious pearls that God bestows on the church when it risks opening its door to the stranger. We hope that they will inspire you to discover the presence of the kingdom in your own parishes and life. This has been a listener-supported presentation of Ancient Faith Radio.

0: Welcome to Made to Be a Kingdom. Father Harry Linsenbigler and Father Anthony Perkins present, describe, and demonstrate how the terms royal priesthood and priestly kingdom are not simply general niceties, but rather are specific directives from the Lord through his apostles to the church. Together, they describe the specific roles of the faithful, from layperson to bishop, of the royal and priestly duties we are called to fulfill. Here now are Father Harry and Father Anthony.
1: Greetings, everyone. Welcome to Made to Be a Kingdom, how God forms us as his sacred royal family. I'm Father Harry Linsenbigler, together with Father Anthony Perkins. And we are here to continue our discussion. Last time we were discussing Holy Ascension. This will likely air sometime during Ascension Tide or Pentecost week. And of course, there is often the belief that the church was, that Pentecost is the birthday of the church. And I have challenged that. And the reason for this is because the church fathers make rather clear that the church started right at the beginning with the angels and the creation of man. Man has fallen, the church has fallen, Christ re-resurrects it in himself and does that by engrafting it and making it his body. So what Pentecost does is make the church into Christ's body. And this is a crucial thing and makes it the temple of the Holy Trinity. And so we are looking, picking up where we did last time, we are looking at the notion that, well, Father Anthony, I'll let you take the lead on the questions here, but we were looking at Christ's amazing church, and we had left off on some concepts there, but there's another one here to pick up on that's...
2: Right. So, and we talked about the first ecumenical council, which is celebrated on the Sunday in between the Ascension and Pentecost, right? And yes, which is a wonderful segue into the topic that I'd like to see us cover some. We've talked about it before, you know, but there are layers, right? And that is that there are bounds, right? So, you know, it's a question of, and I get into this discussion all the time with people, you know, what is church? You know, what is it not? How do you know it when you see it? And so on. And people like to get wrapped around the axle because the word church means different things. That's the way English is. But one of the ways that you can know whether something is church, or certainly if it isn't, is what is it that is being proclaimed in the name of Christ, or even in the name of the Trinity, right? And so you have this concept on page 9 that the church is found where the Orthodox faith is found. The doctrines of the Orthodox faith can be recognized as that which has been believed everywhere, always, and by all, or almost all, unquote. It is for this reason that any reconciliation of the Orthodox Church with separated bodies must be based upon that which was believed on and in the whole church of the first millennium. And this is another quote. This is from the Third Ecumenical Council. The faith of the Catholic and Apostolic Church, to which all Orthodox bishops, both East and West, agree. Okay. A little bit more on this. This rule of faith is upheld in the continuous worship of the church, for the rule of faith follows the rule of prayer, as St. Vincent says. And as Saint Irenaeus says, our faith is in accord with the Eucharist, and the Eucharist in accord with the faith. There's a lot going on. I mean, that's just one little paragraph, but there's, you know, you could write a dissertation easily on that. So there's this idea of the proclamation of truth, right? And that the church is the guardian and the evangelizer, the sharer of that truth. And Father Harry, sometimes it gets complicated in English because we use church to mean different things.
1: We do.
2: Like, I mean,
1: we do.
2: He goes to the Presbyterian church down the road. Okay, now I, as an Orthodox Christian, when I say where he goes to church, am I somehow sacrificing the Orthodox faith and my commitment to it by proclaiming him as a member of church?
1: Right. So, right. Ecclesia. So when we speak of, there's a reason why the creed doesn't say I believe in church, right? It says, I believe in one holy Catholic and apostolic church. And each community is, if fully a member of the communion of the one holy Catholic and apostolic church, then it is a full instantiation of that one holy Catholic and apostolic church. However, the word ecclesia, not just in English, but I mean ecclesia, even in the Greek, has been used at various times to refer to a church community, and by the Holy Fathers, even to refer to schismatics. And Saint Basil the Great explains that in his first canon, because they're still of the church, right? Yes, there is a rupture, but the rupture is the rupture with schism is not the same as with heresy. So Saint Basil says heresy severs altogether the heretic from the church, whereas the schismatic still is of the church. And so we have this idea of rift, so which begins with actually parasynagogues, is the term that he used, or paracongregations. That they would still be called ecclesia does not mean that we're recognizing them as the ecclesia and full instantiations of the one holy Catholic and apostolic church, right? The fathers are fairly clear, though, on this difference between schism and heresy. You know, it's interesting. I just read an evangelical, fairly high profile evangelical writing that it's better, in his opinion, to be a heretic than a schismatic in the church. And because in his understanding, the schismatic divides the church, but that is without the understanding, right, of parasynagogues, which have split communion for lesser reasons, sometimes for big egos, right, not being submissive, not wanting to be, for various reasons, as opposed to full schism, which would be for deeper reasons and for errors, but not for errors of teaching false dogmas and doctrines about God himself, the nature of God himself, which severs a soul from all possibility of salvation, right? So it's rather clear that the Orthodox Church has this pecking order, and certainly heresy would be the worst of them, because you're teaching people to worship a God that doesn't exist, rather than the one who does and who gives us grace and affords us grace. So, and then, of course, the church further would recognize the category of heathenism. Although, you know, if we go for Saint John of Damascus, you know, what makes a heretic a heresy versus a total heathenism? And the total heathenism would be that it's Christ is nowhere in the picture, right? The God is not, as we know him, is not in the picture, and rather it would be pagan gods and so forth. Whereas a heresy tries to mingle Christianity, so a little bit of the truth with falsehood, which is like adding cyanide to pure water, right? So can't drink it anymore, right? There's pure water in there. Yeah, just there's also cyanide, so we can't, we can't drink it any longer in that form, and because it's toxic. So
2: yeah, and Harry, this is so. And here we're talking specifically about, you know, the capital E Ecclesia, right? And right. How it is found, where the faith is found, and how deviations from the faith affect it, and how we define it and understand it. Now, this is related to, but distinct from, evangelism, right? So, you know, we have Saint Justin Martyr, you know, this idea that you're pointing out, if it's heathenism, if it's complete paganism, if there's no Christ in there. And yeah, evangelically, we know that everything bears the seed of Christ, right? There's nothing that's made that is separate from him. Everything, it could be perversion, right? And so on, or, you know, being tempted towards Neoplatonism, you know, it could be a distant kind of reflection or image of it.
1: Yeah.
2: But that's what you build your evangelism on, right? Is that kind of almost a Venn diagram, but dimensionally, right? You say, okay, well, you know, I understand you have this huge commitment to the Quran as the word of God, that it's perfect and uncreated. Well, let me tell you about the person of Christ, right? So, and also you can do that with the virtues that are sometimes presented in pagan myths. And that's the kind of evangelism that we celebrate in the life of Saint Innocent, for example, right? Among the Inuit. But and we do that while recognizing that he did not betray the faith, right? And so one of the things that is distracting and is the way this conversation goes on the internet sometimes. Now, in a class, it can start to go sideways, but then we're there. And we're kind of like, okay, no, this is what I was talking about. I know you understand me to say this, but that's not how you should understand this. Here's the proper understanding. But so often it goes sideways and bad intent is inferred and then posited. Yeah. And that's, y'all, we can't do that. I recently read or listened to a sermon by Bishop Irenae, that's his name, Rocor Bishop in Western Europe, where he's talking about there's a lot of really good teaching on the internet, but it's not found in the comments sections, right?
1: Even
2: when you're listening to us, you know, we have a specific experience, right? And specific training. And if you hear us saying something that's different from what your priest said,

we wouldn't call a heretic. So a heretic is one who's officially been investigated by the church, actually called to trial before. So they've come before a council, a holy synod, a bishops. They've been tried properly and fairly. They've had adequate defense, an advocate for them put before them, and the evidence is brought forth, and a ruling is made as the result, and that's how one becomes a heretic. So when I see sort of these just random people, clergy or laity, to be honest with you, and you know, so-and-so is a heretic over there, you know, and pick a hierarch that they don't like, right? And it's like, you can say this is heresy, right, that they're stating, but a heretic is one who is teaching barebacked heresy, does not repent of it, and then is brought before a council and still is not repenting at the council. If they repent at the council and say, you know, you're right. You brought forth the evidence from, it's true, the church does not teach this, right? And then they turn around, they're not condemned as a heretic, right? They've repented, they've turned about. So this is the difference between those two things. And so, yes, we have to stop the, I don't want anyone to be too upset by this, but it makes you look foolish when you start pronouncing anathemas as a single, like, layman or clergy, or frankly, even a single hierarch online, and they're sending off stuff on Twitter or whatever, or not on X or whatever, of such and such as a heretic or whatever. It just makes you look foolish because you're not following the tradition of the church. If you really wanted to, you would not make that public. You might make public, look, this is being taught, and we have to not teach this, right? And these are the words. Okay, that's one thing. But to just start throwing out terms to discredit people by your own edicts and pronunciations is just absolutely silly. And going back to another point for those who might be hung up on this idea of church, like separated by those separated from canonical orthodoxy, we might think of this in the same way as God himself, right? So ecclesia, we can think, and I'll show you this, and actually this is on page 10 in Christ's Amazing Church. At the bottom, at the last paragraph, the Church of God is known by many names. Do not be alarmed at this, for like her God, it is appropriate that she has many names. In the words of St. John Chrysostom, just as the Lord is called by many names, Father, Way, Life, Light, Arm, Propitiation, Foundation, Gate, Sinless One, Treasure, Lord, God, Son, Only Begotten, Form of God, Image of God, since one name could not hope to describe the Almighty, and many names give us some small insight into his nature, so the church also goes by many names. So now, how does that relate to what we're talking about? It relates quite a bit. And we look just at the first prayer, first of the prayers of light in Vespers. You are God, and among the gods, there is none like unto you. We are calling them gods. We are not saying that they are the true God, right? But they are called gods by God. They were created gods by God. They weren't created the God. But they were created gods because that is the nature. And the same thing with even a false body, if it's not a total, a gathering, which could be called an ecclesia. It doesn't mean it's the true church. And so to call it that, to call it church is again, just, the gods of the nations are demons. But you know, literally, scripture calls these demons gods, right? So even though they're fallen angels, they're still called gods. And again, we definitely recognize that they're not the true God. So when people get bent out of shape at this use of the word church, I might also suspect that they might have also had the same struggle maybe with God and the term God itself. So, and its use in scripture and in prayers, which honestly, years ago, I had to work with a parishioner. She was really upset by

0: by some of the prayers that we're calling these other, gods. And I'm like, this is right out of scripture. This is right out of scripture. And so I had to work with this person quite a bit to get them through it. And but there's that same relationship there, as St. John Chrysostom says, both with the true God and Creator God and the true church, as well as the other gods and other ecclesias or gatherings of people that may or may not be religious, frankly, right? We could probably call some other assembly an ecclesia or a church if they called themselves that, and we wouldn't be recognizing it as the true church. So it would just be the nature of the use of the word. So anyway, as a
1: Right.
0: translation of ecclesia.
1: Right. And if you, if you wanted to be, if you were, if you had a mind like a programmer, and everything, there had to, every word only had to have a one-to-one correspondence to any idea, right? Then, okay, I get you. I get you. But that's just not the way that the language works. And, too much precision can be oopsie, right? We going back to your point and St. John Chrysostom's point about names of God, right? That's only the beginning. That's only part of the way that we understand, right? Is we go through these names, and then the other part is we just take them away so that we can just be in awe of the mystery that is completely unknowable, right? And as that applies to God, it applies to his relationship with us through church, right? There's, if you think you could put it in a box, nope, can't do it. That doesn't mean anything goes, just like it doesn't mean anything goes with God. In fact, if you know the church where he is described, in an Orthodox manner, you point out that there are two main things to look for, right? This isn't just you. You're drawing on, big time. Big time patristics and dogmatics, and that is, the three and the two, right? So can you unpack that for us a little bit? I'm looking for three and I'm looking for two. What exactly are the implications there, Father, here?
0: With regard, I'm not sure if I understand the
1: Oh,
0: question. So,
1: forgive me, forgive me. So yeah, I
0: yeah.
1: didn't hand that off very well. So we know where the church is based on what it proclaims, and
0: Right.
1: you're especially looking about what it says about God and about the Logos, right? The Logos is Christ, right? So you're looking at, are they Trinitarian? And what do they say about Christ? And before you think we're preaching some kind of mere Christianity, we're not, right? There are layers to this, okay? But certainly, the first thing you want to look for is how are they understanding Trinity, and how are they understanding the God-man Christ?
0: Correct, right. So we even have, and again, this kind of goes back and is related to how the church wound up making canons, for example, of how to receive non-Chalcedonians, right? And in which we, if we're going strict by the letter, it's a renunciation of heresy, confession, and communion. That's it, right? And why is that? Well, because of the nature of that was recognized at the time of their belief relative to orthodoxy, they were closer than those other groups, which were to be chrismated, which were closer to the church. And again, schismatics belong to the church, right? That's a statement of Saint Basil the Great. It's in our canons. It's the first of his canons that they are closer than full-blown heretics. So full-blown heretics are people who don't baptize in the name of the Father and of the Son and of the Holy Spirit, right? And so, period, that's it. They need to be rebaptized. But what's interesting is even Arians were to be chrismated. So even though Arians were Trinitarian, they had this Trinitarian heresy. And again, this is another interesting, shall we say, distinction. And again, the church fathers vary a little bit on this, but some church fathers are insistent that those who are the founders of heresy, right? Those who are the ones who are not to be equated, that these people who are just brought in up in it after generations and centuries, that they were just born into that sort of thing, like Arianism that had been around for hundreds of years. We're not to go calling them a bunch of heretics, right? You follow the doctrines of Arius, and he was condemned several centuries ago. All of you are heretics, and we're not to go around spurning people, right? Like that. If it was Arius himself, yes, we are to turn our backs on whoever was it, you know. But what's interesting, though, there is, even though the Arians did not believe properly in the Trinity, they still baptized in the name of the Trinity. So therefore, they were just to be chrismated and instead of rebaptized. So that's an interesting distinction today, because I know I get questions from priests of, yeah, but what about Episcopalians? They say that belief in the Trinity is optional. And I said, well, were they baptized in the name of the Father, Son, Holy Spirit, right? Sometimes it's good to get your bishop involved when you're not sure too on things like this. But as flaky as some of these denominations get, it still doesn't mean that we need to go redunking people. Now, if they're in doubt, that's another story. And that's where maybe you need to get the bishop, you know, involved as well, of this person's uncertain as to whether they were baptized in the name of the Trinity. And again, there's a couple denominations that actually now might baptize in the name of the gender neutral creator, redeemer and sanctifier instead of Father, Son, Holy Spirit. Well, guess what? No matter which denomination they're coming from, they get rebaptized, right? So it's behavior, right? It's behavior. And I know we have a hard time with this, but it's the behavior that we're looking at in those circumstances. So
1: yeah, very good. Yeah, very good. And it's up to bishops. The bishops set the culture of their diocese on how they want to deal with this, right? So that's another thing. Going back to this name calling and things, I can have opinions about what parishes are the most healthy for people. And I can even say, you know, I don't know if you remember this, Father Harry, but back when I was considering becoming Orthodox, and, you know, there was, the internet was really just Usenet groups and things like this. And there was these things that would get circulated about, you know, watch out for this kind of priest, right? And, you know, how long are their beards, right? Do they wear a cassock around, you know, town and things like this, right?
0: Yeah.
1: and that's, you know, that's fine. It's basically, you know, here's how to know if how conservative, I guess, they are. And the preference at the time was the people who were writing this was for people who had longer beards and wore their cassocks everywhere. And that's fine. I have absolutely no problem with that, right? Here's where I draw the line is when people say that, oh, and people who, you know, priests who have short beards or, heaven forbid, no beard, right? Or, you know, wear plain clothes to the grocery store, that they're not real priests or that their bishops aren't real bishops, right? Be very careful with this kind of language, right? Because you can split the church unintentionally, right?
0: Right.
1: And you are, you know, you're literally, based on, again, English, doing the devil's work. Right. It's diabolical and schismatic. So be careful, even with the greatest of intent, you know, be careful with words. Right. All right, Father Harry, are you wondering what it is that I'm drinking, by the way?
0: What is it?
1: It's a Southern concoction. You've heard of boba tea, right?
0: Yes.
1: Popular nowadays, right?
0: Yes. It's, yes. My lovely wife loves it. Yes. Yeah.
1: Well, you know, we have an older version here in the South. That's been here for a while, and you put your peanuts in your soda or your Coca-Cola or your Pepsi-Cola. And I have a kind of modernist concoction here of Dr. Pepper. Good for what else, yeah? And some peanuts, and then a little bit, because I'm back on the fast, of almond milk.
0: Mm-hmm.
1: Oh, it is so good. But it's like redneck boba tea.
0: Yeah, interesting. Yeah, this is rosemary water. A big, tall glass of rosemary water.
1: You are such a...
0: Sorry, my image is reversed, so it's not... Me and Father Anthony usually are looking at ourselves exactly as we're coming at us. And here we're flipped in this particular thing. So, but yes, I think I was drinking decaf tea because I have high blood pressure and sensitivity to caffeine. And I think my body's turned on the decaf tea. So I've started just making teas out of stuff or waters, you know, like fruit water and then, you know, infused water, all this other stuff. But this stuff is, yeah, I pour hot water on top of the rosemary and oregano and, which I did, you remember I did that a few years back, but I stopped, but now I'm back to it because I think my body's turned on decaf stuff, which I guess, you know, some people say decaf stuff isn't great because of the process they go through to decaffeinate it or whatever. I don't know if that's true, but I know my body, I think it's turned on it. So back to healthy.
1: Yeah. So I just hope that it doesn't turn against barley, my dear brother, because that would be,
0: I understand. I understand. Yes.
1: Very good. Would be a real pod vig. Well, yeah. Father Harry, thanks. I know this is a shorter show than usual. Forgive us, my brothers and sisters. I'm about to be completely irresponsible and talk about not a priest. Not only do I have a short beard and I occasionally sneak out of the house in, you know, in a jacket and pants. I'm going on a cruise next week.
0: Yay!
1: Going on vacation. Yeah.
0: Yeah.
1: So priests have to get away.
0: Yep.
1: And
0: don't use the Wi-Fi. Turn off your phone. Don't use it.
1: Phone. Right. No, I've got some books I've been meaning to read. And I'm really looking forward to it. And because cruising, I mean, look, I don't really drink. I don't really socialize. And the idea of planned activities and stuff like that is anathema. You know, I'm an I, right?
0: Yeah.
1: And so what that means is that I'm going to have a wonderful, wonderful setting for being with my Pawnee and reading some books. And I'm really looking forward to it, brother.
0: Well, enjoy yourself, Father. And, you know, it's one of the true stress-free things if you make it stress-free and don't keep plugged in, right? You can completely plug out and sit under a palm tree somewhere and mind your own business and enjoy yourself.
1: Well, I've taken a break. I've put on my Facebook profile that I've gone fishing, and I wonder if that's a generational thing, because like my daughter, she was like, what was this on your Facebook? Gone fishing. What is it? You don't fish. And I'm like, oh, okay. Well, back in the day, when there were storefronts and people wanted to take a break, they might put a sign on their door saying gone fishing. And that meant that there's no telling when they'll be back. Yeah. So I am gone fishing from social media and a lot of peace from that as well.
0: Yes. Amen. Amen.
1: Well, yep. Brother Christ has ascended
0: into glory.
1: Amen. Just like the 10th mountain climbed to glory. Brothers and sisters, it's always nice being with y'all. We appreciate your attention. We encourage you to reach out to us if you have questions or comments or concerns. We'd love to hear from y'all. And please support Ancient Faith Radio. It's nice to have reliable voices on the internet. And I appreciate the role of the Antiochian Orthodox Church in supporting that through Ancient Faith. Until next time, Godspeed.
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3: 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Father Spyridon Bailey is a priest of the Diocese of Great Britain and Western Europe of the Russian Orthodox Church outside of Russia, serving in England and Ireland. On this video podcast, he applies the teaching of the Church Fathers to modern life with reference notes to the Sunday Gospels. Here now is Father Spyridon.
4: In the name of the Father, and of the Son, and of the Holy Spirit. Amen. It's perhaps not surprising, with everything that's going on in the world around us at the moment, that many people are asking, is it possible, is it permitted for Christians not only to join the military, but to participate in war? In order to answer this, we must first reflect on the Church's theology of war, and then look at how it's manifest through history in the lives of the saints, and then consider this Protestant idea of pacifism. So first of all, the most basic foundational understanding is simply that all killing is evil. It is wrong. It is sinful. It is never, ever inherently good to kill. No war can ever be called holy. But we say that sometimes it is a necessary evil in our fallen world. And that phrase, a necessary evil, appears again and again in the writings of the fathers and the church documents about the nature of war. A necessary evil. The church never promotes war as holy. Never. We don't believe, like the Muslims do, that their concept of lesser jihad, that war can be holy. It is not. War is not holy. We reject this idea completely. Only that it may be a necessary evil. And yet we bless soldiers, of course, to fight. We bless soldiers, and we even bless armaments. We bless soldiers to defend the innocent and the weak, in order to limit the greater evil, the greater suffering that may result from leaving the innocent and weak unprotected. It would be a greater evil, the consequence. But wars are unjust by their very nature. All war is the result of sin. And so we may say no war ever embodies righteousness. Never. God calls Christians to reconciliation with all men. This is our calling. And so no justice is ever achieved by an offensive war. God doesn't achieve justice by violence. As St. John Chrysostom says to us, working to change the hearts of our enemies is more glorious than killing them. But in the reality of our fallen world, there are large portions of certain nations that not only refuse to repent, but because of their demonic ideology, are intent on causing suffering and violence on other people. They're often intent on great evil. Every Christian, yes, must work to and pray for peace. Peace is an embodiment of Christ's gospel. And war is a manifestation of evil in our world. And so, yes, everything must be done to avoid war. But in a fallen world, this isn't always possible. The reality is, the avoidance of war is not always possible. And so, through what we call economia in the church, economy, we must always remember, isn't a blanket rule or law imposed to let us off something. It's a specific dispensation from our calling because of our weakness and sinfulness in a particular situation. And as a result, of course, those who have been in battle, who potentially have killed or actually have killed someone, must withdraw from Holy Communion. According to the 13th canon of St. Basil, for a minimum of 3 years, in order for the soul to heal, to recover, even if they've been blessed to go to fight. The soul needs this time to recover. If a man refuses to defend the innocent from invasion, an invasion that may inflict evil on the innocent, then that personal choice may result in greater evil. And this is why we reject this Protestant idea of pacifism. Let us remember, pacifism did not exist prior to the Protestant piety that produced it. And when we look at the 18th century soldiers with their big curly mustaches, this was the fashion amongst the soldiers. This is why the Protestants used to shave their mustache off and leave the beard to signify their rejection of everything military. But this modern piety that produces pacifism has no place in the Christian tradition or history. We certainly don't see Jesus condemning soldiers when he encounters them, the centurion who comes to seek his healing. Jesus condemns no soldier for participating in the army. And when we look at the lives of the saints, we find very clear examples of this doctrine manifest in their actions and their words. Around 306 AD, there was a gladiator in the arena called Laius, who took great delight in mocking and killing Christians. He would wrestle them and then carry them and throw them onto spears to kill them. And Saint Nestor, horrified at this, wanting to bring this to an end, went to Saint Demetrius and asked for his blessing to confront the gladiator in the arena. And Saint Demetrius blessed him. Saint Nestor entered the arena and prayed before everybody that God will give him the strength to fight this giant of a gladiator. And Saint Nestor overcame him, carried him to the spears, and threw the gladiator onto the spears and killed him. This is not pacifism. He acted in the strength of God to protect those Christians who would be mocked and killed by the gladiator. And of course, Saint Nestor was then later martyred himself. And of course, in 312 AD, Emperor Constantine, on the eve of a great battle, which the odds were against him, he saw in the sky a vision of the cross, and he heard God's voice saying to him, "In this sign conquer." And so he immediately had Cairo, the Greek first letters of Christ's name, painted on the shields of his army, went into battle, and was victorious against terrible odds. And this led to Constantine's personal conversion to Christ. And as a consequence of that, of course, the whole empire was converted. Christianity was then able to flourish and reach huge parts of the world. We see there not only saints, but God himself acting. This is not pacifism. For 5 years, I served as chaplain in a branch of the British Legion. I served men who'd fought in Afghanistan and the Falklands, and this was 20-something years ago, men who'd fought in the Second World War, who'd landed on the beaches in D-Day. And they were honourable men. They were full of courage and dignity. But today, we may say, men seeking to serve in our military face more complicated questions. Those men I served believed in the cause that they fought for. But we live in a world where men are called to fight in wars that are not about defending the innocent and the weak, but about protecting the interests of international corporations, obtaining resources, furthering the interests of corrupt politicians. If men and women, of course, now make the choice to serve in the military, then they must listen to their conscience. But they will face difficult decisions about the nature of the wars they may be caused to fight. But Christians may never inflict more harm on an enemy than is necessary for victory. But there are times when we must defend the innocent and the weak. We need our military. We need our military because we live in a fallen world. We as Christians must pray and work for peace. We must always, always seek reconciliation with everybody. But when our politicians, when our diplomats fail, when they can do no more, we must pray. We must pray for the lives of those who defend ours.
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1: Today's epistle reading is from St. Paul's letter to the Philippians, chapter 1, verses 12 through 20. But I want you to know, brethren, that the things which happened to me have actually turned out for the furtherance of the gospel, so that it has become evident to the whole palace guard and to all the rest that my chains are in Christ, and most of the brethren in the Lord, having become confident in my chains, are much more bold to speak the word without fear. Some indeed preach Christ even from envy and strife, and some also from goodwill. The former preach Christ from selfish ambition, not sincerely, supposing to add affliction to my chains, but the latter out of love, knowing that I am appointed for the defense of the gospel. What then? Only that in every way, whether in pretense or in truth, Christ is preached, and in this I rejoice, yes, and will rejoice. For I know that this will turn out for my deliverance through your prayer and the supply of the Spirit of Jesus Christ, according to my earnest expectation and hope, that in nothing I shall be ashamed, but with all boldness as always, so now also Christ will be magnified in my body, whether by life or by death. When we hear today's reading from St. Paul's letter to the Philippians, we have to be careful not to minimize the truth of the gospel over the simple fact of Christ being preached. The blessed Augustine writes, "There were, in the times of the apostles, some who were preaching truth, but not in truth, that is, not in a true spirit. Of these, the apostle says that their proclamation was not pure, but was preached through envy and rivalry, even though they were tolerated who proclaimed the truth without purity of mind. They were not praised, as if to assume that they were preaching with a pure mind. So Paul says of them that whether in pretense or in truth, Christ is proclaimed. Yet he certainly does not imply that Christ may now be denied in order to be proclaimed later." Today's Gospel reading is from St. Luke, chapter 6, verse 46, through chapter 7, verse 1. "But why do you call me Lord, Lord, and do not do the things which I say? Whoever comes to me and hears my sayings and does them, I will show you whom he is like. He is like a man building a house, who dug deep and laid the foundation on the rock. And when the flood arose, the stream beat vehemently against that house, and could not shake it, for it was founded on the rock. But he who heard and did nothing is like a man who built a house on the earth without a foundation, against which the stream beat vehemently, and immediately it fell, and the ruin of that house was great. Now when he concluded all his sayings in the hearing of the people, he entered Capernaum." About today's reading, the Venerable Bede writes, "The Lord indicates what the true distinction between good and bad fruit is by continuing under another figure of speech. He says, 'Everyone who comes to me and listens to my words and does them, I will show you who he is like. He is like a man building a house.' Now this man building a house is the mediator between God and humankind, the man Christ Jesus, who deigned to build and consecrate a beloved and holy house for himself, namely the church, in which to remain forever. He dug deep and laid the foundation upon rock, for he strove to root out completely whatever base drives he found in the hearts of his faithful. When the traces of earlier habits and unnecessary thoughts had been cast out, he could have a firm and unshakable dwelling place in them. He himself is the rock, upon which he laid the foundation for a house of this sort. Just as in building a house, nothing is to be preferred to the rock on which the foundation is laid, so Holy Church has as its rock, namely Christ, concealed in the depths of its heart. When a flood came, the stream was dashed against that house and could not shake it, for it had been founded upon the rock. The explanation is obvious. The church is often struck by distressful situations, but is not overthrown. If any believers are overcome by evils, if they yield, they surely did not belong to this house. If they had taken a stand founded on the rock of faith, instead of on a sand of faithlessness, they would have been absolutely incapable of ever being shaken.
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1: Like the creation that surrounds us, let us submit our will to every command of Christ. Now to him who is able to do exceedingly abundantly above all that we ask or think, according to the power that works in us, to him be glory in the church by Christ Jesus to all generations, forever and ever. Amen.
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2: The saint of the day is the holy hieromartyr Polycronius. The son of peasants, he was known from his childhood for his piety and asceticism. Once, by his prayers, a spring of water sprang up near his village, where it was needed for the town's survival. When he came of age, Polycronius went to work in some vineyards near Constantinople. Even though he labored all day, he would eat only every 2 or 3 days. The master of the vineyard, seeing his strict and prayerful way of life, gave him a large sum of money and said, "Man of God, go home and pray for me." With the money, Polycronius built a church, settled near it, and a few years later was ordained to be a priest in the church he had built. Polycronius appeared at the First Ecumenical Council in 325 as a fervent defender of orthodoxy. Because of this, some Arian heretics determined to take revenge. One day, after the death of the Emperor Constantine, the Arians attacked Polycronius at the altar as he was celebrating the Divine Liturgy, thus mingling his blood with the very blood of the Savior.
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4: 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We're glad you're with us for this journey.
5: Welcome. I'm Father Alexis, and we are going to be reading through the Bible together. And I've got some friends that will be helping us. So let's get started. Today we have a new episode, episode 467, a new chapter and a new reader. Svetlana is with us. Svetlana, I'm so happy you're reading for us today.
6: I'm happy to read.
5: Now, I heard you had a pet rabbit. Can you tell us a little bit about it?
6: Its name is Little Bee for Little Bunny, and it's a Netherlands dwarf bunny. It's black with a brown belly, and it's my favorite bunny ever.
5: Now, you've read for us before, and I'm glad you're back. What will we be reading?
6: Matthew chapter 2.
7: And the verses?
6: Verses 1 through 12.
7: Brilliant. Let's get started.
6: Now, after Jesus was born in Bethlehem of Judea, in the days of Herod the king, behold, wise men from the east came to Jerusalem, saying, "Where is he who has been born king of the Jews? For we have seen his star in the east and have come to worship him." When Herod the king heard this, he was troubled, and all Jerusalem with him. And when he had gathered all of the chief priests and scribes of the people together, he inquired of them where the Christ was to be born. So they said to him, "In Bethlehem of Judea, for thus it is written by the prophet, 'But you, Bethlehem, in the land of Judea, are not the least among the rulers of Judea, for out of you shall come a ruler who will shepherd my people Israel.'" Then Herod, when he had secretly called the wise men, determined from them what time the star appeared. And he sent them to Bethlehem and said, "Go and search carefully for the young child. And when you have found him, bring back word to me, that I may come and worship him also." When they heard the king, they departed, and behold, the star which they had seen in the east went before them till it came and stood over where the young child was. When they saw the star, they rejoiced with exceedingly great joy. And when they had come into the house, they saw the young child with Mary, his mother, and fell down and worshipped him. And when they had opened the treasures, they presented gifts to him, gold, frankincense, and myrrh. Then, being divinely warned in a dream that they should not return to Herod, they departed for their own country another way.
5: Beautiful, Svetlana. Thank you.
8: Now, we saw that the wise men were following a star to come to the place where Jesus was. They wanted to meet the latest king to arrive on earth. It's so good to think that Jesus is close to us and wants to be with us, but we also need to remember that he is our king. And just like the wise men came to worship Jesus, we do too. That's what we do in church, during liturgy, when we receive communion and sing the hymns, when we listen to the readings and the sermon. We are worshiping Jesus. And that's why we should take some time every day to talk to him, to pray and thank him for his love and goodness in our life, just like the wise men. I'm Father Alexis, and remember, Christ is in our midst.
6: He is and never shall be.
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1: Welcome to the Daily Orthodox Scriptures. I'm Father Alexis, and we are reading through the Scriptures each day of the year using the Orthodox Study Bible. Our readings today will be from the Wisdom of Sirach, chapter 51, Psalm 81, Proverbs, chapter 17, verses 11 through 15, and Philippians, chapter 2. And today we will finish the Wisdom of Sirach. It ends with a beautiful psalm of thanksgiving. Let's begin. The Wisdom of Sirach, chapter 51. I will give thanks to you, O Lord and King, and I will praise you as my God and Savior. I give thanks to your name, for you have been my protector and helper, and you redeemed my body from destruction, and from the snare of a slanderous tongue, from the lips of those who work falsehood, and before all those who stood by, you were a helper, and you redeemed me according to your mercy and your name, from being devoured as one prepared for food, at the hands of those who sought my soul. For many afflictions that I endured, from suffocation by an encircling fire, and from the midst of a fire I did not start, from the depths of the belly of Hades, and from the tongue of the unclean, and the word of a liar, the slander of an unrighteous tongue before the king. My soul drew near unto death, and my life was near Hades below. They surrounded me on all sides, and there was no one to help me. I looked for the help of men, but there was none. Then I remembered your mercy, O Lord, and your work which is from of old. For you lift up those who wait upon you, and you save them from the hand of their enemies. I sent up my supplication from the earth, and prayed about the instability caused by death. I called upon the Lord, the Father of my Lord, that he might not forsake me in the days of affliction, when I am helpless against the arrogant. I will praise your name continually, and I will sing a hymn with thanksgiving. My prayer was heard, for you saved me from destruction, and rescued me from a time of evil. Therefore I will thank and praise you, and I will bless the name of the Lord. While I was still young, before I went on my travels, I sought wisdom openly in my prayer. Before the temple I prayed about her, and I will search for her to the end of my life. From blossoms to ripening grapes, my heart rejoiced in her. My foot embarked on her righteous path, and from my youth I hunted for her. I inclined my ear a little and received her. I found much instruction for myself. There was progress for me in her. To him who gives me wisdom, I will give glory, for I purposed to practice wisdom, and I was zealous for the good, and was not put to shame. My soul strove earnestly for her, and I examined myself closely in my performance of the law. I stretched out my hands to the heights, and mourned my ignorance of her. I directed my soul to her, and in purification I found her. I acquired a heart for her from the beginning, therefore I was not forsaken. My heart was stirred to search for her, and therefore I gained a good possession. The Lord gave me a tongue as my reward, and I will praise him with it. Draw near to me, untaught ones, and lodge in my school. Why do you say that you are lacking in these things, yet you let your souls thirst exceedingly? I opened my mouth and said, gain wisdom for yourselves without money. Place your neck under her yoke, and let your soul receive her instruction. She is near that you might find her. See with your own eyes that I labored little, but found much rest for myself. Partake of instruction with a great amount of silver, and gain much gold with it. May your soul be gladdened by his mercy, and may you not be put to shame when you praise him. Do your work before the appointed time, and he will give you your reward in his appointed time. Psalm 81. God stood in the assembly of gods. He judges in the midst of God, saying, "How long will you judge unjustly and favor the person of sinners? Judge an orphan and a poor man. Justify a humble and poor man. Rescue a poor and needy man. Deliver them from a sinner's hand. They do not know nor understand. They carry on in darkness. All the foundations of the earth shall be shaken. I said, you are gods, and you are all sons of the Most High. But you die like men, and like one of the rulers you fall. Arise, O God, judge the earth, for you shall inherit all the Gentiles." Proverbs chapter 17, verses 11 through 15. A threat breaks the heart of a man with discernment, but a man without discernment, though flogged, has no perception. Every evil man stirs up controversy, but the Lord will send him a merciless messenger. Care will befall a thoughtful man, but men without discernment devise evil things. He who repays evil for good, evil will not be removed from his house. The foundation of righteousness gives authority to words, but discord and quarreling precede poverty. Philippians chapter 2. Therefore, if there is any consolation in Christ, if any comfort of love, if any fellowship of the Spirit, if any affection and mercy, fulfill my joy by being like-minded, having the same love, being of one accord, of one mind. Let nothing be done through selfish ambition or conceit, but in lowliness of mind, let each esteem others better than himself. Let each of you look out not only for his own interests, but also for the interests of others. Let this mind be in you, which was also in Christ Jesus, who, being in the form of God, did not consider it robbery to be equal with God, but made himself of no reputation, taking the form of a bondservant and coming in the likeness of men. And being found in appearance as a man, he humbled himself and became obedient to the point of death, even the death of the cross. Therefore God also has highly exalted him and given him the name which is above every name, that at the name of Jesus every knee should bow, of those in heaven and of those on earth and of those under the earth, and that every tongue should confess that Jesus Christ is Lord, to the glory of God the Father. Therefore, my beloved, as you have always obeyed, not as in my presence only, but now much more in my absence, work out your own salvation with fear and trembling. For it is God who works in you both to will and to do for his good pleasure. Do all things without complaining and disputing, that you may become blameless and harmless, children of God without fault in the midst of a crooked and perverse generation, among whom you shine as lights in the world, holding fast the word of life, so that I may rejoice in the day of Christ, that I have not run in vain or labored in vain. Yes, and if I am being poured out as a drink offering on the sacrifice and service of your faith, I am glad and rejoice with you all. For the same reason, you also be glad and rejoice with me. But I trust in the Lord Jesus to send Timothy to you shortly, that I also may be encouraged when I know your state. For I have no one like-minded who will sincerely care for your state. For all seek their own, not the things which are of Christ Jesus. But you know his proven character, that as a son with his father, he served with me in the gospel. Therefore, I hope to send him at once, as soon as I see how it goes with me. But I trust in the Lord that I myself shall also come shortly. Yet I considered it necessary to send to you Epaphroditus, my brother, fellow worker, and fellow soldier, but your messenger and the one who ministered to my need, since he was longing for you all and was distressed because you had heard that he was sick. For indeed he was sick, almost unto death, but God had mercy on him, and not only on him, but on me also, lest I should have sorrow upon sorrow. Therefore I sent him the more eagerly, that when you see him again, you may rejoice, and I may be less sorrowful. Receive him therefore in the Lord with all gladness, and hold such men in esteem, because for the work of Christ he came close to death, not regarding his life, to supply what was lacking in your service toward me. Our faith is centered on unity. Beginning with the unity of the Holy Trinity, we are called to be united. And this is done only through humility. St. Paul often moves to this topic. Today we heard, "Let nothing be done through selfish ambition or conceit, but in lowliness of mind let each esteem others better than himself. Let each of you look out not only for his own interests, but also for the interests of others." Humility unites, conceit divides. St. Paisio said, "He who has humility never takes on the air of an instructor. He listens, and when asked of his opinion, he speaks humbly. He never says, 'I,' but rather, 'My thoughts tell me,' or 'The fathers tell us.' He speaks like a student. Anyone who thinks that he can correct others thinks far too highly of himself." Our Lord, the second person of the Holy Trinity, came to us in humility. As St. Paul said, he emptied himself, meaning he lowered himself from his high divinity to our low humanity. If this was not enough humility, he continued in humility throughout his life, to the point of allowing his human creatures to abuse him, accuse him, insult him, torture him, and kill him. He did not choose a humble way of life, even forgiving those who hurt him, just so that we didn't have to. He wants us to follow his example in love and humility. St. Gregory Palama said, "If God highly exalted Christ because he humbled himself, suffered dishonor, was tempted and endured a shameful cross and death for our sake, how will he save, glorify, and raise us up if we neither choose humility, nor show love to our fellows, nor gain our souls by enduring temptation, nor follow the saving guide through the straight gate and along the narrow way leading to eternal life? To this end we were called," says Peter, the chief apostle, "because Christ also suffered for us, leaving us an example that we should follow his steps." It's essential for all of us to practice humility. It brings together and holds us together. I'm Father Alexis, and remember, Christ is in our midst.
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2: And to the same Bacchus Melitinotes, and Medochites, who say that the Father is, through the Son, the cause of the Spirit, and who cannot conceive the Father as the cause of the hypostasis of the Spirit, giving it existence and being, except through the Son. Thus, according to them, the Son is united to the Father as joint cause and contributor to the Spirit's existence. This, they say, is supported by the phrase of St. John of Damascus. The Father is the projector through the Son of the manifesting Spirit. He himself, that is the Father then, is mind, the depth of reason, begetter of the Word, and through the Word, projector.

0: likewise of the Holy Spirit as the Spirit of the Son, and we do not speak of the Spirit as from the Son. For both of these views to be true is impossible. To those who have not accepted the interpretation given to these testimonia by the fathers, but on the contrary perceive them in a manner altogether forbidden by them, we pronounce the above recorded resolution and judgment. We cut them off from the membership of the Orthodox faith, and we banish them from the flock of the Church of God. That is again from the Thomas of St. Gregory II, Thomas of the Council of Blachernae of 1285. I'm your host, Professor Cyril Gary Jenkins. 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
1: Light Through the Past, a survey of church history. Dr. Cyril Gary Jenkins examines the course and development of the Orthodox Church, its struggles with heresy, the empire, and relations to other Christian bodies. Here's Dr. Jenkins.
0: Greetings, everyone. We are again continuing on in our look at the schism and looking at this synodal response to the Latin doctrine, and this time in the case of the attempt to use the phrase through the Son with respect to the Spirit as from the Son. That is, the Spirit proceeds from the Father and from the Son. And so today, as we look at this, a couple things to make note of. First, as most of you can tell, I have not much of a voice, but I shall try to get through this and be as judicially quick as possible. But first and foremost, I need to note, on April 16th, Father Stephen Andrew Damick and Father and Dr. Joshua Moritz are giving lectures at the Merriman Art Gallery at the Templeton Honors College building of Eastern University. Festivities begin at 7. They will wrap up by 8. And all of this information is forthcoming very shortly, but save the date. I should have this up by the time, of course, this is up and going. I will have an Eventbrite page for the tickets, and I will also have a flyer out that will go as well. This will be on our website as well as on our Facebook page for the St. Basil Center. And now back to this, back to this incident. And so I shall give but a recap because I need to save my voice. I have to teach all day tomorrow. And so therefore, sorry to short shrift all of you, my good and noble listeners. So first and foremost, what is happening here that we have this council? Well, of course, initially we see that when Gregory of Cyprus becomes patriarch and John Becus is deposed, Becus comes out and basically declares himself to be against the union, but eventually his conscience got the better of him, and he claims that no, he embraces the union, and he basically wants to accept, I don't know that he so much embraces the union as he accepts the Catholic doctrine and the statement that through the Son and from the Son are used equally. And he will go back to Scripture because there are places where from and through are basically used synonymously. The problem is, as we can see from the condemnation, is that this was not at all how John of Damascus would have used the phrase, right? Because he appeals to John of Damascus. And John himself, while he uses the word, he adds persistently to it the whole notion about the manifesting Spirit. Becos basically makes his grievances known late in 1284, and thus the Emperor Andronicus II summons him to a public debate, first at the Comitian Monastery, but then eventually

0: It will be held at the Blakernai Palace Complex, which is different than the palace complex down near the shore at the tip of Constantinople. Blakernai is in the northwest corner, up near the walls. And so among the people at the debate, Theodore Muzalon, who essentially was, as it were, the co-chair of the debate along with Andronicus, but also someone we had met before, Manuel Holobolus, the rhetorician of the church. He opens up the proceedings. Holobolus, if you remember, is the man who had been humiliated by Michael VIII, right, having intestines wrapped around his neck and beat about the head with a sheep's liver. Joining Bekkus is the previously mentioned Melitenioites and Metachaites, Constantine Melitenioites and George Metachaites. And everything was there to address their basic questions. And so Holobolus basically wants to know, why did you retract what you had said? And Bekkus responds, because I wanted to keep the peace of the church. And everything in the discussion, though, really centers around this question about the cause of the Holy Spirit. And all three of these individuals denied that the Son in any way was a co-cause. And they said such idea was anathema. And so, given this, they're already showing that they're not exactly in agreement with the Western Church about this. Because the Western Church says that the Son is a cause, but they would use the phrase as from one cause, two causes. And so, in these things, in these debates, there are several different people who stand forth. George Moscabar, as we've already mentioned, Theodore Muzalon, and Manuel Holobolus. But the main person is going to be Gregory II. I should also note that the Patriarch Athanasius III of Alexandria is present. He is ill. He has to be carried in. He seems to have been on some sort of couch, and but he's well enough to actually interject and say, the simplicity of the faith, of the creed, is what we need to defend and not begin pushing ourselves into these extraneous corners that the faith of the church does not embrace, nor does it give us license to pursue. Now, the synod itself, this disputation, as it were, it does break down into acrimony. And Bekkus basically appeals to Andronicus II. Oh, you need to dismiss Gregory. You need to dismiss Gregory. All of which Andronicus II saw simply as another door, another opening for what would be, well, more schism, right? Because he was still suffering under the problems with the Arsenite schism. And in the end, the synod condemns Bekkus. He is essentially he and his two coadjutors, Melitenioites and Metachaites, are confined in the Cosmedian monastery. Eventually, they are sent to the fortress of St. Gregory, away from the city, and kept rather under strict confinement. They're given relief by the later Patriarch Athanasius II, who becomes Patriarch in 1289. The upshot of all of this, of course, is the issuance of the tome and condemnations. This comes after the synod. And now the synod itself produces the tomus, though it is written essentially by Gregory the Second. And this is where I'm going to sum things up. And the summation is in two parts. The first part, the tomus itself, the document of what was said, and it goes back to how the third condemnation in it, the third anathema, which I read to begin, it goes back to this repeated phrase from John of Damascus about through the Son, the manifesting Spirit comes. And Gregory takes this along with several other bits, but it's largely from John of Damascus, though if we wanted to talk about it, we could find this easily in other fathers. And it has to do with this, that for Gregory the Second, what we see in the procession of the Spirit from the Father, the generation of the Son from the Father are their causes. This is how God exists eternally in himself. But we also know, going back to the fathers, back to St. Maximus, back even to Athanasius, back to St. Gregory the Theologian, St. Gregory of Nyssa, that the Trinity is where we begin. We thus begin the one God within distinction. And if we think about the one God, we are actually thinking about the Father. I believe in one God, the Father, right? That's where we start. And so there is a great deal of consternation because essentially this, the distinctions that the East has pointed out, beginning with Photius, the West basically admits to having embraced, and this is clearly seen by a man, a French theologian, Catholic theologian, Theodore de Régnier. And Régnier wrote a multi-volume history of the Trinity, in which he basically said, and this is simplifying de Régnier, and this is one of the difficulties, that de Régnier says essentially the West starts with the one substance. The East starts with the three persons. And essentially, both the East and the West will say that neither of these are going to be illicit as long as we stay within the confines of the faith. What the East says is that the West, by doing this, has basically made the Trinity a product of the one nature. If we wanted to start with the one nature, we do this by proclaiming that we start with the Father, that the Father possesses the nature of divinity, and from the person of the Father is begotten the Son, and the Spirit proceeds. This is what we mean by the unity of the Trinity and the one divine nature. The one divine nature doesn't make the unity of the Trinity. The unity of the Trinity is made by the person of the Father. But if we wanted to go through all sorts of statements about this, we can easily dig them up from the Latins, beginning with Augustine and moving forward. Now, a few years ago, there were two very brilliant Catholic historical theologians, Louis Ayres, Ayres, and Michael Barnes, Michelle Barnes, who rejected de Régnier's thesis and basically said that his thesis arises not out of a historical reading of the texts, but very much out of a systematic theological approach to these questions. Now, and what's more, they say that De Reynolds' thesis has infected many Orthodox. Let us look at Losky, right, among others, and that therefore doesn't really take account of what is going on. It misreads Augustine, and therefore it is not an apt thing. It very much infects, they would say, Professor Aristeides Papadakis's take on this question when we come to look at Gregory II. And of course, this is where I started with all of this, that is with Professor Papadakis. Again, he was my MA advisor at Maryland, and both of his books I own. He signed them both for me very kindly back in 94. Wow, 32 years ago. I was just looking at them last night at the signatures. And so, but Papadakis is also quite pointed on the matter. It doesn't matter if they start with the substance. This isn't the real issue. And so it's not the issue of De Reynolds, but the question is the one substance the source of the Trinity? And therefore, many in the West will become equivocal about this. And one of the really good books to read on this, and it's not an old book, meaning it's a recent book, right, is Russell Friedman's Medieval Trinitarian Thought from Aquinas to Occam. I mean, this book is really, really good. And it's basically the division that occurs between the Franciscan theologians on the one hand and the Dominican theologians on the other, and their tussle about what is the nature of the Trinity and from what is the source of the divinity of the divinities of the Trinity. This is an interesting point. And ultimately, Friedman points out, and this is very true of the Dominicans, basically see the beginning thought of God has to do with the unity of God, and that essentially what the Trinity is origins of relations. Well, relations of what? Relations of simplicity relating to itself. The Franciscans were a bit more circumspect, and in fact, the Franciscans get accused by some of the Dominicans of opening the door to the Greek doctrine of the Filioque. And so, meaning the denial of the Filioque, that the one source of the deity being the Father, basically means that the relations are based on the relationship to the hypostases of the Father. So Friedman's book, it's not a difficult book. It's a very good book. It's only about 140 pages. It's not a big book, Cambridge University Press. But Friedman basically points out, and you can go through all these other things, that, well, yes, if De Reynolds, in his several volumes, kind of overplayed his hand, the critics have all come out and basically said that, in one sense, both Barnes and Ayres have overplayed their hands, right? And the overplaying of the hands is the idea that what we can call the pro-Nicene position, in the early church ends up looking exactly like the Latin West doctrine. Now, this may be oversimplifying on my part, but when we look at the theology of the Cappadocians, I mean, I actually had a Catholic historian say to me, you know, when did we canonize the Trinitarianism of the Cappadocians? And of course, for the East, well, this is basically canonized by the creeds. And more importantly, it's interesting that even though Gregory of Nyssa is not a doctor of the church in the Catholic Church, Gregory the Theologian is, St. Basil of Caesarea is, St. Athanasius the Great is, and all of them are adamant about the one essence that we talk about is the Father, that we do not go beyond the Father. And even Hilary of Poitiers says this, we do not go beyond the Father. So because it is the Father that is the principle of divinity, to say that the Son is another principle of divinity, even if we want to try to massage this as saying from one source, we still end up with two sources. So this is the one thing. And what Gregory of Cyprus says is that in this, what we find is that the Spirit is eternally manifested. And this goes back to the essence, energies, distinctions. And Gregory, the theologian, he makes the statement about the unknowability of God, that if God in his glory is unknowable, how much more his essence is unknowable? This is said against Eunomius, who basically said that we could know the nature of God. But he's saying the glory is ineffable, the glory is incomprehensible. And therefore, what we see is this assertion in Gregory of Cyprus, Gregory II, that the glory of God is also eternally present with God. Even if there is no one there to see it, it is still there. The love of God between Father, Son, and Spirit is eternally there. This is, right, all prior to Gregory Palamas, and Gregory is already stating this. Now, this is the beginning, I will point out, of an excellent website I will point you to. There's not a lot published there for some time now, but energetic procession, that the procession of the Holy Spirit from the Father through the Son is done by way of the energies, the eternal energies of God. And this is how we become participants in the divine nature. So that's the one thing. This is the defense that Gregory II makes. The second is this, and to be very short, in the aftermath of this, while there are a few overtures that are made, in the end, there is no attempt really on the part of the Church of Constantinople to unite itself back to Rome. And I will talk about this next week in the lead up to the Council of Florence. So, with my voice giving out, this is where I shall end. And I thank you all for your support, and I pray that your Lent continues and that you all reach the feast of our Lord's resurrection with joy. Christ is among us through his grace and love for mankind. Our bumper music is still by Bach, and you have been listening to a listener-supported podcast of Ancient Faith Ministries.
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0: Telling the Story, the Sunday Gospel Revisited. Join Father David as he uses the settings of the Gospel stories, as well as contemporary and historical settings, to bring a fresh and unexpected look at various biblical texts. Here's Father David with today's episode.
1: Hi, welcome to Telling the Story. I'm your host, Father David Smith. Today's story is inspired by the Sunday of the Paralytic. The scripture reading is from St. John's Gospel, chapter 5, verses 1 through 15, and I'll do the scripture reading first. At that time, Jesus went up to Jerusalem. Now there is in Jerusalem by the Sheep Gate a pool, in Hebrew called Bethesda, which has five porticos. In these lay a multitude of invalids, blind, lame, paralyzed, waiting for the moving of the water, for an angel of the Lord went down at certain seasons into the pool and troubled the water. Whoever stepped in first after the troubling of the water was healed of whatever disease he had. One man was there who had been ill for 38 years. When Jesus saw him and knew that he had been lying there a long time, he said to him, "Do you want to be healed?" The sick man answered him, "Sir, I have no man to put me into the pool when the water is troubled, and while I am going, another steps down before me." Jesus said to him, "Rise, take up your pallet and walk." And at once the man was healed, and he took up his pallet and walked. Now that day was the Sabbath. So the Jews said to the man who was cured, "It is the Sabbath. It is not lawful for you to carry your pallet." But he answered them, "The man who healed me said to me, 'Take up your pallet and walk.'" They asked him, "Who is the man who said to you, 'Take up your pallet and walk?'" Now the man who had been healed did not know who it was, for Jesus had withdrawn, as there was a crowd in the place. Afterward, Jesus found him in the temple and said to him, "See, you are well. Sin no more, that nothing worse befall you." The man went away and told the Jews that it was Jesus who had healed him. The title of today's story is simply The Paralytic. So they finally have him. He thought he could avoid arrest, but he was wrong, and now they have him. He knew if he came to Jerusalem, they would capture him, but he came anyway. What arrogance! Did he believe that the crowds could stop it from happening? Let them try. The city is so full of people right now, but none of them guarded their hero throughout the dark of night, did they? We were there, and his people ran away. So we have him. I went with the crowd to the garden. I carried a torch. Others had swords and clubs. We encountered no one until the betrayer said that we had come to the exact place, their usual spot, and that we should be on our guard. These disciples, they resort to violence without provocation. I've heard this from more than one source. "Beware," he said. "We found only Jesus, but I'm sure the others hid in the grove." How do I know this? When Jesus spoke to the captain, everyone fell over as if blown by the wind. I didn't see how, but I know his disciples somehow did that. The captain spoke to Jesus, then we all went to Annas' house. He walked the whole way in the front, ahead, confident, determined. The Sanhedrin and Romans have ways to wipe that smug look from his face. Now, even at this very early morning hour, people fill the house. Does anyone try to save him? No, and they had better not. We stand ready to defend the honor of the council. There he is. Nice robe, certainly purchased with donations from the gullible. Those days are over now. Will the council take an offering for you when we're done here? I don't think so. Will they give you a bag of silver? No. You have already been betrayed. They have no reason to spend more money. And you'll get nothing from me either. You think you healed me at Bethesda, but I don't think so. I could feel something different in my limbs earlier, a tingling. You knew that by some dark magic, and you took advantage of me by saying that you did it. You didn't. I think my legs were healing themselves. Yes, I most certainly say that. Plus, I had recently met someone who said he would help me when the angel troubled the water. I didn't need your intrusions at all. He promised to stop his work and run to the pool to put me in. That's a true friend. What made you ask me if I wanted to be healed? Would a man crawling on the ground for 38 years not want to stand up? What an insulting question. Of course I wanted to be healed, and I was, no thanks to you. I stood and walked. I went to the temple and entered it myself. I decided to do that, and no one could stop me. I listened to the chanting up close for the first time in my life, heard the bellowing of the animals, and felt the thrill of my heritage. But I couldn't enjoy that moment, which should have been so wonderful. Since you told me to carry my pallet, you told me to. They accused me of breaking the Sabbath laws, and I had, because you told me to. I have a big pallet. Everyone saw me. How could I answer them? I didn't know you had made yourself the Lord of the Sabbath, that I had become a pawn in your religious revolution. You left me alone to suffer their attacks. I had nothing to say to them except that I didn't know your name. What should I have said? That the Son of God told me to carry my pallet and healed me so that I could? Then when I saw you, you didn't help at all. Sin no more? Was that your advice? What sins do you think I committed while I lay on the ground for 38 years? Did I steal or take advantage of the poor or cheat on my wife? I have no wife. Sin no more. How preposterous. You lay on the pavement near the sheep's gate, and then you'll see what it's like. Stay there for 1 year, just 1 year. You wouldn't even last 1 day. Why did you tell me to sin no more? You should have stopped your sinning, not me, mine. You should have stopped your Lord of the Sabbath talk and avoided having the soldiers drag you before the elders. Take your own advice. A man who cannot move his body cannot sin, and when the council turns you over to the Romans for punishment, you will find out how true this is. They confine people like you in tiny prison cells. They chain your legs to the floor and your hands together. Then they tie you to a cross. Go ahead, sin then. It's impossible. Now you know why I betrayed you. The elders teach the law, but you teach something else, something new. God is not new. Nothing can change. The law has kept us alive for centuries, and now you want us to put our faith in something else? Or in you, the Lord of the Sabbath? I don't care who you lift up from the streets of Jerusalem. No one will join your new religion. The one we have protects us from false prophets like you. Pallets are not to be carried on the Sabbath, and that's that. I'll move closer so you can see my face. Oh, do you recognize me now? Don't you smile at me. I'll smile at you. You're the one on trial, and I'm the one who can walk wherever he feels like walking. The high priest has asked you about your teaching. You'd better answer. Now the truth will out. We will hear from your very mouth the things you teach the people. I did not hear you preach or prophesy, but I get the sense of it. I can't believe I'm saying this, but I think you told people that you are God, or at least that God is your Father. You told people that they had to eat your flesh and drink your blood in order to gain citizenship in the kingdom of God, things of that nature. We can't call you a prophet because you didn't predict anything except that you would tear the temple down and rebuild it in, what was it, less than a week? These things we heard you said, and now we come to the moment of truth. And you will not answer? But you have no choice. If the high priest tells you to reveal something you've done, you tell him. Yes, you preached in public, but why would any one of us go to listen to you or ask the ignorant rabble as you suggest? Not a chance. I think the Sanhedrin guard were too soft on you, as if they feared you, but I don't. I can't believe no one has punched you in the mouth yet this night, this morning, so I will. Take that. Wait, what have I done?
0: Telling the Story, the Sunday Gospel Revisited. Father David Smith is the pastor of St. Sophia's Greek Orthodox Church in Syracuse, New York, and the author of Mary of All Praise and Help, I'm Bored in Church, both published by Ancient Faith Publishing. 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
3: That's right. You can tell us a story or ask us a question. And you never know, your message might end up on a new episode of Tending the Garden of Our Hearts. Thanks to everyone who's already left us a message. We'd love to hear from you, too.
2: Today, we're going to get to know a very popular saint who's a wonder worker and a martyr, and really super famous.
3: That's right. It's Saint George. There are so many churches and so many people named after Saint George.
2: That's true. Well, you know, George was born in Cappadocia, which is now part of Turkey. But back when George was born in the 3rd century, it was part of the Roman Empire. Now, George's parents were Christian. And when George was still very young, there was a wave of persecution against Christians, and the Romans arrested George's father. They demanded that his father worship pagan idols and stop believing in Jesus Christ. But he wouldn't do that. He stood firm in the faith, and the Romans killed him. When George's father was killed, his mother decided to move back to the land where she came from because she still owned some farmland there. So George and his mom moved to Palestine, which is where Jerusalem is. And when George grew up, he joined the Roman army.
3: Now, the Emperor Diocletian saw that Christians were growing in number. There were lots of them, and he wanted to stop that. So he began a push of persecuting Christians, and he made a big announcement in the Senate. When George heard about the announcement, he decided to take action. He distributed all of his wealth to poor people. He freed all of his slaves, and then he went to the Roman Senate to speak. George stood bravely before all of the Roman senators, and he said, "I am a servant of Christ my God, and trusting in him, I have come among you voluntarily to bear witness concerning the truth." One of the senators who was there looked at him and said, "What is truth?" And George answered, "Christ himself, who you persecuted, is truth."
2: Emperor Diocletian told George that he shouldn't ruin his life this way. After all, George was successful in the military. He was young and he had a bright future ahead of him. He could hold important offices and make a lot of money. All he had to do was say that he was wrong and that Jesus Christ is not truth, that Christianity's all wrong, and then he'd be on top of the world. But George wasn't even tempted to listen to Emperor Diocletian. He knew that the pleasures of the world come and go, but the kingdom of God is forever. The kingdom is what really matters. And being famous or rich here on earth, well, it just doesn't compare. So George looked at Diocletian and he said, "Nothing in this inconstant life can weaken my resolve to serve God."
3: You can probably guess what happened next. Emperor Diocletian was furious. His armed guards began to push St. George out of the assembly hall with their spears as they led him off to prison. But the most amazing thing happened. Every time they poked him with their spears, the tips of the spears would become soft and they would just bend. They didn't hurt George at all. Once he got to the prison, they put his feet in stocks and placed a heavy stone on his chest, and he lay there like that under that stone all night. The next day, they brought George before the emperor again, thinking he'd be ready to give up Christ now. But that's not how it went. George said to the emperor, "You will grow tired of tormenting me sooner than I will tire of being tormented by you."
2: Then Diocletian gave orders to his soldiers. They should really torture George with some very intense torture. They tied George to a huge wheel, which sat over some boards with really sharp pieces of iron sticking out of them. When the wheel turned, those sharp edges just slashed his body. Now, at first, George cried out, calling to the Lord, but soon he quieted down. He was silent while while they tortured him. He didn't even groan. Diocletian figured that George was dead, so he told the soldiers to take down his body, and then he headed off to a pagan temple to offer thanks. But then it got very dark, and the thunder boomed, and a voice said in the darkness, "Fear not, George, for I am with you." And then a wondrous light shone, and standing next to the wheel, an angel of the Lord appeared, and placing his hand upon George, he said, "Rejoice," and George was healed.
3: The soldiers were amazed. They led George to the pagan temple, and the emperor couldn't believe his own eyes. He thought maybe he was looking at a ghost, or maybe someone else. All the people in the temple were confused and terrified. They looked St. George over carefully, confirming that it really was him, and that he really was healed. They knew that a miracle had occurred. Many of them realized that God was taking care of George, and they began to believe in the Christian God. Two people in particular, Anatolius and Protoleon, who were important Roman officials, spoke up, and they openly confessed Jesus Christ. Immediately, without even a trial or any discussion, the emperor had their heads cut off with a sword. Diocletian's wife, Empress Alexandra, was there too. She very nearly announced that she believed in Jesus Christ too, but one of the emperor's servants grabbed her and led her off to the palace before she could do it.
2: The emperor was furious. This was all going way too well for the Christians. So he decided that George needed worse tortures. They buried him in a pit for 3 days, but he was fine. And then they put him in iron sandals with red-hot nails, and they forced him to walk back to prison with whips. But the next morning, he was fine. His feet were all healed up, and he was cheerful. The emperor asked if he liked his shoes, and George said that the sandals had been just the right size. They kept going. They beat him terribly, but he never gave in, and God always healed him up. The emperor decided that George must be using magic to heal like that. So he called for a sorcerer named Athanasius. The sorcerer forced George to drink poison, but nothing happened. St. George was just fine.
3: Diocletian demanded to know how George was doing this, and George explained that it wasn't magic or any human science or trickery. He said, "I'm saved only by calling upon Christ and his power. Whoever believes in him has no regard for tortures and is able to do the things that Christ did." Diocletian asked what sort of things Christ had done, and George explained, "He gave sight to the blind, cleansed the lepers, healed the lame, gave hearing to the deaf, cast out demons, and raised the dead." Now, the sorcerers could do some neat tricks, but they surely couldn't raise up dead people, so Diocletian commanded George to raise up a dead body right now before his eyes. They took George down to the graveyard, and he cried out, "O Lord, show to those here present that you are the only God in all the world. Let them know you as the Almighty God." And then the earth quaked, a grave opened, and the dead one emerged from it alive.
2: The people saw it with their own eyes. They saw Christ's power over death. The people began to glorify God. Even the emperor's sorcerer, Athanasius, could see that God was the true God. He fell down at the feet of St. George, and he confessed Christ as the all-powerful God, and he asked forgiveness for his sins. But one person did not fall to his knees. Emperor Diocletian just got angrier. In a rage, he commanded that both Athanasius and the man who had just been raised from the dead be killed, and he had St. George locked up in prison again. But by then, word had spread, and people started visiting the prison to see St. George. They would come to him with illnesses and difficulties, and God would work miracles through George. The number of Christians was growing and fast.
3: On George's last night, as he slept, the Lord came to him. He gave him a big hug. And then our Savior placed a crown on St. George's head and said, "Fear not, but have courage, and you will soon come to me and receive what has been prepared for you." George knew that God would be with him, and whatever tortures came next would be over soon, and he would receive his reward in heaven. The next morning, the emperor offered to make St. George his co-administrator, second only to himself. He would have so much power in the Roman Empire, and everyone would listen to him. George pretended he liked the idea and said, "Caesar, you should have shown me this mercy from the very beginning instead of torturing me. Let us now go to the temple and see the gods that you worship." Diocletian was delighted that George was about to accept his offer and about to worship idols. Surely his change of heart would discourage all the Christians. So they went to the pagan temple with all the guards and the servants and all the people. St. George walked right up to the idol and he made the sign of the cross and he spoke to the statue as if it were alive. "Are you the one who wants to receive from me a sacrifice befitting God?" And as it turned out, there was a demon inside that idol. He heard George, and he answered, saying, "I am not a god, and none of those like me is a god either. The only god is he whom you preach. We are fallen angels, and we deceive people because we are jealous." St. George cried out, "How dare you remain here when I, the servant of the true God, have entered?" And then the demons in all the idols started wailing and making loud sounds. And then the idols started shaking. And then they all fell to the ground and shattered.
4: Everyone went crazy. People were running around and yelling. And in the frenzy, a bunch of pagan priests grabbed St. George. They tied him up and started beating him. Well, the wife of Diocletian was watching. And now, by now, she had been convinced to follow Jesus Christ. So Empress Alexandra pushed through the crowd and cried out, "O God of George, help me, for you alone are all powerful." Diocletian watched as his own wife confessed Christ at the feet of the man who had reduced his pagan idols to dust. He immediately pronounced a death sentence. Both George and Alexandra were to die. The guards seized them and took them to be executed. But along the way, Alexandra felt faint, and she slumped against a wall, and then died quite suddenly and peacefully. St. George gave thanks to God, and he asked God to forgive his torturers and to lead all of them to the knowledge of the truth. Calmly and bravely, the holy great martyr George bent his neck down beneath the sword and received the crown of martyrdom on April 23rd, 303.
3: Wow, what an amazing story. So many people would convert to Christianity because of George's example and the miracles that God worked through him. Now, you might be thinking that we missed a part. Isn't there another part of George's story that's really famous? We did. We missed a part with a dragon.
4: There is a story about how there was a large lake outside of town, and a dragon lived there. The people were afraid of it, so they came up with a plan. Every day, they would randomly choose someone, and that person had to sacrifice their child to the dragon. Isn't that horrible? To save their own lives, they would feed their children to the dragon. Well, one day, they offered up the ruler's lovely daughter, all dressed up. She stood by the lake, crying and terrified, waiting for the dragon to come eat her. Suddenly, St. George rode up on his horse with a spear in his hand. He made the sign of the cross and he rushed at the dragon, saying, "In the name of the Father and of the Son and of the Holy Spirit." St. George ran his spear right through the dragon's throat and trampled it with his horse. Then he told the girl to take her sash from her dress and wrap it around the dragon's neck and lead it into the city like a dog on a leash. And in town, George killed that dragon in the name of Jesus Christ.
3: That is really an amazing story, but the problem with it is that we're not really sure if it's true. Thing is, no one has ever seen a dragon or even a dragon skeleton. Is there such a thing as a dragon? And what if there's not? What would it mean if we had this story, this beautiful legend about St. George, but there wasn't really a dragon?
4: That's an interesting question. You know, sometimes we know that a story is true, but sometimes we're not sure. St. George was so famous that his story was written down in many places by many different people. And in the 1600s, historians started really researching to figure out what really happened. They found that he was definitely a real person. His father was a Roman senator who was martyred, and the emperor who had George tortured and killed was Diocletian. That whole story is true. But they think that maybe the dragon story is just a legend. Maybe it's like a parable. Remember how Jesus taught in parables? Those are stories that help you understand an important idea or truth. So St. George killing the dragon could be a legend that isn't teaching us a true story about a dragon, but it's teaching us something else, something bigger.
3: The dragon is so nasty, it's eating people all the time. And then the people, because they're afraid, start feeding their own children to it. The dragon is sin and darkness and evil. It draws us into its clutches, and our whole lives get ruined by it, and even our children's lives. Like, if someone had a terrible addiction to drugs or alcohol or gambling, it wouldn't just hurt them, but it would hurt their families too. But when St. George kills the dragon, he's conquering evil and sin. He's telling that town, don't let your families be ruined by sin, but overcome sin through Jesus' power. You may not have actual dragons in your life that need to be slain, but you do have sin and darkness and evil that are all trying to harm your soul. Every person has these things trying to separate us from God. May we learn from St. George to be brave, to make the sign of the cross, and to fight our addictions and weaknesses. May we fast and pray and trust God and be free from all of the sins that harm us. Through the prayers of St. George, Lord Jesus Christ our God, have mercy on us and save us.
4: Now, here are some questions for you. When Emperor Diocletian decided there were too many Christians around, and he made the announcement to the Senate that they should start getting rid of Christians, what did the successful young army officer George do?
3: When George heard about the announcement, he decided to take action. So he gave away all of his wealth to the poor, he set all of his servants free, and then he went to the Roman Senate and told them that he was a Christian.
4: Emperor Diocletian had many terrible things done to George to try to make him stop being Christian. And many times God worked miracles in response to those terrible things. How did God show his glory through George? Can you remember one or more of those things?
3: There are so many answers to this question. Do you remember the spears that bent like rubber when they tried to poke George? Or George feeling all rested after spending a whole night under a heavy rock on his chest? Or maybe that time when he was miraculously healed by an angel after being slashed by the sharp irons that cut him when he was tied to the wheel? He survived being in a pit for 3 days. He walked in red-hot iron sandals. He didn't die when he drank poison. God raised someone from the dead through George's prayers. And then he was in the pagan temple and all those statues crashed to the ground because of Christ's power. Oh, there are many more, but we'll stop there.
4: God's work through George made Diocletian angrier and angrier. It also made other people know that God is the true God. Who was one really important person who came to know God right before George died?
3: It was the Empress Alexandra, the wife of Diocletian. She was convinced to follow Jesus Christ when she saw those pagan idols just turn into dust. She said, "O God of George, help me, for you alone are all powerful." And then Diocletian got really mad and was going to have her killed, but on the way to where she was going to die, she felt faint and she slumped against a wall and just peacefully died.
4: Now, here's something you might want to discuss together. We talked about how we know that St. George was definitely a real person. His father was a Roman senator, and Emperor Diocletian did have George tortured and killed. We also talked about how some people think that maybe the dragon part of the story is just a legend. If it is just a legend, is it still good for us to hear it and think about it? Why? If the dragon part of St. George's story is not fact, it is still valuable because it helps us understand an important idea or a truth. We can think of it like this. The dragon is sin and darkness and evil, and it draws us into its clutches, and our whole lives get ruined by it, and even our families' lives. Like if someone had a terrible addiction to drugs or alcohol or gambling, it wouldn't just hurt them, but it would hurt their families too. But when St. George kills the dragon, he is conquering evil and sin. He's telling that town, don't let your families be ruined by sin, but overcome sin through Jesus's power. What are the dragons in your life? What things are trying to ruin you or your family to take you away far from God and his healing help? Ask St. George to pray for you to help you conquer those dragons in your life.
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6: Evangelizing the West. The church has the same task in whatever land it takes root and finds itself, namely, that of making disciples of all nations, baptizing them in the name of the Trinity, and of teaching them to observe all that Christ has commanded. How it goes about fulfilling this task, however, varies with time and place. For example, in Russia and Ukraine, where the Orthodox faith was planted over 1,000 years ago, and where Orthodoxy remains a part of their national and cultural DNA, and where a procession of the saints' relics attracts thousands of people, evangelism of the masses takes one form. Here in the West, such as Canada and the U.S., where a procession with the saints' relics would attract a mere handful, and where it is a gay pride parade that attracts thousands of people, evangelism must take quite another form. The gospel the church offers is the same, but its mode of evangelistic approach must vary with the target audience. It was the same with St. Paul. When speaking with the Jews, he focused upon how Jesus fulfilled the messianic hope found in their Hebrew scriptures. When speaking with the Gentiles, he did not cite the Hebrew scriptures, but their own Gentile literature. See Acts 17:28. The goal of conversion was the same. It was the approach that differed. We must do the same sort of thing here in the modern West. Our approach to our neighbors must recognize where our neighbors are and what they value, and we must respond with these values appropriately. Our Western culture is characterized by three things: individualism, pluralism, and secularism, and these characteristics must determine the presentation of our timeless and universal gospel. First of all, our culture is radically individualistic. That is, our culture assumes the primacy and sovereignty of the individual, and it asserts that a person's values and beliefs have legitimacy solely based on the fact that they are individually held. If I, as an individual, reach a conclusion, that conclusion is legitimated solely because I sincerely hold to it, and no other authority or reference is really required. Formerly, values needed to be upheld by one's family, tribe, nation, or religion to have legitimacy, but this is no longer the case. In fact, asserting that something is true solely because one's family or tribe ascribe to it is regarded as a sign of immaturity. Never mind one's family or tribe or religion, what do you think? Oddly enough, such radical individualism does not lead to chaotic diversity.

conformity by all conforming to the new model. Our modern embrace of individualism, therefore, leads inexorably to being swallowed up by the collective. We may be individuals, but that only means that we are individual cogs in a machine, individual ants clamoring around the anthill. All the individuals may insist that their opinions are true, or true for them, but all of them hold the same opinions, sharing in the tyranny of the collective to which they belong. The irony, splendid as it is tragic, is that this membership in the collective goes largely unrecognized by the individuals who belong to it. In approaching this culture, the Church offers as an alternative to the individual and the collective the model of the family, or in Pauline terms, the body. In a collective, one's individualism is swallowed up. In a family, it is reaffirmed and fulfilled and finds its proper place. In a family, mum, dad, grandma, grandpa, uncle, aunt, brother, and sister, though all individuals and each one different, find their proper places, roles, and functions. Dads are different than mums, and brothers are different than aunts, and each plays a role, and a different and a valuable one. St. Paul says the same about the body. Each member, or limb or organ, has a different function, and each is valued for the different role it plays. No member of the family or organ of the body are interchangeable. That is why they are valued for what they are. The Church, therefore, must model itself as a family, offering a different way of living to the world where individuals are swallowed up by the collective. In the collective, one party member or one vote is as good as another, and none are really allowed to stray far beyond their assigned role as just another cog in the political machine. But church congregations are to be different. In a parish, everyone is known by their name, compare 3 John verse 14, and valued for their diverse gifts. One thinks of the television series Cheers, if you're old like me. You want to go where everyone knows your name. You want to belong to a family. The parish church is that family. Secondly, modern Western culture is radically pluralistic. Pluralism can be a good thing if by pluralism one means people of different beliefs coexisting in peace, respecting one another, and enjoying one another's company. A neighborhood block party can include Christians, Jews, Muslims, Buddhists, atheists, agnostics, people of different races, languages, and colors, and everyone can mingle and get along and enjoy themselves. They may disagree or argue about certain things, but these disagreements do not destroy their peaceful coexistence or their mutual respect and enjoyment. But pluralism has now come to mean something entirely different. It now usually means not that people who hold different views of what the truth is can still get along, but that there is no single objective truth. So why fight over something that doesn't exist? I have my truth, you have your truth, and truth is now whatever anyone wants it to be. And given our radical individualism, one doesn't even need to produce evidence for one's truth. Something is true, for example, my gender, simply because I say it is. When faced with this new pluralism, the Church must gently but firmly insist that there is only one truth, and that this truth is true for everyone. Truth about God, mankind, sin, salvation, and human destiny, that is, theological truth, is rather like mathematical truth. 2 times 2 equals 4, regardless of how you happen to feel about it. Truth is objective, not subjective, and our happiness and salvation therefore depend upon our acceptance of it and conformity to it. Interestingly, scientists clearly see this. If an engineer building a bridge does not accept the mathematical truth as objective, and that 2 times 2 equals 4, he knows that the bridge he is building will fall down. When it comes to building bridges, he knows that truth is objective. What goes for engineers must go for all. This insistence that there is one truth for all, that is one religion for all, does not in itself mean that we must give this political expression. It does not mean that we instantly get into bed with the Emperor Justinian, Saint Justinian, and outlaw all religions other than Orthodox Christianity, or have a state church to which everyone must belong. But it does mean insisting that moral truth and Christian doctrines are true in themselves, and should be accepted by all in the same way that the multiplication table is accepted by all. Truth is universal and one. Finally, modern culture is radically secular. By secular, I don't mean anti-religious. The term secular is derived from the Latin word meaning world or age, and it refers to things entirely grounded in this world and this age, things which can include religion. A secular worldview does not object to religion, provided that the function of religion is to equip people to live in this age and cope with the stresses of this world. Secularism has no problem with religion that provides an opium to the people and thus enables them to find their place and ultimate meaning in this world. When religion regards its main function as helping its adherents to coexist in this world and live in it as productive citizens, as the Ecumenical Patriarch wrote it once in his book Encountering the Mystery, religion has become secularized. His All Holiness' assertion that our goal is to promote a

0: peaceful resolution of disagreement about how to live in this world, about how to share and use the resources of our planet, is as classical a statement of secularism as could be wished. In our Lord's words, it is salt that has lost its savor. The opposite of being secular, therefore, is not being religious, but being eschatological, and of finding ultimate meaning not in this world, but in the coming kingdom of God. It is only in our submission to Christ that the world finds its true meaning, and it is only through the transformation that Christ offers that authentic human existence becomes possible. The Church's message to the world is that true life comes only through our participation in the powers of the age to come, and that this is only available through faith in Jesus. The Church must therefore live in this world as those who are mere sojourners and strangers here, and as those whose life here is characterized by transformation whose source is the age to come. Our parishes must become and be seen to be islands of love and unity in a world torn by hate, as havens of hope in a world on the edge of despair. We must model for the watching world a different way of living, revealing to discerning hearts that the kingdom of God has already broken into this age and that the light is already shining in the darkness. The world does not need more religion, and especially religion as defined as a coping mechanism for the weak. The world needs Jesus. The world needs an eschatological church in its midst, witnessing to the reality of the kingdom of God. If we would evangelize the West, we must recognize its errors and offer appropriate and saving antidote. Otherwise, we are simply talking to ourselves, sowing seed upon the sea and spitting into the wind. Preaching and Faith Radio, this is Father Lawrence Farley.
1: That was No Other Foundation with Father Lawrence Farley. Father Lawrence is the pastor of St. Herman of Alaska Orthodox Church in Langley, British Columbia, and the author of numerous books and articles. 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
2: Krista Fedorchak helps you foster a peaceful relationship with food through the wisdom and practice of the Orthodox Church. This is Food Freedom Through Christ. 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Here she is with today's episode.
3: Hello and welcome back. I'm your host, Krista Fedorchak. I'm back from maternity leave and excited to bring you another episode of Food Freedom Through Christ. Today, we'll be reflecting on the Feast of the Entrance of the Theotokos and how we seek to cleanse ourselves to be temples of God. I connect this idea to food and eating quote-unquote clean, and I point out the ways in which the Orthodox Church offers cleansing and healing. So let's begin. This week, the Orthodox Church celebrates the feast of the entrance of the Theotokos into the temple. As tradition teaches us, the Virgin Mary, when she was 3 years old, was brought by her pious parents, Saints Joachim and Anna, to the temple in Jerusalem in fulfillment of their promise to offer her to the Lord. As the readings and hymns for the feast reveal, we do not only celebrate the Theotokos entering the temple, but recognize her as becoming the temple. Here's just a brief sampling of what is contained within the hymns, readings, and teachings of the Church Fathers. The first Old Testament reading for the feast from Exodus tells of God's instructions to Moses regarding the preparation of the tabernacle, quote, "And the glory of the Lord filled the tabernacle," Exodus 40:35. This foreshadows the Mother of God as the tabernacle that will receive the Son of God. St. John of Damascus emphasizes the parallel between the tabernacle of Moses and the living tabernacle, the Mother of God. He writes, "Let the celebrated tabernacle which Moses constructed in a desert with all manner of very precious materials, and the tabernacle of the patriarch Abraham before that, give way to the living and rational tabernacle of God. Let a tabernacle that was entirely covered with gold recognize that it cannot compare with her, along with a golden jar which contained manna, a lampstand, a table, and all the other objects from long ago, for they have been honored as her types, as shadows of a true type." Furthermore, the Virgin Mary, as the tabernacle of God, the Word, is expressed clearly in the Kentuckian of the feast. "The all-pure temple of the Savior, the precious bridal chamber and virgin, the sacred treasure of the glory of God is led today into the house of the Lord, and with her she brings the grace of the divine spirit. Of her, God's angels sing in praise. She is indeed the heavenly tabernacle. As the Theotokos, the birth giver of God, she has a totally unique relationship with him. And we each have our own unique relationship with God as well. Just this past year, my husband and I welcomed a baby boy into our lives. We named him Christopher, his name meaning Christ bearer. In a way, are we not all called to bear Christ? To be little Christophers or little Christophoras? Part of the mystery of the Orthodox Church is that we can. We can bear Christ in our bodies through participation in the sacramental life of the Church. Namely, we welcome him into the physical temple of our bodies when we receive Holy Communion. But our bodily house is unworthy of hosting such a guest of honor. In our pre-communion prayers, we pray, O Lord my God, I know that I am not worthy nor sufficiently pleasing that thou shouldest come under the roof of the house of my soul, for it is entirely desolate and fallen in ruin, and thou wilt not find in me a place worthy to lay thy head. So we seek to cleanse, quote, the house of the soul. Surely this call to cleanse is steeped in our Orthodox prayers. We have to go no further than the Triskelion prayers to find our first example. O heavenly King, the Comforter, the Spirit of Truth, who art everywhere present and fillest all things, treasury of blessings and giver of life, come and abide in us, and cleanse us from every impurity, and save our souls, O good one. In my work as a dietitian, I find some people use this language around cleansing the body through food, or some are drawn to this idea of eating, quote, clean, or choosing foods that are, quote, pure. Now, being aware of and concerned with the nutritional quality of the food you eat isn't a problem, but healthy eating can be taken too far. Becoming hyper-focused on eating clean or pure has a name, orthorexia. It's defined as the preoccupation with the quality of food and a fixation on healthy eating. It could look like compulsive checking of ingredient lists and nutritional labels, or cutting out an increasing number of total food groups, such as cutting out all carbs or sugar while also following the church's fast of no animal products. It could be feeling anxious at restaurants or family gatherings or coffee hour after liturgy, not knowing if, quote, allowed foods will be available to eat. Or it can be characterized by a feeling of superiority around one's nutrition and intolerance of other people's food behaviors and beliefs. Now, there's no formal diagnostic criteria for orthorexia. So if any of these resonate with you, it does not mean you have it. But as a dietitian, I say it's worth getting curious around your food relationship and desires when it comes to eating healthy. For this kind of obsessive approach to healthy eating, ironically, sacrifices overall health, as it takes a toll on mental, emotional, and I would point out spiritual well-being. It's misdirected cleansing. And there is a danger to seeking such purity apart from the church. So how can the church help us to reframe such a fixation on healthy eating? First, we must find the distinction between self-care and self-obsession. One leads to Christ, the other leads to just more self. The temptation here is for healthy eating to become a distraction. We start worshiping the body instead of the God who fashioned it. Next, we'll return to the Triskelion prayers. O Most Holy Trinity, have mercy on us. O Lord, cleanse us from our sins. O Master, pardon our transgressions. O Holy One, visit and heal our infirmities for thy name's sake. The Church helps us to understand that we seek to be cleansed from our sins. There is a connection, albeit not always clear or understandable, between the spiritual and the physical, between sin and illness. The Church aims to heal us from both. We are encouraged to care for our body and soul together as a whole person through reasonable attention to what we eat, being good stewards of the body, and through participation in the sacramental life of the Church, such as frequent confession and Holy Communion. Treatment of orthorexia often involves working towards increasing the variety of foods eaten and exposure to those anxiety-provoking foods. In other words, a movement towards freedom in the foods eaten. The Church offers freedom too. The Church gives us medicine through the sacraments, and even better, we get a personalized prescription through work with a spiritual father. You don't have to seek purity on your own or use your own rules. Freedom from the sin that keeps us distracted and keeps us focused on self is found in the Church. As a refresher, I asked how the Church can help us to reframe a fixation on healthy eating. Well, it's tough. And so lastly, we ask for help. Who better to ask for help than Jesus's mother? She shows us the way in her purity. On this feast of her entrance into the temple, we are reminded that it is not about the golden jar, the lampstand, the table, or any other holy objects in the temple. Just like it's not about the cleanliness or health of our own bodies per se, but how we, to borrow St. Paul's words, glorify God in our bodies. Our bodies are sacred gifts to care for, and we are called to nurture a body equipped for housing the soul. But a sacred space, such as a temple or a body, is nothing without that which makes it sacred. On this feast day, let us seek Mary's ceaseless intercessions, and let us embrace and integrate her ultimate example of becoming ourselves a temple for God. Thanks as always for listening.
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4: Welcome to another weekly family meditation on Tending the Garden of Our Hearts. 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
5: And I'm Christina Wenger. 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For example, there's a printable activity sheet that goes with this episode.
4: We thought it might be interesting to take a little break from Saints' Lives to do something different this week. Let's talk about how people work, how God designed us to work. You see, God built us in a certain way, but we aren't quite working right, and our life in the Church is there to help fix us.
5: There's a book that was written by Archimandrite Meletios Weber called Bread and Water, Wine and Oil. It's really a book for adults, so parents out there, you might be very interested in reading it. As a psychotherapist and a priest, Archimandrite Meletios explains some really complicated Orthodox ideas in interesting new ways, which can help all of us understand our faith better.
4: Now, in this book, we learn about how God built us, and when we're broken, how he helps fix us. And it's pretty interesting. God gave every person a body and a soul. And we know what our bodies are, right? And our souls are kind of like our truest selves. Like if you can imagine ever leaving your body behind, then the part that leaves would be your soul. Our souls live forever in the kingdom of God. And every single human being has a soul because we're all made in the image of God. And we also have a body. And both of those things really matter. You're not just a soul and you're not just a body. You're really both of them together.
5: Now, everybody is a little bit different, but also we're kind of all the same. God gives us arms to reach things, legs to walk with, heads with eyes and ears and noses. Inside these bodies, some of the most important things that we have are our brains and our hearts. We use our brain to think, We can decide things and we get ideas. We have imagination and creativity. These are really good things, and it's our brain that does those. What do our hearts do? They pump blood all around our body, and that keeps our body moving and healthy.
4: But you know, there's another way to talk about our hearts, isn't there? For example, if you were to give your mom or your dad or your grandparents or someone who loves you a drawing and it said, "Thank you, I love you," what would you draw on it? Maybe a heart, right? We often draw hearts to mean love. And that's because we can feel love in that part of our bodies. But that doesn't have anything at all to do with pumping blood, does it? And if I tell you, "My heart is filled with joy," I really mean it. I feel love and joy and sometimes pain in my heart. It's kind of like your soul is in your heart.
5: The Holy Fathers of the Orthodox Church have a special word for that. It's nous. It's kind of a funny Greek word, and we don't really have a word for it in English. The nous is sort of like another heart. It's the love heart. It's the heart that's full of joy, or the heart that hurts when you see someone else is hurt. The nous is where your soul is. When we say, "He loves everyone, he has such a big heart," we're talking about this sort of nous heart, this place where love and mercy and joy all live inside of us.
4: Do you ever think about what part of you is in charge? Like, which part of you is the boss? Is your foot the part of you that makes decisions? Is it your stomach or your ears? No, usually we think of our brain as being the part of us that bosses the other parts around. And it literally is, because our brains tell our legs to walk. And if we want to sit down, our brains tell our bodies to sit. Now, what's more, our brains, or our minds, are the parts that do the thinking and the deciding. So they're pretty much in charge of what we do. Now, sometimes people think that their brains are really who they are. Like in the movies, maybe, sometimes someone will say, "Freeze my brain when I die and then bring me back to life," as if their whole self is in that brain. Like you could just put it in another body and bring them back. But it isn't, because your soul isn't in your brain. It's in your heart. It's in the nous heart.
5: Now, here's the part that's kind of amazing and surprising. It really surprised us. Originally, when God built us, our brains were not in charge of us. Our hearts were. What if you could think with your heart? That's what it was like. Our hearts, that is, our nooses, were strong and filled with love, and they were in charge of everything.
4: That's right. Our hearts were in charge. And our minds were just kind of like helpers. The heart knew which way to go, and it used the brain to make it all happen. The brain told the legs to move, and it figured out how to get places, and it made our mouths talk to each other, but the brain wasn't the boss. The heart was the boss, and the brain just helped the heart. When I think about it, I kind of picture a big steering wheel, you know, like the ones they have on pirate ships. I used to think that the steering wheel would be up on my forehead and my brain would be steering the ship, holding onto the wheel and deciding which way to go. But now I realize that's not actually how it's supposed to be. That's kind of broken. The way God designed it, my heart should be strong and big, and that huge pirate wheel should be right in front of my heart so that the heart can steer. Now, my little brain should be its helper. So the thinking part of me has to come down into my heart to help steer and to do the thinking that needs to be done.
5: God built us that way, steering from our hearts. But you may remember that humans ran into some problems in the Garden of Eden. Adam and Eve did not listen to God, and they caused us to have to leave the garden. If you're not sure what we mean, we made an episode in 2019 called Forgiveness Sunday. You can search for it on the Ancient Faith website or in the app and listen. It's a pretty interesting story. When Adam and Eve had all those problems, things changed for all human beings, and we got a little broken. Our minds got separated from our hearts. So our mind should be down in our heart helping out, but it got loose and it went up into our heads and now it's in charge. It's not supposed to be in charge, but it is in charge.
4: Now, in his book about this, Father Meletios says it's like if you were on your computer emailing your friends, okay? You would decide what to tell them and you would use the computer as your tool to do it. Well, what if after you went to bed one night, your computer kept emailing your friends? What if you didn't even know what it was saying? Your computer is supposed to be your tool. It's supposed to help you. But what if it just decided to suddenly take over, to be in charge of everything, and it started talking to people and sending them emails in your name? You are loving and kind, but your computer might not be. Your computer might not care about people's feelings, and it might not be interested in making the world a better place. It's not really supposed to be out in the world talking to people like it was a person.
5: Our brains were supposed to be our heart's helpers, but like that computer, they've gotten loose and they're running the show now. They make the decisions, often without even asking the heart what it wants to do. Our brains aren't always loving. They can be really selfish, and they don't always care if they hurt someone. Our brains often want to push others out of our way so that we can have what we want. Our brains can get bored being nice. They want to try new things all the time, and they can get very greedy. And our brains don't ask our hearts or our souls what to do. The brains just don't listen to the hearts. But your soul is in your heart. Your soul is the most precious and wonderful part of you. Your soul is the part of you that will live forever. And it's the part of you that loves people. Your soul is the part of you that communicates with God. It is the part of you that prays.
4: Most people think that our brains are supposed to be in charge, but they're not. We're just a little bit broken, but God can heal us. If we pray, if we go to church and we receive the sacraments like Holy Communion and confession, we're healed just a little bit at a time. Now, sometimes really holy people like church fathers will tell us that if we're praying a lot, our minds can come down to our hearts. They can come back where they're supposed to be. And as we become holier, our minds will learn how to sit in our hearts again, and we'll use our hearts to make our choices. Your heart knows how to choose what's good. And if we can let our hearts be in charge, we'll be able to be closer to God and make choices that please Him and make our hearts sing out with joy and love.
5: Now, here are some questions that you might want to talk about together. Each of us has a body, but we also have a soul. What is our soul?
4: Our souls are kind of like our truest selves. Our souls live forever in the kingdom of God.
5: Can you remember the Greek word for where our soul lives? And what is it like?
4: Our soul lives in our nous, which we don't really have an English word for, so we use the Greek word. The nous is the love heart. It's the heart that's filled with joy, or the heart that hurts when you see someone else hurt.
5: God created all of us humans to be led or steered by our heart and our nous. But something happened, and now our mind and our brain is leading us. What happened?
4: Adam and Eve did not listen to God, and they caused us to have to leave the garden. When Adam and Eve had all those problems, things changed for human beings, and we got a little broken. Our minds got separated from our hearts. So our mind should be down in our heart helping out, but it got loose and it went up to our heads and now it's in charge. It's not supposed to be in charge, but it is.
5: Now here's something else you can talk about together. We talked about how our brains were supposed to be our heart's helpers. But just like that computer, they've gotten loose and they're running the show now. And our brains just don't listen to our hearts. Can you think of a time when your brain did something without listening to your heart? Share it if you want to. Did you later think that maybe you should have listened to your heart instead of your brain? We also talked about how your soul, the most precious part of you, is in your heart. It's the part of you that will live forever, the part of you that loves people, the part of you that communicates with God. It prays. Can you think of a time when you listened to your soul and did what it was leading you to do? Share that if you want to. How did you feel when you listened to your soul and did what it wanted? Did you feel closer to God and others?
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0: 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Here now is Father Evan.
1: Hi there, and good evening. Welcome to Orthodoxy Live, your live call-in show about the Orthodox faith, her teachings, and her traditions. I'm your host, Father Evan, and we're streaming to you live here on Ancient Faith Radio. I'm glad you're with us. I have a favor to ask all of you. Of course, as you listen to this program and to others, please make sure that you are telling your friends and liking on social media the various shows and podcasts that are offered. I was speaking to somebody today who is listening to Ancient Faith and lives near my church. They've only just attended for the first time in Orthodox Parish after several months of investigation. And we had a brief phone call today, and they said to me, "Oh, I didn't even know that you had a live radio program." And so it's amazing both how far Ancient Faith Radio has reached into the hearts and minds of those who are seeking our Lord and Savior Jesus Christ, and just how few at the same time know about the incredible work done here on Ancient Faith. So please make sure you share the work of Ancient Faith with your friends and also with whatever community you're involved in and engaged in. Of course, tonight, as usual, this is your show about the Orthodox faith, her teachings, and her traditions. And any question that you have, you can call us up at 1-855-237-2346. That's 1-855-AF-RADIO. Of course, you can also reach us while we're on air. Two ways you can do that. You can go to ancientfaith.com, and you can go to the live radio button, scroll on down, you'll see Orthodoxy Live. We're listed alphabetically, and you'll find a button where you can record, a microphone button there. You can record a question while we're on air or while we're off air. 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And then you can also email us at ask@ancientfaith.com. That goes to all of the live show hosts, and it gets sorted there. Or if you want to reach me directly, that's orthodoxylive@ancientfaith.com. Again, look forward to hearing from you tonight at 1-855-237-2346. That's 1-855-AF-RADIO. A couple things as we get underway this evening. Today's the 19th of February in 2023, and the liturgical calendar has us on the third gospel that prepares us for our Lenten journey. So there's this three-week period with four gospels, the first of those being the publican and the Pharisee from Luke, the next being the prodigal son from Luke, the next being the parable of the last judgment from Matthew, and the fourth of them being the Sunday of forgiveness from Matthew as well. Each of those has a particular theme. If you were to think about the journey of Great Lent, and you had a backpack and you were taking things on the journey and the things that you would need to make it successfully from your starting point to the conclusion of your journey, there are these four things the church says you need. One of them, the first of them, from the publican and the Pharisee, is to foster the virtue of humility. It's kind of a master key, a gateway virtue for all the other virtues. And so that's the first reading. The second is the understanding that our destination and our journey is towards a loving God, and that His love is far greater than any of the sins that we may have committed in our life. So we're moving towards a loving Father who is searching for His lost children. The third is to understand that there is a judgment, and that we are all to take up the criteria of love for our sisters and brothers in the world and respond to their needs, not so that we are following some set of rules or doing good and therefore getting pats on the back or fulfilling even quote unquote commandments, although all those things are good, but rather out of our love for our brothers and sisters in need, we're responding to their hunger, their lack of shelter, their illness, their isolation, whatever their challenge, whatever their need is, right? And the last of those next Sunday will be the command to forgive from our hearts, right? So forgiveness. So those four items we take along with us. Well, today was that story of the Last Judgment from Matthew 25. And so we have an opportunity to think about that and to consider, you know, gosh, first one to raise his hand and say, you know, I forget and I ignore and I fail in the need to love my brother and love my sister, to love them to the point of loving them more than I love myself. And I'm thankful that God has given me a reminder once again of that need. And so I try again to perfect love in my own life and therefore show my love for God by loving his creation and those sons and daughters of his, right? One other thing before we get to our first call tonight is just to say that I've got a couple of speaking engagements. If you're in and around Birmingham, Alabama, I'll be there this weekend and I hope to see you at Holy Cross, Holy Trinity Cathedral in Birmingham for the Lenten retreat that'll begin this Friday evening coming up and Saturday. I'll be preaching there on Sunday. And then on Clean Monday, the 27th, I'll be down in the Denver area at St. Catherine's in Greenwood Village for our Clean Monday retreat, and be doing a book signing at both places for both my first book, Toolkit for Spiritual Growth, Practical Guide to Fasting, Almsgiving, and Prayer, and then the second book that came out, Reclaiming the Great Commission, this past fall. All right, let's go out to our first phone call and pick up with Mark. Mark, welcome to the program.
2: Hi, good evening, Father. Thank you.
1: Yeah, where are you calling from, Mark?
2: I'm calling from Virginia.
1: Well, welcome to the program. Nice to have you on.
2: Thank you so much. So I have a question after attending liturgy this morning.
1: Okay.
2: I attended a Greek Orthodox church in my hometown for the first time.
1: First liturgy
2: Greek.
1: Ever?
2: No. Well, this is it's a bit of a long story. Okay, I grew up Eastern Catholic.
1: Okay.
2: Currently undergoing catechism for the Orthodox Church.
1: Got it. Okay.
2: But the nearest Orthodox Church from my home is well over an hour away.
1: Got it. So you went to a Greek Orthodox parish this morning.
2: Yes, which is not an hour away. It's the only Orthodox Church in my town.
1: Okay.
2: So this is you can maybe see where this is going here with a bit of a jurisdiction question, specifically revolving around the language. So, I'm hoping to attend there locally when I'm not able to travel, but I was surprised having gone there for the first time today that, 98% of the liturgy was in Greek. And I know that sometimes there's a mixture, you know, of Greek and English. But this was mostly in Greek. So here in rural Virginia, there's no influx to my knowledge of, you know, Greek culture that would be specifically relevant to my particular area. So I'm kind of wondering, why I wasn't hearing the liturgy in the, you know, language of the people of the community. And it made me think, how many, as I looked around, you know, how many people might we not be reaching by this factor alone? So I know this is a very sensitive issue, and I want to be very sure to be, you know, respectful as I inquire about something to which I don't know anything about, which is why I'm calling. But I walked out thinking, you know, man, I'm not sure that I could make this my home. So what can you share about the seems to be in some parishes the exclusivity of that language?
1: Mark, excellent question. I hope you will pick up my new book, Reclaiming the Great Commission. I think you'll find some answers in that book. I can speak, though, to some of the questions you've raised related to your experience this morning and tell you that I completely and totally understand the experience that you had this morning. And I do speak with a number of people all across, not just the U.S., but outside of the U.S., who've experienced something similar. And it's a challenge that I would say Orthodox Christians the world over are needing to face, and honestly, in many places, have not yet faced. And that is, there is an element of, and I can say it, I think you're wise to say, I want to be careful. I want to be respectful of things I don't necessarily understand yet, or really comprehend what's going on. But I can say, look, unfortunately, many of our parishes still suffer from a parochialism that is debilitating, right? So if I'm thinking about the sharing of the gospel, and especially here in an English-speaking country, and I walk into a parish in which the language is predominantly, if not almost exclusively, in a foreign language, I have, as you correctly stated, immediately self-selected the number of people who will be attracted to the gospel of Jesus Christ. You know, there's just an obstacle there that is insurmountable. I should say almost insurmountable. There are those who find their way through that challenge. And here's the thing. The language that you heard was not modern Greek. So even if you were to go and study modern Greek and become fluent, you would not understand the liturgy that took place this morning. My mother and father, who are both beyond conversant, you know, my mother's Greek is excellent. My father's Greek is good. They spoke Greek every day of their lives growing up. And my mother could read and write, read novels. Her father was a incredible Greek teacher. She didn't understand the liturgy. That's because the liturgy is in an ancient form of Greek, and the words are not even conjugates. So, you know, I'll give you an example. The modern Greek word for water is nero. The liturgical word for water is eidor. They're not even close. The modern Greek word for door is porta. The ancient Greek word is thera. So, you know, you encountered, you know, a classical, let's say, form of Greek, a liturgical form of Greek that is not spoken or used. And so you have to have taken special classes in vocabulary and syntax to really truly understand, right? Now, of course, that use of this liturgical Greek does guard, let's say, the theological expressions made in the liturgy and allows us to celebrate the liturgy in, let's say, Colorado or Nairobi exactly the same, because there's no problem of translation. And so there's that argument that people will make. But the lack of the use of the vernacular is so restrictive that it often presents a barrier that leads to the slow death of that local Eucharistic community, because you can't attract people to the gospel, as Paul rightly points out in his own letters, when they cannot give an amen to what has been preached and taught, right?
2: Right.
1: So I go at it pretty head on in the book that I just wrote. Now, without going into all the reasons for why parishes, you know, in rural Virginia would still be using Greek from 1800 years ago. and there are reasons. There are reasons that are theological. There's reasons that are historical, social, economic, pastoral, you name it. I would say that Orthodoxy, when it's facing its future, has to drastically change without changing the unchangeable. And so what do I mean here? You need to go to a liturgy that is the liturgy of St. John Chrysostom on Sunday, and you need to hear the gospel preached and taught as the apostles preached and taught it. And that does not need to change.
2: Right.
1: But you go to the liturgy in a building that has electric lighting, a heating and cooling system, parking lots that have the proper slope and drainage, flushing toilets. So we have adapted and improved and made accessible, even like in my own parish, we have handicap accessibility. And so there is the ability to make these changes, right? And they need to be made. Now, I don't know the parish you attended, and I'm thankful that you didn't call it out by specific name or city. Yeah. That was very gracious. You may want to sit down with the priest of that community and just share your experience in a non-confrontive, right, way of just saying, like you said to me, I'm just trying to understand this because I don't know what to do. And now he may tell you, well, just so you know, this particular Sunday or on weekdays, we do a service that is predominantly in English, right? And that would be, let's say, an asset for you liturgically speaking that you could start attending. Or he may, through that conversation, realize, maybe it's time for me to consider the option of adding into the service additional English so that I can reach the local population, right? And again, that's not something that you're going to necessarily promote or insist upon. It's just having the conversation might open his eyes to something he has not thought much about. And, right? No, I was just going to say, what do you want to say more about the experience? Because I think what you're saying is important.
2: Yeah, that's exactly what I was going to say. I think what was interesting to me, I mean, obviously there's the personal, how it made me feel aspect of this, which is less important, obviously. But if we're just to kind of comment on that alone, I'm also coming from someone who's familiar with the liturgy. I grew up Eastern Catholic. Mm-hmm. I know exactly what's happening, when it's happening, what's happening next. I know what mean. Like I know the motions of, I know the movements. I know the liturgy. But even still,
1: I was separated.
2: I found myself just standing there in complete separation to what was going on.
1: Right.
2: And I said, if I know what's going on and still feel disconnected, So, and that's where the second part came in that was beyond myself, thinking, well, what if another visitor did come in that wasn't like me and didn't know what they were saying, not based on the fact that I knew Greek, but just knew, I knew what they were saying.
1: First time.
2: I know what's next. I know what's next. They don't know what's next.
1: Nope.
2: So that's the thing that kind of made me call in tonight to be like, well, what's up with that experience? Because if it happened to me,
1: what about someone else? You'd almost think that I'd planted you to call in with this question, because this is, a large reason why I wrote the recent book that I did. I'm going to tell you this experience from my perspective. So this past week, I was invited by the Archbishop of the Romanian Archdiocese to come and speak to the Romanian Archdiocese about reclaiming the Great Commission. There are roughly 120 parishes in the Archdiocese, and about 40 or 50 of the parishes were represented at this clergy gathering, and I spoke with them. I spoke on Wednesday. My series of talks took up the bulk of the day, but in the morning they celebrated liturgy. And I'm a priest almost 20 years. I'm 53, soon to be 54. So let's say starting from the age of 10, at least, until the age of 53, I've attended, a liturgy every Sunday plus many feast days. So I've gone to thousands of liturgies. Right. Yeah. My familiarity is really high.
2: Yeah.
1: You know? Yeah, I know the rubrics. I know the movements. I know the turns of phrase, on and on. I know the liturgy well, in both Greek and in English. And I've celebrated the liturgy in other languages like Georgian and Arabic and Slavonic. Right. I've celebrated the liturgy in, I don't know, 30, 40 states. I've celebrated it in foreign countries. I was at the liturgy Wednesday morning and the liturgy was 99% in Romanian. And I had the same experience you had. It was beautiful.
2: Wow.
1: I knew because I knew what was coming, but I was not a part of it in the way that I wanted to be. And I shared that experience with the brother clergy that were there. And I said, just so you're aware, you know, here's someone who's fully Orthodox, fully immersed in the liturgical life of the church. And I could not participate really. It was beautiful. Yeah. I mean, it really was. The chanting was exquisite, the vestments, the movement. But I didn't know. And when they gave their remarks, it was in Romanian. I didn't know what was going on.
2: Yeah, yeah, exactly.
1: And so I thought, boy, isn't that funny? I got invited to go down there about reclaiming the Great Commission. And then the experience I had was one of, I'm not part of this. And and so, gosh, Mark, I just appreciate the fact that you're willing to say, No offense. I know I'm walking into a sensitive area, but this was my experience. And if it was mine, how much harder for someone not even familiar with the liturgy, right? Wow.
2: Right.
1: It almost insurmountable.
2: And I guess one last aspect of this, just to, cause I don't know, you know, I have been to, you know, Russian Orthodox churches. I've been to OCA. I've been to Carpatho
1: Russian
2: churches.
1: Mm-hmm.
2: Yeah, and you know, even in my Eastern Catholic upbringing, with you know some church Slavonic kind of mixed in there, I found that in the other churches that I visited, it was, you know, maybe there was a few phrases, maybe 10%, if any at all.
1: Yeah.
2: Is this, but of course I've, you know, just my few observations. Is this something that exists throughout other jurisdictions as well? Mm-hmm. Or is this mainly like a Greek Orthodox thing or?
1: Yeah. Great question. Great question. Yeah. So here's the thing. I would say within the Greek Orthodox Archdiocese, you could probably break the parishes into thirds and say for a third of the parishes out there, the utilization of liturgical Greek is minimal, if non-existent. Mm-hmm. So in my parish, if a hymn's repeated, sometimes will repeat it in Greek, but very infrequently and really only small, simple hymns. But the English is used 99.9% of the time. In a third of the parishes, you'll find, let's say, a mix, you know, somewhere between, let's say, 60-40 to, you know, 50-50 kind of thing. And then in a third of the parishes, you'll find it's 75 to 90% in Greek. I would say that's true in many of the large archdioceses, like the Antiochian Archdiocese and such. In some of them, like the Romanian, let's say the Bulgarian, that mixture goes higher towards, let's say, 75-80% of the parishes are in a foreign language because they have more recent immigration that they dealt with. As the Eastern Bloc dissolved in the 80s, 90s, early 2000s, you had a large wave of immigration. Coptic Orthodox, they're seeing that where they're using a lot of Coptic Egyptian in their liturgies now because they had the Arab Spring. Now, interesting to the point you've raised is that often the priests are the ones who would prefer to be in the vernacular, and the parish leadership or some of the parish stalwarts are the ones who want to preserve their culture through language and heritage. And there's good studies out there, self-studies that Orthodox have done on their own worship and their own participation rates. And what they notice is that when the use of the vernacular is limited, the participation of Orthodox is limited and decreases. So it's we shoot ourselves in the foot. It's not, you know, this sort of grip that we've got on the use of ancient liturgical language has actually led to lower levels of participation, even among those who self-identify as Greek or Russian or Arab or Romanian. And so it's an irony, a profound one, because the use of the vernacular actually increases the level of participation in those who identify ethnically and obviously in those who have no identification with Orthodoxy through an ethnic background, but are simply seeking the truth, right? So there is no strategic reason for using it, right? And I would say, the theological arguments, I can make a counterpoint to each of them. And so there's other forces at work. And again, you know, you can explore some of those in the book that I just wrote. And my sense is that we are moving more and more towards the adoption of English in almost all of our parishes, because those parishes who have not been using it are dying.
2: Right.
1: Right. It's they're going to self-select out, if you will.
2: That makes sense. That makes sense.
1: Well, Mark, thanks for calling, and I hope you'll call again. I hope we'll chat again, okay?
2: Thank you so much for that insight. I really do appreciate it, Father.
1: You're very welcome. All right. Well, before we go to our next caller, let's just take a short break so I can get a sip of water and rest my voice for a second, and we'll be right back. You're listening to Orthodoxy Live here on Ancient Faith Radio.
0: Orthodoxy Live with Father Evan will be back in a moment. In the meantime, lines are open at 1-855-AF-RADIO. 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
3: Jesus' last

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1: 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That's 1-855-237-2346. Here once again is Father Evan.
2: Welcome back to the show. We've got an open line as Mark dropped off at 1-855-237-2346. And let's go back out to the phones and take a call from Lily.
3: Hi, Father. Bless.
2: The Lord. I know who this is. Hi, Lily.
3: Hi,
2: nice to hear your voice. And for those of you listening in tonight, Lily is a dear friend and a parishioner here at St. Spiridon's. And Lily, I have a feeling I know why you're calling.
3: Well, yeah, I sort of started to ask you my question the other day when you came for our house blessing and you told me to call in. So,
2: Before you get to your question, though, I got to say something. So I came away from your house blessing and I was telling my wife that it was like walking back in time for me because you and Luke have these three little girls and I have three girls and then a son, but there was a time when it was just the three little girls, kind of the ages yours are. And I told Stacy, I was like, oh my gosh, it just was such a step back into time. I miss those times when my kids were little like that. And, you know, I was like Santa Claus arriving, you know, they were so excited to see their priest in their home. And, you know, it was just such a sweet time of prayer in your home for that house blessing. So thanks for having me over.
3: Oh, thank you for coming. Yeah. There's so many families in our parish who have three girls.
2: I know, right?
3: We have a lot of other parents to get some advice from.
2: Well, you know, parenting, as we were this last week wrapping up our eight dates with that series that we did, and we were, you know, it was great to have George Papa George with us, you know, from the Metropolis of San Francisco. And I loved how he really related, you know, that idea of an athlete who is in their game or off their game, and how getting married and then having children can result in us getting in our heads and out of our hearts, and how the challenge of marriage and the challenge of parenting is a challenge God gives us that helps us to work on our own repentance and salvation. And so the shorthand way of saying you and Luke have your hands full.
3: Yeah. Well, you said it this morning in your homily. You said, you know, if you lived all by yourself, like people would be talking about you for thousands of years.
2: Yeah, because I would be so holy.
3: Mm-hmm.
2: Yeah. But because I'm surrounded by people, I'm just constantly sinning. And but you know, that's the path of salvation, relationship.
3: Yeah.
2: Right.
3: Yeah. Well, that's like kind of exactly where my question is, learning to walk more in repentance and seeking forgiveness. Forgiveness Sunday is coming up. And I, even though this is my fifth year of Lent and Pascha, I haven't really ever participated in Forgiveness Sunday. And but it feels like something that I really should. But I guess my question is, like, how do I approach it in a way that's truly seeking forgiveness? And like, I've had certain people from the parish like send me a text and be like, you know, like, forgive me. And it's felt really kind of vague and random. I have some baggage with like a family member before he passed who, you know, sent out this email to all of us and was like, if I ever did anything that offended any of you, just, I'm sorry. And, you know, and it was like, you know, it was like, that doesn't seem like real repentance. And, but like, I guess it, you know, do I try to really seek out people who I have had conflict with? Do I seek their forgiveness for things that they know I've done? But like, again, you know, like have so many judgments.

0: judgmental thoughts towards countless people? Do I seek forgiveness for those judgments that I've had in my head that they don't even know about? Like, you know, how do I, what is a good way to approach it?
1: I love the question. I love the fact that you're asking it the Sunday before, so that people who are listening or will listen will have an opportunity to kind of think through these questions that you're asking, because the Sunday before Great Lent, we know is the Sunday of forgiveness, and there is that rite, the Vespers, where we go through, theologically speaking, what God is asking us to do, and then we literally line up and we go around one by one asking for the forgiveness of our brothers and sisters. And so it's coming. But I think you've raised some excellent points about, you know, both past experience, maybe even sort of a nominal or rote, you know, sort of petition that one makes to another, you know, forgive me, gosh, I'm sorry if I did anything, you know, sort of a general statement. And somehow that rang a bit insincere for you. And so you're just exploring, you're just trying to know better how to walk in the Lord. And so let's say this first from the outset. It is good that the church places in our path this Sunday. Okay? And so what that means is, as we go through the calendar year and we return again to this Sunday, like you said, is your fifth time through, you've not participated. Well, here you are again. And here's another opportunity to consider, what does forgiveness mean? So the first question of what to do or how to move through this is answered actually in the journey you've already been on. That forgiveness and learning to forgive is just that, a journey. It's not something we learn in one moment, one day, one season, right? It's something we learn over our lifetime, as long as the Lord gives us, right? So whether that lifetime be short or long, we learn about forgiveness as we go. And we mature. It's not, you know, a straight, let's say, linear shot. You know, it's a bit circuitous. You know, we don't start at point A and end up at point B right away, or C or D. You know, we may backtrack and, you know, proceed and then fall back. But it's there. It's in front of us. Okay? So that's, I want to say that. And that's good. And so you struggle. You just go, okay, I don't think I totally get this. And I, you know, one year we maybe have some growth and we feel good about the Vespers and what occurred. In other years, we feel a little off. That's all okay. That's all part of it, right? That's all part of the wisdom of God's liturgical cycle. The second thing to say is that the service, if you decide this year to attend and listen to the hymns and go through the process, the service is therapeutic. So it is by design going to be a little challenging. But ultimately, like I said, it is therapeutic. Some part of yourself, by participating in the act, will be healed. Now, that doesn't mean you're going to get it all right or it's all going to make sense. But it's similar to saying, well, I went to the liturgy and I got some of it, but I didn't really get all of it. And maybe I was even a little bored or distracted. So I don't think I'm going to go again for 6 months. Right?
0: Yeah.
1: And so then the therapeutic element of being in the liturgy every week and having it wash over you gets lost. And because some of these special services only occur once a year, like the service of the 12 Passion Gospels or the service of Good Friday, if we miss it, we miss it for...
0: It's a big deal.
1: We lose out on the grace and the therapeutic element of that. That was kind of brought home to me once when I was at the monastery and I was having a conversation with the abbess at St. Paisios, and we were talking about sacraments and how some avoid, let's say, confession, or some avoid holy unction, or some, right? And she said, you know, she kind of looked at me like with a kind of like a quizzical look on her face. She's like, why would someone not put themselves in the path of grace? Right? So like someone says, oh, I don't need a house blessing. I got one last year. It's like, why would you not put yourself in the path of God's grace? At least putting yourself into the service puts you in the path of his grace, and something might happen. Right? It doesn't mean it's guaranteed, because we can't call God into, you know, direct action like we can control him. But let's at least get in the pathway, right? Of it. Mm-hmm. All right. Now, what else is there to say? And I, as I'm listening to the question, let me start by saying that I think for you personally, and I think this is true for all of us, when we think about this path of forgiveness, this journey, this therapeutic element of the life of the church, and we take it into ourselves personally, and we say, all right, I have something that is standing between this person and myself, or I have this judgment towards them, or they've hurt me in such a way that I'm struggling to overcome the pain they've caused me. The first step, and if you don't write this down, you can listen to this again as a podcast, is you have to clarify your will. What is it that you want? And see, a lot of times I think we say, well, I want to forgive, you know? And, you know, I want to be free of this. What I mean by clarifying our will is to dig a little bit deeper and examine truly the intentions of our heart and of our mind. Do we really want to forgive? Or is there an element inside of us that likes the fact that we've got something against the other person? You know, they did something wrong to us, but we didn't do something wrong to them. So we're kind of in a position of power. Or we kind of like the fact that we can wallow in our hurt, right? Or we're embarrassed and ashamed of what we've done. And in clarifying our will, we come to terms with those little creepy crawlies inside our own heart and head, right? So that's first. Yeah. You got to clarify the will. I want to forgive, and here's why. And here's the things I can see honestly that I have struggled with and why I haven't gone after forgiveness. Number two is I think we have to go through a process of separating ourselves from the sin or the hurt or the situation. We like to enmesh ourselves with the pain and the suffering that others have caused or that we've caused. We start to identify like, boy, I'm a real loser of a friend. I'm such a, you know, double crosser. I'm duplicitous, you know, and we really kind of connect ourselves with our brokenness, or we say the same of someone else. You know, they're a backstabber. They're disingenuous. You know, they're unmerciful, right? Well, if we don't separate from the sin, then we continue to see one of the greatest heresies, and that is that we are the sin. Right? Sin is always foreign. It's always a virus. It's always a bacteria. It is something that infects us, but it is not natural to us. And in separating, we see that of ourselves, that I'm not my sin, and we see that of others. Okay? The third thing is after clarifying the will and separating, we have to learn to let go and not handle the sin anymore. When we're separating, we still have to handle the sin. We still have to kind of identify and see what it is, right, in ourselves and in others. And then in letting go, we stop touching it. We forget it. You following me? It's not part of what we're going to recall or remember. That's why the confessional prayers always have the remembering of past wrong as a particular disfigurement of ourselves, right? If we sit there and remember past wrongs, we haven't let go of them, right?
0: Yeah.
1: Okay, the fourth thing is to understand that the wound caused to us and the wound we've caused to another, if we go on this journey, will become sacred. It'll become sacred only because that is the profound grace of God when it comes to our brokenness. He did this with David, right? He did this with Peter, and he can do it with us. When we break the love that we should have between ourselves and our brothers and sisters, if we repent of that and we learn to forgive, it'll become sacred. But it'll still be a wound, and it will humble us. So that's part of the process. The other part that I would say is that we have to get into a process of speaking the words of forgiveness in our own daily prayer, and then speaking the words of forgiveness in front of another, either that being a priest in confession or to the ones that we've harmed. Now, sometimes practicing that with someone whom we don't know of any particular sin that we've caused grievance over, right? So you go to someone in the community that you barely know and you say, forgive me, and it can seem trite or staged. No, if we enter into the right spirit, we're learning and we're practicing the heartfelt admonition to forgive and the heartfelt journey of going to another whom we truly have wronged and speaking the words, right? It's like practicing with a T-ball. Do you know what a T-ball is?
0: Yeah.
1: Yeah, you know, you put the ball on a stand, you take the bat, you tell a kid to swing at it, and they miss. You're like, the ball's not even moving, right?
0: Yeah.
1: And they keep doing it, and then finally they connect, right? And then they start with coach pitch. Right? The coach pitches slowly to you, right? Now it's a moving ball. Yeah. And eventually you get to the opposition's pitching, and that's hard. And it's the same thing with going in front of someone that you don't have really anything, and you say, forgive me. It's the ball's on the tee, and can you strike it?
0: Mm-hmm.
1: You see, and so that's why I say the church's service is therapeutic in that way. I'm going to stop there and just see if there's any redirect, or because you've asked a big question and I've spoken a lot.
0: Yeah, that's all really helpful. I guess, like, would you if I went up to someone and asked their forgiveness, if it was someone that like I have, you know, like maybe I've like had like a negative comparison or a judgment towards them in my mind that they don't know about, like, what should I tell them? What?
1: Careful there.
0: For, or
1: yeah.
0: Do I just,
1: careful.
0: Yeah.
1: Careful.
0: Like, would it cause conflict? Like, do I just say, forgive me? Can I truly be repenting of that if I'm not being specific?
1: Yeah. I think you can, because people say, well, how do you know that? I say, well, this is the rite of the church. You know, notice that for the priest, every Sunday is Forgiveness Sunday, right? I come out and I say to the people, forgive me, an unworthy priest and a sinful man, and pray for me. And I don't say, and Tom, you know, when you called me on Tuesday and I didn't get back to you, or Cindy, when I was short, you know, with my answer, or Kurt with my reply, and Frank, you know, I don't do that. Or even those secret things I've harbored in my heart. Now, one of the reasons for that is we don't want to cause for them, you know, a stumbling. So you say to them, you know, I've had this thought about you. And then all of a sudden they move into judgment. I can't believe she would think that of me, right? So we're guarding our brothers, a little bit like Paul saying, you know, if eating the meat offered to an idol would cause my brother to stumble, then I won't eat it. Right. Mm-hmm. And another part of this is to sort of say, you know, I'm going to bear responsibility for my own sin, and I'm not going to put it on the shoulders of my sister or brother, you know, and so I'm not going to tell them, oh, it's for this particular thing. Right. And if someone was to inopportunely ask, you'd say, oh, you know, forgive me. I just, you know, I realize that I sin, and I sin in ways that I often don't even recognize, and I'm a mess, and I'm just being honest, and I'm sure that I have offended or held judgment with you and everyone else I've ever met, you know, but, you know, we don't, even when they invite, gosh, I don't know, why are you asking me? You know, we seem fine. You know, I don't think that's good. Now, in those closer relationships where such a conversation may not lead towards, you know, let's say stumbling and hurt, you know, like with your spouse, you may speak, you know, a little more openly, or with a dear friend, right? Or a family member. Yeah. But even there, you have to use discernment and judgment. Like, I have husbands or wives that come and say, I've lusted after other people. And, you know, should I tell my spouse? And I say, no, why would you do that? You've confessed to God and you are contrite for it. But to go and tell your spouse would be hurtful, wouldn't it? And, you know, that can be dangerous. Now, again, in some relationships, it may not be, right? But in many situations, that would just serve to further estrange, you know, a husband and wife from one another, right? So, you know, again, there's discernment and wisdom there, and, you know, knowing contextually who and with whom you can speak and what you can share, right? And why you're sharing it. Like, what's the point? What's the purpose? You know, is it to edify, or is it to soothe a guilty conscience? You know, there's all sorts of judgments in there. And that's why I think the church just has us make a general confession before one another. And that seems to be the wisdom of the saints.
0: Yeah.
1: Lily, anything else?
0: No, that's really good. That's really helpful.
1: And well, I appreciate the asking of the question. I think it's apropos to the week that we're in and what's coming.
0: Yeah, well, I mean, and yeah, I think even just like having it coming and having it being a reminder, like I've had situations in the past week and months where I've been like, oh, I better resolve this now, because I don't want to have to like come to Forgiveness Sunday and be like, wow, I left that conflict unresolved. I forgot to ask for forgiveness. And so that, even just having it on the horizon, I think has been healing. So
1: Right. Yeah. Lots of people say, when I scheduled my confession with you, that particular sin I was struggling with went away, and they'll still come in for confession. But they notice how, you know, when they humble themselves and make the appointment, the grace of God is quick to rush in.
0: That's, you know, good.
1: It is good.
0: Yeah.
1: All right, Lily, we'll see you soon.
0: Thank you, Father. Thank you for your time.
1: You bet. You're welcome. Okay, good night.
0: Bye-bye.
1: Bye. Well, that was a great question to have, as we mentioned, on this Sunday, before we enter into Forgiveness Sunday. While her and I were speaking, I got this question that came in. And it is related to the reading of one's Bible. So it says, Hi, Father Evan. I am trying to read my Bible in a year. I have found a checklist online of daily readings that tell me what I need to read. It is telling me to read the Bible like a normal story from the first page. So that would be in Genesis to the last, Revelation. I was wondering if there is a way that Orthodox patrons read the Bible in a year, or do we read it in the same, from the first page to the last page, as this checklist suggests? What is the best way to read the entire Bible in a year for those of the Orthodox faith? Is there a checklist that I can have to guide me in my readings? Good question. Obviously, to read the Bible in a year is something that many Christians attempt to do, sort of like a New Year's resolution. It's a great resolution, and I recommend taking up the resolution if you can. And there are lots of Bible reading plans out there. The one you stumbled upon took you from Genesis forward, and there are others that have you move around through usually some combination of two readings in the Old Testament, one reading in the New, because the Old is so much longer than the New. It has many more books, and so you've got to almost double up your readings in the Old Testament to get through it in a year. My personal thought, I don't think, you know, there's no specific way that the church has said, well, you read the Bible in a year this way, although the Orthodox Study Bible does have a reading plan that I think would be good to use if you'd like to. So you can just find that at the back of the Orthodox Study Bible. If you don't have an Orthodox Study Bible, you can purchase one online at the Ancient Faith Store. You can also get one on an app. So if you wanted to get it today, and you wanted to buy the electronic version, of course you could do that for your electronic reading device on Ancient Faith Store, or you could get it as an app on your phone. I have the printed version, which I keep by my bedside and one at my office, and then I've got the app as well for when I travel. My phone is with me, and so I can read scripture that way. So I am currently on a Read the Bible in a Year plan, and I'm also on my own personal rubric for reading scripture, and I'll just share those with you. So the plan that I'm on has two readings in the Old Testament, one reading in the New. And it is through an app that I have, the Bible in 1 Year. And so I go through that. It's an audio that I use while I'm driving. The second way that I go through the Bible is I read in cycles. And it's not something I necessarily get through in a year. I just get through the cycles as I get through them. And here they are. So my personal advice and pastoral advice to those who want to read scripture more deeply is to say, begin in Matthew chapter 1 and do your best to read, let's say, a chapter a day. That will get you through the Gospels. There's 28 chapters in Matthew. There's 16 in Mark. There's 24 in Luke, and I think there's 21 in John, if I have that right. You know, do the math. It'll get you through the Gospels, in less than 4 months. If you are reading the epistles, and you do the same, a chapter a day, and you start in Acts and you get yourself through Revelation, it'll take you a little bit longer. There are 23 books. I couldn't give you the math on all the chapters. But let's say, roughly somewhere about half a year, I can't remember, someone's going to correct me because they're going to say, no, Father, with all the chapters divided up, it's this long. And then I do the same in the Old Testament. Right now I'm in 2 Samuel, I think, or 2 Kingdoms, depending on how you're reading scripture, either out of a Masoretic or Septuagint text. And so that's just, I plod along, if you say, well, I couldn't do all that, then I would say, all right, start with at least the Gospels. And if not a chapter, some section of each chapter each day. Same with the epistles. At some point, if you could add that, some section, and every study Bible that's out there will have the chapters broken down. And then the same with the Old Testament. And if you read with intention and slowly, trying your best to pray through what you read, you'll make your way. For those of us who want to, enrich our understanding of our life in Christ to a greater degree, we may, as I said, layer in that Bible in a year. We can use audio and just listen to it as we're at work or driving or doing tasks around the house. Or we can use one of those Bible plans and read that way. I just think having this constant, attention to scripture and doing our best to read it, always through the lens of Christ, right? And that's why I start with the Gospels. And then, of course, there is the lectionary that the church uses. And this gives us Old Testament and New Testament readings based on the season, the feast that we're in. So for example, in Great Lent, we're going to focus on Genesis, Proverbs, the Psalms, and Isaiah. Different times of year, we pull different things out. And obviously we recognize that certain parts of scripture, for example, the Gospels are more important than other parts of the scriptures, right? And they have more importance to them. And certain parts of the gospel stories are more important than others, right? And I talk a lot about that in the Bible study that I teach. Now, that's the last thing that I wanted to say. So if we, you know, don't necessarily feel like we want to just chug through the scriptures in that way, we could also just listen to a Bible study, and we might move much slower through the text. But that's okay. The one that I do is called Transforming Our Lives in Christ. It's available on Ancient Faith Radio, currently in Luke chapter 11. And you just chug your way through, verse by verse, word by word. So those are some suggestions, dear listeners. So thanks for that question. Well, as I said, I will be in Birmingham this weekend. I hope you can join us there. If you're down in the Southeast, I'll be in Denver, Colorado on Clean Monday. So two opportunities to come out for Lenten retreats. And we'll be doing book signings of Toolkit and Reclaiming the Great Commission at both of those. To all of you who've been listening tonight and to everybody who's behind the scenes making all of this happen, thank you so much. You have been listening to Orthodoxy Live here on Ancient Faith Radio. I'm so proud and honored to be your host. I'm Father Evan. To all of you, God bless. A good journey as we start the Lenten fast in just a week's time. God bless and good night.

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3: 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Father John is a priest in the Russian Orthodox Church outside of Russia. He's the author of Sola Scriptura, an Orthodox analysis of the cornerstone of Reformation theology, and the general editor of the St. Innocent Liturgical Calendar. Here he is with today's lesson.
4: In the name of the Father, and of the Son, and of the Holy Spirit. The Christian life begins on the inside, but it results in actions on the outside. Our hearts have to be changed before we can begin to live the Christian life in an authentic way. In the gospel reading, we're told about a man that needed to be healed, but he couldn't get to Christ because he was in a house and so many people were pressing to get into the house to hear Christ that it was an impossibility to bring this person in that had to be carried in on a stretcher, essentially. But we're told that when they could not come nigh unto him for the press, they uncovered the roof where he was, and when they had broken it up, they let down the bed wherein the sick of the palsy lay. So these men had faith that Christ could heal their friend, and that internal faith resulted in external actions that brought their friend to Christ. And then it says, when Jesus saw their faith, he said unto the sick of the palsy, Son, thy sins be forgiven thee. So Christ saw their actions, and he saw by their actions the faith that they had. Their internal faith was revealed by their actions, and then what did Christ do? He didn't immediately heal the man. He first dealt with the internal problem of the man. If you imagine for a moment what would have happened if Christ had reversed the order of that and just said, take up your bed and walk. Well, everyone would have been rejoicing. It would have been a great miracle. The man no doubt would have stood up and walked away, but he would have walked away with a spiritual illness that would have left him spiritually paralyzed, and so it wouldn't have fixed the deeper problem, the more important problem that he had. And we're told that the Pharisees, who were too often more concerned with the exterior behavior than they were with the interior change that should go along with that external behavior, didn't understand this. And so we're told that they reasoned among themselves, why doth this man speak blasphemies? Who can forgive sins but God only? But Christ, who knows our hearts as well as our external behavior, understood what they were thinking. And he said unto them, why reason ye these things in your hearts? Whither is it easier to say to the sick of the palsy, thy sins be forgiven thee, or to say, arise and take up thy bed and walk? But that ye may know that the Son of Man hath power on earth to forgive sins, he saith to the sick of the palsy, I say unto thee, arise and take up thy bed and go thy way into thine house. And immediately he arose, took up his bed, and went forth before them all, insomuch that they were all amazed and glorified God, saying, We never saw it on this fashion. Christ didn't just forgive the man and then instead leave him paralyzed, nor did he heal his body without first healing his soul. Christ did both, because both are important, but it's the internal that has to be the starting point. This is where we have to begin. We don't want to make light of external change or external behavior, because these two things have to go hand in hand. You can't have one without the other. And if you're ever tempted to not do something that you know is right because you're thinking, I don't know if I really have the internal change to go along with that, well, that's the demons talking to you. You shouldn't give in to a temptation like that. You do what's right because it's right. But that means that God, if you're aware of what's right and you have the ability to do it, that means that that internal change is already working within you. That, so it begins in our hearts, but then it expresses itself in outward action. Amen.
3: From the Amvon, sermons from St. Jonah Orthodox Church in Spring, Texas. Father John Whiteford is the priest at St. Jonah's and the author of Sola Scriptura, published by Conciliar Press. 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

0: Welcome to Paradise and Utopia with Archpriest John Strickland, Orthodox Reflections on the Rise and Fall of Christendom. Father John is the priest at St. Elizabeth the New Martyr Church in Paulsbo, Washington, and the author of The Making of Holy Russia, published by Holy Trinity Publications. 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
1: Welcome back to this reflection on the fall of paradise. In the previous episode, I discussed ways in which the Protestant Reformation contributed to the redefinition of Christendom's transformational imperative, that core value that centered upon the sacramental and liturgical life of the church, resulted in the experience of the kingdom of heaven or paradise in this world. As Protestantism developed a non-sacramental approach to the world, the inevitable tendency then was for this transformational imperative to become secularized, to become focused on the world for its own terms and not for a means toward communion with God. And in this episode, I would like to continue the direction of my study introduced last time to deal with the contribution made in Protestant Christendom by John Calvin. I introduced Calvin and Calvinism last time as an important step away from a sacramentally defined Christendom to one defined by an engagement with the world for its own sake. And so now I would like to turn to John Calvin and the ways in which his thought contributed to the rise of Calvinism and how that in turn influenced the Protestant Reformation and therefore Reformation Christendom in the 16th century. John Calvin died in 1564. And if we are looking in this reflection, especially at the cosmological, that is to say, the kind of worldly defined element of Christendom, I want to emphasize that this is inseparable from the anthropological one, one which I explored extensively in Reflection 19, The Crisis of Western Christendom. Well, in the case of John Calvin, we see that there is an anthropological preoccupation to his thought, and this came especially from Western Christendom's late medieval penitential system and his reaction to it. Listeners will recall from Reflection 19 that the Protestant Reformation itself sprang out of Martin Luther's crisis of guilt, something I discussed by quoting both biographers of Luther, but also some of Luther's own reflections on what it meant for him to experience the Protestant breakthrough in his rejection of Roman Catholicism. But I can say the same about Calvin, or rather a biographer of Calvin can say about the same, at least provide us with a very good quote from Calvin's thought that expressed the same kind of anthropological preoccupation as Luther. And the biographer of Calvin I have in mind here is named William Bousma. William Bousma wrote a very useful, very interesting, very clever biography of Calvin back in the late 1980s. I remember reading this in graduate school at Stony Brook, where I was a master's student, soon after it came out, and it really is a very helpful interpretation of Calvin's thought and his Christianity. So in this biography, Bousma provides a quotation from one of Calvin's writings that brings attention to the same themes that we saw with Luther, namely a kind of reaction against the penitential system of confession especially, and penance in the late medieval Roman Catholic Church from which both of these Protestant fathers came. And these are the words of John Calvin. "That dreadful voice always presses and resounds in the ears, confess all your sins. And this terror cannot be allayed except by a sure consolation. Here, let my readers consider how it is possible to reckon up all the acts of an entire year and to gather up what sins they have committed each day. For experience convinces each one that, when we have at evening to examine the transgressions of only a single day, the memory is confused, so great is the multitude and variety of them that press upon us. So here Calvin is bringing attention to the impossible task of confessing one by one each and every sin committed, not only in the course of a day, but in the course of a year, if one's confession is to take place on an annual basis, as the kind of legalistic minimum introduced by one of the popes of Rome in the Middle Ages had suggested doing. And so Calvin, like Luther before him, reacted against this impossible situation, and that reaction had a very anthropological character to it. So let me turn then from the anthropological preoccupation of Calvin to a source of inspiration for him, if only a limited one, and that is the contemporary influence of humanism. The 15th century and especially the 16th century were the centuries when a new pattern, a new approach to anthropology appeared in Western Christendom associated with the Renaissance. I will speak of the Renaissance as an intellectual movement influencing the formation of modern utopian Christendom at the beginning of the second half of this podcast. I'm not quite there yet, but here I want just to acknowledge the influence that humanism made on reformers like Calvin. This certainly is an emphasis that's made by Bousma in his biography of Calvin, that Calvin, though very strictly a Christian, with contempt for worldly knowledge as such, nevertheless participated in, almost inevitably during the period of the 16th century, participated in the new approaches to anthropology found within by humanism. Humanists provided reformers who were reacting against, rebelling against Roman Catholicism and its traditions with a kind of a guide toward returning to what they considered to be a more primitive form of Christianity, the Christianity of the apostles of the first century, before what they considered to be Roman Catholic traditions arose in the life of Western Christendom. Well, here in the humanist movement, especially among Christians, was the influence of Erasmus, Erasmus of Rotterdam. Erasmus was a very committed Christian humanist of the 16th century. So committed was he, in fact, that when Martin Luther broke from Rome, Erasmus could not follow him into Protestantism, and actually polemicized with and debated with Martin Luther, defending adherence to the Roman Catholic faith. But one of the interesting things about Erasmus as a humanist, and he spoke for all the humanists really, was the emphasis he placed upon inner spiritual experience, to call it that, a kind of piety that is not grounded in worldly actions and rituals and liturgical experiences, which he thought had been largely corrupted by the traditions, the same traditions that led Martin Luther and later John Calvin to reject Roman Catholicism. So I might quote here a passage from a work by Erasmus to give us a sense of what was in the air that Calvin breathed in the 16th century. This is a work by Erasmus called the Enchiridion, or Handbook, and this is one statement made by Erasmus expressing a kind of criticism of the existing state of Western medieval piety. This is what Erasmus had to say about that. You can only establish perfect piety when you turn away from visible things, which are for the most part either imperfect or of themselves indifferent, and you seek instead the invisible, which corresponds to the highest part of human nature. Of course, human nature being a key word in any discussion of anthropology. And here Erasmus, observing practices in the penitential piety and liturgical life of the late Middle Ages, advises turning away from these externals, as he considers them, to something more internal, something more certainly individualistic in character, and one divorced from the cosmos, divorced from the experienced world around oneself. Erasmus considered, in as a matter of fact, the very character of piety in his time to be what he called the ruin of Christendom. And here I'll quote an author named Carlos Iyer, who wrote about Erasmus, and this is what he had to say about Erasmus's contribution to this new inner piety, divorced more and more from the world around oneself in this period of time, the 16th century. He wrote, Erasmus's primitivism and transcendentalism meaning that he looked beyond this world and did not regard this world as having within it anything that could really anchor his piety. Erasmus's primitivism and transcendentalism were the framework of an intense indictment of medieval religion. Erasmus deplored the fact that so many of his contemporaries focused on the external aspects of worship, and he generously sprinkled much of his works with an acid, burning condemnation of all practices that seemed to reverse the proper order of devotion. The excessive ceremonialism and materialism of his day was especially dangerous, he said, because it had a veneer of virtue and fooled the believer into thinking he or she might really be religious. The sad truth, he added, was that all these practices were the ruin of Christendom. Those are the words of Carlos Iyer, with the exception of the last phrase, the ruin of Christendom. Actually, those are the words of Erasmus himself. So what Iyer claims to see in the humanism of the 16th century, especially that defined by Erasmus, who was above, you know, head and shoulders above any other humanist of his time, what he claims to see here is what he calls a metaphysics of transcendence. And this is this term is meant to indicate a sense that the imminent presence of the kingdom of heaven, of God's presence in this world, was being rejected by Erasmus and other humanists in that late medieval crisis of piety, and that instead they were abandoning any hope that this world could embody or could somehow impart the experience of paradise, and instead looking beyond this world at a transcendent metaphysics, one which had no connection with this world. It was a tendency that was found among other humanists of the time, and bringing us more into contact with John Calvin, we could certainly locate the importance of a humanist named Lefebvre. He died in 1536, and he was a leading kind of light of the University of Paris in France during the early 16th century. And Lefebvre, he really did a lot to kind of advance Erasmus's ideas on the question of piety and liturgical worship within France during this time. Lefebvre was a very important and very influential presence at the University of Paris and established a circle around himself that was largely influenced by his humanistic ideals. Lefebvre never left the Roman Catholic Church, but by the end of his life, and note he did die in 1536, which is just when Protestantism in France is getting started, Lefebvre did a lot to question the existing tendencies of Roman Catholic piety at that time. And so eventually, Calvin came into contact with Lefebvre's and really with more indirectly Erasmus's critique of late medieval Roman Catholic piety, a piety that was inherently cosmological, that is to say, grounded in an imminent experience of the kingdom of heaven in this world. And Calvin himself began more and more to become detached from that piety and seek rather an inner conversion, and had one, according to his own words. He was a student at the University of Paris, and he was very closely connected to Lefebvre through the activities and influence of another early reformer named William Farel. William Farel was a very young Christian zealot at the University of Paris that knew Calvin and brought Calvin into contact with Lefebvre there. And so Calvin more and more developed an ideal that one's piety should be grounded on an inner conversion. And he related his conversion experience in a very rare autobiographical fragment that can be found in his preface to the Psalms, one of Calvin's big works. And in his preface to the Psalms, Calvin, who almost never shared his own personal experiences, I mean, Martin Luther would just be, you know, shooting off his mouth during dinner and meals with his followers. In fact, they compiled a big book called, you can get it, it's called His Table Talk, and he has all sorts of things to say about his personal experiences and upbringing and his father and his crisis of faith, his nervous breakdown at the altar the day he was ordained and all things like this, some of which I've already spoken of in the previous reflection. Well, Calvin, he never had anything to say about his life. He was absolutely kind of like just not ready to talk about his own experiences. But rarely, occasionally, he did. He did in this preface to the Psalms. And here's an excerpt of what he had to say there. It brings attention to his inner conversion experience and the sense of the mire, the abyss. I'll talk about Calvin's use of the word abyss to characterize human experience later, but this is what he had to say when he was reflecting on his decision to study theology against the wishes of his father, who wanted him to study law instead. And he did study law. But more and more, he recounts here, he was drawn toward theology because of the what he perceived to be the surrounding abyss of mire, of muck, of filth that he found in the piety of his time. So he writes, since I was too obstinately devoted to the superstitions of popery, of Roman Catholicism, to be easily extricated from so profound an abyss of mire, God, by a sudden conversion, subdued and brought my mind to a teachable frame, which was more hardened in such matters than might have been expected from one at an early period of life. In other words, he's claiming or confessing here that he was wholeheartedly engaged in the piety of the late Middle Ages here, as they were defined at that time. He continues, having thus received some taste and knowledge of true godliness, note the humanistic Erasmian kind of ideal of true godliness, primitive Christianity as opposed to corrupted the corrupted kind, I was immediately inflamed with so intense a desire to make progress therein, that although I did not altogether leave off my other studies, law, I yet pursued them with less ardor, as he moved more and more in a theological direction. So this is Calvin's own reflection on a very humanistic kind of inner conversion, expressing a sense of repugnance for the surrounding and often he considered to be the mire-like piety of his time. So Calvin was inclined now more and more toward a Protestant solution or resolution to the crisis of Christendom of the 16th century, of the late Middle Ages, one that led him in a Protestant direction toward the other reformers. I mentioned already William Farrell. He died in 1565, by the way. William Farrell, as an influential early Protestant leader in France. In fact, William Farrell can be kind of called the French Luther, because he was really one of the earliest major theologians of French Protestantism. He had a childhood experience of late medieval piety that was very much like Calvin's in that it alienated him from that piety. And he found inspiration in the new piety being articulated by the humanists. So French Protestantism then began very kind of subtly at first, very aware of Luther and the Protestant movement in Germany. Some Christians, not yet maybe Protestants, some Christians in France began, especially at the University of Paris, to become more and more inclined toward a formal break from Roman

since the Great Schism, the same as it was in Eastern Christendom and the Orthodox Church, but there was much that was in common, certainly centered upon the sacrament of the Eucharist and the role of liturgy in the West, the office of the Mass, bringing Eucharistic sacramental life and therefore the experience of paradise into this world. Well, Protestantism in France was born in a revolt against exactly this sacramental cosmology. This is obvious or evident in the event that really kind of brought French Protestantism into being. And the event was an affair called the Placards Affair. The Placards Affair occurred on November 17th, 1534. And on this day, something really dramatic happened in Paris. A group of Protestant or Protestant inclined religious reformers there surreptitiously distributed placards or statements attacking the Roman Catholic Mass and claiming that the Eucharistic piety of Roman Catholic liturgical life was an abomination and a deception. And they distributed these placards as a kind of direct attack on Roman Catholicism as it existed in France at that time. And they distributed these throughout Paris on the night of November 17th, 1534. They even dramatically were able to post one on the very door of the King of France himself. His bedroom door, when he came out in the morning, had one of these placards attacking Roman Catholic sacramental tradition. And the reaction of the king was to proscribe Protestantism in France, beginning in Paris. The next day, or very soon after, a procession was organized through the streets of Paris, where the king walked along underneath a monstrance, a shrine-like kind of container for the consecrated Eucharist to demonstrate his affiliation with Roman Catholicism and its sacramental tradition. And there was a proscription of Protestants that resulted in the flight of Farel and Calvin and other like-minded Christians in France to other parts of Europe. Farel wound up in Geneva. And there, in Switzerland, Geneva, he sent out a summons to his colleague from Paris, John Calvin. John Calvin came to Geneva and immediately got involved in the political life of that city. For a while, he actually was exiled from the city when the political leadership of the city veered away from Calvin's theology to a theology more influenced by Zwingli, another important and in some ways more radical Protestant father than Calvin. But eventually the Zwinglian ascendancy in Geneva came to an end, and Calvin was able to return. And he helped and more than anyone else kind of succeeded in creating what came to be called, kind of its nickname, not a very sympathetic one, called Geneva the Protestant Rome. These were, of course, not Calvin's words. The Protestant Rome is a term to describe Geneva as a kind of alternative to Rome, one centered upon Protestant ideals. Geneva became extremely influential and universally so, hence the title Rome. John Knox, the founder of Protestantism in Scotland in many ways, said of Geneva, "It was the most perfect school of Christ that ever was on earth and since the time of the apostles." Now, these are the words of John Knox. So, it became very important, Geneva did, under Calvin's influence. And Calvin, more than anyone else, helped shape the destiny of Geneva, and by doing this, the destiny of Western Christendom, modern Christendom.

He immediately took his position as a kind of theocrat, a leader of a theocracy in Geneva. He continuously intervened in political administration to demand righteous social policies, always interjecting his theological opinion about how the city should be organized and demanding that the magistrates of the city would comply. He participated in legal processes against religious opponents of his, and even of heretics. And at the center of a Genevan life, he also corresponded with and hosted a series of foreign Protestant reformers that would write to him, or in some cases visit him, John Knox among them, to find inspiration to bring back to other parts of Western Europe during the Reformation. And though he corresponded with and hosted many of these foreign reformers, he could abide no heretics as he considered them. And so he organized actually the notorious trial and execution by burning him alive of the Spanish reformer Michael Servetus. Michael Servetus rejected the doctrine of the Trinity. He was a reformer through and through, and this got his kind of name and his person to Geneva. But when he was clearly someone opposed to the doctrine of the Trinity, to which Calvin was totally committed, Calvin supported the city's decision to put him on trial for heresy and then to burn him alive at the stake. And in addition to his role as a kind of theocrat of Geneva, and someone who corresponded with other Protestant leaders throughout Europe, Calvin, during this period of time, composed his most important contribution to the Protestant Reformation, and that was his tremendous composition, The Institutes of the Christian Religion, the first edition of which appeared as early as 1536. But other editions followed, and it was kind of a lifelong project of him, always revising and expanding this massive account of what he considered true Christianity to be. So Calvin helped complete then the Reformation project. And here we can look at maybe two main principles of that Reformation project, both of them, by the way, introduced by Luther at its beginning, at its inception. A first principle was Scripture alone, sola scriptura. Calvin helped fulfill this principle, went further than Luther did. Luther had introduced the principle of Scripture alone, that only Scripture has authority in regulating and determining the life of a Christian. He had introduced it or developed it as a weapon against Roman Catholicism's argument from tradition, for justifying and arguing for things like the doctrine of purgatory or the practice of indulgences or the office of the papacy. All of these, of course, were not really documented well in Scripture, and Roman Catholicism defended the practices by claiming they were part of church tradition. And as we've seen in our podcast, certainly since the Great Schism of the 11th century, they had become part of the new Christendom of the Roman Catholic Middle Ages. Well, Luther had devised Scripture alone as a weapon to use against Rome, but it was perfected, honed, and sharpened to perfection by John Calvin. He rejected any doctrine not strictly documented by Scripture, unlike Luther, who was much more moderate in his application of sola scriptura. Calvin rejected anything that could not be documented by the Scriptures. And as a result, he and Protestants who followed him in this Reformation project tended to obliterate 1,400 years of church tradition. Calvin introduced this very strict application of sola scriptura, Scripture alone. But by doing so, he interestingly exposed some of Protestantism's might be called unresolvable methodological problems. For instance, by claiming that only Scripture was acceptable, going further even than Luther did in that principle, Calvin failed or perhaps refused to acknowledge that the Scriptures were themselves written and canonized
after hundreds of years within a pre-existing tradition. Another point that I could maybe just kind of make, you know, kind of in passing here, is that Calvin's application, extreme application of sola scriptura, also exposed Protestantism's unresolvable methodological inconsistency. Here I'm thinking especially about how he upheld patristic doctrines like the Trinity or the two natures of Christ that were expressly grounded in the tradition of the Church and were not, you know, self-evidently advanced by the Scriptures alone. But be that as it may, because of his intensity of a focus and uncompromising approach to argument, Calvin fulfilled the principle of Scripture alone within the Protestant movement. It can also be said that he fulfilled the principle of faith alone, sola fide. This had been developed by Luther as a weapon against Roman Catholicism's late medieval practice of penitential good works. The penances, for instance, that were so a part of confession and absolution in the Roman Catholic Church of this time, and which drove Luther, and more recently, as we've seen, Calvin, to despair about their salvation. Well, this tradition, this practice, was attacked by Luther with a very effective weapon called faith alone. Faith alone, sola fide. Only faith, Luther claimed, saves. Works do not. And one is saved by faith alone, even though this itself was unscriptural. Well, here we can say that that Calvin, when he took this principle up and went even further again than Luther had with it, he tended to reject any anthropology, any account of the human experience or human character that was not strictly in accordance with this faith alone principle. And what that meant for Calvin was anything that that seemed even vaguely sympathetic toward the Pelagianism of a much earlier generation. Pelagius was a early Christian thinker who argued that people are pretty much in control of their salvation, and they can choose to live a life that will bring salvation to them. And against him, St. Augustine argued strongly against Pelagianism, which became to be known east and west as a true heresy, Pelagianism. Well, this anti-Pelagian theme or stream of thought in the West was taken up by Calvin, who proved himself to be even more Augustinian, it could be said, than Roman Catholic theological adversaries of his time. This led Calvin to an understanding of God that emphasized his transcendent sovereignty far more than in other expositions of God in the Christian tradition. By emphasizing the sovereignty of God transcendently standing over his creation, Calvin really diminished the incarnational piety, the incarnational element within traditional Christianity. Of course, God is sovereign and God is transcendent over his creation. That's traditional Christianity through and through. However, he became part of that creation through his incarnation. This, though, of course, Calvin never in any way rejected the incarnation as a doctrine, he diminished its place within his overall understanding of God. And this also, this kind of anti-Pelagian feature in Calvinism also led Calvin to introduce a very striking doctrine called double predestination, whereby all people are predestined either for heaven or for hell, the double predestination meaning either one of these two places, and there's absolutely nothing they can do to influence or determine where they wind up. From before time, before they're conceived, born, and live their lives, they are destined either for heaven or for hell by God, by the transcendent sovereign God. And of course, this is a kind of working out of a kind of Augustine-influenced anthropology to its maximum kind of most
intellectually and rationalistically precise conclusions. Augustine himself tended in this direction sometimes, but certainly it went further than almost anyone else ever had in emphasizing the absolute inability of people, of Christians even, to influence their salvation. No creature can have a claim on salvation according to it. So these are some of the achievements of Calvin in developing a form of Protestant Christianity in Western Christendom during the Reformation that would have a lasting impact on modern Christendom, on modern Christianity. And next time I'll have a chance to speak a little bit more about not just so much the doctrines of Calvin, like predestination, but the spirit of Calvinism and how that spirit influenced the Calvinist movement as it took off throughout Western Christendom during the 16th and 17th centuries, by far outweighing in importance any other single Protestant tendency. Join me next time when I discuss the influence of Calvinist theology in the West, and then prepare to talk about the fall of paradise in the shift in cosmology that came about as a result.

0: healing the unresolved, putting the past in the past. Father Joshua McCool guides those who have suffered painful experiences and continue to live in shame and isolation as a result of these hardships. Father Joshua is the author of Healing Your Wounded Soul, Growing from Pain to Peace, and also Healing Work, Giving Humanity a Second Chance, both published by Ancient Faith Publishing, and is also a licensed counselor in the state of Pennsylvania. Here he is with today's program.
1: Hello, listeners, and welcome back to another episode of Healing the Unresolved, Putting the Past in the Past. Today, we're going to be answering a question from someone, an Orthodox Christian adult, who openly shares that they have what they called Asperger's, and they believe it has played a role in many years of difficult social experiences, from when they were in school and all the way to the present, at their present parish even, to the point where they had to leave their parish. And so there's very much a profound experience of being misunderstood and not really understanding why people are responding to the submitter of the question as they are. And so the submitter of the question is seeking guidance on, what do I do now? I can't really go back to my old parish. It just would not be a good experience for them or for me. So what do I do now? You know, I want to go to church. There's a part of me that kind of believes that maybe I should just walk it alone somehow and be an Orthodox Christian. And of course, we don't want you to do that to the submitter of the question. Now, that's certainly, you deserve much better than that. So hopefully today's podcast can help with that. And so first, you know, for those who are maybe not familiar with what, you know, what is, you know, Asperger's disorder or syndrome, you know, and I don't like either one of those words, you know, syndrome or disorder, you know, let's discuss what it is. And so, you know, Asperger's used to be known kind of as a high-functioning autism, right? Kind of a specific point on the autism spectrum where, you know, individuals display some emotional and social difficulties, but really don't have any of the impairments in speech or intellectual development that you might see in more significant forms of autism. And of course, you know, now it's no longer an official quote-unquote diagnosis, Asperger's, but it's still used informally, right? And that's still because it was kind of a handy word. It kind of helps people understand themselves. It helps people understand what's going on with them. It helps people understand maybe why they've had so many social struggles. And so now, of course, it's officially called the autism spectrum disorder, right? So it's very much the autism spectrum disorder is very much a continuum or a spectrum. And so there's still a developmental spectrum. And of course, it's important for many of us to know and realize that many, many people fall somewhere on it. And personally, I'm convinced it's far more common than we realize. But it's hard to really know how prevalent it is. It's hard to know statistics for sure, because, you know, many out there are high functioning enough that it never gets officially treated or diagnosed. And certainly this applies to any walk of life, right? It could mean this applies to doctors, lawyers, teachers, and even clergy. No one is exempt from this. And it affects people of all walks of life, you know? So what does this mean? You know, if we are quote unquote on the spectrum, you know, that's a common phrase we hear. Oh, you know, so they're on the spectrum or I'm on the spectrum. Or sometimes we wonder quietly in our hearts, am I on the spectrum? You know, or maybe we, you know, have considered whether or not, you know, we have Asperger's or not. And really, what does it mean? It means we're different. You know, we might notice there are areas that we will excel in, and then there's other areas we really struggle in. Kind of there's ups and there's downs. There's profound strengths and profound areas of struggle. You know, for example, you know, we might be, you know, really kind of book smart or be talented with music or, you know, with instruments or memory or chanting even, but struggle to read social cues and really know how to properly respond to people socially. You know, we might also struggle with needing control and not handling unexpected change well. We might also struggle with poor boundaries. And some do and some don't, you know, but these are things that can commonly show up if we struggle in this area. And we might also struggle with empathy and forming deep emotional attachments with people, right? And sometimes, depending on where we're at, we can also sometimes struggle with sensory issues, you know, with sensitivity to certain sensations or sounds. And again, you know, even if we, you know, if we use the word Asperger's, even within that condition, there is a wide range of intensity, you know, and for some, it is barely noticeable. You know, maybe only a therapist would catch it or notice it. And, you know, I remember well, you know, many, many moons ago when I first started off in the counseling field, you know, I had worked with a psychiatrist who, of course, his name will remain anonymous, and they've since passed away. But he openly admitted that he had Asperger's and would tell everybody that. And he would always say that he marches to the beat of a different drummer. And of course, when he would encounter, you know, young people that ended up with that diagnosis or, you know, knew they had it, that's how he would help them certainly understand it, that they march to the beat of a different drummer, right? But what do we do if we march to the beat of a different drummer, but we're an Orthodox Christian, right? Because ultimately, we want to march to the beat of the gospel, right? And so it doesn't really mean anything different from us. It simply means we might have different areas of focus in our spiritual life than somebody who maybe doesn't struggle in this area. That's really what it means. And so many people do openly admit it, you know, and many with advanced degrees out there, they even tip off their coworkers. Hey, you know, they kind of let people know because they know on some level, other people are picking up on it and they like to prepare their coworkers to kind of relieve them of the burden of confusion or blaming themselves that, hey, just so you know, I'm a little bit on the spectrum, right? And I think that's a great thing to do, to own it, you know? Because we might ask, well, is it weakness that I have, that I'm on the spectrum or that I have Asperger's? No, it doesn't have to be weakness. Is it failure? No, it is not failure. Does it mean there is something wrong with me? No, it does not mean there's something wrong with me. It just means that we are different. And it does not mean that we are inferior or defective in any way. We just have to understand it and respond to it properly, right? So if we suspect or have been told or already know that we are kind of on the spectrum or we identify with Asperger's, you know, it's good information. You know, it doesn't mean anything bad about us. It gives us a framework within to work. You know, we don't fix it. However, we can modify our behavior so that it doesn't cause impairment or disruption in our lives and our relationships. But for that to happen, we have to be honest with ourselves. And this requires humility. You know, because when we've lived a life that's been largely misunderstood, there could be a lot of anger and resentments and grudges there where we're kind of blaming the rest of humanity for our experiences. But to really make the most of this, we have to see our role in it, right? And it's a good opportunity to keep a spiritual log or journal and identify and own all the areas and incidents where it caused issues. You know, we can make amends then. We might, as an Orthodox Christian, decide to reach out to those people, maybe an email or a phone call or a letter, and just apologize and own our part in it and let them know we're working on it. And so we use this new insight or knowledge about ourselves to establish ways to catch ourselves, right? To have active goals and to change our responses. You know, we might look back and say, yeah, in all these situations, I can see how maybe my responses made things worse. Well, nothing's going to change until we change our responses. And we have to be able to ask ourselves, how does my condition affect others? You know, so when it comes to Asperger's or being on the spectrum, we don't change who we are, but we change what we do. right? We don't change who we are, but we change what we do through our faith, through insight, and through self-awareness. You know, and people with Asperger's or who are on the spectrum, they can love very deeply. You know, I know many people who say they have this, that they're on the spectrum or they have this condition, but I also have known them, they love very deeply and they show affection, right? There's always variations, right? But, you know, maybe they have rituals that if it gets disrupted, they get very difficult or start to feel out of control, right? But I've also known many of them to be very loyal, you know, very faithful, right? And sometimes they might seem socially awkward, right? If we have this, we might seem socially awkward and say things that can sometimes get us into trouble, right? You know, and sometimes if we struggle with this condition, if things aren't our way or something gets disrupted, you know, we could have a temper or anger that sometimes can frighten other people and they might not understand what's going on. And that can really lead to us being misunderstood, right? So if we have it, if we have this, we say, all right, this is me. Now I'm going to make the most of it. We work around it and through it, right? Because it also has positives. You know, there's areas of excelling. There's areas where we're advanced in. And so we do our best to not let it negatively affect others. And we don't use it as an excuse. We use it to understand ourselves and to give us a roadmap to what we need to work on, right? I'm going to repeat that. We don't use it as an excuse. We use it to understand ourselves and to give us a roadmap to what we need to work on, right? And so, you know, we might not think there's anything wrong with our behavior, but if it's making other people uncomfortable, we have to listen to that and we have to address our behavior and fix it, you know? And so I think to the submitter of the question, that's kind of the shift that I think needs to occur here, you know, that you need to make, right? That even though it might not make sense to us, other people's reactions, and we might not think we're doing anything wrong, but in the end, it seems to be costing you a lot. And so no doubt there's people who maybe have not responded well or could have responded better, but what is our role in it? And what is it, you know, what responses or behaviors do I need to change so that I don't have to deal with all these headaches, right? Certainly, it's in your best interest, right? And it also, you know, when we arrive at that point and we're willing to do this, it's a wonderful source of humility, which of course we very much need for our spiritual life. So to the submitter of the question, you know, I would try starting over, you know, at a fresh parish and to be upfront about it with the new priest. You know, this is something I need to work on. It's something I own and that I'm aware of, and I welcome feedback. And the reason why this is so important is that it makes us safe. It's okay if we have a struggle. It's okay if we have this. But if we go to a new community or a new priest and we tell people, hey, listen, I have this. So if ever I do anything that makes you uncomfortable, I need you to tell me. I welcome feedback because hopefully, like all Orthodox Christians, I'm working on myself. And when we handle it that way, it really relaxes people and it makes us a safe presence to communicate to them, hey, this is who I am. This is what I struggle with. I'm trying to learn and grow. If ever I do anything or say anything that makes you uncomfortable, please let me know because I'm learning and it will help me. And I really think that's really, really, really important for you. So I think that's all we'll do today. To the submitter of the question, if you have any more questions, feel free to email me. And also to the submitter of the question, I'm sorry. I'm sorry that you've had all those experiences. And it sounds like it's been a long road for you. But don't give up on a parish, right? And God bless you and God bless everyone out there. And have a blessed weekend.
0: Healing the Unresolved. Putting the past in the past with Father Joshua McCool. Father Joshua is the Dean of St. George Cathedral in Pittsburgh, Pennsylvania, and a licensed counselor. If you have a question or comment for his program, please reach out to him at askfatherjoshua@ancientfaith.com. That is askfrjoshua@ancientfaith.com. 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
2: It's the Hearts and Minds Podcast with Father John Oliver. Father John Oliver is the author of The Giver of Life, The Holy Spirit in Orthodox Tradition, published by Paraclete Press. Here's Father John.
3: In the span of nine verses, Jesus heals three persons, restoring sight to two and hearing to one. Matthew chapter 9. It is a waterfall of compassion. We are told by the text that the crowd marveled. Those in the crowd who knew Holy Scripture might have been thinking, this is exactly what our prophet Isaiah said was going to happen when our long-awaited Savior arrives. Maybe some among them could recite the prophecy of Isaiah 35 by memory. Be strong, do not fear. Look, your God comes to avenge. With divine retribution, he comes to deliver you. Then blind eyes will open, deaf ears will hear. There it is. Blind eyes will open, deaf ears will hear. Maybe this Jesus of Nazareth really is the long-awaited Savior of our people. There were Pharisees in attendance at the miracles, and they surely should have known about the prophecy. The Pharisees were members of a Jewish religious order that flourished in Palestine from the 6th century BC to our Lord's day. They were supposed to be experts in the Old Testament. How did they respond to the miracles? By giving glory to God that the Christ was finally here? Hardly. You know the story. They actually said, "He casts out demons by the prince of demons." What a desperate and bizarre accusation. Christ is the very embodiment of humility, while the devil is the very summit of pride. Here's a story about that. There was a young man who spent time in one of the many monasteries on the Greek peninsula of Mount Athos. His name was Saba. Eventually, Saba was accepted into the monastic ranks and was made a novice, which is the first step in becoming a monk. We have the Irish writer George Bernard Shaw to thank for the quotation, "Youth is wasted on the young." In that same passage, by the way, he also writes that wisdom is wasted on the old, but we won't go there. He means that the young are filled with energy and vitality at the very stage of life when they don't know how to use them wisely. Shaw could have been describing our young novice, Saba. Saba had been hearing from many others about the summit of Mount Athos, a marble peak rising 6,670 feet above the sea level of the North Aegean. He had been hearing about the pleasant hike, the beautiful nature along the way, the lovely pilgrimage to the mountain chapel that happens every year on the feast of the Transfiguration of Christ. And Saba kept hearing the phrase, "Old Man Athos," which he assumed referred to a holy elder who lived near the summit. Saba wanted to meet the holy elder and receive his blessing. But his spiritual father said, "No, you need to stay with us here in the monastery." Saba insisted. His elder said, "No, best to stay with us." But Saba got this idea in his head, and there was no dissuading him. So, up he goes. It's a sharp climb up the mountain, takes him a while. When he reaches a footpath near the summit, he does indeed meet a venerable old man, a white-haired, sickly-looking man. "Where are you going, my son? You look tired. What's the matter?" Sava replies, "I would like to venerate old man Athos and receive his blessing." "Ah, my son, I am old man Athos. Where do you come from? Where do you live?" "I am from the monastery of St. Anna's in the village of Kerasia." "Oh, yes, yes," the old man replies. "I know everyone there. I am a spiritual director, and all the monks who are courageous and think for themselves come to me." This was the moment a chill fell over Sava. "There is no need for you to tire yourself or go any further. I have come to you. I see your intentions. Make your prostration before me. Return to your monastery, and I will take care of you." We remember here that the modern Saint Porphyrio said that sin makes a person exceedingly psychologically confused. Monk Sava was in a state of pride and disobedience. Remember, he knew better than his elder, who directed him to stay put in the monastery. He rejected obedience and became one of those who think for themselves. And this resulted in his exceeding psychological confusion that blinded him to both his true condition and the true identity of the old man before him. "Make your prostration before me, return to your monastery, and I will take care of you." So, Sava does. Sava bows before him. Then, when he leans forward to kiss his hand, he suddenly sees horrible, long nails. It is at this moment that Sava realizes the deception. "Now you are mine," the devil says, "and one day I will come to take you away with me." Now, how does Sava react? With the only reaction appropriate, he faints. Many hours pass. Other hikers find him and bring him back to the monastery of St. Anna's. It takes about 3 days for Sava to clear his head and settle down. He tearfully asks forgiveness from his elder and his brother monks. He stays 8 years in the monastery without ever finding rest. Then, for another 15 years, he begs the Theotokos for help. And Monk Sava learns that old man Athos is not a person, but just a nickname for Mount Athos. In the span of 9 verses, Jesus heals 3 persons, restoring sight to 2 and hearing to 1, a waterfall of compassion. But how do the Pharisees respond? "He casts out demons by the prince of demons." Really? Christ, the very embodiment of humility, and the devil, the very summit of pride. Why is pride the foremost obstacle to any relationship with God? Because God is humility. When we suffer from pride, we follow the path of Lucifer, who acknowledges no higher authority, no higher preference, no higher consideration than himself. Now, God is humility, but what other attributes does Holy Scripture identify with God? 1 John 4, God is love. Nehemiah 9, God is patient. Romans 2, God is kind. Hebrews 8, God keeps no record of wrongs. Psalm 5, God does not delight in evil. So, if pride is the foremost obstacle to any relationship with God because God is humility, then the damage becomes considerable. Pride is the foremost obstacle to God, who is love, so pride is the foremost obstacle to love. Pride is the foremost obstacle to God, who is patient, so pride is the foremost obstacle to patience. Pride is the foremost obstacle to God, who is kind, so pride is the foremost obstacle to kindness. Pride is the foremost obstacle to God, who keeps no record of wrongs. So pride keeps the sins and mistakes of others on file for just the right time. Pride is the foremost obstacle to God, who does not delight in evil. So pride takes a secret, perverted pleasure in doing the devil's work, thinking that it is God's work. And yet, after all that damage that pride does, God does not leave us to our fate. Instead, he allows a crack in the proud person's image of themselves, a crack such as a failure or crisis or illness or humiliation or disappointment or a plan that comes to nothing. Why does he allow this adversity? Because only in being laid low can we be saved. Only in being laid low can we be saved. One priest wrote, "The proud person only needs to take one step outside their pride for the God of humility to run to save them. There is joyful celebration in heaven every time the God of humility wins over another soul that was once filled with pride." Three healings, nine verses. But the most impressive display is not the miracles. It is the humility of our Lord and God and Savior Jesus Christ, who laid himself low for the salvation of the proud, of the humble, and of everyone in between. For Ancient Faith Radio, this is Father John Oliver.

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Father John Oliver is the priest at St. Elizabeth the New Martyr Orthodox Church in Murfreesboro, Tennessee, and the author of Touching Heaven, Finding God on the Island of Vallon, published by Conciliar Press. 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

0: jointly sanctifying and preserving intact the venerable divine teaching of our Lord and Savior Jesus Christ, which has been established in the bosom of our mind with unhesitating resolve and purity of faith, and preserving intact as well the sacred ordinances and canonical stipulations of his holy disciples and apostles with an unwavering judgment, and indeed, preserving those seven holy and ecumenical synods which were directed by the inspiration of the one and the same Holy Spirit, and which brought about the preaching and brings about also the guarding with the most honest and unshakable resolve, the canonical institutions, guarded, invulnerable, and unfalsified. We expel those themselves from the church and embrace and regard worthy of receiving those of the same faith or teachers of orthodoxy to whom honor and sacred respect is due, as they themselves ordered. Thus we think, in this confession of our faith of Nicaea, in which we were baptized, through this one, the word of truth, proved that every heresy is broken to pieces and canceled out, we hold as brothers and fathers and co-heirs of the heavenly city those who think according to this rule. If anyone, however, dares to rewrite and call the rule of faith some other exposition besides that of the sacred symbol of Nicaea, which has been spread abroad from above by our blessed and holy fathers, even now to our own day, and to snatch the authority of the confession of those divine men, and impose on it their own invented phrases, and put this forth as a common lesson to the faithful, or to those who return from some kind of heresy, and display the daring to completely falsify the antiquity of this sacred and venerable standard of faith, doing so with illegitimate words or additions or subtractions. Such a person should, according to the vote of the holy and ecumenical synods, which have been already acclaimed before us, such should be subjected to complete defrocking if he happens to be one of the clergy, or be sent away with an anathema if he happens to be one of the laity. That is the horos, or the standard of faith, issued by the Synod of Constantinople of 879. I am your host, Professor Cyril Gary Jenkins. 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
1: Light Through the Past, a survey of church history. Dr. Cyril Gary Jenkins examines the course and development of the Orthodox Church, its struggles with heresy, the empire, and relations to other Christian bodies. Here's Dr. Jenkins.
0: Greetings, everyone. Welcome once again to Light Through the Past. We are at episode 177 as we move along. And we are coming to what is, of course, a very important point here in the history of the question of the schism, because it involves a key point in the history of the filioque, that is, that word that the Latins added to the creed. It occurs, oddly enough, this whole episode, we could basically say it begins sometime around 842, an auspicious year, because this is the year in which Michael III comes to the throne of Constantinople. He is but a boy. The real power behind the throne is his mother, Theodora, her chamberlain, Theotistus, Theodora's brother, Bardas, her other brother, Petronius. Another man, the master of the office, is Sergius. So these are the people who are behind the throne of Constantinople. And it's really from this period that we can mark what we can call the golden age of the Byzantine Empire, which lasts almost 200 years. And this golden age, which parallels very strongly what is termed the Macedonian dynasty, right? It really begins at this point. Now, in some ways, it had begun before this. There's groundwork laid. But prior to 842, the three previous emperors had all been iconoclasts, and they had really thrown the empire into disarray. But at 842, the iconoclastic controversy comes to an end, and with the ending of the controversy comes the difficulties then about how to reconcile the heretics, the iconoclasts. Do they retain their status as priests if they confess their sins and repent of them? And the imperial court wanted this to be the case, and there were many ecclesiastics, even monastics, such as Methodius, who became the first patriarch, who also wanted this. There were monks who did not, particularly monks of the Studite monastery, that Methodius at one point actually had to excommunicate them for being contumacious. So while Byzantium is getting ready to, as it were, push forward into its golden age, and already literature was being renewed, the study of the sciences, the writing of history, poetry, all this stuff was already going on. In the West, there is a very brief respite from what is rightly termed the Dark Ages. With the fall of Rome, writing virtually disappears north of the Alps. It's there, there's some, but the real respite occurs around the court of Charles the Great. But with his death and the tearing apart of his empire, all of this goes away, because in 842 comes the Battle of Fontenoy, where the three grandsons of Charles fight off against each other, two against the one, and then divide Charles's empire up into three. And of course, then what happens next is, it's already happening, is the visitation upon them of the Magyars, a group which the Byzantines have handled, but which the West is going to suffer under them until 955. Also the Vikings. The first Vikings appear in Lindisfarne in, I believe, 796, and they eventually dominate very much the 9th century. And so all of this, right, as the West is slipping into a second Dark Age, the East is moving out of it, all right? And, of course, what occurs now is that in 867, Basil the Macedonian ascends the throne. He murders his predecessor, Michael III. He is a usurper in a sense, even though he was already co-emperor. And he begins what is generally called the Macedonian dynasty, though I will tell you, this is a bit of inside baseball. There are debates. Leo VI, who succeeds Basil upon his death in 886. When Leo succeeds Basil in 886, the question is there, was Leo actually Basil's son? Or was Leo actually the son of Michael III? And you'll read people who are brilliant Byzantine historians who take completely different sides on this question. So that in reality, the Macedonian wasn't the Macedonians. It was just a continuation of Michael III's dynasty, the Amorians, as they were called, because Theophilus, well, Michael II was from Amoria, Michael the Amorian. So Michael, Theophilus, Michael again, and then Leo. So this is all very much a question, right? But regardless, when Michael is murdered and Basil takes the throne, what Basil does is he basically sees he needs to patch things up with Rome. He needs to get rid of the cause of all this. And so he deposes Photius, imprisons him. But by 873, Photius is brought out of prison. He is reconciled with Ignatius. And indeed, when Ignatius dies in 877, he basically says that Photius should be the one who takes the patriarchal throne. This is Ignatius who says this. Now, there will be still for some time fights between what is called the Ignatians and the Photians. But Ignatius and Photius, when Ignatius dies, they are reconciled. All right. So Photius becomes patriarch again. And upon his becoming patriarch in 877, October of 877, he summons a council to meet in Constantinople. And there seems to be representatives from all across the Mediterranean, and especially from Rome. There, basically, the findings of the Council of 869 are put aside. And Photius is declared to have been legitimately made patriarch back then. And then on top of that, most important, the horos, the rule, the legislation of the council condemns those who have been meddling and mucking about with the creed. They are very careful not to implicate Rome. I don't say very careful. They needed not to have to be careful because Rome had never actually gone out of its way to change the creed. I will come back to this, but they are very emphatic that this is aimed at the Franks. There's more to the Horus than what I read. What I read is a translation, and basically it's me working off the Greek, but very much working off of that work of Father George Dragas, who taught at Holy Trinity. And Father George's wording at times, it's like, yeah, this could be a little bit better. But anyway, I'm not going to be, I mean, his Greek is so much better than mine. Regardless, there's something that's important, though. The legates of Rome all assent to this. Now, we have seen already that legates have assented to things in Constantinople only to go home and sometimes get their hands whacked in very violent ways, including imprisonment, including defrocking. But not this time. Why? Because John VIII is basically miffed about the Frankish church trying to impose its own way on the rest of the Church of the West. And John VIII accepts all these things. He accepts the fact that the creed is as it is and it should not be touched. I mean, this is, in many ways, hearkening back to Pope St. Leo III, who said, well, while I agree with this, that the Spirit proceeds from the Father and the Son, I have no authority to change the creed. I don't, he said. I don't have that authority. So, you know, these are kind of two things that when you go looking into Latin apologists, they have to massage this, right? The other case, of course, is the case of the heretic Honorius. In wild ways to try to get around them. And I should note that the great historian of this period, the ecclesiastical historian, a man named Francis Dvornik. Dvornik was a Jesuit. But Dvornik is quite upfront, right? There used to be this idea that there was a second Photian schism, and Dvornik just pushes this aside. This isn't true. Furthermore, he said, this Council of 879 was completely accepted by the Pope. He says, but the problem is it gets buried by the later Frankish domination of the papacy. And of course, this is a whole other aspect of the history of the Latin Church, is that the Latin Church, really beginning in the 700s, has slowly started to emerge as, in one sense, two churches, the churches south of the Alps, meaning in Italy, and the church north of the Alps.

responded, not so much in a theological way, does take it in a theological way, but more so in an ecclesiastical way. He's attacking the whole Roman Church, right? Because Nicholas is already thinking that the whole Church of the West is actually the Roman Church, which is an interesting point in and of itself. And so what we have then is Nicholas asking the Frankish Church, he writes to the great metropolitan of the Franks, a man named Hincmar of Reims. Reims was the metropolitan see of the Church of France. I believe it is still to this day. So he writes to Hincmar, and Hincmar basically marshals his forces, and essentially there is a council held in Worms. There's also work done out of East Francia, West Francia, West Francia being what we would come to be called France, East Francia, what we would later come to be called Germany. France emerges long before, there is no Germany until 1870. So what happens? Well, what happens is that Podcaster is going to take a quick break to reprimand all of you for having not signed up for Doxamund. Father Deacon Nicholas Kotar is coming from cow country up there in the great hinterlands of New York. Richard Rowland is coming here from Dallas. We need to make these men welcome. And I would like all of you to sign up. It's $140. You can look for it on Eventbrite. You can cut and paste the link out of the show notes page, right? If you go to Ancient Faith, right? This won't, I don't think this will be present where you might get your other podcasts, right? From iTunes or from wherever. But we're going to have a fantastic time, as we always have. I mean, we've already had, there are people who, as soon as this showed up on Eventbrite, have signed up. And I know a number of you have contacted me about it. But basically, I've got to make a decision here in the next few days, the next few weeks. But if we don't actually get our numbers up a little, still go through with it, but I'm going to end up having to do things I don't want to do, by which I mean buying insurance for a flight in case we have to cancel, which, heaven forfend that such a thing come to pass. I don't think it will, because almost everybody always signs up late. So I'm begging you, please sign up early. Now, having said all that, of course, we also have Orthodoxy and Education coming up, but that's a little later. Now, back to our program. So what happens? What happens in the West? What happens when Nicholas calls on people to defend the Holy Church, the Holy Catholic Church, the Holy Latin Church, the Holy Roman Church against the attacks of the Greeks? And basically, we get two different people who are charging in on this question. One is a man named Rotramnus of Corbeil. Corbeil is a German monastery. And Rotramnus, well, he was a German, but reared in a monastery. He knew and thought in Latin, and he writes a book called the Contra Graecorum, against the Greeks, right? And he basically makes all sorts of strange assertions that basically, oh, we have the right to add to the creed because 381 added to the creed. He doesn't really answer the fact that in 431, the whole church had said the creed cannot be changed. He doesn't address that. And then he goes on and he says, you know, well, you add to the creed by saying that the Father only is the source of the Spirit. That's an addition to the creed, which is begging the question, of course. But he writes, the Holy Spirit proceeds from the Father because he flows from his substance. And just as the Son received his substance from the Father by being begotten, so also he received from the Father the ability to send the Spirit of truth from himself through proceeding. For just as the Father
And

0: the sun are one substance. So too, by procession from both, did the Holy Spirit receive his consubstantial existence. This is very interesting, of course, because what he's actually saying is that the Son receives his substance not from the Father or from the Father generating the Son from his own substance, but it's almost as though he's saying, well, the Son receives his substance through the Father, from the substance. In other words, he's basically prioritizing the substance. Further, right, he repeats Alcuin's maintaining that Alcuin's point, that the distinction is that the Son comes from the Father alone, and the Spirit proceeds from both. That is, the distinction between the Spirit and the Son isn't how they come from the Father. This is basic Cappadocian theology, basic theology that we get in St. Cyril of Alexandria. This is what distinguishes Spirit from the Son. Teratronus, as with Alcuin, distinguishes the Spirit from the Son is that the Son comes from the Father only, whereas the Spirit proceeds from both Father and the Son. Right? And Artronus, how does he argue this? He argues this by the fact that he doesn't know any Greek. And he uses the Latin translation of John 8:42, where Christ says, I have proceeded from and come from the Father. All right? And for Artronus, right, in that the Son proceeds from the Father, and that the Holy Spirit would also proceed from the Father, this is what he's saying, well, then there's no difference between them. They both proceed. Therefore, how do we keep them separate? And because of this, the Arians shall laugh us to scorn. The Arians shall hoist us on our own petard. They're blasphemies, right? And of course, the problem is that the word for procession that the church has used, that's in the creed, that our Lord uses, right? Even the Spirit of truth whom I shall send to you, who proceeds from the Father, right? This is in John 16. The word used there in Greek, ekperomai, is not the word that is used in John 8. It's not even the word that is used at times that St. Cyril will use, right? Instead, it's just a basic word for coming and going. And it was translated as procedere in the Latin, right? Kind of, I don't want to say in an unthinking way, but the Latins just did not have enough vocabulary to handle all the different words in Greek. And so by using this word, Ratramnos just kind of falls ho-hum right into this idiotic statement, right? That where the Son says, I have come from the Father, he says, well, right there, it says proceed, right? But they're completely different words in the Greek. They're completely different words in the Greek. Furthermore, another Latin writer, a man named Aeneas of Paris, all right? All these things, if you pick up Edward Siachansky's book, he goes into this in some detail, right? Aeneas of Paris also picks up on something, and this is something from Alcuin. And this is in Aeneas' book Against the Greeks. What he says is that the substance is the one God, not the Father, Son, and Holy Spirit. They are one God. But they are one God because the substance is one God. And furthermore, Father, Son, and Spirit are relative terms. They are relationships within the Trinity, or they are the Trinity as relation. This becomes an important point later on for the West in trying to understand this, particularly in light of the doctrine of the simplicity of God. What is the Trinity if God is simple? It's just simplicity relating to itself. I'm not going to get into that. But I should note that in the East, no, Father, Son, and Holy Spirit, while they are terms about relationship, they actually begin as absolute terms. Relationship is only one aspect of them. And of course, if you go to the third of the five theological orations, when we went over this with St. Gregory the Theologian, St. Gregory is quite pointed that the word God is the relative term. Father is an absolute term. Son is an absolute term. It does denote a relation. St. Gregory says that. But the term itself, because who is he the God of? He's the God of everyone and everything. But who is the Father begotten of? Oh, he's begotten of no one. He is absolute, the Father without beginning, and thine only generated Son, right? An absolute term. The principle of the Father is that he generates the Son, and the principle of the Son is that he is generated from the Father. And I'm using principle loosely, but the property, all right? So, now, at the same time that this is going on, there are two other Latin writers who seemingly are trying to defend the Latin West from the very heresies that Photius says they ascribe to. And Professor Siachansky notes this. He notes this when he makes the point that what, in particular, Anastasius Bibliothecarius says, well, what does that mean, Anastasius Bibliothecarius? Anastasius, the secretary. Anastasius, who had been secretary to Nicholas, who had gone to the council in 869, he basically defends the West from the charges of St. Photius. And in one sense, he's trying to say, don't listen to Rotromnus. Don't listen to, right, Aeneas of Paris. They're not really speaking right for us. Eventually, of course, they are the ones who speak for the West. Because basically, both Anastasius and Erugina, Johannes Scotus Erugina, and I will tell you right now, there are about 10 different ways to pronounce that name, Erugina. It just means born in Ireland, right? Genos, born. Arios is an old form of Erin or Ireland. But Johannes Scotus. The reason why these two are interesting is because they both knew Greek. They both knew Greek, right? Johannes Scotus obviously learned it from when he was from Ireland, because they were learning Greek there. And he's actually a very interesting character. There's a clever story where he's sitting with the king of the West Franks, Charles the Bald. And Charles, who of course has been drinking, looks at Johannes Scotus Erugina, and he says to him, he asks him, what is the difference between a Scot and a Sot? I should say that Scot basically meant also someone who was born in Ireland. This did not apply to Scotland. What's the difference between a Scot and a Sot? And Erugina leans across the table and he just says, Mensa, which is the Latin word for table. The table was the difference between Scot and Sot. Anyway, the other interesting thing to note is that Erugina actually got into a great theological confrontation with Rotromnus of Corvey. It wasn't over this. It was actually over the question of predestination and Augustine's doctrine of predestination. And Rotromnus was quite forceful in defending Augustine's doctrine of predestination. Whereas Erugina, who not only knew Greek, but he had translated St. Maximus. He loved St. Maximus. He translated Dionysus. And he translated these, and these became more or less the touchstone in the West for dealing with these two individuals. He translated the Ambigua. He translated the letters to Thalassius, Ad Thalassium. So Erugina was quite the gifted scholar. His response to Erugina, his response to Rotromnus on the question of predestination was, God is outside of time. God is not bound by time. So how can we say that God pre-anything, right? So this was one of the arguments, in a way, kind of picking up on stuff out of Boethius. Nonetheless, the real important thing is that in Eruvina, he's emphatic that the West did not teach, contra what were Tramnus and Alcuin, that the persons were derived from the substance in abstracto, meaning, oh, the substance kind of exists differently and above, and then from this descends the persons, right? But that instead he teaches that the substance of the Son comes from his generation from the Father, right? When the Father generates the Son, right? He is a son of the Father, meaning substantially he is the same, except that he is the Son. He is not the Father. And he defended the filioque, does Eruvina, in a sense by defending that which the rest of the West was denying, that the Spirit proceeds through the Son, that the Son is not a principle of the Spirit. Right? Astacius, he also uses Maximus. In some ways, he kind of corrects a couple things in Eruvina. He's emphatic. The Son is not a cause. And in this, he's also now denying what is being said by Aeneas of Paris, by Rotrumnus of Corbet, by Alcuin, right? And I should note, I'm going to quote something right from Professor Sieciansky. He writes, "This explanation by Anastasius is significant for several reasons." What explanation? Well, this is Cyril talking here again. I'll get back to the quote. I'm sorry. The explanation that what is being said by the West is completely consonant with how it is set forth by Maximus. He's defending Maximus's translation and interpretation of the filioque. That is, he's basically agreeing with Maximus that what is being said is not opposed to what the East holds, and indeed what we are being accused of by Patriarch Photius is not true. Now, if in fact the West had said that, right, then everything that Anastasius says would be fine. But now let me go back to Professor Dziedzic. This explanation by Anastasius is significant for several reasons. Not only did he reintroduce the witness and theology of Maximus the Confessor, he also repeated Maximus's explicit denial that the Son is a cause or principle of the Spirit, refuting the charge that Photius had leveled against the Carolingians. End of quote. I find this quote rather remarkable because the Carolingians don't agree with Anastasius. And I think that this is something that Professor Sieciansky doesn't really, I don't know if he's quite taken the measure of this, or I'm just not reading him as carefully as I should have. But I find that we look at Alcuin, when we look at Theodulf of Orleans, when we look at Rotrumnus, we look at the Synod of Worms, what do we find? We find that they're actually defending the things of which Photius accuses them, all right? They want to say that the Father is the source of Trinity, but at the same time, they're also saying, based upon that passage in John where our Lord says that all that the Father has, he has given me. And so what, you know, so they say, well, see, he has it within himself, for the Spirit proceeds from him as he proceeds from the Father. But it's obvious that how they want to take this passage, they want to take this passage so that it's what the Son is doing is the same thing as what the Father is doing for him, that as the Father begets the Son, and they will actually talk about this, that as the Father produces God, so the Son produces God. Well, then basically now we're getting rid of begetting and proceeding, and we're going to now yet another term. And it is an unbiblical term. And basically what is now happening is that Anastasius, he's basically saying, wait, this is not what we hold. This is what we hold. But the West is basically going to say to Anastasius, this is not what we hold. This is what we hold, right? Because, you know, in saying that, oh, this text says that the Son gets to produce the Father, because all that the Father has, he has given to me. And really, I mean, this comes out in other places too. Calvin's idea that the Son, even though he's begotten of the Father, is actually self-God. Autotheos is what he says. And you will see people still defending this. I mean, really brilliant people still defending this. Why? Because they have to hold on to the basic, let us say, almost Originist or Platonist doctrine about the simplicity of God. We will get to this. What do we mean by the simplicity of God, right? We Orthodox. And I would say that the place to begin in reading on this is actually the stuff written of late, most recently, by Dr. David Bradshaw. If you can pick up Dr. David Bradshaw's books, he writes clearly. I mean, you just can't come walking in there without any thinking. You have to do some thinking when you read David, but it's really good on what is meant by the simplicity of God. How do we think about the essence and the energies of God? All those things are there and part of this. But now back to our story, back to Rotrominus, back to Arugula, back to Anastasius. So Rotrominus and Aeneas of Paris, they assert what Anastasius denies. And I mean, eventually Professor Sijensky notes this, but I'm not sure why he doesn't note this right here. I'm not sure. I should write to him and ask him. So many things to write. Regardless, I should note that the theology of Rotrominus, the theology of Aeneas, the theology of Theodulf of Orleans, the theology of these men, Alcuin, that's what carries the day among the Franks. Among the Latins, that is the Romans, they do not. So Aeneas, who is in Rome, obviously, you know, he has taken the full measure of this thing, and he basically has denied what the West comes to think of as the procession of the Holy Spirit. He is saying, oh no, I'm going to agree with Maximus. And Maximus is not saying anything different than what you're saying. And the thing is, and Professor Sijensky does note this, if this is all the West had meant, that the Spirit proceeds per filium through Son, Bodius would not have had any problem with this. Right? And so perhaps I'm being a bit too hard on Professor Sijensky, but all the same, this is what is going on. And we see that south of the Alps, Anastasius, and the thought of Johannes Scotus Erugina, that their thought basically was what was being held on to in Rome. And John VIII, the Pope in 879, he could accept what was being said by Constantinople, because he didn't want to believe what was being said north of the Alps. So, I have come to the end of this. I have gone on for a bit longer than what I should have, but that's okay because, well, it's my podcast. Maybe someday I'll just start making these an hour. I did have someone say to me, I should make these longer. But anyway, yes, the problem is that we're now getting into old ground for me. One of the first long papers I wrote, some 40 pages, was on the question of the schism. I mean, it's kind of long and breezy, but it's really kind of here that everything picks up is with Photius. Anyway, so having said all that, I will be looking at my email inbox, Eventbrite telling me that all of you have signed up for Doxamut for this great high and heady time with singing and feasting and riotous, well, not riotous living in the sense of the prodigal son, but having a really great time, because that's what Doxamut is. And you can ask any who have been there. I'll give you their names if you email me. That we shall have this great time, and I hope you do all do come. Anyway, I mean, if you all came, that would kind of be tough, because we're at about 2,000 listeners a month now on this podcast, according to Father Stephen Dean. Regardless, I have still gone on too long. I've wearied the patience of my ever wonderful producer, Elijah Sabrin. But of course, I now also bring you to the closing musical notes of Johann Sebastian Bach, only to remind you that this is a listener-supported podcast of Ancient Faith Ministries.
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3: Mommy, if God made everything, who made God? 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
5: Matthew 8:5-13. One day our Lord Jesus Christ came to a place called Capernaum. When he got there, an important man came to him. The man was a centurion, which means that he was a soldier in charge of 100 other soldiers. This important man came to ask Jesus for help. The man had a servant who was very sick. The servant was so sick that he could not move. The centurion thought Jesus could heal his servant. That is why he came. Jesus said, "I will come and heal him." But the centurion said, "I'm not good enough to have you come into my house. I know that if you just say that he is healed, my servant will be healed. With my work as a centurion, I'm in charge of others. When I tell them to do something, they do it. I know that you can command things to happen too." Jesus was amazed at what the man said. He told the people who were following him, "This man has a lot of faith. I haven't found any people in all of Israel who believe in me as much as this man does. I'm telling you, all different kinds of people will be in heaven with Abraham, Isaac, and Jacob. It will not just be God's special people, the Jews. Many people who are not Jewish will believe in and follow God too." Then he turned to the centurion and told him to go home. He said, "May it be done for you as you believed." At that very moment, the centurion's sick servant was healed.
6: Glory to thee, O Lord, glory to thee.
5: Here are some questions about the gospel story. Who asked Jesus to heal his servant? What was wrong with the servant? The centurion told Jesus he didn't need to come to the centurion's home to heal the servant. How did he say Jesus could heal him? Did the centurion have lots of faith or just a little? How do you know? Was the servant healed?
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7: Come and study the Holy Scriptures with us as Father Stephen DeYoung teaches verse by verse on the podcast, The Whole Counsel of God. Father Stephen holds a PhD in biblical studies and is an Orthodox priest serving at Archangel Gabriel Orthodox Church in Lafayette, Louisiana.
8: We'll go ahead and get started when we get started here in just a moment. We're picking up the beginning of Exodus chapter 35. We don't have to have a huge recap because mainly what we were dealing with last time was sort of the aftermath of the whole incident with the golden calf and the violence and everything that ensued, and sort of God reissuing the covenant through Moses with Israel, the people again accepting it, and then preparing now to move on from Mount Sinai in repentance, not in the joy that might have originally come, but to move on from Mount Sinai and begin heading toward the land of Canaan again. As I mentioned before we started recording, you're going to notice something about the material tonight. It's going to look a lot like the material from a few weeks ago. And by look a lot like, I mean it's going to be virtually identical. But we'll talk about that as we go. We're going to move a little more quickly through some of this tonight. But even though, as I mentioned, we're moving on from Mount Sinai, the material we're about to get is not going to be primarily sort of travelogue. Then we move to here, then we move to there, or events happening. It's mainly going to be about the implementation of all those things that God laid out to Moses while Moses was on top of Mount Sinai. First and foremost, the tabernacle, but then also some of the other commandments that Moses was given. So unless we have any leftover questions, comments, or television show recommendations, we'll go ahead and pick up in Exodus chapter 35, verse 1. Now Moses gathered all the congregation of the children of Israel together and said to them, "These are the words the Lord has said for you to do." So, as I said, the framing here is, right, Moses is now passing along. We've seen that Moses is sort of the conduit. He's the mediator in terms of the covenant. And part of what that means is he's in charge of applying. God speaks to him. He doesn't just repeat what God said, but he has to apply it. Okay, so here's specifically now what you folks need to do. Be able to answer questions. Right. The classic example we saw, remember, was when God talked about the firstborn. He said, you know, all the firstborn animals belong to me, sacrifice them to me. And then when Moses passed that on to the children of Israel, he added, well, if it's a donkey, you don't sacrifice it. Right. Because it's an unclean animal. Right. We said that's not him adding to the words of God or changing what God said. That's him answering a question, right, that would come up, like, oh, well, wait, do we sacrifice any animal? What if it's an unclean animal, right? And so he's saying, well, no, if it's an unclean animal, no. So this is part of the authority that God has given Moses. So we're going to see, as I mentioned, a lot of this is going to be close to identical, but here and there we're going to see Moses making particular applications or answering questions or sort of dealing with cases at the borders. Right. Well, what if this happens? Right. What then? Verse 2, work shall be done for 6 days, but the seventh day shall be a holy day for you, a Sabbath of rest to the Lord. Whoever does work on it shall be put to death. You shall kindle no fire throughout your dwellings on the Sabbath day. I am the Lord. Okay. So that's pretty straightforwardly what God said. Right. And he's focusing on the kindling of fire. Why is that the one thing he mentions? Because presumably no work includes a whole bunch of things you can't do. Right. Well, he's focusing on kindling a fire because that's something you do in your house. Right. So do no work. People might hear that and say, oh, so I don't go out and farm. I don't go out and, right, I don't go out and do the work, right? So this example is saying that includes, right, work within your house, within your household, right? Because you would kindle a fire. They're out in the desert. This isn't primarily for warmth, right? Now, it does get cold at night at certain times of year, the desert, right? But this is primarily talking about cooking, right? So this is talking about the work of the household. A lot of that work was done by women, right? And remember, part of what God laid out was not only not you and your wives and your children, but not even your servants, right? So there's an obvious workaround that God cut off, right? Well, I'm not going to do any work, but I have these slaves. I'm going to send them out and work for me, right? No. And so by talking about kindling a fire in the house, he's saying everyone gets this as a day of rest, not just the man of the house, right, who works outside. Again, Moses spoke to all the congregation of the children of Israel, saying, this is the thing the Lord commanded, saying, take from among you an offering to the Lord. Whoever is of a willing heart, let him bring his first fruits to the Lord, gold, silver, and bronze, blue, purple, and scarlet fabric, fine linen and female goat's hair, ram skins dyed red, skins dyed blue, and incorruptible wood, or acacia wood, sardius stones, and stones to be set in the ephod and the full-length rope. And so what is it? Remember, this is, we've got to build the tabernacle, we've got to make the vestments for the high priest and the priests, right? All of these things that Moses saw and that he was instructed about on Mount Sinai have to be made. And this is how God told them to make them, to go to the people and ask them to come and offer it and give the things they would need. Verse 9, every man wise in heart among you, let him come and do all the Lord has commanded, the tabernacle, its cords, coverings, rings, bars, and posts, the ark of the testimony, its poles, mercy seat, and veil, and the curtains of the court and its posts, and the emerald stones, and the incense, and the anointing oil, and the table and all its utensils, and the illuminating lampstand and all its utensils, and the altar and all its utensils, and the holy vestments of Aaron the priest, and the garments in which they shall do service, and the priestly robes for the sons of Aaron, and the compounded incense. Right? So what he's saying there is, all of you have different skills, different abilities to do different things, right? Here's a list of all the things we're going to be making. You know, if you know how to sew, you know how to work with fabrics, you know how to work with metal, you know how to, right? All of these, you know how to blend incense, on and on and on, all these things. Come and help, pitch in, use your skills, right? So the tabernacle and all of these things are this collective effort, right? A collective effort where all of the people are called together. They all do this together as an ultimately as an offering to God that they're all offering. Each has their own individual gifts and abilities that they're contributing, and when they all work together, right, they do this. So when St. Paul in 1 Corinthians talks about the Holy Spirit giving different gifts to different members of the congregation to do different things, and they all work together, right, he's not making up some new doctrine of spiritual gifts, right, for this new religion, Christianity. He's just read the Torah, and he knows how this works. And notice also that these gifts that come by the Holy Spirit, and that's what we made explicit again here in a few verses, are not just sort of quote-unquote supernatural things, right? They're very practical things. It's still the Holy Spirit who gives wisdom to know how to do these very practical things that need to be done. Verse 20, so all the congregation of the children of Israel departed from the presence of Moses. Then everyone came whose heart was stirred and whose soul was willing. And they brought the Lord's offering for the work of the tabernacle of testimony, for all its service and the garments of the holy place. Notice, even though it's just said in passing, notice how here Exodus understands God working. Everyone whose heart was stirred and whose soul was willing. So there's these two pieces here, right? One is that someone, namely the Spirit of God, is stirring in their heart to go and contribute and go and help. But then number two, their soul has to be willing, right? That those two go together. So, sorry, Calvinists. God doesn't come in and override and, like, send the Holy Spirit to possess these people and make them go and build tabernacle, right? But on the other hand, they also aren't just operating under their own devices. It's not everyone who felt like it. It's not everyone who wanted to show off, right? They're responding to what God is doing, either positively or negatively, right? But it's a response, and they have to respond, right? So this is what this is in Greek, synergia, synergy, right? And it implies that there are people who God stirred in their heart, but they said no. And there are potentially people who God didn't. Maybe they had another role to play other than building tabernacle, right? Because there were a lot of other things that had to happen in the camp. People had to be fed, right? Other things going on, other work going on, right, in the camp. That may have been their role to play, right? And they may have done that. And that was good. It wasn't bad. It wasn't that everyone was supposed to drop what they were doing and all go work on the tabernacle. So there's this balance and this meeting there that happens. Verse 22, they came both men and women, as many as had a willing mind, and brought signets, earrings, rings, and necklaces, all jewelry of gold to the Lord. Also every man with whom they found blue fabric and skins dyed blue and skins dyed red brought them. Everyone who offered an offering of silver or bronze also brought these to the Lord, and everyone with whom was found incorruptible wood for any work of the service brought it. All the women who are gifted artisans spun yarn with their hands and brought what they spun of blue, purple, scarlet, and fine linen. Also all the women whose hearts stirred with wisdom spun yarn of female goat's hair. The rulers brought emerald stones and the stones to be set in the ephod and in the oracle, and the compounds for the anointing oil and the compounds for the incense. Thus the children of Israel brought a freewill offering to the Lord, all the men and women whose minds were willing, to bring material for all kinds of work, which the Lord by the hand of Moses commanded to be done. Right, so Moses, again, is doing all the detailed logistics, right, of exactly what we need and all of these things. And people are coming and bringing the things or doing the work as they're separately able to do. Verse 30, then Moses said to the children of Israel, behold, God has called by name Bezalel, the son of Uri, the son of Hur, of the tribe of Judah, and he has filled him with a divine spirit of wisdom, understanding and knowledge in all things, to design artistic works, to work in gold and silver and bronze, in cutting jewels for setting and carving wood, and to work in all manner of artistic workmanship, and has put in his mind and in that of Aholiab, the son of Ahisamach, of the tribe of Dan, the ability to teach. He filled them with wisdom, understanding, and skill to do all manner of work of the holy place, and to weave the woven and embroidered work with scarlet and fine linen, and to do all work of curious workmanship and embroidery. We'll go a couple verses, or one verse here into chapter 36, since they put the break in a weird place. Now Bezalel and Aholiab and every gifted artisan in whom the Lord put wisdom and knowledge to know how to do all manner of work for the service of the holy place did according to all the Lord commanded. Okay, so these are the people who God mentioned to him, right? And the Holy Spirit empowers them to be in charge. They are in charge, and they are doing a lot of the finer work, like somebody, you know, everybody's coming together to work, but, you know, I've often said nothing has ever been done by a committee. Like, individual people who are on a committee do things, right? And hopefully, if the committee is well organized, everything gets done that needs to get done, but it's individual people doing it. It's not the community's agree, right? So yes, the whole community is making the tabernacle, but there's not going to be 30 people all carving on the Ark of the Covenant, right? Someone is going to do that, right? Once he has all the materials. And that's Bezalel and Aholiab who are supervising that. And notice they're also gifted to teach, meaning to help the others who are doing the work, to instruct them and guide them in doing that. But notice again, it's the Holy Spirit who gives them this knowledge and this ability. It's important to reiterate, right? If you say in most Christian circles in the United States, spiritual gifts, people are going to think about speaking in tongues and faith healing and all of these kind of things, right? And that's not primarily, in some cases at all, but definitely not primarily what Scripture is talking about in the Old or New Testament when it talks about spiritual gifts, right? What it's primarily talking about is all of the talents and abilities and skills and imagination and creativity that each of us is given, and that it's different, right? But if that's fixing cars or patching walls at the church that some kid stuck his knee through, or right, or cleaning, or you know, building making things, right, for the church, sewing things, right, whatever that is, those are all spiritual gifts. Those are all gifts given to us by God, and gifts that we return to Him by using them in His service, right? Not just the sort of supernatural stuff. 36 verse 2. Then Moses called Bezalel and Aholiab, and every gifted artisan in whose heart the Lord put wisdom, everyone whose heart willed freely to come and do the work. They received from Moses all the offerings the children of Israel brought for all the works for making the holy place, and they continued bringing him freewill offerings every morning. Then all the wise men who were doing all the work of the holy place came, each according to the work he was doing. And they spoke to Moses, saying, "The people bring much more than enough for the work the Lord commanded us to do." So Moses gave a commandment and proclaimed it throughout the camp, saying, "Let neither man nor woman do any more work for the offering of the holy place." Thus the people were restrained from bringing more, for the material was sufficient for all the work to be done, indeed too much. So the people actually brought them way more stuff than they needed. Right? This still happens in churches. Right? If I put out a sign saying, "Hey, we need some bathroom tissue for the church," I will get cases of bathroom tissue, which is wonderful because it doesn't spoil, so we can just keep it and work through it over a long period of time. But this is sort of a reflection of their relationship, that this wasn't begrudging, right? Moses isn't having to go out to them like time after, "Okay, guys, really, we really need to make the tabernacle. I know you've already given us a lot of that. Could you just maybe a little more," right? Doesn't even have to post a giant thermometer. Doesn't have to, right? He just says, "Hey, we need to do this." And if people are bringing too much stuff, he has to tell them to stop. He has to say, "Come on, seriously, right? Okay, we're good." We're saying, then all the gifted artisans among them who worked on Aaron's garments for the holy places did as the Lord commanded Moses. He made the ephod of gold, blue, purple, spun scarlet, and fine twined linen. Thin plates of gold were then cut into threads to be woven into the blue, purple, spun scarlet, and fine twined linen. And they formed it as a woven piece. He then coupled the ephod together from its two sides, a work woven by a mutual twisting of the parts into one another. They constructed it according to the same workmanship of gold, blue, purple, spun scarlet, and fine twined linen, as the Lord commanded Moses. Fine twined linen is kind of a tongue twister. Then they made two emerald stones clasped together and set in gold, carved and engraved as signets are engraved with the names of the sons of Israel. He attached these as memorial stones to the shoulders of the ephod for the children of Israel, as the Lord commanded Moses. So we'll pause here to say, I'm not going to say this after each of these, right? You can see how quickly we're moving. But if you go back and compare, this is exactly what they were supposed to do. So all of these things are being made exactly as they were described to Moses, as Moses saw them on Mount Sinai. That's going to be the key thing here for all of these. So verse 15, now they're going to make what they're calling here the oracle. Remember, they call it the oracle, as I just said, because the Urim and Thummim are carried in it. Then they're trying to follow the Greek. Then they made the oracle a woven work of embroidery like the workmanship of the ephod, of gold, blue, purple, spun scarlet, and fine twined linen. They made the oracle square by doubling it. A span was its length and a span its width when doubled. Interwoven into this texture was a setting of four rows of stones. The first row, a sardius, a topaz, and an emerald. And the second row, a carbuncle, a sapphire, and a jasper. And the third row, a jacinth, an agate, and an amethyst. And the fourth row, a chrysolite, a beryl, and an onyx, set around with gold and fastened with gold. The 12 stones bore the names of the sons of Israel, their names engraved like a signet, each one with its own name according to the 12 tribes. Then they made on the oracle chains, plated fringes of gold, a work of pure gold. They also made 2 gold bosses and 2 gold rings. Then they put the 2 braided chains of gold in the 2 rings on the ends of the oracle. They also attached 2 golden clasps to the rings on both sides of the oracle, and 2 clasps to the 2 couplings. Then they placed the 2 gold bosses, joining them to the shoulders of the ephod opposite one another in the front. They made 2 gold rings and attached them to 2 loops on top of the oracle near the back of it, the side toward the ephod. Then they made 2 gold rings and attached them below the 2 shoulders of the ephod in front, woven into the ephod like the coupling above. Then they bound the oracle by means of its rings to the rings of the ephod with a blue cord. That way it would be above the intricately woven band of the ephod, and the breastplate would not rip away from the ephod as the Lord commanded Moses. He made the undergarment of the ephod of woven work, all of blue. The collar of the undergarment was plated and interwoven, having a border all around that it would not tear. Beneath the border of the robe there were knobs of flowering pomegranate, constructed of blue, purple, spun scarlet, and fine twine linen. Okay, so the ephod is in these 2, or the, not the ephod. The ephod is what he's wearing underneath, what they're calling the oracle, the breastplate, it's called in most translation, is 2 squares, right? And they put rings on the edges of the 2 squares. There are chains between the rings going across the top, right? Like straps at the top. And then the other rings are tied to rings on the ephod with these blue cords to hold the whole thing in place so it won't sort of flop around, and right, to hold it all together when he's vested. Verse 34, then they made bells of pure gold and put the bells on the hem of the robe all around between the pomegranates. The golden bells and pomegranates, all the hem of the robe, were for the ministry, as the Lord commanded Moses. They made fine linen robes, woven work, for Aaron and his sons, and belts of fine linen, and turbans of fine linen, short trousers of fine linen, and their sashes of fine woven linen, blue, purple, spun scarlet, made by a weaver according to the Lord, according as the Lord commanded Moses. Okay, so they put the bells on the high priest's garments, and then it talks about sort of the undergarments, right? They're worn under that. So the first part of that, those are the specifically the high priest vestments. Right. And then like the linen robes and trousers and stuff are what all the priests wear. It's just the high priest has these other things sort of over the top of that. Right. And you still see that pattern with, if you look at Orthodox vestments, right, your altar servers are wearing the same kind of underneath garment that the priest is wearing. The priest just has a whole bunch of more stuff on top of that. And then the bishop has even more stuff on top of that. Right. So it's sort of this additive thing. Then they made the plate of gold, a dedicated thing of the holy place of pure gold, and on it he wrote an inscription like the engraving of a signet, holiness to the Lord. They tied a blue cord to it to fasten it above on the turban in the manner the Lord commanded Moses. Okay, so this holiness to the Lord thing is a circumlocution in the Greek that they decided to translate literally. It's the name Yahweh. That's what's on there. And if you go back to when the instructions were given to Moses, that's what he was told. But of course, they didn't, weren't going to transliterate that into Greek. But so that's on his forehead, right? That was where the high priest wore the name of God, right? Quite literally. And that's, again, part of this, of him serving as an icon, right, for the people of God. Chapter 37. Now they made 10 curtains for the tabernacle. The length of one curtain was 28 cubits, and thus it was for all of them, and the width 4 cubits. They made the veil of blue, purple, spun scarlet, and fine twined linen, a work woven with cherubim. Then they put it on 4 posts of incorruptible wood overlaid with gold, and their capitals were gold, and their 4 bases were silver. For the tabernacle of testimony, they made the veil of the door blue, purple, spun scarlet, and fine twined linen, a woven work with cherubs. And they made its 5 posts with their rings, and they gilded their capitals and bands with gold, but their 5 bases were bronze. Okay, so they're making, first they're making the tent proper, right? There's going to be a courtyard outside the tabernacle, but this is the tent proper. So they're making the curtains and the poles that support them. And remember, as we talked about, the side curtains and the veil between the holy place and the most holy place have cherubim embroidered in them, iconography. And remember, of course, cherubs are not little babies with wings. They're not little cupids, chubby babies. They're lamassu. They're those things that you see in Babylonian art that looks kind of like a sphinx, and they've got the ringlet beard and stuff. That's what we're talking about being embroidered, our cherubim. And cherubim, as we've said, were traditionally the creatures, the divine creatures that protected the thrones of gods. So in this case, protect the throne of God. Now you hear that and you say, well, why does God need his throne protected? God can beat anybody. It's not that they're protecting God. They're protecting people from God. Right? Because if someone came into God's presence unworthily, they'd get toasted, quite literally. So they're actually protecting people from the presence of God and the throne of God. And that's the first cherub we saw in the Bible. Remember, was the one with the flaming sword at the gates of paradise to keep Adam and Eve out. Why? Because Adam and Eve couldn't come into the presence of God anymore. Right? It's not that God was afraid of Adam and Eve and needed someone to protect him. That cherub was ultimately protecting Adam and Eve. Right. And so the same idea here with these embroidered cherubim. So verse 7, then they made the court toward the south, and its curtains were of fine twined linen, 100 cubits symmetrically. There were 20 posts for them with 20 bases. On the north side, they were 100 cubits symmetrically. On the south side, they were 100 cubits symmetrically, with their 20 posts and 20 bases. On the west side, there were curtains of 50 cubits with their 10 posts and 20 bases. On the east side, there were curtains of 50 cubits, with one curtain on one side of the court entrance of 15 cubits, with its 3 posts and bases, and one on the other side of the court entrance of 15 cubits, with its 3 posts and bases. All the curtains of the court were of fine twined linen. The bases of the posts were bronze. The hooks of the posts were silver, and their capitals were overlaid with silver. And all the posts of the court were overlaid with silver. The veil of the court entrance was a woven work of blue, purple, spun scarlet, and fine twined linen. Its length was 20 cubits, and its height or width was 5 cubits, corresponding with the curtains of the court. There were 4 posts and bases for the veil, made of bronze with their hooks of silver and their capitals overlaid with silver. The pegs all around the court were made of bronze and overlaid with silver. So this was the construction of the tabernacle of testimony, as it was commanded to Moses, for the service of the Levites through Ithamar, the son of Aaron, the priest. Bezalel, the son of Uri, of the tribe of Judah, did as the Lord commanded Moses. There was Aholiab, the son of Ahisamach, of the tribe of Dan, who was a master workman of woven and needlework in the scarlet and fine linen. So right at the end there, we get a little piece of the division of labor, that Bezalel is more with the construction, working with the wood and the metal, and Aholiab is more the guy working with the linen and the curtains and the vestments, right? The cloth and the fabric. So Bezalel can mean a couple different things. It can't just mean God's workman, which is a little on the nose. Aholiab means that his father is healthy, or his father is well. Things are good with his father. A lot of people get with Av, and Av means father. They sound very self-aggrandizing to us. I mean, the same thing with Avram, Abraham's original name, meant like my father is mighty. So if you name your son my father is mighty, that seems a little hubristic to us today, but fairly common back then, that kind of thing. And again, all those details with the posts and everything, that's the courtyard around the tabernacle, right? That's where the altar of burnt offering is going to be, outdoors, obviously, because you're burning things. And then the tent of the actual tent, what you think of as the tabernacle, is also then inside that courtyard. And all the details, once again, I'm going to try not to say it too much, but I'll mention it every now and then. All these details, if you flip back a few pages to when God is describing it, they all match. They're doing it the way God told them to.
7: 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Father Stephen's email address is wholecounsel@ancientfaith.com. That's wholecounsel@ancientfaith.com.

0: message. You just click on the link and talk to us, and then we'll get your message.
1: That's right. You can tell us a story or ask us a question. And you never know, your message might end up on a new episode of Tending the Garden of Our Hearts. We sure would love to hear from you.
0: You know, in the Orthodox Church, we have a lot of beautiful prayers, and they're often very poetic, and they're wonderful. But, you know, sometimes that language can be a little confusing, especially for kids.
1: And for grown-ups, too. So we've been thinking that it's helpful maybe that we take some time and go through some of the more common prayers that we pray, go over them together, and help all of us develop understanding and appreciation of those prayers. After all, it means a lot more when we understand the words that we're praying.
0: That is true. And so, you know, many of our prayers actually come from the book of Psalms, which is a book in the Bible. Now, do you remember who wrote the Psalms? Well, King David actually wrote most of them. And you may remember him from the story of David and Goliath. So David was the youngest brother in a very big family, and he worked as a shepherd. He took care of his father's flocks. Now, it was his responsibility to make sure that the sheep were okay. He would walk them out into the pastures, taking them to a spot where they could eat and find something to drink, and he watched over them, always making sure they were safe and cared for. So, as you know, sheep cannot protect themselves very well. They're not good fighters. And sometimes big animals come along and they want to eat them, like lions and bears and really just big, strong animals like that, predators. And the sheep, they can't fight lions and bears. So that's a big part of why they need to have a shepherd to take care of them. Well, there were a few times when David was watching over his flock and a huge animal would come to eat them. And now David told King Saul all about it. He said that he's been keeping his father's sheep. When a lion or bear came and carried off a sheep from the flock, I went after it, struck it, and rescued the sheep from its mouth. When it turned on me, I seized it by its hair and struck it and killed it.
1: Whoa, David killed lions and bears with his own hands? That's amazing. David wasn't a big, muscly guy. He was kind of small and skinny. How does a little guy like David battle a lion or a bear? Well, David says that it was actually God, that God was taking care of him and helping him. David was just taking care of his sheep and trying to defend them, and God took care of David and defended him. And then when the huge giant Goliath showed up and challenged the Israelites to a battle, David volunteered to fight him. And he said to King Saul, "The Lord who rescued me from the paw of the lion and the paw of the bear will rescue me from the hand of this Philistine," or Goliath. David wasn't afraid to fight Goliath because he had already fought lions and bears and won. Not because he was so strong, but because God is so strong and God never lets him down. And you know how the story ends. David takes his slingshot and hurls a rock at Goliath, hitting him right between the eyes. God helps him take down that giant and defeat the Philistines, just like David knew that he would.
0: God takes good care of David, just like David took good care of his sheep. So David wrote a psalm about how God is like a shepherd taking good care of him. It's Psalm 22, or in some Bibles, 23. And a lot of people consider this their very favorite psalm. It's a wonderful psalm to memorize, and it can be very calming and reassuring in difficult times. So when you listen, try to picture how David took care of his sheep and think about how God takes care of David. It starts like this. The Lord is my shepherd, I shall not want. He makes me to lie down in green pastures. He leads me beside the still waters. He restores my soul. He leads me in the paths of righteousness for his name's sake.
1: What a beautiful, peaceful thought. The Lord leading us to green pastures and still waters.
0: You know, Christina, I think it's so interesting when this sentence, he says, "The Lord is my shepherd, I shall not want." And you know, I used to think that that meant that he didn't want anything. which I thought was weird because I wanted a

0: a lot of things. But then I found out, you know, that's kind of old fashioned language. And it means I shall not want for anything. Like I won't need anything because I've already got it. So he's just saying that God takes such good care of him.
1: Ah, that's so beautiful. And then in the psalm, David continues, "Yea, though I walk through the valley of the shadow of death, I will fear no evil, for you are with me. Your rod and your staff, they comfort me." The valley of the shadow of death? That's very poetic. Can you imagine what it means? If you feel like you're in the shadow of death, maybe you feel like you're in darkness, like death is covering the sun and you're in danger. When you're in danger and you're worried, you don't have to fear evil because God is with you. God has a rod and a staff. A rod is like a stick, and he could use it to scare away lions and tigers with it, maybe. And the staff is a curved hook that shepherds carry to help them direct or rescue their sheep. So God is there with David, and he has a rod and staff, and he'll protect him. No wonder he isn't worried.
0: The psalm continues, "You prepare a table before me in the presence of my enemies. You anoint my head with oil. My cup runs over. Surely goodness and mercy shall follow me all the days of my life, and I will dwell in the house of the Lord forever." Wow. So David is in the valley of the shadow of death, and he's surrounded by enemies, but God sets out a beautiful table, a banquet for him. And God anoints him with oil because God loves him and he wants him to know how special he is. Did you know that after we're baptized in the Orthodox Church, we're chrismated? That means that we're anointed with oil. It seals the Holy Spirit inside us so that he can live in our hearts. So God anoints David, and God makes sure that his cup runs over. He just fills it up so much that it overflows. David is surrounded by his enemies, but God is taking such good care of him. And it gives David faith that surely goodness and mercy shall follow him all the days of his life, and he will dwell in the house of the Lord forever.
1: What a beautiful idea. How beautiful that David prays so much and knows God so well that even when he's surrounded by enemies and under attack by lions or bears or giant Goliath, especially when things are getting scary, he knows that he can just trust that God will take care of him. Wouldn't it be wonderful to pray enough and serve God so earnestly that we could have that kind of relationship with him too? God is happy to be our shepherd too. He's always taking care of us, always protecting us and watching over us. Life may get hard or scary or sad, but God is still there. And even then, he is preparing a feast for us and watching over us. The next time that we are feeling anxious or afraid or overwhelmed, let's remember to pray this prayer. The Lord is my shepherd. Now, here are some questions for you. What book in the Bible do many of our prayers come from, and who wrote most of this book?
0: Many of our prayers actually come from the book of Psalms. King David wrote most of the Psalms.
1: Tell about a time that David did something really brave. Why wasn't he scared?
0: Whether he was defending his sheep from a lion or from a bear, or he was facing the giant Goliath, David was brave. He wasn't scared. He said that it was God who made him brave. God was taking care of him and helping him.
1: What's your favorite part of this psalm that King David wrote?
0: Oh, there are so many beautiful parts of Psalm 23. You know, each part of this psalm can be someone's favorite, I think. And it might even change from time to time in your life, like different parts of it might really speak to you at different times. For me personally, I have always loved the part about the green pastures. And I picture, maybe it's a painting I saw at some point or something, but I always picture kind of the same, like, lovely little creek and then a beautiful green pasture, and resting there seems so nice. And I also really love when he says, I walk through the valley of the shadow of death, but I fear no evil. I think that's really neat.
1: That's really beautiful. Well, here's something else you can talk together about as a family. We talked about how David prays so much and he knows God so well that even when he's surrounded by enemies and under attack from lions or bears or that giant Goliath, especially when things are getting super scary, he knows that he can just trust that God will take care of him. What about you? What's hard or scary for you right now? What can you learn from King David's life and his beautiful psalm that can help you to trust God just like he did? If you can, talk about it with your family. And then take a minute to pray for each other, that God will give you the courage of King David as you each face your own scary and hard things.
2: 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Elisa also hosts Raising Saints, Everyday Orthodox, and Light Streams In on Ancient Faith Radio. Christina hosts Let Us Attend on AFR, voices some of Ancient Faith Publishing's audiobooks, and reviews books for the Orthodox Christian Parenting blog. 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
4: Have a daily schedule of activities, avoiding whim and caprice. Again, the Holy Fathers teach us that idiorhythmia, capriciousness, whimsicalness, is the cause of all of our downfall. We have to be disciplined. We have to have a rule for ourselves and try to follow it. Of course, the rule is not some kind of iron law. In a sense, it's made to be modified or broken, but we have to have it. We have to have it. Each night when we go to sleep, we should tell ourselves what the next day should look like and then try to keep that rule. Things will happen, but we should try to keep the rule. Be merciful with yourself and with others. Of course, we're to be merciful to others, but we must be merciful to ourselves too. We cannot judge ourselves more harshly than God does. And the worst sin is despair. So we should be living by the mercy of God all the time, taking responsibility for our life, but not berating ourselves or beating ourselves up. God does not want that. There is no merit in that. Repentance is what God wants, not remorse or some type of self-flagellation.
5: He who prays with understanding patiently accepts circumstances, whereas he who resents them has not yet attained pure prayer. St. Mark the Ascetic on Ancient Faith Radio.

It belongs to the nature of fire to shoot upwards, and no one would think it wonderful for a flame to act naturally. But if he saw a flame with a downward motion, he would take it for a marvel, wondering how it could remain a flame and yet contravene its nature by its downward motion. So it is with the Incarnation. God's transcendent power is not so much displayed in the vastness of the heavens or the luster of the stars or the orderly arrangement of the universe or his perpetual oversight of it as in his condescension to our weak nature. We marvel at the way the sublime entered a state of lowliness and while actually seen in it did not leave the heights. We marvel at the way the Godhead was entwined in human nature and while becoming man did not cease to be God. St. Gregory of Nyssa on Ancient Faith Radio.

The fetus already has all the parts of its body, but it cannot use them inside its mother's womb. When it is born into the world, the body develops in its senses and parts and acquires the ability to use them. Physically, it is in the world that the human being comes to perfection. The same is true for our spiritual being. It begins as a fetus. Then it leaves the womb, and bit by bit it develops until it comes to mature manhood, measured by the stature of the fullness of Christ, Ephesians 4:13. The fetus is formed from the seed and the ovum. Our spiritual being is conceived in the waters of baptism and thanks to the fire of the Spirit. The fetus in the realm of nature passes from non-being to being. The fetus in the spiritual realm passes from not having divine sonship or daughterhood to the condition of being a child of God. The fetus in the realm of nature develops slowly. Our spiritual being, once it has been conceived as a child of God, grows in the world as if in the womb, according to the measure of justice in this world. Finally, the fetus in the realm of nature leaves its mother and is born into the world. The fetus in the spiritual realm, when it has fulfilled all justice according to the law of the world, leaves the world to be born again. It enters then into another world, which is the world of Christ's justice. Philoxenus of Mabug, from Drinking from the Hidden Fountain on Ancient Faith Radio.

0: There is no consolation for suffering except to consider it against the background of the other world. And this indeed is fundamentally the only correct point of view. If this world alone exists, then everything in it is absolute nonsense. Separation, sickness, innocent suffering, death. But all these acquire a meaning in that ocean of life which invisibly washes the small island of our earthly being. Which of us has not experienced the breath of other worlds in dreams, in prayer? When a man finds himself the power to acquiesce in the ordeal sent him by God, he achieves great progress in his spiritual life. From the Diary of a Russian Priest on Ancient Faith Radio.
1: 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I've been hosting this program and answering questions about all things Orthodox for almost 10 years now. That's over 250 episodes of responses to the issues that plague and perplex you about the Church and Holy Scripture. 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
0: To be a philosopher is not the same as to be a theologian. If you truly pray, you are a theologian. Inner perfection is necessary in order to understand what is perfect. From the Diary of a Russian Priest on Ancient Faith Radio.
2: Psalm 141. Lord, I call upon you. Hear me. Hear me, O Lord. Lord, I call upon you. Hear me. Receive the voice of my prayer when I call upon you. Let my prayer arise in your sight as incense, and let the lifting up of my hands be an evening sacrifice. Hear me, O Lord. Set a guard over my mouth, O Lord. Keep watch over the door of my lips. Incline not my heart to any evil, to busy myself with wicked deeds in company with men who work iniquity, and let me not partake of their delights. Let a good man strike or rebuke me in kindness, but let the oil of the wicked never anoint my head. For my prayer is continually against their wicked deeds. When they are given over to those who shall condemn them, then they shall learn that the word of the Lord is true. As a rock which one cleaves and shatters on the land, so shall their bones be strewn at the mouth of Sheol. But my eyes are toward you, O Lord God. In you I seek refuge. Leave me not defenseless. Keep me from the trap which they have laid for me and from the snares of the evildoers. Let the wicked together fall into their own nets while I escape. Taken from the Ancient Faith Psalter, translated from the Masoretic Hebrew text by monks of the Orthodox Church. Now available at store.ancientfaith.com.

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1: Today's epistle reading is from St. Paul's letter to the Philippians, chapter 1, verses 12 through 20. But I want you to know, brethren, that the things which happened to me have actually turned out for the furtherance of the gospel, so that it has become evident to the whole palace guard and to all the rest that my chains are in Christ, and most of the brethren in the Lord, having become confident in my chains, are much more bold to speak the word without fear. Some indeed preach Christ even from envy and strife, and some also from goodwill. The former preach Christ from selfish ambition, not sincerely, supposing to add affliction to my chains, but the latter out of love, knowing that I am appointed for the defense of the gospel. What then? Only that in every way, whether in pretense or in truth, Christ is preached, and in this I rejoice, yes, and will rejoice. For I know that this will turn out for my deliverance through your prayer and the supply of the Spirit of Jesus Christ, according to my earnest expectation and hope, that in nothing I shall be ashamed, but with all boldness as always, so now also Christ will be magnified in my body, whether by life or by death. When we hear today's reading from St. Paul's letter to the Philippians, we have to be careful not to minimize the truth of the gospel over the simple fact of Christ being preached. The blessed Augustine writes, "There were in the times of the apostles some who were preaching truth, but not in truth, that is, not in a true spirit. Of these, the apostle says that their proclamation was not pure, but was preached through envy and rivalry, even though they were tolerated who proclaimed the truth without purity of mind. They were not praised, as if to assume that they were preaching with a pure mind. So Paul says of them that whether in pretense or in truth, Christ is proclaimed. Yet he certainly does not imply that Christ may now be denied in order to be proclaimed later." Today's Gospel reading is from St. Luke, chapter 6, verse 46, through chapter 7, verse 1. "But why do you call me Lord, Lord, and do not do the things which I say? Whoever comes to me and hears my sayings and does them, I will show you whom he is like. He is like a man building a house, who dug deep and laid the foundation on the rock. And when the flood arose, the stream beat vehemently against that house, and could not shake it, for it was founded on the rock. But he who heard and did nothing is like a man who built a house on the earth without a foundation, against which the stream beat vehemently, and immediately it fell, and the ruin of that house was great. Now when he concluded all his sayings in the hearing of the people, he entered Capernaum." About today's reading, the Venerable Bede writes, "The Lord indicates what the true distinction between good and bad fruit is by continuing under another figure of speech. He says, 'Everyone who comes to me and listens to my words and does them, I will show you who he is like. He is like a man building a house.' Now this man building a house is the mediator between God and humankind, the man Christ Jesus, who deigned to build and consecrate a beloved and holy house for himself, namely the church, in which to remain forever. He dug deep and laid the foundation upon rock, for he strove to root out completely whatever base drives he found in the hearts of his faithful. When the traces of earlier habits and unnecessary thoughts had been cast out, he could have a firm and unshakable dwelling place in them. He himself is the rock upon which he laid the foundation for a house of this sort. Just as in building a house, nothing is to be preferred to the rock on which the foundation is laid, so Holy Church has as its rock, namely Christ, concealed in the depths of its heart. When a flood came, the stream was dashed against that house and could not shake it, for it had been founded upon the rock. The explanation is obvious. The church is often struck by distressful situations, but is not overthrown. If any believers are overcome by evils, if they yield, they surely did not belong to this house. If they had taken a stand founded on the rock of faith, instead of on a sand of faithlessness, they would have been absolutely incapable of ever being shaken.
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1: Like the creation that surrounds us, let us submit our will to every command of Christ. 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Amen.
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3: The saint of the day is the holy hieromartyr Polycronius. The son of peasants, he was known from his childhood for his piety and asceticism. Once, by his prayers, a spring of water sprang up near his village, where it was needed for the town's survival. When he came of age, Polycronius went to work in some vineyards near Constantinople. Even though he labored all day, he would eat only every 2 or 3 days. The master of the vineyard, seeing his strict and prayerful way of life, gave him a large sum of money and said, "Man of God, go home and pray for me." With the money, Polycronius built a church, settled near it, and a few years later was ordained to be a priest in the church he had built. Polycronius appeared at the First Ecumenical Council in 325 as a fervent defender of orthodoxy. Because of this, some Arian heretics determined to take revenge. One day, after the death of the Emperor Constantine, the Arians attacked Polycronius at the altar as he was celebrating the Divine Liturgy, thus mingling his blood with the very blood of the Savior.
4: The saint of the day can be found in the pages of www.abamoses.com and is a regular feature of Ancient Faith Radio.
5: 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We're glad you're with us for this journey.
6: Welcome. I'm Father Alexis, and we are going to be reading through the Bible together. And I've got some friends that will be helping us. So let's get started. Today we have a new episode, episode 467, a new chapter, and a new reader. Svetlana is with us. Svetlana, I'm so happy you're reading for us today.
7: I'm happy to read.
6: Now, I heard you had a pet rabbit. Can you tell us a little bit about it?
7: Its name is Little Bee for Little Bunny, and it's a Netherlands dwarf bunny. It's black with a brown belly, and it's my favorite bunny ever.
6: Now, you've read for us before, and I'm glad you're back. What will we be reading?
7: Matthew chapter 2.
8: And the verses?
7: Verses 1 through 12.
8: Brilliant. Let's get started.
7: Now, after Jesus was born in Bethlehem of Judea, in the days of Herod the king, behold, wise men from the east came to Jerusalem, saying, "Where is he who has been born king of the Jews? For we have seen his star in the east and have come to worship him." When Herod the king heard this, he was troubled, and all Jerusalem with him. And when he had gathered all of the chief priests and scribes of the people together, he inquired of them where the Christ was to be born. So they said to him, "In Bethlehem of Judea, for thus it is written by the prophet, 'But you, Bethlehem, in the land of Judea, are not the least among the rulers of Judea, for out of you shall come a ruler who will shepherd my people Israel.'" Then Herod, when he had secretly called the wise men, determined from them what time the star appeared. And he sent them to Bethlehem and said, "Go and search carefully for the young child. And when you have found him, bring back word to me, that I may come and worship him also." When they heard the king, they departed, and behold, the star which they had seen in the east went before them till it came and stood over where the young child was. When they saw the star, they rejoiced with exceedingly great joy. And when they had come into the house, they saw the young child with Mary, his mother, and fell down and worshipped him. And when they had opened their treasures, they presented gifts to him: gold, frankincense, and myrrh. Then, being divinely warned in a dream that they should not return to Herod, they departed for their own country another way.
6: Beautiful, Svetlana. Thank you. Now, we saw that the wise men were following a star to come to the place where Jesus was. They wanted to meet the latest king to arrive on earth. It's so good to think that Jesus is close to us and wants to be with us, but we also need to remember that he is our king. And just like the wise men came to worship Jesus, we do too. That's what we do in church, during liturgy, when we receive communion and sing the hymns, when we listen to the readings and the sermon. We are worshiping Jesus. And that's why we should take some time every day to talk to him, to pray and thank him for his love and goodness in our life, just like the wise men. I'm Father Alexis, and remember, Christ is in our midst.
7: He is and never shall be.
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1: Welcome to the Daily Orthodox Scriptures. I'm Father Alexis, and we are reading through the Scriptures each day of the year using the Orthodox Study Bible. Our readings today will be from the Wisdom of Sirach, chapter 51, Psalm 81, Proverbs, chapter 17, verses 11 through 15, and Philippians, chapter 2. And today we will finish the Wisdom of Sirach. It ends with a beautiful psalm of thanksgiving. Let's begin. The Wisdom of Sirach, chapter 51. I will give thanks to you, O Lord and King, and I will praise you as my God and Savior. I give thanks to your name, for you have been my protector and helper, and you redeemed my body from destruction, and from the snare of a slanderous tongue, from the lips of those who work falsehood, and before all those who stood by, you were a helper, and you redeemed me according to your mercy and your name, from being devoured as one prepared for food, at the hands of those who sought my soul. For many afflictions that I endured, from suffocation by an encircling fire, and from the midst of a fire I did not start, from the depths of the belly of Hades, and from the tongue of the unclean, and the word of a liar, the slander of an unrighteous tongue before the king. My soul drew near unto death, and my life was near Hades below. They surrounded me on all sides, and there was no one to help me. I looked for the help of men, but there was none. Then I remembered your mercy, O Lord, and your work which is from of old. For you lift up those who wait upon you, and you save them from the hand of their enemies. I sent up my supplication from the earth, and prayed about the instability caused by death. I called upon the Lord, the Father of my Lord, that he might not forsake me in the days of affliction, when I am helpless against the arrogant. I will praise your name continually, and I will sing a hymn with thanksgiving. My prayer was heard, for you saved me from destruction, and rescued me from a time of evil. Therefore I will thank and praise you, and I will bless the name of the Lord. While I was still young, before I went on my travels, I sought wisdom openly in my prayer. Before the temple I prayed about her, and I will search for her to the end of my life. From blossoms to ripening grapes, my heart rejoiced in her. My foot embarked on her righteous path, and from my youth I hunted for her. I inclined my ear a little and received her. I found much instruction for myself. There was progress for me in her. To him who gives me wisdom, I will give glory, for I purpose to practice wisdom, and I was zealous for the good and was not put to shame. My soul strove earnestly for her, and I examined myself closely in my performance of the law. I stretched out my hands to the heights and mourned my ignorance of her. I directed my soul to her, and in purification I found her. I acquired a heart for her from the beginning, therefore I was not forsaken. My heart was stirred to search for her, and therefore I gained a good possession. The Lord gave me a tongue as my reward, and I will praise him with it. Draw near to me, untaught ones, and lodge in my school. Why do you say that you are lacking in these things, yet you let your souls thirst exceedingly? I opened my mouth and said, gain wisdom for yourselves without money. Place your neck under her yoke, and let your soul receive her instruction. She is near that you might find her. See with your own eyes that I labored little, but found much rest for myself. Partake of instruction with a great amount of silver, and gain much gold with it. May your soul be gladdened by his mercy, and may you not be put to shame when you praise him. Do your work before the appointed time, and he will give you your reward in his appointed time. Psalm 81. God stood in the assembly of gods. He judges in the midst of God, saying, "How long will you judge unjustly and favor the person of sinners? Judge an orphan and a poor man. Justify a humble and poor man. Rescue a poor and needy man. Deliver them from a sinner's hand. They do not know nor understand. They carry on in darkness. All the foundations of the earth shall be shaken. I said, you are gods, and you are all sons of the Most High. But you die like men, and like one of the rulers you fall. Arise, O God, judge the earth, for you shall inherit all the Gentiles." Proverbs chapter 17, verses 11 through 15. A threat breaks the heart of a man with discernment, but a man without discernment, though flogged, has no perception. Every evil man stirs up controversy, but the Lord will send him a merciless messenger. Care will befall a thoughtful man, but men without discernment devise evil things. He who repays evil for good, evil will not be removed from his house. The foundation of righteousness gives authority to words, but discord and quarreling precede poverty. Philippians chapter 2. Therefore, if there is any consolation in Christ, if any comfort of love, if any fellowship of the Spirit, if any affection and mercy, fulfill my joy by being like-minded, having the same love, being of one accord, of one mind. Let nothing be done through selfish ambition or conceit, but in lowliness of mind, let each esteem others better than himself. Let each of you look out not only for his own interests, but also for the interests of others. Let this mind be in you, which was also in Christ Jesus, who, being in the form of God, did not consider it robbery to be equal with God, but made himself of no reputation, taking the form of a bondservant and coming in the likeness of men. And being found in appearance as a man, he humbled himself and became obedient to the point of death, even the death of the cross. Therefore God also has highly exalted him and given him the name which is above every name, that at the name of Jesus every knee should bow, of those in heaven and of those on earth and of those under the earth, and that every tongue should confess that Jesus Christ is Lord, to the glory of God the Father. Therefore, my beloved, as you have always obeyed, not as in my presence only, but now much more in my absence, work out your own salvation with fear and trembling. For it is God who works in you both to will and to do for his good pleasure. Do all things without complaining and disputing, that you may become blameless and harmless, children of God without fault in the midst of a crooked and perverse generation, among whom you shine as lights in the world, holding fast the word of life, so that I may rejoice in the day of Christ, that I have not run in vain or labored in vain. Yes, and if I am being poured out as a drink offering on the sacrifice and service of your faith, I am glad and rejoice with you all. For the same reason, you also be glad and rejoice with me. But I trust in the Lord Jesus to send Timothy to you shortly, that I also may be encouraged when I know your state. For I have no one like-minded who will sincerely care for your state. For all seek their own, not the things which are of Christ Jesus. But you know his proven character, that as a son with his father, he served with me in the gospel. Therefore, I hope to send him at once, as soon as I see how it goes with me. But I trust in the Lord that I myself shall also come shortly. Yet I considered it necessary to send to you Epaphroditus, my brother, fellow worker, and fellow soldier, but your messenger and the one who ministered to my need, since he was longing for you all and was distressed because you had heard that he was sick. For indeed he was sick, almost unto death, but God had mercy on him, and not only on him, but on me also, lest I should have sorrow upon sorrow. Therefore I sent him the more eagerly, that when you see him again, you may rejoice, and I may be less sorrowful. Receive him, therefore, in the Lord with all gladness, and hold such men in esteem, because for the work of Christ he came close to death, not regarding his life, to supply what was lacking in your service toward me. Our faith is centered on unity. Beginning with the unity of the Holy Trinity, we are called to be united, and this is done only through humility. St. Paul often moves to this topic. Today we heard, "Let nothing be done through selfish ambition or conceit, but in lowliness of mind let each esteem others better than himself. Let each of you look out not only for his own interests, but also for the interests of others." Humility unites, conceit divides. St. Paisio said, "He who has humility never takes on the air of an instructor. He listens, and when asked of his opinion, he speaks humbly. He never says, 'I,' but rather, 'My thoughts tell me,' or 'The fathers tell us.' He speaks like a student. Anyone who thinks that he can correct others thinks far too highly of himself." Our Lord, the second person of the Holy Trinity, came to us in humility. As St. Paul said, he emptied himself, meaning he lowered himself from his high divinity to our low humanity. If this was not enough humility, he continued in humility throughout his life, to the point of allowing his human creatures to abuse him, accuse him, insult him, torture him, and kill him. He did not choose a humble way of life, even forgiving those who hurt him, just so that we didn't have to. He wants us to follow his example in love and humility. St. Gregory Palama said, "If God highly exalted Christ because he humbled himself, suffered dishonor, was tempted and endured a shameful cross and death for our sake, how will he save, glorify, and raise us up if we neither choose humility, nor show love to our fellows, nor gain our souls by enduring temptation, nor follow the saving guide through the straight gate and along the narrow way leading to eternal life? To this end we were called," says Peter, the chief apostle, "because Christ also suffered for us, leaving us an example that we should follow his steps." It's essential for all of us to practice humility. It brings together and holds us together. I'm Father Alexis, and remember, Christ is in our midst.
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He who follows the good impulse of his heart enriches above all else his own self. A radiant, healing force enters his soul, a joy and peace which cure all the ailments and ulcers of our soul. On the other hand, the man who hardens himself constricts his heart and lets in the cold, enmity, death. From the Diary of a Russian Priest on Ancient Faith Radio.

The Lord reigns. Let the earth rejoice. Let the many coastlands be glad. Clouds and thick darkness are round about him. Righteousness and justice are the foundation of his throne. Fire goes before him and burns up his adversaries round about. His lightnings lighten the world. The earth sees and trembles. The mountains melt like wax before the Lord of all the earth. The heavens proclaim his righteousness, and all the peoples behold his glory. All worshippers of images are put to shame, who make their boast in worthless idols. All gods bow down before him. Zion hears and is glad, and the daughters of Judah rejoice because of thy judgments, O God. For thou, O Lord, art most high over all the earth. Thou art exalted far above all gods. The Lord loves those who hate evil. He preserves the lives of his saints. He delivers them from the hand of the wicked. Light dawns for the righteous, and joy for the upright in heart. Rejoice in the Lord, O you righteous, and give thanks to his holy name. Psalm 97.

0: Greetings, all you lovers of lore and legend, whether you be student, teacher, parent, storyteller, or Odysseus, son of Laertes, commander of the host of Ithaca, sacker of cities, conqueror of sacred Ilium, husband to a beleaguered wife, father to a beleaguered son. That's a lot of beleaguering. Whether in life or in death, you will have your vengeance.
1: I hope it was clear to you and to the entire audience that that is a riff on Gladiator. Which is my favorite movie.
0: I didn't remember that, but now you say that, it makes it's making some sense. Okay. Here.
1: All right. I'll just send you some clips later. The Great Tales is a podcast about myths and legends from both inside and outside the Christian tradition. We come to you twice a month live to talk about... Oh, boy. I'm going to... Words today, they're going to be a little difficult.
0: You are so jet-lagged, my friend.
1: Oh, my gosh. I'm so jet-lagged. I'm jet-lagged and sick, which is just like a double whammy. But I'm pro, so we're going to push on. We come to you live twice a month to talk about the great stories that Orthodox Christians have been reading and passing on for centuries, and sometimes even longer than that.
0: Yeah, and so this is our fifth and final, for now, episode diving in to the... Is diving really the metaphor we want? Into the Odyssey. So Odysseus is finally home, and he's bringing Hades with him. What he does in life will echo. And not really. I mean, does it? I guess if people pour blood on his grave, then it will echo in eternity of the sort.
1: Well, the Romans, I mean, the Romans certainly believed that there would be, you know, for the great heroes, this is not for everybody.
0: Yeah.
1: But for the great heroes, that the things they did in life certainly would echo in eternity.
0: Okay.
1: But, you know, only great men and, you know, rare women.
0: Right.
1: All right. Yeah. So we're you've been home a week longer than I have from the latest installment on Father Andrew and Deacon Seraphim's world tour.
0: I think the final lovely. For now.
1: Yeah, we had a great time at Oxford, or at least I did. Hopefully you did too. We had a great time at Oxford, and I then got a big mini, what they call a minibus or a carriage over there, you know, like a big van. And I put, you know, my 8-person family plus one of my sisters in it. And the 9 of us bumped along the tiny, tiny, tiny roads of North Wales for a week. And
0: I wish I could have seen that. I feel like there's like theme music, you know.
1: I honestly, like, I think
0: the Benny Hill theme should have been played in the background or something.
1: I think
0: like
1: you'd
0: that.
1: Have been honestly like pretty impressed. I did some wicked parallel parking in that big van, which is actually how I learned to parallel park, because I'm from a large family. We had a 15-passenger van, and that's what I learned to parallel park on. And so then when I took my driver's test, I got to use my dad's Honda Accord for the test. And so I just like whipped that thing in, and the lady was like, I've never seen anyone do that before. I said, well, you know, this is a lot easier than what I'm used to. We did some parallel parking. We did some driving on crazy little sheep roads in a giant van. I think I hit about 3 curbs, but nothing else.
0: Is that all? That's not bad.
1: So, I mean, it was definitely an adventure. On the way home, it's a good thing we padded an extra day in for travel, because I didn't want to be super rushed trying to get through the airport, because getting through the airport with that many children is just a little less predictable. And it's a good thing, because we ended up shut down for almost 3 hours on the A4 trying to get to London Heathrow. And so if we'd been trying to get to our flight, we would have been in a lot of trouble. So anyway, with God's help, we made it home and were able to visit a lot of holy wells. So it's a little cross promotion. If you watch the Orthodox Pilgrim, you're going to see some stuff there. If you watch the Great Root Screen, you're also going to see some stuff there that was filmed on location.
0: Nice.
1: And then we visited several Arthurian sites. And I didn't make as much ancient faith stuff.
0: Hey, dude, you had like 10,000 people with you in that vehicle. Like, what were you thinking?
1: Well,
0: stand aside, children. Your father is going to film something now.
1: That is essentially what happened several times. Sometimes I would have to ask my wife to just take the children like over there or something.
0: Wow. So you're all going to pay her double.
1: Yeah, you're all going to get to hear. Yeah, for sure. You're all going to get to hear my kids in the background of some of those videos.
0: Yes.
1: But the Arthurian sites were super cool. And in the process, we listened to the audiobooks of the Mabinogion, the Book of Taliesin, which is a collection of medieval Welsh poetry attributed to Taliesin, the Ballad of the White Horse by G.K. Chesterton, which we listened to on and then our way to and then leaving the actual Uffington White Horse, which is super cool, except that you cannot really see it. It is etched into the side of this great chalk downhill.
0: Made by aliens. Definitely made by aliens.
1: I would have
0: not,
1: said
0: not
1: giants.
0: Made by aliens.
1: I would have said giants, but it's the thing is that it's at such an angle that it's actually impossible to see all of it from anywhere except the air. So it really sort of begs the question, like, who did this and who was it for? anyway, but that was cool. We also did Stonehenge, love a henge.
0: I do love a henge.
1: Yeah. So anyway, we did some of those things, but we listened.

0: Listen, and it was fun because my son George was sitting up front with me, and he goes, "Oh, this is a murder book." It's like, "Yeah, man, it's a murder
1: Yes, it is.
0: book." So anyway, it was good times when you're homeschooling family. You know, school can be lots of things, and I'm certainly very bigly in favor of those kinds of experiences for young people to fire the imagination and also give them a frame of reference. If you do the kind of education that we do, you know, you spend a lot of time reading about things that happened in these places. It's really cool to go and see. So all that being said, I went to bed at about 11:30 last night, which was like 6 in the morning UK time or something gross. And so the brain is currently heavily relying on stimulants today. So I just drank a bunch of coffee, and we're going to get through the final six books of the
1: Wow.
0: Odyssey.
1: Way to sell it to everybody here at the beginning.
0: Yes, I
1: That's
0: know.
1: great.
0: I know. No, listen, I think it'll, you know, if I'm a little loopy, that'll be more fun for everyone, I'm sure. So that's what you guys are here for.
1: All right. So bring us back in. Where are we?
0: Right. Yeah.
1: Odysseus has
0: Where
1: just
0: are
1: arrived
0: we?
1: home. And,
0: Odysseus has just arrived home. We just had a hobo fight. So this is just post hobo fight. And of course, Penelope has asked for Odi Odi for beggar Odysseus, let's call him that, to come and tell her the story of because he says he has intelligence about Odysseus, and so she asked for him to come tell the story, and he basically said, you know, I'll do that later. So this is that later. So what happens is after the hobo fights, after the suitors are kind of each pairing off with one of Odysseus's maidservants and you know, shacking up for the night, Odysseus finally sits down with Penelope, and he begins to spin her another of his Cretan stories. This is part of the elaborate string of Cretan stories, sometimes called the Cretan lie. As I've mentioned, these stories probably are based on real things that the Mycenaeans did during the Bronze Age collapse, and so they're kind of interesting in that sense. But then he, as he's telling the story, Penelope is having the old nurse. This is one of the few women in the house who has remained faithful to her mistress. Has the old nurse, Eurycleia, who was Odysseus's nurse as a young child, wash his feet, and Eurycleia recognizes the scar on his leg. So this is one of several important moments where someone in the story will recognize Odysseus. And the sort of thing to notice is the order that these come in and how they happen and why they happen. So the very first recognition was the old hound Argos. Who is the only one who recognizes Odysseus with sort of no help. And there's a kind of a, it's not really a running theme, but it seems to be the case that in Homer, dogs can see through the disguises of the gods. So dogs can sense when somebody is a god disguised as a human, like the dogs react to them differently. And also in this case, he sees, you know, Odysseus has, Athena has made Odysseus look like a beggar. And so the dog, you know, his dog sees through that illusion and recognizes Odysseus for who he is. So this will be the next big moment of recognition, which is when his old nurse recognizes him. So why don't you start us out, Father Andrew?
1: Okie doke. That scar. As the old nurse cradled his leg and her hands passed down, she felt it, knew it, suddenly let his foot fall. Down it dropped in the basin. The bronze clanged, tipping over, spilling water across the floor. It's very cinematic. Joy and torment gripped her heart at once. Tears rushed to her eyes. Voice choked in her throat. She reached for Odysseus's chin and whispered quickly, Yes, you are Odysseus. Oh, dear boy, I couldn't know you before, not till I touched the body of my king. She glanced at Penelope, keen to signal her that here was her own dear husband, here and now, but she could not catch the glance. She took no heed. Athena turned her attention elsewhere. But Odysseus, his right hand shot out, clutching the nurse's throat. With his left, he hugged her to himself and muttered, Nurse, you want to kill me?

0: suckled me yourself.
1: Yeah, so Eurycleia is washing beggar Odysseus' feet by the fire, and Odysseus kind of turns into the shadow because he remembers his scar, which Athena has not covered up. He remembers his scar too late. And then the poem pauses for a nice little 80-line digression, which we did not just read, to tell us how his grandfather, Autolycus, by the way, whose name means a wolf to oneself, basically.
2: Yeah, self-wolf.
1: He is a werewolf-like figure.
2: Wolf self.
1: Yeah, quite an interesting figure. But he named him the Son of Pain. So this is the nickname that his grandfather gave him, which turns out to have been prophetic. And that during a hunt on Mount Parnassus, he was gored by a boar. And that's where he got the scar from.
2: A boar gore.
1: Yeah, yeah. So he basically says, so he grabs her by the throat. This is none too gentle treatment, but really it's sort of like if he's revealed right now before everything's ready, he's potentially going to die. And so he basically threatens that if she talks, he's not going to spare her when, quote, I kill the other women in my house.
2: Yeah. And just a reminder of everybody, the reason why he could potentially die is because there's all these suitors around who want his spot.
1: Yeah, it'd be very easy for one of them, for them to gang up on him and kill him. So he can't do that till he's ready. And Eurycleia promises she's going to keep as still as rock or iron. She offers to report which maids have been disloyal. He says he's going to judge them himself. And so she goes to fetch fresh water and then hides the scar under his rags as Penelope resumes the conversation. There's been quite a lot written in the scholarship around the Odyssey. There's a famous book by Eric Auerbach called Mimesis that has a chapter called Odysseus's Scar, which begins with this scene. And he's talking about poetics here. And basically, the argument that he makes is that the Homeric conception, you could say like the ancient conception of time, is such that the past is not ever in the background, but the past is something which can be brought through memory back fully into view. And certainly you could probably draw some parallels between this and the way that we engage with liturgical time in the Orthodox tradition. But that's why so frequently in the Homeric poems, but also in things like Beowulf, you have what are sometimes called the episodes and then the digressions, right? So the episodes are, here's the thing that happens. And then the digression is something which seems to be only obliquely related to the event that's actually happening, quote unquote, on screen right at that moment. But that's not how people would have experienced it. The way that people would have experienced it would have been something much more like, I know it's been a year or something now, maybe 2 years since we did the Shield of Achilles on the show, something like the Shield of Achilles, where you have all these images. I mean, just like an icon, Father Andrew's got a bunch of icons behind his head, right? So sometimes in icons, you'll have like an icon of the Nativity, which actually has several events kind of all happening. It looks like they're all happening in parallel, when in terms of a narrative, they would happen in a sequence. Yeah. That's the same kind of thing that the digressions are doing here. Now, I can't help but point out that this line that she recognizes him, but she says, not until I touched the body of my king. I would not be the first person to point out that this seems to be similar to certain accounts of Christ's resurrection. Think about Thomas or somebody, right? It's the who of course we don't call Doubting Thomas in the Orthodox Church. And there's nothing in the hymnography for the Sunday of St. Thomas, which would sort of indicate that he's being anyway reprimanded for his lack of faith, but rather it's just this desire to touch, to lay hands on, to be, to be close to Christ, right, is the thing that he's actually praised for. So the sense in which Eurycleia is able to see through the veil, not with her eyes, she's essentially blind anyway, but through touch. I think it's very beautiful and very, very touching. And
2: literally,
1: a lot of modern readers have been sort of disturbed by the violence of his response, but I don't think it's really out of character for the context that it happens in. And also, yeah. I mean, this is not going to be appealing to modern modern audience at all.
2: Right.
1: It should be remembered that she's a servant.
2: Yeah, right. And he thinks, like, don't blow my cover, you know? Like, there's an urgency to this.
1: Right.
2: Because it's clear that she's trying to get Penelope's attention. Like, hey, you're, you know.
1: But also, he has no way of knowing if she's loyal or not.
2: Yeah, yeah.
1: You know, in fact, he has no way of knowing when he arrives home whether or not Penelope is loyal. And that'll be a very important way of understanding. He's walking into a situation essentially kind of blind. He knows what his son has told him. But beyond that, there's a lot here he doesn't yet know.
2: Yeah. Yep.
1: So Penelope begins to tell him about this dream that she had. Now, again, this is an interesting dream if you're thinking about how loyal actually is Penelope. She tells him this dream in which 20 geese she loves, were feeding in the house when an eagle swooped down from a mountain and broke all their necks. She wept for them, and then the eagle perched on a rafter and spoke in a human voice and says the geese were the suitors, he was her husband, and he's come home to kill them. And then she woke and saw her geese still pecking at their feeding trough.
2: Mm.
1: So, is Penelope loyal or not? Modern tellings of this, of the story of the Odyssey, you know, sort of take it for granted that we love and trust Penelope. And of course, we know that Penelope has been forestalling the suitors very faithfully for the last 3 years. However, her position in the poem is much more ambiguous. So this is a good example, right? If we're going to just read the dream literally, she loves the geese. You know, there's lots of reasons a woman might want to forestall attention if she has a bunch of suitors all paying her court. Some women just like the attention, right? So what's going on here? You know, does she really want her husband to come home? Homer is kind of deliberately raising that question with this dream. However, there is a funny thing about dreams, which is that even the ancient Greeks know you sometimes shouldn't pay too much attention to them. So, dear woman, quick Odysseus answered, twist it however you like. Your dream can only mean one thing. Odysseus told you himself, he'll make it come to pass. Destruction is clear for each and every suitor. Not a soul escapes his death and doom. Ah, my friend, seasoned Penelope dissented. Dream, by the way, you can try that on your wife. You know, just call her seasoned so-and-so and see how she likes that. Ah, my friend, seasoned Penelope dissented. Dreams are hard to unravel, wayward, drifting things. Not all we glimpse in them will come to pass. Two gates there are for our evanescent dreams. One is made of ivory, the other made of horn. Those that pass through the ivory, cleanly carved, are will-o'-the-wisps. Their message bears no fruit. The dreams that pass through the gates of polished horn are fraught with truth for the dreamer who can see them. But I can't believe my strange dream has come that way, much as my son and I would love to have it so.
2: Mm.
1: So, this is the fun time in the podcast when I get to mention the gates of horn and ivory thing, which may not be something most people know about.
2: Yeah.
1: This is so the ancient Greeks had this idea, which is then picked up in the Aeneid, and therefore in lots of other Western writing. This is in the Faerie Queen. This is in Alexander Pope stuff. This is in E.R. Edison's The Warm Ouroboros. This is in Eliot's poem Ash Wednesday. This is in W.H. Auden's poetry. This is in Seamus Heaney's poetry. This is in Lord Dunsany's fiction, like this idea. Oh, and also it's in a Deep Space Nine novel, actually. So this idea of the gates of horn and ivory, this is the very first place it appears, as far as we know, in any surviving literature. So the idea is that dreams come to us from the other world, but they come to us as though through, you know, rivers that pass through one of two gates. And The word for horn is similar to the word for fulfill, and the word for ivory is similar to the word for deception or to deceive. And so on the basis of this play on words, the idea is that true dreams are spoken of as coming through the gates of horn. False dreams are spoken of as coming through the gates of ivory.
2: Hmm.
1: And so basically she is saying, I had this dream. But then she says, yeah, but it probably came through the gate of ivory, right? So it's probably not going to come true. Now, the part that she seems to be talking about not coming true is the return of Odysseus. But then she says, as much as my son and I would love to have it so. So what's the false part of the dream? Is it the return of Odysseus, or is the false part of the dream, is this the, her sorrow over the suitors? And in fact, what she's really saying is she'd be quite happy to see the suitors killed. Right? So now, there's something very weird in the Aeneid, which I'll just bring up real quick, which is that Aeneas leaves the underworld through the gate of ivory,
2: right?
1: Which is the gate of false dreams.
2: Right.
1: And it is a huge, huge question as to why Virgil would make that choice in his
2: book. Because when you're writing Homer fanfic...
1: It's not fanfic. It's not fanfic. Homer fanfic would be...
2: I just wanted to troll you, man.
1: We're doing a whole year of the Aeneid on this podcast.
2: Oh, are we now?
1: I add a couple of pages to the script every time.
2: Maybe that's the time when we need to have a substituting guest co-host.
1: Yeah, right. Deacon Seraphim is going on administrative leave.
2: Or maybe I
1: to write a book about Virgil. Yeah. So we'll come back to that question with Virgil. I mean, one of the I have a couple of different theories about it, which are fun to talk about, but not immediately relevant to the Odyssey here. But in any case, so Penelope says that the coming day will cut her off from Odysseus's house. She can't forestall the suitors any longer, so she's going to set up, and she, you know, it's dangerous to choose between them. So she's going to set up his 12 axes in a row, and whichever suitor can string the great bow and shoot an arrow through all 12 axes, she will marry. Now, what exactly the axes are like for this to work out is one of the it's one of the interesting questions if you're doing adaptation of the Odyssey. Do the axes have sort of like hollow heads, as often is depicted, or is the idea that you've just got, you know, axe blades really close together, and so you have to kind of thread the needle between them? Anyway, it's an interesting question. Hilariously, this is just a little bit of deep Deacon Seraphim lore. You may all know that I have a deep love of archery, traditional archery. What you may not know is that I also own, and sadly it's not, I should have brought it into the studio here so I could show it to you guys. Well, maybe I'll post something on social media later on Facebook. But I own a taxidermied rat dressed as Odysseus shooting the arrow through the 12 axes.
2: Wow.
1: It is called it has a plaque on it that says The Trial of Rodysseus. And this was made for me as a Christmas gift. It's one of the most specific things that I have ever owned.
2: Honestly shocked that it is not in your studio all the time.
1: I know.
2: That is a trophy that you would hang on your wall or put on your bookshelf or whatever the case may be.
1: Yeah. So, but in any case, just random lore that you guys are getting now. So she announces the bow contest. Odysseus basically urges her not to delay the contest. He says Odysseus will be home before any suitor can string the bow. He goes up, she goes up to bed, and she cries herself to sleep. And the timing here, because remember, Athena distracted Penelope to keep her from recognizing Odysseus quite yet. And again, it'd be an interesting question to ask. Why? Wouldn't it be better if they coordinated their efforts here?
2: Because
1: the timing here,
2: because
1: he's testing her, but also Athena's testing her. You know, the gods are not all knowing. And she's they're going to test Penelope, but also Penelope is going to test Odysseus, as we'll see before the poem is over. And this kind of back and forth between Odysseus and Penelope is one of the wonderful things that really kind of ratchets up the suspense in the poem. And unfortunately, it's something that's totally neglected in the most recent adaptation of the film.
2: Mm.
1: All right, so there's this idea then that Penelope maybe has some suspicions, but we haven't got there quite yet. So the night before the contest, Odysseus is lying awake in the entrance hall. He's furious at the maidens that he's just lying there watching slip off to the suitors' beds. That's one of the reasons Odysseus doesn't just kill everybody now. He's got to take a look at basically the whole lay of the land and find out who's been loyal and who's not been, and so on. So he's lying awake in the entrance hall, furious at the maidens who are slipping off to the suitors' beds. Athena calms him down, gives him a sedative, one assumes, and sends him to sleep. And in the morning, he receives some encouraging omens. He meets with a local loyal cowherd, Philoetius. And then at the feast that evening, another one of the suitors throws an ox hoof at him. And Athena...
2: What a weird thing to just have on hand.
1: Yeah. Well, you know, maybe it's a pickled ox foot or something. I don't know. I ate a lot of pickled pig's knuckles as a kid. So, you know, maybe.
2: I'm like sure that. You did.
1: And Athena then sort of sends the suitors into an uncontrollable a state of ecstatic laughter, like you do. And the seer who's there in the hall foresees their deaths.
2: It's very pagan.
1: Yeah, I mean, one thing that you could just unequivocally say is that in an ancient epic, laughter is never a good thing. Heroes don't laugh unless they are about to die. Bad guys laugh
2: when they're about to die.
1: And their laughter tells you that they're about to get it, right?
2: Yeah.
1: So, that being said, Odysseus has... So that's kind of what happens in this next book. So we've got a couple of selections to read to you from it here. The first one is Athena's encouragement of Odysseus and him sort of, you know, it's Athena's encouraging him, but it's like this is his helpful self-talk, you know, so like this might help some of you. So he's made his bed in the entrance on a raw ox hide. He's lying under fleeces from sheep that the suitors have slaughtered. He's supposed to be sleeping, but instead he's lying there plotting his revenge. So, Father Andrew, why don't you go and read this part?
2: All righty. And there Odysseus lay, plotting within himself the suitor's death. Awake, alert, as the women slipped from the house, the maids who whored in the suitor's beds each night, tittering, linking arms, and frisking as before, the master's anger rose inside his chest, torn in thought, debating head and heart. Should he up and rush them, kill them one and all, or let them rut with their lovers one last time? The heart inside him growled low with rage. Excuse me. As a female dog mounting over her weak, defenseless puppy growls.
1: It's not a swear word here. It is a technical term.
2: I know. I'm just, you know, it's my inner Baptist. What can I say? You know, you got one too.
1: mine's fairly medicated at the moment.
2: Mounting over her weak, defenseless puppies, growls, facing a stranger, bristling for a showdown. So he growled from his depths, hackles rising at their outrage. But he struck his chest and curbed his fighting heart. Bear up, old heart. You've borne worse, far worse. That day when the Cyclops Man Mountain bolted your hardy comrades down, but you held fast. Nobody but your cunning pulled you through the monster's cave you thought would be your death. I mean, we've all had nights like this, right? Where it's like you can't, you know, the wheels just keep turning. You can't stop. You don't sleep. You got stuff to do.
1: Yeah, and you're just lying there thinking, like, do I just kill all these people now, or do I let them rut like animals for one more?
2: Well, I've not ever had that particular thought as I've gone to sleep before, but Sure, you know.
1: Oh, man.
2: This is definitely not but we've all been there kind of scene.
1: Yeah, yeah. We've all been. Yeah, and I really like the fact that the episode that he goes to is the Cyclops, which I think is the most, to me, that is the most salient story of the whole Odyssey, like in terms of just like this is a great story, and it's so memorable. And that's the one that he goes back to, because he really got through that one through nothing but his cunning, right? Because it was not a situation that he could overcome with it was not a situation that he could overcome with strength. It's also worth just thinking about the ways that that situation is similar and dissimilar, right? Here, then he was basically locked in somebody else's hall, or in this case, cave, right? But is really locked in the Cyclops' house. But now he's sort of trapped in, a prisoner in his own house, right? And so it's kind of worth thinking about the ways those things are similar and different.
2: Yeah.
1: So he masters his rage, but he still can't sleep. And we're told in the poem that he is tossing like a sausage turned on a fire.
2: Amazing.
1: Which, again, is a great, just a great mental image.
2: Yeah.
1: And Athena comes and asks why he's still awake. And he basically says, listen, I'm just one man against a mob. I have no idea how I'm going to kill all these people, let alone... Actually, he probably has a good idea of how he's going to kill all these people. Odysseus is very good at killing people. But then there's going to be the Avengers afterwards. Their families are going to want revenge.
2: Avengers will assemble.
1: And she calls him an impossible man. It's always good when the goddess of wisdom is tells you that. And then basically says, just trust in me. I'm going to take care of this for you. She puts him to sleep. And then Penelope wakes up and she prays to Artemis for death.
2: Mm.
1: And it's quite interesting that she prays to Artemis. I think we mentioned this before, but Artemis is, excuse me.
2: Bless you.
1: Artemis is the goddess, you know, the virginal goddess, the goddess of the hunt, but she's also, for some reason, the goddess of childbirth. She's the goddess who oversees childbirth. And so usually in an old story, like a Homeric epic, when someone prays, when we're told that a woman is struck down by Artemis or shot with one of Artemis's arrows or something like that, that is usually a way of saying that she dies in childbirth.
2: Yeah.
1: Right. So when Penelope is praying for this, I think that part of what she's doing, this might be doing a little bit of eisegesis, but I think it's reasonable. Part of what she's doing is just sort of saying, I don't want any of these guys, you know, and what they're all looking for is to marry me, to get me pregnant, to have an heir and to take over the kingdom. And basically this is what I want to happen to me if that happens. You know, it's really grim. It's really, really grim stuff. And, so in the morning, Zeus sends thunder from a clear sky, and there's also a grinding woman's curse on the suitors, as basically signs that things are not going to go well for them. And of course, like all good omens that tell you don't do this thing, everybody promptly ignores them.
2: Right, exactly.
1: Yeah. Yeah. So, yes, this quote, by the way, bear up old heart, becomes quite famous in Greek literature. So Plato quotes it in both the Phaedo and in the Republic, when he's specifically discussing the soul's ability to resist its passions. So like you have the ability to rise above your, just the way you're feeling that you know, I want to go murder all these people right now, but I'm not going to do it. I'm not going to do it. Bear up, old heart, right? You rise above the passions, right? So there's self-command here. It also has a practical purpose, right? Because Odysseus has to wait. If this is going to work, then he has to wait. And of course you'll notice that there's a pun in the Cyclops episode. Bear up, old heart, you've borne worse, far worse that day when the Cyclops man mountain bolted your hardy comrades down, but you held fast. Nobody but your cunning pulled you through the monster's cave you thought would be your death. So, again, what do these episodes have in common, right? Odysseus, his survival depends on concealing who he really is. So he's nobody then, and he's nobody right now. And of course, we get in the simile, gives Odysseus the anger of, let us say, a mother dog, just to spare Father Andrew's inner Baptist, defending her pups. And, you know, I think that this gives us a good sense of his attachment to his household, especially when he's thinking about killing some of its members, right? You know, this is the sort of thing that, you know, animals will do, like for the sake of the rest of the pack or the sake of the rest of the brood. So, I mean, you wouldn't want to sanitize this too much. I think it's one of the things that modern readers have the most difficulty with. He's angry at the suitors, and their death is sort of a foregone conclusion. But now this is when he's made up his mind that the maidservants who have been, you know, complicit with them and have been immoral with them, that they also are going to have to die. And I have watched now in the last few months two different adaptations of the Odyssey. One is, of course, the Nolan film, and the other is a musical adaptation that's really become popular among the youths on the internet. Mm. And so a lot of people have been asking me to watch it and review it. So I watched it. And it was, I mean, I really liked a lot of things about it, actually. But in neither one of those adaptations was the revenge on the maidservants really touched. Like, obviously, in this year of grace, nobody wants to see a bunch of women, you know, immoral or otherwise, just kind of wholesale, you know, hung from the rafters, you know, on the silver screen. Like, I get it. Nobody should want to see that. But I do think that if we soften this too much, we are really, you know, we risk making Odysseus into a much more kind of comfortable milquetoast, you know, kind of post, you know, 21st century liberal, you know, which is kind of how the Nolan film portrays him.
2: Mm.
1: So the next morning, we have the suitor Agelaus, who has made a very reasonable sounding offer. It's clear that Odysseus is dead, so Telemachus should urge his mother to marry the best bidder and keep his estate. Telemachus swears that he's not doing anything to delay her marriage, but he won't force her out of the house. So he vowed, and Athena set off uncontrollable laughter in the suitors, crazed them out of their minds. Mad, hysterical laughter seemed to break from the jaws of strangers, not their own. And the meat they were eating oozed red with blood. Tears flooded their eyes, hearts possessed by grief. The inspired seer, Theoclymenus, wailed out in their midst, "Poor men, what terror is this that overwhelms you so? Night shrouds your heads, your faces down to your cheeks, down to your knees. Cries of mourning are bursting into fire, cheeks rivering tears, the walls and the handsome crossbeams dripping dank with blood. Ghosts, look, thronging the entrance, thronging the court, go trooping down to the world of death and darkness. The sun is blotted out in the sky. Look there, a lethal mist spreads across all the earth." At that, they all broke into peals of laughter aimed at the seer. So Eurymachus, who's one of the seers, one of the suitors, basically says, you're just crazy. You should be thrown out to the daylight. Theoclymenus leaves on his own, predicting disaster for all the suitors. And then the suitors turn their mockery on Telemachus's guests. So Penelope, who is sitting there where she can hear everything, is listening to all of this. And the book ends with this book 20 of the Odyssey ends with the narrator telling us that no supper could be grimmer than the one that a goddess and a strong man were about to serve them.
2: Hmm.
1: So this frenzy of laughter, one might say divinely inspired laughter. By the way, it's not always a good thing. Divinely inspired laughter. This frenzy of laughter is almost the last thing which happens before the contest with the bow, and it is. It's such a weird passage. Like, this is not something that I've ever seen portrayed in a film adaptation. Like this moment when the meat on the tables begins to bleed as though it's raw and still alive, right? And everybody's caught, you know, like they can't even close their mouths. They're caught up with so much laughter. And the seer can look around and see all the, basically the spirits gathering ready to take the souls of all the suitors down to Hades. And so he can tell something bad is about to happen. And but the suitors simply can't see it. This is the great tragedy of the human condition, is that so often none of us know what genre of story we're in.
2: Hmm.
1: So this brings us then to book 21 and probably the second most famous episode in the Odyssey, which is the famous contest of the bow.
2: Yeah.
1: So what will happen is that Penelope will, just a summary of the whole book, Penelope will bring out the great bow, which is a gift that Odysseus received from Iphitus long ago, and sets up the contest. Telemachus nearly strings it. By the way, this is not, I've never seen this shown in any film. The implication is Telemachus actually is strong enough to string it.
2: Hmm.
1: You know, in other words, okay, small rant, just a little side rant. Okay. One of the things the Nolan film does not do well is show the story as, the story is about two things. Well, it's about more than two things, but it's about two important things. One is the homecoming of Odysseus, but the other is the coming of age of Telemachus.
2: Right.
1: That is, this is a story about two men who are both coming into their own in different ways. This is what it looks like for a young man to come into his own, and this is what it looks like for an old man to come into his own. So that's the idea. I realize it's for reasons of scope, but it rather annoys me that we're never really given, we've never really been given an on-screen version in which Telemachus is actually allowed to become this burgeoning hero who he's supposed to be.
2: Hmm.
1: So anyway, the idea here is that Telemachus could have strung the bow. In other words, showing he's actually a worthy heir and successor to his father. This is Homer's way of telling us that he's actually come into his own. But Odysseus stops him with a look, because he's going to be the one to do that. The suitors all try and in succession, and they fail. And then outside, while the contest is going on, Odysseus reveals himself to Eumaeus and to Philoetius. These are his, you know, shepherd, swineherd, by his scar. And then he gives them orders. Antinous proposes postponing the contest. Antinous is kind of the leader of the suitors. He's the one who most deserves to die. And then Odysseus the beggar comes back in, and he asks to try, and the suitors protest and say, well, he's not a suitor. And Penelope insists that this is open to anybody. Anybody can try. So Telemachus sends Penelope upstairs to get out of harm's way, and the bow is handed over. So that's the setup. So we have a whole book of the Odyssey, which doesn't actually have, we actually haven't got to the slaughter in the hall yet.
2: Yeah.
1: But this is the long sort of setup to it. Homer is such a master of pacing in this regard. So Athena has put it in Penelope's mind to set up the bow and the axes. And again, we don't know exactly, like, you know, was there a hole in the axe heads or a loop in them or something like this? Or is it just the axe blades are kind of close together like this?
2: I like the idea of
1: depicting it.
2: I like the idea that they're sort of arranged, you know, like, why would you have a hole in an axe? I don't know. Maybe I don't know anything about ancient axes, but I like the idea that you have to kind of go between them, you know?
1: Yeah. Well, they'd have been, you know, bronze axes. So you could have certainly cast something, and you do find, you know, examples of ancient medieval weapons that have like kind of loops in them. I mean, it's decorative to make the weapon lighter, might be a reason. So in any case, something is going on with the axes. So Athena has put this plan into Penelope's mind to set out the bow and the axes. So she takes the bronze key, climbs up to the storeroom at the back of the house, which is where the weapons are. Where the bow was hung since Odysseus left for Troy. And we, of course, get its history, its extensive history. It's a gift from a man named Iphitus, who was killed by Heracles before the two young men were ever able to share a meal together as host and guest. Remember that Odysseus's life sort of overlaps a little bit in his youth with the lifespan of Heracles. And so we get this description then of her setting up setting up the contest. So why don't you go to his father?
2: Here we go. She stepped onto a plank where chests stood tall, brimming with clothing scented sweet with cedar. Reaching, tiptoe, lifting the bow down off its peg, still secure in the burnished case that held it. Down she sank, laying the case across her knees, and dissolved in tears with a high, thin wail as she drew her husband's weapon from its sheath. Then, having wept and sobbed to her heart's content, off she went to the hall to meet her proud admirers, cradling her husband's back-sprung bow in her arms, its quiver bristling arrows, shafts of pain. Her women followed, bringing a chest that held the bronze and the iron axes, trophies won by the master. That radiant woman, once she reached her suitors, drawing her glistening veil across her cheeks, paused now where a column propped the sturdy room, with one of her loyal handmaids stationed either side, and delivered an ultimatum to her suitors. And so the ultimatum, right? She basically sets out the terms. If you can, whoever can string the bow and shoot through all the 12 axes wins her. You know, it'll finally be over. So Eumaeus and the cowherd are kind of weeping when they see their master's bow. Telemachus sets up the axes in a trench. He tries the bow three times and would have strung it on the fourth if Odysseus didn't stop him with a look like, hey, I got this, boy. So the suitors each try, and they grease the bow, and they just can't quite bend it, can't quite get the string on it. So it's clear whose bow this is.
1: Yeah. One of the interesting theories about the axe thing I'll just mention is that in the Bronze Age they had these big kind of double bitted, that is double headed axes that were used in the context of religious ceremonies. So I think that we shouldn't be sort of thinking, probably shouldn't imagine these as battle axes, but maybe more as something like one of these. And again, exactly what it means to shoot the arrow through, it could just be, you know, if you have the haft of the axe and the blade curving down like this, then you've got a narrow space right here, which, you know, even by standards of modern archery, I mean, this is a very narrow slot to get through, especially depending on how far out the axes are spaced. Yeah. So there's a few different things here, but of course, the one of the kind of fun theories, there's, I think, in one of the Sanskrit epics, there is a kind of a similar contest. So, I wish I could remember now where that is. But anyway, I think the idea is that it's something like, I think the idea here is that it's something like, maybe some people think maybe there's some kind of a surviving memory of some sort of religious ceremony or something like that here. In any case, so before taking the bow to the suitors, Penelope sits with it, weeping, across her knees, just weeping, right? So this seems to indicate she still doesn't know what's coming, right? And we're told that she has these shafts of pain, which connects her grief very thematically. You know, that's an intentional kind of a pun that Homer's doing. It connects her grief with the wounds the arrow will soon inflict. And of course, the history of the bow itself is connected with Heracles killing up one of his guests, which is a violation of hospitality, which belongs kind of alongside the suitor's abuse of Odysseus's house. Remember, as we discussed all the way back at the beginning of this miniseries, the obligations of hospitality go both ways.
2: Yeah.
1: So Eumaeus, who's jeered by the suitors, has carried the bow to the beggar anyway, as Penelope instructed. Eurycleia, in the meantime, has locked the women in their quarters so they can't help the suitors. And Philoetius has lashed the courtyard gates so nobody will be able to escape. And the beggar, Odysseus, turns the bow over in his hands, checking for worm damage, which is one way of testing his wife's loyalty, if you think about it. In other words, how well has she looked after his things while he was gone? And the suitors are mocking him, saying things like, look at our connoisseur of bows over here, right? By the way, all of my bows are just out of frame. they're just up there above.
2: You're a big connoisseur of bows.
1: I am a connoisseur of bows. So it says, once he'd handled the great bow and scanned every inch, then, like an expert singer skilled at lyre and song, which of course Odysseus is, who strains a string to a new peg with ease, making the pliant sheep gut faster at either end. So, with his virtuoso ease, Odysseus strung his mighty bow. Quickly his right hand plucked the string to test its pitch, and under his touch it sang out clear and sharp as a swallow's cry. Horror swept through the suitors, faces blanching white, and Zeus cracked the sky with the bolt, his blazing sign. And the great man who had borne so much rejoiced at last that the son of cunning Cronos flung that omen down for him. He snatched a winged arrow lying bare on the board. The rest still bristled deep inside the quiver, soon to be tasted by all the feasters there. Setting shaft on the hand grip, drawing the notch, and bowstring back, right from his stool, just as he sat, but aiming straight and true, he let fly, and never missing an axe from the first axe handle clean on through to the last and out, the shaft with its weighted brazen head shot free. So, he now tells Telemachus that his guest has not disgraced him, and it's time to serve the suitors their supper in broad daylight, with song and dance to follow.
2: Eat this, as it were.
1: Yes, eat this. Dinner and a show. And so, at his nod, Telemachus buckles on his sword, takes his spear, and steps up to his father's side, and now it is time for slaughter in the hall. This is one of my favorite things about the Nolan film, which I've had a lot of criticisms of, is that they sort of, by showing Odysseus doing various other feats of archery and things like that, hunting and so on throughout the film, they kind of build up this moment that every time he strings his bow, he always plucks the string to like kind of test the sound. So they set that up two or three times. And then when it happens in the hall, finally at the end, it's like, oh crap, it's about to go down. And we're told that Athena herself flies up like into the rafters, perches there like a swallow while the fighting's going on. Well, that'll happen in book 22. But the connection here is that we're told that the bowstring sings out as clear and sharp as a swallow's cry. So so the idea is that the sound of the bow is the wisdom of Athena, right? That's the thing that you're being made to think of here.
2: Yeah.
1: And he still makes the shot from the beggar's stool, so he's not yet been revealed for who he is. But everybody knows something has gone horribly wrong. We don't exactly know or understand what exactly, but something has now gone horribly wrong. So this brings us to book 22, everybody's favorite book, the book full of bloody slaughter and murder. So, Odysseus is going to throw off his rags and shoots Antinous through the throat. He's the leader of the suitors. He dies first. We don't save him for a boss fight at the end. We just kill that guy. Eurymachus offers compensation. He says, hold on. Listen, we'll pay everything back. We'll pay everything back. It's not a big deal. And he also gets shot. Telemachus brings armor from the storeroom, but the goat herd Melanthius sneaks weapons to the suitors until Eumaeus and Philoetius catch him and truss him up. Athena, disguised as first as Mentor and then as a swallow on the rafters, turns the suitors' spears aside so that they're not able to harm Odysseus, and every suitor dies. Only the bard Phemius and the herald Medon are spared. With guys like heralds, you know, people like heralds and bards, you know, they just work here, you know.
2: That's right.
1: Unlike the maids who are going to get it in the following book. So
2: yeah.
1: why don't you start with the fun bit?
2: Okay, so Odysseus, he tears off his rags. You know, it's a big sort of Superman kind of moment, you know. Leaps under the big threshold with his bow and all his arrows, and he pours out the arrows at his feet. Look, your crucial test is finished now at last. but another target's left that no one's hit before. We'll see if I can hit it. Apollo, give me glory. With that, he trained a stabbing bow on Antinous, just lifting a gorgeous golden loving cup in his hands, just tilting the two-handled goblet back to his lips, about to drain the wine and slaughter the last thing on the suitor's mind. Who could dream that one foe in that crowd of feasters, however great his power, would bring down death on himself and black doom? But Odysseus aimed and shot Antinous square in the throat, and the point went stabbing clean through the soft neck and out, and off to the side he pitched. The cup dropped from his grasp as the shaft sank home, and the man's lifeblood came spurting from his nostrils, thick red jets. A sudden thrust of his foot, he kicked away the table. Food showered across the floor, the bread and meat soaked in a swirl of bloody filth. I mean, this is a big image in a lot of pre-modern literature of getting killed while you're eating. And it's usually like when you're really putting it away, you know, and often associated with villains. Villains get killed while they're eating, but sometimes also like, you know, like this shows up in Macbeth as well. I mean, there's all kinds of stuff like this, the whole bloody banquet kind of thing.
1: Usually it's like you set a banquet for someone and then ambush them once they've sat down to eat. That's the that's the evil way of doing this.
2: Yeah,
1: this is kind of an inversion of that. You know, sense that they've invited themselves over, set a banquet for themselves of Odysseus's stuff, and now he's going to clean house. So
2: this is also like, this is what's behind. And I'm thinking in terms of some of these Shakespearean parallels, or whatever. But like Hamlet, when he's thinking about killing his uncle, right, for the murder of his father. He approaches him while he's praying at one point and says, I could do it. I could kill him right now. But he's like, look, I don't want to kill him while he's praying. He'll go to heaven. He's like, I want to get him when he's in the middle of like, indulging himself in some way or another, you know? So there's something going on there. I mean, obviously that's a Christian kind of take on all this, but, there's something going on there of being in the midst of your pleasures and getting killed, you know?
1: Yeah. Well, certainly, that's what you deserve. You know, it says slaughter is the last thing on the suitor's mind, which is only true in the sense that his own slaughter is the last thing on his mind. He's been thinking, you know, he's just, you know, a book or two ago, he was trying to plan Telemachus's, you know, ambush and slaughter, right? So, the idea is he's got the big two-handed loving cup, tilting it back on his lips. You know, he's just, you know, he's doing a keg stand, you know, and then he gets an arrow through his throat. So the suitors think this is an accident. Oh, this old crazy beggar just accidentally killed somebody. And they shout, the stranger's going to pay with his life, right? And then he reveals who he is.
2: Yeah.
1: And he says, you dogs, you never imagined I'd return from Troy. And Eurymachus blames everything on the dead Antinous, which is not totally correct, but Antinous was the, you know, the leader. And he says, listen, we'll repay everything, 20 oxen's worth from every suitor. And Odysseus refuses and shoots him too. And from here, a fight breaks out. So there's a lot of things going on here. There was the beggar's curse back in book 17, let Antinous meet his death before he meets his bride. This image of bread and meat being soaked in Antinous's blood, like, you know, there's this feasting imagery that's used throughout. The idea is that, you know, Odysseus is serving them a feast. It's like, okay, you've been taking advantage of my hospitality all this time. And then, as you said, eat this. In other words, I'm going to show you what we call an Ithaca farewell, you know? And so the bread and meats are all soaked in the blood. In other words, this is, you know, almost like the seasoning that the suitors are being made to eat. And of course, we get a prayer to Apollo here, the god of archers. And at this point, Odysseus and his son proceed to clean house. So then At the very end, this would be lines 483 through 500 of book 22. The suitors are all now dead. Euryclea, called in, starts to cheer at the sight of the bodies. And Odysseus stops her and says, it's unholy to glory over the bodies of the dead. So it's not that Odysseus is just a psychopath or something like this here. You know, like he's not defiling their corpses or something. Like he's killed them. He's gotten revenge. He's gotten the vengeance that, you know, is properly due because of their violation of the laws of hospitality. But he is, you know, but he's still, you know, you notice he's not berserk in the way that Achilles is berserk over the death of Hector, right? When Achilles kills Hector, because he's gone for a moment, he's lost all touch with his own humanity. He, you know, wants to just continually, you know, disrespect, defile Hector's corpse, refuses him burial, et cetera, et cetera. Odysseus is not doing that, which either makes this next part better or worse, just depending on, well, let's just get into it. So he asks her which of the 50 women in the house, so these are female servants or slaves of Odysseus, how many of them have been disloyal? She names 12. And he makes them, that is the 12 disloyal ones, carry out the corpses and scrub the hall clean of blood. And then he orders them executed. So I'm going to read this. This is not one of the more pleasant parts of the story, but as I mentioned, you know, I think it's really important not to overly sanitize these things. And by the way, one of the questions that I get a lot, and it's, you know, it's worth answering this because I know we have a lot of people who listen with their kids or listen for their kids, you know, listen for inspiration for homeschooling and so on. One of the questions is, well, how do I make a decision about when it's appropriate for my kids to read this stuff? And I think basically this scene is like, this is the, when you feel like your kid is old enough to handle this, then they're old enough to read the Odyssey. Now, what you can do before then is read them, you know, episodes, or just even better, actually, in many ways, just tell them stories from the Odyssey in your own words. Tell them the Cyclops episode. Tell them the episode, you know, the other stories from the Odyssey, so they get familiar with the story. So that when they finally come around to it, then I'm like, oh, this is the story with the Cyclops in it, right? Recently had this moment with one of my kids. So then at last, once the entire house was put in order, so that is, by the way, fundamentally what Odysseus is doing. You should think of this as setting Odysseus, setting his house to right, which is how in both the pagan tradition and then later on in the Christian tradition, when the Odyssey is read allegorically, that is how this is seen, right? You think of the house as being you, as a human person.
2: The soul.
1: Right? The setting, the soul. So we need to deal with the passions. We need to deal with the various things that are going on, and including the parts of ourselves that are betraying ourselves. Mm. So there's some harsh stuff in here. It is not really harsher than some things that we find in the Psalms. And I would encourage people, like if you're struggling with this, that is one way to read it. In the same way that we would take, you know, blessed is he who takes your little ones and dashes their heads against a stone, right? Which is a pretty crazy thing to set to some really beautiful music right before the start of the Great Fast. You know, what the fathers say is when you read these things, you know, it's talking about dealing with your passions before they're fully grown. And in the same way, that's how we should think of this passage in terms of it being the parts of myself that are betraying myself are the things which have to be gotten rid of because they are fundamentally disloyal, right? They're fundamentally disloyal. They've already proven that once. And, you know, at this point, after 3 years, this is a sort of if your right hand offends you kind of a situation. So then at last, once the entire house was put in order, they marched the women out of the great hall between the roundhouse and the courtyard's strong stockade, crammed them into a dead end, no way out from there, and stern Telemachus gave the men their orders. No clean death for the likes of them, by God. Not from me. They showered abuse on my head, my mother's too. You sluts, the suitors' whores. With that, taking a cable used on a dark prowed ship, he coiled it over the roundhouse. lashed it fast to a column, hoisting it up so high no toes could touch the ground. Then, as doves or thrushes beating their spread wings against some snare rigged up in thickets, flying in for a cozy nest, but a grisly bed receives them, so the women's heads were trapped in a line, nooses yanking their heads, necks up one by one, so that all might die a pitiful, ghastly

0: this is the part of the story which everybody, like modern people, nobody seems to like this. Nobody seems to like it, or nobody seems to understand it. It's kind of interesting, you know. There's the geese in Penelope's dream are definitely the suitors, but there is kind of a way in which I think, you know, some of the sorrow, like just the killing of the suitors itself would be one thing, but there's some kind of a sorrow associated with even the necessary setting to write of things. And so there's been, you know, Margaret Atwood famously wrote the Penelopeiad, which retells the story from the perspective of all the women in the story. Odysseus, by the way, ordered their death by the sword, and Telemachus chooses hanging because he refuses them a clean death. And there's nothing in the poem to really make us think that this is the wrong choice, but it is definitely, it's definitely a dark moment. It's just definitely a dark moment. So, this brings us to happier things, book 23.
1: Okay.
0: Which is one of my favorite parts of the Odyssey, and totally missing from the Nolan adaptation. However, in Epic the Musical, which I mentioned, they make this whole bit into one of the musical numbers at the end of the musical, and it's quite good. So, anyway, go ahead and bring us in. This is a beautiful part.
1: Yeah, so Eurycleia wakes up Penelope. So she comes down and she sits silently across from the stranger who is covered with blood. And Telemachus calls her hard-hearted and, you know, for not being moved, I guess, by all this. So Odysseus, he orders a wedding dance to keep passersby from guessing what has happened. So, like, everything's fine in here. Play music, you know. And so then after bathing and with his appearance then transformed by Athena, back to good old Odysseus as he should be, looking totally swole. So he faces now Penelope's test of the bed, and they're reunited, and Athena delays the dawn to give them more time together. So Odysseus has complained that no other wife would keep her distance from her husband home after 20 years. Like, hello, I'm home, you know. And so he tells the nurse to make him a bed so he can sleep alone. Penelope answers by telling Eurycleia to move the great bed out of the bridal chamber, the one that Odysseus built, and to make it up for him. He blows his top. Woman, your words, they cut me to the core. Who could move my bed? And he goes on to say this. I know I built it myself, no one else. There was a branching olive tree inside our court, grown to its full prime, the bole like a column thick set. Around it, I built my bedroom, finished off the walls with good tight stonework, roofed it over soundly and added doors, hung well and snugly wedged. Then I lopped the leafy crown of the olive, clean cutting the stump bare from roots up, planing it round with a bronze smoothing adze. That's an axe, a particular kind of axe. I had the skill. I shaped it plumb to the line to make my bedpost, bored the holes it needed with an auger. Working from there, I built my bed start to finish. I gave it ivory inlays, gold and silver fittings, wove the straps around it, oxhide gleaming red. There's our secret sign, I tell you, our life story. Does the bed, my lady, still stand planted firm? I don't know. Or has someone chopped away that olive trunk and hauled our bedstead off? So, you know, she sees this is living proof, of course, that he's Odysseus, and her knees kind of go a little weak. She runs to him weeping and she asks him, don't be angry. Please don't be angry that she didn't greet him at first sight. She's always afraid that there would be a fraud. You know, I mean, it's been 20 years, right? The guy could show up and say, I'm Odysseus. And she mentions Helen, who was fooled, right? So the secret of the bed, which was known only to them and also to one maid, that is finally the proof, right, that this is indeed Odysseus, her own dear husband.
0: Yeah, so the bed is obviously symbolic of Odysseus's marriage.
1: Yeah.
0: There's all this ambiguity about Penelope and specifically whether or not she can be trusted when he returns. Obviously, a lot of his buddies came back to unfaithful wives who murdered them, mainly Agamemnon. So this is the big question is when he comes home, will she be faithful? Will she be loyal? Will she, you know, all these different things.

0: things. And on her side, after 20 years of waiting for her husband to come home, she has hardened her heart, not against him, but against hope. Right? And so she, you know, in the same way that Odysseus likes to propose tests for people, Penelope is also testing and weighing him. And so she provokes him by saying something which really only he would know, which is something about her bed. She tells the servants to go and move the bed. Odysseus becomes immediately angry about this, but he, and then goes on this long rant, is like, I made that bed myself, and you can't move it because it's actually a living olive tree. So unless somebody has cut it down or uprooted it, you know, which again is a symbol of the marriage, right? Unless somebody's done that, the bed can't be moved.
1: And which that's, I'm like, a living olive tree that's been growing for 20 years. I don't know. I don't know how that works, but
0: you know,
1: magical bed making skills.
0: You know, I mean,
1: it's all
0: you
1: good.
0: Know. You can. There's nothing stopping you right now, Father Andrew. I know that you're getting some new digs soon. Absolutely nothing stopping you right now from planting an olive tree in your bedroom. And
1: so many report. Things stopping me from planting.
0: You didn't report olive back in 20 years. yeah. Yeah, so this is his test. This is his test. Penelope's testing him. The shoe's on the other foot. This is a way in which, you know, we've been told since the very beginning that they're equally matched. They're well matched in minds. So Penelope throws his arms around him, explains her caution. He has conquered her hard heart at last. Again, her heart is hard, not against him, but against hope. It says, the more she spoke, the more a deep desire for tears welled up inside his breast. He wept as he held the wife he loved, the soul of loyalty, in his arms at last. Joy warmed as the joy that shipwrecked sailors feel when they catch sight of land. Poseidon has struck their well-rigged ship on the open sea with gale winds and crushing walls of waves, and only a few escape swimming, struggling out of the frothing surf to reach the shore, their bodies crusted with salt, but buoyed up again with joy as they plant their feet on solid ground, again spared a deadly fate. Which literally is what happened to Odysseus. I'm not sure how much of a metaphor this actually is. So joyous now to her, the sight of her husband. But it's basically saying she was shipwrecked for a moment, right? Mm. So she's gone through her own odyssey, her own, she's gone through her own shipwreck through, you know, just, but internally as opposed to his, which is external. So joyous now to her, the sight of her husband vivid in her gaze, that her white arms embracing his neck would never for a moment let him go. Dawn, with her rose-red fingers, might have shone upon their tears if, with her glinting eyes, Athena had not thought of one more thing. And so Athena holds back Dawn at the edge of ocean so that the night lasts longer and they have a little more time together. Odysseus warns Penelope that Tiresias has prophesied of one more journey inland, is basically saying, just BT dubs, I still have one more trip to make. And then they go to bed together in their old bedroom. And Aristarchus and Aristophanes of Byzantium, so these are Alexandrian scholars, consider this actually to be the end of the poem. And the rest of the poem that comes after this, they believed, was not from Homer. It was actually tacked on later.
1: Interesting.
0: In any case, which is quite interesting. It's really neither here nor there for our purposes. But and of course, they stay up all night talking, obviously, guys. Obviously talking, right? She tells him all that she's endured. He tells the whole story of his voyage. You can make all the jokes you want to about, okay, so you were on Calypso's island for how long?
1: Right.
0: You know, exactly. Just like, you know, but in any case, they're reunited and Athena sort of gives them time and kind of maybe even de-ages them so they can be together again and make up for the time that they've lost. In the meantime, Hermes leads the ghosts of the suitors to the underworld. So this brings us to the end of the poem. I hate to skip over the reunion of the happy couple, but we have a hard stop today. And gosh darn it, we're going to get through all 24 books of the Odyssey.
1: We will.
0: So Hermes leads the suitors' ghost to the underworld in book 24, where Agamemnon and Achilles hear the story, and Agamemnon praises Penelope. In other words, well, good for Odysseus. At least his wife was faithful and did not murder him. Just like, there's so much shade, pun intended, being thrown at Agamemnon nice. Throughout this, this poem. I just love it because nobody likes that guy, as far as I know. Odysseus goes out to his father's farm, old Laertes, finds him there basically impoverished, digging in rags. And after another test, another false name, he reveals himself. The suitors' families march on the farm for revenge. Laertes, who has now also been de-aged by Athena, kills Eupithes, Antinous' father. And then Athena stops the fighting. Zeus throws a bolt from the sky. She imposes peace. And that's the official end, not just of the poem, but if you don't count the sequel, which nobody liked, like all sequels, if you don't count the sequel, this is also the end of the epic cycle. So let's just go blow through these episodes real quick, Father Andrew, and then there's one or two comments I want to cover in our remaining 11 minutes. Here we go.
1: All right. So when Odysseus finds his dad working the farm, you know, and kind of looking in not great shape, he weeps, you know, and he decides to test his dad. Is my dad still loyal? I mean, come on, buddy. Anyways, he's like, my name is Men of Strife. I once hosted Odysseus, you know, and so when he says that, Laertes pours dust over his head in grief. And so then that's when Odysseus says, Father, I'm your son. And Laertes is like, really? And so he shows him the scar.
0: I think that honestly, like, all the guys and all the men in the family are just like sort of guys who probably just really enjoy messing with you. I imagine the prank game must have been like next level.
1: Yeah, but you know, remember, like, it's been 20 years. I mean, I'm occasionally, having moved back now to a state which I left 20 some years ago, I'm occasionally now meeting people that I have not seen in all these years. And there have been a couple points it's like, yeah, you know, and then they're not being magically disguised by Athena. They're just being unmagically disguised by age. So, okay. Or these trees, this is, And let me tell you, the trees you gave me years ago here on this well-worked plot, I begged you for everything I saw, a little boy trailing you through the orchard, picking our way among these trees, and you named them one by one. So he's saying, Dad, remember when this happened? You gave me 13 pear, 10 apple trees, and 40 figs, and promised to give me, look, 50 vine rows bearing hard on each other's heels, clusters of grapes year-round at every grade of ripeness, mellowed as Zeus's seasons weigh them down, living proof. And Laertes' knees went slack, his heart surrendered, recognizing the strong, clear signs Odysseus offered. He threw his arms around his own dear son, fainting as hearty, great Odysseus hugged him to his heart.
0: And, I mean, that's great.
1: Yeah. So, you know, he comes to himself, he gets hold of himself, Laertes that is, he cries out, the gods still rule if the suitors have paid, you know, basically it's justice been done, but he thinks that the Ithacans are going to come and get their revenge. So they go to the lodge and Athena makes Laertes taller and stronger just in time. Meanwhile, news of the slaughter has kind of spread throughout town. So Eupithes rouses the families. So this is another one of the guys connected with the suitors.
0: Is the father of Antinous.
1: Yeah, the father of Antinous. Yeah. March on the farm, and the old herald Medon and the prophet Halitherses failed to stop them.
0: So, yeah, they're basically saying, listen, obviously the gods are on the side of this guy. It's not going to do us any good to go to war.
1: Right. Like, what are you doing?
0: Yeah, so it's... I know, there's so much I want to talk about here, but I just to kind of finish things out. So suitors march on the family farm, and Laertes kills Eupithes, Antinous' father, with a spear cast. So he has this kind of moment of glory, his Aristeia. And Odysseus and Telemachus are charging the front ranks, and they're about to kill everyone when Athena, disguised as Mentor, appears and cries out, hold back, you men of Ithaca, back from brutal war. Break off, shed no more blood, make peace at once. So Athena commanded. Terror blanched their faces. They went limp with fear. Weapons slipped from their hands and strewed the ground at the goddess's ringing voice. They spun in flight to the city, wild to save their lives, but losing a savage cry, The long-enduring great Odysseus, gathering all his force, swooped like a soaring eagle. Just as the son of Cronus hurled a reeking bolt that fell at her feet, the mighty father's daughter. And blazing-eyed Athena wheeled on Odysseus, crying, "Royal son of Laertes, Odysseus, master of exploits, hold back now. Call a halt to the great leveler, war. Don't court the rage of Zeus, who rules the world." So she commanded. He obeyed her, glad at heart. And Athena handed down her pacts of peace between both sides for all those years to come. The daughter of Zeus, whose shield is storm and thunder. Yes. But the goddess still kept mentors, build, and voice. So there's about to be a rout, and Odysseus has learned from his many experiences in life that usually if the enemy's on the run, it's better to cut them down so they don't become a problem later. But Zeus hurls a lightning bolt down, actually at the feet of Athena, just sort of saying, listen, if you don't get this guy in check, you're going to be in trouble, right? And Athena stops him. And what we see, as so rarely ever we see it, is that the cycle of violence actually comes to an end and peace is able to reign between both sides.
1: Yeah.
0: And it's actually quite a surprising time. And as far as I can remember, this is really the only time this happens in all of the epic cycle, and it comes at the very end. So there's a lot more we could say, but we've only got 5 minutes left on the clock. We have a hard stop today. I do want to give a shout out real quick to Justin Jeremiah in the chat, who sent us $4.99.
1: Thank you for that donation.
0: By Father Andrew and Deacon Seraphim Plaid Cassock Fund. it's an in-joke, which I will not explain right now. He says, finally, I caught a live episode. I listened to every episode while working in my shop, convinced Orthodox Inquirer. Thank you both for what you do. Thanks, Justin, so much for giving to the work of ancient faith. Obviously, a lot of us are here today, myself included, because of the work of ancient faith ministry. So thank you for giving back.
1: Amen. We unfortunately do not have time to go through all the interesting comments in the chat, but thank you everybody for participating today. We're glad to have you with us. And also just please note, actually, the both of us have been doing so much and going so many places. We're going to take a little break. It's not going to be a long, long break, but we're going to take a little bit of a break. And we'll be back to you in not too long with more episodes of the Great Tales podcast. But we need to do a little bit of house cleaning ourselves. No one's dying. No one will be killed as we get things in order and tie up some loose ends and so forth. But we're going to take a little bit of a break. I'll be back with a lot more more great tales in the future. So hang in there, everybody, and thanks for showing up.
0: Pun not intended.
1: Pun definitely not intended. Definitely not intended. So, anyways, thanks for tuning in today to part five, our final part of our Odyssey introduction. I think everything we're going to do in this podcast is something of an introduction. Yeah. The most in-depth introductions you're ever going to get to this stuff, I think. If you were edified by this conversation, hey, make sure you click the like, subscribe, share, review. Our main venue is here on YouTube, but we are on Spotify and we are on Apple Podcasts and all the places where you get your good and your bad podcasts as well.
0: If you're watching on YouTube, make sure you click the little bell when you subscribe so that you'll get notified every time we put out a new episode, which is usually twice a month. As Father Andrew mentioned, we are taking a wee bit of a break. I don't actually know how long the break is. How long is the break?
1: I don't know. Until we're ready to come back. It won't be 20 years, though. That's for sure. Yeah, I mean,
0: for sure.
1: In 20 years, frankly, I could be dead.
0: I've already got a long... Well, technically, all of us could be, so... There's a
1: that is song. True, but I'm closer to death than you are.
0: I've got quite a few ideas in the hopper for when we come back. So,
1: indeed.
0: Look forward to some of those things. So
1: exactly. Farewell for now. Safe voyages, and may your household be rooted firmly in the love of Christ.
0: This has been a listener and viewer supported presentation of Ancient Faith Radio.

We cannot be saved by seeking just our own individual salvation. We need to look first to the good of others. In warfare, the soldier who takes the flight to save his own skin brings disaster on himself as well as on the others, whereas the good soldier who takes up arms on behalf of his comrades saves his own life along with theirs. Our life is a warfare, the bitterest of battles. So in loyalty to our King, let us draw up the lines of battle ready for blood and slaughter, with our eyes on the salvation of all, encouraging the stalwarts and stirring up the laggards. Many of our brothers and sisters have fallen in this battle, wounded and covered with blood, with no one to care for them. There is no one to look after them, no layman, no priest, no comrade, no friend, no brother, because we are all of us seeking our own individual salvation and thereby spoiling our chance of attaining it. True freedom and glory come from not being concerned with ourselves. We are weak and vulnerable to the devil's attacks because we are not doing this. We are not standing shoulder to shoulder in the fight. We are not fortified with the love of God. We are not using the shield of brotherly love. On the contrary, we are seeking friends and comrades from very different motives, either because of family ties or from habit, or because we live nearby, instead of the search for sanctity. All our friendships ought to be cemented with this one bond, the desire to help one another. John Chrysostom on Ancient Faith Radio.

0: Hi, I'm Father Andrew Stephen Damick, and with my co-host, Father Stephen DeYoung, I'm one of the podfathers behind the Ancient Faith Radio live call-in program, The Lord of Spirits. Father Stephen and I have been blown away by the overwhelming success and popularity of our little show about angels, demons, saints, and yeah, giants too. Apparently, there's a real hunger out there for content that addresses the spiritual reality that permeates all of creation, in spite of the rampant materialism of modern society. 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Not only Lord of Spirits, but all of the live shows on AFR, Orthodoxy Live, Ancient Faith Today, Everyday Orthodox, Search the Scriptures, Live with the Lows, and Stewardship Calling, all of these owe their existence to the generosity of people like you. 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
1: Hail, O Christ, the Word and wisdom and power of God and God omnipotent. What can we helpless ones give you in return for all these good gifts? For all are yours, and you ask nothing from us but our salvation. You yourself are the giver of this. You are grateful to those who receive it through your unspeakable goodness. Thanks be to you who gave us life and granted us the grace of a happy life and restored us to that when we have gone astray through your unspeakable condescension. 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
2: Born to a wealthy and distinguished family in Caesarea, Asia Minor in 330 AD, St. Basil was educated in Constantinople and Athens, the cultural centers of the world. Although he received a secular education and became an outstanding scholar, he abandoned school for the contemplation of the ascetic life. Consequently, he returned to Caesarea in 356 and distributed his fortune to the poor. He was joined by his friend Gregory the Theologian in 358, and together the two founded several monasteries. In 364, St. Basil consented to be ordained to the priesthood, and then in 370, he was elected Bishop of Caesarea. St. Basil continued to offer his talents to the Church by arranging the liturgy that bears his name, which is celebrated 10 times a year. St. Basil also wrote several exegetical and doctrinal treatises, which paved the way for the triumph of Orthodoxy at the Second Ecumenical Council in 381. Always compassionate to those who needed assistance, he was the first to establish orphanages, hospitals, and homes for the aged. Even though he died at only 49 years of age on January 1st, he is revered as one of the greatest fathers of the Church. Together with St. Gregory the Theologian and St. John Chrysostom, St. Basil the Great is recognized as one of the three great hierarchs. The Life of St. Basil the Great, written by Presbytera Margaret Orphanakos on Ancient Faith Radio.

0: And welcome back to the Orthodox Apologetics Podcast. I'm your host, Cassian Kyle King. And today we're talking about the great pillar of Orthodoxy, Saint Photius. Why am I bringing him up? Well, we've been going through, our last episode was on the Council of 879, which is a council that he presided over, and it brought back in union the East and the West. Before that, we've been talking about St. Mark of Ephesus and the failed Council of Florence, which is several centuries later. But both of these projects are about rehabilitating two figures, St. Mark of Ephesus and St. Photius, in the role of these two saints at these, one, a successful union council, and the other one, a failed union council. Why is this all important? It's important as we respond to a lot of history that has been written over the last centuries. Some of this history was written by Roman Catholic historians, and they stated that, you know, Photius and St. Mark of Ephesus were schismatics, and that the Orthodox effectively are following their schismatic ways. You know, so a couple episodes, we redeemed the perspective of St. Mark of Ephesus and his hopes for reunion, but today we're doing St. Photius the Great. And so I want to share some work that's been done. I'll be covering a couple books that have been done. One is by a Roman Catholic scholar, Francis Dorvnik, on the Photian Schism and the Acts of the Eighth Ecumenical Council, published by Uncut Press. And I'll be referencing other works as well. But here's the thing. People would call Photius a heretic and schismatic, and Orthodox Photian schismatics. You can actually find this in historical books. I do want to tell you a quick little story, though, about how I first heard about St. Photius. Now, if you're in the United States, there is the St. Photius Shrine. It's in St. Augustine, Florida. And I discovered this back in my Catholic days. I went down there, I think it was like around 2016, visited the beautiful Catholic Basilica down there, hit the beach, hit the shops, and then I stumbled upon this Orthodox little bookshop and store, not knowing that it was the St. Photius Greek Orthodox Shrine. So you can see an image there on the screen of this shrine. It's absolutely beautiful. When you first walk in, though, it's just kind of this humble bookshop, and it turns into like this hallway museum where you can see, you know, vestments of priests, and then boom, there's the shrine. It's filled with the relics of the apostles and saints, fathers of the church. And St. Photius is, of course, honored there. It's remembering some of the first Orthodox peoples who came to America during some very difficult times, and they found refuge in, you know, America's oldest town, St. Augustine, Florida. So anyways, I went there, and this was my first kind of introduction to who St. Photius was. I mean, I had heard of him and, you know, reading a little bit about history, but I didn't really know who he was. And from there on out, I began studying who is this, you know, amazing Orthodox saint. And I would encourage you, if you haven't been down there, definitely go check it out. It's impacted a lot of people in their journeys towards the Orthodox Church. But for me, it was, okay, I got to figure out who this guy is. Well, you know, a few years later, I purchased this book, and really the whole project, this is done by, again, a Roman Catholic historian. His whole premise was that St. Photius had been mislabeled and mistreated by the West for centuries. And his research, he goes through so many manuscripts and so many fragments and all the history to show that St. Photius should be honored and venerated, his legacy as a saint of Orthodoxy should be, you know, vindicated. So this is what he writes at the conclusion of this book, quote, "From my researches, it would appear that the person of Photius, the great patriarch and father of the Eastern Church, has for centuries been treated by the whole of the West with unmerited scorn and contempt. And it is the historian's task, not merely to correct misinterpretation, but also to rehabilitate the historical figures who have suffered from it. Of this, Photius is a notable example, and history owes him reparation for the calumnies that have for centuries darkened his memories." So again, his whole project is to rehabilitate St. Photius. He's written a number of other historical books, but This is focused on St. Photius. And he concludes, St. Photius was a great churchman and theologian, a great scholar in the humanities, as we'll see, a true Christian and generous to forgive his enemies and take first steps to reconcile. So those who might want to say, oh, he was a learned man, you can find some papal claims that he was a learned man, but a criminal and a prideful person. But when you really get into his life, you realize, oh, this is not a person who's wrapped up in pride. He's actually humble. He's willing to take steps to reconcile with his enemies, to offer forgiveness and to be forgiven, as we'll see. So all those are deeply important. Now, I do want to say today that there are many Catholic historians and others like Eastern Catholics who think quite highly of St. Photius. So even though there was, of course, all of these episodes where Rome is excommunicating St. Photius is excommunicating the Pope and Rome and all the actions that were primarily going on in Bulgaria, where the Frankish missionaries and the Orthodox missionaries were presenting some different versions of the Christian faith. But anyways, today, Eastern Catholics are many who venerate St. Photius, and he's on their official calendar. Here is one who writes, St. Photius, he's recognized as a saint in the Catholic Church and has a feast day on the Byzantine Catholic calendar. Again, this is more of a modern day phenomenon for Catholics to have more of a positive view of St. Photius. Because again, when you read a lot of the Roman Catholic historians, they would have referred to Orthodox as Photian schismatics. But anyways, he goes on, for many, this might come as a surprise. St. Photius is remembered by many as being a staunch critic of Roman authority and the Filioque, that would be the addition of and the Son to the ecumenical creed outside of a council. He goes on, many think wrongly that he died in schism from Rome. There's a lot of myths and legends about that, but they're not true. And so think he cannot be a saint. But this is not true. And at the Fourth Council of Constantinople, Photius reconciled with Rome, and Rome reconciled with Photius. That's called the Council of 879, also called the Eighth Ecumenical Council by some of our saints. However, when his rival died, he had his rival canonized. Holiness is spread around and is often found in people who, for one reason or another, have harsh words of criticism for each other during their temporal lives. So we'll see he's referencing their Patriarch of Constantinople, Ignatius, who was the patriarch before St. Photius. And so they actually reconcile, which we'll talk about during this episode. But I want to bring that out to your attention. Now, he's the grandnephew of the patriarch that presided over the Seventh Council. And Photius was the basically called him his paternal uncle when the proceedings of the Eighth Council were taking place. So he's a part of a family that has been in leadership in the Church of Constantinople for a while. His parents were persecuted by those who were destroying holy images. That's right. So his parents, they were not martyred, but his father was exiled. He died in exile and great hardship. So he's a kind of like a confessor of the faith. And so you've got to remember, you know, this goes back to what we just said. His granduncle oversaw the Seventh Council, you know, saying that icons are not only good, but are to be honored, commemorated, venerated. And his own parents are dying, you know, basically suffering for this. And his father dies in exile. His parents are Sergius and Irene. Photius, by the way, was born in the year 820, and he becomes patriarch around the age of 40. He's a diplomat, missionary, evangelist. He's sent to the Middle East and Armenia. And this kind of reminds me a little bit of St. Gregory Palamas. Now, Palamas did not go to the exact same locations, but I talked about this in my very first introduction to this podcast, the Orthodox Apologetics podcast, that St. Gregory Palamas later on is a great apologist for the faith, where he, in patience and holiness, prayer, brings heretics and some, you know, arch heretics, pagans like Muslims, back to the Christian faith. Well, rewind the tape, and St. Photius is doing the same thing. He's going to Armenia. He's going to Middle East. Now, he's going there primarily first as a diplomat, But as a diplomat, he's acting like a missionary and an evangelist. And he even mentions this in the Council of 879, that he goes and he spends time with the Armenians and the Muslims to bring them back to the fullness of the Orthodox faith. So I wanted to make a note there where, you know, he's not just someone who, though he's accused of being someone who's jealous of Rome, or he wants to make Constantinople greater than Rome. No, this is someone who is patient. He is prayerful. He has a missionary zeal, as we'll see, because he's involved with the missionary endeavors of St. Cyril and St. Methodius. So he's got really this kind of missionary posture to the world, as he really obviously deeply cares about the Great Commission that our Lord gave to all of us. He excelled as a scholar, officer, diplomat. He knew languages really well, translator. He's a theologian. He knows legal. He not only does he know legal laws, like he knows laws and canons, he also is writing about them and shaping them, as we'll see. He's a mathematician, astronomer, and physician. He even takes care of the former patriarch Ignatius when he's sick and dying. He's assigned to be his physician. We'll talk about how they were reconciled here in a minute. There's more that we could say about his scholarly background, but before I do that, I want to play a clip. And that's because there was a recent popular clip on YouTube, a short by a man called the Pipe Cottage, Dr. Alan Harrison, I believe is his name. But he basically was making the claim that Orthodoxy cannot really, our Orthodox culture cannot really become part of the United States, particularly Southern culture. This is what he says in this clip. I'm going to play it for you. And the reason why I want to bring this up is because I think when we dive into who St. Photius was, he gives us a great example of how Orthodox culture and thinking, approach to not just scripture and theology and the church, but also like all of the humanities of what it means to be a human, what it means to have a society, what it means to have a culture. He shows us many of the ways to engage that. And so I want to present what Dr. Harrison says and then show St. Photius as an example of one who has really in many ways even shaped the West that in ways we don't always expect. So let me go ahead and play this clip for you.
1: I'm going to take a very clear stand on an issue in this video. Some of you may know about this. Many of you may not know about it. There is a group of people who claim to be Southern conservative and Southern agrarian who believe the South would be better off if it were predominantly Eastern Orthodox in its Christian faith. I am adamantly opposed to that. The South has never had a significant Eastern Christian culture. It has never been receptive to Eastern Orthodoxy until very recently in history. About 30% of Eastern Orthodox Christians in this country are in the American South. And that's not an insignificant number. But culturally, Eastern Orthodoxy is, in fact, a foreign element. It
0: makes it sound like it's a virus or some kind of disease, if you will. I'm going to continue playing this clip, but he's making the claim. And by the way, he was Protestant and became Roman Catholic. So his claim is that he thinks Roman Catholicism can totally fit within the culture of the American South. But Orthodoxy has no chance because it's entirely foreign. I do hear some of his critiques, and I think it would require like a much longer engagement. But again, I'm going to present St. Photius as someone that we actually need to engage on that particular claim. Because St. Photius actually deeply influences Western culture. People just don't realize it. So when we talk about even rewind the tape to St. Justinian, and we talk about laws, and how the Justinian laws shaped the Roman Empire, that impacts American civil law. And St. Photius is actually a part of this heritage of law. That's just to name one example. But there's also the example of passing on a lot of Greek tales and poetry and a lot of things that some of it has been lost, some of it's been passed on. He's a part of this great tradition, which shapes, yes, even Western Europe and into America. So it's very easy to get in this mindset of East versus West when if you look at St. Photius, if you look at other major figures, you know, old Rome and New Rome may have had their, obviously, squabbles and their issues, both theologically and liturgically, but they were still a part of the same Roman Empire, which then shapes the Middle Ages and shapes even into our modern times. Let's continue listening.
1: It is an ethnic religion. Eastern Orthodoxy cannot hold ecumenical councils. They often excommunicate one another. It is my opinion and the opinion of anybody who is important who studies Southern tradition and Southern conservatism or agrarianism, that the South is ultimately an extension of Western Christianity, Christendom, and Western civilization.
0: We could continue listening, but I think you can really hear his points that are coming through. I can't deal with all of them in this stream, but of course, we've been dealing with conciliar history. He makes the claim about ecumenical councils. We just talked about the Council of 879 and the failed Council of Florence and why that failed as a council. And we do have a conciliar history that continues even after the schisms. I mean, you can look at the Photian councils that are received globally by Orthodox Christians as dogmatic and authoritative. He also makes a claim about all of us excommunicating each other, always in schism. But really, the same features that you see in Orthodoxy happened in the West quite often. If you look at the West, you would find these kinds of quasi-schisms where people are kind of breaking off here and there from each other. Maybe one or two bishops not in communion, but the rest of them are all communion in communion with each other. That was not just doesn't just occur in the East and Orthodoxy, but it occurred in the West even after the schism. You could see these kinds of issues happening. It's really not until modern times after Vatican I where you see kind of this monolithic monoculture where everyone's kind of trying to step in line with a, you know, one supreme infallible pope with universal immediate jurisdiction everywhere. So anyways, The claim, though, that I'm dealing with today is not the issue of schisms or the issue of councils, even though we're touching on that. But what about how St. Photius has shaped, you know, the West? And when we say the West, how has the Roman Empire, even the Eastern Roman Empire, New Rome, Constantinople, shaped all of that? So that's what we're dealing with when it comes to St. Photius. Now I'm going to play a clip for you from an interview. I shared a little bit of this last week. It's Father Josiah Trinum in a great interview, Why St. Photius Matters, with Dr. Ticon Pino. And I want to play a little bit of that clip because it relates to what we're talking about in regards to what St. Photius passed on as an inheritance to all of us, even today.
2: On a kind of diplomatic journey, he sort of rattles off summaries of books that he's read, book after book, church fathers, apocryphal literature from Jewish and early Christian literature, Greek orators, Greek poets, sometimes there's Latin sources, the ecumenical councils, and Photius's erudition, and it's thought that he had a photographic memory. And I'll come back to this because in translating his writings on the scriptures, you can tell that he has...
3: And that seems obvious in the Amphilochia.
2: Yeah, he has a vast repository of textual information at his fingertips. And there's reason to believe that he's not looking at the text most of the time. So he rattles off these 280-plus summaries of ancient Greek literature, early Christian literature. And this today is some of our only information about some of these books.
3: Incredible.
2: Some of these ancient Greek classics don't survive, and scholars only know about them through the work of St. Photius. So not only is he sending Cyril and Methodius to the Slavs, converting the Slavonic-speaking peoples, he's also this key figure in the history of classical studies and Greek philology.
3: Yes, and education too. What exactly, he had an official professorial role in Constantinople, did he not?
2: Yeah.
3: Can you tell us a little bit of what exactly does it mean to have the university at that time, sometimes referred to as the University of Constantinople? I know it wasn't exactly like we would imagine in Western universities, but what was his role?
2: Yeah, so we don't want to be too anachronistic when we talk about Photius as a professor, or even when we talk about the University of Constantinople. This is not a university as would develop in the West later on, which is a product of scholastic theology, actually, and the universities in places like Oxford and Paris. But nevertheless, before the rediscovery of Aristotle in the West, there is this continuous tradition of education in the Byzantine world, in the Greek-speaking world, where the works of Aristotle, for example, Plato, etc., were never lost. And so Photius is one of these key teachers in Constantinople, and he has something like what will become a professorial position. He certainly has the reputation of a teacher, and his students are among the most brilliant and consequential figures in Byzantine history. Leo the Wise, Leo the mathematician is associated with St. Photius. Nicholas Mystikos, the patriarch of the 9th and 10th centuries. And so this is all part of Photius's life as a layman before he's patriarch, but it continues all throughout his life when he's deposed.
0: More could be said. It's a wonderful interview. If you haven't checked it out, I would definitely encourage you to do that. But I'm bringing out the point, and they do it much better than I do, that really when you look at St. Photius and we talk about even where, you know, in my country of America or wherever you might be, you know, when we talk about classical education, what do you think of? You think of people reading the Odyssey. We talk about getting familiar with Plato and Aristotle and the Greeks, because you can't understand a lot of, you know, education later on unless you're first being shaped by some of these sources. So you're reading scripture, you're reading the fathers, but you're not against reading these other works of St. Basil, you know, recommends. And St. Photius, centuries later, is carrying on and even, you know, preserving. And so when it comes to law, mathematics, Greek tales and literature, all of this shapes the West, and we've inherited it. And we're actually looking to go back to it. Like, how do we get back to our own heritage today? And we have to, in many respects, go even back to this essential time period. Now, that's not the only thing I want to bring up when it comes to St. Photius, though, because there are more points to certainly be made about him. Okay, but one point I want to bring up is about his impact on law, and particularly Christianizing law. So, quote, the Basilica received notable Christian influence from its compiler, St. Photius. By the way, this is from the book, The Acts of the Eighth Ecumenical Council by Uncut Mountain Press from a couple of years ago, published. This is from the introduction, page 37. This influence is not duly appreciated today. The effective abolition of slavery and concubines, which inhumanly oppressed and degraded large segments of society, the idea of human rights, the concept of social welfare, and many other institutions and legal perceptions of the modern civilized world are the Christian elements introduced into human law by St. Photius. Okay, so he is actually Christianizing Roman law during his day, where he realizes, you know, having concubines, having slaves really don't harmonize with what you see taught by Christ and what's expected to be lived out as, you know, a Christian and leader of a household. And so we've inherited that, you know, it's got a long history after, of course, the 9th century. There's a long, wild, winding history. But he was already doing this back then, which is quite notable. We also, in summary, we have about 16 of his works. And these works cover theology, scripture, law. He's quoting all these works from Greek literature that we could go over, but we're not going to do all that today because, you know, it's just a short stream. We're not going to be here for hours and hours. But it's all this to be said is that there's a great inheritance that he's left us, and we're just now beginning to translate it. So Patricia Knechter just translated one of his works. And there's a lot more work to be done so we can access this great holy mind. Now, it's also notable about his relationship to St. Cyril and St. Methodius. Now, St. Cyril, who was also called Constantine before he was a monk, he was actually taught under St. Photius. So, quote, Photius himself made the Bulgarian Christians. So St. Photius is having a big impact on Bulgaria. Likewise, Constantine, St. Cyril, who converted the Slavs, who after completing his work was renamed Cyril, was a student of Photius. As for the alphabet given by Constantine to the Slavs of the Balkans and through them to all the other Slavs, such as Russia, it is not known whether it was Constantine himself, that would be St. Cyril, or his teacher, St. Photius, that fashioned it. In any case, St. Photius was certainly the inspirer and partly the executor of his entire missionary work. So in short, St. Photius is not given enough credit on his influence on the work that was done, the missionary work that was done to the Slavs. You'll find some accounts that say, oh, you know, St. Photius and the Pope commissioned St. Cyril Methodius to do work in these lands. But you have to understand that there was more going on. St. Cyril spent time underneath St. Photius, and St. Photius knew languages really well, and he impacted how we think of language in lots of other areas that we won't get into today. And so there is some credit that has to be given here, and we don't even know to what extent. Was St. Cyril actually bringing more of St. Photius's work to the Slavs? Were they working in unison together? At the very least, he should be given some credit for being the inspirer and executor of this missionary work, both involving translation and conversion. So we want to make a note of that. Another fascinating point about St. Photius is that he's one of the first to make a clear distinction between the scriptures and the fathers and saints and how we should think of them in relation to one another. We, of course, revere them all, and we treasure all their writings. But he makes an interesting distinction. We could talk about this. Maybe we'll talk about it in the Q&A because it's kind of it could be a little controversial. But this comes again on page 39 from the book, The Acts of the Eighth Council, talking about St. Photius in the introduction. Quote, Photius was the first person to make this distinction insightfully but reverently. In the church, only the books of the canon of the scriptures are accepted as divinely inspired and above all criticism on the part of other Christians. Other writings were written as human books and are so considered. For this reason, they are subject to Christian judgment and evaluation. This distinction had not been clarified until the 9th century. Okay, what's being said here about St. Photius? It's not saying that he's a Protestant, that only the scripture matters, you know, only the scriptures are the sole, you know, rule and authority of our faith. He's not making a Protestant claim. He's also not making a claim that that the fathers and councils are not inspired in a sense. He's not saying that either. What he's saying is that the scriptures are beyond any kind of scrutiny or judgment, right? But when it comes to like individual, you know, saints or church fathers, the church does need to, you know, trust and revere them and begin as a starting point of accepting them. But there can be critiques, right? St. Photius can critique St. Augustine, or they can offer critiques of one another when you're being very specific about a particular topic, right? And so, this is a little bit of a controversial kind of topic, but St. Photius makes this distinction, and I just want to bring that up because it can be important so that we have a deep, you know, reverence for all the writings, scriptures, the fathers, the councils. But there is this lofty place for the gospels, for the scriptures, in a way that we don't really ever kind of scrutinize the writings of St. Paul, the way that we might need to kind of look at a saint or a father and say, you know, this is mostly right, but let's think about this, what this writing says in balance with these other fathers, right? The choir of the fathers. I would recommend Father Joseph Lucas's book, How to Read the Fathers. That book's really great on this topic. And Father Joseph Lucas would, I think, really commend what St. Photius is saying here is there's gotta be a balance going on here. When it comes to him being a patriarch and a bishop, oftentimes he was accused of being prideful and jealous of Rome and wanting to take Constantinople to a higher place above Rome and the canons and the diptychs. But in reality, what we find when we actually read the evidence from the scholars, is that this was really not his mindset. Actually, in his letters, when he first becomes enthroned as patriarch, he says, I didn't want to be. And one of the criticisms that Rome had is that he went from being a lay person, now a very well-trained educator, knows all sorts of things, you know, grandnephew of a patriarch himself. But he was a lay person who went and was ordained very quickly within, I think, 5 days from into a reader, into a deacon, priest, bishop, and then installed as patriarch. And so Rome criticized that. But Photius says, I did not choose this for myself. It was against my will. I was under duress. I was even held captive. My friends and the people of Constantinople were making this happen. And he says, I didn't listen to, you know, the coercion of the emperor and the imperial court, but I listened to the pleas of the body of bishops. And so it's important that we listen to St. Photius. And he also references, when he's explaining himself, I believe, to the Pope, like he references the example of St. Ambrose, where the same thing happens to him, where he's a very well-respected, you know, orator and I think judge, courts person, but he's made from a lay person and quickly ordained to become a bishop as well. Now, I don't think the Pope is a big fan of St. Photius saying this. Maybe because it sounded presumptuous or something, that you're on the same level as St. Ambrose. I don't think so. But St. Photius was just simply saying, look, this was not something that I conjured up or manipulated. I didn't really want this. And most of the saints are like that. They don't view that they're worthy to become a bishop. They wouldn't be a very good bishop. And generally the ones that make the best bishops, though, are the ones who don't want it because they know what the job requires. And some of the worst bishops in history are those who are trying to climb the ladder and be manipulative so they can do a power grab, right? So Photius falls in the category of ultimately he didn't want the position, right? But he knew that it was God's will because the bishops, the body of bishops, wanted it to happen. You know, St. John Chrysostom was the same way. When you read his book on the priesthood, he didn't want to become a priest and a bishop, but it was brought upon him, this weighty burden of being a priest and then a patriarch of Constantinople. So that is very noteworthy to mention about St. Photius as we rehabilitate his image. Okay, now this is probably one of my favorite stories about him.

or you're going to all these other cities where there are politics involved, sometimes bishops get caught up into very difficult situations where people are not acting in the best Christian ways, where there is a lot of taking of thrones and preventing other relatives from taking the throne, and oftentimes involving murder. So there were a lot of issues going on involving the deposition of Ignatius, the election of Photius, and then Photius is then deposed again. Ignatius is reinstated. And then what happens? Photius is then exiled for a few years, but then he's brought back. And what's interesting is what takes place. When the emperor brings Photius back out of exile, he becomes like a tutor to his, his grandchildren or children. He becomes a tutor to them for several years. And he's also assigned to be overseeing and related to the current patriarch, Ignatius, when he comes back. So St. Photius and Ignatius, the emperor has them come together. And what happens? They forgive each other. And Ignatius recognizes that Photius is a true bishop. So everyone that Photius has ordained is still a true bishop or priest. All of his ordinations are not invalid. And Photius recognizes him as patriarch, okay? But here's what's interesting. Not only did they forgive each other, but they lived this out. During these 8 years until St. Photius will become patriarch again after Ignatius dies, the now ailing Ignatius had Photius as his personal physician. So not only do they forgive each other, now Photius is his personal physician. And while Photius is advising Ignatius and explaining what's going on in the world, Ignatius is there. Photius is there taking care of Ignatius in lots of ways. So I wanted to bring that up because it's a wonderful example of reconciliation, where they had rival parties, a lot of politics, a lot of things said back and forth, and in the end, they were able to reconcile. Wonderful example of what it means to be a Christian. To forgive our enemies. And oftentimes our enemies can be those who are in-house, whether that be in our own families, whether that be in our own parishes, relatives. That's where sometimes it can hurt the most, right? Siblings fall out. You fall out with your father or your mother or grandparents for some reason, or one of your own children. This can be so difficult. It's actually some of the most difficult stuff, right? We know who our outside enemies are, but when our own friends and family become enemies, it can be heart-wrenching. This is the situation of Ignatius and Photius. They're in the same household of the faith. They both have been leading Constantinople and oversee as a patriarch over many lands and many bishops. Many sees are related to Constantinople, particularly at this time. They are able to reconcile. Not just tolerate each other. They're actually in close proximity to each other. And St. Photius cares for him like a son to a father. He cares for him as a physician, taking care of his health. And he's also even advising him when it comes to the area of Bulgaria, which the Franks wanted, the Pope wanted, Constantinople and the East wanted. But he's advising them, saying, getting the two of them on the same exact page, which the historians say Ignatius and Photius were both on the same page that the Pope did not have jurisdiction over the area of Bulgaria, a missionary land. So I just wanted to bring that out. That was such an important story that we all need to hear. Like, we can talk about all this history all day. We can defend the Orthodox faith. But in the end, it's about being a Christian. It's about forgiveness. We forgive one another as our Father in heaven forgives us, as we say in the Lord's Prayer. Another noteworthy slide here, if you're watching on YouTube. St. Photius also has things to say about papal limits, right? The Pope wanted to have jurisdiction over Bulgaria, and he never in the end got it. Not only does our St. Photius and St. Ignatius on the same page in responding to consistently about this, about these lands, the Council of 879 says when the Pope
when I think

Peter the Legate asks for these lands, they said, no, this is not for the Pope to decide. This is for the emperor to decide in conjunction with, you know, all the bishops when it comes to these claims of jurisdiction. And so this is a response to, even though they reconcile with the Pope, acknowledge him as first among patriarchs, they also recognize that he doesn't have immediate universal jurisdiction. And this is a very important point. He doesn't end up getting Bulgaria. Even St. Photius recognizes that the Pope can be responded to, right? If he's out of line. It also is an acknowledgement that the Pope is subject to councils and canons. And so this council issues canons. It issues dogmatic statements. And one is involving not adding to the creed. And the Pope, you know, signs off on this, that we are on one mind that we will not add to the creed. And then, of course, we know what happens a couple centuries later. They add to the creed outside of a council, which is a non-canonical act, right? You can't do that. The creed can only be adjusted when it's orthodox, right? Or in an ecumenical council. And so we see that happening. It's formed at Nicaea, and then it's completed at the Second Council. And I think Ephesus says not to add any further to it, as it is our unifying statement. So it seems like Ephesus had that kind of final word. But anyways, what the Pope does is outside of a council. And so St. Photius is there to always remind us that though the Pope, the Patriarch of Rome, we would love to have back today in Orthodoxy, as long as he's Orthodox, as long as he's following the canons and the Orthodox faith, right? So yeah, I love reunion to happen, but it has to be with the right faith. And St. Photius today reminds us of that. Now, in conclusion, we have what Francis here, the historian, says regarding how St. Photius is to be remembered. What's interesting before I get into this is after this council, when you get centuries down the road, there were a lot of myths that were created that that St. Photius became schismatic again and he broke off of Rome again. And this is a big myth that is regurgitated throughout the centuries. And it's been fairly debunked that just simply didn't happen. He died peacefully in union with Rome. He was looked upon for his missionary work and his scholarly endeavors and passing on a lot of these wonderful literary works that deeply influenced the you know, Christendom, the empire, to respond to our Southern friend who says, you know, only Roman Catholicism has Christendom or something. We are fine at, you know, using the word Christendom in regards to when we think about the time of St. Photius and the influence of New Rome and the works that he was doing. If we mean passing on Christian culture to the next generation, St. Photius is a great example of this. Okay. But we have here St. Photius dying in complete peace of the church and in union with all these sees. And so that myth has been busted and debunked by the historians. And in the, you know, in the synods of 920 and 991 and the compilation of the Office of Orthodoxy, we get the Sunday of Orthodoxy and we remember eternal the memory of Ignatius and Photius. You know, the two patriarchs who reconciled, forgave each other, and Photius becomes his physician. Quote, eternal memory to Ignatius and Photius, the Orthodox and renowned patriarchs. Whatever has been written or said against the holy patriarchs, Germanos, Tarsios, Nicephorus, and Methodius, Ignatius, Photius, Stephen, Anthony, Nicholas, be forever anathema, anathema, anathema. So we'll end it right there. Kind of a weird place to end, right, with anathema. But no, what I mean is here to conclude is that they have upheld the faith from the seventh council on icons to this eighth council led by St. Photius to the following heritage. These patriarchs have held to the faith. And so that's important as we conclude talking about, was St. Photius, you know, a pillar of orthodoxy or a schismatic? Are orthodox or are Photian schismatics? That's where we're ending. And I think he gives us a wonderful example
really of apologetics too. A wonderful example of being a saint, being holy, being patient, being a missionary, but even being an apologist for the Orthodox faith. He's an apologist to those inside the church, giving an apology and a reason for why he believes what he believes in the Trinity, in the practices of the church, the canons. But he's also doing this to those who have bought into heresy and those who have even fallen, you know, completely outside of Christianity in his outreach to Muslims. And so he gives us an example that it's okay to engage people in a peaceful, holy manner, right? We've got to be careful. I've got to keep myself in check all the time. Am I someone who is, you know, trying to follow the criteria that St. Paul outlines of the fruits of the Holy Spirit, right? Love, joy, peace, patience, gentleness, self-control, all of those things, right? So I'm trying to, you know, fail often, but I think that when we look at people like St. Photius, St. Gregory Palamas, St. Mark of Ephesus, there's a lot of the fruit of the Holy Spirit there. And this is demonstrated in their own sanctity. And so we have a lot to learn from them, despite the claims of people who might want to tarnish their image. Okay, let's get into the Q&A. Great to have you all. If you're not asking questions, definitely jump in and ask questions. Be great to have those coming in today. Okay. Oh yeah, Nina, at Nina Soros, thank you for your comment. The Southern Dr. I think Harrison, when he's talking about orthodoxy not being able to match the cultural identity of the American South, he said EO is a cultural identity, but then proceeds to do the same with the Southern Christianity in America, relating it to a cultural identity. That's hilarious. Yeah, I mean, okay, so this is, there's so much that could be said about that clip that I brought up. And here's another example of St. Photius. What's going on with St. Cyril and St. Methodius and St. Photius in Bulgaria, in the Slavic lands? They're not going up there saying, hey guys, you need to change all of your culture. They never said that. If anybody that was doing it, it was the Frankish missionaries who were like, no, you can't have your liturgy in this church Slavonic. You have to have your liturgy in Latin or Greek or Syriac, the three sacred languages, but they were pushing for Latin in particular. And they said, no, you can't have the liturgy in Slavonic. And St. Cyril Methodius and St. Photius were fine with this, commissioned this. Okay. Eventually, you know, the popes are going back and forth on this issue for centuries. I won't get into that, but I just want you to think about that for a second. That orthodoxy has a posture of not destroying culture, but coming into it and sanctifying and transforming it. Will things have to change? Well, sure. Yeah, things have to change. One of the hardest parts for the Bulgarians and the patriarch, St. Photius, and the popes were giving Bulgaria the same answer, and Bulgaria didn't necessarily like these words at first, but they had to not have many wives. Right. So when you go into a missionary context that isn't Christian, oftentimes there's polygamy going on, right? You go down to Africa, you go down to other parts of the world that have never been Christian. And one of the hardest concepts is for a man to give up his wives and retain his first. Whenever a nation becomes Christian or a region becomes Christian, yes, there are things that have to be given up. And yes, the culture is going to change. But it also can come in and be transformed and doesn't all just go away. Again, the example that we have. We also have St. Patrick in Ireland. We have so many examples of saints that go into areas and the culture isn't destroyed, but it's transformed. And you see a beautiful mosaic, if you will, of the people of God. It's really what you see in Revelation, every tribe, every nation waving their palm branches before the King, right? Crying and worshiping before his name. And so, yes, as orthodoxy comes into America more and more, yes, there will be certain things that definitely change, but we believe those changes would be ultimately for the good. Are there some tensions sometimes when it comes to other topics? Absolutely. I think that's a much longer conversation when it comes to
how we think of the West and we think of America in particular. But the this big, you know, characterization that Southern people cannot become Orthodox because it's not their culture. I mean, I don't even know what to do with that because, I mean, that's Christianity 101. Jewish Christians came out of Jerusalem, took Christianity all over the place, and the pagans became Christians. Like a Christian is someone who follows the Jewish Messiah. Christ means Messiah. And so in becoming a Christian, they were not giving up being Greek. They were not giving up being Latin or Syriac or giving up where they're coming from, but they were following this person. And there were things that required them to change that they could have said, oh, that's from Jerusalem. That's not from Athens. You know, that's from Jerusalem. That's not from Rome. And they could have just left it and said, oh, you know, our fathers would not have been okay with this. So that conversation can only take you so far. In the end, you have to first accept truth and then see how the truth transforms culture, right? Now, of course, I do think that there is some work to be done when it comes to the identity, let's say, of America, whether you're in the South or the North or the far East and West. I think there are things that are, you know, within the Orthodox Church, we're having some really good conversations about. And I even told the doctor this, that, you know, we are listening to what you're saying, and there are good conversations to be had about that. You know, there are many people who have Irish backgrounds, or they have Spanish backgrounds, or they have Scottish or English or German, Polish, you know, all these backgrounds, and some of them are trying to hold on to these in some sense while being Orthodox. And so what does that look like? So those are good conversations to be had. I think they're great. But I don't think that it's like this situation where it's impossible for Orthodoxy to be in the American South. I just don't see the full picture of what he's saying there. Okay. Next question. Oscar comes on. Hey, Cassian, God bless. Question. Any book recommendations for the ecumenical councils? Ooh, what a question. So, of course, you can read the ecumenical councils directly, right? You can read them for free online. The Schaff series is like open source. It's free everywhere. You can just read the councils directly, which is always helpful, right? And it really depends on what kind of question you're asking in reference to the councils. Because I've seen really good commentaries on the canons of the councils. I've seen good commentaries on when it comes to ecclesiology, that would be the church structure that is agreed to at the councils. So there's a number of different things that you could read in relation to the councils. Of course, each council has an influence on certain topics. So the Seventh Council definitely deals with icons, right? Now, when it comes to the Eighth Council that I've been talking about, these are sort of the two go-to books that you'd want. This is, again, The Acts of the Eighth Council by Uncut Mountain Press. And then this book is pretty scholarly, but the Photian Schism can be a helpful book. But it's, again, this is not a read for most people, I would say. But it vindicates St. Photius. So those are the two books that I was recommending today. I have some books that have been helpful for me in interpreting what about the primacy of the different sees. I've got a few books when it comes to that would relate to the councils. I used to do this all the time where I would just pull books out and show people books, but yeah, there's all sorts of books that we could talk about in regards to like primacy. You've got Craig Trulia's book, The Rise and Fall of the Papacy. You've got Primacy of the Church. A couple series here that goes through a lot of the canons of Sardica and things like that influence how we think of ecclesiology. So it really depends on, again, what you're wanting to explore with the councils. I've got all sorts of books that are around me that comment
on the councils in various ways. So I didn't give you a ton. Maybe I'll list them off in the chat there for you, depending. Maybe Oscar, can you give me more information about what you're wanting to study in regards to the councils? That might be a good follow-up question. Thank you. What other comments do we have coming in at the moment? Yeah, thank you, at Dolphinately Bro 3944. You know, these fun YouTube names. Patristic Nectar translated the Amphilochia. That is a work done by Symphonius, and it shows you his brilliant mind when it comes to his memorization of scripture and the fathers and all sorts of works. So I don't own it. In getting prepared for the last couple episodes, I've almost bought it, but I need more money. But I want to buy that book. It sounds like it's a really good read there. Oh, Oscar's saying he's talking about Christology. Oh, okay, great. Yeah, that's helpful. Yeah, so the Christology that we find in the ecumenical councils, are you getting into the like Chalcedonian debates? I know this has become really popular as you see non-Chalcedonian Christianity rising online. Like you'd see like a lot of like Coptic answers, Syriac Christians, and some of them like, yeah, I know, I've interacted with them, lots of great friendly people. But the debates about Christology at the third and fourth councils have kind of picked up steam a little bit. So yeah, I've got all sorts of books on that. I got a couple of books that talk about those debates. I don't have them here right in front of me, so I can't quote them directly, but you know, I've got books on the Assyrian Church of the East, which would be the debates involving the third council, books on Coptic Christianity and the councils and the debates that were happening there. So I can give you a list, Oscar. I know you follow me quite a bit on Barrel Age Faith and here. So that's terrific. Yes, I'm interested in non-Chalcedonians versus Orthodox Chalcedonian Christology. Yeah, that's been a very popular topic of late. People ask me, oh, why did you become Eastern Orthodox and why didn't you become Coptic Orthodox? And for me, it just wasn't a really big consideration. And that's because I believe that St. Maximus the Confessor reveals how the two wills in Christ is a deeply biblical, you know, teaching. Our Lord offering up his will in the garden. And there's you see two wills or two energies going on there. And you can't separate, you know, a lot of people might try to separate the conversation about the two natures of Christ from the two wills conversation, but they're like very related. So I think St. Maximus the Confessor gets it right. I think St. Cyril of Alexandria, when you look at some of his other letters and writings, particularly when he's writing to those who are farther out east, I think that there's indications there that he basically complies with the fourth council. You know, obviously Coptics love St. Cyril of Alexandria. So that's just where I concluded. So it wasn't a big consideration for me. So for me, it really was coming in as someone who was in communion with the Pope in the Roman Catholic. For me, it was much more of what's going on here in the debate between Orthodox Catholics and Roman Catholics. So I hope that that's helpful. I don't think people should go in a direction where they reject the two wills. I think I even asked a Coptic Christian a couple of months ago what they thought of St. Maximus. You know, there's different answers. And you get a lot of people who are kind of in the ecumenical movement, so they're just trying to bring everything back together. That's a different thing, but I'm really just answering the question, why didn't I do that? And that's my answer. St. Maximus, the Confessor, is a big reason in how he exegetes scripture.
Okay. Any other questions that we got rolling in today? See people asking different questions. Let's see here. Perfect. Okay, guys. I do want to say a couple things. Keep asking your questions, but real quick. Journey to Reality. You've probably heard of this book, right? This book is by Zachary Porcu. I'm going to be interviewing him in a few weeks on this channel. And we're going to be talking about sacramental apologetics, right? What does it mean to actually help people embrace a sacramental worldview? That is a barrier to a lot of people becoming Christians or Orthodox Christians, in a sense of you can make all these kinds of apologetic arguments, right, about why you should believe this or that. But if they're not having a paradigm shift about the universe itself, a lot of times it doesn't stick. And I know from my own personal experience, I had to have a massive paradigm shift when it came to how I look at the universe and reality itself. I had to reread scripture. I was looking at it from a different way of thinking, and I had to go back and look at it and realized, oh, like the sacraments make sense because we're in a sacramental universe. The Spirit hovers over all of creation. And so we talked about baptismal regeneration a few weeks ago. Baptismal regeneration is rooted in the very act of creation where the Spirit is hovering over the waters, sanctifying all of creation. You got Genesis 1, you've got the theophany where our Lord sanctifies the waters at the Jordan, and then our own baptism. So when you realize we're in a sacramental universe, things quickly change, like your understanding of the faith and the claims of Christianity quickly change. So this is going to be a great conversation. I've been wanting to have it for like the last few years, and so excited that he's going to be able to come on the show. If you haven't gotten this book, definitely get it. And guess what? It's by Ancient Faith Publishing. So I think you're going to really enjoy that interview. I've almost always noticed that when people are having a hard time with one of the sacraments or the sacramental claims of Orthodoxy, like, they haven't made the shift yet. And so I actually will go back and have conversations with some of these people, both friends, family, people online, people at church visiting, and really help them sort of like rewind the tape to their presuppositions about the universe. And it can be helpful for people. Somebody asks, will you do another stream with Alex Soren again? Yeah, I hopped on his stream the other night randomly. It was very quick, but we hung out and talked about Michael Garton was on there. Michael Garton has written the book Early Icons. And Sarah from Hamilton and I both promoted Michael's work very early on. And then other people like Alex Soren and others have been promoting Michael's work. So Michael is like a very dear friend of mine. And so I was able to like hop onto Alex's stream and talk about Michael's work. And Michael was talking about a topic we've been talking about, petitions to the saints, like the evidence for that. So we were talking about the first Christian hymnal. We were talking about ancient hymns and an area of study that a lot of people haven't really, like when Protestants will bring up the petitions of saints, they don't seem to be as aware of the liturgical evidence that seems to be present. Both in the scriptures and in the early church. And we're well acquainted with that kind of liturgical layer, right? We as Orthodox Christians spend a lot of time at liturgy and should to the best of our abilities be waking up liturgically, right? In prayer, following the liturgy of the church. And so we can see these elements in history early on. And so Michael's work has been very helpful in pulling out these kinds of neglected sources that people don't always, they don't always see. So anyways, I did just do that, and I'm sure we'll do more collabs coming down the road. Okay, somebody asks the question, at Alive, into M, why do Orthodox claim there was veneration to icons in the Old Testament when it was never to the sacred object? Yeah, that's a great question. So, yeah, I think your question is why, you obviously have images in the temple of the Old Testament, right? You've got cherubim and seraphim, angels on the curtains, like golden statues of them on the Ark of the Covenant. So when God says, don't make any graven image, the next moment he says, make these images. So he's obviously God's not against images.
but he's against worshiping graven images of false gods. But your question in particular is, but they didn't venerate the angels on the curtain. They didn't venerate. So then why are Orthodox making it, you know, a parallel argument that it's there? That is a fantastic question. So here would be my quick response to that. The temple and everything in it was venerated. Old Testament scholars are saying this more and more. I did a whole stream and episode on this that I could pull up for you, and I've even got more evidence since then. There are more and more Old Testament scholars who are basically stating the people of God venerated, they worshiped God, but venerated the temple itself as an icon of God, right? So it's filled with his presence, but it's also an icon. It's a icon of the heavenly temple, but it's also an icon of God himself. And so, yes, they venerated the temple and all the furnishings in it. And they talk about revering. And when you see some of the furnishings that you're seeing God himself, like that's some of the exact language that we find in the Old Testament. So again, this is another example of having to reread our Bibles and maybe look at our presuppositions going into it. So when we say, the people of God in the Old Testament only worship God and they didn't venerate the temple or venerate anything in the temple, does that actually hold water? Is that true? And I think you can find more and more Old Testament scholars saying, no, they did. I'll give you a quick story. It's my cousin, she brought up the Jews today, venerating the wall, right? She's like, why do they worship the wall? And I'm like, well, I don't think that they would claim that they're worshiping the wall. I believe that modern Jews would for them pretty much say that they're worshiping God alone. And that that their orientation is towards the temple and that they are actually commemorating and there is an act of veneration towards the temple wall. And she had never really, I think, considered that distinction of veneration, right? I had a guy that I interviewed, I think about a year ago, and he went to, he was a Protestant and he was from Asia, I think China, and actually even did a pilgrimage to the Holy Land. And it was funny because I think the Holy Land guide basically said, yeah, well, like when Orthodox come here, they venerate they venerate. When Catholics come here, they venerate. The Jews, the Orthodox Jews here, they venerate, you know, these particular places. But when the Protestants come, they mostly come as tourists to just see the sites. And he was saying that there was a similar posture going on of visiting tombs and honoring the people that were there. There's a great honoring. And you know, if the word veneration isn't clicking right in your head, maybe try other words for a minute. Reverence, greetings, because at the Seventh Council, we talk about greeting the saints, saluting the saints. So we're saluting them, we're greeting them, we're honoring them, we're revering them, we're commemorating them, and that all is within, you know, veneration. So I hope that that's helpful. There's a lot of other examples that I could give in relation to that. I mean, this really carries on into early Christianity. St. Jerome talks about venerating the chalice that we drink out of, which, by the way, some of these chalices had images of Christ, the Good Shepherd, on the chalice itself. And so you are to, you know, venerate that which holds Christ, you know, blood in the cup. So I hope that that's helpful. Alive also writes, all the evidence I found on icons early on are objects, but no veneration to the object. Yeah, this is where the conversation is beginning to change a little bit. Why? Because, well, number one, we don't have film footage of how the Christians acted towards the images and the relics and the of the saints. We don't have like film footage, right? So we know that there are images in the catacombs. We know they're petitioning the saints. We know that they are venerating the relics of the saints. So they're petitioning the saints, venerating their holy relics, and then there are images of these saints right above their relics. And there isn't a way for me to like 100% prove or disprove that they were not praying to the saint through the image. I think, Shelley, I think you have evidence that really shows that they are petitioning the saint through the image. Okay, which is a form of a devotional
icon, devotional image. So I hope that that's helpful. There's art historians are actually people that Michael Garton is engaging because, you know, church historians, a lot of people in the academics can get siloed off. They're like in their, each of their own disciplines, each of their own silos, and they don't always communicate with each other. Father Stephen DeYoung brings this up quite a bit. And we have to point that out. And the more that you talk to art historians and you use different kinds of words, they may not always use the word veneration, but they might use words that are like the same word. They'll be talking about the cultic usage of the image or how these this image had ritualistic function. Many of them are on the same page that they're not just there to decorate a tomb or church. They're not just there to teach. They're there to be involved in the ritual, in the devotion, in the commemoration, which is what's getting you to veneration. So I hope that that's helpful. I could talk about that for a long time. At Harry Garris 6921 writes, to be present at a holy site and not give some kind of honor, veneration, reverence to the objects there requires a form of religious practice that's super shifted towards the intellect alone. Yeah, that's one of the issues is that we as modern people, we don't think like ancient people or even most people throughout all of human history. It's not just ancient people. It's the fathers, patristics. It's the Middle Ages. I mean, much of human history all the way up until the Enlightenment and post-Enlightenment. Everything for them was integrated, right? And so even though we rejected idolatry and worship to pagan gods, we were not rejecting acts of reverence and veneration to our ancestors and to our founding fathers and our founding mothers and all that. So that is a very, very good point to be made. Us just living in our heads, like living on screens, you know, having all these thoughts, but not ever interacting with the world through ritual, that's a much more of a modern phenomenon. Whereas the ancients really did it with everything, including the Christians, but the Christians did it the right way, right? They worshiped Christ. They worshiped the Holy Trinity, but they were, believed they were to still honor and venerate the saints. Great questions, guys. I love all the questions that are rolling in. Keep asking them, and then I'm going to be happy to hop off here soon, but I've got a little bit more time, so definitely stick around if you want to keep asking some questions. Any questions are on the table. It doesn't just have to be St. Photius and the 9th century or the Council of 879 or Orthodox Catholic topics related to, you know, all sorts of issues. Can be anything that you guys want to talk about today. You're definitely welcome to jump in and throw it on the stream. Very happy to talk about these things. There are other books that talk about, you know, Father Stephen DeYoung's book's really wonderful. The Religion of the Apostles, Father Andrew Damick's book, The Lord of the Spirits, Lord of Spirits. Got these books around here. I should have had them ready. I show them a lot. But these are good books to sort of rewiring our worldview, having that paradigm shift that I was talking about when it comes to the Dr. Zachary's book, Journey to Reality, talks about. So these books are all, these are like more popular level, but they're helpful with having that paradigm shift so that we can look at the scriptures and the fathers in a much more kind of, you know, original to their worldview. Okay. Well, if you don't have any more questions, I'm going to go ahead and hop off here. But guys, it was great to spend time with you this afternoon. We've got a lot of fun things coming down the pipeline. Next week, we'll be talking about skeptics towards the Bible, engaging those. There's a lot of material that's coming up on YouTube recently and podcasting where these debates that I thought were already solved are getting new life again, casting doubt on, you know, the dating of different books in the New Testament, saying that the claim that I'll be dealing with next week is a, I believe, a German scholar becoming popular on YouTube saying,
hey, look, you know, the early Christians probably had never even heard of the resurrection. Yeah, well, we're going to be responding to that. They had never, he says, never heard of the bodily resurrection. So we're going to respond to that next week, engage that material. And so I don't just deal with, you know, orthodoxy and Protestantism or orthodoxy and Roman Catholicism or, you know, I've also did a video responding to atheism, and I had Father Stephen DeYoung on talking about biblical scholarship and responding to the biblical scholarly world, where some people can be very skeptical, hypercritical. And that can be an important part of people's journeys in discovering the Christian faith, is seeing the reliability of the New Testament, showing that, no, these books were not written in like the 3rd century or 4th century, or even the 200s, the 2nd century, or sorry, 100s, the 2nd century. You know, these are all books that make sense of the 1st century world. Therefore, they can be considered reliable. But more topics coming down the road, which I think you'll enjoy. All right, guys. Amazing to be with you all today. This has been a listener-supported broadcast of Ancient Faith Ministries. Definitely consider supporting this ministry. We'll see you all next time on the Orthodox Apologetics podcast. Bye-bye.

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1: Today's epistle reading is from St. Paul's letter to the Philippians, chapter 1, verses 12 through 20. But I want you to know, brethren, that the things which happened to me have actually turned out for the furtherance of the gospel, so that it has become evident to the whole palace guard and to all the rest that my chains are in Christ. And most of the brethren in the Lord, having become confident in my chains, are much more bold to speak the word without fear. Some indeed preach Christ even from envy and strife, and some also from goodwill. The former preach Christ from selfish ambition, not sincerely, supposing to add affliction to my chains, but the latter out of love, knowing that I am appointed for the defense of the gospel. What then? Only that in every way, whether in pretense or in truth, Christ is preached, and in this I rejoice, yes, and will rejoice. For I know that this will turn out for my deliverance through your prayer and the supply of the Spirit of Jesus Christ, according to my earnest expectation and hope, that in nothing I shall be ashamed, but with all boldness as always, so now also Christ will be magnified in my body, whether by life or by death. When we hear today's reading from St. Paul's letter to the Philippians, we have to be careful not to minimize the truth of the gospel over the simple fact of Christ being preached. The blessed Augustine writes, "There were, in the times of the apostles, some who were preaching truth, but not in truth, that is, not in a true spirit. Of these, the apostle says that their proclamation was not pure, but was preached through envy and rivalry, even though they were tolerated who proclaimed the truth without purity of mind. They were not praised, as if to assume that they were preaching with a pure mind. So Paul says of them that whether in pretense or in truth, Christ is proclaimed. Yet he certainly does not imply that Christ may now be denied in order to be proclaimed later." Today's Gospel reading is from St. Luke, chapter 6, verse 46, through chapter 7, verse 1. "But why do you call me Lord, Lord, and do not do the things which I say? Whoever comes to me and hears my sayings and does them, I will show you whom he is like. He is like a man building a house, who dug deep and laid the foundation on the rock. And when the flood arose, the stream beat vehemently against that house, and could not shake it, for it was founded on the rock. But he who heard and did nothing is like a man who built a house on the earth without a foundation, against which the stream beat vehemently, and immediately it fell, and the ruin of that house was great. Now when he concluded all his sayings in the hearing of the people, he entered Capernaum." About today's reading, the Venerable Bede writes, "The Lord indicates what the true distinction between good and bad fruit is by continuing under another figure of speech. He says, 'Everyone who comes to me and listens to my words and does them, I will show you who he is like. He is like a man building a house.' Now this man building a house is the mediator between God and humankind, the man Christ Jesus, who deigned to build and consecrate a beloved and holy house for himself, namely the church, in which to remain forever. He dug deep and laid the foundation upon rock, for he strove to root out completely whatever base drives he found in the hearts of his faithful. When the traces of earlier habits and unnecessary thoughts had been cast out, he could have a firm and unshakable dwelling place in them. He himself is the rock upon which he laid the foundation for a house of this sort. Just as in building a house, nothing is to be preferred to the rock on which the foundation is laid, so Holy Church has as its rock, namely Christ, concealed in the depths of its heart. When a flood came, the stream was dashed against that house and could not shake it, for it had been founded upon the rock. The explanation is obvious. The church is often struck by distressful situations, but is not overthrown. If any believers are overcome by evils, if they yield, they surely did not belong to this house. If they had taken a stand founded on the rock of faith, instead of on a sand of faithlessness, they would have been absolutely incapable of ever being shaken.
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1: Like the creation that surrounds us, let us submit our will to every command of Christ. 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
2: The saint of the day is the holy hieromartyr Polycronius. The son of peasants, he was known from his childhood for his piety and asceticism. Once, by his prayers, a spring of water sprang up near his village, where it was needed for the town's survival. When he came of age, Polycronius went to work in some vineyards near Constantinople. Even though he labored all day, he would eat only every 2 or 3 days. The master of the vineyard, seeing his strict and prayerful way of life, gave him a large sum of money and said, "Man of God, go home and pray for me." With the money, Polycronius built a church, settled near it, and a few years later was ordained to be a priest in the church he had built. Polycronius appeared at the First Ecumenical Council in 325 as a fervent defender of orthodoxy. Because of this, some Arian heretics determined to take revenge. One day, after the death of the Emperor Constantine, the Arians attacked Polycronius at the altar as he was celebrating the Divine Liturgy, thus mingling his blood with the very blood of the Savior. The saint of the day can be found in the pages of www.abamoses.com and is a regular feature of Ancient Faith Radio.
3: 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We're glad you're with us for this journey.
4: Welcome. I'm Father Alexis, and we are going to be reading through the Bible together. And I've got some friends that will be helping us. So let's get started. Today we have a new episode, episode 467, a new chapter and a new reader. Svetlana is with us. Svetlana, I'm so happy you're reading for us today.
5: I'm happy to read.
4: Now, I heard you had a pet rabbit. Can you tell us a little bit about it?
5: Its name is Little Bee for Little Bunny, and it's a Netherlands dwarf bunny. It's black with a brown belly, and it's my favorite bunny ever.
4: Now, you've read for us before, and I'm glad you're back. What will we be reading?
5: Matthew chapter 2.
6: And the verses?
5: Verses 1 through 12.
6: Brilliant. Let's get started.
5: Now, after Jesus was born in Bethlehem of Judea, in the days of Herod the king, behold, wise men from the east came to Jerusalem, saying, "Where is he who has been born king of the Jews? For we have seen his star in the east and have come to worship him." When Herod the king heard this, he was troubled, and all Jerusalem with him. And when he had gathered all of the chief priests and scribes of the people together, he inquired of them where the Christ was to be born. So they said to him, "In Bethlehem of Judea, for thus it is written by the prophet, 'But you, Bethlehem, in the land of Judea, are not the least among the rulers of Judea, for out of you shall come a ruler who will shepherd my people Israel.'" Then Herod, when he had secretly called the wise men, determined from them what time the star appeared. And he sent them to Bethlehem and said, "Go and search carefully for the young child. And when you have found him, bring back word to me, that I may come and worship him also." When they heard the king, they departed, and behold, the star which they had seen in the east went before them till it came and stood over where the young child was. When they saw the star, they rejoiced with exceedingly great joy. And when they had come into the house, they saw the young child with Mary, his mother, and fell down and worshipped him. And when they had opened the treasures, they presented gifts to him, gold, frankincense, and myrrh. Then, being divinely warned in a dream that they should not return to Herod, they departed for their own country another way.
4: Beautiful, Svetlana. Thank you.
7: Now, we saw that the wise men were following a star to come to the place where Jesus was. They wanted to meet the latest king to arrive on earth. It's so good to think that Jesus is close to us and wants to be with us, but we also need to remember that he is our king. And just like the wise men came to worship Jesus, we do too. That's what we do in church, during liturgy, when we receive communion and sing the hymns, when we listen to the readings and the sermon, we are worshiping Jesus. And that's why we should take some time every day to talk to him, to pray and thank him for his love and goodness in our life, just like the wise men. I'm Father Alexis, and remember, Christ is in our midst.
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1: Welcome to the Daily Orthodox Scriptures. I'm Father Alexis, and we are reading through the Scriptures each day of the year using the Orthodox Study Bible. Our readings today will be from the Wisdom of Sirach, chapter 51, Psalm 81, Proverbs, chapter 17, verses 11 through 15, and Philippians, chapter 2. And today we will finish the Wisdom of Sirach. It ends with a beautiful psalm of thanksgiving. Let's begin. The Wisdom of Sirach, chapter 51. I will give thanks to you, O Lord and King, and I will praise you as my God and Savior. I give thanks to your name, for you have been my protector and helper, and you redeemed my body from destruction, and from the snare of a slanderous tongue, from the lips of those who work falsehood, and before all those who stood by, you were a helper, and you redeemed me according to your mercy and your name, from being devoured as one prepared for food, at the hands of those who sought my soul. For many afflictions that I endured, from suffocation by an encircling fire, and from the midst of a fire I did not start, from the depths of the belly of Hades, and from the tongue of the unclean, and the word of a liar, the slander of an unrighteous tongue before the king, my soul drew near unto death, and my life was near Hades below. They surrounded me on all sides, and there was no one to help me. I looked for the help of men, but there was none. Then I remembered your mercy, O Lord, and your work which is from of old. For you lift up those who wait upon you, and you save them from the hand of their enemies. I sent up my supplication from the earth, and prayed about the instability caused by death. I called upon the Lord, the Father of my Lord, that he might not forsake me in the days of affliction, when I am helpless against the arrogant. I will praise your name continually, and I will sing a hymn with thanksgiving. My prayer was heard, for you saved me from destruction, and rescued me from a time of evil. Therefore I will thank and praise you, and I will bless the name of the Lord. While I was still young, before I went on my travels, I sought wisdom openly in my prayer. Before the temple I prayed about her, and I will search for her to the end of my life. From blossoms to ripening grapes, my heart rejoiced in her. My foot embarked on her righteous path, and from my youth I hunted for her. I inclined my ear a little and received her. I found much instruction for myself. There was progress for me in her. To him who gives me wisdom, I will give glory, for I purpose to practice wisdom, and I was zealous for the good and was not put to shame. My soul strove earnestly for her, and I examined myself closely in my performance of the law. I stretched out my hands to the heights and mourned my ignorance of her. I directed my soul to her, and in purification I found her. I acquired a heart for her from the beginning, therefore I was not forsaken. My heart was stirred to search for her, and therefore I gained a good possession. The Lord gave me a tongue as my reward, and I will praise him with it. Draw near to me, untaught ones, and lodge in my school. Why do you say that you are lacking in these things, yet you let your souls thirst exceedingly? I opened my mouth and said, gain wisdom for yourselves without money. Place your neck under her yoke, and let your soul receive her instruction. She is near that you might find her. See with your own eyes that I labored little, but found much rest for myself. Partake of instruction.

judges in the midst of God, saying, "How long will you judge unjustly and favor the person of sinners? Judge an orphan and a poor man. Justify a humble and poor man. Rescue a poor and needy man. Deliver them from a sinner's hand. They do not know nor understand. They carry on in darkness. All the foundations of the earth shall be shaken." I said, "You are gods, and you are all sons of the Most High. But you die like men, and like one of the rulers you fall. Arise, O God, judge the earth, for you shall inherit all the Gentiles." Proverbs chapter 17, verses 11 through 15. A threat breaks the heart of a man with discernment, but a man without discernment, though flogged, has no perception. Every evil man stirs up controversy, but the Lord will send him a merciless messenger. Care will befall a thoughtful man, but men without discernment devise evil things. He who repays evil for good, evil will not be removed from his house. The foundation of righteousness gives authority to words, but discord and quarreling precede poverty. Philippians chapter 2. Therefore, if there is any consolation in Christ, if any comfort of love, if any fellowship of the Spirit, if any affection and mercy, fulfill my joy by being like-minded, having the same love, being of one accord, of one mind. Let nothing be done through selfish ambition or conceit, but in lowliness of mind, let each esteem others better than himself. Let each of you look out not only for his own interests, but also for the interests of others. Let this mind be in you, which was also in Christ Jesus, who, being in the form of God, did not consider it robbery to be equal with God, but made himself of no reputation, taking the form of a bondservant and coming in the likeness of men. And being found in appearance as a man, he humbled himself and became obedient to the point of death, even the death of the cross. Therefore God also has highly exalted him and given him the name which is above every name, that at the name of Jesus every knee should bow, of those in heaven and of those on earth and of those under the earth, and that every tongue should confess that Jesus Christ is Lord, to the glory of God the Father. Therefore, my beloved, as you have always obeyed, not as in my presence only, but now much more in my absence, work out your own salvation with fear and trembling. For it is God who works in you both to will and to do for his good pleasure. Do all things without complaining and disputing, that you may become blameless and harmless, children of God without fault in the midst of a crooked and perverse generation, among whom you shine as lights in the world, holding fast the word of life, so that I may rejoice in the day of Christ, that I have not run in vain or labored in vain. Yes, and if I am being poured out as a drink offering on the sacrifice and service of your faith, I am glad and rejoice with you all. For the same reason, you also be glad and rejoice with me. But I trust in the Lord Jesus to send Timothy to you shortly, that I also may be encouraged when I know your state. For I have no one like-minded who will sincerely care for your state. For all seek their own, not the things which are of Christ Jesus. But you know his proven character, that as a son with his father, he served with me in the gospel. Therefore I hope to send him at once, as soon as I see how it goes with me. But I trust in the Lord that I myself shall also come shortly. Yet I considered it necessary to send to you
Epaphroditus,

0: Epaphroditus, my brother, fellow worker, and fellow soldier, but your messenger and the one who ministered to my need, since he was longing for you all and was distressed because you had heard that he was sick. For indeed he was sick, almost unto death, but God had mercy on him, and not only on him, but on me also, lest I should have sorrow upon sorrow. Therefore I sent him the more eagerly, that when you see him again, you may rejoice, and I may be less sorrowful. Receive him therefore in the Lord with all gladness, and hold such men in esteem, because for the work of Christ he came close to death, not regarding his life, to supply what was lacking in your service toward me. Our faith is centered on unity. Beginning with the unity of the Holy Trinity, we are called to be united. And this is done only through humility. St. Paul often moves to this topic. Today we heard, "Let nothing be done through selfish ambition or conceit, but in lowliness of mind let each esteem others better than himself. Let each of you look out not only for his own interests, but also for the interests of others." Humility unites, conceit divides. St. Paisio said, "He who has humility never takes on the air of an instructor. He listens, and when asked of his opinion, he speaks humbly. He never says, 'I,' but rather, 'My thoughts tell me,' or 'The fathers tell us.' He speaks like a student. Anyone who thinks that he can correct others thinks far too highly of himself." Our Lord, the second person of the Holy Trinity, came to us in humility. As St. Paul said, he emptied himself, meaning he lowered himself from his high divinity to our low humanity. If this was not enough humility, he continued in humility throughout his life, to the point of allowing his human creatures to abuse him, accuse him, insult him, torture him, and kill him. He did not choose a humble way of life, even forgiving those who hurt him, just so that we didn't have to. He wants us to follow his example in love and humility. St. Gregory Palama said, "If God highly exalted Christ because he humbled himself, suffered dishonor, was tempted and endured a shameful cross and death for our sake, how will he save, glorify, and raise us up if we neither choose humility, nor show love to our fellows, nor gain our souls by enduring temptation, nor follow the saving guide through the straight gate and along the narrow way leading to eternal life? To this end we were called," says Peter, the chief apostle, "because Christ also suffered for us, leaving us an example that we should follow his steps." It's essential for all of us to practice humility. It brings together and holds us together. I'm Father Alexis, and remember, Christ is in our midst.
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2: Hello, friends. My name is Louis Stamoulis of the Crossroad Institute. Today, Dr. Randa speaks with Hellenic College student Kyrillos Neshed about his decision to step away from social media. He shares what prompted him to leave platforms like Instagram, TikTok, and Snapchat, and what changed for the better once he did. Together, they discuss doom scrolling, AI, Orthodox spiritual wisdom, the challenge of FOMO, and the surprising ways relationships can deepen when social media disappears from daily life. So now, here's Dr. Randa with Kyrillos on this episode of Digital Discernment.
3: Kyrillos, welcome to the program today. So happy to have you here.
4: Thank you. It's a pleasure and blessing to be here, Dr. Anderson.
3: Yeah. So tell us just a little bit about yourself and where you are in life before we dig into the conversation today that I'm very excited to have with you.
4: First, thank you for having me. It's really a pleasure and a blessing. So I'm Kyrillos Neshed. I am a junior at Hellenic College Holy Cross in the Psychology and Human Development Program. I'm Coptic Orthodox. I was born in Egypt in 2004, came to the U.S. in 2005, and I was raised in Houston, Texas. So my whole life I've grown up in Houston. And then I moved up to Boston in January of 2024 for my studies. And that's a very short biography of what I have to offer.
3: That's great. So you're a student at Hellenic College, and I met you on the campus of Holy Cross at a symposium, and we were chatting, and you mentioned that you had given up social media. And so that's what I wanted to talk with you about today, because I think it's really interesting. You know, we hear all the time about youth and young adults overusing their technology, some even being or just feeling addicted to their tech, and especially social media. So when I meet someone who says, yeah, not doing it anymore, I want to hear their story. So let's start with, tell us about what platforms you were on and what your experience was with those social media platforms.
4: Yeah, so I had the average or generic social media platforms like Facebook, X, Instagram, Snapchat, TikTok, and so on. You had the generic, if I could say, doom scrolling platforms. And then you had corresponding utilities or communication tools. So I deleted Facebook, or more, I deactivated it, but I was still using Messenger because I had all these connections with family back in Egypt, with friends in other states or in other countries. I still use WhatsApp for church group chats, Viber to connect with some people, GroupMe for other group chats, Telegram, and so on.
3: But so I got you're rid using of, social me- yes. media to communicate, which is yes. one function.
4: Yes.
3: Okay.
4: But then you have the other things like Facebook and X and Instagram, which is all doom scrolling. You're flooded with different news, different content, some appropriate, others not, some truthful, others definitely not. And so I even deleted the news app only because of how uncontrollable it could be. It causes a lot of worries about things you cannot control. So I deleted whatever was generic for doom scrolling, whatever I realized was a waste of time, and preserved whatever aided in communication, whether it was locally or on a global level.
3: So how would you characterize what your relationship was with social media? Like, what prompted you to give it up in the first place?
4: I've had a on and off relationship with social media. So for sure, like I said, in my teen days, I for sure used it, or more like abused it, where I look at my kids in youth ministry and how they're using social media, and it's very similar to how I used it, like cringe posts, and you laugh at anything that comes at your way. But like I said, I had an on and off relationship with it. So either there were times where I would temporarily delete it or deactivate an account, let's say during Lenten or other fasting periods. And then there was like a more semi-permanent deletion where I deleted it, for example, in my junior year of high school. I got off Instagram. I still kept Facebook, but I also got off of Snapchat too. So it was more of an on and off. And then recently, I want to say last fall, I believe, fall of 2025, I'm not sure what prompted the change, but I just decided to get off of it and get rid of it, rid of the generic platforms. It was just, for me, it wasn't anything new. I had already done this before. So it was more like bringing back an old lifestyle.
3: But I wonder if there was something that you noticed about yourself at that point where you decided to give it up that made you think, ugh, I'm done with this again?
4: No, not necessarily.
3: No?
4: Okay. No, it was more an interpersonal and an intrapersonal thing. Interpersonal in terms of there were some things that I didn't want to put out there that could have been a stumbling block, or things that caused me to stumble. And then there were also things where not everyone has to know everything that goes on, or it feels like you're keeping up a persona that isn't who you are, or it becomes later on a feeling of like an obligation that you have to let people know what's going on, and you don't really have to.
3: Right.
4: So that was something where I freed myself of it. And then in terms of intrapersonal, I just needed more time to myself, more time away from screen usage, more time to go back to pen and paper and some things that I thought were critical. And social media allowed me, getting away from social media allowed me to return to some better habits that aided in productivity.
3: Yeah. Yeah. Say more about that. That's a really interesting point.
4: I realized there were, like I said, I realized I had more time to myself. So it's more time for me to read, more time for me to research, being interested in liturgical studies and canon law. This gave me more time to research, more time to structure my day, where I realized, okay, these 15 minutes that I doom scrolled, I could replace them with a small article that I could read. I noticed my sleep was getting better, where I fell asleep easier at night and I didn't struggle the next day to wake up.
3: Interesting.
4: I would struggle, for example, just getting up at 7 in the morning.
3: Had you been on social media right before going to sleep prior to?
4: A lot. A lot. Whether it was actually genuinely to check up on people or check up on things that I may have missed, or it was purely out of boredom, whatever boredom.
3: Yeah, it's scrolling.
4: At night. Yeah, the doom scrolling. So I realized when I put that away, I'm able to sleep better now. It's easier for me to wake up in the morning. It's also more time for me to work on my assignments, really.
3: Yeah. Have you noticed any significant changes in your focus or your attention since being off social media?
4: Yeah, I would say so. With social media, like I said, you get flooded with a lot of news, a lot of fake news, a lot of AI videos. And with that, you actually don't realize what's true and what's not anymore. So when you get off, you're able to recalibrate your brain, recalibrate your vision, recalibrate your information intake. And with that, that's what helped me navigate whether something was true or not. It allowed me to actually research better and actually see what's junk and what's not. But I noticed that life's a lot quieter now. It's a lot simpler, less worries. So in terms of my attention, I'm able to actually be more attentive to what I need to be versus having, undivided attention to multiple worries that social media had brought into life.
3: Yeah, that's a great point. And it's being backed up by the research too. So it's nice to hear, you know, that was actually, that has been your experience. Mm-hmm. Great. What sort of response did you get from, or do you get from your friends and family when you tell them you're not on social media anymore?
4: For my family, they're very supportive of it. my family has always been supportive of anything that I do. All they request is that I'm successful and happy in anything I do, as long as I maintain my personal relationship with God. So with my family, they didn't necessarily care if I had social media or didn't have it. It was more like, be careful what you post, be careful who you talk to. And if you don't have it all together, that's even better. So that's the response I got from family. Now, in terms of friends, I didn't really announce it. Like, I'm going off social media, here's my number, contact me this way. It was more like letting people slowly figure it out. So let's say there were times where some friends wanted to send me a post or a reel or anything like that, and they couldn't find my handle or tag. Then they're forced to reach out to me via text and say, did you delete social media? And then that's how they would find out. Or if I'm in a group chat and I'm unresponsive, and then they later figure out, oh, I don't have social media anymore. So it hasn't been much of an inconvenience for me, maybe for others at times. but that's how I decide to go about it, where it's like I didn't have to update people. It was more like letting them slowly figure it out.
3: So have you had any conversations with your friends about your reasons for going off social media or your experience now being off? Like, I wonder if any of your friends have asked you about it and maybe they're thinking about it too.
4: No, I do have a few friends that have started to get off social media. Whether they're friends who have Instagram and deleted Snapchat or friends who used to be on Facebook and now they're not anymore. I highly doubt that that's something that I influenced. Probably they're going through their own similar struggles in the day and age we're in. But it's more like something they had gotten used to because I had deleted it before. So they probably thought this is just another phase of me, where I delete it and then I get it back, not necessarily out of like a relapse, but more of like a fear of missing out, a FOMO. Mm-hmm. But I can confidently say I'm at the point where it's not about FOMO, where for me it's more about just focusing on myself, and worrying about myself and my concerns and what's in my control versus exposing myself to social media and having to worry about everyone else and what they're doing. So this is something for me where they probably think that this is more of a phase where I can confidently say this is not a phase anymore.
3: So do you feel like you're off for good?
4: 100%. I was even kind of saying something like LinkedIn, where I'm now on LinkedIn.
3: Yeah.
4: Or I've been on LinkedIn, but at one point, LinkedIn is starting to feel like professional Facebook.
3: It is. So totally professional Facebook.
4: It is. So at one point, it's like, well, it's nice professionally, but at the same time, I can easily get into the doom scrolling back.
3: Well, there's a similar temptation to
4: 100%
3: go down a rabbit hole of what other people are posting. And, you know, it may lead you to some actual educational content and, you know, items that might be worthwhile to your profession, yes, but it's the same time suck as the rest of them.
4: Even something like Pinterest. I've only gotten into it only because I figured out that on Pinterest, I can find a lot of cool archival photos in terms of the Orthodox Church, whether it's the Eastern or Oriental Church. I found a lot of rare photos that I was looking for Coptic history. And I found it all on Pinterest.
3: But you can get lost there too, whatever your interest is, right? You know,
4: 100%.
3: You know, Pinterest and LinkedIn, I think, are, and even Facebook, mm-hmm, but really all of them, they have certain utility that can be worthwhile, right? Mm-hmm. Like if you have a hobby and you get some ideas through Pinterest, or mm-hmm, you're trying to network in your career and LinkedIn is worthwhile, or you want to see pictures of, in my case, my niece and nephew's babies, you know, Facebook, right? But all of them have that algorithm built in, mm-hmm, that pulls you in, and, you know, before you know it, an hour's gone by, you know, and you haven't done the thing you were actually on there for, right? Mm-hmm. Is there anything that you would describe as kind of the biggest challenge or the hardest part of not being on social media?
4: For sure, there is some sort of curiosity about what people are up to.
3: Right.
4: Because with social media, it's meant to be something to connect others or people to each other. So sometimes I'm sitting there and I'm wondering what's going up to people or what's going up with people. But there is something good in that where it forces you to formally reach out.
3: Interesting.
4: Where it forces you to text someone that you haven't texted in a while.
3: Right.
4: And to say, hey, crisis risen, how are you? You came to mind. I just hope all is well. And then from there, that's all it needs. From there, a conversation starts. Like very recently, I was talking with a friend and he was saying, do you remember so-and-so? And I was like, yeah, of course. Like I remember faces and names. But I'm not really updated on people's lives. He's like, yeah, like so-and-so recently got engaged, which I didn't know about. And apparently it's on social media for a few weeks by now. So I reached out to this individual and I told them, what's this news I'm hearing? Congratulations. It forces you to genuinely reach out to people, because with social media, it's very easy to already see what's going on with people that you don't really follow up with that.
3: Right.
4: It's more of
3: And the opposite, that's also true. I've been in situations where I've seen the announcement on social media. So then when the person wants to tell me about it in person, oh, I got engaged, I'm pregnant, you know, whatever it is, then it's not a surprise anymore.
4: Yeah, no, and everything becomes a surprise now for me.
3: Right.
4: And it's like you said, it becomes a surprise, and therefore your reaction to it is genuine.
3: Right.
4: Where it's like you feel, you actually truly feel happy for that person.
3: Yeah.
4: Not because you saw it on social media and you have to like it.
3: But because they shared it with you. Right.
4: But yes, because they either people reached out or it came to you and you're the one reaching out.
3: Yeah. Yeah. Interesting.
4: So that's the, there's something sweet that comes out of something bitter.
3: Exactly.
4: Yeah.
3: So we're talking a lot about social media, but I'm wondering about other technologies. Mm-hmm. Like, are you using, for example, artificial intelligence, or do you have an opinion about whether that's a good thing for you to use or not?
4: 100%. I do use artificial intelligence or AI. I for sure use it. But it must be reminded that AI is a tool to be used and not for you to be used. This is something that His Eminence Archbishop Elpidophoros had said to the seminarians, AI, it's a tool that we use now. And there has to be some sort of wisdom in it that, you know how to use it and it doesn't use you. So there are definitely practical reasons. Let's say I'm writing a paper. I'm able to write or input my sources and then ask it to generate MLA bibliography for whatever reason, just to make it easier. Or there are times where, I want to reword a phrase, and I'll ask it to generate a few outputs. But honestly, there are times where I'm using AI and I'm not satisfied with it. And then I tell myself, this would have been faster if I had done it myself to begin with.
3: Right. Because sometimes AI really is artificial, right? Like
4: yes.
3: It does not sound like you or how you want to express something. It can be very shallow.
4: And even then, it doesn't, AI can't think the way you do. It's a program. It's a machine. Right. It's programmed to think in a way. It's artificial, but it's not as creative as we like it to be. It's not as fluid. We definitely see this when we're making icons with AI. And we see that it doesn't get everything right that a human would get right. And so with AI, there's a bit of wisdom that needs to be used where, I personally think that I find myself well enough when I use it, where there are times where it's really helpful and then times where I do tell myself this would have been easier if I had done it myself from the start.
3: So you're a student at Hellenic College, Holy Cross. So theology is something very much on your mind, I imagine.
4: 100%.
3: And I'm wondering, are there Orthodox practices, or is there particular wisdom from the Orthodox faith that you find helps you to navigate your digital life?
4: So regarding stumbling blocks, St. Paul in his first letter to the Corinthians in chapter 8, he says, "Therefore, if food makes my brother stumble, I will never eat meat again, lest I make my brother stumble." This isn't to say that meat is sinful or that meat is the issue. But if it will cause harm, it's better to avoid it in certain cases. And we see the same with social media, where social media, it's intended for communication, genuineness, authenticity. But then we see today, like, AI videos are so viral amongst other contents. It's hard to tell what's true and what's not. And then on top of that, you have so many clashing opinions. I think they said something fabricated. I won't even say fake news. Something that's fabricated. It gets shared 6 times more than something that's real. So you have, also have so many agendas out there, but there's one truth. And in this case, capital T truth. So that's something that I would tell myself. We do the same thing with other aspects of our lives, where it's not necessarily sinful, but if it will be a stumbling block, it's better to remove yourself away from it. We often like to think that if we remove someone else or another party from a situation, your life will be better. But sometimes you have to realize you move away from it. And that's exactly what it is with social media, where it's not a stumbling block for others, or maybe not for you, but it might be for others. So you have to, you back away from it.
3: I love that quote. And it's the first time I've heard anyone apply it to social media, but I think it's spot on. So thank you for sharing that.
4: Of course.
3: I think you also mentioned earlier that even in your teen years, you were doing some digital fasting. So can you say more about that?
4: Yeah, of course. So it's like throughout the year, you're of course using social media as normal. But then when it comes to Lenten periods, with the discretion of a spiritual father, and most likely they'll be 100%, they'll be encouraging of this. You don't even have to delete your account, just delete the app. So you're not tempted to log in or do any of that. And you realize on your phone, you have nothing to search for at that point. There's no app. And that's actually something that prior to deleting social media, I tried out for a while, where I deleted the mobile applications because it's better to use it on web. Granted, there are features meant for mobile application. And I even do this today with some things like LinkedIn. I don't have the LinkedIn app. I go on web, and it's a better...
3: You use it far less. And
4: 100%.
3: If you only check in on your computer. 100%.
4: Yes. Because even if you go on web on your phone, it's right. It's not as enjoyable of an experience as it is. So that's something that I was doing in my teen years, where during Lent or other fasting periods, I would just delete the app, maybe have someone responsible put in a screen time for me, just to limit yourself, put in the boundaries on yourself so that it's not like a total isolation. It just temporarily, and then after the fast, you go back and hopefully pick up some habits that during the fast that help you afterwards, or that are carried on after the fast.
3: Last question. What advice would you give someone who is thinking about making the same leap and exiting social media?
4: 100% do it.
3: Just do it.
4: Do it. I would prefer to do it gradually. So not like me. At one point, I decided it was just, I woke up, I was like, I'm going to delete social media today. Facebook and Instagram do give you that 30-day gap where you can log in at any point. For me, I just deleted the apps. And so I'm not tempted to go back. And even on web, But then I would also recommend, if you do delete your accounts, now there is a way for you to download your content before deleting your app. So one thing for me that was pretty hard to navigate was, okay, I have all these photos that I posted, all these videos, all these memories. It just kind of go to waste now. And I figured a way, there's a way to download all that content.
3: Okay.
4: But honestly, I haven't checked mine since downloading it.
3: But at least you know you can find at least, that yes, picture of whatever event that you were at. Yeah.
4: Of course. But also one other last advice I would give is to find something to replace that time with, whether it's reallocating your time to working on more assignments, doing more research, more spiritual reading on your own, more time to pick up a service, or even the issue isn't even whether the phone that you use, now you have all this time where instead of scrolling through someone's profile, actually call them, or reach out to them. So
3: build relationship,
4: of course, right? So it's finding that replacement. It's finding that replacement. Whatever time you used then, you still have that same time. Now you just have to fill it up with another activity.
3: Yeah. Right. And I would even add to that, build up that interest a bit before you give up social media, so that it's very easy to make that transition.
4: Very, very gradually. And this is, of course, this is anything that we do in life. It's gradual. It's not, you don't cut it off immediately or abruptly.
3: Great. Well, thank you so much for being here today and sharing your story. I really enjoyed your insight, and I wish you all the best in your continued studies. Thank you.
4: Thank you very much. It was a pleasure and blessing to be here.
2: 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And when it does cause you to stumble, take the time to reflect as Kyrillos did, and then reclaim your time and focus for real relationships and meaningful activities. 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
0: Elizabeth has a problem. She wants to pray in church more than anything. But every time she tries to pray, her feet start tapping. 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

0: to God. 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Here is Father Stephen.
1: From my earliest childhood, I always heard the future spoken of in superlatives. The best possible, always superlatives. There was an unspoken assumption that each human being was uniquely suited to something, and that if they found that unique thing and worked at it, they could become the best at something. Some of my early successes revolved around the piano. With a bit of work, I was able to excel beyond the skills of my older brother, who was 5 years my senior, and oftentimes, whether he knew it or not, was the object of my competition. So I kept up with the other teachers, with the other students of my teacher, and though I noticed that I wasn't always on top, I was close. And then I started to junior high. Seventh grade, back in those days, we didn't have middle school. Went to junior high in seventh grade, and there in my homeroom was this young Jewish boy. In fact, he was the first Jewish kid I'd ever met. Sometime during the year, he had the opportunity to play the piano for us. We were all 13, and this scrawny guy sat down and ripped out a Rachmaninoff prelude with ease and grace. I had never seen anyone play like that for real. It was always something on television, and here it was, right in front of me by someone my own age. And at that moment, I knew that I would never play like that. I also thought, well, maybe he found his unique thing and I need to go look for something else. So as my world continued towards adulthood and widened its scope of contacts, I learned repeatedly that I was not the sharpest knife in the drawer. Though I had a bit of talent at one thing and another, I was pretty much above average at best, I guess, like all the children in Lake Wobegon. The illusion of being uniquely suited turned out to be a pep talk, but not the truth of my existence. But we live in the culture of the pep talk, whether it is directed towards us or not. Watching the next amazing team on America's Got Talent, or whatever those shows are called now, can be an astounding bit of entertainment, but also a reminder that most of us are not like that. Our mediocrity would make for bad TV. Excellence is largely a myth, and it can be a very painful one for many. It's also a distraction from what is truly excellent about everyone and everything. The modern cult of excellence is largely defined by our consumer economy. Excellence sells, whether it's on a television show or anything like that. There's always a message that if we found our unique thing, it would have a unique place in the market. We would be productive, people would pay for it, like us, and we would be happy. This is largely, though, untrue. Most people discover that no matter their gift or talent, that thing they do over and over is work. Sometimes we like our work, and sometimes we don't. A Picasso can finish a painting, consider it garbage, and even throw it away. Imagine a Picasso in the trash. But while excellence is great and beauty is a cause for wonder, we do not rightly live as part of a marketing strategy. Within the market, we are almost all reduced to audience, to ticket buyers, to shills for the card sharps. It is not a way for us to live a life. I have imagined a normal day and a normal life, but being filmed in high definition carefully edited and produced with a breathless narration by Sir David Attenborough or someone similar. As amusing as it might sound, the things that make up the content of the Blue Planet and other such creations are just as mundane as the normal day in the life of an octopus. However, the film work manages to pay attention in patient wonder at what would normally pass unnoticed. Our lives are driven by false assumptions in which we become our own greatest disappointments, all the while wondering at the excellence of others. In truth, our lives may lack a certain sense of true wonder. We do not attend to the things that are most directly at hand. That which is uniquely proper to each of us is not our marketable skill. It's our very existence. That we do not rightly see our own existence means that we fail to rightly see the existence of others as well. We become like a movie audience, which all of the real people sit in the dark, unaware of one another, with the digital images dancing on the screen as the center of our short-term world. I remember, gosh, it was probably years between high school and college, I had a friend, and a number of us played guitar and would write songs, and one of my friends wrote a song and said, my life wouldn't make a movie. And I've always thought of that, the lament that my life wouldn't make a movie, as though what we saw on the screen was an example of real life or an example of what any of us should want a life to be. Father Thomas Hopko, in his famous 55 Maxims, mentions several times the need to be small, or words to that effect. I would modify that somewhat by saying that we need to learn to be content, that contentment is a wonderful virtue. In our drive for excellence or constant improvement, we never bother to learn the skills of being content with anything. I've known people who were very set on a career ladder and had no idea what to do when they actually reached the top. They learned everything other than how to live. St. Paul, though, uses the term contentment as a normative goal in the spiritual life. In his first letter to Timothy, his young protege, who's now been sent off to be a bishop, and Paul is writing to him. He says, "Now godliness with contentment is great gain." He said, "For we brought nothing into this world, and it's certain we can carry nothing out." He's very sober here, understands how it is. We brought nothing into this world, and it's certain we can carry nothing out. So he goes on and says, "So having food and clothing, with these we shall be content. But those who desire to be rich fall into temptation and a snare, and into many foolish and harmful lusts, which drown men in destruction and perdition. For the love of money is the root of all kinds of evil, for which some have strayed from the faith in their greediness and pierced themselves through with many sorrows." That very much applies to us. He leaps from contentment to this problem of those who desire to be rich and talks about the pitfalls associated with it. Contentment, he says, and as he uses the word, it has the meaning of having a sufficiency within yourself. Aftarkia is the word, to have enough within yourself. And elsewhere in Philippians, Paul will write about his own experience and say, "For I have learned in whatever state I am to be content." And he's actually writing this from prison when he writes his letter to the Philippians. And from in prison, he says, "I have learned in whatever state I am to be content. I know how to be abased, and I know how to abound." He knows how to have nothing and to deal with having a lot. "Everywhere in all things, I have learned both to be full and to be hungry, both to abound and to suffer need." He's learned contentment. Contentment allows us to remain attentive to where we are, whether we abound or we are in need. and to pay attention to who we are, the truth, the unrepeatable truth of our existence. The drive of our culture always distracts us and focuses our attention to where we are not and to where we want to be. It wants us to sit idly by and watch the screen and pay the money and wish that we could be the stars of our own movie. But it creates an anxiety and makes our present life a distraction. But the present is a marvelous place. It is also the place of the heart. And so I'll give you this quote, which I love to quote, used it many times, from Macarius of Egypt. He says, "The heart itself is but a small vessel, yet dragons are there, and there also are lions. There are poisonous beasts and all the treasures of evil, but there too is God, the angels, the life and the kingdom, the light and the apostles, the heavenly cities and the treasuries of grace. All things are there." And with that, the heart, we should be content. Glory to God.
0: And that was Father Stephen Freeman with Glory to God. Father Stephen is the priest at St. Anne Orthodox Church in Oak Ridge, Tennessee, and hosts the Glory to God for All Things blog site, which can be accessed from his podcast site at ancientfaithradio.com. 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

0: Greetings, everyone. Welcome to Made to Be a Kingdom, how God forms us as his sacred royal family, guiding you steadfastly through the end of civilization as we know it. Father Anthony Perkins, and I am Father Harry Linson Bigler. We are your hosts, and we are glad to be here with you through this holiday season. I'm not sure when exactly this is going to air, but we are in a holiday season for many a day. So,
1: yeah, we just started the Four Feasts.
0: Yes.
1: In our world.
0: Yeah.
1: And I think celebrating that, did I hear the jolly old elf flying over your head?
0: Yeah. Yeah, exactly. There's someone with bells around.
1: Trying to figure out where he needs to deliver the most coal.
0: Well,
1: Father Harry, we've talked in the... Yeah, go ahead.
0: I deserve my share of coal, but the weather's nice enough that I don't need to use it, so...
1: Yeah, send it up north. Send it up north.
0: That's right.
1: But don't tell the EPA. You know, one of the things that we've talked about in the past on this podcast, and certainly on Good Guys Wear Black, is the need to find balance, right? And how easy it is to become overwhelmed. And so church, whether you're a priest, a deacon, a server, or a layperson, how church can end up being an additional stressor rather than the foundation of our experience and the thing from which all things flow. I think I've found another technological solution that I have great hopes in. I'm sure it will dash my expectations. But I talked to a priest who's just incredibly busy. He's a priest who's shown up and been interviewed in New York Times and stuff, Father David Wynn. And I'm like, how do you deal with having, you know, over 100 catechumen? Because my experience is that, you know, catechumen, you know, you're spending time with them one-on-one in addition to classes and stuff. And he's like, yeah, it's a lot, you know, and he's got a team to help him. But I said, how do you keep track of your time? You know, because the way that I've been doing things is someone asks me either in person or over text or on a phone call, Father, I'd like to meet with you. And then we both open our Google calendars and we try to figure out a time, right? And, you know, that's fine when only, you know, a few people every week or two want to meet with you. But when it's more and it's regular, I was like, man, Father David, help me out. And he says, yeah, I use a scheduling program. And when somebody wants to schedule time with me, if they ask me, I just point them to the website. And of course, once they know to just go straight to there. And it works with your Google Calendar. And as a priest, I put in the times that I'm available. And as a person wanted to meet with me, they just look on it and they see when's available and they schedule it, kind of like you do with your mechanic. And personally, as an introvert, I love it when the auto shop and doctor's office allow me to schedule things that way, right? One fewer personal interactions, right? That could go sideways. We just fielded that this past week, Father Harry.
0: Wow. You'll need to introduce me to this system because I just had a conversation with my catechist today about how, you know, no longer is it tenable to do what we've been doing. And people show up at various times of the year, they're inquirers. And then we're trying to both continue with the people who have been there, but also we're trying to semi-start over again every time another group comes, and it's untenable.
1: Right.
0: And so there are some priests, including some prominent priests, who, with some exceptions, of course, but generally speaking, with unchurched people, with Protestants who have a lot of hurdles and some other things, to start in September and look for baptism or chrismation by Holy Saturday. And this will be a regular thing rather than the staggered hiccups that we've been dealing with all year. And so we decided to do that next year, and we'll see how it goes. It's difficult, you know. On Sundays, you know, the priest is maybe doing several different things, and through the week is better, even if it's by phone, because, like, I have a distance parish. We're in the middle of nowhere, kind of. We're not far from the city, but we got a lot of people coming from different directions, and a lot of people want to sit down face to face, but that's difficult and, again, untenable on Sunday, because even if we want to speak to 12 people, right, by the time we divest, we clean up a little bit, we get over to the social hall, already time that's gone by, and then just say an hour, well, if we just want to talk to 12 people, that's at 5 minutes apiece, which is a few words, that's it, 12 people, right? And you got a lot more people who want to
1: talk.
0: And
1: only five minutes. Some people need more.
0: Yes, absolutely. And 5 minutes is basically shooting a few sentences back and forth, right?
1: There are ecclesiastical implications of all these decisions that we make, right? And some people have an idea that there is, with Orthodoxy, a standard one-size-fits-all, this is the way to do catechesis, period. You know, so they'll go back to, you know, Carthage or something. They'll say, oh, yes, it needs to be 3 years, and it needs to involve this, that, and the other, right? And you're like, well, okay. Yeah, I'm not sure where that is when you plot all of the data about how catechumen's been done in every place and every time until now. I don't know how many standard deviations that is from the mean, right? Or from the ideal. But we do know, Father Harry, that some things are not sustainable, and some things that work in one size parish and one parish staffed in one way won't work in another. So please, y'all, if you're listening, recognize that if someone tells you that there is one way to do catechesis, that unless it's your bishop, they're out over their skis, right? Because there's one way. There's the way that it's done in your parish with the blessing of the bishop. But man, the way I was used to doing it, you know, it was wonderful, because I'm a better mentor and tutor than I am a teacher, I think. And so having people come in and onesies and twosies, this is my wheelhouse, man. I get to know them very well. And I figure out, you know, like you were saying, what their hangups are and stuff. And then

0: only part of ecclesiology, or is this just, part of the deal?
1: So, two things I think. So, for example, I'm the flip side of Father Anthony. I'm a better teacher than I am a mentor. It's just what I naturally do. And we're both teacher, we both do both. But for me, I thrive on a dialogue, even if it's a monologue, still with dialoguing with a group of people. I just do better. I thrive on it than I do on one-on-one type situations. And my brain fires better. Like they get better information. And so we're all different. So every priest is different. So the second thing is going back to, right, we look at Carthage. Well, we could look at a lot of different models for the church. I mean, we know, for example, if we look at 7th centuries, for example, Jerusalem, catechesis was intensive. It began on Cheese Fair Week and it ended on Holy Saturday. And it was several times a week. People were expected to come regularly to church. They're expected to be there Sunday and for the pre-sanctifieds and to undergo this catechesis and to be, in the meantime, reading and praying extra prayers. And there's this list I have on OrthodoxChristianEd.org, which is our catechetical website. I believe they're still there. I put some of these readings that were to be done by the faithful before baptism, and they're like Old Testament readings with learning how that fits into our faith and to Christianity and how the basis of everything about the church and church life really began back in the Old Testament. So we could look at that. Yes, we had a 50-day catechesis at one period of church. At another period, it was 1 year. We could go to Carthage 3 years. What's the model? Well, frankly, we have unchurched people coming in. We have churched people from a Protestant background, which is non-liturgical, which it requires more time. It really does. As opposed to, let's say, an active Roman Catholic, or Eastern Rite Catholic or Oriental Orthodox who's regularly communing and has studied, has already been reading about the faith, has read a lot of books, has viewed online liturgies, has been listening to various teachers, as it were, cannot be treated the same as the unchurched. The catechesis is going to be look different and the mode of reception is going to be quite different. So the catechesis that I had mentioned earlier, we decided would be for basically either unchurched people or people who really would need, require a lot more catechesis and time before being brought in. But there would be exceptions, and the aforementioned are exceptions. Like, for example, it does not make sense for someone who regularly was a regular communicant of a non-Chalcedonian church or of Eastern Rite Catholic or even a Roman Catholic who's well studied, who has decided orthodoxy is it. And this is my opinion, but there are many who agree with me to basically excommunicate them for an entire year, so that they can do more catechism officially. Is that a good idea? Is that a good idea to starve them, those who are faithfully going to the Eucharist? They are liturgical Christians coming into Orthodoxy. It's my opinion that that's not wise at all. And so things are going to look differently for even once we get that structure in for cases such as that. So anyway, I hope that sort of
0: Yeah,
1: covers
0: that's
1: some
0: good.
1: of what,
0: That's
1: yeah.
0: good. Now about the family thing, people who grew up, I know people who have spent their whole lives in one parish, and some who have pretty much never visited any other parish. And so that is for them orthodoxy, right? And so if they do have to move, like they retire to Florida or something like that, and they go, it's very hard for them to find orthodoxy, right? Because their orthodoxy has been so contextual, right? Which is beautiful. It's beautiful, but it's also challenging. And we all have our preferences, right? And for me, a preference is that I am close to everyone. So You know, I'm within.

0: my whatever Dunbar number or something. So, I know what people are going through. Everybody's going through. I can have a personal dyad relationship with them. I can check with everybody as I walk through the fellowship hall during agape meal. It's reasonable to expect people to come to confession, once a month, with only one priest. All these things are really only possible for a parish of a certain size. And as you were saying, when I teach, I mean, I can lecture, I can get up and perform a lecture. But like you, the way that I deal with my personality when I'm called to teach a class is usually a guided discussion. So you can always modify things according to your strength. And the way that I'm doing that as this parish grows, so you can't keep pretending that you have a parish that's 20, 50, 70 people, right? You have to change some of the things that you do. But I guarantee, here's what I will guarantee you, even though signing up for confession will seem less personal, I will be completely with everyone when they come in for either confession or whatever it is, spiritual counseling. And so that you still maintain that intimacy like that. And when it comes to the personal dyadic relationships, the mentoring relationships, because I'm not in a parish, once it gets a certain size, you're not going to be a genuine mentor to everyone. So I'm trying to identify and mentor leaders within the parish, and even mentors, we're actually calling them that. So they are, your kind of first responders are your family and your godparents and your Orthodox friends. That's when you have a question or starting to go through a crisis. Those are naturally the first people you go out to. The second group, now we have these mentors that they are to establish regular relationships with people, check in on them, go have coffee with them pretty regularly. Because I can't do that with everybody in a parish this size. But I will do those things with all of the leaders. That's how I end up delegating my time, and with the new inquirers. And Lord willing, I do have some men and women who have the potential to be very good catechists, but I don't want to throw them into the deep end, so that I give them as I think as much as they can handle at the moment. And Lord willing, that'll grow, because you don't ever want to burn somebody out by not preparing them well enough for what it is they're going to face. But anyways, Father Harry, so this is the feeling of church changes for people though. And especially if you come from a mission, man, you're used to being involved with everything. You're used to being needed all the time and being able to contribute all the time and being a jack of all trades and just fill in. And it's really empowering. It does have that strong family dynamic. And some people fall in love with that, and they think that that is orthodoxy, because that's their formative experience of orthodoxy. And then when the parish grows, it's hard for them because, the thing that they really loved is no longer available, because they mistook the proximate thing for the real thing. All right. I just have coffee. I just ran on, Father Harry. Sorry about
1: Yeah,
0: that, brother.
1: no worries. So, interestingly enough, my daughter and son-in-law, the ones who live in North Carolina, their priest just announced to the parish that they're going to need to start budgeting for a second priest because the parish has grown and there's need for it. And no one wants to hear these things. Like, even in my parish, like, we need to alter our building. No one wants to hear it, right? Because it means more money. Oh no, we don't even make ends meet right now. What are we going to do? And so you have these sort of voices of opposition. But thank God I have a catechist, and I probably have more than one. Actually, I know I do, but the other ones are doing other ministries. And so we do need to broaden these things out in the parish. With the new year coming, I would encourage all of our listeners to ask, what might God be calling me to do? So, for example, let's say your priest or your parish council has said, well, we have these needs and no one has stepped up yet and you didn't really want to. Maybe just pray about it. Maybe, you know what? I'll do it for a year. And then you say, I'll do it for 1 year. and that's it. And then you'll have to find somebody else. And by the way, if you're in leadership, make sure it's 1 year. Don't guilt trip them into a second year. If they said they're going to do it 1 year and that's what they wanted to, accept that year, but also accept it maybe with the, okay, while you're doing it, could you mentor your successor? Could you find and mentor your successor, right? And this is how we need to be firing on all cylinders. And for the church to survive, not just survive, but to thrive. First of all, we won't survive if we're not thriving. I'm convinced of that. So stagnation, let's say we're stagnant in our numbers. That means we have to be growing and getting new people. There's a natural attrition from deaths, from moving, from everything else. So that means we have to be, even to stay still, that means we have to be growing, meaning bringing in new people. So if at least you're doing that, don't think of it as stagnation. Think of it as growth, even though it's a net same, maybe, but keep going and make it a goal to at least have that much through the next year in growth. Father Anthony, you brought up early on that sociologically we have 50 as a number that separates a really small church from a medium-sized church. So 0 to 50, that parish operates one way, and people who are experts in specifically in church size, the 0 to 50 they call the clan church. And that's because clan meaning a small family, and people like it that way, and they get upset. Those people who are there get upset once it gets beyond 50 because they're not getting the personal attention that they did before. And church starts to feel different for a lot of them. But then you get into what's known as the pastoral spokeswheel model, where the priest is kind of at the center and outward go spokes, but everything comes in and out of him at the center. And that's not tenable beyond 150 people. So once you hit 150 people, then you reach another level where the church has to change again. And so people who were comfortable in that 50 to 150 area might not like it again. Church starts to feel different. And so, yeah, it can feel different and be better. And that's if we start having more ministries that are active. And by ministries, I mean what St. Paul's talking about in 1 Corinthians 12 and Romans 12, that there's all these different areas. There's all these callings, areas of healings. For a while here, we had a nursing ministry where medical professionals, in cooperation with a local hospital system, were teaming up for faith and health together. And it just reminds me of St. Paul mentioning the healing ministry, right? That functioned as a facet of that. But there can also be just a prayer ministry. You know, we have this communication of those who are sick this week and need prayed for, and that's their ministry, is to pray for those people through the week. And they just communicate with each other on whatever. It could be Discord, it could be whatever system of communication they have. There can be so many different things that open up and become beautiful. But that means we do have to have a change of mentality on these things. And this is hard for a lot of people. This is the way I like it. This is the way church is supposed to be. And I don't care, whatever. And unfortunately, if that's the case, sometimes, you'll have to let people maybe wander to another parish, or maybe they go to a neighboring smaller parish again or something like that. But with well wishes, and Father Anthony and I both know we need to be patient because sometimes people get really fiery and unpleasant, and still we need to have love for them, not just us, but also fellow parishioners of, hey, we still love you. We'd love to have you back. We understand that you got to go over to St. So-and-so to feel more comfortable, but if you change your mind, you're always welcome back. This is your home too. And so if we have that kind of loving relationship and supportive relationship in a parish, then we will have people who are like, you know, yeah, maybe I was overlooking the beauty that was the next stage, and maybe they might come back, right?
0: Right, because there are things, like I look at, we have a church 45 minutes away, St. John of the Ladder in Greenville, And they're a few years ahead of us on this trajectory. And because of their growth, they were able to build an intentional Orthodox church, with all the architecture, and they have an iconographer in residence, Seraphim, and they have a choir, and they have a professional choir director. And if you visit here, you're like, oh yeah, this is family. And you go there, and some people are like, well, this is church, especially if you're coming from the old world. This is what I expect to see is people who know exactly what you're doing. Where we're like, we're amateurs at everything. And as you grow, like one of the things I look forward to is not having to produce my own podcast and videos. There's no reason. The only reason I have to do that, I'm not good at it. It takes me a long time. But if you want to get content out there, you get content out there as you have to. But I know that as we grow, the probability that one of these kids, usually it's going to be a young person, has these skills increases as well. And that's hard though. Now imagine this, Father Harry. You're used to being the chanter, but and you were doing okay. But you never really learned the tones very well and stuff, or how the different services fit together and stuff. And then somebody moves in, because again, every time a family moves in, the odds are you might get a chanter that's trained and experienced and has gotten some education in it and stuff. That's a hard transition for people to make. If you're used to being the X, Y, or Z, and then as you grow, what the person who was the, well, I don't know. It's all very personal, right? So I don't want to use too many specific examples. But it's hard for people to move aside. And I know priests like that. They're used to doing stuff, and they claim when they're small, they'll even complain about it. Oh yeah, I have to bake the Prosphora and all this other stuff. And then as they grow, you're like, are you still breaking the Prosphora? Yeah, I'm still like, there's no reason for you to be baking the Prosphora, dude. You've got 50 people in your parish. I know there's somebody else who knows how to make bread or wants to learn how to make bread, right?
1: Right.
0: And so many things like that. And that allows, it should allow the priest to, but some priests, they need to feel needed. And
1: As do other
0: it's
1: people. And
0: right.
1: this is part of the problem. That's why feathers get ruffled,
0: Yeah.
1: and on these fronts. And it is hard, and it does get personal sometimes, but it still needs to happen. And this is important. Yeah, like you said, all of a sudden you get maybe a seasoned chanter with a super good voice who's and they move in and they're able to pull people together. There's going to be feathers ruffled because that is a person who has a calling and gifts, and they cannot be let on the wayside to spare people's feelings. But by the same token, also, you need to make sure that the other people who have been doing it for a long time know that they're appreciated and meaning valued, but also there's seasons for things that we do. So there may be a season for this, and maybe it's God saying the season's changing. Maybe your ministry needs to move from over here to over here. And so we need to encourage each other, not just the priests, but each person encourage each other to do those things, to say, maybe it's a seasonal change. Maybe this is a call for you to see if you're now called to minister in this way rather than this way. It could be, hey, you're really good at stitching or whatever. How about in our tradition, Rushniki, right?
0: Right,
1: Like maybe
0: right.
1: maybe you can make some new ones, and then they get a new calling, and maybe even they get a business out of it, a side business or something. So we just have to think bigger
0: Right.
1: in.
0: And as individuals, I as a priest, there's going to come a day, it may be soon, when I'm that guy who needs to step aside, that I'm that guy who needs to step aside. And if I've defined myself by my role within the church rather than by my being part of the church, being in Christ, it's going to be a problem. And so I am a priest. I love being a priest, but I should recognize that I can be myself, and I can be even grow into more of myself, that is, to become a holier person as a someone who isn't serving as a priest. And if you reimagine yourself